0: I am truly sorry.
1: Starmer also announced funding for improved access to adoption records. A former U.S. Olympian has been charged with property destruction related to Washington's reflecting pool. The pool has been plagued by algae and peeling paint since its Trump-ordered overhaul. 67-year-old David Hearn is a former Olympic canoe racer. He insists he briefly touched a chunk of peeling paint during his bike ride last month. Prosecutors allege Hearn violently ripped up recently installed sealant and was belligerent to a park employee. And that is The World This Hour. For CBC News, I'm Arshin Shamila.
2: I'm Mira Baines, filling in for Gloria Makarenko. You're listening to a province-wide edition of On the Coast on CBC Radio 1. We're joining forces with All Points West and Radio West all week. Coming up this half hour, Alberta Premier Danielle Smith has long campaigned for a pipeline to the BC coast. She is expected to announce details of a proposed pipeline in just a moment alongside Prime Minister Mark Carney. We'll go live to that press conference in a moment and we'll get some reaction from a UBC economist. Robert Zimmerman has a local news update.
3: Mira, today's multi-billion dollar agreement between Ottawa and BC is getting positive reaction from business groups and coastal First Nations. BC nurses have started job action after giving strike notice on Monday. And a five-block stretch of Granville Street will remain car-free for 7 weeks after the end of the World Cup. More BC news coming up at the bottom of the hour.
2: Thanks, Rob. And Steve, let's take a look at the roads and see how everything is doing, especially since people might be making their way down to watch the game tonight.
4: Well, we have reports of a crash in Surrey. This is on King George Boulevard at 70th Avenue in the southbound left lane. We have a crash on Highway 91 blocking the eastbound left lane before Westminster Highway. Expect some delays there. That one's been there for a while now at this point. We're also watching a stall in Burnaby. This is at Burn Road and Meadow Avenue northbound in the right lane. One of our listeners flagged this to us. And on Vancouver Island in Port Alberni, a crash involving a pedestrian who was struck at close to the intersection of Argyle Street and 3rd Avenue. Use an alternate route. Emergency crews are currently responding to that one. No reports of stalls or crashes in other parts of BC, but we are watching ferry sailings for you this afternoon. And if you're traveling from Victoria over to the Lower Mainland to the Tawasin Ferry Terminal, you can expect some you can expect a little bit of a wait. It looks like the 5 o'clock sailing is full up on vehicle space. That one still needs to depart. Some of the vessels are just a few minutes behind schedule due to the volume of people using the sailings this afternoon, but we are seeing that on the Swartz Bay Tawasin route there currently is a little bit of an issue with the Spirit of Vancouver Island. BC Ferries reporting an ongoing mechanical issue is currently causing some delays, but hopefully they'll have that resolved soon. The vessel is sailing, but it is about 25 minutes behind schedule. We'll have more coming up in just a few minutes.
2: Thanks, Steve. Two major announcements today on both sides of the Rocky Mountains. This morning, the federal government signed a deal worth billions of dollars with BC to support major resource projects here on the West Coast. This momentarily, the Alberta Premier, Danielle Smith, is expected to announce a proposed oil pipeline route to the BC coast. We will take you live to that press conference with Prime Minister Mark Carney as soon as it starts. Joining us now for his insights is Werner Antweiler. He is an associate professor at the UBC Sauder School of Business. Good afternoon.
5: Good afternoon to you.
2: Okay, so what are you expecting from Carney and Smith today?
5: Yeah, I'm waiting to hear if this idea of a pipeline is actually bearing out with any sense of reality, because there are no private backers that so far have lined up behind the project. And so it is really unclear what kind of pipeline is really in the works. Is it something that's entirely fiction, or is it something that actually could happen?
2: Well, let's talk about the earlier BC announcement that happened today. Broadly, what did BC sign with the Canadian government today?
5: Yeah, there was a lot of good news in that package because the federal government is committing infrastructure money to various projects, such as the replacement of the George Massey Tunnel. That work will start next year. There is money for the expansion of the ports, the Roberts Bank expansion. That's going to be very important for increasing the capacity of the port and making and strengthening the BC economy. So these are major investments here in the region. And further up north, there's a North Coast Transmission Line that will enable both the LNG facilities to be electrified, as well as new mining operations to get the energy they need to expand. So these are really important infrastructure investments where the federal government is committing real money and where we will see actual results in the next couple of years.
2: We spoke to a smiling Premier David Eby earlier today, and Mark Carney says this type of deal will help with the transformation of the Canadian economy. How does the deal do that?
5: Yeah, first of all, there is a trade element to really expanding the activity in our ports. So if you want to diversify, then we need to actually have more capacity in our ports to ship goods to international markets. And here, the ports in Vancouver, as well as up north in Prince Rupert, they play an important role, because especially the port in Prince Rupert is a deep sea port that actually means getting to Asian markets is a shorter route than from anywhere else on the West Coast. So these are important investments that can help strengthen our diversification. And it also helps us with the activities in the mining sector, where we hopefully will build more capacity in several locations across the province in the next number of years. There are some projects that are already on the priority list from the federal government, and I fully expect that this process will accelerate first participation from local communities.
2: What do you think about the appetite for this type of project, the expansion of the port, as well as a possible pipeline route through British Columbia? How do you think the public is feeling about this now? We had a social media video coming out from Prime Minister Mark Carney talking about resource projects and the importance of them. What do you think the appetite of the public is for this?
5: Yeah, it really depends on the project. Certainly, people will be happy to have a better link with a George Massey Tunnel replacement. But when it comes to the pipeline, opinions are quite mixed, because on one hand, there is economic opportunity. On the other hand, there are significant question marks about the route and whether or not there is any benefit to British Columbia. When it comes to the route, there are clear opposition from local communities for a northern pipeline. That means this is not a viable route for both legal reasons involving the local communities as well as the environmental concerns. And I was very pleased to hear an announcement from the federal government that stated that the tanker ban will remain in effect, given the challenges with navigation in the northern waters. That remains a priority for many of the local northern communities, that this tanker ban remains in place. And that has been now articulated more clearly by the federal government.
2: Well, you're talking about the tanker ban. We're wondering whether that's a big hint. How much does that tell us about what Alberta is proposing for the BC coast today?
5: Yeah, I think a northern route is clearly out. That means we're focusing here on the southern route as a viable alternative, because here we have an existing pipeline, the Trans Mountain and the Trans Mountain expansion. That means taking that route is still feasible. The challenges are, on the port side, now where can actually the oil be loaded onto tankers and shipped abroad? And the much bigger question is, who would pay for a new pipeline? Is it going to be private investors, or is it the government of Alberta or the federal government? And as we have seen with the Trans Mountain pipeline, when it was announced to be built, it came in at a budget of about $6 billion, and then it, in the end, was $34 billion. And the federal government is on the hook for a good chunk of that. So we certainly don't want to see a repeat of that, where the federal government and the taxpayers across Canada are on the hook for such an expense. So who will build it, and will private backers actually find a business model that will recover the cost? And that seems still rather unlikely.
2: Yeah, that's what I was wondering, because as this proposal seems to be moving forward, there are a lot of questions of who would build this pipeline, who would be behind it. And you're saying that you don't think that there's anyone out there right now. Is that right?
5: Well, there is one big player in the industry, Enbridge, who has kind of walked away from this. They didn't want to be part of it. And I have not heard anything to the contrary that they have changed their opinion. Now, if a major player in the industry doesn't see the economic benefit, then I wonder who is. There have been rumors about a Fortune 500 company from some rails, probably from the US. But I still don't see the economic viability of the project. If it takes about $34 billion to build a pipeline to carry about a million barrels per day, and probably even more in the future if costs accelerate, then the only way to really recover that is by putting the cost on the shippers of the product. And that means an increase in price of about $9 to $12 per barrel. And that means it's not really economically viable, because that actually means the margin here collapses unless oil is selling at a premium as it was in the last few months. But that's kind of rare. If you're looking at oil price of $60 to $70, then a new pipeline will not amortize over a long time horizon.
2: And we're still waiting for that announcement. But, you know, we hear so much about how the North Coast is the fastest route to Asia for Canadian exports. Why do you believe the federal government didn't want to build it there in the North Coast?
5: Well, there are clear priorities for British Columbia. And the provincial government has announced that they are prioritizing LNG as what is viable, what is already built in part, and which has a strong backing from local communities, including indigenous communities. And that means any opposition against the oil pipeline that's been proposed is coming from the local communities. Building such a pipeline would really jeopardize the relationship that the provincial government has built with these local communities in fostering the development of natural gas exports and LNG. So you can have both, and certainly BC has a clear priority for natural gas exports, and that means any northern route would face opposition from these communities, and it would likely end up in court, which is the reason why private investors are also likely going to back away from such a deal, because there's no way of pushing it through. There is no pathway that this would not end up in court in the long term. So the only viable route is a southern route, because an existing route, an existing right-of-way that could be potentially expanded. But again, at the end of the day, it comes down to the economics. And is there somebody who's going to pay for it? And the answer is big, big question mark. And what I like to hear today from the Premier of Alberta is who's going to pay for it? And the taxpayers of Alberta, the taxpayers from across Canada, or a group of private investors?
2: And we're still waiting to hear from the Premier from Alberta. But I'm wondering, Werner, since we have this multi-billion dollar deal between BC and Ottawa, do you think that we will hear less criticism from BC's NDP government of this pipeline?
5: Yeah, I think that's a deal here, is that a certain buy-in from BC is forthcoming, where the EB government has clearly stated their dislike of the pipeline project, but they will keep quiet if they get all these other goodies that are in that package that has been announced today. So there's a little bit of a quid pro quo here, where the provincial government is saying, well, yes, and if you need to build a pipeline, takes a southern route, and we'll try to see it through on our end. But at the same time, you must honor certain other things, which is respecting the rights of Indigenous communities, respecting the environmental review process that is required, and making sure that it's done right and not just done fast.
2: Okay, so Werner, now this is completely off topic, but I wanted to ask you, because, you know, I hear your accent. I wanted to ask you about Switzerland versus Algeria today. I've asked you everything about the pipeline and the deal. I'm wondering, who do you want to win tonight?
5: Well, the better team. I have no skin in this game, because I'm not Swiss originally. I'm German.
2: That's
5: originally.
2: Right.
5: But the German team is already out. But I'm rooting for Canada. I'm all for Team Canada. That's the only game that matters to me.
2: Okay, well, I was wondering. So there you have it. Thank you so much for joining us today.
5: Yes, my pleasure.
2: That's Werner Antweiler. He's an associate professor at the UBC Sauder School of Business. And so, Steve, what's it looking like on the roads?
4: Still quite busy as we kind of enter that the last little bit of the afternoon rush here. We still have this crash on Highway 91 blocking the eastbound left lane before Westminster Highway. Mm-hmm. Expect some delays in that area. And we also have reports of another crash in Surrey. This is on King George Boulevard at 70th Avenue in the southbound left lane. And we continue watching a stall on stall in Burnaby at Burn Road and Meadow Avenue northbound, currently in the right lane. But some good news, though. That crash westbound on the Portman Bridge after mid-span, it was in the left exit lane to Coquitlam. That has been cleared. The crash in Surrey, 184th Street south of 60th, that's gone as well, as is the crash in Surrey at 84th Avenue and 120th Street. So we have seen some improvement on the roads. Still a little bit busy at some of those major routes, especially, actually, as we continue watching the Iron Workers Memorial Bridge and eastbound on Highway 1 just on the North Shore. Still seeing some southbound delays at the north end of the line Lionsgate Bridge, but that's because of counterflow. There's two lanes on the Lionsgate going northbound right now, and we do have some traffic southbound, just kind of at the end of the Stanley Park Causeway as people make their way downtown to try and maybe catch a glimpse of the game. But we'll keep an eye on all of that. More coming up in just a few minutes.
2: Thanks, Steve. We heard from Conservative leader Pierre Poilievre today. Poilievre reacted to news that the government is upholding the oil tanker ban on BC's north coast. Earlier this morning, Prime Minister Mark Carney made the announcement this morning as part of a multi-billion dollar deal with the BC government. Earlier this morning, Mark Carney made that announcement. Here's what Poilievre had to say speaking to reporters a few hours later.
6: Alberta, BC, and the federal government all seem to be on this side, on side with a plan for the new oil pipeline from Alberta to the West Coast. Do you now believe this pipeline will be built? And what do you think of the agreement between the federal government and BC to keep the North Coast oil tanker ban in place?
7: So I can't answer the first part of your question because I haven't seen the final agreement. When we do, we'll respond accordingly. I think the North Coast ban is ridiculous. American tankers travel through those same Pacific waters all the time, from Alaska to the U.S. West Coast. So why does Mark Carney believe it's safe for our American tankers carrying American oil from Alaska to California is safe, but it's not safe for us to send Canadian oil over to Asia through the same passages? Secondly, it takes about 36 hours less time to get to Asia from northern BC as it does from southern BC. And that's because of the curvature of the Earth. It's just simple geometry. The further north you go, the shorter the curve you have to travel to get to the other side of the pond. That's why we believe that the best place to put a pipeline is to Prince Rupert or Kitimat, which can take a million barrels mostly to Asia. We don't want a pipeline that will simply lead tankers to take the oil south down to the California West Coast. We're trying to diversify here. So the best way to diversify is by permitting a pipeline from Hardisty, Alberta to Prince Rupert or Kitimat to ship a million barrels a day over to Asia. We hope that the Prime Minister will signal his willingness to grant such a permit today.
2: That was Conservative leader Pierre Poilievre speaking in Camrose, Alberta on Thursday. And fans are gathering for tonight's Switzerland-Algeria showdown at BC Place. The buildup of fan excitement is already underway. And we're back with Dan Burritt, who is joining us from CBC's home pitch again to talk about the anticipation ahead of kickoff. Hello, Dan.
8: Hello again, Mira. As you can tell, it's gotten a bit more musical out here.
2: That's right. What kind of music is that?
8: So we'll call it Clash of Civilizations, but we've got some Swiss music playing, but we're here with some Algerian fans. I want to introduce Noelle Alam. She was born in Algeria and came to Canada 35 years ago, that's right. You live on the Sunshine Coast. What is it like to be here today with all these Algerian fans?
9: It is amazing. I feel like Algeria is here. Yeah. It doesn't happen a lot in Vancouver. On the East Coast, yes, but not here. So this is absolutely... Yeah. ecstatic, amazing. It's, yeah, it's awesome.
8: Wonderful. And you're also here with your grandson, Reggie, and a whole bunch of family and friends.
9: Friends, yes.
8: It must be so exciting to see this.
9: Absolutely.
8: And we also know that you mentioned the East Coast. We've talked to Algerian fans who have been here from Montreal, who drove here. What goes into that, do you think?
9: Yep. Well, Algeria, like people, we have football in the blood. People, you know, love football so much, they would do anything to follow the national team all over the world.
10: A lot of pride, too.
8: And a lot of pride.
9: Yes.
8: So how do you think, as we end, we hear the Swiss music baron, it's quite interesting. It's a nice sort of cultural exchange, we'll call it that. And everyone's very friendly, everyone's having fun. We're out here in the CBC Plazas, we're doing our home pitch events, and you can come down and get some free beverages and kick a soccer ball around, have lots of fun. How do you think Algeria is going to do tonight, Noel?
9: I think we can beat Switzerland.
8: Yeah.
9: Yes, we can beat. Yeah, we have some young players that are really strong, passionate, and driven, and you know, they are capable of beating Switzerland.
8: Mm-hmm. How has this tournament and Algeria's participation, what do you think it's done for the city and the region, having the Men's World Cup here?
9: I think having the Men's World Cup has brought people together. Like, we did a march yesterday, and people were cheering for us, and, you know, just amazed and interested in Algeria, and it's just such an amazing feeling. Yeah.
8: And to have such a broad range of people, as I was saying earlier, and Amira, we've talked about this with a lot of the live reports we've done. Regardless of where you were, you saw all sorts of jerseys, whether it was Algeria or Brazil or the Netherlands or Germany and all the countries around, Senegal and Ghana. It really felt like a spirit of friendly competition.
9: Absolutely.
8: Is that what you felt like?
9: Yes, that's what we felt. Like, we walk around and we see people from other teams all cheering for each other and congratulating each other and wishing luck to each other. It's just a, you know,
10: football
9: fever amazing.
10: Has taken over the city, I think. And
8: it
10: has absolutely drawn people together. Yeah.
8: How are you enjoying the Swiss music?
9: I love it. Yeah. I love it. Yes, I love it. It's fun. It's fun.
8: That's awesome. Noel Alam, thank you very much, and all your family, all the best. And sorry, you're going to the game tonight, right?
9: We are going. Yeah, the three of us.
8: Goodness.
9: Yeah.
8: We'll have a good time, and the roof will be closed. Normally, we want football to be played outdoors, but might be okay for tonight.
9: Yes. Thank you so much. Noel. Thank you for having
8: time.
9: Me.
8: So, Mira.
10: 1, 2, 3.
9: Viva l'Algérie!
11: 1, 2, 3. Viva l'Algérie! 1, 2, 3. Viva l'Algérie!
8: And the chant keeps going as the wonderful accordion music of the Swiss goes on.
2: That's right.
8: How can it get any better?
2: Have you heard any yodelers yet?
8: You know what? We haven't heard the yodelers yet. I'm sure everyone will have a lovely time with that. It'll be like a Ricola commercial. We might be handed out cough drops by the end of it. I've heard alpenhorns before, and it's quite something. We even have somebody out here dancing in the drizzle. So despite some of and thankfully, the rain has let up a bit, which is really nice, Mira. So if people want to still come down, they're gonna have a great time. We've got a young group. I think that's North Van FC. So North Van Football Club is here. Some of the younger players, they're kicking a ball around. It's still a great time. So if you're heading down to the match, or even if you're not, come on down. You will have a good time, and you'll be able to hang out with Algerian and Swiss and even other fans.
2: So, Dan, do you think some of these fans are going to get a chance to see Zidane, the former French superstar?
8: Oh, so I don't know whether or not he is going to be in the stadium tonight. That's a very good question. I'm not sure, but certainly they'll be watching for his son. And, of course, Zinedine Zidane has deep roots in Algeria. And even though he played for France in the World Cup in 98 and then in 2000 and in 2002 and 2006, there is that connection. Of course, that's a colonial connection as well. But Algeria being independent now and being an independent for decades now. So there is that connection. And I think that if he is at BC Place, it will get a massive reception because he is a global superstar. Whether or not you rooted for him in 98 or whether or not you laughed at him in 2006 for all sorts of headbutting reasons.
2: Well, thanks, Dan.
8: You're welcome.
2: That CBC's Dan Burritt outside CBC's home pitch today, ahead of the game between Algeria and Switzerland today. The game is set to start in about 2 hours at about 8 p.m. this evening. And Steve is back with a quick look at the traffic.
4: We're currently dealing with a crash on Highway 91, blocking the eastbound left lane before Westminster Highway. Expect some delays. This is in Richmond. This one has yet to be cleared. And we're also seeing a crash in Surrey. This is on King George Boulevard at 70th Avenue in the southbound left lane. Just make sure you're watching out for those delays. And it looks like we've got this stall in Burnaby. Burn Road and Meadow Avenue, the northbound direction, has been affected by this. This one currently in the right lane. We're also waiting for updates on a crash in Port Alberni on Vancouver Island. This is involving a pedestrian who was struck near the intersection of Argyle Street and 3rd Avenue. Use an alternate route for now. Crews are responding to this one. We don't have reports of stalls or crashes outside of Metro Vancouver or on or other parts of Vancouver Island at this time. All major highways around BC are looking in pretty good shape right about now, and we'll have more coming up in just a few minutes.
2: Thanks, Steve. In the next half hour on the Coast coming up, Eurovision is the biggest, campiest, most extravagant music contest in the world. It's also European, so why is Canada joining? A Eurovision expert will explain. 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

0: This is CBC News from Vancouver. I'm Robert Zimmerman at the top of the news. Alberta Premier Danielle Smith and the Prime Minister are about to start a news conference to announce plans for Alberta's pipeline project through BC. It's expected to get underway in the next few minutes or within the half an hour. Meanwhile, today's multi-billion dollar agreement between Ottawa and BC is getting positive reaction from business groups here. It includes investments into energy and infrastructure in the province and commits to keeping the North Coast tanker ban. Katie DeRosa has more.
1: Businesses have been saying we want to get projects built.
2: Greater Vancouver Board of Trade CEO Bridget Anderson says the MOU between Ottawa and BC provides much needed certainty to the business community.
1: And this agreement does provide some of that foundation to do that.
2: Prime Minister Mark Carney has promised to keep the North Coast tanker ban in place and that BC will be compensated if a pipeline does run through this province. Richard Masson, an Alberta-based energy consultant, says a southern route that mirrors the Trans Mountain pipeline makes sense.
3: Going south follows in a corridor where there's already a great deal of knowledge and a lot of infrastructure to work from.
2: The deal will see Ottawa spend $10 billion to upgrade the Roberts Bank Terminal 2 expansion. BC Business Council CEO Laura Jones says that sends a clear message that Ottawa and BC are investing in the infrastructure to diversify BC's trade. Katie DeRosa, CBC News, Victoria.
0: Meanwhile, Philippines President Ferdinand Marcos Jr. met with the Prime Minister here in Vancouver today. Liam Britton has the details.
4: Carney announced new agreements with the Philippines on trade, energy, defense, and tourism.
5: We have a prospect of tripling our bilateral trade, both directions, by 2035. Great opportunities for our business.
4: There are over 1 million Canadians of Filipino descent.
6: We are condemning this visit.
4: And Milo Canlas of BayanBC is not among those welcoming Marcos Jr. That group accuses his government of, quote, subservience to foreign powers like Canada, plus corruption and worsening human rights issues.
6: Canada says it stands for human rights and peace, but yet they are forming agreements with a regime that is notorious for human rights and labor violations.
4: Consul General of the Philippines in Vancouver, Gina Hamarolin, argues the government is promoting welfare of Filipinos at home and abroad.
7: So what the press is doing is all for the benefit of the Filipinos. That's all I can say.
4: Carney is expected to visit the Philippines capital, Manila, in November. The two nations are aiming for a free trade deal by year's end. Liam Britton, CBC News, Vancouver.
0: BC nurses have officially begun job action. Shivani Joshi has the details.
8: This has to serve as a wake-up call.
9: BC nurses have begun the first phase of job action after serving a 72-hour strike notice earlier this week. Nurses are no longer performing non-nursing duties, including tasks like cleaning, portering, or stocking supplies. Adrian Gear is the BC Nurses Union president.
8: It's already difficult enough being a patient and accessing care in British Columbia. This is designed to apply pressure on the employer.
9: The union is also restricting overtime while maintaining essential services. Gear warns further action, including withdrawing labor, could follow if negotiations don't progress. The union says chronic staffing shortages and nurse retention remain some of the top unaddressed issues. Meanwhile, the Health Employers Association of BC tells CBC News it has agreed to return to the bargaining table as early as next week. Shivani Joshi, CBC News, Vancouver.
0: The BC coroner's inquest into the death of a young Indigenous woman began this morning in Burnaby. Tatiana Harrison went missing from the downtown east side in 2022. Her body was later discovered on a boat in Richmond. Karen Larson reports.
10: Tatiana Harrison's mother was the first to give evidence at the inquest into her daughter's death. Natasha Harrison said police from three different jurisdictions didn't take Tatiana's disappearance seriously and didn't bother to investigate the suspicious circumstances of how she died, including that her body was found naked from the waist down on a dry docked yacht in Richmond. Lorelei Williams, an advocate for the Harrison family, says systemic failures in the case are reminiscent of how police treated missing Indigenous women who were later discovered murdered by Robert Picton.
11: Everything that has happened on the case blows my mind. It's shocking.
10: It took months for authorities to correctly identify the body on the yacht as Tatiana's. The inquest is scheduled to continue through next week. Karen Larson, CBC News, Burnaby.
0: A North Vancouver volleyball coach is being accused of sexually assaulting several young players. Araj Mozafari faces several charges for the alleged incidents over an 8-year span starting in 2016. Corporal Mansour Sahak speaks for the RCMP.
12: Including 3 counts of sexual interference of a person under the age of 16, 2 counts of touching a young person for sexual purpose, and 5 counts of sexual assault. The offenses are alleged to have occurred between January 2016 and December 2024.
0: A publication ban is in place to protect the identities of those who made the allegations. And a 5-block stretch of Vancouver's Granville Street will remain car-free for 7 weeks after the end of the World Cup. City Council voted to spend up to $4.75 million to extend the pedestrian zone. Mayor Ken Sim says extending the pilot will cost $300,000 for sanitation and traffic work per week and $200,000 for security by the VPD. That's the CBC News from Vancouver.
13: Thanks, Robert. I'm Mira Baines, filling in for Gloria Makarenko. You're listening to a province-wide edition of On the Coast on CBC Radio 1. We're joining forces with All Points West and Radio West all week. Coming up this half hour, and we are patiently waiting for the start of a joint press conference by Alberta Premier Danielle Smith and Prime Minister Mark Carney. We are expecting more details about a proposed oil pipeline to the BC coast. We'll go to that as soon as it starts. And still to come, yesterday CBC Radio Canada announced Canada will compete in the 2027 Eurovision Song Contest. Historian Dean Lutvik will explain why you should care. So, Steve, what is going on the roads right now?
14: We're currently dealing with a crash on Highway 91, blocking the eastbound left lane before Westminster Highway. Expect some delays. We're also seeing a crash in Surrey, King George Boulevard at 70th Avenue in the southbound left lane, and a stall in Burnaby, Burn Road, and Meadow Avenue northbound in the right lane. No updates on a crash in Port Alberni on Vancouver Island, but we do have reports that a pedestrian was struck Argyle Street near 3rd Avenue, so take an alternate route while emergency crews attend to this one. We're also getting reports now of some other incidents just in other areas of BC. On Highway 33, crews are currently responding to a vehicle crash, a crash near Blythe Roan Road. So keep an eye out for traffic control and expect some delays. This is in an area on Highway 33 northeast of Osuyus, so watch out for that. And in other parts of the province, a little bit closer to Kimberley, just south of that area, Highway 95A, single lane alternating traffic is currently in effect at Rotary Drive due to a tree that had fallen onto the road. We'll have more coming up in just a few minutes.
13: Thanks, Steve. During the recent heat wave in Europe, there were well over 1,000 suspected heat-related deaths in France alone. And this week, Canada is experiencing its own heat dome. There are heat warnings in place for most of central and eastern Canada, as well as parts of the prairies and the north. And experts say Canadians could be at risk. Dr. Samir Gupta is a respirologist at the University of Toronto. He's here to tell us how Canadians can stay safe this week. Good afternoon, Dr. Gupta.
15: Good afternoon, Mira.
13: Well, this is a timely topic. Why is extreme heat dangerous to humans?
15: Oh, there's so many different things that can happen, Mira. You know, it's first we always think about the vulnerable folks, the folks that we talk about with everything we've talked about with COVID and we talk about with flu, we talk about with wildfires, the same thing with heat. It's the very young, so it's kids, who tend to be to less effectively be able to cool down because they have less surface area for sweating relative to weight. We talk about the elderly. They have a decreased thirst reflex. They have organs that are less able to sustain the effects of dehydration. We talk about pregnant women. There are studies that show that this kind of heat exposure can lead to early labor, for example. And finally, it's folks with chronic diseases, and particularly diseases of the heart. We see more strokes, more heart attacks in emergency rooms during these heat waves. It does put a lot of stress on the heart. But we also see things like patients who have kidney failure coming into the emergency room because dehydration kind of exacerbates that. We even see more mental health crises. So there's so many different things that can be sort of triggered by this. And the number one sort of common mechanism there is dehydration.
13: Mm.
16: And how do heat-related deaths like the ones we're seeing in Europe happen?
15: You know, we see them in Europe, but it's important for people to recognize that in that when we have those heat dome, we've had those heat dome events, we've had a lot of deaths from heat in Canada as well, you know. There's a whole bunch of things that happen physiologically in the body. So the first thing is people have heard of the term heat exhaustion. That's when you're just getting dehydrated. So you might feel really tired or exhausted. Your body is losing water faster than you're replacing it, losing it through that sweat. You might have some muscle cramps, lightheadedness, sometimes nausea or vomiting. But that, if that's not addressed, if the person is not cooled down and rehydrated, that can lead to heat stroke. Heat stroke, we call that, the medical term is hyperthermia. That's when your core body temperature hits 40 degrees. At that point, your brain stops working well. Brain is not designed for that temperature. People get confused, disoriented. They might have seizures. At that point, we also start to see a loss of some of the mechanisms that are meant to keep us cool. So the brain stops being able to regulate and tell the body to sweat. So often these folks will be very hot and very dry because they stop sweating. Once you hit 42 degrees, the body releases something called heat shock protein. And those are proteins that cause inflammation everywhere in the body. And with that, you go into this inflammatory state, the blood pressure starts to drop. And once you hit that point is when the organs start to fail one after the other. So there's this whole cascade of events that happens, you know, starting from dehydration and heat exhaustion into heat stroke and into these then metabolic effects that are really the end point of the fact that our body's not designed to function at these temperatures.
16: Mm-hmm. And so how can Canadians stay safe during this heat wave?
15: You know, the obvious thing is stay indoors where it's air conditioned. That's not practical or available to everyone. I always say have a buddy. You know, if you don't have air conditioning, when it hits this kind of temperature, have a place you can go, whether it's a cooling center, a shopping mall, or a buddy who has air conditioning. If you if you're indoors, you know, put the drapes down, prevent that radiant heat from coming in from the sun. Keep your oven off. You know, don't do anything in the house that's going to raise that temperature. If you do have to go out, don't wear many layers. Wear loose fitting clothing. Wear light colored clothing. Also, stay out of the radiant sunlight outside. Big difference in the sun versus shade. Don't exercise outside. You know, that further raises your core body temperature. And the number one thing, hydrate, hydrate, hydrate, indoors or outdoors. Don't wait till you're thirsty. By the time you're thirsty, you've lost 1 to 2% of your body weight in water. Do it in advance. Drink a cup of water an hour, more than that if you're physically active. And look at your urine. I always tell my patients, if your urine is dark, you're not drinking enough. You know, titrate how much you drink to a normal sort of urine color and you know you're okay.
16: Well, thank you, Dr. Gupta. This is very helpful and great tips for today.
15: My pleasure.
16: Dr. Samir Gupta is a respirologist at the University of Toronto. And now we're going to go to Calgary, Alberta, for a news conference that just got underway with Alberta Premier Danielle Smith and Prime Minister Mark Carney.
17: When we work together, Canada controls its future. This is a new approach that helps us reach our full potential, one that builds in partnership, the federal government, Alberta, British Columbia, partnership with territories, partnership with Indigenous peoples, partnership with the private sector. Indigenous peoples, full partners in development, operating, and equity ownership. We've agreed, or at least I think that's what's in the submission that I may get momentarily, that the best route for a new pipeline is one that goes through one that already exists, south through the Trans Mountain Corridor to our Pacific coast, the gateway to the world's fastest growing markets. We've already agreed to reform carbon markets so they promote real emissions. We've already agreed to substantial methane reductions and to new measures, new incentives and reforms so that power markets can grow sustainably and affordably, and this being Alberta, significantly. We will maintain, the federal government will maintain the tanker ban to protect Canada's coastlines and precious habitats, and consistent with the MOU as a prerequisite for the pipeline, the Government of Canada the government of Alberta and the Oil Sands Alliance. The five companies in the Oil Sands Alliance have now agreed on the terms to launch the Pathways Project, the world's largest carbon capture and utilization and storage project, which together with other emission reduction commitments in the agreement will achieve 16 million tons of emissions reductions per year, or the equivalent of taking 90% of the cars in Alberta off the road. Critically, what we've agreed is that the time for action is now. We will refer a submission that I may receive, Alberta's West Coast pipeline project proposal, immediately to the Major Projects Office. Consultations will begin immediately with Indigenous communities, relevant provinces and territories to determine listing under the Building Canada Act by October 1st, as per our agreement. Cet accord est bien plus qu'une entente.
18: This agreement is far more than an agreement between two governments. It gives businesses the certainty they need to invest and build.
17: It's more than just an accord. It's also an approach that gives certainty to our businesses to build. Canada and Alberta will be equal partners in this project. As I said, meaningful ownership stakes available for Indigenous communities. We'll also benefit from Indigenous contracting and employment alongside funding to strengthen that capacity. The Trans Mountain Corporation will plan and construct the pipeline. They will work closely with Pembina Pipeline Corporation, who will bring its private sector expertise, its capital discipline to the construction and operation of the pipeline. And I'd like to thank the CEO, Scott Burrows, for his leadership and his presence. We are all living through a moment of unprecedented global volatility. Our role as government is to be a catalyst. Part of being a catalyst is to bring greater certainty, reduce risks facing private capital so there's more opportunity and more energy when shovels hit the ground. Ensemble, les deux et pathways vont créer plus de 100
18: 000 pipeline and pathways will create more than 100,000 high-wage jobs in Alberta, British Columbia, and across the company.
17: Des emplois pour des travailleurs qualifiés,
18: these are jobs for skilled workers, engineers, and Canadian technicians. So real opportunities for businesses, contractors, and Indigenous workers.
17: As we mean to go on, we will continue to work together, Albertans, British Columbians, with industry and Indigenous partners at one table instead of many, to deliver. The head of the IEA said a few weeks ago, he repeated it, I think, a couple days ago, that Canada has a once-in-a-lifetime opportunity, an opportunity that will determine our future, an opportunity that will deliver prosperity that will spread across our country. Canada, Alberta, has what the world wants. Canada, Alberta, is a trusted, reliable partner in a world that's anything but. And the initiatives we're announcing today will build a stronger, more resilient, more sustainable Canada. A Canada that's worth fighting for because we are stronger together. And as today demonstrates, we are building Canada strong for all. Thank you very much. And it's now my pleasure to give you the Premier of Alberta, Daniel Smith. Dan.
19: Thank you, Prime Minister, and thank you all for joining us today, along with my ministers, Brian Jean, for

unlock economic prosperity for Indigenous peoples. It would enable governments across the country to invest in the priorities that matter most while creating hundreds of thousands of jobs and driving unprecedented economic growth across the entire country. This is transformational wealth, an opportunity neither Canada nor Alberta can afford to leave unrealized, which is why I'm happy to stand here today and say that Alberta's government has formally filed our West Coast oil pipeline submission to the Federal Major Projects Office for Project of National Interest listing under the Building Canada Act. I'm also pleased to announce Alberta's government is entering into a partnership with Trans Mountain Corporation and Pembina Pipeline. Yes, Scott, this is the second time you've been with me today. I was surprised we didn't get any questions on this one this morning at the earlier one. And nice to see you as well, Kevin. Along with the federal government to execute this vital nation-building project. This submission is the result of months of intensive work, bringing together world-class technical expertise, engineering analysis, economic modeling, and early engagement with Indigenous communities and partners. After studying both northern and southern route options, Alberta selected a southern route from Bruderheim, Alberta, to a deep-water VLCC-capable port terminal on BC's southwest coast. With the help of our technical advisory group made up of industry experts, we determined that this route offers the fastest, most cost-effective path to expanding Canada's energy exports. Following the existing Trans Mountain Pipeline Corridor, this project builds on existing infrastructure. It reflects feedback from Indigenous groups and the government of British Columbia, reduces regulatory barriers, given it would not be subject to the Oil Tanker Moratorium Act, and gets Canada's most valuable natural resource to global markets faster. The proposal also includes an equity ownership partnership and opportunity for Indigenous communities, and more details on this will be shared in the coming months ahead. There is no doubt whatsoever that this pipeline is a project of national interest, one that will help connect Alberta oil to global markets and strengthen our country's economic future for decades. The West Coast oil pipeline will transport more than 1 million barrels of oil per day to Canada's West Coast and strengthen access to growing Asian markets, helping to meet Alberta's goal to double oil production to 8 million barrels per day over the next 10 to 15 years. This project will be built safely and efficiently through an unprecedented public-private partnership between both the Alberta and federal governments with Pembina Pipelines along with First Nations. And make no mistake, in addition to the substantial new royalties generated from the oil needed to fill this pipe, oil pipelines like this are very profitable. The profits from this pipeline will generate billions in revenues over the coming decades for the provincial and federal governments and will enrich Indigenous communities that choose to partner with us. And speaking of oil royalties, Alberta's government is also finalizing another agreement with the federal government and the Oil Sands Alliance to significantly expand oil sands production and advance pathways, the world's largest carbon capture and storage project. Doubling oil sands production is a big task. Doing so in the most environmentally responsible manner is an even bigger task, but this agreement will allow us to achieve both. Our oil sands partners will have the incentives they need to launch a super cycle of production growth in Canada's most valuable deposit of natural resources. And pathways will make Alberta bitumen among the lowest emission heavy oil globally. We've certainly come a long way from talk of phasing out Alberta's oil and gas, haven't we? And together, these efforts position Canada to deliver energy that the world needs, responsibly and competitively. Obviously, it will take time, and there is much work ahead of all of us. But I say to all people across Alberta and across Canada, we will get the job done. The window of opportunity is open now. Recent global events have made it clear that Canada's safe and reliable sources of oil, gas, critical minerals are vital to the world's economy. As the Prime Minister knows, the recent communique from the G7 meetings in France specifically referenced Canada's opportunity to be an energy superpower to support global demand. We must go all in and seize it. Canada cannot lose another decade or more to delay and inaction. We've heard this very clearly from our international partners from Japan, South Korea, India, Malaysia, and Indonesia, as well as from across Europe. The message is consistent. The world is asking Canada to step up and provide a more stable, democratic, and reliable energy supply that countries around the globe are looking for. This is not just another energy project, it's a nation-building project that will unlock wealth and opportunity for millions of people across the country and provide desperately needed energy to millions more across the globe. The West Coast Pipeline, doubling oil sands production growth, and the Pathways Project together will define

0: in Alberta's and Canada's economic future. You know, let's work together and build this pipeline. Thank you, and we'll be happy to take some questions.
1: Thank you, Premier. Thank you, Prime Minister. Merci à vous deux. We'll now turn to questions. Now, on va commencer les questions. We'll take 10 minutes of questions. 10 minutes de questions. First question, Mickey.
2: Maybe to both of you, but what guarantees, if any, have been made to Pembina regarding this being a viable investment? By both governments.
0: Well, I would say that one of the things that we knew we had to do in starting off on down this pathway was to de-risk the project. There are many, many pipeline projects that got underway and for one reason or another got stalled out and abandoned the regulatory process after spending either hundreds of millions or even billions of dollars. That was the environment we found ourselves in. So I would say that having both the federal government and the provincial government at the table as partners with Pembina, they give us the certainty that it is a financially viable project from a private sector perspective, and we give them the certainty that because we're partnering with them, that it's going to get built in a timely way. Did you want to comment, Prime Minister?
3: Well, the first thing, I agree with everything, obviously, the Premier just said. There's some synergies from the fact of having TEMC as a partner in an existing route. But what Pembina is bringing is expertise, capital discipline. I mean, they're renowned for their capital discipline, operating expertise and discipline, and that enriches it. But decisions will be made by all partners as it moves forward, as this process moves forward. It's financially viable, it's attractive, it unlocks enormous value for the country and value for the equity holders, which will include both our governments, federal government through TMX or TMC, as well as Indigenous partners.
1: Next question.
4: Just heard from Alberta Premier Danielle Smith and Prime Minister Mark Carney about Alberta's pipeline proposal. Alberta's government has submitted its application for the West Coast Oil Pipeline to the Federal Major Projects Office for listing as a project of national interest. It is through the south coast of BC. That was confirmed today at today's news conference that just is taking place in Calgary, Alberta. Alberta's new oil pipeline to BC's coast will follow the existing Trans Mountain pipeline route, says Prime Minister Mark Carney. Trans Mountain Corporation is to build the pipeline. It's taxpayer owned and it's in partnership with Pembina Pipeline Corporation. And Trans Mountain Corporation will also serve as the lead project proponent, responsible for construction of the project, the regulatory process, stakeholder, and Indigenous engagement. Trans Mountain Pipeline is wholly owned by the Government of Canada. And Robert Zimmerman joins me now with a look at the CBC Vancouver newsroom and what it's working on tonight.
5: And Mira, earlier in the day, the Prime Minister outlined a multi-billion dollar agreement to support major resource projects here in BC. It includes a pledge of up to $3 billion in federal funding for the Massey Tunnel replacement, as well as a commitment to the North Coast Transmission Line and the Red Chris Mine. Under the agreement, the federal government also vowed to keep the North Coast oil tanker ban in place. I'll have another local news update in about half an hour.
4: Thanks, Rob. Steve Jung is here with a last check on traffic.
6: We're continuing to watch a crash in Surrey, King George Boulevard at 70th Avenue in the southbound left lane. Watch out for this crash. No updates on it. In Port Alberni on Vancouver Island, a pedestrian was struck near the intersection of Argyle Street and 3rd Avenue. Use an alternate route while crews continue attending to this one. And we also have some crashes that we're watching outside of Metro Vancouver and Vancouver Island. There is currently a crash a little bit closer to Kimberley in BC, a little bit south of that area. Single lane alternating traffic actually in effect at Rotary Drive due to a tree on the road, and a crash that happened on Highway 33 near Blythe Roan Road, which is a little bit northeast of the town of Osuyu. So be safe out there and have a great evening, everyone.
4: Thanks, Steve. Coming up on our next show, Gloria Makarenko is back in the host chair. She'll be here. We'll have plenty of reaction to the newly proposed pipeline from Alberta to the BC South Coast. We'll also look ahead to the biggest soccer match that Canada has ever played. The team takes on Morocco in the FIFA World Cup's round of 16 Saturday. We'll hear from fans.
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7: 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Your World Tonight is coming up next. Then, in half an hour, it's As It Happens.
10: Hi, I'm Chris Howden. Suzanne Wright was at home sleeping when a fire broke out at her 87-year-old mother's house. She tells us about that moment of panic and how some quick-thinking neighbors used a doorbell camera to stage a daring rescue.
11: Together, we have secured a landmark, generational, multi-billion-dollar agreement with the federal government that sets BC on a trajectory, a generational path to prosperity.
12: BC's premier on the federal cash that is to flow to his province and more yet, with any future pipeline pumping oil from Alberta. And that future may now be closer than before.
0: After studying both northern and southern route options, Alberta selected a southern route from Bruderheim, Alberta, to a deep water VLCC-capable port terminal on BC's southwest coast.
12: Alberta Premier Danielle Smith announces new details of her province's proposed pipeline to the west coast, including the highly anticipated route. This is Your World Tonight. I'm Tanya Fletcher in Vancouver, also on the program.
13: There was water in places we haven't seen water in probably 50 years.
14: I'll be ready to go. Sunscreen on, flags are on, everything's on. We're okay.
12: Parts of Manitoba underwater and a wide swath of central and eastern Canada facing serious heat. The extreme weather conditions are breaking the wrong kinds of records. We begin in Alberta, where the Premier and Prime Minister are announcing new details this hour about the province's proposed pipeline to the West Coast. Let's bring in the CBC's Stephanie Cram live, who's following the latest developments. So, Stephanie, what are we learning?
15: The Prime Minister says for the new pipeline, the talks around the new pipeline started at the G7 leaders meeting about a few weeks ago. He says the project will create 200,000 new jobs and will catalyze over $200 billion in investment in Canada. The agreement was signed between the Government of Canada, the Province of Alberta, Trans Mountain Corporation, the Pembina Pipeline Corporation, and the Alberta Petroleum and Marketing Commission. And the route the pipeline will take is one that's already established. Here's the Prime Minister.
3: We've agreed, or at least I think that's what's in the submission, that the best route for a new pipeline is one that goes through one that already exists, south through the Trans Mountain Corridor to our Pacific coast, the gateway to the world's fastest growing markets. We've already agreed to reform carbon markets so they promote real emissions. We've already agreed to substantial methane reductions and to new measures, new incentives, and reforms so that power markets can grow sustainably and affordably, and this being Alberta, significantly. We'll maintain the tanker ban to protect Canada's coastlines and precious habitats.
15: Now, earlier today, we were unsure of which company would be the proponent behind this project, and we've now since learned that it is Pembina Pipeline. The Prime Minister says the federal and Alberta governments will be equal partners in this project. The Prime Minister says consultation with Indigenous communities will begin immediately, and it is being recommended to the Federal Projects Office.
12: So we know it won't be going through the north coast of BC, but instead through the Lower Mainland here in the south. What are industry experts saying overall about the proposal?
15: Earlier today, CBC spoke to Richard Masson. He's an energy consultant and the former CEO of the Alberta Petroleum Marketing Commission. He says given the tanker ban, a pipeline route to northern BC didn't make much sense. And he also says that there are benefits to building a pipeline that travels to southern BC. Here's Masson.
16: The practical reality is going south follows in a corridor where there's already a great deal of knowledge and a lot of infrastructure to work from. Once oil is on a tanker, the difference between Vancouver or Prince Rupert going to Asia is probably a few cents.
15: He says the Trans Mountain Pipeline has been in operation since the 1950s. Experts working on the project know the area very well, and with the recent expansion of that pipeline in 2018, there are already measures set up to work with First Nations in the area.
12: All right, Stephanie, thank you for the update on this.
15: Thank you.
12: The CBC's Stephanie Cram in Edmonton. For more on this developing story, you can always head to cbc.ca/news. It's a pipeline BC's premier has said he doesn't want, but now that it's more likely to become a reality, it could mean more money for the province. David Eby has inked a deal with Ottawa for massive federal investment in British Columbia, that happening earlier today, including extra if Ottawa presses ahead with that pipeline from Alberta. As our Caroline Bargoot explains, the deal also promises safeguards for BC's environment and First Nations.
17: This is a historic day.
18: Standing alongside BC Premier David Eby, Prime Minister Mark Carney announced billions of dollars in federal money that will flow to British Columbia.
17: Premier Eby and I are announcing a landmark Canada-British Columbia cooperative prosperity agreement.
18: There's money to upgrade the Port of Vancouver, which moves billions of dollars a day in goods around the world. Funding for the North Coast Transmission Line to expand clean electricity to the region. Money for a copper mine expansion and rebuilding the Massey Tunnel, a key logistical pathway.
17: This agreement is comprehensive, it's ambitious, and it will help transform the entire Canadian economy.
18: There's also millions in environmental protections, including money to preserve BC's whale population and habitat, the creation of a new conservation area the size of Greece, affordable childcare, and 100,000 more jobs in trade. All this seemingly to soften the blow of a new Alberta pipeline that could run through the province.
19: We have anxiety about the impact of any new pipeline project, period, on British Columbia's coast, which is why in this agreement there are very clear safeguards in place around spill protection.
18: For months, Eby has been saying there will be no new pipeline running through British Columbia. He now says that decision is in Ottawa's hands, but praises the consideration that's been taken for BC's interests.
19: And so the decision to sit down with us, to hear British Columbia's concerns, and to ensure that as best as possible we found a path forward on British Columbia's interests while respecting our North Coast, was, in my opinion, a sign of leadership.
18: Still, Eby is adamant that pipeline will not run through the North, stressing the government will keep the tanker ban in place.
19: Pipelines are federal jurisdiction. That's why this agreement matters. It ensures that the northern tanker ban stays in place. And it ensures that if a pipeline goes ahead, that British Columbians are fairly compensated for the environmental risks we would take.
18: Coastal First Nations are also pleased. Marilyn Slett is the chief of the Halsik Nation and president of Coastal First Nations.
20: This has not been about blocking Alberta's access to oil markets. This is, and it always has been, about keeping this special place free from oil.
18: Alberta Premier Danielle Smith has been pushing for a pipeline to BC's north for easier access to Asian markets, the proposed route likely to run through the south instead. Caroline Bargoot, CBC News, Vancouver.
12: Coming right up, Manitoba asks for military help as flooding inundates several communities, some under mandatory evacuation order again. Plus, an oil tanker captain from India gives us a firsthand account of navigating the Strait of Hormuz in the middle of war. And later, we'll have this story.
21: I'm Chris Brown. After 1,000 days of war and 9 months after Hamas and Israel agreed to a hard-fought ceasefire, the term has become a cruel irony for the 2 million Palestinians trapped in Gaza.
22: It's hard to say that the ceasefire deal has in any way brought peace.
21: On the ground, the situation has become what analysts and aid workers say is a permanent state of humanitarian purgatory. I'll have that story later on Your World Tonight.
12: Heavy rain is flooding a number of communities across Manitoba, triggering states of emergency. Roads and bridges are washed out, cutting off access to critical services. As Ian Fraze reports, the provincial government is now asking for help.
23: Well, that was the biggest fear, is if we were going to wait any longer, we would be trapped in the farmyard.
24: Johnny Wintoni scrambled to get his handful of cows, pigs, and goats into the barn.
1: He thought they'd be safe from the torrential rain soaking west central Manitoba. They weren't.
23: They felt water on their hooves already. I think they knew that they had to go.
1: This week, as much as 200 millimeters of rain fell in just 2 days, washing away gravel roads and damaging many others across the Parkland region. Premier Wab Canoe toured the damage by air Thursday. Some 15,000 people live in the river valley.
2: Folks in the Parkland have seen flooding before, but not like this. Not to this extent, not to this scale, not hitting this many areas of the region at the same time.
1: It wasn't just livestock scrambling to higher ground. In the city of Dauphin, dozens of hospital patients were evacuated. Kristen Pelishock works there.
5: Staff here, their houses are underwater as well. Some of them have a lot of basement flooding, but they showed up each and every day.
1: Healthcare workers rushed to set up a temporary emergency room at a clinic. Steve Gellinchuk says it could be a while till the hospital is ready.
6: There's a lot of specialized equipment that's been probably destroyed.
1: Northwest of Dauphin, around 200 people stuck in a provincial park. Rushing water cut off every road out. Courtney Carmichael was told she could be stranded for another week.
24: People around us have tried with trucks and side-by-sides to access back roads, and like almost everybody we've spoken to have had to turn around.
1: Farther north, Andrew Jones tried four different gravel roads near Swan River to reach his six-year-old son staying with his grandfather.
25: He gets to watch a lot of Netflix with Grandpa, so he's in pretty good shape and doesn't seem too worried.
1: While in Swan River, around 150 homes were evacuated Wednesday. It's the second major flood to hit the region in less than a month. Paul Kovac studies extreme weather events.
26: This is not a river that's got a little bit high and catching a few people at the edge of the river. This is water that is going in a lot of places where it's not supposed to be.
1: It's been a punishing month of extreme weather in Manitoba. Besides the Parkland flooding, tornadoes have touched down, and the city of Brandon was drenched just days ago.
26: The warm summers can add up to things like extreme rainfall, can add up to strong winds.
1: The premier has asked the federal government for military help. Ian Fraze, CBC News, Winnipeg.
12: Extreme weather extends further east, too. Canadians are dealing with oppressive heat across much of Ontario, Quebec, and the Maritimes. The intense system is sparking heat warnings in some regions and intense summer storms in others, leaving thousands without power. The CBC's Alexander Silberman has more from Montreal.
27: At a splash pad in downtown Montreal, families are trying to keep cool under the scorching sun and heat. Temperatures in the city are continuing to soar into the low 30s, with humidity making it feel like the low 40s.
28: It's a little bit unbearable.
27: Tracy Seng, taking a lunch break in the shade, says she's trying her best to stay cool, drinking lots of water, but also enjoying the warm weather.
28: I was waiting for like the heat since this long winter, so I'm very happy.
27: A persistent heat wave is continuing to grip large parts of Quebec and Ontario. Environment Canada warns the dangerous conditions will linger over the next few days.
29: We are closer to 33, 34 today, and that's way above normal.
27: Simon Legault is a meteorologist with the weather agency. He says a slow-moving air mass from the U.S. is causing extreme temperatures to stick around.
29: Worse is the humidity is way over normal as well, so that's hard for the body to regulate temperature, so that's why we feel so oppressed by the weather today.
27: In Ottawa, the heat and humidity helped generate a torrential Canada Day thunderstorm. Heavy rains closed roads and gushed into homes. Sandy Bookalem's basement was one of nearly 2,000 in the city to get flooded.
30: I also had a friend come over with a shop vac. It was just awful.
27: Mayor Mark Sutcliffe says the storm and widespread damage was historic, with more than 100 millimeters of rain.
31: We believe this was one of the worst flooding events in our city in the last 25 years.
27: In Toronto, the muggy temperatures come as thousands gather outside for the World Cup. The city is canceling an outdoor watch party for a knockout match between Portugal and Croatia. Alex Maselski was forced to make alternative plans.
0: I'm going to watch it inside in the air-conditioned mall.
27: But fan Dylan DeMello says the blazing heat won't stop him from watching the match at Toronto Stadium.
3: Oh, anything for Portugal. I'll die in the heat for Portugal. No worries.
27: Toronto is extending some outdoor pool and library hours and opening a 24-hour cooling space for people experiencing homelessness. The blast of heat is expected to continue to hang over Ontario and southern Quebec into the weekend, with a return to cooler temperatures expected early next week. Alexander Silberman, CBC News, Montreal.
12: That's the sound of a plane dousing flames rising from a field in southern France. Several wildfires have broken out in the country and are growing rapidly. Much of Western Europe baked under record temperatures last week, and the World Meteorological Organization says that has elevated the wildfire risk. More than 2,000 people died in France and Spain in the recent heat wave, and the weekend forecast again calls for temperatures topping 40 degrees Celsius.

0: Russia hit Ukraine's capital overnight with one of its biggest volleys of drones and missiles since the start of the war. More than 100 buildings were badly damaged in Kyiv. Some collapsed. Most were private residences. 24 people died. But the intense attack was not unexpected. Ukraine has managed to hit Russia's oil industry hard enough to create new headaches for the Kremlin. The CBC's Briar Stewart has the latest.
1: A rescue crew rushes into a smoke-filled corridor in an apartment block in Kyiv. Stretcher after stretcher is taken out, carrying the wounded and the dead. More than 100 buildings were damaged in what the mayor described as a massive attack overnight. One missile slammed into a 9-story apartment building, collapsing several floors. The force of the explosion shook all of the area around it, destroying glass and blowing out windows.
2: Here you can see the moment of a global explosion. My mom was in this bedroom when everything happened.
1: Marina Nikolcheva is helping her mother Natalia sweep up all the debris. Her mother wasn't injured, but will need to find somewhere else to stay for now.
3: It's terrible for all. It must be enough for everybody.
1: Officials say more than 50,000 people in the capital sought shelter in metro stations overnight, heeding a warning from Ukraine's president ahead of time that there would likely be a devastating attack. Volodymyr Zelensky cut short a trip to Ireland to return home, where he pleaded again for the U.S. to send more air defense systems.
4: Of course, we're asking President Trump, his team, yes, you see, what does it mean when the packages come to Ukraine slowly?
1: Moscow claimed it only hit military targets. No mention of the dozens of civilian victims or the charred vehicles in residential parking lots. Dmitry Peskov, the Kremlin spokesperson, vowed that Moscow will intensify the pressure on Ukraine, but the Russian government is also under strain. Ukraine has been attacking its oil refineries for weeks, leading to a widespread gasoline shortage. Russia, which is one of the world's largest oil exporters, is now trying to import refined fuel to help ease public frustration. In Kyiv, many residents like Dmytro Zinchuk believe that the attack overnight was about retribution.
5: We're doing the right thing and we have to continue our pressure.
1: He wants Ukraine to keep pushing.
5: It means that we are hitting the weak spot and we have to do what we're doing right now.
1: Even though it's Ukraine that keeps suffering under the stress of a relentless war. Briar Stewart, CBC News, London.
0: In Venezuela. A rare moment of joy and relief amid the earthquake devastation. Search and rescue crews from El Salvador and Chile pull out a man trapped in the ruins of a mall. That man was working as a security guard when the quake struck over a week ago. This rescue took 70 hours. Crews had sent down a tube to provide water and liquid nutrition. The death toll from those back-to-back quakes has now risen above 2,000. Tens of thousands of people are still missing. You're listening to Your World Tonight from CBC News. I'm Tanya Fletcher. You can hear Your World Tonight on the CBC News app or wherever you get your podcasts. It has been 1,000 days since Israel declared war on Hamas for the mass attack it launched from Gaza. The war killed tens of thousands of Gazans. And 9 months after a ceasefire agreement, the bombing has eased, but the misery has not. As the CBC's Chris Brown tells us, with no security and very little shelter or health care, people there are struggling to get the basic necessities.
6: When Hayat El-Makwa hangs her family's laundry out to dry in Gaza, she has to dodge live gunfire. When we hang up our clothes, the bullets fly right through them, she said. Palestinians hoped the ceasefire would permanently halt the fighting and end the humanitarian crisis. Instead, analyst Amjad Iraqi with the Crisis Group says Gaza remains a disastrous landscape of fabric tents and broken promises.
7: It's hard to say that the ceasefire deal has in any way brought peace. And so you're finding that Palestinians on the ground are still very much caught in this limbo or this humanitarian purgatory.
6: Gaza's infrastructure has totally collapsed. 70% of households rely on humanitarian aid to get by, and truck deliveries of water provide most of what people can drink or wash with. In a statement to CBC News, COGAT, the Israeli agency that controls what enters Gaza, pushed back. It says biased claims are creating a false impression of a crisis to discredit Israel. Israeli bombardments have lessened, but not stopped. More than 1,000 Palestinians have been killed since the ceasefire began. UNICEF says that includes more than 260 children. Four Israeli soldiers have been killed over the same period. Among the biggest roadblocks is the issue of disarming Hamas. Israel wants the militants to give up all of their weapons, but a Hamas spokesman told CBC News there must also be a path to end the Israeli occupation. There are some who try to cherry-pick elements of the peace plan, said Hazem Qassam. We want the full withdrawal of the occupation to the designated areas we agreed on. But Israel has been doing the opposite, and it now controls more than 60% of Gaza.
8: The Board of Peace, we call it.
6: The Board of Peace, created by U.S. President Donald Trump to manage Gaza's post-war transition, has not intervened. Analyst Zaha Hassan of the Carnegie Foundation believes the board's true purpose is to clear the land entirely.
9: The plan is to make it uninhabitable for Palestinians and to induce Palestinian flight.
6: In a statement, the Israeli Armed Forces said it's operating in accordance with international law. Inside the Strip, the legal arguments matter little. The bombs may be fewer, but the battle for basic survival has become the permanent landscape. Chris Brown, CBC News, London.
0: Iran is warning ships in the Strait of Hormuz to use Tehran-approved routes or else face a forceful response. That ultimatum threatens to derail progress made during mediation talks in Doha this week. Right now, hundreds of ships are stranded. Only a small number are getting through. Senior correspondent Susan Ormiston caught up with one Indian oil tanker captain who was stuck in the Gulf for months.
10: Hello, hi. This is Captain Raman Kapoor. I'm from India.
11: Captain Kapoor, with an all-Indian crew, was stuck for 2.5 months on an oil tanker in the Persian Gulf.
12: My crew was, you know, frightening.
11: Terrified, so, with missiles and explosions around them.
12: So we could feel that tremor on ship. We could feel the shock. We could hear the sound, explosion sound. It was horrible.
11: At least 400 ships and 8,000 seafarers are still stuck there, unable to pass through the Strait of Hormuz.
12: I joined my ship from Port Umm Qasr. It was in Iraq.
11: And never in 28 years at sea did Kapoor ever expect a night like one back in March. When Iranian sea drones struck a tanker, the Safe Sea Vishnu, about a kilometer away, igniting a huge ball of fire.
12: It was a big explosion. So that was the scariest night. It happened nighttime. The entire crew was damn scared that day.
11: An Indian engineer on the Vishnu was killed in the attack.
12: The entire crew was requesting for their relief. They want to go home because our families were so scared, but we couldn't get out of that place.
11: At least 14 international seafarers have died in this war, and half of them from India. In June, a U.S. attack on the MT Setabello direct into the engine room killed three. Kapoor knows one of the families.
12: This guy was so young, he died. And he was the only son. Imagine. We are pawns. They are treating us like pawns. The world talks about us only when they see a dead body.
11: The International Maritime Organization launched an evacuation to open a passage.
13: My first priority is the evacuation of the seafarers. The next priority, which is in line with the MOU, is, of course, the demining of the Strait of Hormuz.
11: But Secretary General Arsenio Dominguez paused the plan when the U.S. struck another tanker and Iran retaliated.
12: So it is not going to be easy task to evacuate all the ships from the region.
11: Kapoor was finally relieved by another captain, flying home to reunite with his worried wife, Sarika.
3: Every time there is a fear in my heart.
14: If he was asked to go back into the Gulf?
3: No, not at all. I will never allow him to go there. I think he can work safely, but not inside the war zone.
11: Not something they ever imagined. Susan Ormiston, CBC News, Kasauli, India.
15: Well, finally tonight, imagine this. A library employee walks into a washroom horrified to find graffiti on the mirror written in red lipstick, but even more horrified to find it riddled with spelling and grammatical errors. So she fixes it, adds an apostrophe and an E to the your, as well as an exclamation mark and some periods. And now it makes sense. It says, beware, you're in danger. Leave now. That's part of the super viral video posted to social media by the Cape Breton Regional Library. It's pulled in millions of views from all over the world, and those behind it say it's about more than just the likes.
16: I think social media has definitely helped us reach those younger demographics. By being on social media, we are meeting people where they are, including Gen Z.
15: That's library services technician Nicole Rejikovsky. She says posts like that one ultimately encouraged more people to sign up. The videos, by the way, all include library staff, including this one with Rejikovsky herself, in which she approaches a man sitting alone at a table.
16: Hi, are you with anyone?
17: No.
16: Perfect.
15: With that, she picks up an empty chair and walks away. The library's digital content creator, Emily Ramsey, says the posts are entertaining, yes, but also meant to be informative.
18: I talk to a lot of people who tell me, oh, I didn't realize that the library did this or had this resource, and I realized it through watching videos. Or there are lots of people on staff who will be recognized out in public and be like, hey, you're the library guy. And it's really rewarding because you know that it's reaching people.
15: In fact, the viral hits have even been reposted by celebrities, including American singer Lizzo. But the main target audience is young people who could benefit from all the library has to offer.
18: I think sometimes, like, teens are kind of the hardest group to hit. So I think doing stuff that is going to show up in young people's feeds, where they're spending a lot of time, it definitely helps make them aware of what we're doing and bring them in.
15: This has been Your World Tonight for Thursday, July 2nd. I'm Tanya Fletcher. Thanks for being with us. Good night.

0: Good evening. I'm Robert Zimmerman with the latest headlines from Vancouver. The Alberta government has announced plans for a new pipeline through BC that would follow the existing Trans Mountain Pipeline Corridor. Pembina Pipeline Corporation will partner on the project as part of the public-private partnership. Premier Danielle Smith says there will also be partnership opportunities for First Nations. Meanwhile, the federal and provincial governments have outlined a multi-billion dollar agreement to support major resource projects here in BC. It includes a pledge of up to $3 billion in federal funding for the Massey Tunnel replacement, as well as a commitment to the North Coast Transmission Line and the Red Chris Mine. And a five-block stretch of Vancouver's Granville Street will remain car-free for 7 weeks after the end of the World Cup. City Council has voted to spend up to $4.75 million to extend the pedestrian zone pilot through the Labor Day weekend. And now the forecast on the North Coast. A chance of showers tomorrow with a high of 15. Highs reaching 21 with a mix of sun and cloud in the Peace. In the central interior, including Prince George, mainly cloudy with a high of 18. Highs in the mid-20s with lots of sunshine tomorrow in the Kootenays. In the southern interior, including Kelowna, a mix of sun and cloud with a high of 26. And mainly cloudy tomorrow in Greater Victoria and the Fraser Valley. A bit of sunshine in Metro Vancouver with highs around 19.
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5: Hello, I'm Karina Roman, sitting in for Neil Cooksell.
6: Good evening, I'm Chris Howden. This is As It Happens. Tonight.
5: Washed out. As flooding continues in Manitoba, the city of Dauphin is under a state of emergency. And the mayor tells us the situation is the worst he's seen in 50 years.
6: Schism and blues. After an ultra-traditionalist Catholic sect ordains bishops without papal consent, Pope Leo asserts his authority by excommunicating the renegade leaders.
5: Buzzer beater. An octogenarian with Alzheimer's survives a house fire thanks to the quick-thinking neighbors who contacted her daughter through a doorbell camera.
6: All apologies. After a long wait, the UK government expresses its contrition to families torn apart by the decades-long practice of forced adoptions.
5: Putting down roots. Saskatchewan man digs deep in an attempt to reclaim the tree planting world record he first set 25 years ago.
6: And a blot on the landscape. A Spanish family are lucky to get a valuable painting back after they accidentally left it outside their house and a guy picked it up because he liked the frame. As it happens, the Thursday edition, radio that's glad he got his 15 minutes of frame.

0: Right now, dozens of Canadian communities are grappling with intense flooding. Ottawa is still cleaning up after record-breaking rain yesterday. And across Manitoba, people have been forced to evacuate. About 30 cities have declared a state of emergency around the province. Heavy rainfall has damaged as many as 50 provincial roads and left dozens more washed out. The city of Dauphin is one of the hardest-hit places in western Manitoba. David Boziak is the mayor, and that's where we reached him.
1: Mayor Boziak, how closely have you been watching the sky and the weather forecast today?
2: We're hoping for sun soon, and the forecast is reasonable over the next couple of days, we believe. And we had met with the premier and the provincial representatives earlier this morning. And the long range, or at least the two-week forecast, looks for better weather and no significant rainfall.
1: We know a lot of the country saw extreme weather yesterday, but how would you describe the flooding you've seen over the past few days?
2: Unprecedented in the sense of the last time it was, the water was at places in our community was about 50 years ago. I was a teenager in Dauphin at the time, and we were canoeing down streets that generally never see water. And it's been 50 years basically since those same areas were affected. And we know that the rivers that feed Lake Dauphin just to the east of us come with some elevation. The water hits town pretty quick. This was a significant amount of rainfall in a very short period of time, which inundated the community over the course of a couple of hours. Equally as quickly, probably was gone from the community. So yesterday morning, I was walking in almost knee-deep water on Main Street in Dauphin, and today it's all completely dry. And we're dealing mostly now with the cleanup.
1: Well, speaking of that, so yeah, the floodwaters have receded, as you say, but where did they cause the most damage?
2: Northeast and northwest corners of our community are the low spots. And so the northwest corner of the community is along the Vermilion River. And so all of the properties adjacent to that river receive some degree of flooding, either severe. And then in the northeast, we had issues related to overland flooding and some sewer backup. And so that was a major concern. We had great support from the Office of the Fire Commissioner and Mutual Aid Society's fire departments from the south of Riding Mountain National Park, and basically going door to door, ensuring that people's homes and people were safe. But the biggest concern after mentioning all of that is probably the Dauphin Regional Health Center. I was in the hospital this morning with the premier, and it was devastated. The basement was completely flooded. The backup power generators are down there. So when they lost power, immediately the backup generators are supposed to kick in, and they can't. And so one of the staff members today sort of described the scene as the movie Titanic, when the water was rushing down the hallways and people were trying to get to a higher level. Over 50 patients have been transferred out. And unfortunately, many of the communities that would make use of the Dauphin Regional Health Center are cut off from us right now because of the provincial and municipal road damages. Mm-hmm. The reeve of our municipality told us this morning at a meeting that they have over 200 washouts or issues that they're dealing with. And the premier and his staff were suggesting that provincial roads. He had, you know, two pages of provincial road closures, and the Duck Mountain Provincial Park, which is, 30 or 35 miles away from us, is got campers still stranded in it.
1: So you mentioned going to residents' homes and seeing sort of that situation. What are those residents and others telling you about how they're feeling, how they're dealing with all of this right now?
2: There's a level of stress. There's a level of anxiety. There's also, honestly, a level of hope. People were helping their neighbors. People were helping their friends. People were helping strangers. We had all kinds of stories of people stepping up. Because it's interesting, on the south end of our community, if you didn't know, there was a flood. On the north end, it was life as normal yesterday. There's about a 27-foot difference in height and elevation. So people are stressed, but they're working through it. We've had the support from the province, and the Disaster Financial Assistance Program will be kicking in. Then when the premier was in town this morning, he announced that the province has already provided a $5 million fund for municipalities affected by this so that cash flow isn't a problem. I have every hope that you know, the province and by extension the federal government will appreciate the damages in our area and will be willing to assist in any way they can.
1: We know there's been flooding in your city before, but as you've said, not like this. What's your sense of why it was so intense this year?
2: It's the environment. Humans have had some impact. So the impact on municipalities and provincial and federal governments is how do we change, whether it's planning rules, planning laws, bylaws, to ensure that, you know, we don't build in flood zones, that infrastructure can handle, you know, monumentous kinds of swings in temperature and environment. And the challenge is in old infrastructure. And it would be millions and millions, billions of dollars to be replacing, you know, things that were built 50 or 100 years ago based on what they expected.
1: Yeah, you talked about how, yes, people are stressed, but they're also hopeful, or there was this sense of community. What are you, in the meantime, saying to the people in your community who might be feeling downhearted, frustrated, worried that this is, you know, just the first of many cleanups they're going to have to be dealing with?
2: Potentially, yeah. And it's just be resilient, be prepared. I think that, you know, events like this remind us to be ready. You know, I had a situation in my house. I live close to the lake. There was water inside the dike and outside. And just a matter of having pumps available and being ready and having a generator if your power fails and those kinds of things. My father used to always tell me, he said, the sun's going to come up tomorrow and, you know, your attitude will be determined on you, basically. You know, people are suffering. They're dealing with stress right now. But I spent a couple hours this morning touring the community and talking to folks. And yeah, they're tired and they're dirty and they're pulling stuff out of their basement, but they're hopeful.
1: Thank you very much for your time.
2: I appreciate it. Thanks for reaching out to us.
0: David Bosiak is the mayor of Dauphin, Manitoba, which is under a state of emergency due to flooding. That's where we reached him.

0: Pope Leo is not pulling punches. In Rome today, the Dicastery for the Doctrine of the Faith declared the Society of St. Pius X to be in schism from the Catholic Church. The Dicastery is basically the Vatican's enforcement arm. And the SSPX, as the society is known, is an ultra-traditionalist group that opposes the modernization of the Church. Yesterday, they defied a plea from Pope Leo and consecrated four of their own bishops. Now, those bishops and all of the society's priests have been excommunicated, and their followers have decisions to make. Colleen Dully co-hosts the podcast Inside the Vatican and is the Vatican correspondent for America magazine. We reached her in Chicago.
1: Colleen, how would you describe the Pope's decision to excommunicate these priests and declare the SSPX to be in schism?
2: If I were to use one word, I would say decisive. This is Pope Leo acting towards this group in a way that no previous pope has done. Back in 1988, when the SSPX first ordained its own bishops, John Paul II did take the step of excommunicating the bishops who had been involved. But this goes a step further, because this is Leo saying, actually, the priests of the movement are also excommunicated, and then also any lay people who, it says, adhere to the schism, which is kind of a legal term. But essentially, this is drawing a line that other popes haven't drawn. We've seen, especially in the most recent papacies of Benedict XVI, and even under Francis, efforts to bring this group back into the fold. And that seems to be kind of no longer an interest, a primary interest of the Vatican. They say they've made their choice and it's time to move on.
1: So for non-Catholics who might not be familiar with words like excommunication and schism, what is the declaration going to mean for the SSPX's priests and the people who go to their churches?
2: Yeah, if I were to put it in very maybe like crude layman's terms, it's that their sacraments don't count. So their marriages are no longer considered valid if they're celebrated by an SSPX priest from now on. Confessions can't be heard, or at least they can hear them, but can't absolve sins, right? So all these things that are really central to Catholic life no longer have the church's stamp of approval. And in fact, they're saying that if lay people continue to participate in SSPX activities, then they are also no longer in good standing with the church. They're excommunicated. They're in schism.
1: What is the SSPX fighting for? You know, what is its vision of Catholicism?
2: It's essentially a pre-Vatican II vision. So I think a lot of people might be familiar with the fact that the Catholic Church in the 60s and 70s underwent a series of reforms that allowed the Mass to be celebrated not just in Latin, but in the vernacular. But there were also a number of other kind of openings to the wider world. So there was this idea that God is at work in other religions, that Christianity isn't the only way to have a relationship with God, right? That's legitimate. And the SSPX really rebelled against that. They still do not support those teachings. And in fact, while a lot of people would point to the Latin Mass as being kind of their primary thing that they're known for, even when the Vatican has offered them openings to celebrate the Latin Mass more widely, they've still refused. They've still insisted on holding firm in their rejection of all of those Vatican II openings. And that's been what stopped them from rejoining the Catholic Church, from being granted an official status many times over. The same kind of cycle has happened three or four times that I can think of.
1: And how big is the movement? I mean, how many priests and followers does the SSPX have?
2: They say that they have 700 priests and 600,000 members.
1: And compared to the rest of the Catholic Church, that's...
2: Which is like 1.6 okay. billion or something, yeah.
1: Okay. Now, the media manager for SSPX, Marc-André Mabillard, told the Associated Press that, I'll give this quote, "This excommunication extended to the faithful is brutal. We certainly have our flaws, but our main flaw today is having a leader who doesn't want to communicate with us." So what should that tell us about the relationship between the SSPX and the Vatican as it stands?
2: That's an interesting quote. So is the leader he's referring to Pope Leo, or is it the SSPX's leadership?
1: That's what I took from the quote, is that he's talking about the Pope.
2: Yeah, so this is pretty typical of how the SSPX has been talking about its relationship with the Vatican. They continue to say that the Vatican is unwilling to dialogue with them. And I think it's fair to say that that's not exactly true. The Vatican offered them as recently as February of this year, structured theological dialogue that would be aimed at bringing the SSPX back into a regularized position with the Catholic Church. So giving them an official canonical status, a status in church law. And the SSPX refused to engage in that dialogue. So, you know, it's been offered to them and they continue to say no to it.
1: Were you surprised by this, I guess, line in the sand that Pope Leo has drawn?
2: I actually was, yeah. Some of my colleagues who I work with were not, but I was because Pope Leo has been so insistent on church unity since the moment he was elected. And I thought that that would point to, you know, him being like his predecessors, continuing to kind of make concessions in the hopes of bringing SSPX back into communion with Rome. But really what he's shown is that his vision of unity means that we all have to be unified in our acceptance of Vatican II, and that there's no room within that unity and diversity even for people who, as Leo would say himself, are rowing backwards. He has this idea of unity as all of us rowing in the same direction in the boat, and some people will go faster and some people will go slower, but we need to all go in the same direction. And he's made clear where the boundaries of that are now.
1: Now, this isn't, as you mentioned, the first time the SSPX has appointed bishops and had them excommunicated. In 2009, Pope Benedict tried to bring some of them back into the fold and lifted the excommunication of their bishops. So knowing that there's been this sort of back and forth and these different ways of approaching it from different popes, where could this fight go from here?
2: I think that this really complicates any efforts now for SSPX to come back into the fold. They did make clear, the Vatican made clear this morning that they will make any effort to allow lay people who want to leave SSPX and come back into full communion with the Catholic Church, that they're going to have the local nuncios, that's the papal representatives in each country, set up procedures for making that happen. So they want to make that as easy as possible. But, you know, lifting a declaration of schism and lifting an excommunication is something difficult. It can only be done by a pope or by a central Vatican office that approves it. And obviously, once you have the question of schism thrown in on top of that, then it's really a question of how do we officially reconcile these theological differences between this group and what the Catholic Church says is necessary to be Catholic now.
1: Well, I really appreciate your time. Thank you so much, Colleen.
2: Thank you.
0: Colleen Dully is the co-host of the podcast Inside the Vatican and the Vatican correspondent for America magazine. We reached her in Chicago.

0: Suzanne Wright was fast asleep at home in Leicester, England, when she was jolted awake by the nonstop buzzing of her phone. When she got up to check it, she found herself looking at video from the doorbell camera at her 87-year-old mother's house. Video of a group of frantic neighbors desperately trying to get inside.
1: Hello? Hello? What?
2: You need to come out, there's a fire. You need to come out, there's a fire.
1: A fire where?
2: In the back of your house. You need to come out now.
1: Right.
2: Quick.
0: That's Suzanne Wright talking to her mother's neighbors after they noticed the house was on fire. Stephen Smart is one of those neighbors. We reached him and Ms. Wright in Leicester.
3: Suzanne, when you woke up and saw and heard this knocking on your mother's door, did you immediately realize how serious things were?
1: I actually believed that neighbors or somebody was having a party and the guys were on the front in shorts messing about. And then almost immediately that was followed by Dean across the road saying, "You got to get out, there's a fire." And that was when realization hit. And I was in a state of shock. My husband jumped out of bed because he heard the word fire. Nobody was quite sure where the fire was. Obviously, they're at the front of the property.
3: Mm-hmm.
1: And the fire was going on at the back. So nobody knew whether it was in the house at that point or not.
3: Stephen, what about you? When and how did you know something was wrong?
4: Because it was about 10:30 at night. I was asleep and my wife seen like a glare out the blind out in the bedroom. And she looked out, thought, she didn't think it was the house on fire. She thought there was something in the garden was on fire. And she just woke me up and I had a quick look. So I literally threw some shorts on. Some flip-flops on and ran out on the front.
3: And Suzanne, so you're realizing at this point that there's not a party or burglary going on. You're trying to get dressed and they're asking, what, how to get in the house? Can you tell us what you did at that point?
1: I directed them to the key safe. They managed to get the key.

0: Because at this point, I still didn't know how bad this fire was. And then my fear was, because I know my mum, she's an 87-year-old, extremely prudish, little tiny Irish lady. She's 4 foot 10, and nobody has ever seen anything below her neck or anything above her ankles. And the thought of them waking her in bed had me really worried. I said, please, please make sure she's covered up. So the things I was saying were relatively trivial in the moment. And now, in hindsight, I'm realising what these amazing people were going through, how ridiculous that line was.
1: I'm sure they appreciate that you were flying blind at that point. Stefan, at what point did you decide that you had to go inside? And was there hesitation?
2: I wasn't scared at all. It was just, I just knew I needed to get something to cover my face, to cover my mouth and my nose. I thought, as soon as I can find something to put over my face, I was always going to go up there, whether somebody went up there first or I went up there first. It didn't really matter. I was always going to go up there and help. So,
1: how bad was the smoke?
2: Yeah, upstairs, it was, well, if you see the house now, you don't realise that there was a lot of smoke. If you see the walls, even just on the stairs, how bad the smoke was. But in the back bedroom, I thought she'd be in the back bedroom for some reason. I just went in the back bedroom and no one was in there. And that room was literally full of smoke. And that's because the fire was coming from that way. And luckily, she was in the front bedroom.
1: And Stefan, what was her reaction when you woke her up?
2: She looked at me a bit strange. Obviously, nobody would want to be woken up by a stranger in your own house. So, but I know she can't hear very well. So whether she could understand what I was saying or not, I'm not 100% sure. But all we did was, I probably did shout at her to say it's a fire and we need to get you out. But I gather that the room was starting to fill up with smoke anyway, so I gather in her own head that she knew there was a problem somewhere.
1: And Suzanne, how is your mother doing now, and what state is the house in?
0: The house is absolutely shocking. Upstairs, the walls are very black, etc. But I still kind of thought, but this will be all right. It just needs washing, and this will be all right. My mum is, after the event itself, didn't really remember. She doesn't remember the fire. She said, I don't even know how this happened. I don't even smoke. She's never smoked in her life, but she was so, all she could do was connect a fire with smoke.
1: Do we have any idea of how this fire started?
0: We don't. At this point, we still do not know. We know that there is no blame anywhere. There is, but they're trying to get to the bottom of it. My mum is extremely confused. She's staying at my house and she just keeps saying to me, so what time are you taking me home today? Now, she's been to see the house 3 times in the last week. She's been inside the house and it makes her very, very sad and in the garden, but only for a moment. And then it's forgotten. Mm-hmm. So in some ways, the Alzheimer's is a blessing right now.
1: Have you had a moment to wonder what might have happened if these neighbours had not and Stefan hadn't jumped into action?
0: The answer to that is my mummy wouldn't be here. And I know it doesn't take many lungs full of smoke, and that's it.
1: And Stefan,
0: you would just pass away.
1: Stefan, how does it feel to hear that?
2: It makes me feel sad. And I mean, I didn't do it for any publicity or anything. I've not done it for that. I've done it to save someone's life. We've been on other things, and it's not about that. It's as long as she's okay, and that's the main thing.
1: Well, I really,
0: you're making me cry.
1: Oh. It's this very emotional story for sure. And I really appreciate both of you taking the time to tell me what happened. And I'm really happy to hear, Suzanne, that your mum's okay.
0: Thank you very much. Thanks, Stefan.
2: Thank you.
0: I'll speak to you soon.
2: You will do. Bye.
0: Bye-bye. Bye-bye. Bye-bye.
3: Stefan Smart was one of the neighbors who ran into Suzanne Wright's mother's burning home as she guided the rescue through the doorbell camera. We reached them both in Leicester, England.

I'm finding framing to be increasingly difficult. It either feels really junky, or it's complicated, or it's expensive. And so in this video, I'm gonna be pulling out a bunch of art that I collected, that I thrifted, and I'm gonna be reframing those in thrifted frames, and I'm gonna show you my tips and techniques

0: techniques for getting an expensive, high-end look with minimal cost.
1: That's a YouTube guy named Andrew who has a channel called Reissued, and he is right. Framing art, whether it's a gorgeous photograph of two Shetland ponies wearing cardigans or some stupid junk that doesn't have Shetland ponies in it at all, is a challenge. It's so hard to find a decent frame. Most of them are ugly and uninteresting, or ugly and too interesting. But last weekend, while Andres Hurtado was visiting Seville, Spain, he stumbled upon a nice frame just leaning against a wall. That frame surrounded a painting that was pretty decent, considering it had no Shetland ponies in it, but he really liked the frame, so he took it. Meanwhile, a family from Seville was having a terrible realization on their way to a beach vacation. They had accidentally left their extremely valuable painting leaning on a wall. They had meant to take it with them, I assume to keep it safe, or they wanted to take it snorkeling, I don't know for sure. The point is, the painting was by Joaquin Sorolla, and it was worth around 150,000 euros. But by the time they got back, as you already know, due to the deft way I've unspooled this narrative, it was gone. Before long, Andres Hurtado knew what he had grabbed that day. He did some research on the painting and called an auction house. But before he could put it up for bids, he read the news and saw an article about the shocking theft of a Joaquin Sorolla painting in Seville. So he did the right thing. He called the police, explained that he had it, and that his heist had consisted of just, like, picking it up. Now the family is lounging in the sand with their painting or whatever, and Mr. Hurtado is out one cool frame because he revived the lost art of returning lost art. Here's Metric with Art of Doubt.

0: Patrick with Art of Doubt.
1: We're going to take a short break now. When we return, it's been almost 9 years since the murder of Maltese journalist Daphne Caruana Galizia. And now, after a long wait and a lot of controversy, the man accused of ordering her death has finally gone on trial.
0: And 25 years ago, Kenny Chaplin set the world record for most trees planted in a 24-hour period. When someone eventually broke that record, Mr. Chaplin could not let it go. Coming up, we'll hear how he set out to retake that record with a bag full of seedlings and a heart full of determination.
1: Stay tuned. I'm Karina Roman.
0: And I'm Chris Howland.

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1: We have seen some big crowds in Vancouver for the World Cup. More than 330,000 people have attended the PNE Fan Festival so far. We've seen capacity crowds at the shipyards in North Van. But why are so many people choosing to watch in a packed public space when they could stream the matches in the comfort of their own homes? Well, tomorrow, CBC's Lawrence Watt digs into that question with a UBC sociologist who researches football spectatorship. That's tomorrow on the Early Edition.
0: 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In an hour, it's Ideas with Nahla Ayed.
2: When Franklin's expedition disappeared in the Arctic, the mystery and stories began. But what do these stories say about us? The Northwest Passage and its myth-making, coming up on Ideas.
3: From CBC News, the World This Hour, I'm Mike Miles. Alberta has officially announced plans for a new pipeline that would pump 1 million barrels a day of oil to the West Coast for shipping to us to Asia. Premier Danielle Smith delivered the proposal to Mark Carney, the Prime Minister, tonight in Calgary. Carney says the Major Projects Office will begin consultations immediately. Alberta's backed off its insistence the pipeline take a route through northern BC.
4: We've agreed the best route for a new pipeline is one that goes through one that already exists, south through the Trans Mountain Corridor to our Pacific coast, the gateway to the world's fastest growing markets.
3: Smith says the new pipeline will lead to the oil sands doubling production over the next 10 years. Trans Mountain, a Crown corporation, will be designing and building the pipeline with private sector assistance from Pembina Corporation. Construction's anticipated to start in September 2027. Canada will uphold a ban on oil tankers off British Columbia's north coast. That promise, part of a multi-billion dollar agreement between BC and the federal government. Premier David Eby.
5: There is no way that we see a new bitumen pipeline going through the north of the province. The fact that that tanker ban is uplifted, respected, and committed to again by the federal government in this agreement is a significant win for British Columbia.
3: The deal comes with new funding for mining, lumber, and clean energy projects. It also says BC will be compensated for environmental risks related to the new Alberta oil pipeline. Manitoba's asked the federal government to send military help to deal with severe flooding. Extremely heavy rains washed out roads and flooded streets in the Parkland region, about several hundred kilometers northwest of Winnipeg. Several communities and campsites are cut off, and in Dauphin, the hospital was evacuated after the Vermilion River rose over its banks, flooding emergency generators in the hospital's basement. Premier Wab Kanew says the gravity of the situation.
6: If you live in the Parkland or you live in Western Manitoba, you know that the Dauphin Hospital is a hub. This is one of our major hospitals in the region. So the idea that we had to move patients out of there, I think, just underlines how serious this really is.
3: Around 60 patients, including a baby, were moved to other hospitals in the province. Waters have now received it in Dauphin, but there's no word on when the hospital will resume operation. A former U.S. Olympian is charged with property destruction related to Washington's reflecting pool. That pool has been plagued by algae and peeling paint since its Trump ordered overhaul. David Hearn insists he briefly touched a chunk of peeling paint during a bike ride last month. Prosecutors allege Hearn violently ripped up recently in salt sealant and was belligerent to a park employee. This morning marked the unofficial kickoff to what's being called the greatest outdoor show on earth. The Calgary Stampede officially gets going tomorrow, but today politicians turned out for the traditional pancake breakfast. Solomon Falgi has more.
7: There wouldn't be Stampede without the first flip.
8: Alberta Premier Danielle Smith is already feeling the Stampede vibe. The next 2 weeks are a celebration of Western culture and fashion, not to mention the horses and rides. But first, a hearty breakfast and a lighthearted jab at visiting Finance Minister François-Philippe Champagne.
7: And I'm going to go make sure that François knows how to flip those pancakes. We know we brought some Eastern politicians out before who weren't able to do as good a job of that, but we're going to make sure that he knows how to do it so he can take those skills back home.
8: Calgary Mayor Jeremy Farkas is already feeling the heat.
9: Oh my gosh, they usually say a stampede is not a very high-stakes event, but I think the first flip for my first year as mayor, we're in for...
8: Nearly 1.5 million people attended last year's stampede. Solomon Volge, CBC News, Calgary.
3: Much of eastern Canada continues to swelter, with temperatures expected to hit the mid-30s today. Canada Environment Canada issuing heat warnings from Windsor, Ontario to Halifax, advising people to drink water, stay out of the sun, and find cool areas to rest. The extreme heat could last into the weekend in some regions of the country. That is The World This Hour. For CBC News, I'm Mike Miles.
10: And now the BC forecast on the north coast. A chance of showers Friday with a high of 15. Highs reaching 21 with a mix of sun and cloud in the Peace. In the central interior, including Prince George, mainly cloudy with a high of 18. Highs in the mid-20s with lots of sunshine Friday in the Kootenays. In the southern interior, including Kelowna, a mix of sun and cloud with a high of 26. And mainly cloudy Friday in Greater Victoria and the Fraser Valley. A bit of sunshine in Metro Vancouver with highs around 19.
11: Hello again and welcome back. I'm Karina Roman.
12: And I'm Chris Howden. This is As It Happens, the Thursday edition, part two. Coming up.
11: The truth will out. 9 years after a Maltese investigative journalist was killed in a car bombing, a man is on trial for allegedly ordering her murder. We hear from her sister, who is attending the trial.
12: Backache in business. The tree planter who set a world record for speedily seeding saplings steps up to restore his record as a much more mature man than he was when he first set it a quarter of a century ago.
11: You can contact As It Happens anytime by calling TalkBack at 416-205-5687 or emailing aih@cbc.ca. Stay tuned.
12: For the family of Maltese journalist Daphne Caruana Galizia, justice has been a long time coming. Ms. Caruana Galizia was murdered in a car bombing in 2017 after investigating and reporting on corruption among high-level business figures and government officials. And yesterday, the trial of Jorgen Fenech, the man accused of ordering her murder, finally began. Over the years, six other men have been prosecuted in connection with the murder. Five were convicted. One was given a pardon after he testified for the prosecution. Corinne Vella is Daphne Caruana Galizia's sister. She's been attending the trial. We reached her in Malta.
11: Corinne, after so many years, what was it like for you to sit in court yesterday and see Jorgen Fenech finally stand trial for ordering your sister's murder?
13: Well, it was pretty much like many of the other days I've been there because it's been so many years. But yes, it is a tremendous relief to actually be there and see an impaneled jury and the trial finally underway, because it's been such a long time and there have been so many mishaps, so many delays. It's such a relief to see it happening. You know, delayed justice is always a problem. Seeing the trial is a great relief.
11: In speaking of relief, then we do know that five men have mm-hmm. already been convicted for the
13: yes.
11: car bombing that
13: yes,
11: killed your sister. Can you explain why it's so important for you to see Mr. Fenech in particular face justice?
13: Well, he is the man that we believe commissioned and paid for Daphne's murder. The men who have been convicted were three hitmen and two bomb suppliers. They're people Daphne never knew. But Mr. Fenech was involved in major projects in Malta, and she was on the trail of those projects. So we believe this is the reason that he had her killed.
11: Because he is one of Malta's wealthiest mm-hmm. businessmen. So maybe could yes. you expand a bit on that? Remind us, please, why, according to the prosecution, did he allegedly want to have your sister killed?
13: Well, the prosecution is currently laying out its case. But what we do know is Mr. Fenech was involved in public-private projects. He had close links to government. He had a lot staked on a particular project, you know, his reputation, business interests, and so on. And Daphne was on the trail of this major project, and she, along the way, she discovered this company called 17 Black. She mm-hmm. published a cryptic post about it without mentioning any names of owners and so on. But obviously, at that point, Mr. Fenech must have realized she had discovered something and was possibly on his trail. And of course, he being at the center of everything he's involved in would have known much better than she was just how close she was to getting to the truth.
11: And on day one of his trial, in terms of your sister's murder, I understand the mm-hmm. jury heard about a meeting and an offer of cash. Can you tell us anything about those allegations?
13: the middleman in the murder, someone who's a state witness, what he has said is that he was asked by Mr. Fenech to meet Mr. Fenech at a restaurant called Blue Elephant, which is in the hotel which Fenech's family operates. And that's where he asked this man to organize the crime. And the asking price apparently was 150,000 euros. And that was to be divided between three men who are now convicted of being the hitmen in Daphne's murder.
14: Okay, now we should obviously point out to our listeners that Mr. Fenech has not been found guilty yet. This has not been, these allegations have not been proven in court.
13: He has pleaded not guilty,
14: And he's yet to present his defense. As we know, the prosecution is laying out its case first. But his legal team has also argued that the extensive publicity around the case has jeopardized his right to a fair trial. Now, given Malta's small size and the attention that your sister's case has received, do you think it's possible for a jury to weigh the facts impartially?
13: Well, there have been other jury trials before, and they have succeeded. I mean, Daphne's case is high profile by definition. And of course, you know, that does create issues of, you know, objectivity and so on. But jurors are questioned before they are empaneled. And there is a process by which they are filtered out for any possible conflicts of interest, any possible biases. And that includes, incidentally, biases against the victim herself. Because remember, Daphne was very high profile and there was this terrible campaign to dehumanize and delegitimize her. So you see, that is also important for the victim in this case.
14: Why was your sister so willing to take the risks that she did in order to report on corruption among the most wealthy and powerful in Malta?
13: She would say something, considering you have to document what's happening. I mean, she did not set out to say, okay, I know what I'll do. I'll go and investigate corruption. It is something that came her way because of the work she was already doing. I mean, her beat was local politics. And by following local politics, you know, who's in power, who's not, who's getting which ministry, who's got connections to whom, that kind of thing, she found she was on the trail of massive corruption. And, you know, that led her into discovering massive crime. And she wrote assiduously about that, consistently, you know, joining the dots across multiple storylines. You know, stories get pushed aside, but she wasn't working like that. She was actually joining the dots across a whole network, reporting on different storylines, but they were always converging in the same place. And this massive power station project was one of her biggest stories yet.
14: But she wasn't willing to look away. I mean, she kept
13: going. No, she wasn't. She kept going, yes. She did keep going. But that's the way she worked. You know, if she was onto a story, she did keep going. Nothing was going to stop her.
14: Do you think her reporting and her murder have led to lasting change in Malta, or will lead to some kind of lasting change?
13: That is what we hoped. But so many years later, we are still waiting for changes. We see a lot of problems, but I work for a foundation that was set up in Daphne's name, and it works on anti-corruption. It is incredibly difficult to even get recognition that there is a problem.
14: On a personal note, what will this trial, regardless of its outcome, mean for you and your family, you know, who have fought for justice for your sister for so long?
13: The trial's outcome is a big part of what it will mean to us. Because securing a conviction is really, really important. It has been very difficult to sit in silence for so many years, not be able to say what I really think. So not anything less than a conviction would be really disturbing, because it would mean that the state is not able to contain that crime.
14: I really appreciate your time today. Thank you so much.
13: Well, thanks for calling.
12: Corinne Vella is the sister of murdered Maltese journalist Daphne Caruana Galizia. We reached her in Malta.

0: Last month, the Church of England issued a formal apology for its role in forced adoptions. The practice of coercing unmarried women into giving up their children went on in the UK for decades. Vic Fielder's mother was one of those women, and Ms. Fielder has long been an advocate for those affected. She shared her reaction to the church's apology with Neil in June.
1: Vic, what did that apology, those words, give you today?
2: Unfortunately, very little. It barely refers to adoptees. It only really speaks about mother and baby homes, when mother and baby homes were only a part of the whole Christian adoption machine. They don't mention the role of the clergy. It's weak. They could have said so much more.
1: Were you surprised that they didn't say what you wanted and what others wanted and needed them to say, or were you bracing for something that fell short?
2: I was bracing for something that fell short because they didn't engage with survivor groups. Mm. I'm much more hopeful about what will come from the government. I think that the government have commissioned inquiries and they've taken a lot of evidence in. The last particular Education Select Committee really did take on board the survivors' testimonies.
0: Well, today that official apology from the government arrived at last, delivered by Prime Minister Keir Starmer in the House of Commons.
3: Mr. Speaker, many were made to feel ashamed, and that came through very, very powerfully in the discussions I had this morning. Silenced and unworthy of care or dignity. Children grew up believing that they were unwanted. Young mothers were told that they were immoral and that their babies would be better off without them. And again, as they told me this morning, that lasts a lifetime and has a huge impact. Anne Lloyd Keane, here in the gallery, and of course formerly of this house, described to the Education Committee how she was stitched without anaesthetic and said, and I quote, that she was told, "You will remember the pain because you've been a bad girl." Mr. Speaker, many of those harmed in this way feel a gut-wrenching sense of shame, and Anne and others have said that stayed with her and that she still feels it today. And I know that this apology will not be able to lift that completely. It will help a little, I hope, but it won't lift it completely. And today I say to Anne, to everyone here in the gallery with us, to all those impacted and affected, wherever they are in the country, and there are many, many thousands of them, including some who still have not been able to speak about what happened to them to this day. And I hope that this statement, this apology, perhaps gives some of them the confidence to speak about what happened to them, because it will help in a small way. But I say this, the shame is not yours. The shame was never yours. The shame is ours. And I say that on behalf of the whole country. I say it to every single person impacted. We are deeply and profoundly sorry. We see you, we hear you, and we are truly sorry. I commend this statement to the House, Mr. Speaker.
0: UK Prime Minister Keir Starmer speaking in the House of Commons in London today.

0: Whatever comes of Alberta's proposal for a pipeline to the West Coast, one thing was made very clear today. Tankers will remain banned off BC's North Coast. The future of that ban has been a major concern in BC since Alberta and Ottawa signed a memorandum of understanding in the fall, paving the way for a new pipeline. Standing alongside BC Premier David Eby this morning, Prime Minister Mark Carney reaffirmed the North Coast tanker ban, which undercuts any potential pipeline project in that region. The commitment is part of a new multi-billion dollar resource projects deal between Ottawa and BC. Here's some of what Mr. Carney and Mr. Eby told reporters this morning for the record.
1: I'll refer back to the Premier's comments, which recognize the constitutional arrangements in Canada, which recognize a good faith undertaking, but also which recognize a series of expectations around any proposed pipeline, the tanker ban remaining in place, proceeding with carbon capture associated or other emission reduction measures associated with that, and full partnership and consultations partnership over time with First Nations, so Section 35 equivalent partnership, all positions that the Government of Canada support and has supported from the start, but the Premier may wish to add.
2: Thank you. I want to reflect on the fact that the federal government was under no obligation to sit down with us to talk about the pipeline. This is an area of federal responsibility under the law. We learned this the hard way on the last pipeline. And so the decision to sit down with us, to hear British Columbia's concerns, and to ensure that as best as possible we found a path forward on British Columbia's interests while respecting our North Coast was, in my opinion, a sign of leadership and a commitment to collaborative federalism to Canada that works. The position of British Columbia has been very clear. There is no way that we see a new bitumen pipeline going through the north of the province, the removal of the tanker ban, and the compromising of multi-billion dollars of private sector projects. The fact that that tanker ban is uplifted, respected, and committed to again by the federal government in this agreement is a significant win for British Columbia. We have anxiety about the impact of any new pipeline project, period, on British Columbia's coast, which is why in this agreement there are very clear safeguards in place around spill protection, around British Columbia's participation. We know our legal position, we understand it, and we commit in this document to engaging when and if a pipeline proposal comes forward in good faith if these commitments are adhered to, and that is what this agreement is about.
0: For the record, that was BC Premier David Eby and before him Prime Minister Mark Carney speaking to reporters this morning ahead of today's update on Alberta's pipeline proposal.

0: Some people look at an empty field and just see an empty field, bleak, uninspiring. But Kenny Chaplin sees possibility and a chance at glory. In 2001, Mr. Chaplin pulled off a feat that was impressive athletically and environmentally. He planted over 15,000 trees in Saskatchewan in 24 hours and set a Guinness World Record along the way. Then for 20 years, Mr. Chaplin was out of the woods, figuratively speaking, until another Canadian came along and planted just over 23,000 trees in 24 hours in Alberta in 2021. So this week, Kenny Chaplin arrived at an empty field near Buena Vista, Saskatchewan, with thousands of jack pine seedlings to reclaim his title. We reached him in Regina.
1: Kenny, how many jack pines were you attempting to plant to break the record?
2: I was attempting to plant 24,000 jack pine seedlings.
1: And how many did you manage?
2: I managed just under 17,000. I think the count was 16,926 or 62, something like that.
1: Gosh, so that's a lot of trees, but not quite the record you were going for. What stopped you from getting to that point?
2: I'm 56 years old. Maybe I can blame it on that. I'm not sure. You know, I'm closer to 60 than 50, but I just actually planned to plant the trees the way a tree planter thinks, which is in a linear fashion, straight ahead, and you usually space about 5 to 6 feet apart, sometimes 8 feet apart when you're planting on a clear cut. And the uniqueness of this situation was that it's a community forest, and the concept was to create more of a forest-like look to it. So I wasn't restricted to planting in a linear, straight-ahead fashion, but I could plant the trees, you know, a foot apart, 6 inches apart, 2 feet apart, and make it more random and organic.
1: Doing it that way then, does that slow you down or actually makes it go faster? Just for those of us who are not experts in tree planting.
2: It made me go faster, but it wasn't really the concept in my head when we started.
1: Oh, okay.
2: June 30th. Yeah, so I was getting behind. I actually started, and within the first hour, I think I was at like 900 trees an hour. And I was like, well, I got to speed this up somehow. And so I changed out the tree planting bags that I was wearing, because the ones I had on were sitting on my hips. And it was actually what I think was detrimental, because in the end, my body gave out because my back was so sore. The sacrum on the back was so tired out. And I think it was because that initial couple hours where I had these bags on without shoulder straps. And so I switched over to a set of bags with shoulder straps. I was still going every 6, 7, 8 feet. And then my brother and a friend of mine just said, Kenny, there's no density requirements here. Like, you don't have to put them 6, 8 feet apart. We can put them closer and closer and closer. And once I took off the bags and realized the spacing was much easier, I started hitting like 1,050, 1,100 trees.
1: But I guess you're saying that adjustment came a little bit too late, because you already had the and you're already behind.
2: Yes. I was a little bit behind. The pain was there now. It had set in. And by 2:30 in the morning, I was like a walking zombie. I just mentally and physically, I could hardly.
1: Still 900 trees an hour. That's nothing to sneeze at.
2: Thank you. Yeah. Oh, no. No, it isn't.
1: I understand there were folks from the community that were there to cheer you on and help you a bit. What were they doing to help out?
2: That was incredible to see. They would have this ongoing, go for it, keep going. That's really well done. Keep going, Kenny. Do you need anything? Do you need water? Do you need anything to eat? It was an outpouring of support that I wasn't expecting. You know, it became an event. Like, the original intention was my brother and I. That was the narrative. It was just the two of us out there, but it would have failed miserably if it was just the two of us. The support of having people there was meant everything.
1: That's lovely. I mean, I think a lot of people are probably wondering if you're going to try again at the record.
2: No. No. It, you know, in hindsight now, it means more to me of what we've accomplished with this community than the record does. The record's kind of an individual, yeah, rah, rah. But what we've done here is more of a community community thing.
1: Yeah, what is it about tree planting on this level, with or without a record? And if you're not going to go for it again, but you do want to obviously go back and finish what you started, what is it about tree planting at this level that makes it so rewarding?
2: Well, I think mentally, I think in my soul, it means a lot to me to be planting trees. Like, I've planted almost 3 million in my life.
1: Wow.
2: And we all know it's good for the environment. We all know it's in theory good for the logging industry. They need to replenish their clear cuts. But physically, I physically feel like I'm 20 years old, and that is because of tree planting. It, you know, nothing taxes your body and your mental stability or mental clarity like tree planting does. You're out in a clear cut by yourself all day to actually be quiet and sit with yourself and sit with your thoughts. So I come back physically fit. I come back in my head, you know, very clear and clear on where I'm going. And I come back financially better off, certainly, than I started.
1: The forest you planted near Prince Albert for your 2001 record, what's it looking like right now?
2: Oh, I enjoy going to see it. I go every year once or twice. It just chokes me up to see it. It's 20 to 25 feet tall, all the trees, and it's just off the highway. And so it's an easy, you know, drop in. But to walk through it, hey, there's something magical about walking through any forest, but to walk through a forest that you know exists because of your hands is really significant. I go there and I just spend some time every year.
1: Well, I really appreciate you telling us all about it. Thanks so much.
2: I appreciate your time, and thank you.
0: Kenny Chaplin attempted to set a new Guinness World Record for most trees planted in 24 hours. He's in Regina. Now here are the Bare Naked Ladies with Humongous Tree.

0: This is the Bare Naked Ladies with Humongous Tree, and that will bring us to the end of As It Happens for this Thursday, July 2nd.
1: As It Happens, we'll be back tomorrow. I'm Karina Roman. Enjoy your evening.
0: And I'm Chris Howden. Good night.

0: This is CBC Radio 1, 88.1 FM and 690 AM in Vancouver.
1: So remember when Nirvana, the band, the show, the movie hit theaters earlier this year, and there was that American critic and the Hollywood Reporter who felt like the very Canadian humor in this wouldn't translate to anyone outside of Toronto? Well, tell that to the Korean YouTubers who not only connected with this movie, but then bought the distribution rights to release it in their home country. I'm Rad Simon Pillay, sitting in for Elamine Abdel Mahmoud. This is Commotion. Michelle Cho is here to get into how the very unusual way this movie ended up on Korean screens. Hi, Michelle.
2: Hello.
1: Hey, so we should start by, like, I guess, introducing everyone to these Korean YouTubers, because their channel is called BDNS. They have over 2 million subscribers. Can you tell us who they are and what way, you know, how they got involved with importing a movie?
2: Yes. So this duo is this very, very, very popular YouTube channel. Their public face is the actor and comedian Moon Sang-hoon, who may be familiar to folks because he's had small parts in some really big, like, Netflix series and has appeared in other media work. So he's like an actor as well. But he has this partner directing and managing the channel behind the scenes, Kim Jin-hyuk. And they've been developing what they call hyper-realist comedy and posting this content on YouTube since 2016. So they have some parallels, I would say, to Matt and Jay. And so their breakout success really dates to 2022, which also kind of marks this shift in the media landscape in South Korea, where, like, self-produced content by YouTubers starts to really disrupt legacy media, especially in, like, certain genres like sketch comedy, variety shows, reality TV. You know, you can be more impactful, I would say, in, like, the discourse there by being on YouTube than, you know, sometimes being, you know, on the TV actually, or radio. So that's a kind of shift that's happened. That's really not, there doesn't seem to be a kind of coming back from that. Mm-hmm. But so now their channel is, like, one of the most sought after venues for celebrities and artists who want to talk to the public. And so if you can book a spot as a guest, that's kind of a big win. So anyways, they started this project last year as kind of a to produce content for their channel. But also, I think, out of this earnest desire to bring in more diverse content into South Korean movie theaters. They wanted to import a film comedy and, you know, see how their role could kind of, yeah, help to promote a small film. They didn't have a lot of money, so they needed it to be cheap. Mm. So they went to Cannes. They had partnered with a small film distribution company, went to Cannes, discovered Nirvana, the band, there, and they documented the whole process. So the kind of rest unfurled from there.
1: Yeah, that is wild. I mean, because just to be clear, like, Nirvana, the band, the show, the movie didn't actually play Cannes in official competition or anything, but it was part of a market screening that they caught it there at.
2: Exactly.
1: And, you know, like, and I'm just curious about kind of, like, you know, maybe the shared language between BDNS mm-hmm. and Matt and Jay, Matt and Jay being Matt Johnson, Jay McCarroll, who are the stars, Matt Johnson being the director of Nirvana, the band, the show, the movie. Because when we talk about shared language, I mean, look, Nirvana, the band, the show, the movie, it is based on the web series Nirvana, the mm-hmm. band that Matt and Jay had created almost 20 years ago. Right. And so there is a DIY spirit there that I imagine these YouTubers share in. So do you think that was a big part of the appeal in terms of choosing this movie and bringing it to Korea?
2: Totally, for sure. I think that was a huge part of it. And so you also see in one of their vlogs from Cannes, their kind of immediate out of the theater reaction. And they just also talk about how they found the movie so funny, even though they had watched without Korean subtitles. So they kind of openly admit they only understood half of the dialogue. But then in later vlogs, they also talk about how they love the homage to Back to the Future. But they specifically, like, recognize the candid kind of guerrilla documentary filming style on the street. And my guess is that you know, as content creators, they also recognize like how skillfully the film is constructed and edited. So all of these things, I think, really kind of make it the perfect film for them to promote.
1: Right, right. That's right. And because it'll be Nirvana, the band, the show, the movie, there is a lot of like filmmaking in the wild on Queen Street and in the CN Tower, right, where they managed to manipulate a stunt where they seem to skydive off the CN Tower. So, yeah, I could see why the appeal for them is there in that sort of guerrilla style of filmmaking. But you also mentioned, I mean, like, you know, they only understood half of the jokes.
2: Yes.
1: So, I mean, like, you know, let's get into like kind of the translation of it all, because I know that they tapped a Korean Canadian hip hop artist, Tab Lo, who was involved with translating this movie into Korean. Like, how did he get involved?
2: Yes. So Tab Lo, for those people who don't know, is the kind of main lyricist wordsmith in this legendary hip hop group, Epic High. He happens to be perfectly bilingual because he's also diasporic, but now based in South Korea. And what's interesting is that, you know, this group, Epic High, has been around since the mid 2000s. So they kind of like take us back to the 2008 moment that, you know, in Nirvana, the band, the characters time travel to. But they're also kind of arguably better known to a younger generation, a Gen Z generation now, as YouTubers. They have their own YouTube channel. They have like 1.8 million subscribers. They do a lot of comedy and banter. And so it was also this kind of like cross-influencer, cross-sector kind of, you know, partnership with Tab Lo as well. So it's super interesting that way. But he was kind of the only person that Moon thought could really get everything, because he's also Canadian. So
1: Right. Well, I mean, then I mean, look, like when it comes to like translating certain movies into subtitles, I mean, let's say when you watch like a Spanish comedy, like a lot of the humor can get lost in translation,
2: yes,
1: right? Because there's nuances in language that you can't necessarily recreate. I know you haven't had a chance to see the film with the Korean subtitles yet, but you did see, you know, the trailer. I mean, yes. Did you get a sense from that how it all plays out with the subtitles?
2: I mean, I think that there's some literalness to it. So the film is sort of like relying on just like how zany and wacky the action on screen is. I think that it's funny. So to give you an example of how the translation process kind of leaning into this kind of crazy amateur maximalism, the Korean title of the film is basically a synopsis of the film. So
1: right.
2: That's really how they're, and really the film is relying on the association that audiences have with these YouTubers to kind of build the draw. Yeah.
1: No, I want to get into that Korean title of the film, because like, I mean, yes, the Canadian title is already a mouthful, right? The Canadian title is Nirvana, the band, the show, the movie, which is like acknowledging the different iterations from web series to then TV show to then movie.
2: Yes.
1: What is the Korean title?
2: I'm going to just read it. It translates as Nirvana, the band, : Matt and Jay, the duo from Nirvana, the band, with little to no connection to the legendary band Nirvana. One day they devise a preposterous plan to build a time machine for a performance and travel back 17 years to when they first met. And then it cuts off because the Korean movie database only gives you like 108 syllables.
1: Yeah.
2: So the joke is that, you know, that this is like so wacky, but sort of not well thought out, that even the title, which again builds the synopsis in, just so that there's no confusion that this is a movie about the legendary Seattle grunge band Nirvana for Korean audiences who don't know Matt and Jay. They're already kind of hinting at the kind of spirit, the style of the film in the title.
1: Yeah, I mean, because even with like Nirvana the band, I mean, the way that Matt and Jay, in when they brought that to television, had to differentiate from the band Nirvana is by giving a double N. In the,
2: yes,
1: in the second end is a double N, which I guess doesn't, one of those things that doesn't translate.
2: It does not. Yes, you can't spell it differently in Korean. So that's their solution.
1: Well, okay. What's your sense then of how well this movie is playing in Korea?
2: Yeah. So it's had a pretty long theatrical run. I mean, I think it's still going. And so I found an article report in the new Korean news that as of June 26, the film has surpassed 80,000 admissions and is on track to kind of hit the 100K mark, which is pretty, it doesn't sound like a lot, but it's a pretty big deal for indie films. So right now, its box office performance in South Korea, it currently ranks first among all regions that imported this film outside of North America. So, you might have expected that to be, the UK or, somewhere else that has this mockumentary kind of tradition or also, is an Anglophone space. But so I think that South Korea is a pretty interesting case and kind of using this linking up of local comedians, local influencers to market a movie like this.
1: Yeah, I mean, it is great. Like, we watch so much Korean, like K-pop and K-drama and stuff. Like, finally, you're getting a taste of us, right? I mean, I only got 30 seconds here, but I'd love to know, like, what is your sense then from this story and this example? Like, what, like, in terms of like how exportable CanCon it can be?
2: I mean, so going back to that Hollywood Reporter article, which was clearly wrong.
1: The one that called us, by the way, made a crack about us being the unrealized 51st state.
2: Oh my
1: That one,
2: gosh.
1: yes.
2: Yeah. Yes. No. This import story in South Korea, I think, teaches us that, small, smart films that seem really niche, they can cross over with the right marketing. And so, I mean, this is maybe a positive example of influencer branding kind of making a big difference. But yeah, if you can link up, and it's a truly fun and earnest movie. And I think that that definitely came through to all the South Korean viewers who saw it.
1: Okay, I will allow this small instance of influencer marketing as a positive. Michelle, thank you so much for going through this all with us.
2: Yes, thanks for having me.
1: Michelle Cho is a professor with the Department of East Asian Studies at the University of Toronto and a regular here on Commotion.

0: I'm Rad Simon Palais sitting in for Elamine Abdel Mahmoud. This is Gabotian. Okay, so that show that dishes out the fine dining, you know, with the heavy servings of trauma, and they call it a comedy. It is back. Well, yes, Chef, we are talking about The Bear. Catherine Van Arendock and Grace Onasanya, they are going to get into whether this fifth and final season hits the spot or leaves us with a bad taste in our mouth. Catherine, Grace, welcome back to the show.
1: Hey.
2: Hi. Thanks for having me.
0: Thanks for being here. Look, I mean, first off, I think we should tell audiences we are going to get into a few spoilers. So if you haven't seen this final season, all the episodes are currently out on Disney Plus. So if you haven't seen that, go back, check it out, check out the finale, and then come back to this conversation. So, Grace, with that said, you did see all of the final season.
2: I did.
0: So what can you actually just start off by setting up what this one is actually about?
2: So the last season takes place pretty much over a single day. It's basically a day and a half, 2 days. That infamous countdown clock that we all had our eyes on last season is now in the last 24 hours. We've got Carmen dealing with his decision to leave The Bear. We've got Sydney dealing with her new role as the executive chef. We've got Richie trying to be the best host that he can be. And around all that, everything that can go wrong in the restaurant is going wrong. Mm-hmm. And yet they still have to get through service. So that's the season.
0: That's the season. Well, I mean, Catherine, look, you've been covering this show. How did you feel about the final season? Like, did it land the plane?
1: I think mostly the answer is yes. Certainly the answer is more yes than I was concerned might be the case after watching seasons 3 and 4, where this show really started to falter and lean into smugness and being really up its own butt in a lot of respects. And so it was really nice to see this last season come back to a lot of the things that made this show popular, made it really work in the first season. And it gets to pay off a lot of the character beats that it's been building toward this whole time. That said, there are still elements of this last season that I did find frustrating. It takes way too much time to set up all of this obnoxious, like everything that's going to go wrong does go wrong in the beginning. And I think it really builds this wall that you have to get over as a viewer to push through to say, like, I understand everything is terrible. Please just get me through to the part where things start working again. And I think it spins its wheels for quite a while in those first episodes. By the time it gets to episode 7, though, it is really going. It is finally back in its mode. And then I found the last episode frustrating again. But like for a season of The Bear, that's pretty good.
0: I mean, first off, I want to acknowledge that when you said it was up its own butt, somehow you endeared me more to it, because that just feels like fitting for a fine dining. I should about trying to put on some fine set up a fine dining restaurant. Yeah. In terms of the challenges, I mean, like everything that can go wrong does go wrong. I mean, we are talking about a heavy rainstorm, a pipe leak, we're running out of food and money. Am I missing anything? What else? I mean, I think I'm missing
2: no cutlery, no dishes.
1: Too many people made reservations and Richie refuses to cancel any of them.
2: Half your servers quit.
0: There you go. So yeah, I hear you when you say that's a lot. But you know, what I want to actually address is that, you know, we've been hearing, Catherine, from a lot of people who have been checking out during season 3 and 4, like they were dropping off. Do you know why that might be?
1: Yes, it is, as I previously referred to, being up its own butt. It is, the show really decides to lean into the artiness of it. And I don't resent that choice. Like, I like a show that takes itself seriously to at least some extent. And this is a show about artists. And I think it doesn't work unless it really invests in how much these people care about that, which it certainly does. The problem is that it really overestimates an audience's willingness to sit there and watch people staring at Frank Lloyd Wright homes. You know, I like a Frank Lloyd Wright home as much as the next person, but ultimately, we are watching these people from the outside. We are not inside their own heads. And there are only so many montages of like soil and a gas burner turning on and somebody putting something on a plate with tweezers that I can watch before it's like, no, I got it. I do get it. And I think it starts over explaining itself quite a lot in those seasons. Overestimates how interested I am and underestimates my ability to understand what it is saying quite a bit in those seasons. So that I think is why.
2: That's fair.
0: Yeah. I feel like the repeated shots of someone putting a dish together with tweezers is this show's answer to like the Pitt's intubation that we get in every episode. Like every episode has to have an intubation. This one, every episode has to have a dish put together. Grace, look, I mean, I understand that you were actually one of those people that I was referring to earlier who kind of dropped off during season four, as I understand it, or checked out of the show. Talk me through that.
2: I mean, I had my own reasons. Like, as a cook watching The Bear, there are some portions that are relatable to the point of being uncomfortable. So I have to be in the right headspace to watch the show. And then I think in season four, it just got to a point where, like, I'm not having fun. I'm not being entertained watching the show. So maybe I just shouldn't watch the show anymore. And it wasn't until earlier this year, where I had personally taken some time off, that I went back and I finished season four. And that's when I found out that Carmen was stepping away too. And I was like, this is very, very much relatable. It doesn't need to be this relatable. But luckily for me, I was able to get through the end of the season. And then I watched season five. And personally, I'm satisfied.
0: Yeah, actually, I don't even know if we like actually remind viewers, because you did spend many years as a line cook.
2: Yes.
0: And this is why it's so triggering, relatable, right?
2: So, yes.
0: And so you said you came back to this season because you were like ready for it? Is that what it is you were in a minute?
2: Well, I finally had the time. It's one of those things. I'm sure my sister is a nurse and she can relate. She's a nurse and she does not watch The Pitt. She does not watch Grey's Anatomy, because she's like, I go home and I want to relax. I want to be entertained. I don't want to deal with the stress of work staring back at me. So when it got to the point where I had stepped away and I wasn't working, I was

0: bottle episodes, right? The bottle
1: episode.
0: Well,
1: they're not bottle episodes.
0: Oh, sorry, they're not bottle.
1: Very important for this time.
0: You can help define the ones that are focused on one person.
1: That's a standalone episode.
0: Standalone episode.
1: It's a very different thing.
0: Okay.
1: Yeah.
0: And also, I mean, yeah, like something like the Christmas episode with the chaos of that. But you tell me what makes that stand up. What makes it a stand apart episode as opposed to a bottle episode?
1: Yeah. Well, okay. Well, that's, you can go to vulture.com and read my extensive flowchart to decide whether or not any particular episode is or is not a bottle episode. I think we also bought isitabottleepisode.com. So that may go there as well. These standalone episodes, I like to call them departure episodes, also do often focus on a single character. And the bear would often, some of the strongest moments of the bear are these experiences apart from the kitchen, episodes like Forks, where you follow Richie suddenly deciding, understanding that this career has meaning, that this is a career, that this is not just a thing he's been wasting his time on for a decade. When you watch Marcus go to Copenhagen, the Christmas episode is not my favorite one, but it's a highlight for a lot of people of this show. And you get to really live in specific character arcs. Mm. However, those same departure episodes can become an Achilles heel for this show because they can be so overindulgent and they can over-index on things that it turns out you don't actually care about very much. For instance, I did not need to spend all that time watching Sugar have a baby, although I like Sugar very much, does not speak to the elements of this show that I think are why people come and watch this thing.
2: That's fair.
1: And so later it gets a little bit. On the other hand, the Worms episode that follows Io's character is fantastic. So it's a lot more hit and miss, I think.
0: Right. Well, but going back to the idea of first of all, I mean, this is a show that is over-indexing on those stand apart episodes, not model episodes. But also, in terms of the format, there is, of course, a huge shift in the format in this season, because this season, I mean, it's like Grace mentioned, it is all over what it all basically takes place over the same, over one 24 hour shift, 36 hour shift over that window. So did that switch up work for you, Catherine?
1: Yeah, I liked it very much. I think, you get back to the focus and the tension and the physical reality. This is the other thing where I think, yes, of course, I understand if you work in a restaurant, it could be overwhelming and not something you really want to be spending time with. I think for the audience who does not have those particular trigger points, the physical friction is really where this show is so great. And the structure gets you back to that place because you are so rooted in this one single shift.
0: Mm-hmm. Well, I mean, Grace, we're talking about, what makes this show so relatable to you, especially, right? Because you have been a line cook for years. I have a couple minutes here, but I wanted to know, is there any specific points in this season that you felt were really either triggering or really connected to your experience or relatable?
2: Whenever you have a situation where everybody is sitting and everybody is ordering and the chip machine is going off and you're getting, people yelling at you and you've got to put stuff up. It's just that fierceness, that intensity of, oh my gosh, we are getting slammed and we are about to go down and things are happening and you have got to lock in and get in gear or bad things are going to happen. So that there's a lot of tension there. There's a lot of, I remember this and I'm supposed to be watching a show, but now I'm feeling tense because this feels like work, but I'm supposed to be entertained. So just calm down. You get through it. It's not actually happening to you. It's not actually happening to you. It's not actually happening to you. Just watch the show. Just watch the show. So there was a lot of that for me across multiple episodes because this episode takes, or the season takes place over such a short period of time.
0: Mm-hmm. I mean, I kind of love that, but also I'm sorry.
2: I was like, hate that for you, but also nice.
0: Catherine, I mean, let's talk about the finale. And once again, spoilers for anyone who hasn't seen it. We do see Carmi, he's quitting the restaurant scene and he actually goes into an interview for an internship at an architecture firm. What did you make of that being the final note for this character to go out on?
1: pretty bad. I think it's a dumb choice for the character. I love that he leaves. I think it makes so much sense. It actually, I think, is one of the smartest thing that this show does. Talk about how he cannot be in this space. It is bad for him and he needs to leave. However, the choice to do architecture is one

0: Once again, this show being like, what matters is art and not the lived reality of these characters. Carmi does not know how to do math, and he would hate sitting behind a 3D modeling software for the rest of his life. And so it is a strange choice for them. But the rest of the season, I am much happier with.
1: Okay, well, listen, I feel this episode, this conversation got me as energized as a season of the Bear. So thank you both so much for being here and getting me through this.
0: Yeah, thanks so much for having me.
2: Thanks for having me.
1: Catherine Van Arendock is a culture critic for Vulture. Grace Onasanya is a former line cook and TV fan. You can catch all episodes of season 5 of The Bear right now on Disney+.

0: That's new music by William Prince, a song called Lighthearted. William Prince will perform at the Calgary Stampede later this month, and he recently announced a bunch of dates on the West Coast in November. And that's it for the podcast today. Remember, you can listen to any episode of Commotion at any time, wherever you get your podcasts, and check us out on YouTube and Instagram. 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I'm Rad Simon Plays, sitting in for Alamin Abdel Mahmoud, and I'll see you tomorrow.
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0: game is live on CBC Gem with featured games on CBC Television. 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Across four continents and 13 countries, the world's most elite athletes will compete in intense, high-level events in the Diamond League. Watch Marco Arop, Femke Bol, Julian Alfred, Faith Kipyegon, and Carsten Warholm push their limits across 15 different events. Don't miss Diamond League Track and Field all season long on CBC and CBC Gem. The CBC News is next, followed by Ideas with Nala Ayed.
1: When Franklin's expedition disappeared in the Arctic, the mystery and stories began. But what do these stories say about us? The Northwest Passage and its myth-making, coming up on Ideas.
2: From CBC News, the World This Hour, I'm Mike Miles. The work is starting to get a pipeline built to Canada's west coast. Alberta's officially presented its proposal, first outlined last year, to the Federal Major Projects Office. The CBC's Stephanie Cram has details.
3: Beneath our feet here in Alberta, we stand on oil reserves valued at more than $9 trillion.
4: Alberta and Ottawa are proposing a pipeline to ship those oil reserves to BC's west coast.
3: This is transformational wealth, an opportunity neither Canada nor Alberta can afford to leave unrealized.
4: Prime Minister Mark Carney says the route the pipeline will take is one that is already set.
5: Through the Trans Mountain Corridor to our Pacific coast, the gateway to the world's fastest growing markets.
4: Richard Masson, an Alberta energy consultant, says the decision to run the pipeline along the Trans Mountain Corridor is a wise financial decision.
6: Once oil is on a tanker, the difference between Vancouver or Prince Rupert going to Asia is probably a few cents.
4: The Prime Minister says the proposal has been recommended to the Major Projects Office. They have until October 1st to decide if it is of national interest. Stephanie Cram, CBC News, Edmonton.
2: Hours earlier, Ottawa announced a deal with BC, including environmental protections for that proposed pipeline. The agreement also includes billions of dollars for BC infrastructure and energy projects. Caroline Bargoot explains.
7: This is a historic day.
8: Prime Minister Mark Carney announced billions of dollars in federal money that will flow to British Columbia. There's money to upgrade the Port of Vancouver, funding for the North Coast Transmission Line to expand clean electricity to the region. Money for a copper mine expansion and rebuilding the Massey Tunnel, a key logistical pathway.
7: And it will help transform the entire Canadian economy.
8: There's also millions in environmental protections, including money to preserve BC's whale population and habitat, the creation of a new conservation area the size of Greece, affordable childcare, and 100,000 more jobs in trade. All this seemingly to soften the blow of a new Alberta pipeline. Caroline Bargoot, CBC News, Vancouver.
2: Heavy rain flooded a number of communities across western Manitoba, triggering states of emergency, with roads and bridges washed out and some residents forced to flee. As Ian Fraze reports, the provincial government is asking for help.
9: This week, as much as 200 millimeters of rain fell in just 2 days, washing away gravel roads and damaging many others across the Parkland region. Premier Wab Kanu toured the damage by air Thursday.
10: Folks in the Parkland have seen flooding before, but not like this. Not to this extent, not to this scale.
9: In the city of Dauphin, dozens of hospital patients were evacuated. Kristen Pelishock works there.
11: At staff here, their houses are underwater as well. Some of them have a lot of basement flooding, but they showed up each and every day.
9: Healthcare workers rushed to set up a temporary emergency room at a clinic. While in Swan River, around 150 homes were evacuated Wednesday. It's been a punishing month of extreme weather in Manitoba. Besides the Parkland flooding, tornadoes have touched down, and the city of Brandon was drenched just days ago. The premier has asked the federal government for military help. Ian Fraze, CBC News, Winnipeg.
2: Venezuela has announced the death toll from last week's double earthquake has risen to nearly 2,600. Tens of thousands are still missing, but some of those buried under the rubble are beating the odds. Search and rescue crews from El Salvador and Chile pulling a man out trapped in the ruins of a mall. The man was working as a security guard when the quake struck over a week ago. The rescue took 70 hours. Crews sent down a tube to provide water and liquid nutrition. Canada and the Philippines have signed agreements aimed at boosting economic activity between the two countries. Prime Minister Mark Carney hosted the Philippine president in Vancouver. The two leaders reinforced their shared priorities and hope for a trade deal by the time Carney heads to a summit in Manila this November. That is The World This Hour. For CBC News, I'm Mike Miles.
12: And now the BC forecast on the north coast. A chance of showers Friday with a high of 15. Highs reaching 21 with a mix of sun and cloud in the Peace. In the central interior, including Prince George, mainly cloudy with a high of 18. Highs in the mid-20s with lots of sunshine Friday in the Kootenays. In the southern interior, including Kelowna, a mix of sun and cloud with a high of 26. And mainly cloudy Friday in Greater Victoria and the Fraser Valley. A bit of sunshine in Metro Vancouver with highs around 19.
13: One of the most interesting things about HMS Erebus.
14: Welcome to Ideas. I'm Nala Ayed.
13: Is that along with HMS Terror, it was one of the first two ships to be modified to have a screw propeller for polar navigation.
14: Ryan Harris is a senior underwater archaeologist with Parks Canada. Here, he's scuba diving in the Arctic Ocean at the wreck site of the ship Erebus.
13: So what we see in here is the mechanism by which the propeller can be raised and lowered in and out of position.
14: The Erebus was lost in the 1840s during the Franklin Expedition, which had set out to find the Northwest Passage. The expedition is still shrouded in mystery because it went missing in such a remote part of the world.
15: For just one time, I would take the Northwest Passage to find...
14: This well-known Stan Rogers song is only one element in the Franklin Expedition mythology.
15: Tracing one warm line.
14: There are Franklin relics, as well as the wrecks of the Erebus and its sister ship, the Terror, both found with the help of local Inuit communities. This documentary is by contributor Mainika Raman-Wilms, and it's called Reimagining the Northwest Passage.
16: My name is Pamela Hakungak-Gross.
17: Pamela is the Deputy Premier of Nunavut, representing Cambridge Bay.
16: So Iqaluktutiak is our Inuinuktun name for Cambridge Bay, which means fair fishing place. And it's a community that's about 1,800 people located on Killaniq, which is Victoria Island. And we're a remote community along the Northwest Passage. A majority of our population is Inuit. Over about 80% of our population is Inuit.
17: Many Northwest Passage stories are about explorers from elsewhere trying to travel through the region, the place where Pamela grew up.
16: The term Northwest Passage for me is, for Inuit, it's a way in which we've always traveled amongst our people. We've traveled to the eastern part of our territory, to the west, and we've used the waterways to get around, and for us, it's our homeland, and for us, it's just a navigational area, hunting area.
17: I'm wondering, do you remember the first time you heard about explorers coming through, and maybe specifically, do you remember when you first heard about John Franklin in particular?
16: Yeah, so Sir John Franklin has been a name that I've known since childhood. My dad, Tom Gross, is an avid Franklin searcher, and yeah, I mean, it's always been a topic of conversation. Anytime my dad would get together with his friends, talk about the different theories, and I was small enough to be sitting on his lap when he's talking about them. So I grew up very immersed in the topic, and I was always eager to go out with my father. And my dad says I was probably one of the youngest ones to travel up that way to do this kind of Franklin searching. But I grew up with it. So I grew up quadding and being out on the land, traveling since infancy. And, you know, for me, being outside is a happy place. Traveling our tundra, our beautiful landscapes, is always so beautiful. There's navigational challenges in terms of maneuvering the quad in different terrain, but it was something that I was happy about and accomplished when I was still in high school, actually grade 11. And I look back at those memories and think today, well, if I got through it back then, I can get through it again today. And I really enjoy going out there and seeing the familiarity of the land and the different things that are out there with our archaeological sites and different things that we might come across along the way.
17: Sir John Franklin led an expedition to find the Northwest Passage, a route from the Atlantic to the Pacific over the top of North America. He left Britain in 1845 and traveled past Greenland into Arctic waters north of what's now the Canadian mainland. He had 128 men on two ships. But Franklin and his crew were never seen again. And that's when the quest to find out what happened began.
16: The one summer that I went out in the beginning, we actually found the scientific observatory for the Franklin expedition. The scientific observatory was known about that it was somewhere on King William Island, and to be with my dad when that was found was so fascinating. There was small clues of evidence that showed that this was probably the site where they hosted the observatory. Just to find anything out on the tundra is always fascinating. It just brings you back to a time where your mind thinks about, you know, how this could have been or how long ago it was, and so amazing to be a part of. And it's a memory that I'll share forever with my dad.
17: How do you know you're coming along the tundra, that you're coming to that place of significance? What were the visual cues that told you that's where it was?
16: I guess it's just because we happened to be at the right place at the right time, and we stopped there to have a little break, and we're looking around and looked on the ground, and there was some things on the ground. One of them was a really old piece of glass, probably like the bottom of a wine glass or a wine bottle or something, and it was just kind of hollowed out, and there was some musket balls and stuff like that, which are so fascinating to begin with. And to know that that is from Franklin is just so cool. We just kind of happened to stumble across it, and it's a big piece of evidence.
17: Pamela's also been to the location that revealed what we now know about the fate of the Franklin expedition.
16: I remember when my dad took me there for the first time. There's, of course, the Victory Point Cairn and the Victory Point document that came from there.
17: The Victory Point Cairn on King William Island was where the expedition left a note.
16: Actually, being at that physical location was just so exciting because I had grown up hearing a lot about that document.
17: The Victory Point document is the only account we have from the crew after they entered the Arctic.
18: May 1847. HMS ships Erebus and Terror wintered in the ice in latitude 70 degrees, 5 minutes north, longitude 98 degrees, 23 minutes west. Sir John Franklin commanding the expedition. All well.
17: But by the following year, things had taken a turn for the worse. At that point, the ships had been locked in ice for two winters, and those crew members who were still alive were abandoning them and starting to walk south in hopes of rescue. This was explained in a later addition to the note.
18: 25th April 1848. HMS ships Terror and Erebus were deserted on the 22nd April, 5 leagues north-northwest of this, having been beset since 12th September 1846. Sir John Franklin died on the 11th of June 1847, and the total loss by deaths in the expedition has been to this date 9 officers and 15 men. And start on tomorrow, 26th, for Back's Fish River.
17: We still don't know how Franklin died, or how far members of his crew made it on their southward walk. None of them were ever heard from again. More than a decade later, a search expedition found a ship's boat on King William Island. The boat was on a sledge and filled with supplies and objects, which the men walking south would have pulled with them. And inside the boat, the expedition reported, there were also 2 skeletons. It's been a challenge to trace those specific skeletons through time, but those are far from the only remains discovered. In the more than a century and a half that's followed, numerous bones and objects from the crew have been found along the landscape.
16: We know Inuit saw the Franklin crew and the ships and different things like that, and our ancestors were a part of it, and at that time, probably the first Southerners that they interacted with, and language barriers and a lot of different things, challenges, disease, you know, things that we might not always know about happened. It always blows my mind to think about my ancestors and what they went through without any technology or heat or anything like that. And to think about, you know, Southerners coming up here exploring and not having the proper footwear or clothes and not being able to communicate with Inuit, know how to hunt or fish or do those things that my ancestors had accumulated wisdom of. It's no wonder that they all sadly passed away, is because, you know, they just didn't really know how to live up here, and they weren't well equipped for the life that our cold winters have, what we endure every year.
17: The expedition led by Sir John Franklin was one of several that sought the Northwest Passage.
19: Well, my name is Janice Cavell. I'm an adjunct research professor of history and Northern studies at Carleton University, and my research focuses on various aspects of Arctic history from 19th century exploration up to Arctic sovereignty issues.
17: Why did people want to find a route from the Atlantic to the Pacific through the Arctic?
19: Well, at first it seemed as though it would actually have practical applications. They had no idea that you'd have to go so far north to get to a passage. You have to go up there around the Melville Peninsula, the Boothia Peninsula, Somerset Island, so forth. So if they had been able to go more or less directly west from Hudson Bay, there could possibly have been commercial voyages or naval voyages during the summer. The northern route would have been much shorter than going all the way down around the south of Africa or South America. After that, there was a scientific value in that the North Magnetic Pole was known to be in that vicinity, and that was of not just, you know, sort of purely scientific interest, though there was that, but since Britain was the world's leader in commerce and naval power, having this knowledge would help them make navigation more accurate, more safe. And it was just seen as a thing that a powerful nation should do, that when you had so much power and so much money, you could use some of the excess to do things that were simply considered sort of enlightening to all mankind, to use the phrase that would have been used back then.
17: We talk about the Northwest Passage, but really we should probably be saying a Northwest Passage. Would that be more accurate then?
19: Yes, absolutely, because if you just look at a map, you can see that our Arctic archipelago is an incredibly geographically complicated place, and there are so many islands and so many passages. And if you were just drawing lines on the map, there's all sorts of ways you could go through. Now, there are limits, and there were even greater limits back then because of ice. But there are basically three main ones and all kinds of lesser ones. So, yes, you do have to speak of the Northwest Passages, not passage.
17: So let's start talking about 19th century Britain, when this idea of finding a Northwest Passage was really in the air there. How was the British public seeing these expeditions to the Arctic?
19: Generally very favorably. My first Arctic research was on the representations in the popular press and public reactions as far as you can determine it, although, of course, there's not a whole lot of evidence on that. They seem to see it as this long drawn out sort of epic story where you couldn't necessarily expect a payoff right away. And perseverance was one of the great Victorian qualities. So if you tried and tried and tried again, then that showed your perseverance. And that was definitely a good thing. It was a quest or an epic. Those words were, you know, specifically used. And if you're talking about the upper classes, these would be people with classical educations, you know, Greek, Latin, and so forth. So they knew the ancient myths, and they would draw comparisons. And it seemed very much like a modern-day epic, and it would be so exciting because you could pick up your newspaper in the morning and read a new installment. You didn't have to go to these dusty old books. It was right there in front of them. It was their contemporaries doing it.
17: Let's talk about Sir John Franklin in particular then. His name often comes to mind when people think of the Northwest Passage. Why is Franklin so well known of all these explorers who went up there? Why is he the one that we tend to remember?
19: Because he got lost, because there was a mystery about him, because he died in mysterious circumstances. All these things are very appealing, I think, to anybody. I mean, who isn't intrigued by a mystery? So he had people going out looking for him for 10 years. And even when certain records were found and there was a little bit of evidence as to basically what had happened, it was known that they had all died. But exactly where, exactly how, what did his men do as they tried to escape from the Arctic? How far did they get? All these things kept the story alive. And we are a long, long way from knowing exactly what happened to Sir John Franklin.
17: Who is actually credited with finding a Northwest Passage?
19: That is a complicated question. Different people have been credited at different times and in different ways. I think you can kind of divide it up the way the British government did initially when they offered the first awards for finding a Northwest Passage. The way that it was phrased was to find out and sail through a passage. So you would have the geographical aspect of simply finding out where this waterway is. And then you would have to prove that it was a navigable passage by actually sailing through it, because obviously the British Admiralty had no particular interest in any passage that you couldn't take ships through. So if you look at geography, at simply proving that a passage existed and showing on a map where it is, then the answer would be Franklin. But there was someone else who was credited before it was known that Franklin had done that, and that was Robert McClure, by a completely different route. He had taken his ship in through Bering Strait, through the Western Arctic, rather than starting from the east, as most people had done. So McClure's ship was frozen in on the north coast of Banks Island. And since his ship was frozen in, he couldn't take it through the Northwest Passage, so he couldn't claim to have navigated it. But he did go by foot over to other search ships that were in the Eastern Arctic and came out by that route. So he did go from the Pacific to the Atlantic, across the top of North America. He did show on maps that there was a water connection. So there was a parliamentary committee that looked into this. They decided that they would give McClure and his crew a financial reward anyway. So he was formally credited. But then along came the evidence that Franklin had also nearly met up with other explorers' work.
17: And what was the evidence that they were considering at that point? Because no one from the Franklin expedition had made it back. So what were they looking at there?
19: Well, that was when they had found records and bodies, actually. The critical point was a place called Cape Herschel on King William Island, because two other European explorers had been there, Thomas Simpson and Peter Warren Dees. They had come to that point from the Western Arctic. And Franklin's ships were abandoned some way north of Cape Herschel. But as they tried to escape, Franklin's men passed that point, which was proved in a rather gruesome manner because the bodies of one of his men was found a bit south of Cape Herschel. So this was clear. The Franklin expedition had done this, and they had done this a few years before McClure. So along came this rival claim, and of course, the famous Lady Franklin.
17: Franklin's wife.
19: Yes, with her great concern for her husband's reputation, was sort of all out that Franklin instead must be recognized as the true discoverer, the first discoverer of a Northwest Passage. And in the geographical sense, that's true. His expedition did that, but since we know Franklin's date of death from a record, a written record that was left.
17: In the Victory Point Cairn there.
19: Yes, exactly. So it was June 11th, 1847. And this group that went past Cape Herschel, that must have been sometime afterwards. So the big question became, did Sir John Franklin know what he had done? And he obviously sent out small sledging parties. Well, his ships were trapped in the ice. And there is a theory that one of them came back in time to tell the dying Sir John Franklin that we have been to Cape Herschel and you are the official discoverer of the Northwest Passage. Now, that would be very nice if it happened, and maybe it did. It's not impossible that it happened, but there's no proof that it did. So you can say the Franklin expedition was the geographical discoverer. But then you come to the question of navigation, since obviously they did not navigate their ships through this passage. The ships sank.
17: Right.
19: So the first person to actually sail through a different Northwest Passage, Roald Amundsen, sailed through that. So he was the first to navigate it, but he did not do any finding out, to use that old language. Well, he did a little bit of geographical discovery, but it wasn't related to the passage that his ship went through. So in a weird sense, nobody discovered the Northwest Passage.
17: Wow. Okay, yeah. Let's talk about this statue. So there's the statue of Franklin in London, England, and you mentioned this in your paper, who discovered the Northwest Passage. Can you describe the statue for us, Janice? What is it depicting?
19: Well, actually, when I saw it myself for the first time many years ago, I didn't realize that it was supposed to depict a particular moment. It just looks like Franklin standing there, actually, looking, you know, pleased. But when I read the newspaper accounts of the unveiling of the statue, they said that it was supposed to show Franklin at the moment when he was announcing to his men that the Northwest Passage was discovered.
17: That's fascinating. I mean, do we know if such a moment ever actually existed?
19: No, absolutely not. As I said before, it's possible, but I don't think it's actually even all that probable. So it's likely very much a part of the myth that Lady Franklin created around her husband. She even apparently took the attitude that, well, okay, there's a parliamentary report that says McClure is the discoverer, but if you put up a statue, that's going to be around for a long time after people have forgotten about this report. That's just a piece of paper.
17: We've talked about explorers coming through a part of the world, the Arctic, where, of course, people were living. We use the word discover a lot when these waterways were probably used already before these European men came up there. Do we need to think about that use of that word discover when talking about this and the way that it shapes the way we think about it?
19: Yes. Yes, we definitely do. Although you also have to realize, I think, that it's very complicated as relates to the Arctic. There is a bit of a tendency now to emphasize very much the fact of the Arctic being inhabited, but it isn't, and it wasn't entirely inhabited. And the people who used the passage certainly used the sea ice on it for hunting, very much as they would, being part of their own territory, really, as much as the land. I think you can speak of discovery if you want to, not that I particularly think it's important to do it or not do it, but in connecting the various waterways. Certainly, these explorers were in many ways dependent on Inuit knowledge, and they didn't deny that, actually, at the time. They certainly asked the indigenous people they encountered for their knowledge. But the Arctic is a complicated place. So the way they saw it as sort of inhabited and sort of not inhabited, you know, would change from one region to another. One thing that I've been quite interested in my own research in looking at the ways that these different so-called heroes are perceived, the whole story, you can sort of reconfigure it around the idea of racism with the notion that Franklin failed because he was more racist and less open to indigenous knowledge, and that Ray succeeded and came back alive because he accepted this. But when you look at the things that Ray wrote, some of them, by today's standards, are just like unbelievably racist. And you also need to consider that the place where Franklin's ships were caught in the ice is one of the worst hunting areas in the entire Arctic. And there is good evidence that the Inuit themselves did not spend very much time there. They might pass through, but it wasn't where they would choose to spend their summers. I certainly don't think it's true that if Franklin had had that opportunity, he would have turned it down. So I would say that today's stories suit our society, just like the Victorian stories suited their society.
20: 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I'm Nala Ayed. The Northwest Passage runs through the Arctic archipelago, but many of us have encountered the famous sea route through an iconic Canadian song.
15: Ah, for just one time, I would take the Northwest Passage.
20: Northwest Passage was released in 1981 by Canadian singer-songwriter Stan Rogers.
15: See, tracing one warm line.
20: Rogers' song quickly became popular, and it stayed popular. In 2005, on the CBC radio series 50 Tracks, the Canadian version, Northwest Passage was voted the fourth greatest Canadian song. It's often called our unofficial national anthem.
15: To lie, the sea route to the Orient for which so many died.
20: Rogers died not long after writing the song, but in the following decades, it's been covered by other musicians and is still sung in pubs and bars around the country.
15: Cairn of stones. For just.
20: So why do we like this Stan Rogers song so much? And how has it shaped how we think about the Northwest Passage? This documentary is called Reimagining the Northwest Passage.
21: My name is Chris Gudgeon. I'm a writer in Toronto.
22: Chris wrote a book about the life and music of Stan Rogers. Do you remember the first time you heard the Stan Rogers song, Northwest Passage?
21: I don't remember specifically, but I do remember my response to it, which was just kind of blown away with the sound and the emotional intensity of the song.
15: What?

It's a really deceptive song because it sounds impersonal. It sounds emotional but impersonal, almost like an anthem. But it's a very personal song, and that's, I think, what I connected to, was the intensity of the personal vision that Stan was relaying. See.

0: Stones.
1: It's hard to describe music sometimes, but if someone were to ask you, you know, what is the song about? What would you say? What is the song about?
2: This song is about failure. Stan's singing about a bunch of people who tried to do something and never succeeded and in fact died along the way. As much as it's a song about the explorers who tried to get through the Northwest Passage, it's also a song about this guy driving in his car across Canada. And kind of a bit of a background to the song is Stan didn't like to fly, which is ironic in many ways, but he did die in a plane fire. He didn't like to fly, and so he drove. He drove everywhere to perform.
0: And through the night behind the wheel, the mileage clicking west.
2: I think it's really interesting that we as a country have kind of embraced this myth of the Northwest Passage. Our myth is about a kind of impossibility and a kind of failure. And I think that's really curious. I mean, to me, it's maybe failing in terms of not achieving a stated goal, but they succeed in the fact that they try.
1: It's interesting you talk about the emotional response people have to this, and I myself am a singer, and I like performing this song too, and I know it's one of those songs that almost immediately sometimes people are in tears. There's something very visceral about this song. Can we dissect that a little bit? Like, what is it about this song, even from its kind of opening lines, that really elicits that kind of response?
0: For just one time I would take the Northwest Passage to...
2: It sounds really old, has a really sad, really moody, really haunting tone. So if Stan was writing a song that was talking about how great the Northwest Passage is and how great Canada is and how simple it is to be explorers and push our way across the country and open up new vistas, it would have started in something much more elevated and upbeat. So I think he sets it off right away, and the lyrics in the verse and the lyrics in the chorus are a big contrast. Like in the chorus,
0: to find the hand of Franklin reaching for the Beaufort Sea.
2: The lyrics are very powerful and appear to be very positive, you know, tracing one warm line through a land so wild and savage.
0: Tracing one warm line through a land so wide and savage.
2: It sounds positive, but they're undercut by the verses, which are really about people, and it comes down to the individual songwriter, Stan himself, commenting on, we're all trying to do our best.
0: I...

0: for me.
1: The song does reference all these explorers, right? We've got Mackenzie, we've got David Thompson, Henry Kelsey. And at this moment in time, you know, many of us are more aware of the relationship that a lot of European explorers had with indigenous people here. And so taking into consideration knowledge around that, is there any part of that that you think could potentially alienate the modern listener, or maybe it doesn't relate the same way that maybe it once did?
2: Oh, I think it does reflect a very old way, a very Eurocentric, a very central Canadian way of thinking. It marginally glorifies them, but not in a hugely nationalistic sense. So I think, I mean, it is a folk song. It's written in a very traditional style, and I can't imagine that Stan would much care if we changed some of the lyrics to the verses over time, made them contemporary, because that's what he was doing. He was taking a situation that is timeless in a certain sense, but making it as contemporary as possible. There's always an opportunity to change and to adjust your vision. And certainly a song is one of the easiest things to change. All you have to do is cut the words out you don't like and put the words in you do like. And you hear that all the time.
3: How then am I so different from the first men through this way?
4: I remember that when I was growing up, my parents used to listen to Stan Rogers, and that's how I learned to sing Northwest Passage.

0: My name is Jonathan Moore, and I'm the acting manager of the underwater archaeology team of Parks Canada.
1: After being lost in the 1840s, the Franklin ships were finally located only a few years ago. Jonathan was part of the team that found Erebus and Terror. He was also one of the first people to dive down to the wrecks.
0: When we consider our part in the search, we really have to kind of look back to the first news from Inuit who reported on the fact that the crew members had perished. The Inuit knowledge that really laid the groundwork for the discovery of the Erebus was gathered by searchers in the 19th century. So this information was really rich, and it even demonstrates the Inuit found this vessel, went aboard it. It was deserted at the time before it sank. And in the case of what later turned out to be the Erebus, we had information from Inuit in the 19th century that identified an area or a zone in a place called Ujirlik, or the place where there are bearded seals, which gave researchers kind of a starting point for search. So in 2008, when we resumed the search for Erebus and Terror, we already had a fair amount of information to go on that denoted a general area or a region that had to be searched, or where this wreck would be located. And so what we set about was conducting kind of blanket coverage of this area using boats. So really the approach was to what we call mow the lawn. So go back and forth in a very methodical way with our sonar systems on the boats. So this is a process that really took 6 seasons. So it's back and forth, day after day during the open water navigation season. There were times when we questioned certainly whether we were actually going to find a wreck, given the sheer size of the area we searched. And knowing that even a vessel of just over 30 meters long is still a relatively small target if you consider the vast area involved. So collectively, the team spent, you know, many, many days, weeks mowing the lawn, going back and forth, back and forth.
1: What are you looking at then when you are mowing the lawn, as you say there, John? What are you actually seeing on the, I guess it's a screen where you're getting the sonar scans coming up on the boat?
0: Yeah. So the main search tool we used was a side scan sonar, and ultimately a computer display that we look at. It depicts in a general way that the overall shape of the seafloor. So if there's anything out of the ordinary or unnatural, assuming that it's large enough, we can detect that. Now you're seeing all kinds of bottom features like rocks and outcrops and depressions. So the challenge is really hour after hour, day after day, to maintain focus and watch the screen very carefully. So that was challenging for hours on end.
1: And then there was, of course, one day where across that screen, you saw something very different. Can you tell me about that day?
0: Yeah, that day was September 2nd, 2014. What really transpired was that on September 1st, our partner team and the government of Nunavut found a couple of objects, artifacts on shore in our general search area, which could really only have come from a Royal Navy vessel. One was what is called a davit pintle, and this is a kind of a fancy technical term for a metal brace. So it's a fairly sizable object. It was found behind a boulder, and it was also found in association with a circular wooden object, which would have been used to kind of plug an opening in the upper deck of a ship called a hawse scuttle. The davit pintle was actually marked with Royal Navy identifiers called broad arrows. So this was a really important smoking gun, really. So the next day, I think at noon, we moved over to an area which was much closer to where those two artifacts had been found on land. And the day was incredible in that it was bright and sunny and the water was flat calm. It was a gorgeous day. Ryan Harris, who's our lead on the project and is our lead on the sonar systems, actually established a new search block. And we began surveying the block. Ryan took the first little shift there. We surveyed one line heading north At the end of that line, we switched over. So I took over the sonar operations, and Ryan went down into the cuddy at the bow of the boat, and we started to head south. And Ryan had warned me that there were a number of reefs or shallows in the immediate area. So I was really quite cautious about not hitting the sonar towfish on the seafloor. So as it turns out, just after I started, we went over one reef and then another. And in the moment where I had reeled in the towfish almost to the surface, it turns out we actually went over the wreck, which would later turn out to be HMS Erebus. So as I was looking away from the screen, Ryan actually came up from the cuddy and the investigator and looked at the screen, noticed that there was actually an entire shipwreck on the screen, and he exclaimed at the time, "That's it," pointed to it. And, you know, at that time I was looking at the screen too. Indeed, everyone else on the boat, you know, within seconds was gazing at the screen in really in disbelief. Some high fives and some hugs ensued, and then we actually got back down to business and actually started further sonar surveying of the actual wreck itself. Ryan and I both had the honor of actually making the first human dive to the wreck. At the time, we didn't know that it was Erebus. We hadn't confirmed its identification yet. So to us, we were diving on either of the two. We didn't know. And we referred to it as the Udjulik wreck, the Inuit name for the region. As is our standard procedure in cases like this, we carefully installed a marker buoy on the wreck off the bow. Ryan and I suited up, jumped in the water, swam over to that marker buoy, descended down the marker buoy to the bow of the Erebus, which was just an incredible experience. You can't really get a measure of the wreck really until you're actually on it. So it is a huge structure that looms over the seafloor. It's around 11 meters deep, 30 feet deep. But the wreck itself is largely intact. So it's almost like diving on a building with straight vertical sides. So when we dive down to the bow, we can look up and see this, you know, towering structure above us. It was really impressive in that regard. The wreck is festooned with marine life. So it's the upper part of the wreck is draped in kelp or vegetation. So much of the upper structure is really obscured from view. The sides generally didn't have a lot of vegetation on them. So you could see the planking, you could see anchors, you could see artifacts in the debris field immediately around the wreck. We got to the stern and I could actually see two cannons. So, you know, you've got a vessel that is intact, stands proud of the seafloor. It's not like many wrecks that we find that are kind of broken apart and flattened out. I think Ryan and I would both say that it was probably the best dives of our lives. Certainly after spending so many seasons searching for the wrecks, it was certainly, you know, a dream come true in a way. And as archaeologists, to see firsthand the site, and, you know, we could look down into the lower deck, into the accommodation space through the gaps in the upper deck, and see things that no one had seen for well over 150 years. Bottles, and we could see parts of furniture. We could see collapsed partitions, ceramics. We could see one of the really striking objects that we observed during the first dive was a seaman's chest in the bow area of the vessel. And this was divided in two. So this would have held the personal possessions of two sailors. It was intact. And so we can imagine that this has the potential to tell us something about the personal lives and experiences of the crew members, at least archaeologically. We found that the stern was quite damaged, quite broken up. So Franklin's cabin, for instance, was quite heavily damaged, we saw. So we moved from stern towards the bow. Ryan took the port side of the upper deck. I took the starboard side. So he took the left, I took the right. We're kind of moving along in parallel on the deck, moving aside the kelp to be able to see down into the wreck. we both had lights, underwater lights, so we were shining them all around, looking inside the wreck. And as I moved forward, I actually caught a glimpse of something green out ahead of me. And as I moved forward, it was pretty obvious it was a bell. And because it was made of bronze, it did not have attached vegetation. And as I moved forward closer, I could see that it was marked with that distinctive broad arrow. And as I moved even closer, I could see the date 1845. If there was any doubt as to whether this was either Erebus or Terror, that was certainly dispelled when the 1845 date came into view.
2: Well, the finding of the ships was joyous.
1: Pamela Gross from Cambridge Bay.
2: Inuit have a lot of traditional knowledge about the area that has been passed down from generations. Just to know that a lot of that traditional knowledge can be accurate is always so rewarding, because it is a part of our history, a part of our identity as well, because our ancestors lived it. And it's nice that there's the Franklin Advisory Committee and also the Guardians Inuit who are protecting those sites and are employed to be out there and ensure that there's a safe keeping of the sites, and that Parks Canada has been working with the Inuit Heritage Trust

0: And I hope that that one day happens.
1: The Inuit Guardians Program, based in Joehaven, Nunavut, involves Inuit in the protection and monitoring of the wreck sites. The Heritage Trust ensures Inuit cultural heritage is considered in decisions about the wrecks and objects that are raised from them.
0: Those objects are shown first to the community and elders, and it's meaningful that we're basically able to see them first and have that opportunity with them, and to know that it's part of a bigger picture and that these are our objects. You know, Inuit own them with the Inuit Heritage Trust and the government of Nunavut, and they're in our safekeeping. Well, I have gotten to see all of them, actually. I don't know what it is, but there's something about the china that really sticks out to me. To hold these pieces of, you know, platters that Franklin and his crew ate off of, and the intricate details that are on them is just so beautiful and fascinating. And for me, that just sticks out. It's an Asian pattern, and it's blue and white on the plate. And yeah, it's just, they're really pretty. There has been some clothing and also different instruments for navigation. Everything that they've brought up is just basically a wow, because it's first of all been down under the ocean, Arctic Ocean, for a number of years, and that some items are still intact without a crack or without any breaking after being excavated and brought up and, you know, carefully packed and preserved and then brought into the community to show, like, it just, wow. What that object saw to get where it is today.
1: The second ship of the Franklin expedition, the Terror, was located 2 years after the Erebus. It was found in 2016.
2: The Inuit knowledge that led to the discovery of the Terror was gathered in the present day. So when we were in Joehaven, we would often talk to community members and reach out to knowledge holders such as Louis Kamaka. They would come to us sometimes with information, or we would seek out that information. And by 2013, we had received information from the community of a wreck in Terror Bay. We and our partners had done a little bit of follow-up immediately after learning of that in 2013. But it really wasn't until 2016 when that local knowledge actually led to the discovery of the Terror in Terror Bay, as it turns out, quite coincidentally, with the information provided by Sammy Kogvik.
1: Apart from the note in the Victory Point, Karen, we really have no documentation directly from the Franklin expedition. The expedition itself would have kept, of course, very detailed charts and records. Is there any chance, even though these wrecks have been underwater for over 170 years now, is there any chance that you could potentially find records aboard these vessels?
2: You know, that's a million-dollar question. It's definitely possible that there are written records on board either vessel. We've seen it on other archaeological sites. With the right conditions, the right, if you will, physical protections within either wreck, such as the written material being in, say, a book that's bound, which may in turn have been wrapped or protected in some way, which in turn may be in some kind of a container such as a case or a desk or other piece of fitted furniture. There's certainly the conditions, the environmental conditions that could be conducive to the preservation of written records, written materials. And there would have been many, many, many types of records on these vessels, from logs, financial accounts, records from the sick berth, day-to-day records, whether it's meteorological observations or scientific observations or some of the basic administrative records of the vessel. We've got very, very cold water temperatures at the wreck sites. The fact that the vessels are largely intact, which would potentially promote that physical preservation, I would say in particular on the Terror, in that the Terror is in better physical condition, structural condition than the Erebus. The interior is more encapsulated than the Erebus, which has broken up a little bit more. So it's a little more exposed to the elements.
1: Now, you mentioned a bit before that the captain's cabin, which you saw on the air.

0: Erebus, Franklin's cabin, was maybe not quite intact, but what about the captain's cabin on the Terror then, the one that would have belonged to Captain Crozier?
1: We were able to capture some quite remarkable interior video of Terror in 2019, showing the preserved conditions inside Crozier's cabin on the Terror. So we have an environment inside, which is where a lot of the furniture, a desk, other cabinetry is largely intact. The interior space is blanketed in silt. So it's has every appearance of being what we would term a preservation environment. We cannot, of course, be absolutely certain about the preservation of written material, papers and such on either wreck, but every indication is that it's a possibility and certainly something that we are mindful of. We plan to go back. It's our earnest wish to go back and to continue the archaeological work at the Erebus and Terror as soon as we can.

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0: Broken bones and a long...
1: Guests in this episode include Nunavut politician Pamela Gross, adjunct professor at Carleton University, Dr. Janice Cavell, writer Chris Gudgeon, and Parks Canada underwater archaeologist Jonathan Moore.
0: To find the hand of Franklin reaching for the Beaufort Sea.
1: Special thanks to Ryan Harris, also with Parks Canada, and to Kelly Dexter and Eric Tessier at CBC Ottawa. Readings in this episode by Greg Kelly.
0: Just one time.
1: This episode was produced by contributor Menaka Raman-Welms.
0: To find the hand of Franklin.
1: Technical production, Danielle Duval. Our web producer is Lisa Ayuso. Senior producer, Nicola Lukšić. Greg Kelly is the executive producer of Ideas, and I'm Nala Ayed.

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2: If you haven't heard of Diljit Dosanjh yet, you will. He's a Punjabi singer and actor who became the first Punjabi artist to play Coachella, to sell out Madison Square Garden. He'll be here to tell you his incredible origin story, and we'll break down why his outfit at the Met Gala made so much news around the world.
3: From CBC News, The World This Hour, I'm Mike Miles. Alberta's proposed West Coast pipeline is now under consideration by the Federal Major Projects Office. And now industry partners are attached to the project. Instead of the controversial path through northern BC, it will piggyback an existing route. Olivia Stefanovich explains.
4: Critically, what we've agreed is that the time for action is now.
5: Prime Minister Mark Carney standing side by side with Alberta Premier Daniel Smith in Calgary, confirming consultations will begin immediately on the province's proposal for a new oil pipeline, following the existing Trans Mountain Corridor through southern British Columbia.
6: This route offers the fastest, most cost-effective path to expanding Canada's energy exports.
5: The new pipeline would be built by the Trans Mountain Corporation, with expertise provided by the Pembina Pipeline Corporation in a public-private partnership with Alberta and Ottawa. It's unclear how much taxpayers would foot the bill. Under an agreement with Alberta, Carney has until October 1st to declare the proposed pipeline in the national interest. Olivia Stefanovich, CBC News, Ottawa.
3: Hours before that announcement came a multi-billion dollar deal between the federal government and British Columbia, promising to bolster environmental protections ahead of that Alberta pipeline and upholding a ban on oil tankers off BC's north coast. Premier David Eby.
7: There is no way that we see a new bitumen pipeline going through the north of the province. The fact that that tanker ban is uplifted, respected, and committed to again by the federal government in this agreement is a significant win for British Columbia.
3: The deal comes with new funding for mining, lumber, and clean energy projects. A wildfire is edging ever closer to the village of Fort Simpson in the Northwest Territories. It's just 300 meters away, but so far, crews are keeping the flames from reaching the community. No rain is forecast for the area until next week, and the village is warning residents it could take up to 2 weeks to return to their homes. Canadians are dealing with oppressive heat across much of Ontario, Quebec, and the Maritimes. The intense system is sparking heat warnings in some regions and intense summer storms in others, leaving thousands without power. Alexander Silberman has more from Montreal.
8: At a splash pad in downtown Montreal, families are trying to keep cool under the scorching sun and heat. Temperatures in the city are continuing to soar into the low 30s, with humidity making it feel like the low 40s. A persistent heat wave is continuing to grip large parts of Quebec and Ontario. Environment Canada warns the dangerous conditions will linger over the next few days. Simon Legault is a meteorologist with the weather agency. He says a slow-moving air mass from the U.S. is causing extreme temperatures to stick around.
9: The humidity is way over normal as well, so that's hard for the body to regulate temperatures.
8: The blast of heat is expected to continue to hang over Ontario and southern Quebec into the weekend, with a return to cooler temperatures expected early next week. Alexander Silberman, CBC News, Montreal.
3: Just in time for the United States semi-quincentennial Saturday, a rare surviving copy of the Declaration of Independence has been found in London. It's one of 11 copies printed in Exeter, New Hampshire in 1776 and seized later that year from a captured American ship. Graham Moore is from Britain's National Archives.
10: It is an incredibly significant document, not only in the year 1776, and not only in the United States, but also around the world. We see this kind of idea, a new nation, of how you should govern a nation, of life, liberty, and the pursuit of happiness, spreading around the world through the rest of the next few decades.
3: The document was found earlier this year by a volunteer cataloging the papers of Royal Navy captains from the Revolutionary War, and it's believed to be the only one outside the U.S. That is The World This Hour for CBC News. I'm Mike Miles.
11: And now the BC forecast on the north coast. A chance of showers Friday with a high of 15. Highs reaching 21 with a mix of sun and cloud in the piece. In the central interior, including Prince George, mainly cloudy with a high of 18. Highs in the mid-20s with lots of sunshine Friday in the Kootenays. In the southern interior, including Kelowna, a mix of sun and cloud with a high of 26. And mainly cloudy Friday in Greater Victoria and the Fraser Valley. A bit of sunshine in Metro Vancouver with highs around 19.
12: I'm Ali Hassan in for Tom Power. Welcome to Q. In late May, I was in the audience at the Canadian Screen Awards. You might have seen the show on TV. You might have also seen Anna Lum win the CSA for Best Lead Performer in a Comedy for her starring role in the series North of North. A beautiful moment, made even more poignant because acting was never Anna's plan. She'll share how the depth and nuance of Indigenous experiences in North of North pulled her away from her plans to study international development. Plus, musicians Haley Blay and Sam Lynch are true Mountain Laurel, a supergroup born from a lovely friendship. They'll talk about their debut single, which is an ode to the oldest human hobby. No, not that hobby, gossiping. That's all coming up on Q. Welcome to the show. So Q gets around. You know Q gets around. Recently, we were in Alberta for the Banff World Media Festival. And in the next while, you're going to hear a bunch of interviews that Tom collected while he was out there, starting with Anna Lamb, one of the most exciting young actors in the country. And I'm going to leave it to Tom to tell you more.
2: I'm Tom Power. You're listening to Q. So every year around this time of year, if you're a regular listener, you might know that Q travels to Alberta, to Banff, because the world of TV and film, not just in Canada, but everywhere around the world, kind of descends on Banff, Alberta for a big conference. There's panels and screenings and dinners, and we always come out to tape some interviews for you to hear and, you know, have a sandwich kind of near the famous people. This year was interesting because it felt like the Banff World Media Festival put a spotlight on a new generation of Canadian stars. And in terms of Canadian stars, it's hard to think of anyone whose star is shining brighter than Anna Lamb right now. Anna Lamb, if you don't know, is the lead in the hit show North of North, which is this beautiful, funny, poignant comedy show on CBC and APTN and on Netflix. And it's shot in her hometown of Iqaluit in Nunavut. If you've seen it, you know how great Anna is. And North of North has led to a bunch of different opportunities, not just roles in big Hollywood movies and TV shows, but also Anna is a proud Inuk woman. She's able to use her platform to shed light on, honestly, complexities and multitudes of Indigenous peoples. But here's the thing. Anna came very close to quitting acting before North of North ever came to her. Anna enrolled in university at the University of Ottawa, thinking that academia would be the best route to advocate for the things she wanted to see change in the world, particularly the housing and suicide crisis at home in the North, Indigenous rights in Canada and all around the world. But after getting cast in her first ever role, which was in the film The Grizzlies, where she played an Inuk teenager processing generational trauma, that led to a role as a rebellious foster kid in Trickster. That led to the HBO show True Detective, the portrayal of an Alaskan Inupiaq woman fighting for her family. All of a sudden, Anna started to realize that she could use acting, use art, use storytelling to do some of that good work she went to school to try and figure out how to do. So you're about to hear my conversation with Anna Lamb. We had the chance to finally sit down and chat. We've been talking about talking for a very, very long time. It was a beautiful afternoon in Banff. The mountains were all around us. And we started our conversation with a burning question that I have been holding on to for a long time. Thanks for doing this.
13: Thanks for having me.
2: Nice to see you.
13: It's nice to see you.
2: I have been, ever since we chatted backstage at the, I think it was the CBC Upfronts, mm-hmm. I have been so excited to, on the air, say this fact out loud. Because as far as I could, I saw it once on IMDb, but other than that, it's not out there at all. You're from Newfoundland.
13: I was born in Newfoundland.
2: Come on, buddy. Come on. Thank you very much. How long? How long were you there? Where were you born? How long were you there?
13: So I was born in Bjorn. My dad's from a little spot just outside of Marystown called Little Bay.
2: Oh, Little Bay. I got family in Mortier, right outside of Marystown. Yeah.
13: So when my family, like my mom and my dad and my brother, were living in Greasefjord, which is like high Arctic, most northern community in Canada.
2: Well, yeah, and maybe the most isolated community in Canada too.
13: Yeah. I mean, potentially, yeah. So yeah, it's quite funny. It's one of those things where people say I was born, and like every time there's like a fact about me, it's like born in Eqadirit, and it's like, well, no, I grew up there, and like I consider myself from Eqadirit. I consider myself from Nunavut, but I was born in Newfoundland.
2: Well, I was telling somebody about this the other day. And the way they acted was, they were like, really? Jeez. And the way they acted is like, don't be surprised if they put a statue up. Because everyone's very proud of everybody from, I mean, it's not unlike, I found when I was in Nunavut, it didn't feel, I mean, obviously it felt very different, but it didn't feel different in terms of both the celebration and therefore the isolation and celebration.
13: Absolutely.
2: You know what I mean?
13: I think our communities are so tight-knit, and it's so hard for people coming from where we're from to be able to break into these industries and to excel and to succeed. There's so many odds stacked against you being so isolated, being from somewhere that's so far away from Toronto or Vancouver, like where, you know, people think the big industry is.
2: Yeah.
13: And so there's such a sense of celebration around everyone who is successful and everyone who's trying.
2: Just get ready for the statue, Anna. It's coming, buddy. It's coming. He's coming in St. John's,
13: I'll tell you. I'll go cut the ribbon.
2: Yeah, you should. It's funny you mentioned that, because people who would listen to you say that would be under some impression that being on television, being in films would be like a desire that you harbored for a very, very long time and that it was impossible to get into because you were in Iqaluit. And the real story is far more interesting, that you were like a bit of an athlete, like a great volleyball player in sort of that world. And then that film, The Grizzlies, was shooting and was trying to cast. And it was your teacher, right? What was your teacher's name?
13: Her name is Grace Main.
2: She says to you what? Like, hey, I think you should go for this.
13: She says like, I think you'd like it. And I said, not I.
2: Like no interest in acting, no?
13: I'm very... very shy. I was a very shy kid.
2: But she says maybe she sees something in you.
13: Yeah, I think I'm very shy, but like public speaking, presenting, all of those things I felt very comfortable with. Never really felt out of place. I am very shy in the sense of like when I feel like I need to earn people's attention, I feel maybe inadequate and I feel a bit afraid that I'm going to be rejected versus like, oh, I have a space that I'm supposed to be in that like somebody told me to go. And then that means that everyone has to listen to me.
2: Yeah.
13: And I feel no stress about that.
2: Yeah.
13: So in drama class, she was my drama teacher. I think I had always been quite like confident and comfortable. So she was like, just try it. So I put my name in, almost didn't do it. And then my dad said he was coming to pick me up. And I said, okay, I'm not going to say no, when you left work to come pick me up and bring me to this audition. And it worked out.
14: Alrighty, attendance. Let's give this a shot. Miranda Atatahak. How'd I do? Tell me if I got it wrong.
15: I'm Spring, and you said it right. In Inuit customs, raising the eyebrows means yes.
14: Good to know.
2: Your character's name was...
13: Spring.
2: I feel like Spring's story is one of like... I guess falling more deeply in love with her heritage and again with her selfness and with being Inuk, and then also just gaining self-confidence in general. Mm-hmm. And the way I read about your story in doing that film, and this might just be my brain, I see sort of a parallel.
13: Yeah, absolutely.
2: You know what I mean?
13: Absolutely. I mean, I think every project that I've gotten to be a part of, there's something that I have taken away and kept with me, and it like every project changes my life in different ways. And Spring, the navigating trauma through leaning into culture and community, and finding who you are and like what your purpose is through culture and community is something that resonated so deeply with me. I think there for a long time and like for so many generations through colonization, there's been so much shame around culture and identity, around being Inuk or around being Indigenous, and getting to kind of learn through her and experience that step in.
2: Yeah.
13: Where sometimes it can be a bit scary to lean into community, not knowing how they'll receive you.
2: Did you have that fear or did you?
13: I mean, absolutely. There's this idea of like being Inuk enough and being acceptable and you know, what will people think? And that's a fear that we create in ourselves when a lot of the time there's so many people that feel the same way that you do. And more than anything, they just want to support you. They want you, I mean, given the issues in our communities, they want you to be here. Like they want you to live a life that you're proud of and that you are confident in and to live your life.
2: Yeah.
13: And so I definitely feel like through Grizzlies and through Spring and through North of North Jersey, yeah, I get much so, yeah. So much of that.
2: You get nominated for a CSA and then another one, I think, for Trickster. But still everything around that is you saying, like, not for me, acting is not for me. And you end up going to University of Ottawa for international development. And my understanding of that is, and it's funny to hear you talk sort of, in sort of a broader way. But my understanding is that going to school for international development was either motivated by or in the hopes to address a really practical problem, which was like the housing crisis in Nunavut. Is that right?
13: Mm-hmm. Yeah. Grizzlies came out during my first year of university. I was nominated for a Canadian Screen Award. And I think one of the things...
2: Were you a big deal back home at that point? Were people making a big deal out of you? Were they doing that thing that they do where I'm from, where they make fun of you as what a big deal you are?
13: Yeah, absolutely. Okay, everyone's kind of like, oh, big shots come back to
2: here
13: town.
2: Here she comes. Yeah, okay, I got that. Yeah,
13: no. Absolutely. I mean, it's incredible what like a shared celebration it has been with the success of Grizzlies and then later with North of North and everything that we get to do and share with the world. But I, you know, Grizzlies came out when I was in my first year of university, and I went to university wanting to, you know, with hopes of studying international development and learning about how development works in places that are quite isolated and places that are very marginalized and often, have governments that are quite unsupportive, because that felt very true to where I grew up and what my community was dealing with and what Nunavut in general was dealing with. So it was definitely a program that I found very interesting at times as an Indigenous person.
2: Frustrating,
13: yeah. And quite like, in this full, you know, semester, of the five different classes I took, there was one chapter on Indigenous people and how development exists in their communities and that sort of thing. So sometimes frustrating, but it's always a work in progress, as everything always is. And development is imperfect and it's complicated.
2: Yeah, but I imagine how you felt. I can imagine that sort of frustrating, isolating, overlooked-ish feeling.
13: Mm-hmm.
2: Is that the feeling that leads you to, okay, maybe I'm just surprised you didn't jump on the opportunity to act.
13: I mean, so I guess in a broader sense, what I was hoping to get out of international development and these sorts of things was I just felt so strongly about advocating for Inuit and being able to raise awareness around the issues that our communities were facing. And through the rollout of the Grizzlies and going to different festivals and meeting different people. And then through that, I began to understand how the platform of film and television can be so big a huge kind of amplifier for raising awareness and for talking about these issues.
2: And you can do real work. You can.
13: And you can do real work. I think I was maybe of the mindset that film and television was superficial and that, you know, it's the glitz and the glamour and the Hollywood thing. And I didn't know at the time how much power there was in storytelling.
2: And did that happen? I heard something happened when you did True Detective with Jodie Foster. You had some sort of realization around acting then. Is that right?
13: Yeah. I mean, like True Detective was, and to this day is one of the like, you know, most prestige projects I've ever worked on. And the, you know, working with Issa Lopez as a director, as a writer was unbelievable. And it's a story that we so rarely get to see, where Indigenous women reclaim power and empower themselves and get justice, because usually they're being saved.
2: You found it personally fulfilling?
13: Oh, absolutely. Absolutely. Like I felt empowered. Yeah. I felt for me, especially having that platform and that much support behind it, it was like, this is important. And this is something I'm so happy to be a part of and so proud to be a part of. And, you know, threw another log in the fire of like, why I feel passionate about being in this industry.
2: I'm Tom Power. You're in the middle of my conversation with Anna Lamb, which we recorded at the Banff World Media Festival in Banff, Alberta. Anna is the star of the hit comedy show North of North, which is available on CBC and APTN and Netflix. Anna, though, made her acting debut in a movie called The Grizzlies, which was shot in her hometown of Iqaluit, even though she was born in Newfoundland and Labrador. She went on to star in the coming-of-age series Trickster before breaking out internationally in the HBO show True Detective North Country. But it's been her role in North of North that has really made Anna one of this country's brightest stars. So the show is very successful, and some say the reason the show is so successful is not just because it's funny, not just because it's heartfelt, because it's both of those things, and it also takes on the real-life issues that Indigenous peoples face in the North, but you know, all across Canada, but in a way that doesn't feel didactic, it doesn't feel trauma porny, and this is a word that comes up a lot, feels very human, whatever that means. That's where we pick things up.
13: I think so often, you know, stories about Indigenous communities are centered around trauma, and not that North of North doesn't have a really important point of trauma being part of a lot of the different plot points in the show, but it's not, it's, I think, trauma being shown in a way that we often deal with it in our communities, which is through humor. Like our communities are so funny.
2: So funny.
13: And so there's so much ridiculousness that happens up north. So many things that people go like, there's no way that could be possible.
2: Yeah.
13: Like in episode, I think it's episode 2 or 3 of season 1 of North of North, where there's like the dump caught on fire. And people go, oh, that doesn't, like, what are you talking about? It's like, no, we in Iqaluit, we have Dump Kano, which reignites ever so often, which is when the dump catches on fire and it kind of shuts the town down because of all the things.
2: Yeah.
16: Hey, Sia, what's up?
17: Hey, I just heard the dump's on fire.
16: Yeah, it's beginning to look that way.
17: Do they know what started it?
16: Your guess is as good as mine. Heck, yours is probably even better because, like, you were the only person here this morning. I think your screen froze.
13: Because even though there is the darkness, even though there is, like, the, in many parts of the North, there is the 24-hour darkness, and it's quite heavy, and a lot of really sad and difficult things do happen in our communities. We're not defined by that. We're defined by our humanity. And North of North, I think, captures that so well.
2: Like, I thought the scene where your mom's character and LSP, they're in the church.
13: The church, yeah.
2: And it's one thing to read about the stain of residential schools in Canada. That scene was, the scene I'm describing for people who haven't seen it, like, you know, your mom's, I'm not going to spoil this, but your mom's kind of going through it a little bit. And her mom and this woman at the church, the pastor, they had gone to residential school together. And there's sort of these two sides. And I know people who came out of residential schools more religious. And I know people who came out of residential schools wanting nothing to do with it. And I think that in that one scene, there is all of that. There is so much nuance. There is love for the people who stayed with God, and there is love for the people who didn't. There is the gravity and the seriousness of the situation, but there's also they hate each other and they're funny and they're making fun of one another so much. I don't even know if I have a question, but to me, like, that is the distillation of like humor and how and humanity doing something that may cause some people who might close the newspaper, turn off the news to lean in a little bit. Do you know what I mean?
13: No, absolutely.
2: And God, I hope so. I just talked for so long. I hope you
13: No, I'm right there with you.
2: You know, yeah,
13: I'm
2: that's right.
13: Right there with you. I think so often in film and TV and media about Indigenous peoples, we were never allowed to be complex.
2: Because people
13: didn't understand our communities enough to really see us as just people. It was always kind of, you exist within your cultural context, but outside of that, like, you are two dimensional, you know, and don't realize that we are complex people that are going to experience trauma and come away from it. You know, different people experience the same thing and come away and have completely different responses. People don't understand how Indigenous peoples can come away from something as horrifying as colonization, as horrifying as residential schools.
2: The high Arctic relocation. Yeah. Like, I mean, just sorry not to interrupt you. No. Please keep going.
13: No. High Arctic relocations, like even within my own family, my family is part of the high Arctic relocations.
2: Yeah.
13: And the responses amongst my entire family are so entirely different.
2: Really?
13: It's so complex. Yeah. So it's just like, it's just the humanity of it that people can be layered and that we as Indigenous people are layered and that our communities exist in the way that so many other communities do exist. Like, that nuance doesn't just apply to kind of mainstream. Like, it also applies to our communities that people consider niche.
2: But just wouldn't it have to because you're humans?
13: Yeah, exactly. You know what I mean? Like, it's that one thing.
2: Wouldn't it have to because you're human, you know?
13: It's so interesting to me that people kind of see the show or watch the show and they're kind of like, it's so like, it's so universal. And it's like, yes, because it's human.
2: Because we're also people.
13: So it's something that, like, you know, you answer it with grace and with poison and with a lot of like, yes, it is a universal story. Yeah. But it's that thing where it's like, because we are also people that are also living lives, that also have complicated family dynamics, that also have families that are dealing with and reeling from things that they had no control over. Yeah. And I think the way that Stacey and Alethea creating the show and writing the show have been able to capture that with the humor, like you said, is just like,
2: yeah, it's genius.
13: It's so special.
2: Yeah. Most joyful thing, mm-hmm. but then like most challenging or strange thing about shooting the show at home.
13: Most joyful thing. It's like a coin where the most joyful thing is being surrounded by community and people that I grew up with and people I love very deeply, you know. And then on the other side of that is I have to do the most embarrassing, awkward, uncomfortable, very cringy things in front of people that I grew up with and people that I love and people that have never seen me that way.
2: Like what?
13: Well, one of the ones that I just remember being absolutely mortified doing was in episode one, where Siaya leaves her husband in front of the whole town. And, you know, she's... The original line was... Can I swear?
2: Go on.
13: The original line was, all y'all. Mm-hmm. And then it was changed to all y'all. Mm-hmm. But we did maybe like 25 takes of me walking through the whole crowd. Again, all of these people... Most of these people I know.
2: Even then, you know them.
13: I know them personally.
2: Yeah, yeah, yeah, yeah.
13: I'm related to some of them.
2: Yeah.
13: And I have to go and over and over and over again, oh, y'all, like over and over. And I just was like, my face was red. My voice was hoarse. I was like, I cannot believe I'm doing this.
2: And you get the CSA.
13: You get a CSA for it.
2: You got a CSA for it. Best lead performer in a comedy.
13: That's I.
2: How's that? That is the most Nunavut and Newfoundland response to it. You want to see a say? Yeah, that's me. That's sure. It. You got a question? Or?
13: What about it?
2: Congrats.
13: Thank you.
2: Meaningful?
13: Yeah. I mean, like, pretty cool.
2: For comedy, too?
13: For comedy, which I was like, I never thought I'd be doing comedy. I consider myself so deeply unfunny. I think I'm quite dry. So to get a CSA for comedy was, even to be like working in comedy, I feel really like, I don't know.
2: You're funny on the show, man.
13: Thanks.
2: Plus, I don't know if you can, if you want it, we can cut it if you don't want to tell it, but you got to introduce your dad to his heroes.
13: Oh, yeah. Introduced him to Alan Hawke, who he, my dad was so excited about. He's like, Republic of Doyle. And I was like, yeah. No, he's a really nice guy. And then my dad got to meet Mary Walsh, which
2: your dad got to meet Mary Walsh.
13: He was like shaking. Like we were at the reception and my dad goes and introduced himself to Mary Walsh and you know, he says that he's from Marystown and he's, he says that Mary Walsh says, oh, so you know Bernie. And I goes, oh, I know about six. Off. And my dad jumping with joy. Absolutely. He's like, Mary Walsh, don't be the fuck off. And I was like, yeah, she did.
12: Don't try that at home, kids. Doesn't go the same way with everybody. But that's the first part of Tom's conversation with Anna Lamb, recorded at this year's Banff World Media Festival. Coming up, more with Tom and Anna. But first, some music from the soundtrack to North of North. This is the great Quebec musician Elisapi and her cover of Cyndi Lauper's Time After Time. The song is called Taimagnalimak.

0: from Elissa P. That's the song Tai Magnali Mak, featured in the soundtrack to the show North of North. You're in the middle of Tom's conversation with the Canadian actor Anna Lamb. And, well, technically you're in the middle of me telling you that you're in the middle of Tom's conversation. We're doing a little dance back and forth here, but it's a wonderful conversation recorded in Alberta at the Banff World Media Festival. Tom and Anna have been talking about Anna's acting journey, how she wasn't at all interested in acting and actually went to school at the University of Ottawa to study international development, and how the show she currently stars in, North of North, is breaking the mold on the way Indigenous stories are told. Here's more with Tom and Anna, starting with a clip of the moment that I was able to see live in person when Anna won her first Canadian Screen Award.
1: And the Canadian Screen Award goes to
2: Anna Lamb.
3: This is sick, dude. This is really cool. I love North of North so much. I love it so much. It is such a hard show to make. Everyone's going to say their show is really hard to make. Our show is so hard to make. Shooting on a soundstage that was a...
4: That's Anna Lamb winning her first Canadian Screen Award for lead actor in a comedy back in May for her role in the hit CBC APTN Netflix show North of North. Earlier in our conversation, we're talking in Banff at the World Media Festival in Banff, Alberta. You might have heard Anna talk about her tough decision around school. Like, there was a change she wanted to see in the world. The plan was to study international development. She started in the program at the University of Ottawa to do that before she realized she could actually do some of the good work through acting. And here's the thing. Getting Canadian projects made at all is very, very hard, especially the kind that shoot in the north, because there's not really any film or TV infrastructure. There's no existing sets. So when Anna won the Canadian Screen Award, she used her acceptance speech to credit the crew of North of North in Iqaluit with pulling it off at all. An award-winning show with very few resources and kind of not much history of film and TV. As you pick things up, I asked her to just talk more about that.
5: It's a community that has no infrastructure for a show of this size to be made. And basically, what they had to do was create all of it. And we had our soundstage in a curling rink and so many items flown up. We had our sets flown up and we had our grips. Like Trevor Moore, who is he was head of department, a genius, being able to, you know, we had things that didn't make it on time for big set days that if we didn't make the day, it's like, how do we regroup from that? Because we can't get the location again.
4: Yeah.
5: And he had built body rigs and they had this thing. It was they called it the Nunavut Arm, which is a crane built on the back of a pickup truck so that we could get wide shots of our big outdoor scenes. So it was like so much innovation into making the first season possible. And it was a huge learning lesson for season two. And season two posed so many different challenges, but to have, you know, the amount of work for people to recognize the amount of work that went into making season one happen was validating, because it really, the fact that it exists is a miracle.
4: Does it feel like you've been able to, does it feel like the bet you made with yourself when you left school to work on Grizzlies paid off? Like, does it feel like you said to yourself, hey, I think I can do some really good work? I mean, I can answer this question and I think other people can answer this question, but I'd like to hear it from you. Given the international reach of the show and just given what we were talking about before in this sort of like, again, like the human way these stories are told by the way, humans about humans. Does it feel like that? There's a bit of a risk, to be honest, Anna, to leave that program. I bet it felt like it at the time too, and give yourself to a pretty unforgiving and risky industry, and to do it because you believe that you could do some good for both your community and for the world. Does it feel like it paid off? Do you feel like it?
5: Yeah, I think.
4: Big question, I know.
5: It's a big question. I do think it paid off. And I do think, especially after North of North, like the first season of, finishing the first season of North, seeing what it became, seeing how it's impacted people, and in particular impacted Inuit and Indigenous youth in how they see themselves and how they see their communities. And
4: what do they tell you? What do people, can you give me an example of someone talking to you about it?
5: Well, just people like young women who have seen Siaya decide that she doesn't want the life that she has anymore and that she is allowed to believe that she deserves more. And that empowering other Inuit women or young Indigenous women to say, I deserve more and I want more and I'm going to pursue more.
6: You've heard that?
5: Yeah. People who are like, I'm going to go into this industry. I signed up for the school program. It makes me feel so tiny in the grand scheme of like what North of North is and what it truly means to people. People that have left relationships because of how Siaya decided that she didn't want that for herself anymore and realizing that like life does go on and you can pivot and that's okay. You're allowed to do that even when everybody tells you that you shouldn't be allowed to do that.
6: Yeah.
5: You decide what you want.
6: So beautiful that people are talking and saying that to you.
5: So it's humbling. It's overwhelming. It's emotional. And then to see the way like Inuit youth and Indigenous youth and then just like young girls usually in general see Siaya and see themselves represent, like see kind of the people in their community represented on screen. And I can't describe what it means to them because that's what it means to them. But I don't think, because they're so young, they can't describe what it means to them either. But like little girls have cried and I'm like, it makes me emotional because it's like, that's what I wanted as a kid.
6: I was about to say, yeah, you didn't have that. You didn't have a North of North.
5: And now they know nothing but a world where North of North exists.
6: Come on.
5: And I feel so lucky that there's like little girls that look at me the way that I look at Stacey and Alethea and how much they've changed the industry, how much they've changed what representation of Inuit looks like. To me, they are my Beyoncés. I like look at them and I am in awe constantly. Seeing how much work that they've put into the show and how much of their hearts go into it. And that like literally these scripts are a window into the hearts of Stacey and Alethea. And what a privilege to be able to experience the amount of love that I've gotten to experience through Siaya, through this show, through them. I feel so unbelievably lucky. And to know that there is a tangible impact, like
6: there is real change
5: yeah. coming from a show like this. And it's really not just a show. So that alone has made me feel like every choice and everything that I've done or decided not to do was fully and entirely worth it. And my career could have ended a year ago after North of North had come out and I would be like happy still. So I am excited for all the things that are coming and, yeah. and what comes next. But my cup is full.
6: I bet. You know, it's a funny thing that, you know, we can spend this entire conversation. I'm so glad we did talking about how we got to this point, but there's no real way to qualify the actual impact of it that it has on people. I'm just so happy for you, man. I'm just so happy for you. And that is so beautifully said at the end. And we're so proud to count you among the great Newfoundlanders.
5: Proud to be from Newfoundland.
6: So proud to count you as a proud Newfoundlander.
5: Absolutely.
6: I'll answer the emails from Nunavut. I really will. thanks for coming in.
5: Thank you for having me. Always a pleasure to be here.
0: I'm so happy too, both for Tom, for being happy for Anna, and for Anna. That was Tom Power's conversation with the actor Anna Lam from Banff, Alberta. You can watch all the episodes of North of North now on Netflix or on CBC Gem. Season 2 will start streaming this fall. And stay tuned because tomorrow you're going to hear more of Tom's conversation from that Banff World Media Festival. Canadian actor Jack Inanen will be on the show tomorrow and later this month. You're going to hear Tom's conversations with the creator of the hit show Succession, Jesse Armstrong.

0: I'm Ali Hassan, in for Tom Power. You're listening to Q. When was the last time you indulged in a bit of gossip? Maybe you were repeating something you swore you wouldn't. You're sharing a story from a friend of a friend. Maybe you were talking just to talk and ended up sharing a little too much. Gossip's been around since the dawn of time, and it's something we've been conditioned to think of as a bad thing. Let me tell you something. My wife and I, our entire marriage is probably built on a foundation of gossip. I don't know where we would be without it. And if that's not enough for you to consider its merits, there are two musicians from Vancouver who just wrote something that might make you think a little differently about it. Hayley Blay and Sam Lynch make up the band True Mountain Laurel. Their debut album is out everywhere on August 28th. Ahead of that, they drop by the Q studio to talk to Tom Power about the title track that's called Angel So Bad, and a little bit about why they started their band in the first place. Here's that conversation.
1: How are you?
2: So good. Really good.
1: Nice to have you here.
2: So happy to be here. Are you kidding?
1: We were talking earlier about how you, Hayley said this thing to me when you came in. He said, we're very in sync. And I thought you were maybe, but you really are.
2: Yeah. Proof's in the pudding. I love it.
1: This is really, really beautiful music. I mean, I'm not super surprised given your own individual songs, but it's really gorgeous. How did this, maybe I will just toss it out. How did this happen? How did you come together?
2: It was really fateful, kind of something we didn't plan and still aren't really planning.
1: Were you friends before?
2: Oh, yeah. Yeah. For years. We've been friends for years.
3: Yeah. I think, you know, we're both from Vancouver and the community is pretty small and we've crossed paths with each other many times over the years. And then I actually played in Hayley's band on a tour, a pretty long tour. Mm-hmm. And then here we are.
1: But what's the in here we are? Like, what is the what happened that became a real thing?
2: Well, we both were kind of in the middle of starting the writing process of our third albums. And in like the interim of that, we were like both itching to just do a little bit something. Shake it up.
3: Yeah.
2: And we went on a little writing retreat to LA together just to do it solo, separately, but stay in a house together. And every night we'd go.
1: That's Los Angeles, by the way.
2: Yeah, that is Los Angeles.
1: Los Angeles.
2: California.
1: Yeah,
2: okay, got it. Yeah. Laurel Canyon, all that good stuff. And we'd come home every night and just be like, that was fun, but God, it's just nice hanging out with you. Like, I feel like we could have written.
1: You were writing individually.
2: Yeah. And so we said, let's get back to Vancouver and book a week where we stay in your amazing home. That's now, I've moved in spiritually. I haunt the house. And let's just do our own writing, co-write. Like, let's do it for fun. No pressure.
3: Yeah.
2: Let's just see what happens. Experiment.
3: Which is just something that neither of us had ever really explored before. Like writing with other people.
1: You're both very, you both write in solitude?
3: Yeah. Generally.
2: Told you.
1: You guys are talking at the same time. It's freaking me out. But what is this I read, Sam, then about, it was something I was reading about the project that said it was you push one another. It's an opportunity to push one another as songwriters. What does that mean?
3: Totally. I mean, I think we've both experienced that feeling of hitting a wall. And when it's just you with yourself, it's very easy to go, okay, well, I tried today and time to do some laundry and mow the lawn and just move on to something else.
1: When the song's not coming.
3: Exactly. Yeah. And so I think there's this element of accountability when you're sitting down with somebody and working on something that you're both equally invested in, which I think was the thing that set these songs apart, was going into it. We weren't saying, okay, let's write a song for me. Let's write a song for Hayley.
2: Yeah.
3: It was just, let's
2: write a song.
3: Write a song. And so it's so much easier to hold each other accountable than it is to just hold yourself accountable a lot of the time. And it's also such a refreshing experience to like hold a collection of songs with somebody else, which is something that I've never done before. Mm-hmm. So for
1: people who are only listening to this on the air, they won't be able to say that Hayley and Sam have also, their hand gestures have also been the same. Their hands have been going in the same direction. The nails are not even the way your nails are painted the same, but like when Sam's been talking, you've been doing the same hand gestures that she did.
3: No.
1: And then every now and then when she was speaking, you'd go, it's very lovely, actually. It's really lovely to see the fondness here.
3: I didn't even realize.
1: You guys are freaking me out. Hayley, talk to me a little bit about what the song's about. But my understanding is, and I actually want to drill in this a little bit because I really like this idea, that gossip, not which we are taught as children, don't gossip, maybe not all bad.
2: Mm-hmm. Gossip holds communities together.
1: Tell me.
2: Well, isn't that like a fact? Isn't there ancient communities that were like created and held and supported because people would talk about it? And that's how information was spread. And I think there's a connotation that it's negative. And I think that it's okay to have a safe space where you need to vent to your pal.
1: Yeah.
2: In our experience, it's really hard to be a perfect person.
3: Yeah,
2: there is an expectation.
3: There's so much pressure on you as a person existing in the world right now, as an artist, as a woman, to perfectly package your personhood and have it be morally pristine. And
1: perfectly package your personhood and make it morally pristine.
2: Yeah. Five times fast.
3: You know, it's
1: what does that mean?
3: Well, I think there is an expectation that I think holds a lot of gravity when you are an artist that's making something and then sharing it publicly, but also just a person that is like, you know, interacting on the internet, and there's this footprint that exists, and there's just the line is so thin where there's this immense pressure to just be perfect and to have every take be just exactly right, and to articulate yourself just exactly right, and don't upset anybody, and don't. And I think, of course, there are. It's a spectrum, you know, that exists, and there are extremes that go beyond this. Mm. But I think we were just sort of thinking about how, in a very big way and in a very small way, it's like you can't be perfect all the time. It's just so much. And yeah, I think with music as well, I think Haley and I had both had this experience in our solo projects that are both under our own names, where, you know, we're putting out a collection of songs, and the understanding is like, and this is who you are.
1: Yeah, it's a weird thing. You know? It's a weird thing. I've talked about this with mental health professionals.
3: Yeah.
1: It's a weird thing when your job is your name.
3: Totally.
1: Yeah. When the person who has the job also has your name.
3: Yes.
1: Like this, you know, I share a name with the person who has my job, but I don't know if I'm this person.
3: Yeah.
1: You know what I mean? Yeah.
3: Yeah. So I think in a big sense as well, we were just sort of thinking about that largely when we were writing these songs, and like how this project coming together and writing under this band name and all of that, how these songs feel like true representations of parts of us individually. But I think in writing them under this sort of understanding that they weren't Sam Lynch, they weren't Haley Blay, it allowed us to sort of explore these other parts of ourselves that still exist and did exist, and, you know, but just hold it with a little bit of a lighter touch and explore playfulness and joyfulness and cheekiness and, you know, all of those things that can feel kind of pigeonholing or something like that with your own name.
1: Yeah. I think I know what you mean. Like there's an expectation that used to just be for sort of clergy and politicians that they lead these completely unimpugned, perfect lives.
3: Yeah.
1: You know what I mean? And in any moment, they need to be absolutely perfect all the time.
3: Yeah.
1: But strangely, that has, through the internet, that has now been passed on to artists.
3: Yeah.
1: And I would even argue passed on to everybody.
3: Everyone. Exactly.
1: No matter who you are.
3: Yeah.
1: And Haley, I think your point, which I think is well made. I had a friend of mine who went through something like this recently, where kind of the worst case scenario happened to him, where, you know, he and another friend had a falling out, and that friend sort of broke the gossip trust circle. Like, he went around to all the people and was like,

0: I think that it's the voice, the singer, the song, yeah, whatever,
1: the narrator
0: mm-hmm. is talking to a trusted source or a partner or someone, and they're saying, just because, like, maybe you view me as a bad person because I'm
1: talking
0: shit, but that's because I view you, like, this isn't an intimacy that I'm welcoming you into. Like, why do you think you need to be touched by an angel so bad? I can be a person for you. I can be a safe person for you. But, like, you're viewing it as a bad thing. And sometimes it's a good thing that someone's trusting you with these secrets.
1: Yeah.
0: Secrets are secrets for a reason.
2: Yeah, and they serve a function in our society, as you said. Yeah. I think it's a great song.
0: Thank you.
2: It's great music. I'm really excited. I hope there's more music from you guys.
0: There sure is.
2: But I hope there's, like, continuing music from you guys.
0: I know. We're going to take it day by day. Been doing the entire time.
2: Fine by me. Would you mind saying who you are and introducing the song?
0: Yes, we are True Mountain Laurel.
1: And this is our new song, Angel So Bad.

That was Angel So Bad by True Mountain Laurel on Q. Haley Blay and Sam Lynch were Tom Power's guests. Their debut album is out everywhere on August 28th.

I'm Ali Hassan. You're listening to Q, and we've got time for one more song before we get out of here today. From her upcoming album, Day and Night, this is Carly Rae Jepsen with On Wires.

0: Carly Rae Jepsen with On Wires from her upcoming album Day and Night, which is expected out in September. And that is it for Q today. Tomorrow on the show, depending on what side of the internet you're on, you might have heard the term the internet's boyfriend. This is what people typically use to describe men, many of them actors, who embody a certain unproblematic vulnerability. The actors Ryan Gosling and Michael B. Jordan have all won the crown at one point. Tomorrow on the show, the internet's newest boyfriend, the Canadian actor Jack Innanen, will be here. He'll tell you how he's been able to translate his online success into a real acting career. And if you want to get in touch with the show, Q at cbc.ca is the best way to do that. On Facebook, we are Q with Tom Power. 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And on YouTube, just search for Q with Tom Power. I'm Ali Hassan, sitting in for Tom Power today. Thank you for listening to Q. I'll see you again real soon.
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2: We have seen some big crowds in Vancouver for the World Cup. More than 330,000 people have attended the PNE Fan Festival so far. We've seen capacity crowds at the shipyards in North Van. But why are so many people choosing to watch in a packed public space when they could stream the matches in the comfort of their own homes? Well, tomorrow, CBC's Lawrence Watt digs into that question with a UBC sociologist who researches football spectatorship. That's tomorrow on the Early Edition.
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3: I'm Pia Chattopadhyay. People are taking up sewing, making their own clothes, and taking pride in saying, "Thanks, I made it myself." We'll look at the trend and the pushback against fast fashion and overconsumption that's coming up on The Current Review.
4: From CBC News, The World This Hour, I'm Mike Miles. Alberta has officially announced plans for a new pipeline that would pump 1 million barrels a day of oil to the West Coast for shipping to Asia. Premier Danielle Smith delivered the proposal to Prime Minister Mark Carney Thursday evening, and Carney says the Major Projects Office will begin consultations immediately. Alberta's backed off its insistence the pipeline take a route through northern BC.
5: We've agreed the best route for a new pipeline is one that goes through one that already exists, south through the Trans Mountain Corridor to our Pacific coast, the gateway to the world's fastest growing markets.
4: Smith is predicting the new pipeline will lead to the oil sands doubling production over the next 10 years. Trans Mountain Crown Corporation will be designing and building the pipeline with private sector assistance from Pembina Corporation. Construction is anticipated to start in September 2027. Hours earlier, Ottawa announced a deal with BC, including environmental protections for that proposed pipeline. The agreement also includes billions of dollars for BC infrastructure and energy projects. Caroline Bargoot explains.
6: This is a historic day.
7: Prime Minister Mark Carney announced billions of dollars in federal money that will flow to British Columbia. There's money to upgrade the Port of Vancouver, funding for the North Coast Transmission Line to expand clean electricity to the region, money for a copper mine expansion and rebuilding the Massey Tunnel, a key logistical pathway.
6: And it will help transform the entire Canadian economy.
7: There's also millions in environmental protections, including money to preserve BC's whale population and habitat, the creation of a new conservation area the size of Greece, affordable childcare, and 100,000 more jobs in trade. All this seemingly to soften the blow of a new Alberta pipeline. Caroline Bargoot, CBC News, Vancouver.
4: Manitoba's asked the federal government to send military help to deal with severe flooding. Extremely heavy rains washed out roads and flooded streets in the Parkland region, about several hundred kilometers northwest of Winnipeg. Several communities and campsites are cut off, and in Dauphin, the hospital was evacuated after the Vermilion River rose over its banks, flooding emergency generators in the hospital's basement. Premier Wap Kanu says that shows the gravity of the situation.
8: If you live in the Parkland or you live in Western Manitoba, you know that the Dauphin Hospital is a hub. This is one of our major hospitals in the region. So the idea that we had to move patients out of there, I think just underlines how serious this really is.
4: Around 60 patients, including a baby, were moved to other hospitals in the province. Water's now receded in Dauphin, but there is no word on when the hospital will resume operation. Thursday marked the unofficial kickoff of what's being called the greatest outdoor show on earth. The Calgary Stampede officially gets going Friday, but Thursday morning, politicians turned out for the traditional pancake breakfast. Salim Jirfalji has more.
9: It wouldn't be Stampede without the first flip.
10: Alberta Premier Danielle Smith is already feeling the Stampede vibe. The next 2 weeks are a celebration of Western culture and fashion, not to mention the horses and rides. But first, a hearty breakfast and a lighthearted jab at visiting Finance Minister François-Philippe Champagne.
9: And I'm going to go make sure that François knows how to flip those pancakes. We know we brought some Eastern politicians out before who weren't able to do as good a job of that, but we're going to make sure that he knows how to do it so he can take those skills back home.
10: Calgary Mayor Jeremy Farkas is already feeling the heat.
11: Oh my gosh, they usually say Stampede is not a very high-stakes event, but I think the first flip for my first year as mayor, we're in for...
10: Nearly 1.5 million people attended last year's Stampede. Salim Valji, CBC News, Calgary.
4: Much of eastern Canada continues to swelter. Environment Canada issuing heat warnings from Windsor, Ontario to Halifax, advising people to drink water, stay out of the sun, and find cool areas to rest. The extreme heat could last into the weekend in some regions of the country. That is The World This Hour. For CBC News, I'm Mike Miles.

And now the BC forecast on the north coast. A chance of showers Friday with a high of 15. Highs reaching 21 with a mix of sun and cloud in the Peace. In the central interior, including Prince George, mainly cloudy with a high of 18. Highs in the mid-20s with lots of sunshine Friday in the Kootenays. In the southern interior, including Kelowna, a mix of sun and cloud with a high of 26. And mainly cloudy Friday in Greater Victoria and the Fraser Valley. A bit of sunshine in Metro Vancouver with highs around 19.

0: Hello and welcome to The Current Review on CBC Radio 1. I'm Pia Chattopadhyay, sitting in for Matt Galloway. Coming up, why an increasing number of people are sewing and mending their own clothes, and some tips on where to find modern patterns. And then, podcasts on The Current. Today, the first episode of Allison After Nexium, about the Smallville actress and now convicted felon Allison Mack, and how she got involved with the sex cult. But we begin with the shaky future of North American free trade. It's a new uncertain era for North American trade. Yesterday, U.S. Trade Representative Jamieson Greer announced the U.S. will not be renewing the Canada-U.S.-Mexico Free Trade Agreement, at least not in its current form. The announcement was made following a virtual meeting between trade representatives from the three countries. Now, it doesn't mean that the deal is dead. CUSMA doesn't expire until 2036, and it remains in place as negotiations continue. If any of the partners want out, they have to give 6 months official notice. Canada and Mexico were both in favor of renewal, but U.S. President Donald Trump has regularly criticized the deal, even though he's the one who signed it during his first term. In a moment, we'll hear from a Canadian trade expert, but first, I'm joined by Stephen Vaughan. He's a former acting U.S. trade representative and general counsel to the U.S. Trade Representative's Office during President Donald Trump's first term. CUSMA, or USMCA as it's known in the U.S., was signed by Canada, the Americans and Mexico 6 years ago during Donald Trump's first term. Back then, he called it, quote, the fairest, most balanced and beneficial trade agreement. So why does Donald Trump no longer like this deal?
1: Well, I mean, it was always anticipated that the deal was going to come up for renewal after 6 years. That was always clear. It was all, everybody understood that at the time. And there are issues, obviously, even that arose back 6 years ago, but certainly more issues have developed since then. And the Americans just want to update the deal and make sure that it reflects modern conditions.
0: What exactly are the shortcomings as the administration sees them?
1: Well, for example, the Americans want to make sure that Canada, you know, that China cannot use Canada as a platform to attack the U.S. market. They want to see some tightening of the rules with respect to that. They also want to see some tightening in terms of the rules of what it takes for an automobile to be qualified to be sold duty-free in the United States. And then, obviously, one of the things with, there's always ongoing issues with Canada regarding things like digital services, access to the dairy market, and the type of issues that have arisen, you know, for a long time.
0: American business lobbies have been in Washington, D.C. recently urging the administration to renew CUSMA. We know that a lot of states would like to see this deal renewed. How important is a trade deal with Canada to the U.S.?
1: You know, we do a lot of trade with Canada, obviously, but we do a lot of trade with a lot of countries. And I think, you know, one of the things that you see, if you look at sort of things like, you know, what's happening with the stock market down here, overall trend in the U.S. economy compared to other G7 economies, this is a very attractive market right now. And I think investors and people of the business community understand there's going to be these negotiations with Canada. But they're looking at the bigger picture, and the U.S. economy looks really strong right now.
0: Part of the picture, though, with this free trade agreement and with Canada and the U.S. Specifically, is that our economies are very integrated, and it has been beneficial for many, many years to both countries and to Mexico as well. So I take your point that there's a lot of trading partners, but there's no real deal or an integrated market like the one we see in North America.
1: Well, I certainly don't think any other country is going to give Canada as good a deal as they have with the United States. And I think that's going to be true even after these negotiations take place. I know that Prime Minister Carney has been talking to other countries, but you sell almost $400 billion a year in U.S. dollars in goods to the United States. And I really don't think any other country is going to come close to giving you that kind of a deal.
0: So given what you said, there are many states where Canada is a leading importer of many of its goods and services. What are the Americans, do you think, willing to acquiesce on when it comes to negotiations?
1: Well, like I said, it is an unusually good deal. No one else gets the same access to the U.S. market that Canada and Mexico have. And I think that will be true even after the American concerns are addressed. It's really kind of incredible that a person in Saskatchewan gets almost as much access to the U.S. market as an American citizen living in Minnesota. We've really never given that type of access to anybody else. I don't think we're ever going to give that type of access to anybody else ever again. So it's always been a really good deal for Canada. And even after these adjustments are made, I think it's going to continue to be an amazingly good deal for Canada.
0: The U.S. Heavily relies on potash for fertilizer from Canada, as well as oil and gas. How much leverage does Canada have here in terms of any changes our government wants?
1: You know, I mean, I think it kind of depends on what you mean by what you're trying to accomplish. If I were the Canadians, what I would be trying to do is to upgrade this agreement, you know, reach a new agreement as quickly as possible, so that, you know, like you said, this integration can continue. I think the idea of getting into kind of a, you know, trying to use leverage or trying to fight with the U.S., I don't think that's going to go as well for Canada. So my advice would be, the Americans have told you what the concerns are. Take the concerns very seriously. Engage. You know, if not, you know, obviously the U.S. is in very, very active negotiations with Mexico. And you know, the Americans probably just focus more on trying to fix the relationship with Mexico.
0: Are you suggesting that we might see a bilateral deal then between the U.S. and Mexico as one alternative?
1: Well, I think that the general overall structure would stay the same. But I think what the Americans are telling each country is that if you want us to renew the deal for another 16 years, there are certain things that we need from Mexico and there are certain things that we need from Canada. Right now, I think Mexico is more seriously engaged in the negotiations than Canada is. And it would not surprise me if we saw a deal between the U.S. and Mexico before we saw a deal between the U.S. and Canada.
0: You mentioned a similar thing when you were last on this program a little over a month ago, that there's a sense that Mexico is taking these negotiations more seriously. I'm curious what makes you say that, because the suggestion would be that Canada is not taking it as seriously.
1: Oh, I don't think that's a fair comparison. I wouldn't say that Canada is not taking it seriously, but I think that the level of rigor in the talks, the level of high political engagement in the talks, the extent to which people are approaching the talks in a pragmatic manner and separating the trade issues from other political issues, all of that is going better in Mexico than it is in Canada.
0: A senior Trump trade official yesterday said that the administration was not interested in prolonging negotiations with Mexico and Canada, and the quote, "We need to come to a conclusion as quickly as possible." We all know that this deal stands as is for now with annual reviews. Negotiations continue. How soon do you expect that kind of conclusion to happen when you hear as quickly as possible?
1: Well, like I said, I think the administration is pushing very, very hard to get something done as soon as possible. And to me, that would be by the end of the year, if not sooner. But I think, you know, you understand enough about American politics. You know, we have midterm elections going up. You know that after next year, we'll start to get into a new presidential election cycle. And it'll probably be harder to get a deal done once you kind of get into that new period. So I think this is when the window is open. That's what USTR is telling everybody. And, you know, hopefully the Canadians will engage seriously and we'll see if we can make some progress.
0: Do you think President Trump wants a CUSMA deal, a USMCA deal?
1: He certainly wants a deal if he thinks the deal is in the best interest of the United States of America. I mean, he's made many deals over the last year and a half. They've made deals with almost every major economy in the world, including the UK and the EU. He just had, you know, very successful negotiations with China. So he's certainly open to making
0: a deal. Critics, though, would say those deals aren't worth the paper that they're written on, that it changes all the time.
1: Well, think about what you're asking for. You're saying that you want unlimited access to the U.S. market. Just you want the same access to our market that you know, an American has. I mean, that's just probably not in the cards,
0: but
1: right?
0: That's been the deal for so long. We've had this kind of access.
1: I understand that in the first place, but the deal, that world is changing. And, you know, nobody in Canada expects, for example, that the U.K. is going to have the same access to the EU market as EU countries. So, of course, it's not very realistic to expect that Canada is going to have the same access to the U.S. market as U.S. citizens. But you can have very, very good access to the U.S. market better than anybody else has in the world and better than you have with any other country. And so it's a question about whether or not Canadians are ready to make that type of a deal or whether you want to wait and see if you could get a better deal down the road. My advice would be to try to make a deal now, because I think USTR is at the table. I think they're, you know, I think the administration is very serious about getting something done. And I think this is a great opportunity. And like I said, I mean, I think Mexico is really, really, really engaged on this. I think those negotiations are, you know, further down the road than the Canadian negotiations. And obviously, if the U.S. and Mexico are able to cut a deal, that's going to affect the type of terms that the U.S. will be willing to offer Canada.
0: Lots ahead, Stephen. Thank you very much. Appreciate you joining us.
1: Thank you.
0: Stephen Vaughn is a former acting U.S. Trade Representative and General Counsel to the U.S. Trade Representative's Office during President Donald Trump's first term. We reached him in Virginia. Carlo Dade is the Director of International Policy and the New North America Initiative at the School of Public Policy at the University of Calgary. I first just want to give you an opportunity to reflect on what our first guest suggested there, that things are going to change and the U.S. wants changes, and how you sort of see Canada hearing that message and what it might do.
2: That was a pretty good articulation of not just the administration's view on not just trade with Canada, but U.S. view on global trade, the America First movement view of global trade, and also large elements of the Democratic Party, as we heard from comments from the Democrats yesterday. That was a pretty good articulation of where we are. The Americans want to rewrite the rules for trade. They did this in 1971 under President Nixon. We woke up one morning to discover we suddenly had a 10% tariff from the U.S., and they're at it again. This time, more chaotic, more vitriol, and more uncertainty in the process.
0: Colonel, help me understand this part, because I think a lot of people hearing what's coming out of the administration and from our previous guest, they seem to suggest that Canada has not a ton of leverage. As Donald Trump would put it, you don't have many cards. What cards does Canada have?
2: Well, first, on things that come out of the administration, the Trump is negotiating in public. This is New York or Queens real estate shark conducting negotiations. So expect a lot of public posturing. And we have to take everything the administration says, not with a grain of salt, but maybe a table shaker of salt. But you know, in terms of leverage, we are deeply integrated with the Americans, U.S. states, communities are tied to trade with Canada. That is probably our best leverage. But then again, this administration has shown a willingness to deliberately and knowingly inflict harm on the U.S. economy to leverage other countries and to force other countries to comply. So the leverage we have is what we've done. I think patience, remaining steadfast, and not letting the Americans negotiate us through the public and through the media and through sound bites.
0: The patience that you talk about is being received on the American side, I think, as not taking it seriously. You heard our guests say that as well, that Mexico seems to be taking it more seriously. Can patience be confused for not seriously?
2: It certainly can be. But again, negotiating in public, if something's not going your way, you're going to spin it to your advantage, which is what I think the Americans are doing. Our patience prevented us from rushing into an agreement under the fentanyl tariffs, the IEPA tariffs, as the UK did, as the EU did, as 20 other countries, as of Friday, new country, Uzbekistan, came to terms. So our patience has prevented us from taking a good deal that we have under Kuzma and getting a worse deal, as other countries have, and taking higher tariffs from the Americans. Eventually, the runway on ragging the puck is going to run out. I think it has. And now we have to sit down. But we also need a list of demands from the Americans. They said a lot in public. But they haven't handed us a piece of paper that says 1 through 10.
0: You did hear some of the concessions, again, from our previous guest, and it reiterates what the Trump administration, things like online streaming, dairy, the quote-unquote ban on booze in some provinces. How likely do you think Canada is to acquiesce on those concessions?
2: It's going to be a negotiation and a compromise. We need things from the Americans in exchange for making those concessions. One thing we desperately need is for assurances that the Americans will limit the or restrict or constrain the power of the president, power given by Congress, to unilaterally move tariffs up and down. We have certainty in the agreement in those areas where Donald Trump hasn't interfered. But tariffs certainly has been an area for problems. Mm-hmm. And it's not just the digital services and supply management. The Americans are upset about things ranging from how we register seed varieties. They're upset with Mexico inspecting grain. They've made statements that Canada needs to clamp down on areas of the border under control of First Nations. So there are a range of issues on the potentially on the table that are going to be problematic and difficult.
0: Let's talk a little bit about tariffs. And there's sort of, you know, different buckets of it. There are the tariffs that Trump has imposed on many countries that CUSMA has protected Canada from that we haven't had to pay tariffs on. But then there's those sectarian tariffs, Canadian steel, aluminum, autos, energy, lumber, and more. Can you lump those in together? In other words, are those tariffs on either side of that all going to become part of an ongoing trade relationship negotiation with the Americans?
2: Yes. There are two negotiations occurring essentially at the same time. One, to tweak the agreement, do things that don't require it going back to Congress. The other is for new tariffs. This is what the Americans have done with 20 other countries who have been forced under threat of obscenely high tariffs to take new higher tariffs from the U.S. In Canada, you know, you mentioned the Section 232 tariffs, steel, aluminum, national security tariffs. Those cover about 37% or can cover about 37% of everything that Canada exports to the U.S. But in Ontario, where you are, it's not 37%, it's 58%. Next door to you in Quebec, it's 55%. But out here in Alberta, it's roughly 4.5. Saskatchewan, barely 4% of everything it exports to the U.S., and Newfoundland and Labrador, less than 1%. So these tariffs impact the country differently, sector by sector, which, because not everyone produces autos, means province by province. And that's going to be a real issue for us going forward in our negotiations with the Americans.
0: To that point, you wrote in the Calgary Herald last week, quote, "The real dilemma is that no matter the outcome, Canada negotiates as one country, but feels the results as 10 provinces."
2: Yeah, that's exactly the point, especially with the sectoral tariffs. The administration has additional tariff authority that they haven't tapped yet, the 1930 Tariff Act, Smoot-Hawley Act, where they can actually officially, explicitly target tariffs at countries, colonies, and jurisdictions thereof, meaning subnationally, meaning provinces. So, yeah, this issue of the Americans being able to divide and conquer, not just with Canada and Mexico, but within Canada, is something on which we need to be on guard.
0: Carlo, we keep hearing these terms like ragging the pup, the bumpy road, the unpredictability. If you're a business in Canada or the United States, those aren't great words to hear.
2: No, they're not. Unfortunately, though, it is the most likely outcome going forward. We have a trade agreement with the Americans, one negotiated by Donald Trump. That hasn't brought certainty. We negotiated an exemption, or at least rules to constrain the use of Section 232, the national security steel and aluminum tariffs. That hasn't worked. So we're going to have to, I think, prepare for a certain level of uncertainty with the Americans. Things like diversification, improving, reducing internal trade barriers and actually enabling countries to trade within Canada. A lot of this is, or a degree of this is our own doing. Our problems with the U.S. are also our problems, our inability to build infrastructure, to move goods to other markets. So it's going to force a reckoning, not just with how we think about trade and being able to come to grips with uncertainty, but also to become more proactive in our trade policies at home, not assuming things will continue as they did in the past, but actually taking proactive measures to help businesses through this period of uncertainty and adjustment.
0: Hold on to your hats, Carlo. Thanks as always. Appreciate your time. We'll talk again.
2: Okay, look forward to it.
0: Carlo Dade is the Director of International Policy and the new North American Initiative at the School of Public Policy at the University of Calgary. 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I'm Pia Chattopadhyay.
3: I'm teaching you how to sew in less than 10 days. Sewing Machines 101.
4: Day one of learning how to cut and sew. Today I'm turning this blanket into a hoodie, and I've never sewed a day in my life. Man, it took me so long just to set up the sewing machine.
5: I bought a sewing machine on a total whim 2 years ago, and now I sew my own dream.
6: Everyone has been obsessed with my toddler pants. I will sell these for like $40, $50 a pair. I made this pair for $9.
0: $9 pants, not bad. Those are just a few of the millions of sewing videos posted on TikTok, marking a growing trend of people looking to sew or mend their own clothes. Globally, sewing machine sales are on the rise, expected to double by 2035, representing a nearly $2 billion industry. We're not talking about industrial sewing machines. These are those for at-home use, the kind you pull out of the closet and plonk on your kitchen table. And they're mostly being sold to people under the age of 45. Among them, our producer, Amanda Grant.
7: First thing I'm going to do is sew the sides together. And I've learned how to do a French seam. So I have to sew the right sides out and then press it, and then sew the right sides in.
0: Well, that certainly takes me back to grade 10 home ec class. Gotta say, made a pretty amazing pair of pleated shorts. But Amanda, French seam?
3: Yeah. I gotta say, I want to see these pleated shorts. That's a complicated thing to do. Oh my gosh.
0: I think they probably in my memory are better than they actually were. Hey, listen, I know you're a big sewer. You're
3: yes.
0: often wearing clothes that you sew. They're amazing. And this is your latest of many, many projects
3: yes.
0: that you've been doing. How'd you even get into sewing?
3: Well, you know, I think like a lot of people, I initially learned from my grandmother and my aunt. I was maybe a tween. I feel like it was like a March break or something. I was hanging out with my grandmother and we decided to sew a pair of oven mitts for my mom. That was kind of the first step. But I didn't really get into sewing the way I am now at that point. They kind of taught me the basics, how to thread a machine, how to read a pattern, those kinds of things. But then once I had kids and I actually started making Halloween costumes, that's when it really took off.
0: Oh, so many people can identify
3: yes.
0: with the dance costumes, yeah. the Halloween costumes. They're much better when they're homemade. So your kids were the gateway.
3: Totally. And also my most demanding clients, might I add. Yeah, I think my first sort of big kid sewing project was my son asked to be a pumpkin witch. So think like body of a pumpkin, hat and cape of a witch. So that was one of the first things I tried to sew. And then it really escalated from there. 1 year, I found myself sewing 4 Sergeant Pepper costumes so we could go
0: wow.
3: trick-or-treating as the Beatles. Yeah. Very
0: wow.
3: proud of that one, I will say.
0: The pumpkin witch was impressive. This is way better. And so are you still just doing costumes or what's up?
3: No, I'm sewing a lot more for utility now. I found when I had kids, I have 2 boys, and so much of, you know, quote unquote boys' clothing was just brown and navy blue and camo print. And my kids love color. So I started to make shorts and pants and things for them.
8: You know my green pants? I want shorts that are exactly like my green pants. Try to make them be the exact same color.
9: And do you want the same kind of pockets and stuff too?
8: Yes, please.
9: Okay. Is there anything else that you need?
8: Can they be white stitching like my real green pants and as close as the color as you can?
9: You guys both need new shorts for summer. What are you hoping that I can make for you?
8: My basketball shorts.
9: What are your basketball shorts going to look like?
8: The basketball pockets, but with them on the legs, too. Like here.
9: You want pockets that are shaped like basketballs?
8: Mm-hmm. Yeah.
0: Demanding, Amanda.
3: No
0: Demanding
3: kidding.
0: Clients for sure.
3: Yeah, those are my sons. They're putting in their custom orders to be completed before the summer.
0: Yeah, get busy.
3: I will. Yeah.
0: So that's how you got started. But what's driving this rise in sewing machine sales? Because it's not just you, Amanda. As we've heard, there's many, many people. So what's driving the rise in sewing machine sales and textile arts more broadly?
3: Well, it's a real combination of things. For a lot of Gen Zs and millennials, environmental concerns are a big driver. We know the fast fashion industry is responsible for 10% of global carbon emissions. It's also among one of the top consumers of water. People are looking for an alternative way to get dressed. Also, affordability is a big part of it, right? People are looking for ways to mend and fix their clothing they already have, or maybe alter thrifted clothing to help save money.
9: I went to actually a fabric swap this spring in Toronto where nearly 100 people showed up to swap fabric, patterns, notions, and that's where I met Beck.
10: I really love mending. I feel like all my clothes, like, are many years of mending layered on top of each other, and I just, yeah, I love being able to, like, fix something up and not have to buy something new when everything costs $1 million now, and also, like, things aren't made to last anymore, but, like, I can intervene on that a little bit by, like, mending it and fixing it up.
0: So, Amanda, you know, my mom sewed. She taught me a little bit, but I'm terrible, but you said your grandmother and aunt taught you. So it feels nowadays that sewing is not a skill that we actively teach anymore. There's not home ec in most schools anymore. So how are people like Beck picking up sewing?
9: Well, Beck was at this fabric swap with their friend Franca. They were looking for fabric for their next project. And Pia, I just want to take a minute to set the scene here. So the fabric swap, it wasn't what I expected. There were so many people. It was in a community center. There were these big tables full of fabric and everyone was kind of milling about, all different ages. And there was a reoccurring theme. You know, a lot of people had learned from their families and they passed down these skills that we've kind of overlooked.
11: I learned how to sew because I was sewing ribbons on my ballet shoes. And so my grandmother taught me how to do that. And then I've more recently learned how to use a sewing machine.
10: Definitely for me, I feel like my mom and brother have helped both of us and my roommates / their partner with many projects. They've been like on call for FaceTimes like all the time, or when the sewing machine breaks down, my brother will like come over and fix it for us. So it's very much ingrained in, I think, our process, and I think, yeah, just like enjoying that legacy and the art of being able to like mend something. I'm like, I very much feel lucky to have that gift from my family.
0: Wow, I was wrong. People are still learning from their families. I love that when these traditions sort of continue. So Amanda, you told me some about the swap. There are big bolts of fabric. I can kind of just imagine like an enormous fabric store. But tell me more about it. How was it different?
9: Yeah, it was a bit of a jumble. All different things. There was organza, twills, knits, everybody kind of looking around. One of the people I met there was Pixie, and I think they sort of summed up the energy well.
12: This is great for community, and it's fun to see other people. And it's also really nice to know that I'm not the only one that has a stash of fabric at home. Someone said it was like two hobbies. There's the sewing, and collecting fabrics is another hobby. I see this whole room as it shows hope and optimism. Everybody who purchased something originally had the hope of they were going to do something with it.
9: I think I love that idea of like this fabric representing people's aspirational plans. I think I have a dresser in my basement where I keep all my fabric in pieces, and I open it up and I'm like, ooh, that would make such a great top, or ooh, that would be the, who knows when I'll get to it.
0: Yes.
9: But it's really fun in that aspirational kind of perspective.
0: Okay,
9: what
0: else did you meet at this thing?
9: Okay, so one of the people I met was this young man named Isham, and he moved to Mississauga from Bangladesh and recently started to learn to sew.
13: I started seeing like a lot of clothes, and I've always been like into fashion, and I thought like I want to try to make these myself, try to challenge myself, see what I can find. So I started like just getting like patterns from Fabricland and like a bunch of other places online as well, and I was like, let me just try, see what I can do, go blindly into it. YouTube was a big thing, so it helps a lot. It does help a lot.
0: You know what, Amanda, the first thing that you said about him had piqued my curiosity. You said he's from Bangladesh, because most of us see that made in Bangladesh on so many of our labels, of our clothes. How has that shaped Isham's perspective on the clothing industry, or has it?
9: It has. He told me it's something he thinks about a lot, especially as he considers making sewing his profession. So Bangladesh is one of the world's largest producers of clothing. Popular companies like Zara and H&M have factories there churning out low-cost garments.
13: Bangladesh is actually the second largest garment distributor in the world. Obviously, there's unethical practices over there, but like, I kind of wanted to figure out how I can blend my life here as well as back home, and kind of get inspired by like the architecture in Bangladesh, the people in Bangladesh, the villages, stuff like that. I know how much work goes into this, and I think when you appreciate the craft and the slow process of sewing, then you start to like realize how corrupt everything is. I really found that like once I started this process, then you start to resent it more, and you kind of want to change that yourself. And like whether it's a small step, but seeing how much you can change it, like getting your own little like studio, actually paying the proper wages, livable wages, I think that's an important step.
0: Oh, Amanda, once you start pulling at that thread, it just sort of starts unraveling, doesn't it?
9: No kidding, yeah. I think it's something that a lot of people who have started to sew are thinking about. I think when you pick up a garment, you look at where it's made, you look at how it's made, you think about how this would have been really hard to accomplish. That's something Candace Alvarez really found. She's a seamstress and a pattern designer based in Burlington, Ontario.
14: Before I started sewing, like, I had no idea what a good quality item would look like. And now if I buy something, I am looking on the inside. I'm looking how the seams are finished. I'm looking at the contents of the fibers. Like, I view clothing completely differently now. I don't want to villainize buying clothes. I think that there's definitely a need for affordable clothing for people. Not everyone can afford to sew. It's a very expensive hobby. And I don't judge anyone for buying fast fashion. But yeah, I just am more critical of what I do buy.
0: That's interesting, Amanda, because of course there's startup costs to any hobby, in this case, a sewing machine. Mm-hmm. But I know, like, when you go into a fabric store, fabric is not inexpensive for the most part. You can get a couple things on sale. No one wants those patterns, but there you are. And so it seems like the cost of sewing is high.
9: It is. It can be, at least. But there's some cool ways to get around that. For example, more libraries in Canada now offer sewing machines you can borrow or maker spaces that you can use on site. Fabric can also be really expensive, as you mentioned. I think I really wanted to make a pair of engineer pants. I'm wearing them today. And I remember going in and being like, oh my gosh, like $20 a yard. I need at least 2.5. Like, I could just buy a pair of pants at that point. Although it is more satisfying. But it is easy to find thrifted fabric or vintage fabric. So old tablecloths, cotton bed sheets, or trade fabric with other people. I actually ended up getting, I think, 3 or 4 yards of engineer stripe just by trading with somebody else.
0: Okay. So, you know, back in the day, so to speak, you used to go to the mall and there would be like whatever, Magic Fabrics, Fabric Land, whatever the stores were. That's where you got your fabric, and you'd go, I don't know, to Sears or whatever. God, I'm really dating myself here to get a sewing machine. But if you want to invest nowadays in 2026 in purchasing your own tools or fabrics, where can you go?
9: Okay, there is still Fabric Land. Okay. And I do think that Fabric Land is still in my head. But it is interesting because although sewing machine sales are up, finding bricks and mortar fabric stores is increasingly difficult. So the major retailer in the US, Joann, closed earlier this year, and crafters and sewists alike really mourned the loss. There were quite a few videos on TikTok of people like holding a vigil outside of Joann's on the last day that I was hoping was kind of funny. But that has made way for a new age of fabric, pattern, and notion retailers, many of them based online. When I got into sewing, I started to follow a number of Canadian sewing accounts on Instagram and TikTok. That's actually where I met Candace, who you heard from earlier. She was a lawyer living in BC when she went on maternity leave and discovered that she loved to sew.
14: I was on my mat leave with my first son. He was about 6 months old, and I was like, it's time to pick up a hobby because he was sleeping well. And I've always loved making things with my hands. I've always been like a creative person. And I had a friend who I met in my prenatal class who sewed. And I was really inspired by the stuff she was making. She was making her own clothes. So I bought a cheap Brother machine off Amazon, and my mom showed me how to sew a few bibs and pretty much was immediately hooked on sewing. Like, I really, really fell in love with it. I started making like garments like for myself. From then on, it was like a complete obsession. And it also kind of coincided with COVID. So I was home a lot and sewed as much as I possibly could.
9: That's a common thread, actually. A lot of people kind of correlates with the spike in machine sales is also around COVID, when people had more time and were picking up hobbies. So within a few years, Candace was completely hooked. She started to dabble in designing her own patterns, making garments she couldn't find patterns for online. And that's when she actually decided to take this leap of faith to pursue sewing and pattern design full time.
0: Really? She gave up. She was a lawyer, right? She gave up practicing law?
9: Yeah, she said the timing was right and she saw a space in the pattern market for ideas, so she just took the chance. I met Candace at her home in Burlington, where it's obvious from the moment you step in the door that she's all in. You know, where you might find someone's living room, in Candace's house, it's the sewing room, fully equipped with a projector, a few different sewing machines, dress forms, and a cutting table, and her dog running through it all.
15: Yeah. Oh my
16: God.
15: And these are the new pants?
16: Yeah, they are.
15: Oh,
16: sorry.
15: Cool. No, it's okay. It doesn't
14: matter. After my second son was born, I went on a mat leave and life circumstances changed and we ended up moving to Ontario. And from then, like, I had to quit my job anyways. And I was like, I'm just going to give this a shot, because if I don't, I feel like I'm going to regret it for the rest of my life that I didn't try. A lot of what I learned in law school and like working as a lawyer, like being very analytical, being able to boil down a lot of information into a very concise, easy to digest piece of information, like sewing instructions. I think a lot of that has like really helped me in this new career.
0: So Amanda, Candace sells patterns online. Is this a thing, online patterns?
9: Mm-hmm, mm. Definitely, yeah. So there are a lot of tutorial videos to self-draft pieces, which I've tried, but I'll be honest, I haven't had a lot of success with that. But everyday young designers are releasing sewing patterns that you just download from a PDF. So then you can either print them at home. So you get, you know, you're kind of 8.5 by 11 and you tape them all together into a pattern piece. Or the new thing is projector sewing. So you have a projector and you project it directly onto the fabric and cut right from there.
0: You explained that Candace's house, when you walk into the living room, come sewing room,
9: yes,
0: there's a projector. And I was literally going, does she watch movies? What is she doing? So this is not your grandmother's sewing pattern.
9: No. And you know, the industry really is changing. There are a lot of fabric stores that still sell, you know, classic McCall simplicity patterns. You know, the ones, you know,
0: the matching sets. Oh boy, they were that tissue paper, yes, patterns. And if you just, you don't pull them out of the package properly, they tear. Oh my goodness.
9: Exactly.
0: Yes.
9: Those still do exist, but these indie pattern designers have partnered with indie fabric shops to make patterns available that reflect more of kind of like the current styles that we're all coveting today. So you want a pair of barrel leg pants? Candace just released one. How about a tutorial how to make a Ghani-inspired tie top?
0: I want all these things. Yeah. I don't know what they are, but I want them.
9: They're great. There's a dozen to choose from. Erin Kerr, she owns the Sewing Club. It's a bricks and mortar specialty sewing shop and school in Victoria, BC. The whole concept of the store, it's a workshop, modern, wearable, cool.
16: I kind of did this exercise trying to create the brand, and I was like, okay, well, let's plan for the future. What's like the craziest, most out there idea that I could have that this could turn into? And I drew out, okay, it's a fabric shop and we carry natural textiles and high quality sewing materials. And it's kind of like a boutique and it's like a destination. If you visit Victoria, you know, you come here and you want to stop in because it's a beautiful store. And then once I wrote all of that out, there's no way I couldn't do it because I was just like, this needs to exist.
0: So did Erin get into sewing the way some of the others have, like through her family, or how'd she get into
9: it? No, she actually had a scrunchie brand, which is a pretty straightforward thing to sew, right? It's kind of essentially a rectangle and you put some elastic in the middle. Yeah.
0: For those who don't know, a scrunchie is that 1980s-ish hair tie thing.
9: Exactly. Yes. That, you know, piled on top of your head, all different fabrics. Her business grew. It was really successful and she decided to open a studio space in Victoria, and they just actually celebrated their third year in business with no sign of slowing down.
16: I put up like, hey, does anyone want to learn to sew? Like, maybe that's a way that we could use our space and make a little more money. And the response was overwhelmingly yes. We had immediately had like an email list of hundreds of people that were interested in learning to sew from us that didn't have any experience with sewing or kind of wanted to get more confident. So I started doing that on the weekends. So I would work my normal job Monday through Friday. And then Saturday, Sunday, I started teaching the workshops. And I just found increasingly that was where I would rather be. I just was getting so much joy out of it. And there was so much demand for people that wanted to learn to sew that I decided to take it full time.
0: So Amanda, at the beginning of our conversation, we talked about how sewing is having this moment and most of the people doing it are under 45. So what did you learn about the people buying patterns from Candace and shopping at Erin's store?
9: Yeah, so I mean, the clientele does skew female, but more men are taking up the craft as well. We heard some in that tape off the top there. Erin makes sure to do at least one unisex pattern workshop each month, and they're very well attended. There are also a lot of people looking for a hobby they can do offline. It's really hard to be on your phone when you also have to watch a sewing machine and you're kind of puzzling through how to bind a seam. So it's a great way. If you're kind of trying to unplug, you kind of have to in this situation.
16: There's definitely a lot of people that want to take their time with sewing and are into the cool kind of slow fashion movement, want to be more intentional with like what they own and have almost like a connection to it. Like I had a really nice day making this and now I'm going to enjoy wearing it. There's a lot of people that come in because they just can't find clothes that fit them. And it's such a powerful thing to be able to start from scratch or alter something that you already have and just make it fit the way that's going to make you feel good and feel comfortable. And then there's also like, it's just kind of a fun activity. We get a lot of people coming in as friends or as a couple or as like parent, child, that kind of thing. It's just, yeah, a fun kind of bonding activity to do together.
0: You know, Amanda, in this busy world where we're all having busy offs and everything is like metrics, like how long did you sleep for? Or I don't know, how long did you run for? I love this thing that I keep hearing from the people you talk to, which is this idea of coming together, of community.
9: Yeah, it's interesting because
3: the actual act of sewing is quite solitary. You're kind of alone and you're figuring it out. And I do love it because it is a bit like a puzzle. Sometimes you kind of have to think of the end product and work backwards. But everyone I spoke to talked about how they've loved finding these creative pockets. And I mean, even these people that I talked to, a lot of them I've followed on social media for a long time, and now I've gotten to speak to them just because of this. So, you know, whether it's finding, you know, people in person at places like the Sewing Club, Erin's shop, or online sharing pattern hacks and product ideas, there is this community aspect to it. This is Candace's take.
14: It's just been really neat to meet so many different people who share the same passion for sewing. And it's been so much fun. And like, I also taught a few workshops in that. And I just love being able to share sewing with other people.
17: Amanda, you and the people we're hearing from are making us all fall in love with sewing. You have all already done that. If people are saying, I want a piece of that action, I'm feeling inspired. Where do they get started? Because I can't make your beautiful pants and I can't, I don't know, go to one of these clothing swaps and know that I need 2.5 yards of this material and it'll work better than this. So where do I start?
3: I think you can make these pants.
17: Well, will she?
3: Yes,
17: she
3: indeed.
17: Needs a sewing machine.
3: It's true. So I do think it depends. You know, it's kind of like, what's your objective? Like, do you want to sew your own clothes? Is that the goal? Are you trying to sew clothes for your kids, or are you trying to, you know, put patches on things? Honestly, maybe it's just because you want to save some money. I would say start with something really easy. Hem a pair of pants. You know, how many times do you buy something and they're too long?
17: Every time it's just a short person, every time.
3: Right? Or same with curtains. You know, you get a pair of, you know, some panel curtains from IKEA and you need them for a particular spot. Hem them. It's a straight line. It's so easy. Or maybe you shorten a dress that you already own. Sew a tote bag, something that you can use when you go to the library, you know, take it to the beach. It will take more time than you think. That's the one thing about sewing. Mm-hmm. You think like, oh, I could do this in 2 hours. No, it will take more time than you think, but it's so satisfying when you're done. There are also a ton of people who love to sew who are eager to help. So, you know, Erin and Victoria, she says that's what she tells all the people who come through her doors looking to start their first project.
16: Don't get too emotionally attached to your first project because it's probably going to look bad. So don't focus too much on the outcome. It's more the process and building your skills. It's amazing how many people have these skills that they are like secretly hiding from you. So you can, yeah, there's a lot of probably people in your family or friend group that have skills and might be able to help you, or pop into your local sewing shop because we're always happy to help if someone brings instructions and decode or troubleshoot.
17: Well, Amanda, your love for sewing is contagious. Now, you said I can sew your pants.
3: Yes.
17: You know what else I can do?
3: What?
17: I can ask you to sew
3: that's true.
17: And I can just, hey, you've also got demanding clients, your kids who want special basketball.
3: Yeah, I haven't
17: figured that quite out.
3: Yeah,
17: good luck with that.
3: I need that. Thanks. I haven't quite figured out what I'm going to do, but thanks for having me, Pia.
17: Just going to let you know that Amanda sent me a picture of her pants that she made for her kid. The basketball pockets. Amazing. Amazing. Amanda's a producer here at The Current. So do you sew? How did you get started? And what do you love about the hobby? We want to hear about your summer projects and what you make of this resurgence of sewing culture. You can email us, thecurrent@cbc.ca. You're listening to The Current Review on CBC Radio 1. I'm Pia Chattopadhyay. Over the summer, we are bringing you some of the best CBC podcasts. Today, we begin with the series Allison After NXIVM from CBC's Uncover. It tells the story of Allison Mack, former Smallville actress, high-ranking member of the NXIVM sex cult, and then convicted felon. Until now, Allison Mack has remained largely silent. With exclusive access to Mack's 3 years after her release from prison, this series follows her journey from Hollywood stardom to becoming a top-ranking lieutenant in a cult. And it explores complicated questions around complicity, coercion, and the possibility of redemption. And a caution before we begin, this story includes accounts of sexual abuse. Here's host Natalie Robemont.
18: It's a warm, muggy day in New York City in June 2021. The kind of summer day when the air feels oppressively heavy, as if it's about to smother you. And for Allison Mack, the day could not get any heavier. Allison is a famous actress, but she's famous for something else now, for being prominent in one of the most devastating cults in contemporary history. She spent 12 long years in that cult. And now she's sitting in the back of a car that's driving towards a Brooklyn courthouse. She's wearing a black dress that she's bought specifically for the court date. Her green eyes gaze ahead at what's to come.
19: the culture of my family is like, we don't dwell on what bad things could happen. We just believe that it's going to be okay. And so all the while leading up to my sentence, it was like, it's going to be okay. It's going to be okay. You're going to, it's going to work out. It's going to be okay.
20: Allison is here because of her role in NXIVM, the infamous sex cult run by Keith Raniere. Of all the people who've become tangled up in NXIVM, she's the most famous of the bunch. The media attention on this case, and Allison in particular, has been fierce.
19: My mom and my friend Tina rode in the car with me, with my attorneys, and we got there and we parked in a place that was not out in front so that we could get a little bit of distance on the paparazzi before they came to us.
20: From the car, she sees the photographers waiting for her. Everyone has covered this case. It's international news, and a lot of the reporters are focused on Allison, the TV star. She was on the CW for over a decade, on the popular show Smallville. She played Clark Kent's best friend. Now she's fallen back to earth. She's tabloid chum. She's a target.
19: Tina was on one side, my mom was on the other, and my attorneys were in front of us. And my friend Tina was singing a song to me, like a hymn.
20: Tina is singing a nice choral song in her ear, trying to calm her down. This is something Allison's friends have been doing to ground her for this day.
19: My friend Becca had sung me a song the day before. They put her hand on my heart, and it was a song that was talking about how God is in the waiting. God is in the moments when you are just waiting, you know?
20: But the songs are no use. As soon as Allison gets out of the car, onto the sidewalk, she's like a magnet and the photographers are metal.
19: And then, like, the paparazzi just, like, you know, came around us and we couldn't move.
20: They stick to her, bearing down, moving as she moves, pushing towards the courthouse as one big mass. Allison gets jostled. Her hair swings forward.
19: I just put my head down and was, like, trying to listen to Tina, you know, and, like,

0: two letters to the judge explaining her actions.
1: There was this rallying sense of like, we're going to be able to convince the judge that she's not worthy of incarceration. I mean, my therapist, I think, wrote a letter that said that.
0: She hopes that she will receive no time. She's cooperated with prosecutors, and other defendants in the case have received probation. But Allison's aren't the only letters. Before the judge sentences her, he must also hear victim impact statements, letters from people Allison has hurt.
2: I was physically injured, and it's a scar that is very difficult to
3: Allison
2: erase.
3: Allison criticized everything about
2: me. The cruelty of that abuse of power and trust will be with
3: me. I have never felt so vulnerable and exposed.
0: One victim is here to read her statement in person. She gets up. She's pretty, with long brown hair and almond brown eyes. She starts reading her letter directly to Allison.
1: She's like, I hope you rot in a cell for a long time. And while you're sitting at home in your comfortable house putting on lipstick, you have to know that you destroyed lives and you're a monster and very, like, very angry, you know?
0: Allison sits stone-faced in the courtroom, holding back tears.
1: I think that I was thinking, and I still was thinking about, like, oh my God, my poor brother, you know, behind me, like, having to hear this about his sister, you know, like, my poor mom, like, I'm so sorry, you guys, you know, just, like, it was more, like, I can take it, like, you know, but, like, you guys, like, I'm so sorry, you know? So I think that was hard. Like, just, I don't see myself as innocent, you know, and they were.
0: Allison tries to keep it together. She stands stock still, taking it in. And after the victim statements, the judge reads his 10-page decision.
1: He pointed to the fact that I seemed callous and laughed at people's pain and led people in negative directions and that was not acceptable. And
4: he said you capitalized on your celebrity.
1: Yeah.
4: Do you think that's fair?
1: I think that I capitalized on the things I had. And so the success I had as an actor, I think I did capitalize on that. Yeah. And it was a power tool that I had to get people to do what I wanted.
4: He says you were an essential accomplice. Do you think that's fair?
1: I think that I was very effective in moving Keith's vision forward.
0: And because of that effectiveness, the judge says Allison must serve 3 years in federal prison.
5: The former Smallville actress pleaded guilty to racketeering and racketeering conspiracy charges, acknowledging she manipulated women into becoming sex slaves for Keith Raniere, NXIVM's leader. He was sentenced.
0: Allison led women to be branded with Keith Raniere's initials on the flesh of their bodies. She was a, quote, master, overseeing women who were her slaves. She told women inside the cult that they would reach enlightenment if they did as she did and developed a relationship with Keith. For this, she has been portrayed as a villain, as the person who acted as a pimp for Keith. To some, she appeared to have been a top lieutenant. But who is Allison Mack, really? Is she a victim or someone who victimized others? From Campside Media and CBC, this is Allison After NXIVM from CBC's Uncover. I'm Natalie Robomet. This is episode 1. It started in Vancouver. I'm driving down the freeway from my house in LA to the satellite city of Long Beach, California. It's the day after Christmas in Southern California, which means it's light jacket weather. Where I grew up, back in Dubai, with my British mom, I'd be lolling on the couch making leftover turkey sandwiches. But not on this day, because I'm on my way to interview Allison Mack. I'm feeling nervous. I've met Allison a few times, but this is our first full interview. And I'm worried. I still don't know whether I can fully trust her. The highway gives way to views of the sea, where oil rigs dot the horizon. Allison lives here, down by the shore of the Pacific Ocean. I park and walk into the hotel where I've arranged to meet my producing partner on this project, Vanessa Gregoriadis.
6: Hello, good morning.

0: grand hotel lobby.
1: Vanessa has covered NXIVM for just under a decade. We work together a lot, but we live on opposite coasts, so it's always nice to see each other in person.
0: I love that ring.
2: Oh, thank you.
1: We're both kind of anxious, chattering to fill the time. We've been turned on to this story by Stephen Belber, a playwright, director, and screenwriter. Stephen has done a lot of projects about convicts, and he thinks Allison has a story to tell. So he brought us on board. Vanessa also has some experience with Allison Mack. She actually wrote a story about NXIVM back in 2018, a story in which Allison lied to her. More on that later. We don't know which Allison we're going to get today. Will she tell the truth? We don't have much time to wander. Because right on the dot, at 9 a.m., Allison arrives.
3: Hi. How are you?
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3: Good
5: to see you.
1: Allison has not spoken publicly since her incarceration. She's never told her story in a magazine or a book or a documentary. She's had lots of offers, but always said no until now.
6: That's all the time we have today for The Current Review. If you'd like to hear the rest of this episode, you can find it wherever you get your podcasts. I'm Pia Chattopadhyay. 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
1: Hi, I'm Rad Simon Play, sitting in for Elamine Abdel Mahmoud. So Madonna just dropped a new album, Confessions 2. It's a follow-up to her Confessions on a Dance Floor record from two decades ago. You're going to hear if it's any good and how her sound has evolved.
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0: 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Traditional songs, acoustic sounds, hip-hop, R&B, the dance floor-filling beats of electric powwow, and everything in between. Explore the diverse sounds of contemporary Indigenous music from across Turtle Island and around the world. On Reclaimed. Right after the news.
3: From CBC News, The World This Hour, I'm Mike Miles. Alberta has officially announced plans for a new pipeline that would pump 1 million barrels a day of oil to the West Coast for shipping to Asia. Premier Danielle Smith delivered the proposal to Prime Minister Mark Carney Thursday night in Calgary, and Carney says the Major Projects Office will begin consultations immediately. Alberta's backed off its insistence the pipeline take a route through northern BC. It will instead follow the track of the Trans Mountain Pipeline. Smith says the new pipeline will lead to the oil sands doubling production over the next 10 years. Trans Mountain, a Crown corporation, will be designing and building the pipeline with private sector assistance from Pembina Corporation. Construction is anticipated to start in September 2027. Prime Minister Mark Carney and BC Premier David Eby have unveiled a sweeping infrastructure deal that could clear the path for a new Alberta bitumen pipeline to BC's south coast. The agreement keeps the Northern Oil Tanker ban, promises environmental compensation, and an emergency response fund if Ottawa approves the pipeline. It also backs LNG expansion, port upgrades, and power projects, with Carney saying it could unlock more than $200 billion in investment. EB says BC won't challenge a federally approved pipeline in court, while Conservative leader Pierre Poilievre accuses Carney of still standing in the way by keeping the tanker ban. BC Premier David EB says buying unsold condos for affordable housing is more like shopping a clearance sale than bailing out developers. He says the province will only buy units if they're available before below construction cost. Prime Minister Mark Carney says the goal is to turn stalled projects into homes families can afford. The plan aims to convert more than 2,000 unsold condos into rentals or rent-to-own housing. EB says if governments don't seize the opportunity, someone else will. Canada and the Philippines are deepening ties with new agreements on jobs, energy, tourism, and natural resources. Prime Minister Carney hosted President Ferdinand Marcos Jr. in Vancouver during the first visit by a Philippine leader in more than a decade. The two countries are also working toward a bilateral trade deal ahead of a regional summit in November. The agreements include stronger protections for Filipino workers and expanded labor opportunities in Canada. Carney says the partnership builds on the close ties between the nearly 1 million Filipino-Canadians and their adopted home. The heat didn't keep soccer fans away from Toronto's final World Cup match. Thousands of Portugal and Croatia supporters marched through the city ahead of their round of 32 showdown, and many fans were hoping to see what could be Cristiano Ronaldo's final World Cup appearance. Of course, it wasn't. Portugal won that match. The city canceled its outdoor watch party because of extreme heat, but the FIFA Fan Festival remains open. Temperatures are expected to feel like 42 degrees. Well, that was pretty hot out there. Search crews are hoping calmer waters will help them locate a charter fishing boat that sank off Richmond, BC. Six people are missing and presumed dead after the vessel went down Sunday in the Strait of Georgia. Recovery teams are using sonar to search waters up to 180 meters deep. Police say difficult conditions have slowed the operation, but a slack tide could improve the search. Investigators say recovering the boat, if it's found, could still take several days. In the U.S., federal prosecutors say they've got video evidence in a kidnapping and extortion case involving rapper Pooh Shiesty. They allege he pressured the owner of Gucci Mane's record label to release him from his contract during an armed confrontation. Prosecutors say the victims were robbed of hundreds of thousands of dollars in cash and valuable. Pooh Shiesty is asked to be released to home confinement while awaiting trial. Prosecutors argue the evidence is strong and say he was already under court-ordered monitoring at the time of the alleged crimes. That is The World This Hour. For news anytime, go to our website, cbcnews.ca. For CBC News, I'm Mike Miles.
2: And now the BC forecast on the north coast. A chance of showers Friday with a high of 15. Highs reaching 21 with a mix of sun and cloud in the Peace. In the central interior, including Prince George, mainly cloudy with a high of 18. Highs in the mid-20s with lots of sunshine Friday in the Kootenays. In the southern interior, including Kelowna, a mix of sun and cloud with a high of 26. And mainly cloudy Friday in Greater Victoria and the Fraser Valley. A bit of sunshine in Metro Vancouver with highs around 19.
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0: I still could.
1: Hey, a blast of Shaquemoc punk rock dedicated to all the woulda, coulda, shoulda things we try to get around doing. That was the ripping and relatable sounds of Misha and the Spanx with I Was Gonna. I'm Jared Martineau. This is Reclaimed, your place on CBC to rock out to Indigenous music from every corner of Turtle Island. And today you'll hear songs from the Cree, Shawnee, Métis, Ojibwe, Mohawk, Chippewa, Swinomish, Inuit, and Ponca nations. But first, I'm going to take you to the Gila River Indian community in Arizona. That's the homeland of the Othum Nation and the band One Way Sky. They make rapturous rhythmic rock, but their take on that sound is unique. They grew up surrounded by the sunset glow of the Sonoran Desert, and that red rock foundation gives their sound an almost cosmic connection. Here's One Way Sky with Haze on Reclaimed.

From their teeth-baring album, Bite Down, that was Montreal rockers Ribbon Skirt with Mountains. And that song, like so much of their music, blurs the lines between fantasy and reality, where confessional stories morph into poems, and poems transform into seething, hypnotic, Anishinaabe rock and roll. Love that band. I'm Jared Martineau. You're tuned into Reclaimed here on CBC Music and Radio. And speaking of hypnotic visions, let's take a listen to Black Belt Eagle Scout. I'm going to play you the opening song from their album, Mother of My Children. You might know this one from the soundtrack to the hit TV show Reservation Dogs, but to me the song was already a work of sonic cinema. Their music feels like a self-contained world, and that world is rich with vivid imagery and a feeling of push and pull between Catherine Paul's cloud-like vocals and growling guitars that rumble up from underground. This is Soft Stud from Black Belt Eagle Scout on Reclaimed.

heavy tune from their album Dark Legacy 3. That was the heavyweight sounds of Ojibwe, Chippewa, Mohawk, punk collective Indian Giver with a snarling song whose title says it all, White Yuppie Scum. And I love the way the distortion on the guitars builds and builds all the way through that one. Everything about that song feels furious and inevitable. You're listening to Reclaimed, I'm Jared Martineau, and if you didn't know, that Velcro fuzz-ripping sound of distorted guitar has an indigenous origin story. Shawnee rocker Link Wray made it famous with his signature blown-out guitar sound like you're hearing right now on this song, Rumble. But he also wrote some bona fide funk classics. And this one comes from Guitar Preacher, a slept-on Polydor record that he dropped in 1974. Just listen to the groove on this thing. Here's Link Wray with She's That Kind of Woman.

A rollickin' rock song with maritime Mi'kmaq roots that was echoes from the Sacred Wolf singers and producer Simon Walls. And it's the outcome of a special collaboration. Simon and Sacred Wolf didn't just want to make an album that blended powwow music with contemporary rock. They wanted to deconstruct and decolonize the process. But to honor and respect the traditional Mi'kmaq music they were working with, they took the most important step in that process. They didn't rush it. Instead, they got together in the same room to share stories and songs, and over time, that grew into the album The Nug Mawijik, which means the people gather together. And that gathering was 7 years in the making. I'm Jared Martineau. This is Reclaimed on CBC Music and Radio. I hope you're enjoying the music today. Jade Turner is one of my favorite native country artists, and when you hear her album Breathe, you'll know why. She's got the whole package: voice, vision, captivating songs, and she transports you through the rushing rapids of rivers and the beautiful boreal forests of her home territory, the Missipaistic Cree Nation of Manitoba. Here's Jade Turner with

Hi, I'm Adrian Sutherland from Attawapiskat First Nation. 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
1: This land is precious. From Manitoba, you just traveled east to the frozen far north of James Bay, Ontario. That was Mushkegwa Cree musician Adrian Sutherland with Precious. You're listening to Reclaimed. I'm Jared Martineau, and you can listen to this show right across Turtle Island on SiriusXM 169 and Native Voice 1. And let's head even further north now to Iglulik Nunavut. That's where Angela Amaraulik was born and raised. Her Arctic homeland didn't just influence her sound, so did her language. Angela's a fluent Inuktitut speaker, and this song is entirely in her language. It was written for her by another Inuk artist, Joey Nauyuk. You'll hear some of his solo music after this. But first, here's Angela Amaraulik with Suma Tamani on Reclaimed.

From Nunavut, that was Inuk singer and songwriter Joey Nauyuk with Inukatigagit. And that song's actually a cover. When Joey was a teenager, he was visiting a friend's house and his friend's dad had a Charlie Ningyuk CD on the table. Joey asked to borrow it and he fell in love with the music. He always related to the lyrics and they felt like something that he could see himself writing. So when Joey started to work on his own debut album, he knew he had to kick things off with a cover of Charlie's classic. I'm Jared Martineau. This is Reclaimed on CBC Music and Radio. And speaking of covers, I love hearing indigenous versions of non-indigenous classics. You might have heard Ponca Pawnee and Hidatsa musician AJ Harvey sing this one on the TV show The Voice, but I'm glad he released a studio version too. It's a cover of a Bob Dylan classic. And there's something special about AJ's version. As it swells and sways, his beautiful baritone voice brings a warmth and openness to the song. It feels like he filled it with light. Here's AJ Harvey with Girl from the North Country.

0: I love everything I've heard from them. That was another beautiful bloom of soft surrender from Sister Ray. They say that one is a lullaby for time past and a testament to imagination. It's about trying to capture what it felt like as a child to look ahead to the future, that instinctual determination to discover and wonder that refuses to be contained. And Sister Ray calls that a kind of bravery, a kind of magic. I'm Jared Martineau. This is Reclaimed, and I hope you've enjoyed the music and the magic today. Drop me a note to say hi. Our email is reclaimed@cbc.ca. You can find us on CBC Radio and CBC Music and across Turtle Island on Sirius XM and Native Voice One. 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Join me again next week for more songs and sounds from across the Indigenous world. I'll see you then. Hi, hi, Miigwech and Masi Cho for listening.
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5: Suzanne Wright was at home sleeping when a fire broke out at her 87-year-old mother's house. She tells us about that moment of panic and how some quick-thinking neighbors used a doorbell camera to stage a daring rescue.
6: From CBC News, The World This Hour, I'm Mike Miles. The work is starting to get a pipeline built to Canada's west coast. Alberta's officially presented its proposal, first outlined last year, to the Federal Major Projects Office. Stephanie Cram has details.
7: Beneath our feet here in Alberta, we stand on oil reserves valued at more than $9 trillion.
8: Alberta and Ottawa are proposing a pipeline to ship those oil reserves to BC's west coast.
7: This is transformational wealth, an opportunity neither Canada nor Alberta can afford to leave unrealized.
8: Prime Minister Mark Carney says the route the pipeline will take is one that is already set.
9: Through the Trans Mountain Corridor to our Pacific coast, the gateway to the world's fastest growing markets.
8: Richard Masson, an Alberta energy consultant, says the decision to run the pipeline along the Trans Mountain Corridor is a wise financial decision.
10: Once oil is on a tanker, the difference between Vancouver or Prince Rupert going to Asia is probably a few cents.
8: The Prime Minister says the proposal has been recommended to the Major Projects Office. They have until October 1st to decide if it is of national interest. Stephanie Cram, CBC News, Edmonton.
6: Hours before that announcement came a multi-billion-dollar deal between the federal government and British Columbia, promising to bolster environmental protections ahead of that Alberta pipeline and upholding a ban on oil tankers off BC's north coast. Premier David Eby.
11: There is no way that we see a new bitumen pipeline going through the north of the province. The fact that that tanker ban is uplifted, respected, and committed to again by the federal government in this agreement is a significant win for British Columbia.
6: The deal comes with new funding for mining, lumber, and clean energy projects. Philippines President Ferdinand Marcos Jr. met with Prime Minister Mark Carney in Vancouver Thursday. As Liam Britton reports, some in the local Filipino community are urging caution over human rights concerns.
12: Carney announced new agreements with the Philippines on trade, energy, defense, and tourism.
13: We have a prospect of tripling our bilateral trade, both directions, by 2035. Great opportunities for our business.
12: There are over 1 million Canadians of Filipino descent.
14: We are condemning this visit.
12: And Milo Canlas of BayanBC is not among those welcoming Marcos Jr. That group accuses his government of, quote, subservience to foreign powers like Canada, plus corruption and worsening human rights issues.
14: Canada says it stands for human rights and peace, but yet they are forming agreements with a regime that is notorious for human rights and labor violations.
12: Consul General of the Philippines in Vancouver, Gina Hamarolin, argues the government is promoting welfare of Filipinos at home and abroad.
15: So what the press is doing is all for the benefit of the Filipinos. That's all I can say.
12: Carney is expected to visit the Philippines capital, Manila, in November. The two nations are aiming for a free trade deal by year's end. Liam Britton, CBC News, Vancouver.
6: BC nurses are officially on strike. Union members are no longer performing non-nursing duties as contract talks remain stalled. Shivani Joshi reports.
16: This has to serve as a wake-up call.
17: BC nurses have begun the first phase of job action after serving a 72-hour strike notice earlier this week. Nurses are no longer performing non-nursing duties, including tasks like cleaning, portering, or stocking supplies. Adrian Gear is the BC Nurses Union president.
16: It's already difficult enough being a patient and accessing care in British Columbia. This is designed to apply pressure on the employer.
17: The union is also restricting overtime while maintaining essential services. Gear warns further action, including withdrawing labor, could follow if negotiations don't progress. The union says chronic staffing shortages and nurse retention remain some of the top unaddressed issues. Meanwhile, the Health Employers Association of BC tells CBC News it has agreed to return to the bargaining table as early as next week. Shivani Joshi, CBC News, Vancouver.
6: And that is The World This Hour. For CBC News, I'm Mike Miles.

0: And now the BC forecast on the north coast. A chance of showers Friday with a high of 15. Highs reaching 21 with a mix of sun and cloud in the piece. In the central interior, including Prince George, mainly cloudy with a high of 18. Highs in the mid-20s with lots of sunshine Friday in the Kootenays. In the southern interior, including Kelowna, a mix of sun and cloud with a high of 26. And mainly cloudy Friday in Greater Victoria and the Fraser Valley. A bit of sunshine in Metro Vancouver with highs around 19.
1: Hello, I'm Karina Roman.
2: Good evening, I'm Chris Howden. This is As It Happens, the Midnight Edition. Tonight.
1: Washed out. As flooding continues in Manitoba, the city of Dauphin is under a state of emergency. And the mayor tells us the situation is the worst he's seen in 50 years.
2: Schism and blues. After an ultra-traditionalist Catholic sect ordains bishops without papal consent, Pope Leo asserts his authority by excommunicating the renegade leaders.
1: Buzzer beater. An octogenarian with Alzheimer's survives a house fire thanks to the quick-thinking neighbors who contacted her daughter through a doorbell camera.
2: All apologies. After a long wait, the UK government expresses its contrition to families torn apart by the decades-long practice of forced adoptions.
1: Putting down roots. Saskatchewan man digs deep in an attempt to reclaim the tree planting world record he first set 25 years ago.
2: And a blot on the landscape. A Spanish family are lucky to get a valuable painting back after they accidentally left it outside their house and a guy picked it up because he liked the frame. As it happens, the Thursday edition, radio that's glad he got his 15 minutes of frame.

0: Right now, dozens of Canadian communities are grappling with intense flooding. Ottawa is still cleaning up after record-breaking rain yesterday. And across Manitoba, people have been forced to evacuate. About 30 cities have declared a state of emergency around the province. Heavy rainfall has damaged as many as 50 provincial roads and left dozens more washed out. The city of Dauphin is one of the hardest-hit places in western Manitoba. David Bosiak is the mayor, and that's where we reached him.
1: Mayor Bosiak, how closely have you been watching the sky and the weather forecast today?
2: We're hoping for sun soon, and the forecast is reasonable over the next couple of days, we believe. And we had met with the premier and the provincial representatives earlier this morning, and the long range of at least a two-week forecast looks for better weather and no significant rainfall.
1: We know a lot of the country saw extreme weather yesterday, but how would you describe the flooding you've seen over the past few days?
2: Unprecedented in the sense of the last time it was, the water was at places in our community was about 50 years ago. I was a teenager in Dauphin at the time, and we were canoeing down streets that generally never see water. And it's been 50 years basically since those same areas were affected. And we know that the rivers that feed Lake Dauphin just to the east of us come with some elevation. The water hits town pretty quick. This was a significant amount of rainfall in a very short period of time, which inundated the community over the course of a couple of hours. Equally as quickly, probably was gone from the community. So yesterday morning, I was walking in almost knee-deep water on Main Street in Dauphin, and today it's all completely dry. And we're dealing mostly now with the cleanup.
1: Well, speaking of that, so yeah, the floodwaters have receded, as you say, but where did they cause the most damage?
2: Northeast and northwest corners of our community are the low spots. And so the northwest corner of the community is along the Vermilion River. And so all of the properties adjacent to that river receive some degree of flooding, either severe. And then in the northeast, we had issues related to overland flooding and some sewer backup. And so that was a major concern. We had great support from the Office of the Fire Commissioner and Mutual Aid Society's fire departments from the south of Riding Mountain National Park, and basically going door to door, ensuring that people's homes and people were safe. But the biggest concern after mentioning all of that is probably the Dauphin Regional Health Center. I was in the hospital this morning with the premier, and it was devastated. The basement was completely flooded. The backup power generators are down there. So when they lost power, immediately the backup generators are supposed to kick in, and they can't. And so one of the staff members today sort of described the scene as the movie Titanic, when the water was rushing down the hallways and people were trying to get to a higher level. Over 50 patients have been transferred out. And unfortunately, many of the communities that would make use of the Dauphin Regional Health Center are cut off from us right now because of the provincial and municipal road damages. Mm-hmm. The reeve of our municipality told us this morning at a meeting that they have over 200 washouts or issues that they're dealing with. And the premier and his staff were suggesting that provincial roads. He had, you know, two pages of provincial road closures, and the Duck Mountain Provincial Park, which is, 30 or 35 miles away from us, is got campers still stranded in it.
1: So you mentioned going to residents' homes and seeing sort of that situation. What are those residents and others telling you about how they're feeling, how they're dealing with all of this right now?
2: There's a level of stress. There's a level of anxiety. There's also, honestly, a level of hope. People were helping their neighbors. People were helping their friends. People were helping strangers. We had all kinds of stories of people stepping up. Because it's interesting, on the south end of our community, if you didn't know, there was a flood on the north end. It was life as normal yesterday. There's about a 27-foot difference in height and elevation. So people are stressed, but they're working through it. We've had the support from the province, and the Disaster Financial Assistance Program will be kicking in. Then when the premier was in town this morning, he announced that the province has already provided a $5 million fund for municipalities affected by this so that cash flow isn't a problem. I have every hope that, you know, the province and by extension, the federal government will appreciate the damages in our area and will be willing to assist in any way they can.
1: We know there's been flooding in your city before, but as you've said, not like this. What's your sense of why it was so intense this year?
2: It's the environment. Humans have had some impact. So the impact on municipalities and provincial and federal governments is how do we change, whether it's planning rules, planning laws, bylaws, to ensure that, you know, we don't build in flood zones, that infrastructure can handle, you know, monumentous kinds of swings in temperature and environment. And the challenge is in old infrastructure. And it would be millions and millions, billions of dollars to be replacing, you know, things that were built 50 or 100 years ago based on what they expected.
1: Yeah, you talked about how, yes, people are stressed, but they're also hopeful, or there was this sense of community. What are you, in the meantime, saying to the people in your community who might be feeling downhearted, frustrated, worried that this is, you know, just the first of many cleanups they're going to have to be dealing with?
2: Potentially, yeah. And it's just be resilient, be prepared. I think that, you know, events like this remind us to be ready. You know, I had a situation in my house. I live close to the lake. There was water inside the dike and outside. And just a matter of having pumps available and being ready and having a generator if your power fails and those kinds of things. My father used to always tell me, he said, the sun's going to come up tomorrow and, you know, your attitude will be determined on you, basically. You know, people are suffering. They're dealing with stress right now. But I spent a couple hours this morning touring the community and talking to folks. And yeah, they're tired and they're dirty and they're pulling stuff out of their basement, but they're hopeful.
1: Thank you very much for your time.
2: I appreciate it. Thanks for reaching out to us.
0: David Bozsiak is the mayor of Dauphin, Manitoba, which is under a state of emergency due to flooding. That's where we reached him.

0: Pope Leo is not pulling punches. In Rome today, the Dicastery for the Doctrine of the Faith declared the Society of St. Pius X to be in schism from the Catholic Church. The Dicastery is basically the Vatican's enforcement arm. And the SSPX, as the society is known, is an ultra-traditionalist group that opposes the modernization of the Church. Yesterday, they defied a plea from Pope Leo and consecrated four of their own bishops. Now, those bishops and all of the society's priests have been excommunicated, and their followers have decisions to make. Colleen Dully co-hosts the podcast Inside the Vatican and is the Vatican correspondent for America magazine. We reached her in Chicago.
1: Colleen, how would you describe the Pope's decision to excommunicate these priests and declare the SSPX to be in schism?
2: If I were to use one word, I would say decisive. This is Pope Leo acting towards this group in a way that no previous pope has done. Back in 1988, when the SSPX first ordained its own bishops, John Paul II did take the step of excommunicating the bishops who had been involved. But this goes a step further, because this is Leo saying, actually, the priests of the movement are also excommunicated, and then also any lay people who, it says, adhere to the schism, which is kind of a legal term. But essentially, this is drawing a line that other popes haven't drawn. We've seen, especially in the most recent papacies of Benedict XVI, and even under Francis, efforts to bring this group back into the fold. And that seems to be kind of no longer an interest, a primary interest of the Vatican. They say they've made their choice and it's time to move on.
1: So for non-Catholics who might not be familiar with words like excommunication and schism, what is the declaration going to mean for the SSPX's priests and the people who go to their churches?
2: Yeah, if I were to put it in very maybe like crude layman's terms, it's that their sacraments don't count. So their marriages are no longer considered valid if they're celebrated by an SSPX priest from now on. Confessions can't be heard, or at least they can hear them, but can't absolve sins, right? So all these things that are really central to Catholic life no longer have the church's stamp of approval. And in fact, they're saying that if lay people continue to participate in SSPX activities, then they are also no longer in good standing with the church. They're excommunicated, they're in schism.
1: What is the SSPX fighting for? You know, what is its vision of Catholicism?
2: It's essentially a pre-Vatican II vision. So I think a lot of people might be familiar with the fact that the Catholic Church in the 60s and 70s underwent a series of reforms that allowed the Mass to be celebrated not just in Latin, but in the vernacular. But there were also a number of other kind of openings to the wider world. So there was this idea that God is at work in other religions, that Christianity isn't the only way to have a relationship with God, right? That's legitimate. And the SSPX really rebelled against that. They still do not support those teachings. And in fact, while a lot of people would point to the Latin Mass as being kind of their primary thing that they're known for, even when the Vatican has offered them openings to celebrate the Latin Mass more widely, they've still refused. They've still insisted on holding firm in their rejection of all of those Vatican II openings. And that's been what stopped them from rejoining the Catholic Church, from being granted an official status many times over. The same kind of cycle has happened three or four times that I can think of.
1: And how big is the movement? I mean, how many priests and followers does the SSPX have?
2: They say that they have 700 priests and 600,000 members.
1: And compared to the rest of the Catholic Church, that's...
2: Which is like 1.6 okay. billion or something, yeah.
1: Okay. Now, the media manager for SSPX, Marc-André Mabillard, told the Associated Press that, I'll give this quote, "This excommunication extended to the faithful is brutal. We certainly have our flaws, but our main flaw today is having a leader who doesn't want to communicate with us." So what should that tell us about the relationship between the SSPX and the Vatican as it stands?
2: That's an interesting quote. So is the leader he's referring to Pope Leo, or is it the SSPX's leadership?
1: That's what I took from the quote, is that he's talking about the Pope.
2: Yeah, so this is pretty typical of how the SSPX has been talking about its relationship with the Vatican. They continue to say that the Vatican is unwilling to dialogue with them. And I think it's fair to say that that's not exactly true. The Vatican offered them as recently as February of this year, they said structured theological dialogue that would be aimed at bringing the SSPX back into a regularized position with the Catholic Church. So giving them an official canonical status, a status in church law. And the SSPX refused to engage in that dialogue. So, you know, it's been offered to them and they continue to say no to it.
1: Were you surprised by this, I guess, line in the sand that Pope Leo has drawn?
2: I actually was, yeah. Some of my colleagues who I work with were not, but I was because Pope Leo has been so insistent on church unity since the moment he was elected. And I thought that that would point to, you know, him being like his predecessors, continuing to kind of make concessions in the hopes of bringing SSPX back into communion with Rome. But really what he's shown is that his vision of unity means that we all have to be unified in our acceptance of Vatican II, and that there's no room within that unity and diversity even for people who, as Leo would say himself, are rowing backwards. He has this idea of unity as all of us rowing in the same direction in the boat, and some people will go faster and some people will go slower, but we need to all go in the same direction. And he's made clear where the boundaries of that are now.
1: Now, this isn't, as you mentioned, the first time the SSPX has appointed bishops and had them excommunicated. In 2009, Pope Benedict tried to bring some of them back into the fold and lifted the excommunication of their bishops. So knowing that there's been this sort of back and forth and these different ways of approaching it from different popes, where could this fight go from here?
2: I think that this really complicates any efforts now for SSPX to come back into the fold. They did make clear, the Vatican made clear this morning that they will make any effort to allow lay people who want to leave SSPX and come back into full communion with the Catholic Church, that they're going to have the local nuncios, that's the papal representatives in each country, set up procedures for making that happen. So they want to make that as easy as possible. But, you know, lifting a declaration of schism and lifting an excommunication is something difficult. It can only be done by a pope or by a central Vatican office that approves it. And obviously, once you have the question of schism thrown in on top of that, then it's really a question of how do we officially reconcile these theological differences between this group and what the Catholic Church says is necessary to be Catholic now.
1: Well, I really appreciate your time. Thank you so much, Colleen.
2: Thank you.
0: Colleen Dully is the co-host of the podcast Inside the Vatican and the Vatican correspondent for America magazine. We reached her in Chicago.

0: Suzanne Wright was fast asleep at home in Leicester, England, when she was jolted awake by the nonstop buzzing of her phone. When she got up to check it, she found herself looking at video from the doorbell camera at her 87-year-old mother's house. Video of a group of frantic neighbors desperately trying to get inside.
1: Hello? Hello? What?
2: You need to come out, there's a fire. You need to come out, there's a fire.
1: A fire where?
2: In the back, in the back of your house. You need to come out now.
1: Right.
2: Quick.
0: That's Suzanne Wright talking to her mother's neighbors after they noticed the house was on fire. Stephen Smart is one of those neighbors. We reached him and Ms. Wright in Leicester.
3: Suzanne, when you woke up and saw and heard this knocking on your mother's door, did you immediately realize how serious things were?
1: I actually believed that neighbors or somebody was having a party and the guys were on the front in shorts messing about. And then almost immediately that was followed by Dean across the road saying, "You got to get out, there's a fire." And that was when realization hit. And I was in a state of shock. My husband jumped out of bed because he heard the word fire. Nobody was quite sure where the fire was. Obviously, they're at the front of the property.
3: Mm-hmm.
1: And the fire was going on at the back. So nobody knew whether it was in the house at that point or not.
3: Stephen, what about you? When and how did you know something was wrong?
4: Because it was about half 11-ish at night. I was asleep and my wife seen like a glare out the blind out in the bedroom. And she looked out, thought, she didn't think it was the house on fire. She thought that something in the garden was on fire. And she just woke me up and I had a quick look. So I literally threw some shorts on. Some flip-flops on and ran out on the front.
3: And Suzanne, so you're realizing at this point that there's not a party or burglary going on. You're trying to get dressed and they're asking what, how to get in the house? Can you tell us what you did at that point?
1: I directed them to the key safe. They managed to get the keys and then I lost visual completely. I had audio and no visual. So I didn't know whether they'd gotten into the house or not at this point.
3: And what was that like? I mean, what went through your mind when suddenly
1: that was
3: now
1: awful,
3: you're...
1: awful, awful. And I was saying, have you got them? Have you got them? And somebody said yes. And I was blind to what was going on. My husband and I were by then in the car racing over. So it was Lisa, which is Stefan's wife. She was calling the fire service. She was, then she said, I think we might need an ambulance. And my reaction was, you're joking. Because at this point, I still didn't know how bad this fire was. And then my fear was, because I know my mum, she's an 87-year-old, extremely prudish, little tiny Irish lady. She's 4'10". And nobody has ever seen anything below her neck or anything above her ankles. And the thought of them waking her in bed had me really worried. I said, please, please make sure she's covered up. So the things I was saying were relatively trivial in the moment. And now in hindsight, I'm realizing what these amazing people were going through, how ridiculous that line was.
3: I'm sure they appreciate that you were flying blind at that point. Stephen, at what point did you decide that you had to go inside? And was there hesitation?
4: I wasn't scared at all. It was just, I just knew I needed to get something to cover my face, to cover my mouth and my nose. I thought as soon as I can find something to put over my face, I was always going to go up there, whether somebody went up there first or I went up there first. It didn't really matter. I was always going to go up there and help, so...
3: How bad was the smoke?
4: Yeah, upstairs, it was, well, if you see the house now, you don't realise that there was a lot of smoke. If you see the walls, even just on the stairs, how bad the smoke was. But in the back bedroom, I thought she'd be in the back bedroom for some reason. I just went in the back bedroom and no one was in there. And that room was literally full of smoke. And that's because the fire was coming from that way. And luckily, she was in the front bedroom.
3: And Stephen, what was her reaction when you woke her up?
4: She looked at me a bit strange. Obviously, nobody would want to be woken up by a stranger in your own house. So, but I know she can't hear very well. So, whether she could understand what I was saying or not, I'm not 100% sure. But all we did was well, I probably did shout at her to say it's a fire and we need to get you out. But I gather that the room was starting to fill up with smoke anyway, so I gather in her own head that she knew there was a problem somewhere.
3: And Suzanne, how is your mother doing now, and what state is the house in?
1: The house is absolutely shocking. Upstairs, the walls are very black, etc. But I still kind of thought, but this is will be all right. It just needs washing, and this will be all right. My mum is, she, after the event itself, didn't really remember. She doesn't remember the fire. She said, I don't even know how this happened. I don't even smoke. She's never smoked in her life, but she was so, all she could do was connect a fire with smoke.
3: Do we have any idea of how this fire started?
1: We don't. At this point, we still do not know. We know that there is no blame anywhere. There is, but they're trying to get to the bottom of it. My mum is extremely confused. She's staying at my house and she just keeps saying to me, so what time are you taking me home today? Now, she's been to see the house 3 times in the last week. She's been inside the house and it makes her very, very sad and in the garden, but only for a moment. And then it's forgotten. Mm-hmm. So in some ways, the Alzheimer's is a blessing right now.
3: Have you had a moment to wonder what might have happened if these neighbours had not and Stefan hadn't jumped into action?
1: The answer to that is my mummy wouldn't be here. And I know it doesn't take many lungs full of smoke, and that's it.
3: And Stefan,
1: you would just pass away.
3: Stefan, how does it feel to hear that?
4: Yeah, it makes me feel sad. And I mean, I didn't do it for any publicity or anything. I've not done it for that. I've done it to save someone's life. We've been on other things, and it's not about that. It's as long as she's okay, and that's the main thing.
3: Well, I really...
1: You're making me cry.
3: Oh. It's this very emotional story for sure. And I really appreciate both of you taking the time to tell me what happened. And I'm really happy to hear, Suzanne, that your mum's okay.
1: Thank you very much. Thanks, Stefan.
4: Thank you.
1: I'll speak to you soon.
4: You will do. Bye.
1: Bye-bye. Bye-bye.
0: Stefan Smart was one of the neighbors who ran into Suzanne Wright's mother's burning home as she guided the rescue through the doorbell camera. We reached them both in Leicester, England.

0: I'm finding framing to be increasingly difficult. It either feels really junky, or it's complicated, or it's expensive. And so in this video, I'm gonna be pulling out a bunch of art that I collected, that I thrifted, and I'm gonna be reframing those in thrifted frames, and I'm gonna show you my tips and techniques for getting an expensive, high-end look with minimal cost.
1: That's a YouTube guy named Andrew who has a channel called Reissued, and he is right. Framing art, whether it's a gorgeous photograph of two Shetland ponies wearing cardigans or some stupid junk that doesn't have Shetland ponies in it at all, is a challenge. It's so hard to find a decent frame. Most of them are ugly and uninteresting, or ugly and too interesting. But last weekend, while Andres Hurtado was visiting Seville, Spain, he stumbled upon a nice frame just leaning against a wall. That frame surrounded a painting that was pretty decent considering it had no Shetland ponies in it, but he really liked the frame, so he took it. Meanwhile, a family from Seville was having a terrible realization on their way to a beach vacation. They had accidentally left their extremely valuable painting leaning on a wall. They had meant to take it with them, I assumed to keep it safe, or they wanted to take it snorkeling, I don't know for sure. The point is, the painting was by Joaquin Sorolla, and it was worth around 150,000 euros. But by the time they got back, as you already know, due to the deft way I've unspooled this narrative, it was gone. Before long, Andres Hurtado knew what he had grabbed that day. He did some research on the painting and called an auction house. But before he could put it up for bids, he read the news and saw an article about the shocking theft of a Joaquin Sorolla painting in Seville. So he did the right thing. He called the police, explained that he had it, and that his heist had consisted of just, like, picking it up. Now the family is lounging in the sand with their painting or whatever, and Mr. Hurtado is out one cool frame because he revived the lost art of returning lost art. Here's Metric with Art of Doubt.

0: For the family of Maltese journalist Daphne Caruana Galizia, justice has been a long time coming. Ms. Caruana Galizia was murdered in a car bombing in 2017 after investigating and reporting on corruption among high-level business figures and government officials. And yesterday, the trial of Jorgen Fenech, the man accused of ordering her murder, finally began. Over the years, six other men have been prosecuted in connection with the murder. Five were convicted. One was given a pardon after he testified for the prosecution. Corinne Vella is Daphne Caruana Galizia's sister. She's been attending the trial. We reached her in Malta.
1: Corinne, after so many years, what was it like for you to sit in court yesterday and see Jorgen Fenech finally stand trial for ordering your sister's murder?
2: Well, it was pretty much like many of the other days I've been there because it's been so many years. But yes, it is a tremendous relief to actually be there and see an impaneled jury and the trial finally underway because it's been such a long time and there have been so many mishaps, so many delays. It's such a relief to see it happening. You know, delayed justice is always a problem. Seeing the trial is a great relief.
1: In speaking of relief, then we do know that five men have already been convicted for the car bombing that killed your sister. Can you explain why it's so important for you to see Mr. Fenech in particular face justice?
2: Well, he is the man that we believe commissioned and paid for Daphne's murder. The men who have been convicted were three hitmen and two bomb suppliers. They're people Daphne never knew. But Mr. Fenech was involved in major projects in Malta, and she was on the trail of those projects. So we believe this is the reason that he had her killed.
1: Because he is one of Malta's wealthiest businessmen. So maybe could you expand a bit on that? Remind us, please, why, according to the prosecution, did he allegedly want to have your sister killed?
2: Well, the prosecution is currently laying out its case. But what we do know is Mr. Fenech was involved in public-private projects. He had close links to government. He had a lot staked on a particular project, you know, his reputation, business interests, and so on. And Daphne was on the trail of this major project, and along the way, she discovered this company called 17 Black. She published a cryptic post about it without mentioning any names of owners and so on. But obviously, at that point, Mr. Fenech must have realized she had discovered something and was possibly on his trail. And of course, he being at the center of everything he's involved in would have known much better than she was just how close she was to getting to the truth.
1: And on day one of his trial, in terms of your sister's murder, I understand the jury heard about a meeting and an offer of cash. Can you tell us anything about those allegations?
2: The middleman in the murder, someone who's a state witness, what he has said is that he was asked by Mr. Fenech to meet Mr. Fenech at a restaurant called Blue Elephant, which is in the hotel which Fenech's family operates. And that's where he asked this man to organize the crime. And the asking price apparently was 150,000 euros. And that was to be divided between three men who are now convicted of being the hitman in Daphne's murder.
1: Okay, now we should obviously point out to our listeners that Mr. Fenech has not been found guilty yet. This has not been, these allegations have not been proven in court.
2: He has pleaded not guilty,
1: And he's yet to present his defense. As we know, the prosecution is laying out its case first. But his legal team has also argued that the extensive publicity around the case has jeopardized his right to a fair trial. Now, given Malta's small size and the attention that your sister's case has received, do you think it's possible for a jury to weigh the facts impartially?
2: Well, there have been other jury trials before, and they have succeeded. I mean, Daphne's case is high profile by definition. And of course, you know, that does create issues of, you know, objectivity and so on. But jurors are questioned before they are impaneled. And there is a process by which they are filtered out for any possible conflicts of interest, any possible biases. And that includes, incidentally, biases against the victim herself. Because remember, Daphne was very high profile and there was this terrible campaign to dehumanize and delegitimize her. So you see, that is also important for the victim in this case.
1: Why was your sister so willing to take the risks that she did in order to report on corruption among the most wealthy and powerful in Malta?
2: She would say something, considering you have to document what's happening. I mean, she did not set out to say, okay, I know what I'll do. I'll go and investigate corruption. It is something that came her way because of the work she was already doing. I mean, her beat was local politics. And by following local politics, you know, who's in power, who's not, who's getting which ministry, who's got connections to whom, that kind of thing, she found she was on the trail of massive corruption. And, you know, that led her into discovering massive crime. And she wrote assiduously about that, consistently, you know, joining the dots across multiple storylines. You know, stories get pushed aside, but she wasn't working like that. She was actually joining the dots across a whole network, reporting on different storylines, but they were always converging in the same place. Mm. And this massive power station project was one of her biggest stories yet.
1: But she wasn't willing mm-hmm. to look away. I mean, she kept
2: no,
1: going.
2: No, she wasn't. She kept going, yes. She did keep going. But that's the way she works. You know, if she was onto a story, she did keep going. Nothing was going to stop her.
1: Do you think her reporting and her murder have led to lasting change in Malta, or will lead to some kind of lasting change?
2: That is what we hoped. But so many years later, we are still waiting for changes. We see a lot of problems, but I work for a foundation that was set up in Daphne's name, mm-hmm. and it works on anti-corruption. It is incredibly difficult to even get recognition that there is a problem.
1: On a personal note, what will mm-hmm. this trial, regardless of its outcome, mean for you mm-hmm. and your family, you know, who have fought for justice for your sister for so long?
2: The trial's outcome is a big part of what it will mean to us. Because securing a conviction is really, really important. It has been very difficult to sit in silence for so many years, not be able to say what I really think. So not, anything less than a conviction would be really disturbing, because it would mean that the state is not able to contain that crime.
1: I really appreciate your time today. Thank you so much.
2: Well, thanks for calling.
0: Corinne Vella is the sister of murdered Maltese journalist Daphne Caruana Galizia. We reached her in Malta.

0: Last month, the Church of England issued a formal apology for its role in forced adoptions. The practice of coercing unmarried women into giving up their children went on in the UK for decades. Vic Fielder's mother was one of those women, and Ms. Fielder has long been an advocate for those affected. She shared her reaction to the church's apology with Neil in June.
1: Vic, what did that apology, those words, give you today?
2: Unfortunately, very little. It barely refers to adoptees. It only really speaks about mother and baby homes, when mother and baby homes were only a part of the whole Christian adoption machine. They don't mention the role of the clergy. It's weak. They could have said so much more.
1: Were you surprised that they didn't say what you wanted and what others wanted and needed them to say, or were you bracing for something that fell short?
2: I was bracing for something that fell short because they didn't engage with survivor groups. Mm. Oh, I'm much more hopeful about what will come from the government. I think that the government have commissioned inquiries, and they've taken a lot of evidence in the last particular Education Select Committee. Really did take on board the survivors' testimonies.
0: Well, today that official apology from the government arrived at last, delivered by Prime Minister Keir Starmer in the House of Commons.
3: Mr. Speaker, many were made to feel ashamed, and that came through very, very powerfully in the discussions I had this morning. Silenced and unworthy of care or dignity. Children grew up believing that they were unwanted. Young mothers were told that they were immoral and that their babies would be better off without them. And again, as they told me this morning, that lasts a lifetime and has a huge impact. Anne Lloyd Keane, here in the gallery, and of course formerly of this House, described to the Education Committee how she was stitched without anaesthetic and said, and I quote, that she was told, "You will remember the pain because you've been a bad girl." Mr. Speaker, many of those harmed in this way feel a gut-wrenching sense of shame, and Anne and others have said that stayed with her and that she still feels it today. And I know that this apology will not be able to lift that completely. It will help a little, I hope, but it won't lift it completely. And today I say to Anne, to everyone here in the gallery with us, to all those impacted and affected, wherever they are in the country, and there are many, many thousands of them, including some who still have not been able to speak about what happened to them to this day. And I hope that this statement, this apology, perhaps gives some of them the confidence to speak about what happened to them, because it will help in a small way. But I say this, the shame is not yours. The shame was never yours. The shame is ours. And I say that on behalf of the whole country. I say it to every single person impacted. We are deeply and profoundly sorry. We see you, we hear you, and we are truly sorry. I commend this statement to the House, Mr. Speaker.
0: UK Prime Minister Keir Starmer speaking in the House of Commons in London today.

0: Whatever comes of Alberta's proposal for a pipeline to the West Coast, one thing was made very clear today. Tankers will remain banned off BC's North Coast. The future of that ban has been a major concern in BC since Alberta and Ottawa signed a memorandum of understanding in the fall, paving the way for a new pipeline. Standing alongside BC Premier David Eby this morning, Prime Minister Mark Carney reaffirmed the North Coast tanker ban, which undercuts any potential pipeline project in that region. The commitment is part of a new multi-billion dollar resource project deal between Ottawa and BC. Here's some of what Mr. Carney and Mr. Eby told reporters this morning for the record.
1: I'll refer back to the Premier's comments, which recognize the constitutional arrangements in Canada, which recognize a good faith undertaking, but also which recognize a series of expectations around any proposed pipeline, the tanker ban remaining in place, proceeding with carbon capture associated or other emission reduction measures associated with that, and full partnership and consultations partnership over time with First Nations, so Section 35 equivalent partnership, all positions that the Government of Canada support and has supported from the start, but the Premier may wish that.
2: Thank you. I want to reflect on the fact that the federal government was under no obligation to sit down with us to talk about the pipeline. This is an area of federal responsibility under the law. We learned this the hard way on the last pipeline. And so the decision to sit down with us, to hear British Columbia's concerns, and to ensure that as best as possible we found a path forward on British Columbia's interests while respecting our North Coast was, in my opinion, a sign of leadership and a commitment to collaborative federalism to a Canada that works. The position of British Columbia has been very clear. There is no way that we see a new bitumen pipeline going through the north of the province, the removal of the tanker ban, and the compromising of multi-billion dollars of private sector projects. The fact that that tanker ban is uplifted, respected, and committed to again by the federal government in this agreement is a significant win for British Columbia. We have anxiety about the impact of any new pipeline project, period, on British Columbia's coast, which is why in this agreement there are very clear safeguards in place around spill protection, around British Columbia's participation. We know our legal position, we understand it, and we commit in this document to engaging when and if a pipeline proposal comes forward in good faith if these commitments are adhered to, and that is what this agreement is about.
0: For the record, that was BC Premier David Eby, and before him, Prime Minister Mark Carney, speaking to reporters this morning ahead of today's update on Alberta's pipeline proposal.

0: Some people look at an empty field and just see an empty field, bleak, uninspiring. But Kenny Chaplin sees possibility and a chance at glory. In 2001, Mr. Chaplin pulled off a feat that was impressive athletically and environmentally. He planted over 15,000 trees in Saskatchewan in 24 hours and set a Guinness World Record along the way. Then for 20 years, Mr. Chaplin was out of the woods, figuratively speaking, until another Canadian came along and planted just over 23,000 trees in 24 hours in Alberta in 2021. So this week, Kenny Chaplin arrived at an empty field near Buena Vista, Saskatchewan, with thousands of jack pine seedlings to reclaim his title. We reached him in Regina.
1: Kenny, how many jack pines were you attempting to plant to break the record?
2: I was attempting to plant 24,000 jack pine seedlings.
1: And how many did you manage?
2: I managed just under 17,000. I think the count was 16,900 and...

0: concept was to create more of a forest-like look to it. So I wasn't restricted to planting in a linear, straight-ahead fashion, but I could plant the trees, you know, a foot apart, 6 inches apart, 2 feet apart, and make it more random and organic.
1: Doing it that way then, does that slow you down or actually makes it go faster? Just for those of us who are not experts in tree planting.
0: It made me go faster, but it wasn't really the concept in my head when we started.
1: June
0: 30th. Yeah, so I was getting behind. I actually started, and within the first hour, I think I was at like 900 trees an hour. And I was like, well, I got to speed this up somehow. And so I changed out the tree planting bags that I was wearing, because the ones I had on were sitting on my hips. And it was actually what I think was detrimental, because in the end, my body gave out because my back was so sore. The sacrum on the back was so tired out. And I think it was because that initial couple hours where I had these bags on without shoulder straps. And so I switched over to a set of bags with shoulder straps. I was still going every 6, 7, 8 feet. And then my brother and a friend of mine just said, Kenny, there's no density requirements here. Like, you don't have to put them 6, 8 feet apart. We can put them closer and closer and closer. And once I took off the bags and realized the spacing was much easier, I started hitting like 1,050, 1,100 trees.
1: But I guess you're saying that adjustment came a little bit too late, because you already had the and you're already behind.
0: Yes. I was a little bit behind. The pain was there now. It set in. And by 2:30 in the morning, I was like a walking zombie. I just mentally and physically, I could hardly.
1: Still 900 trees an hour. That's nothing to sneeze at.
0: Thank you. Yeah. Oh, no.
1: No,
0: it isn't.
1: I understand there were folks from the community that were there to cheer you on and help you a bit. What were they doing to help out?
0: That was incredible to see. They would have this ongoing, go for it, keep going. That's really well done. Keep going, Kenny. Do you need anything? Do you need water? Do you need anything to eat? It was an outpouring of support that I wasn't expecting. You know, it became an event. Like, the original intention was my brother and I. That was the narrative. It was just the two of us out there, but it would have failed miserably if it was just the two of us. The support of having people there was meant everything.
1: That's lovely. I mean, I think a lot of people are probably wondering if you're going to try again at the record.
0: No. No. It, you know, in hindsight now, it means more to me of what we've accomplished with this community than the record does. The record's kind of an individual, yeah, rah, rah. But what we've done here is more of a community thing.
1: Yeah, what is it about tree planting on this level, with or without a record? And if you're not going to go for it again, but you do want to obviously go back and finish what you started, what is it about tree planting at this level that makes it so rewarding?
0: Well, I think mentally, I think in my soul, it means a lot to me to be planting trees. Like, I've planted almost 3 million in my life.
1: Wow.
0: And we all know it's good for the environment. We all know it's, in theory, good for the logging industry. They need to replenish their clear cuts. I physically feel like I'm 20 years old, and that is because of tree planting. It, you know, nothing taxes your body and your mental stability or mental clarity like tree planting does. You're out in a clear cut by yourself all day to actually be quiet and sit with yourself and sit with your thoughts. So I come back physically fit. I come back in my head, you know, very clear and clear on where I'm going. And I come back financially better off, certainly, than I started.
1: The forest you planted near Prince Albert for your 2001 record, what's it looking like right now?
0: Oh, I enjoy going to see it. I go every year once or twice. That just chokes me up to see it. It's 20 to 25 feet tall, all the trees, and it's just off the highway. And so it's an easy, you know, drop in. But to walk through it, hey, there's something magical about walking through any forest, but to walk through a forest that you know exists because of your hands is really significant.

0: I go there and I just spend some time every year.
1: Well, I really appreciate you telling us all about it. Thanks so much.
0: I appreciate your time and thank you.
2: Kenny Chaplin attempted to set a new Guinness World Record for most trees planted in 24 hours. He's in Regina. We're now at the end of As It Happens, the Midnight Edition. Coming up next on CBC Radio 1, the news.
1: As It Happens, the Midnight Edition will be back again for you tomorrow. I'm Karina Roman. Thanks for listening.
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3: From CBC News, The World This Hour, I'm Mike Miles. A new oil pipeline may head from Alberta to southern British Columbia. The proposed route was announced Thursday evening in Calgary, and it will closely track the existing Trans Mountain Pipeline. Business reporter Anis Haidari has details.
4: This project,
5: Alberta Premier Danielle Smith announcing a new pipeline proposal to BC.
4: Southern route had key advantages of using an existing pipeline route, existing established relationships with the Indigenous partners and potential partners along that line.
5: And the private sector is in too, with a small minority stake of 10% at first. Pembina Pipeline's involvement may hit a key demand of Prime Minister Mark Carney.
6: What Pembina is bringing is expertise, capital discipline. I mean, they're renowned for their capital discipline.
5: While Premier Smith said who pays for what is still to be negotiated, the new pipeline will be controlled by government agencies or companies for now. Kent Fellows is an economist at the University of Calgary's School of Public Policy.
7: If we view infrastructure as sort of this, you know, base or foundation for well-functioning markets, there is an argument that government intervention here does make a little bit of sense.
5: If approved, construction could start by next year. Anis Haidari, CBC News, Calgary.
3: An Ontario couple convicted of murdering a 12-year-old and confining and assaulting his younger brother will be back in court today for a sentencing hearing. The couple was trying to adopt the boys. Their case raising concerns of systemic pitfalls within the province's child welfare system and whether more could have been done to protect the brothers. Michelle Song reports.
8: It still affects me.
9: After an Ontario judge decided Becky Hamber and Brandy Cooney were guilty on all counts, including first-degree murder and the death of a 12-year-old referred to in court as LL, and for abusing his younger brother, JL. Sarah Biasetti, who was a teacher of the brothers, called for systemic change at the Children's Aid Society. She said she reported to CAS four times out of concern for their safety.
8: They send me photos of them zip-tied, which I submitted to CAS, and nothing was done.
9: In the judge's 300-page decision, he wrote the actions or inactions of the Children's Aid Society had zero to do with the guilt or innocence of the couple. The prosecution argued the couple hated the boys and isolated them from their Indigenous community. A sentencing hearing will begin today with victim impact statements, but it is unclear whether the two women will receive their sentences today. A first-degree murder conviction carries a mandatory life sentence. Michelle Song, CBC News, Toronto.
3: In Iran, mourners gathered ahead of this weekend's funeral for former Supreme Leader Ayatollah Ali Khamenei. Khamenei was killed on the first day of the war between the U.S., Israel, and Iran. Islamic law allows exceptions for burials in times of conflict. Normally, the dead are buried within 24 hours. Funeral proceedings begin tomorrow and continue until his burial next Thursday in his hometown of Mashhad. Khamenei's son, Mujtaba, took over as supreme leader but has not been seen publicly. He was injured in the February 28th airstrike that killed his father. Iranian officials are hoping the funeral proceedings send a message of defiance to the U.S. and Israel. Just in time for the United States' 250th anniversary tomorrow, a rare surviving copy of the Declaration of Independence has been found in London. It's one of 11 copies printed in Exeter, New Hampshire in July 1776 and seized later that year from a captured American ship. Graham Moore is from Britain's National Archives.
10: It is an incredibly significant document, not only in the year 1776 and not only in the United States, but also around the world. We see this kind of idea, a new nation, of how you should govern a nation, of life, liberty, and the pursuit of happiness, spreading around the world through the rest of the next few decades.
3: The document was found earlier this year by a volunteer cataloging the papers of Royal Navy captains from the Revolutionary War. It's believed to be the only one outside the U.S. That is The World This Hour. For CBC News, I'm Mike Miles.
11: Hi, I'm Saroja Coelho. 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
12: As Russian missiles rain down on Kyiv, residents of Ukraine's capital mourn the casualties and carry on.
13: It's not breaking Ukrainians, it's making us more determined to continue fighting.
12: I'm Marco Werman. Also, after 4 years of war, we ask what's next for Russian President Vladimir Putin and what he calls the special military operation.
14: Everybody wants it over. However, everybody understands that it's going to be Putin's decision.
12: Plus, during the World Cup, selling official merch is big business. It also feeds a big demand for knockoffs because
15: the official stores are very overpriced.
12: And Filipino Americans find their groove and their heritage with a new take on their parents' music. All that and more today here on The World. It was dark when the missiles began to fall on Kyiv. Russian forces started firing on the city in waves last night. It continued into the early morning. The attack destroyed several residential buildings and forced thousands of people to take shelter in the city's subway system. Anastasia Zharska witnessed the missiles fall at 4 this morning. Speaking to the Kyiv Independent newspaper, she said, "It's like a lottery every time. You sit there and wonder, will it happen today or not? And when the missile hits somewhere else, you think it seems like today, luck is on your side, but someone else was not so lucky." Now at least 20 people are dead, adding to what is already the deadliest spring since the Russian invasion 4+ years ago began. Maya Mihaluk lives in Kyiv. Maya, how are you doing today?
13: I don't even know how to answer that question. I guess I should say good, all things considered. Good in Ukraine means alive. Everybody is exhausted, sleep deprived, but the main thing is we're alive and a new day continues.
12: Indeed. Well, can you tell me about what you were feeling and thinking as these waves of missiles were falling on Kyiv last night?
13: Well, I cannot say this is anything new to us. Unfortunately, it has been our reality pretty much. Well, if not daily, at least weekly, we get hit pretty hard by massive missile and drone attacks. So it continues to be scary no matter how many times you've heard this. And this last night, every region of Kyiv was hit.
12: Your family, your friends, are they all okay this morning?
13: Yes, all our family, our friends are okay. Some have lost windows in their homes, but at least everybody is alive. That's the main thing.
12: I mentioned earlier, Maya, the residential buildings around Kyiv. Can you tell us a bit more about what has been hit and where and what the city looks like right now?
13: Well, Kyiv is a big city, so I don't want you to imagine the whole city in ruins, but right. With a massive attack like we had, more than 500 drones, 74 ballistic missiles. I think at least 20 high-rise buildings were hit in different regions. Also, one of the ambulance points, one of the, I guess, ER, one of those locations was also hit. So the rescue was ongoing under the rubbles of multiple buildings. Yeah. Not much hope that you'll get anybody alive, but the rescue is continuing. There are some kids also missing.
12: What was the feeling and mood in Kyiv this morning as people started to really see the impact of what happened last night?
13: Well, Marco, like I said, it's nothing new to us. If anything, people just get up and they go to work, go to coffee places to get their cup of coffee and just keep going. There's definitely, there's tiredness, but there is no desperation. It's not breaking Ukrainians. It's making us more determined to continue fighting.
12: Yeah, I mean, what you say about, you know, this is kind of, we're used to this. I've been seeing videos of Kyiv from last night with smoke billowing across parts of the skyline, and in the foreground, a slow crawl of commuters in traffic on their way to work.
13: Yeah.
12: It's pretty remarkable. Are there efforts to rebuild anything despite the ongoing conflict?
13: Oh, yeah, of course, everything. That's the thing with Ukrainians over these years. We're not living in the rubble. We just get together like ants or bees, and we rebuild, and we just get angrier and more determined to keep fighting. And of course, Putin is also angrier right now because Ukraine is doing a pretty successful job of doing middle strikes and hitting the oil refineries. That is probably also contributing to the viciousness. But on the other hand, we cannot say it's retaliation because they're doing it routinely. They're doing it every 9-10 days. As soon as their missiles are out of the missile factory, they're hitting us. So even if they frame it as retaliation, it's not necessarily the case.
12: Yeah, we'll be talking about what's going on in Russia a little later in the show. I have to say, Maya, it's not impossible to imagine more nights with strikes of this kind on Kyiv. You've got young people around you, too, a young girl, a newborn grandson.
13: Mm-hmm.
12: Despite, as you described it, the odd normalcy of all this, how do you prepare them and yourself for more nights like these?
13: With kids, our granddaughter was born 3 weeks into the big invasion. And the first few years, she was not very much aware what was happening. We were trying to protect her with not showing our reaction, not showing any fear. But now she's 4.5. And of course, she's aware. She's aware of the explosions and the sound of air raid would get on anybody's nerves. So we see more insecurity, more fear creeping into her with all this, and that is heartbreaking. Our newborn grandson, he's just 2 months, so he's at that stage where he's not so much aware. But for us as adults who are, you know, protecting them, it is, for me as a grandmother, it's heartbreaking to see the kind of world they arrived in and how broken and how dangerous it is. And I think just for parents, it's overwhelming sense of how do we protect them in the situation where you cannot control this.
12: Maya Mikhailuk is a resident of Kyiv. We reached her today following Russian missile strikes on the city last night. Maya, to you and yours, you take good care. Thank you very much.
13: Thank you. Thank you, Marco. Thank you.
12: As we just heard from Maya, not everyone is convinced it's fair to call last night's attacks on Kyiv retaliatory, but that's what Russian officials say they were, retaliation specifically for Ukrainian strikes on Russia's oil facilities. The Kremlin has long downplayed the effectiveness of Ukraine's long-range drone campaign, but this week as photos and videos of long lines at Russian filling stations circulated on social media, President Vladimir Putin publicly acknowledged that the strikes are creating problems and a certain shortage.
16: Интересах отечественных потребителей временно введен полный запрет на экспорт бензина и авиакеросина.
12: He said the Kremlin is considering a full ban on exports of diesel. It seemed like a turning point, so we reached out to Nina Khrushcheva, who is in Russia. She's a professor of international affairs at the New School in New York and the great-granddaughter of Soviet leader Nikita Khrushchev.
17: I wouldn't just imagine that this is the end for Putin and Russia is losing the war. Putin says that all the goals are going to be achieved, and so people would just have to be patient. In fact, probably he's more even confident that he was correct in doing that. As for the Russians, that was never really popular. It's basically an army of soldiers of fortune. I mean, they tried a bit of a mobilization and it didn't work out. And so people have paid money to go into the war. So everybody wants it over. However, everybody understands that that being Putin's decision to start it, it's going to be Putin's decision unless something goes horribly wrong to end it. But we just heard from German Greif, who is the chair of the Sberbank, the largest, most important bank in Russia, who said that everybody in Russia every moment thinks about the end of the war. So that we're hearing more and more from his entourage, from Putin's entourage, that the war really needs to be done soon enough.
12: I wonder about that confidence you mentioned as we see what's happening with the fuel shortages and the economy in general in Russia. How widespread are those fuel shortages now? What have you actually seen?
17: They're widespread. I mean, in the morning, even at 5, at 6 in the morning, probably the shortest line would be half an hour, and sometimes it would be 2 hours wait. If that goes into the fall, I think we are going to see probably more unrest, more disillusionment, probably much greater pressure on the Kremlin to start trying to end the war.
12: At this point, though, I mean, does it suggest that the war is affecting the daily life of pretty much every resident of Russia?
17: Absolutely. And it has been going on with the, not just only the oil refineries they're targeting, actually. Many more people are dying. People in Moscow region are dying, which is very new because on the border with Ukraine, a lot of people have been dying from Ukrainian strikes. But now it's much deeper into Russia. So yes, the war has come deeply into the country. And there's elections, the municipal and parliamentary elections are happening in September. And so the Kremlin is very eager to make sure that the problem really doesn't become like a snowball and people get deeply disillusioned before September, because then the Kremlin may be in trouble.
12: I'm wondering, Nina, how we know that people from Moscow are dying. Are there videos?
17: No, we know it from the news. I mean, there was a few days ago, there was a six-month-old child died in the Moscow suburbs. They are dying in Russia as well from Ukrainian strikes. And so for Putin, that is even more confirmation that he was right to start the war, because it's Western weapons that are hitting the Russians. And so in this sense, Putin actually has better propaganda than it was before.
12: We hear a lot about stalemates in this war, but not much about whether Putin still has a checkmate that he can turn to. Does he still have meaningful strategic choices at this moment?
17: I don't think Putin has much choice than to ultimately end it. My fear is the more you push him into negotiations, the more he escalates. And it's unclear what kind of escalation, but we saw it last night in Kiev, and that kind of escalation may continue.
12: If that is a reality on the ground, what does success look like for Putin politically?
17: He says Donbass, the Donbass region is very important, but what is in that? And actually, you hear this question in Russia quite often now, what is in this Donbass land that is buried there that is so important for another hundreds of thousands of soldiers to be killed to get there?
12: Well, you mentioned earlier the commentator who said that many Russians are hoping the war ends soon. Is anyone surrounding Putin able to make even a symbolic effort to challenge him on this?
17: Nobody has challenged him, and they probably after 4.5 years, they challenge even less, because the security apparatus, what I call the collective KGB, in this 4.5 years have been incredibly strong. And so everybody's afraid to challenge him, because arrests can come at any moment to anybody.
12: If we think back to 4+ years ago, before this war began, what sort of changes have you seen in Russian society? What has shifted?
17: Now, economy is not doing well. The lifestyle is much lower than it used to be. There is logistic problems. There is traveling problems. There is airports are being attacked by Ukrainian drones every day. So they're being closed. All airports in Russia now at least have once a night the danger to be closed. So things have changed. I mean, Russia, it was a reasonably rich, well-to-do country before the war. Now it's a country that is trying to overcome the war and hopefully will not get destroyed completely.
12: I was going to ask you a basic question. Are Russians less supportive or more supportive of the war? But maybe the question ought to be, are they more or less willing today than 4 years ago to voice their opinion about the war?
17: They were never supportive of the war. It's still unclear where the Russians are willing to go en masse to protest in the streets and the squares, because the security apparatus really got very, very strengthened during this 4.5 years. And it is very scary, because they may be ready to shoot if they're really mass protests in the streets.
12: What does all this mean for nationalist sentiment in Russian society? Has it increased or made it less attractive?
17: Even the very Kremlin-connected poll started showing that Putin's reputation is going down. And the more they not acknowledge the problems, actually the more reputation is going down. And that's why this fuel crisis is important, because if the officials do not start telling the truth, what people see at the gas stations, then it is possible that by the fall, this kind of discontent may turn into something much more dangerous to the Kremlin, much more public to the Kremlin. In my time, this is the most dramatic moment.
12: Nina Kuscheva is a professor of international affairs at the New School in New York. She spoke to us today from Russia. You're with the world.

0: This is The World. I'm Marco Werman. Mexico is on a roll at the World Cup. The team has advanced the round of 16, beating Ecuador 2-0. It is the country's first knockout stage win in 40 years. It's stories like these that help FIFA and its sponsors sell billions of dollars worth of merchandise. But official gear can be expensive, so counterfeit soccer gear is booming globally, and authorities are cracking down on both sides of the Atlantic. From Mexico City and Barcelona, the world's TV's Isaiah and Jerry Haddon bring us this report.
1: After Mexico won its first three games, green became the unofficial uniform of Mexico City. Actually, Mexico's jersey is the world's best-selling national team shirt, according to Adidas. But when I ask fans where they got theirs, many point to the same place.
2: De Tepito, 100% Tepito.
3: Ah, creo que de Tepito.
4: De Tepito.
1: De Tepito. Tepito is Mexico City's legendary Barrio Bravo, a defiant neighborhood where the market runs on bargains, bootlegs, and just about every knockoff product imaginable. And these days, the hottest item is fake soccer jerseys.
5: ¿Qué precio tiene la de la selección?
6: Esta manga larga, 400.
5: 400.
6: Y manga corta, 350.
1: One vendor offers a Mexico jersey for 350 pesos, about $17. She calls it a clone, a near-perfect copy of the original. Vendors here sell two versions, this higher-quality clone and a cheaper version known as the Chinese one. That one is about $12. The official one is over $100.
7: Es una cantidad excesiva, ¿no? Así como es el país, o sea,
8: nadie puede pagar eso.
1: It's excessive, says Javier Conde, a shopper in Tepito. Who can pay for that? It's a week's minimum wage in Mexico.
9: Nosotros ayudamos al pueblo mexicano, más que nada, ¿no?
1: Sí, we help ordinary Mexicans, says the vendor. Most buyers know the jerseys are not official, but for them, the alternative is not buying one at all. Mexican authorities are trying to stop that trade. In April, officials raided Tepito. They found four sophisticated warehouses with reinforced doors, security cameras, and industrial elevators. Officials seized about 80,000 counterfeit items worth nearly $1 million.
10: Está relacionado con defender marcas que se encuentran relacionadas con la Copa Mundial de Fútbol de la FIFA.
1: Santiago Nieto, head of Mexico's Industrial Property Agency, said the raids are meant to protect brands including FIFA, Adidas, and Nike. After a legal process, the merchandise is destroyed. But the crackdown is not just about the World Cup. Mexico is facing pressure from the U.S. over intellectual property enforcement that's ahead of a review of the North American Free Trade Agreement, or USMCA. And Tepito has long appeared in U.S. complaints about trademark counterfeiting. So the World Cup is giving the Mexican government an incentive to show they are taking enforcement seriously. Still, the jerseys keep finding their way back to shoppers. Not only in Tepito, but in markets and street stalls across the city.
10: Se supone que somos anfitriones y pues el mundial no es para todo tipo de gente, ya es como más.
1: We are supposed to be the host, says Rafael Villa, but the World Cup isn't for everyone. At least, he says, a cheap jersey lets him be part of the celebration. For The World, I'm TV's Isaiah in Mexico City.
11: And I'm Jerry Haddon in downtown Barcelona. If you think $100 is a lot for a soccer shirt in Mexico, let's pop into an official Football Club Barcelona store for some comparative shopping.
12: Pedri's going for about $130. Lamine Yamal over $200 for the t-shirt. Crazy prices.
11: Crazy, but for a lot of Europeans, worth it. Alexander, a young tourist from Poland, is just leaving the Barca store with an official jersey of his countryman, Robert Lewandowski. Its price, $211. Alexander, who's here on vacation with four friends, says for him, authenticity is everything.
13: I personally think that the official stores are very overpriced, but if someone is a big fan of the club, then it's definitely not wasted money and it's worth it for a fan of the club. But if someone doesn't really care if it's original or not, then the shirts on the streets aren't really that bad.
11: The shirts on the street here go for around $25, like in the Tepito market in Mexico. But unlike in Tepito, these days in Barcelona, finding the street sellers is next to impossible because the police are cracking down.
3: On just about every single major square here in Barcelona, there are the local police parked on their motorcycles, just hanging out, keeping an eye on things. And that's all they need to do to keep the illegal sellers away.
11: But this is cat and mouse. The moment the police leave, the sidewalk sellers will be back. So authorities have been going after the supply chains.
14: Ha incautado más de 66,000 camisetas de fútbol falsificadas de las selecciones y clubes que están.
11: Spanish police recently raided warehouses in 15 cities, seizing 66,000 fake World Cup soccer jerseys worth millions of dollars. This was welcome news to Gerard Guillou. He's the director of the Spanish Association for the Protection of Trademarks. It represents big sportswear makers like Nike, Puma, Adidas, and others.
15: Golpe brutal a la economía. Y en Europa, según los últimos datos también de la WIPO, solo en tres sectores.
11: The counterfeit clothing market really undermines the economy, Guillou says, Spain's and all of Europe's. Anytime the police can put a dent in the illicit business, his clients win. But there is something, Guillou says, they are not happy about.
15: Es uno de los grandes despropósitos de la normativa actual. Hoy en día muchas marcas.
11: It's absolutely absurd, he says, but Spanish law says that the same brands that are the victims of these crimes are obliged to pay for the storage of the fake clothes seized by police. The legal reasoning? Since the big brands have so much to gain by seeing the counterfeiters prosecuted, they ought to help cover the pre-trial costs. The police say someone needs to help. They have run out of room in their precincts. Instead of evidence rooms, they need evidence warehouses. One thing Guillou and the police do agree on, consumers themselves are part of the problem.
16: Cuando éramos pequeños, pues teníamos una equipación de fútbol nos duraba pues 10, 11 años.
11: Spanish national policeman José Luis Gómez was involved in the recent raids. He says, when you were a kid, you had one soccer jersey. You wore it till you outgrew it. Today, he told Spanish Radio Cope, young people want the German shirt and the Spanish and the English one. Soccer shirts have become so popular, they're at the center of this summer's coolest fashion trend. It's called Blokecore. Soccer shirt up top, shorts down below.
17: With the temperatures rising, the jorts and jersey combo is a staple. Especially with the 2026 World Cup being this summer, it's kind of a no-brainer as to why Blokecore will be trending. And I feel like
11: this is a guy named Shaquille Winter hawking it on Instagram. Never mind that to the untrained eye, Blokecore looks basically like laundry basket casual. It is all over the internet, as are the cheap counterfeit shirts, whose sales, like in Mexico, are booming during this World Cup. For The World, I'm Cherry Haddon, Barcelona.

0: This is The World. I'm Marco Werman. New Caledonia, the French territory in the Pacific, is once again at a political crossroads. Recent elections there have underscored the deep divide between voters who support independence versus those who want to remain part of France. The latest ballot delivered no clear majority, so the territory remains sharply polarized after years of contested referendums, including a violent uprising in 2024.
1: It was quite extraordinary, really, the uprising.
0: David Small follows politics in New Caledonia. He's a senior lecturer at the University of Canterbury in New Zealand and visited the territory last year right after that uprising.
1: It wasn't like the independence movement decided, okay, now we're going to move into some more physically disruptive things and we'll set up barricades and burn cars and burn tires and smash buildings and so on. It really was a spontaneous uprising.
0: David joined us today from Christchurch, New Zealand, to put this week's election results in context and started by describing the difference between the indigenous Kanak people and settlers.
1: The indigenous Kanak people are Melanesian and their origins date back thousands of years. The islands were colonized by France in 1853 as a penal colony and then for mining and for settlement. And since the post-Second World War period, Kanak people were finally allowed to move freely, eventually given the right to vote in the 1950s. It was pretty cruel colonization. But for quite some time now, they've been less than 50% of the population. Vast majority have been in favor of independence. And on the other side, there's just over 50% of settlers. There's white settlers that had come, and then there's other settlers from all the other parts of the French Empire.
0: Well, the pro-independence side in New Caledonia is up against the loyalist camp, largely concentrated in the south of the territory, I understand. They want New Caledonia to remain part of France. Who are these people and what motivates that position?
1: There's a segment of these people who are descendants of the early people who were sent from France for the penal colony, and then subsequent migrants from France. They've lived a position of privilege in this sort of settler colony, although it's still part of France, and they just want this place to be part of France. And because the French government also want to hold on to this land, they have been backing the settler population who have been raised on a pretty awful diet of racism. And now they just became basically a big mix of all of these different ethnic groups now that have come from all over. Actually, in recent years, there's been more of the non-Kanak people who have come over to the side of independence as well. So the divide that used to be there of Kanak for independence, non-Kanak, not independence, has changed a little bit in recent years too.
0: Right, the pieds noirs are associated with Algerian history.
1: From the Algerian history, yeah. And there's just been a sense of superiority and a power over Kanak people.
0: Well, as you said, this divide has been apparent for years. Most recently, we saw major protests and unrest across New Caledonia in 2024. Remind us what triggered that violence.
1: Sure. Prior to that, there was another big period of violence in the 1980s. And the resolution of the violence in the 80s was an agreement between French government, who still rule the place, and the independence movement about a process of so-called development. And at the end of that, there'd be a vote on independence. And there were to be three referendums. And if the vote eventually went for independence, the deal was that then there would be independence. But that was right in the middle of COVID. And so there was an attempt to try and get it postponed. France rammed it through. The Kanak people boycotted it, expecting that there would be another chance to discuss this and have it at a time when it would be a proper vote. And France just said no. That was a third referendum. You know, there was a 4% voted for independence because there was a boycott. And then France just said, okay, well, that's it. Well, we're not interested in independence anymore. And they tried to just close the whole thing down. And then after decades of there being no violence, there was another outburst of violence, as you said, in 2024. And what we're seeing now is a sort of spillover from all of that.
0: So the basic question that the election in June was, does New Caledonia stay with France or go independent? France has a number of overseas territories or départements. That's a point of pride for the country, as you suggested, by what motivates the loyalists in New Caledonia to want to keep the connection with France. France is also swimming against the tide of history. Generally, how does Paris feel about letting go of New Caledonia?
1: They kind of pretend that they respect Kanak people's rights, and they make these various pronouncements at various times. But the reality is they want to hold on to it. When at the end of those three referendums, when 2023, 2024, when Macron came and Cornu, the defense minister, came, and they were going, you know, okay, so the question of independence is over, and now France is here, and it's in the Pacific, and it's locked up with the forces of good, you know, like the US and Australia and UK and New Zealand, and we hate China and all of this very strong geopolitical statement. So France really, really wants to stay there. There's also a whole issue which has come more into focus with the leverage between China and the US over rare earths and raw materials and so on, that the strategic value of all the minerals in New Caledonia is also particularly important. So France definitely is very keen to stay there.
0: The French government is not ready to let New Caledonia go. How likely is independence for the territory? Is there energy that could make this happen in the next decade, or are we even further away than that?
1: Look, it's hard to say. The independence movement is as strong as it's ever been, even though there are now different groups. But the determination to want independence is solid and is growing, if anything. The challenge at the moment is that a resolution needs some intervention with the anti-independence population, some reassurance, some confidence building with them that the French government has to do. That it's been accepted by the United Nations Decolonization Committee that this is not an internal issue for France. It's an issue of decolonization. And as the colonial power, France has a responsibility to manage this process properly. The trouble is that it's never acted in good faith. And the compounding trouble is that just as the whole political direction and leadership in mainland France is just snarled up in a big mess.
0: David Small is a senior lecturer at the University of Canterbury in New Zealand. He joined us today from Christchurch. The U.S. federal government says that since President Trump returned to office, 2.2 million immigrants have self-deported. The government's own data show that number is considerably lower, according to the Center for Migration Studies. Safe to say that whatever the real number, self-deportation is a decision made by a large number of people. GBH's Sarah Betancourt got a closer look at what forced self-deportation looks like as she followed one family in Boston who had less than 72 hours to leave the country.
2: 10-year-old Catherine Melgar is describing the things she's taking in her backpack the day before she leaves home and flies to Honduras, a country she's never been to, but where she'll soon be living. We're in the Brighton apartment Catherine shares with her mom, Margarita, and her 20-year-old sister, Damari. Margarita was given two options last Friday when she met with ICE agents for a regular check-in: be detained immediately or self-deport on Sunday.
3: He said, if I wanted to leave the country, I could. But if I said no, that I didn't want to leave, they would immediately detain me in that moment. I'd rather leave than be detained, because they said it could be days, weeks, months, years.
2: Margarita fled Honduras 12 years ago with her two eldest daughters after dealing with gender-based violence from men in her life. She claimed asylum in the U.S., but her attorney missed a series of filing deadlines and didn't tell her when her asylum application was denied. With a new attorney, she tried appealing to the highest relevant court, the Board of Immigration Appeals, and tried for a stay to stop her deportation. But last Thursday, that stay was denied under what she says was pressure from the Department of Homeland Security.
4: She's going back to Honduras, to a country that is dangerous for women and girls, and they are deporting her daughter, who is a U.S. citizen. That's very unfair.
2: That's Patricia Montes, executive director of Centro Presente, the East Boston advocacy group that's driven Margarita to ICE check-ins. The State Department has a long-standing travel advisory for Honduras, asking tourists to reconsider going there due to issues like violent crime, rape, and human trafficking. Nevertheless, Margarita is being forced to go back, and she's taking Catherine with her. The situation has left the whole family in shock, including Margarita's daughter, Damari, a sophomore at Simmons University, who'll be staying behind.
5: We fight really hard for my mom's case, comply with everything they said to us. Like, we never ran away. It was really hard to know that no matter how much we were trying, they didn't care.
2: After the family gets the news that Margarita had to leave, things moved quickly. Margarita gets Catherine's records from Boston Public Schools. They pack up 12 years worth of belongings. And Margarita quits her restaurant job in a separate pastry position at Flower Bakery, a role she loves. Damari says the situation feels impossible, but she's doing her best to keep it together.
5: So if I'm not okay here, then it's my family that's going to be affected. So I need to make sure I'm strong, and I need to make sure I don't get depressed, because if anything goes wrong with me, then my mom and my little sister are not going to be okay.
2: She says the thought of going home to an empty apartment has left her gutted. She's never spent more than 2 days away from her mom or from Catherine.
5: I get home and I can tell my mom what happened. I can hug her and tell her I had a really bad day at work. I can ask my little sister to paint with me because she loves painting. She loves art.
2: Margarita feels the weight too. She and Damari try to protect each other emotionally, but speak honestly when apart as they get ready for the ride to Logan.
3: She is devastated. That is the thing that worries me, because she is so close to me. The truth is, since we found out we're leaving, we haven't slept, because we can't.
2: As they pack up their apartment, little sister Catherine tries to cheer her family up, carrying her cat Midnight over to her big sister and putting him in her lap. Midnight will be staying in the U.S. with Damari.
6: I'm still like, she's staying with my sister and that's good because I don't want my sister to be alone.
2: At dawn on Sunday, the family is at Logan. There are no pre-TSA restaurants where they can share a final meal, so they sit on a bench for an hour, talking, hugging, and crying. Then it's time to leave. Damari watches as her mom and little sister go through security. Then she stumbles back through the terminal, hugging her chest as she cries. For the world, I'm Sarah Betancourt.
0: If you drive through the desert in northern Mexico toward the border crossing at Nogales, Arizona, you start to see stretches of green punctuate the brown earth. That's where fresh produce worth billions of dollars a year is harvested and constantly moved into markets across the U.S. It all comes in tariff-free, but whether that remains the case is now in doubt. Negotiations over extending a U.S.-Mexico-Canada free trade agreement have stalled, and for farmers south of the border, that is a big concern. From the Fronteras desk in Hermosillo, Sonora, KJZZ's Nina Kravinsky has more.
7: It's shady under a canopy of vines at the Pozo Manuel Table Grape Vineyard north of Hermosillo. Jose Manuel Chavez, who leads a group of field workers harvesting these fruits, shows me how he perfects a freshly picked bunch of pale green grapes.
8: Uvas que están un poquito dañadas por el calor.
7: He snips off any grapes that have sun damage. As temperatures slide toward 100 degrees, workers sweat even under the shade of the grapevines overhead. There are rows and rows of vines like this on this 1,400-acre vineyard. It's one of Sonora's largest in a state where table grape production is big business. During the harvest season, Pozo Manuel can pack up to 60,000 boxes of grapes a day, the vast majority destined for the U.S.
9: We send grapes to Costco and Target and Walmart and Sam's and Whole Foods.
7: Alejandro Villaseñor oversees production and says the grapes dangling on the vine above us will most likely be across the border in Arizona by tomorrow. From there, they'll be shipped to different parts of the U.S.
9: We are harvesting in a period of time of the year where there's nobody harvesting but us.
7: Sliding into a U.S. market hungry for grapes in the weeks before California starts producing has allowed this operation to grow. At the peak of the season, more than 1,000 migrant workers from further south in Mexico live here to tend the fields. Last year, more than $275 million worth of fresh grapes passed from Mexico into Arizona, tariff-free thanks to the U.S.-Mexico-Canada trade deal that the first Trump administration negotiated to replace NAFTA. Now, USMCA is up for its first mandated review, 6 years after going into effect.
10: I don't know that I'm going to renew it because, to be honest with you, the United States does much better. Hey, we don't need anything that Canada has. We don't need anything that Mexico has, but they need everything that we have.
7: That was President Trump last week, ahead of a July 1st deadline for the countries to decide whether they'll stay in the trade pact, make changes, or withdraw completely. 3 decades of free trade between the U.S., Mexico, and Canada have shaped how Americans eat, says agricultural economist Daniel Sumner.
11: Canned fruits in the United States, which have gone way downhill, whether it's peaches or pears or you name it, because people have access to fresh berries and other fresh fruits year-round, grapes year-round.
7: The USMCA is now likely to go into months, if not years, of negotiation. Farmers are used to dealing with a certain level of uncertainty, like weather and consumer demands.
11: The political uncertainty is harder. And right now we're dealing with a set of politicians that are seemingly unpredictable or maybe even creating uncertainty on purpose.
7: These negotiations are happening at a tense time for the U.S. and Mexico politically. The U.S. recently indicted several Mexican officials accused of aiding drug cartels, and Trump has made cracking down on criminal groups in Mexico a political goal.
12: Mexico and Canada have to consider that every single thing that comes out of the administration mouth right now is extremely important and they should take very, very seriously.
7: Jaime Chamberlain is a produce distributor in Nogales, Arizona, who buys produce from Mexico to distribute in the U.S. While trade negotiations could be a way to get more than just a good price on table grapes, Chamberlain says ultimately the U.S. and Mexico still need each other.
12: We cannot feed our own domestic population. We need each other to feed each other.
7: Back at Pozo Manuel, Villaseñor agrees that the U.S. and Mexico are too intertwined to fully extract from one another. But tariffs would likely mean higher prices.
9: The ones that are going to suffer that will be the consumers, sorry, Lee.
7: For now, he says his focus is on taking care of these plants.
9: We have a good product here, and there's not going to be a big problem if we are doing our best.
7: Nearby, a worker nabs a sweet green grape and pops it into his mouth. Chances are, by nightfall, the rest of the bunch will be at the border. For The World, I'm Nina Kravinsky in Hermosillo, Mexico.

0: This is The World. I'm Marco Werman. The 4th of July is right around the corner. People here will celebrate the 250th anniversary of American independence from Britain. On the same day, Filipinos will mark 80 years of independence from the United States. In honor of that Independence Day, we're bringing back a favorite story from the archives about Gen Z kids in the Filipino diaspora whose parents raised them on a certain style of music. Here's Julio Canimo.
1: Growing up in Seattle's Filipino community in the early 2000s, almost every Filipino gathering I went to sounded something like this.

0: That's OPM, or Original Pilipino Music. There's no F sound in the Philippines. OPM was part of life for us, kind of like eating adobo or having a portrait of the Last Supper in the dining room. Meanwhile, for my non-Filipino friends, they had no idea what it was. So for the uninitiated, here's a quick definition.
1: Anything that was written for and by a Filipino was original Filipino music.
0: That's Roger Rigor. He's part of Seattle's Filipino community too. And he performed in one of the biggest and most influential OPM groups ever, VST and Company. He says OPM is more than just a genre of music. Before OPM, the process of making music in the Philippines was something else altogether.
1: In the 60s, Filipino music could be best described as a great copycat of Western culture. The closer you are sounding like the original record from the US or Europe, the better you are.
0: So a little bit of Philippine history. It's a nation made up of 7,000 islands in the Western Pacific Ocean, and it was once a colony of Catholic Spain before sovereignty was handed over to the US. Then in 1898, the people of the Philippines rebelled against the US in what we now know as the Philippine-American War. But in the end, the US retained possession of the islands. In the years to come, Filipino resistance was suppressed. A civil government modeled after the US was established, along with an American-style schooling system with classes taught in English. Again, here's Roger Rigor.
1: We were subjected to their education, to their consciousness, and never had the opportunity to really have that inner reflection that we have our own.
0: The Philippines gained full independence in 1946, but being under outside influence for so long set a standard of Western culture being dominant.
1: The Philippines was, as the joke goes, 300 years in church and 50 years in Hollywood.
0: But musically, in the late 1960s, a handful of bands started trying something new. Artists like Pepe Smith of the Juan de la Cruz Band.

0: unlike prior acts, they sang in Tagalog, one of the Philippines' official languages. And, in another departure from the predecessors, they were striving for a sound that was uniquely Filipino.
1: Pepe Smith started a song, Himig Natin, meaning our song. And for the first time, Filipinos heard music that was, wow, this was our voice. It's Filipino. It's Tagalog. It's nothing that we have heard from anything that came in before that. Upang tayo
0: magsama-sama. In the mid-70s, OPM exploded in popularity, and Filipinos with musical inclinations began to sink their teeth into all kinds of styles of music.
1: So the late 70s and into the early 80s, all kinds of genre came out. Pop music. You gave me a meaning to my life. Yes, I've gone beyond existing. Jazz. Disco.

0: everything now was just a blossoming of all kinds of Filipino music, and that was OPM.
1: Roger Rigor came from a neighborhood in Manila called San Juan Rizal, which was home to a lot of these bands and musical friends.
0: Our band was a

0: For me, that means learning Tagalog, which I didn't speak growing up. It means being passionate about Filipino food, which used to get me made fun of in the lunchroom. And it means OPM, but OPM our own way. It's been raining in Manila. This is a young band from Manila called Lola Amor, and this song, Raining in Manila, is really popular among Gen Z Filipino youth like me, living in the US. It's a love song to a friend who's moved away from the Philippines for a better life. And we are kind of like that friend. It's warm in Manila, so when vocalist Pio Dumaya says, "Aren't you cold?" we know that's about us. Young, fresh artists from all corners of the world are working to bring the Filipino voice to the world stage, not just isolated to the backyards at a Filipino wedding party. And Roger Rigor says that is what the spirit of OPM really is.
1: It's very, very encouraging to see that, you know, young artists are now also tapping onto the richness of our culture, having 158 languages, my gosh, you know, to be able to express that in music is such an extension of the blossoming that happened in the 70s.
0: He says our shared music and culture are like a tree.
1: I am from the past. I am from the base of that tree, but you guys are the blossoming flowers of that tree.
0: Flowers on a tree that's still growing. For the world, I'm Julio Canimo.
2: 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I'm Marco Werman. We'll see you then. Thank you for listening.
3: The World's theme music is composed by Ned Porter. The World is a co-production of GBH Boston and PRX.
4: That was The World from PRX. The program was recorded earlier in the day.
5: The following program was previously recorded by NHK World Japan.
6: This is Asian View from NHK World Japan. I'm Raja Pradhan. Japan's Prime Minister Takaichi Sanae is visiting India for a summit with her counterpart Narendra Modi on Thursday. She plans to put forward concrete cooperation initiatives with India in economic security and other areas. Investments worth over $12 billion to launch new businesses in India will likely be announced. Japanese Foreign Minister Motegi Toshimitsu has reaffirmed with his Ukrainian counterpart his country's stance of standing with Ukraine will never waver. Motegi met with Andriy Sybiha in Tokyo. He said Japan will continue to support Kyiv and maintain sanctions against Russia to achieve a just and lasting peace in Ukraine. Motegi said Japan will provide assistance through UNESCO for the restoration of the World Heritage Site Kyiv-Pechersk Lavra Monastery, which was damaged by Russian attacks. Wednesday marked 10 years since a terrorist attack in Bangladesh that killed 22 people, including seven Japanese nationals involved in aid projects. In 2016, armed Islamic extremists stormed a restaurant in the capital, Dhaka. The Japanese victims included Okamura Makoto. His father, Okamura Komakichi, told NHK security measures were clearly inadequate.
7: I hope the Japanese government will hold thorough discussions with its counterparts and request proper security for people who are sent overseas.
6: An expert on Bangladesh, Kusakabe Naonori at Rikkyo University, says aid work in developing countries must not stop, but it has to be based on careful risk assessment. This is Asian View from NHK World Japan.
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10: 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Catch the new series, Must Love Dogs, a heartwarming show about a dog-loving couple and Brady's life as a running back for the Winnipeg Blue Bombers and a

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5: From CBC News, The World This Hour, I'm Mike Miles. A CBC investigation into ticket resale website StubHub has found evidence of widespread speculative ticketing. The company canceled thousands of World Cup tickets before matches across North America and is now facing investigations and a class action lawsuit. Dave Seglins reports.
6: We were 5 hours before kickoff and found out we weren't getting tickets.
7: Jeremy Wright of Austin, Texas, missed his World Cup game. He didn't realize it at the time, but he'd bought his tickets off StubHub even before FIFA had released the seats. CBC has found StubHub ads from 2024 offering tickets for sale, a full year before they were issued by FIFA. Now, StubHub says it doesn't allow speculative tickets, but in a statement concedes it allows resellers to list seats for sale that they've been promised but don't have in hand. As for Jeremy Wright, after talking to 7 different news outlets, StubHub gave him new replacement tickets for July 14th.
6: But I also realize I only get those because I was so whiny, and that huge numbers of people, I would guess thousands, don't get anything.
7: Dave Seglin, CBC News, Toronto.
5: Alberta's proposed West Coast pipeline is now under consideration by the Federal Major Projects Office, and now industry partners are attached to that project. Instead of the controversial path through northern BC, it will piggyback an existing route. Olivia Stefanovic explains.
8: Critically, what we've agreed is that the time for action is now.
9: Prime Minister Mark Carney standing side by side with Alberta Premier Danielle Smith in Calgary, confirming consultations will begin immediately on the province's proposal for a new oil pipeline, following the existing Trans Mountain Corridor through southern British Columbia.
10: This route offers the fastest, most cost-effective path to expanding Canada's energy exports.
9: The new pipeline would be built by the Trans Mountain Corporation, with expertise provided by the Pembina Pipeline Corporation in a public-private partnership with Alberta and Ottawa. It's unclear how much taxpayers would foot the bill. Under an agreement with Alberta, Carney has until October 1st to declare the proposed pipeline in the national interest. Olivia Stefanovic, CBC News, Ottawa.
5: Ottawa and British Columbia have signed a deal promising to bolster environmental protections ahead of that Alberta pipeline and upholding a ban on oil tankers off BC's north coast. Premier David Eby.
11: There is no way that we see a new bitumen pipeline going through the north of the province. The fact that tanker ban is uplifted, respected, and committed to again by the federal government in this agreement is a significant win for British Columbia.
5: The multi-billion dollar deal also provides funding for mining, lumber, and clean energy projects. It's once again time for Calgary's annual makeover, when people ditch their suits for boots, top it off with a cowboy hat, and a lot of yahoos! The Calgary Stampede is now underway, with many lined up along this morning's parade route. But as the CBC's Colleen Underwood reports, it's not just a 10-day party, it's also time for businesses to make a lot of money.
12: Tourism Calgary's Alicia Reynolds kicks off the Calgary Stampede at a pancake breakfast. The annual celebration of all things Western will welcome more than 1 million visitors over the next 10 days.
13: We are so fortunate to be home to the greatest outdoor show on earth.
12: Fortunate in part because of the fortunes to be made. The Calgary Stampede says it generated nearly $400 million of economic benefits in Alberta last year. Stampede CEO Joel Cowley says based on credit card data, local businesses experienced an 18% jump in sales.
14: Really benefiting from that were restaurants, a 29% bump.
12: And the hope is it will continue to provide that economic boost this year. Colleen Underwood, CBC News, Calgary.
5: That is The World This Hour. For CBC News, I'm Mike Miles.
2: I'm Saroja Coelho, and you're listening to CBC Radio 1. 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
15: So remember when Nirvana, the band, the show, the movie hit theaters earlier this year? And there was that American critic and the Hollywood Reporter who felt like the very Canadian humor in this wouldn't translate to anyone outside of Toronto. Well, tell that to the Korean YouTubers who not only connected with this movie, but then bought the distribution rights to release it in their home country. I'm Rad Simon Palay, sitting in for Elamine Abdel Mahmoud. This is Commotion. Michelle Cho is here to get into how the very unusual way this movie ended up on Korean screens. Hi, Michelle.
16: Hello.
15: Hey, so we should start by, like, I guess, introducing everyone to these Korean YouTubers, because their channel is called BDNS. They have over 2 million subscribers. Can you tell us who they are and what way, you know, how they got involved with importing a movie?
16: Yes. So this duo is this very, very, very popular YouTube channel. Their public face is the actor and comedian Moon Sang-hoon, who may be familiar to folks because he's had small parts in some really big, like, Netflix series and has appeared in other media work. So he's like an actor as well. But he has this partner directing and managing the channel behind the scenes, Kim Jin-hyuk. And they've been developing what they call hyper-realist comedy and posting this content on YouTube since 2016. So they have some parallels, I would say, to Matt and Jay. And so their breakout success really dates to 2022, which also kind of marks this shift in the media landscape in South Korea, where, like, self-produced content by YouTubers starts to really disrupt legacy media, especially in, like, certain genres like sketch comedy, variety shows, reality TV. You know, you can be more impactful, I would say, in, like, the discourse there by being on YouTube than, you know, sometimes being, you know, on the TV actually, or radio. So that's a kind of shift that's happened. That's really not, there doesn't seem to be a coming back from that. Mm-hmm. But so now their channel is, like, one of the most sought after venues for celebrities and artists who want to talk to the public. And so if you can book a spot as a guest, that's kind of a big win. So anyways, they started this project last year as kind of a to produce content for their channel. But also, I think, out of this earnest desire to bring in more diverse content into South Korean movie theaters. They wanted to import a film comedy and, you know, see how their role could kind of, yeah, help to promote a small film. They didn't have a lot of money, so they did it to be cheap. Mm. So they went to Cannes. They had partnered with a small film distribution company, went to Cannes, discovered Nirvana, the band, there. And they documented the whole process. So the kind of rest unfurled from there.
15: Yeah, that is wild. I mean, because it was just to be clear, like, Nirvana, the band, the show, the movie didn't actually play Cannes in official competition or anything, but it was part of a market screening that they caught it there at.
16: Exactly.
15: And, you know, like, and I'm just curious about kind of, like, you know, maybe the shared language between BDNS mm-hmm. and Matt and Jay. Matt and Jay being Matt Johnson, Jay McCarroll, who are the stars, Matt Johnson being the director of Nirvana, the band, the show, the movie. Because when we talk about shared language, I mean, look, Nirvana, the band, the show, the movie, it is based on the web series Nirvana, the band, that Matt and Jay had created almost 20 years ago, right? And so there is a DIY spirit there that I imagine these YouTubers share in. So do you think that was a big part of the appeal in terms of choosing this movie and bringing it to Korea?
16: Totally, for sure. I think that was a huge part of it. And so you also see in one of their vlogs from Cannes, their kind of immediate out of the theater reaction. And they just also talk about how they found the movie so funny, even though they had watched without Korean subtitles. So they kind of openly admit they only understood half of the dialogue. But then in later vlogs, they also talk about how they love the homage to Back to the Future. But they specifically, like, recognize the candid kind of guerrilla documentary filming style on the street. And my guess is that, you know, as content creators, they also recognize, like, how skillfully the film is constructed and edited. So all of these things, I think, really kind of make it the perfect film for them to promote.
15: Right, right. That's right. And because it'll be Nirvana, the band, the show, the movie, there is a lot of, like, filmmaking in the wild on Queen Street and in the CN Tower, right, where they managed to manipulate a stunt where they seem to skydive off the CN Tower. So, yeah, I could see why the appeal for them is there in that sort of guerrilla style of filmmaking. You also mentioned, I mean, like, you know, they only understood half of the jokes.
16: Yes.
15: So, I mean, like, you know, let's get into like kind of the translation of it all, because I know that they tapped a Korean-Canadian hip-hop artist, Tab Lo, who was involved with translating this movie into Korean. Like, how did he get involved?
16: Yes. So Tab Lo, for those people who don't know, is the kind of main lyricist wordsmith in this legendary hip-hop group, Epic High. He happens to be perfectly bilingual because he's also diasporic, but now based in South Korea. And what's interesting is that, you know, this group, Epic High, has been around since the mid-2000s. So they kind of like take us back to the 2008 moment that... you know, in Nirvana, the band, the characters time travel to. But they're also kind of arguably better known to a younger generation, a Gen Z generation now, as YouTubers. They have their own YouTube channel. They have like 1.8 million subscribers. They do a lot of comedy and banter. And so it was also this kind of like cross-influencer, cross-sector kind of, you know, partnership with Tab Lo as well. So it's super interesting that way. But he was kind of the only person that Moon thought could really get everything, because he's also Canadian. So
15: Right. Well, I mean, then I mean, look, like when it comes to like translating certain movies into subtitles, I mean, let's say when you watch like a Spanish comedy, like a lot of the humor can get lost in translation,
16: yes,
15: right? Because there are like there's nuances in language that you can't necessarily recreate. I know you haven't had a chance to see the film with the Korean subtitles yet, but you did see, you know, the trailer. I mean, yes. Did you get a sense from that how the gags, how it all plays out with the subtitles?
16: I mean, I think that there's some literalness to it. So the film is sort of like relying on just like how zany and wacky the action on screen is. I think that it's funny. So to give you an example of how the translation process kind of leaning into this kind of crazy amateur maximalism. The Korean title of the film is basically a synopsis of the film. So
15: right.
16: That's really how they're and really the film is relying on the association that audiences have with these YouTubers to kind of build the draw. Yeah.
15: No, I want to get into that Korean title of the film, because like, I mean, the Canadian title is already a mouthful, right? The Canadian title is Nirvana, the band, the show, the movie, which is like acknowledging the different iterations from web series to then TV show to then movie.
16: Yes.
15: What is the Korean title?
16: I'm going to just read it. It translates as Nirvana, the band, : Matt and Jay, the duo from Nirvana the band, with little to no connection to the legendary band Nirvana. One day they devise a preposterous plan to build a time machine for a performance and travel back 17 years to when they first met. And then it cuts off because the Korean movie database only gives you like 108 syllables.
15: Yeah.
16: So the joke is that, you know, that this is like so wacky, but sort of not well thought out that even the title, which again builds the synopsis in just so that there's no confusion that this is a movie about the legendary Seattle grunge band Nirvana for Korean audiences who don't know Matt and Jay. They're already kind of hinting at the kind of spirit, the style of the film in the title.
15: Yeah, I mean, because even with like Nirvana the band, I mean, the way that Matt and Jay when they brought that to television had to differentiate from the band Nirvana is by giving a double N in the second end is a double N, which I guess doesn't, one of those things that doesn't translate.
16: It does not. Yes, you can't spell it differently in Korean. So that's their solution.
15: Well, okay. So what's your sense then of how well this movie is playing in Korea?
16: Yeah. So it's had a pretty long theatrical run. I mean, I think it's still going. And so I found an article report in the Korean news that as of June 26, the film has surpassed 80,000 admissions and is on track to kind of hit the 100K mark, which is pretty, it doesn't sound like a lot, but it's a pretty big deal for indie films. So Right now, its box office performance in South Korea, it currently ranks first among all regions that imported this film outside of North America. So, you know, you might have expected that to be, you know, the UK or, you know, somewhere else that has this mockumentary kind of tradition or also, you know, is an Anglophone space. But so I think that South Korea is a pretty interesting case and kind of using this linking up of local comedians, local influencers to market a movie like this.
15: Yeah. I mean, it is great. Like we watch so much Korean, like K-pop and K-drama and stuff. Like finally you're getting a taste of us, right?
16: Yes, yes.
15: I mean, you know, I only got 30 seconds here, but I'd love to know like, what is your sense then from this story and this example, like what, like in terms of like how exportable CanCon it can be?
16: Yes. I mean, so going back to that Hollywood Reporter article, which is clearly wrong, you know, you,
15: the one that called us, by the way, made a crack about us being the unrealized 51st state.
16: This import story in South Korea, I think, teaches us that, you know, small, smart films that seem really niche, they can cross over with the right marketing. And so, I mean, this is maybe a positive example of influencer branding kind of making a big difference. But yeah, if you can link up, and it's a truly fun and earnest movie. And I think that that definitely came through to all the South Korean viewers who saw it.
15: Okay. I will allow this small instance of influencer marketing as a positive. Michelle, thank you so much for going through this all with us.
16: Yes, thanks for having me.
15: Michelle Cho is a professor with the Department of East Asian Studies at the University of Toronto and a regular here on Commotion.

0: I'm Rad Simon Palais, sitting in for Elamine Abdel Mahmoud. This is Gabotian. Okay, so that show that dishes out the fine dining, you know, with the heavy servings of trauma, and they call it a comedy. It is back. Well, yes, Chef, we are talking about The Bear. Catherine Van Arendock and Grace Onasanya, they are going to get into whether this fifth and final season hits the spot or leaves us with a bad taste in our mouth. Catherine, Grace, welcome back to the show.
1: Hey.
2: Hi. Thanks for having me.
0: Thanks for being here. Look, I mean, first off, I think we should tell audiences we are going to get into a few spoilers. So if you haven't seen this final season, all the episodes are currently out on Disney Plus. So if you haven't seen that, go back, check it out, check out the finale, and then come back to this conversation. So, Grace, with that said, you did see all of the final season.
2: I did.
0: So what can you actually just start off by setting up what this one is actually about?
2: So the last season takes place pretty much over a single day. It's basically a day and a half, 2 days. That infamous countdown clock that we all had our eyes on last season is now in the last 24 hours. We've got Carmen dealing with his decision to leave The Bear. We've got Sydney dealing with her new role as the executive chef. We've got Richie trying to be the best host that he can be. And around all that, everything that can go wrong in the restaurant is going wrong. Mm. And yet they still have to get through service. So that's the season.
0: Well, I mean, Catherine, look, you've been covering this show. How did you feel about the final season? Like, did it land the plane?
1: I think mostly the answer is yes. Certainly the answer is more yes than I was concerned might be the case after watching seasons 3 and 4, where this show really started to falter and lean into smugness and being really up its own butt in a lot of respects. And so it was really nice to see this last season come back to a lot of the things that made this show popular, made it really work in the first season. And it gets to pay off a lot of the character beats that it's been building toward this whole time. That said, there are still elements of this last season that I did find frustrating. It takes way too much time to set up all of this obnoxious, like everything that's going to go wrong does go wrong in the beginning. And I think it really builds this wall that you have to get over as a viewer to push through to say, like, I understand everything is terrible. Please just get me through to the part where things start working again. And I think it spins its wheels for quite a while in those first episodes. By the time it gets to episode 7, though, it is really going. It is finally back in its mode. And then I found the last episode frustrating again. But like for a season of The Bear, that's pretty good.
0: Yeah. I mean, first off, I want to acknowledge that when you said it was up its own butt, somehow you endeared me more to it, because that just feels like fitting for a fine dining. I should have been trying to put on some set up a fine dining restaurant. And in terms of the challenges, I mean, like everything that can go wrong does go wrong. I mean, we are talking about a heavy rainstorm, a pipe leak. We're running out of food and money. Am I missing anything? What else? I mean, I think I'm missing.
2: No cutlery, no dishes.
1: Too many people made reservations and Richie refuses to cancel any of them.
2: Half your servers quit.
0: There you go. So, yeah, I hear you when you say that's a lot. But, you know, what I want to actually address is that, you know, we've been hearing, Catherine, from a lot of people who have been checking out during season 3 and 4, like they were dropping off. Do you know why that might be?
1: Yes, it is, as I previously referred to, being up its own butt. It is, the show really decides to lean into the artiness of it. And I don't resent that choice. Like, I like a show that takes itself seriously to at least some extent. And this is a show about artists. And I think it doesn't work unless it really invests in how much these people care about that, which it certainly does. The problem is that it really overestimates an audience's willingness to sit there and watch people staring at Frank Lloyd Wright homes. You know, I like a Frank Lloyd Wright home as much as the next person, but ultimately, we are watching these people from the outside. We are not inside their own heads. And there are only so many montages of like soil and a gas burner turning on and somebody putting something on a plate with tweezers that I can watch before it's like, no, I got it. I do get it. And I think it starts over explaining itself quite a lot in those seasons. Overestimates how interested I am and underestimates my ability to understand what it is saying quite a bit in those seasons. So that I think is why.
2: That's fair.
0: Yeah. I feel like the repeated shots of someone putting a dish together with tweezers is this show's answer to like the Pitt's intubation that we get in every episode. Like every episode has to have an intubation. This one, every episode has to have a dish put together. Grace, look, I mean, I understand that you were actually one of those people that I was referring to earlier who kind of dropped off during season 4, as I understand it, or checked out of the show.
2: Yeah.
0: Talk me through that.
2: I mean, I had my own reasons. Like, as a cook watching The Bear, there are some portions that are relatable to the point of being uncomfortable. Mm. So I have to be in the right headspace to watch the show. And then I think in season 4, it just got to a point where, like, I'm not having fun. I'm not being entertained watching the show. So maybe I just shouldn't watch the show anymore. And it wasn't until earlier this year, where I had personally taken some time off, that I went back and I finished season 4. And that's when I found out that Carmen was stepping away too. And I was like, this is very, very much relatable. It doesn't need to be this relatable. But luckily for me, I was able to get through the end of the season. And then I watched season 5. And personally, I'm satisfied.
0: Yeah, I don't even know if we like actually remind the viewers, because you did spend many years as a line cook.
2: Yes.
0: And this is why it's so triggering, relatable. That's why, right?
2: So yes.
0: And so you said you came back to this season because you were like ready for it. Is that what it is? You were in a
2: Well, I finally had the time. It's one of those things. I'm sure my sister is a nurse and she can relate. She's a nurse and she does not watch The Pitt. She does not watch Grey's Anatomy, because she's like, I go home and I want to relax. I want to be entertained. I don't want to deal with the stress of work staring back at me. So when it got to the point where I had stepped away and I wasn't working, I was like, okay, well, now I can go and I can sit down and I can watch this, and it's not work anymore, because I'm not going to work after this. It's a lot easier to get back to.
0: I mean, hey, I think we could all relate to that. Catherine, look, I mean, one of the things I think I should say, like, you know, that I appreciated about The Bear, you know, speaking to the whole up its butt thing, it's like, for better or for worse, they're always trying something new, you know, and like you said, it's because they care, right? And so you see that in all these elements, whether it's the visual style, whether it's the format of every season, right? I think one thing that always stands out that takes people aback is like how, like, the strength in the bottle episodes, right? The bottle
1: episodes. They're not bottle episodes.
0: Oh, sorry, they're
1: it's
0: not
1: very
0: bottle.
1: Important for okay. this
0: Okay, you can help
1: now.
0: Define the ones that are focused on one person.
1: That's a standalone
0: episode.
1: It's a very different thing.
0: Okay.
1: Yeah.
0: And also, I mean, yeah, like something like the Christmas episode with the chaos of that, but you tell me what makes that stand up, what makes it a stand apart episode as opposed to a bottle episode.
1: Yeah, well, okay, well, that's, you can go to vulture.com and read my extensive flowchart to decide whether or not any particular episode is or is not a bottle episode. I think we also bought isitabottleepisode.com, so that may go there as well. These standalone episodes, I like to call them departure episodes, also do often focus on a single character. And The Bear would often, some of the strongest moments of The Bear are these experiences apart from the kitchen, episodes like Forks, where you follow Richie suddenly deciding, understanding that this career has meaning, that this is a career, that this is not just a thing he's been wasting his time on for a decade. When you watch Marcus go to Copenhagen, the Christmas episode is not my favorite one, but it's a highlight for a lot of people of this show. And you get to really live in specific character arcs. Mm. However, those same departure episodes can become an Achilles heel for this show, because they can be so overindulgent and they can over-index on things that it turns out you don't actually care about very much. For instance, I did not need to spend all that time watching Sugar have a baby, although I like Sugar very much. Does not speak to the elements of this show that I think are why people come and watch this thing.
2: That's fair.
1: And so later it gets a little bit. On the other hand, the Worms episode that follows Io's character is fantastic. So it's a lot more hit and miss, I think.
0: Right. Well, but going back to, like, you know, the idea of, like, you know, first of all, I mean, this is a show that is over-indexing on those stand-apart episodes, not model episodes. But also, like, I mean, in terms of the format, there's, of course, a huge shift in the format in this mm-hmm. season, because this season, I mean, it's like Grace mentioned, it is all over what it all basically takes place over the same, over one 24 hour shift, 36 hour yeah. shift over mm-hmm. that window. So did that switch up work for you, Catherine?
1: Yeah, I liked it very much. I think, you get back to the focus and the tension and the physical reality. This is the other thing where I think, yes, of course, I understand if you work in a restaurant, it could be overwhelming and not something you really want to be spending time with. I think for the audience who does not have those particular trigger points, the physical friction is really where this show is so great. And the structure gets you back to that place because you are so rooted in this one single shift.
0: Mm-hmm. Well, I mean, Grace, you know, look, we're talking about, you know, what makes this show so relatable to you, especially, right? Because you have been a line cook for years. I have a couple minutes here, but I wanted to know, like, is there any specific points in this season that you felt were really, like, you know, either triggering or really connected to your experience or relatable?
2: Whenever you have a situation where everybody is sitting and everybody is ordering and the chip machine is going off and you're getting, you know, people yelling at you and you've got to put stuff up. It's just that fierceness, that intensity of, oh my gosh, we are getting slammed and we are about to go down and things are happening and you have got to lock in and get in gear or bad things are going to happen. So that there's a lot of tension there. There's a lot of, I remember this and I'm supposed to be watching a show, but now I'm feeling tense because this feels like work, but I'm supposed to be entertained. So just calm down. You get through it. It's not actually happening to you. It's not actually happening to you. It's not actually happening to you. Just watch the show. Just watch the show. So there was a lot of that for me across multiple episodes because this episode takes, or the season takes place over such a short period of time.
0: Mm-hmm. I mean, I kind of love that, but also I'm sorry.
2: I was like, hate that for you, but also nice.
0: Listen, Catherine, I mean, I only got 30 seconds here left, but I mean, I do want to talk about the finale. And again, spoilers, because in the finale, Carmi does leave his job, does go, you know, he quits the restaurant and goes into an interview for an internship at an architecture firm. How did you feel about that being the final note for this character to go out on?
1: Pretty bad. I think it's a dumb choice for the character. I love that he leaves. I think it makes so much sense. It actually, I think, is one of the smartest thing that this show does. Talk about how he cannot be in this space. It is bad for him and he needs to leave. However, the choice to do architecture is once again this show being like, what matters is art and not the lived reality of these characters. Carmi does not know how to do math and he would hate sitting behind a 3D modeling software for the rest of his life. And so it is a strange choice for them. But the rest of the season, I am much happier with.
0: Okay, well, listen, I feel this episode, this conversation got me as energized as a season of the Bear. So thank you both so much for being here and getting me through this.
1: Yeah, thanks so much for having
2: me. Thanks for having me.
0: Catherine Van Arendock is a culture critic for Vulture. Grace Onasanya is a former line cook and TV fan. You can catch all episodes of season 5 of The Bear right now on Disney+. And that's it for the podcast today. I'm Rad Simon Pillay, sitting in for Elamine Abdul Mahmood. I'll see you tomorrow.
3: That was Commotion. Coming up, it's In the Studio from the BBC. Conversations with some of the world's most creative minds.
4: Before dawn in Cork, Ireland. In the quiet hour where the world feels suspended between night and morning, award-winning Irish language poet Alvin Garvey sits at her kitchen table. She's working on a new poem inspired by her 9-year-old daughter's fascination with Greek mythology.
5: Lauren tu lomfi Persephone, agus tu etachta dishkint, guvulan talav fut surik, ernos ranev nagamaki, eleantu lehash nishana vyutas. You speak to me about Persephone, as it comes to you the knowledge that the ground you stand on sucks at you like quicksand in those comic books you read alongside your mythology.
6: It's kind of about maybe observing her in her imagination, where she's totally absorbed. And one day I asked her, "Where are you now?" And she said, "I'm in the Iliad." And I just thought, wow, I'm going to have to write a poem about this, you know?
4: Welcome to the documentary In the Studio from the BBC World Service, the programme that investigates the creative process. My name is Dul Taher, and over the next 5 weeks, we're following Alva as she takes her new poem from first draft to first public reading at the Franco-Irish Literary Festival in Dublin. Alva's poetry has travelled widely in translation, reaching readers in English, French, Spanish, German, Czech, Macedonian, and Greek. Much of this international reach comes through English translations by her husband, the acclaimed poet Billy Ramsell. He offers a rare insight into how poetry migrates and evolves between languages.
7: What you try to do when you translate poetry, you're bringing something from one place to another. Of course, not the full sonic complexity or the sonic texture of the language, that would be impossible. But I do try to bring something, perhaps a reflection or a shadow of the sound.
4: Alva writes exclusively in Irish. Rooted in tradition, yet unmistakably modern in outlook, she's become one of the most distinctive literary voices of her generation.
6: Growing up, Irish wasn't enforced, was very much an option, but it was the favoured language of the house, I would say. And ultimately, it was the language of love. It's how I like to express my love for my children as well. It's through this language. It is a gift, really.
5: Shasan fo the chri yil, bi choreishoch le da vesa, no kurfer hu fi lean a biche, eg deha doracha on lasa. Hold your ground, my darling, be measured with good manners, for fear they'll put the screws to you, those dark gods of the Lys.
4: Before turning to Alva's new work, we'll pause to hear two existing poems from her back catalogue, both very different in subject and style. We'll hear the Irish versions first, followed by Billy's English translations. The opening poem comes from a project exploring unusual and endangered languages.
6: This is about a shrieking language in the Basque country used to express emotion. Irinsina. O da memister vor nosna a vascacha. Eg squile le gach racht gahord. 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Irinsina. If we could out with it like you, fine Basques, letting every outburst out loud, releasing wraths, laments, hosannas, gladnesses in an ecstatic, yelped, serrated flow, oh, we would be frog-voiced and full of love.
4: And in this second poem, Alva turns to something far more immediate and personal, the experience of caring for a sick child, and the quiet intensity of those moments when ordinary life is suspended by worry and tenderness.
6: My youngest daughter was a very wheezy baby. She suffered a lot with asthma. And one of the nights I was up with her and I was trying to hold her upright just to facilitate her breathing. I imagined that I heard seagulls as she was breathing. Tá fuí láin ar den áil, ní chodaló den nocht, is an cór scarúach istig de chliabhrach. 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There are gulls in your breathing. I won't slumber tonight with such a hoarse chorus beneath your breastbone. You're in my bent arm, sheer as a sea cliff with me on the precipice. I won't give in to vertigo nor to sinews exhaustion, wobbling but steadfast. The ocean is furious. There are gulls in your breathing. I taste each wave's spray.
4: It's fascinating to hear two very different poems from Alva's collection, with the Irish originals and Billy's English translation side by side.
8: Turning to the present moment, it's a busy year for Alva. She has 2 new books due out and is working on several new poems. I've been lucky enough to view the drafts, and there's one in particular that I keep returning to. It's a triptych, and I'm keen to learn more. This new poem begins with your daughter's fascination with Greek mythology. It's a very open question. Can you tell me about that?
6: I can't remember exactly when she began to become so obsessed with Greek mythology, but she is. She's not baptized, so she's very proudly a pagan, she says. And she's currently in the class in primary school where the other kids are making their first Holy Communion. I mean, she was interested in it before, but this has nearly become her identity. You know, she's the Greek mythology kid. And another morning she came downstairs and she said, "But Mom, like, did Helen really love Paris? Really? Or did she just pretend to have to love him?" So she's a deep thinker. It's wonderful. She asks very difficult questions sometimes. We don't always have the answers.
8: This is very much a family affair. You're writing the poem in Irish. It's being translated into English by your husband, and the poem is about your daughter. Given the family connection and dynamic, does it have an extra layer of care on top of it?
6: It does, yes. There's a gentleness there, I think. I want to kind of honour her because it's, you know, it's a child's imagination. You have to treat it with such care. And I'm really glad that Billy's taking this on because there's a nice closing of a loop there by having her dad translate it. Yeah.
8: The recital is in 5 weeks' time. So between now and then, what are the steps to complete your poem, but then also to get it translated?
6: I will spend another few more, maybe, I mean, I actually didn't realise it was 5 weeks until you just said it there. Now I'm thinking, okay, I really need to hurry on.
8: Now
6: the panic sets in. I had been working on another poem in the early mornings, but it's definitely time to turn my attention again to this poem.
8: Those early mornings are precious to Alva, a quiet space where the work can grow. Rather than interrupt it by turning up with a microphone before dawn, I've asked Alva to record the process herself. Over the next month, she'll keep an audio diary tracing the poem's progress, one early morning at a time.
6: It's just after 6 a.m. I've just snuck down the stairs quietly as possible, and I'm sitting at the kitchen table, and I can hear some songbirds outside as well, but it's pitch black. The title of the middle section in Irish is Cest Ele Nachwal Fragra Agum Ed, or another question I don't have the answer for. In this section, my daughter is asking, was it through her own free will that Helen loved Paris? And I'm trying to figure out which sounds better. An raibh Helen in Rolla Paris Tha Dún Fénig, or An Tha Dún Fénig A Hug Helen Grá the Forest.
8: These early mornings at the kitchen table are when the fragments of the poem fall into place. Another update arrives a few days later amid heavy rain beating down in Cork.
6: It's early morning and the rain is pouring down outside, and I'm looking at a problem in the third verse of a poem where I'm after introducing a chariot and 2 black horses and a warning from a fortune teller. And I'm not sure if I'm going too far there, to be honest. Unfortunately, my time here is coming to an end because I can hear the kids moving around upstairs. So maybe this is something I'll work out over the course of the day. Is there a better way to integrate this image?
8: Alva sends me more early morning recordings, working through the imagery and structure of the poem as it moves from rough draft into something more complete and settled.
6: It's a different kind of morning here today because the kids are off school. And so I didn't set my alarm for such a punishing hour as I might ordinarily do. I said I'd give myself a break. So they're watching a few cartoons and I'm going to just have a quick look at this poem before breakfast. In thinking about a title, I think I've landed on a title in French, Où es-tu? Where are you? And Où es-tu sounds a little bit like Cawvil to, or call to in Irish, meaning where are you as well. And that line makes an appearance towards the end of the final section. Maybe a title in another language kind of speaks across countries and cultures and maybe even across ages, which is something I'm kind of interested in with this poem, because I suppose those Greek myths are so foundational to how we understand ourselves in the West anyway. I think in that context, it might work. Okay, I'll leave it there. Time to get them their breakfast.
8: It feels like Alva has made real progress over the past few weeks, but finding the time and headspace to keep moving the work forward is proving difficult. Perhaps a walk along the loch might help.
6: I'm a bit stuck today, so I thought I'd come down to the loch for a walk. And now I'm trying to clear my head before I return to the triptych. It just needs one more stanza of advice, I think, to make up three bits of advice. And I think there's something kind of satisfying in the number three. I kind of know what I want to say, but I don't have the words to say it. So hopefully this walk will help.
8: Another voice note arrives, and with each one, the triptych feels more fully formed. This time, Alva's been reflecting on some suggestions from a fellow poet. Feedback that's pushing her to rethink a small element of the poem.
6: I got some good suggestions from a friend of mine who just has a great eye for poems and a great ear as well. And these suggestions, I think, are more to do with the beats and the rhythm of the stanza. So, for example, what is now the third stanza in this newer draft, the first two lines are Fana Kuhain et Anvar Avronach Guma Earth. So that was my initial draft. And she suggested Fana Kuhain et Anvar Avronach Earth Guna. And putting gulne, or dress, at the end, gulne means dress, it just creates this nice echo of the long U vowel sound and the last word in that stanza, which is hialuchis, emask hialuchis. So fana kuhein ar anvar avronach art gulne, nu bed idwin emask a hialuchis. So a small change, but I suppose it kind of brings out the capacity, I think, in the Irish language to kind of have these nice echoes of long vowel sounds.
8: You're listening to the documentary from the BBC World Service. I'm following Irish language poet Alva Ní Gearmhí as she creates a new piece of work based on her nine-year-old daughter's fascination with Greek mythology. Another morning, another voice note. But this one isn't in that quiet hour before sunrise. Instead, it's recorded outdoors in the sun, where Alva sounds more reflective.
6: I'm out in the garden this morning. The sun is shining, which is kind of a miracle, given all of the rain we've had recently. The place in Ireland where I live now is called Cork, and in Irish it's Corcach, which means a marsh. And certainly the imagery of a ground that is yielding and could even swallow you up, it features in this poem that I've written for my daughter, and probably in a few other poems as well I've written since moving to Cork. I'm thinking a bit today about how you know if a poem is finished. So at the moment I have my triptych, my three shortish poems, and I'm not sure if you ever really know when a poem is finished. But I think the time has come to leave it. And given the fact that I have to get it translated in time for this upcoming festival in Dublin, it's a further push maybe. So I think I might just leave it at that and see what the translator comes up with.
8: Now the process moves on to its next stage, translation. And with that in mind, I'm off to Cork to visit Alva and Billy.
9: Your attention please, ladies and gentlemen. We are due to arrive at Kent Station Cork shortly.
8: I'm standing at Cork Loch, a freshwater lake west of the city. It's a beautiful morning with clear blue skies, and I'm about to meet Alva at her house nearby. Alva, hi, it's Dulta.
6: Lovely to see you.
10: Oh,
6: how are you
8: thanks
6: doing?
8: A million for having me.
6: Not at all, come on in.
10: Billy, hello, Dulta.
8: How are you?
10: Good man.
8: Great to see you.
10: Great to see you.
8: Thank you so much.
10: Not at all. Oh,
8: yeah. Billy's an acclaimed poet in his own right, and is also about to launch a new book soon. His role in this process is of translator, and moving the poem from Irish into English.
11: English and Irish sound so different.
10: Yes.
11: How do you reconcile that? Or is that not even the aim?
10: I aim to bring something of the sound over. Perhaps a reflection or a shadow of the sound of course, not the full sonic complexity or the sonic texture of the language. That would be impossible. But I do try to bring something. For instance, here in O, in stanza three, we have Phonic Ufain Erinvar. So I've translated that with, as mind yourself with the man. So I've tried to keep at least something of the rhythmic swing of the original. There's the same number of syllables in both versions. And we've got the F and F sounds that close the line in Irish. I've replaced those with M sounds in English.
11: Could you read that again? Because it's, when you did it, the rhythm of it was just lovely to hear.
10: I'd be delighted. Phonic Ufain Erinvar, mind yourself with the man. That's a short line, but I tried to bring something of the sonic texture over, only a ghost or a shadow. And the last line of that stanza, Miasa Lukash, right? Among his possessions. So I went for among his accoutrements. Now, that's an unusual choice, but I felt there was an echo of Hialukas in accoutrements, a sonic ghost, again, so to speak. So that's the kind of thing I try to do, to try to register something of the original sound as best I can. With certain lines, it's harder than others, shall we say.
6: Another thing I introduced actually in the kind of the difficult second verse, the notion of the lists, which is like a fairy fort, but not fairies as in sweet little fairies, but rather otherworldly beings. That's a very difficult thing to translate to English. And it's also kind of mixing it up as well. I mean, for me, the lists, yes, it's very much Irish and Irish mythology, but it's also the other world and the underworld where Persephone was brought. It's difficult then to translate such a loaded term as lists when fairy fort really doesn't do the job.
10: No, so with the lists, you've kind of got a portal to the other world. And even if you don't think of these structures in that kind of magical, supernatural way, they're still very old structures. Inexplicable stone eruptions in the landscape. Mm-hmm. That's got a lot of potency, that term lists. And a part of me wants to not translate it, to just leave the term sit in the Irish amid the English text. And perhaps the strangeness of that term could echo the strangeness of these formations in the landscape as something that is sort of untamable and unknowable.
11: It feels like to me that translation is such a poor word for what you're doing. How would you describe it?
10: Well, what we have here is Translohru, the title of the third section of this triptych. And we were suggesting yesterday evening that that could be translated as translocation. So perhaps that might be a more accurate term for what you try to do when you translate poetry. You're bringing something from one place to another. It's old Scotty there in the Starship Enterprise, you know? You're beaming things from one environment into another and hoping all the molecules survive the transition, or at least some of them.
11: Yeah, it's a beautiful way of putting it. So this is going to happen in 2 days' time?
6: Yes. And I lock Billy into the room upstairs until he comes up.
11: Are you feeling a little bit under pressure then?
10: You know, it's all good. I've got this. Let there be no excuses. This translation will be ready to take the stage in Dublin in 2 days' time.
11: I have absolutely no doubt that you will meet the deadline.
8: As I leave Alva and Billy's house, there's still more work to be done. Billy continues to refine his translation, or as we might now call it, his translocation. I'm struck by the care, imagination, dedication, and indeed love poured into shaping these words and this poem, and by the unique creativity of having two acclaimed poets under the one roof. I arranged to meet Alva in Dublin 2 days later for the first public reading.
9: Your attention, please, ladies and gentlemen. We're due to arrive at Houston Station, Dublin, shortly.
8: So I've arrived in Dublin, and it's bright and unexpectedly warm, with parks and pub terraces filling up as people make the most of the weather. It still looks like winter, but it feels unmistakably like spring. I'm on my way to the Franco-Irish Literary Festival to meet Alva. For more than a quarter of a century, it has been gathering writers from diverse backgrounds, brought together by their passion for literature and cultural dialogue.
11: I'm just about to meet Alva backstage. I think she's in the room here. Alva, how are you?
12: Good to see you.
11: Do we have a finished translation?
13: I really like what he's done, and I'm very kind of excited actually about debuting the new work. He came up with the goods in the end.
11: And those changes made, were they the ones that we discussed 2 days ago?
13: They were indeed, yeah. So it was that evening, I think, that he just typed up his thoughts as they kind of evolved from our conversation.
11: Your recital and Q&A just sort of minutes away. How are you feeling?
13: I'm a bit nervous, to be honest. We're here in the Alliance Française on Kildare Street in Dublin. There's a really good audience, mixture of French speakers, and there's some Irish speakers here, and of course, English speakers as well. So there's a real trilingual element to the festival.
11: Well, listen, I've got to let you go because we're only minutes away now.
13: Thanks so much, Dulta.
11: Alva is now on stage. The half-hour session is entirely in Irish, with occasional translations in English and French. About three quarters of the way through, it's time to debut the new work.
14: Lauren tú lom fi Persephone, agus tú atach the dishkint, gubal an talav fút súrik, er nos chanav na gamaki, a leon tú le hash na shana vitas. You speak to me about Persephone, as it comes to you the knowledge that the ground you stand on sucks at you like quicksand in those comic books you read alongside your mythology. Shas an fod a chriil, bi coreisach le davesa, no curfurhu fui lean a biche eg deha doracha an lasa. Hold your ground, my darling, be measured with good manners, for fear they'll put the screws to you, those dark gods of the lis. Fana cuhain that invar of runach art gune, nu bed id vween a mask a chaluchish. Mind yourself with the man who'd proffer a dress to you, who'd set out to hoard you among his accoutrements. Shachin carabod le ro chapuldov, falard of a hug giafog mana, dum vaher fein fado. Sidestep the chariot pulled by coal black horses. Fair warning a gypsy woman gave to my mother once. Sheelan tú gur a gumsa tá an ille chuacht, ach tá mi burt ar an gur cachsa, is tá counter na nauris pachtu, pachtu. You believe that every power abide with me, but I'm here in this mire just like you, and the precinct of doubt is pachtu, pachtu. 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Ach unda joan feinig a hug halen gra the forest. Another question I can't answer. Was it of her own free will that Helen gave up her affection to Paris? Tras loiru. Sadu hikyu shisha maranin shifrnil veen is prinkum. 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

0: a real sense in the room that the poem is truly connected with its audience. Before I go, I catch one final moment with Alva to hear how she feels now that her poem is finally out in the world. We've just finished the recital. How do you feel?
1: I'm feeling a bit shaky, to be honest. I suppose it's the adrenaline of speaking on stage and having to try and speak in coherent sentences.
0: In three languages as well.
1: In three languages, yeah. But certainly reading the poems is a joy. It's a great part of the job. What's great about festivals like these is to see Irish occupy the stage alongside world languages. So here you have Irish, French and English. The three languages are treated as equal, and that's really significant. So to have my poems read in this minority language and then later on to go on and be translated into other languages, I think I'll come away from this festival with a renewed sense of optimism for the future of the language.
0: You've been listening to In the Studio from the BBC World Service. It was produced and presented by me, Dul Taher.

0: You've been listening to In the Studio from the BBC. I'm Saroja Coelho, and you're listening to CBC Radio 1. 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
1: This is what summer basketball sounds like in

0: CBC News, The World This Hour. I'm Pat Philpott. Alberta is proposing a southern route for a proposed new pipeline to take oil to the BC coast. Prime Minister Mark Carney and Alberta Premier Daniel Smith announced the plan last evening in Calgary. Anise Hadari reports.
1: Following the existing Trans Mountain Pipeline Corridor, this project builds on existing infrastructure.
2: Alberta Premier Danielle Smith with long-awaited details on the path her government says a new oil pipeline should take from near Edmonton to southwest BC. Functionally, going through northern BC stopped being an option after a deal between that province and Ottawa maintained a tanker ban at the north coast. And on the eve of the Calgary stampede, the private sector has hopped in the saddle. Pembina Pipeline Corporation will hold a 10% interest in the new pipeline at first.
3: Not entirely sure that you can call Pembina a private proponent. I think they're definitely a junior partner in terms of ownership stake.
2: Kent Fellows is an economist at the University of Calgary's School of Public Policy.
3: But if we view infrastructure as sort of this, you know, base or foundation for well-functioning markets, there is an argument that government intervention here does make a little bit of sense.
2: Anise Hadari, CBC News, Calgary.
0: A sentencing hearing begins today for an Ontario couple convicted of murdering a 12-year-old and confining and assaulting his younger brother. The case has highlighted systemic pitfalls within the province's child welfare system. Michelle Song reports.
4: It still affects me. Because
5: after an Ontario judge decided Becky Hamber and Brandy Cooney were guilty on all counts, including first-degree murder and the death of a 12-year-old referred to in court as LL, and for abusing his younger brother, JL. Sarah Biasetti, who was a teacher of the brothers, called for systemic change at the Children's Aid Society. She said she reported to CAS four times out of concern for their safety.
4: They send me photos of them zip-tied, which I submitted to CAS, and nothing was done.
5: In the judge's 300-page decision, he wrote the actions or inactions of the Children's Aid Society had zero to do with the guilt or innocence of the couple. The prosecution argued the couple hated the boys and isolated them from their Indigenous community. A sentencing hearing will begin today with victim impact statements, but it is unclear whether the two women will receive their sentences today. A first-degree murder conviction carries a mandatory life sentence. Michelle Song, CBC News, Toronto.
0: Iran has begun 6 days of public mourning for its late supreme leader. A man recites from the Quran as a group of women pay their respects. Ayatollah Ali Khamenei was killed in February on the first day of Israeli and U.S. airstrikes against Iran. Observers say the funeral is intended to be a public display of support for the regime. It will span several days, with ceremonies being held in cities across the country. A CBC investigation into ticket resale website StubHub has found evidence of widespread speculative ticketing. The company canceled thousands of tickets for World Cup matches and is now facing investigations and a class action lawsuit. Dave Seglins reports.
6: We were 5 hours before kickoff and found out we weren't getting tickets.
7: Jeremy Wright of Austin, Texas, missed his World Cup game. He didn't realize it at the time, but he'd bought his tickets off StubHub even before FIFA had released the seats. CBC has found StubHub ads from 2024 offering tickets for sale, a full year before they were issued by FIFA. Now, StubHub says it doesn't allow speculative tickets, but in a statement concedes it allows resellers to list seats for sale that they've been promised but don't have in hand. As for Jeremy Wright, after talking to seven different news outlets, StubHub gave him new replacement tickets for July 14th.
6: But I also realized I only get those because I was so whiny, and that huge numbers of people, I would guess thousands, don't get anything.
7: Dave Seglin, CBC News, Toronto.
0: And that is your World This Hour. For CBC News, I'm Pat Philpott.
8: 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I'm Saroja Coelho. Coming up next, it's The Health Report from Australia's Radio National.
9: Belle, do you have a veggie patch?
10: I have a very small, relatively unsuccessful veggie patch. I've got some snow peas going in there right now, and they're actually looking all right.
9: I would say snow peas are successful.
10: It's a season for them. It's my one and only crop.
9: And what do you do about weeds in the veggie patch?
10: I just let them go, to be honest. I'm a little bit of a lazy gardener, which may explain the relatively little success that I have with my veggie patch. But I know that some people do use herbicides to kill off their weeds in their veggie patches.
9: Yes, and herbicides is something we're covering on today's Health Report in a much bigger context for farmers and the announcement on certain restrictions with herbicides like Paraquat. So we are covering that on this week's Health Report. I'm Priya Alexander on Wurundjeri Land.
10: And I'm Belinda Smith, also on Wurundjeri Land. Also on the show, cardiac rehabilitation. How do you get your heart healthy after a major surgery?
9: A decline in vaccine acceptance, vaccine hesitancy issues. This has been something we've been covering a lot on the Health Report. There's been a paper published in the New England Journal of Medicine which gives us potential solutions, and we're going to cover that this week.
10: And on What's That Rash? If you take calcium supplements, could you be overdoing it? And what happens if you're going through menopause? Good questions.
9: Very good question. In the news, there's been a paper published in the Lancet Obstetrics, Gynecology and Women's Health, a systematic review and meta-analysis, which I'm sure people have seen in their news feed, which has looked at the concept of IVF add-ons.
10: Interesting topic. I am unfamiliar with the world of IVF, so the fact that there are add-ons surprised me. But then I thought about it and I thought, well, actually, no, this is not surprising. These are women who are looking for fertility help. And so these are also private companies that might be providing them. And so I thought maybe this might be a way of upselling these people.
9: Potentially. So what are we talking about? And I think we need to remember, as you've just alluded to, people who are, and I help a lot of patients in this space, Bill.
10: Mm-hmm.
9: I'm on the journey. And often if people are on a fertility journey in any form, they are very vulnerable. They are really eager to have a successful, viable pregnancy. And when we talk about IVF add-ons, we're talking about things like embryo glue, corticosteroids, endometrial scratching. These are terms people might have heard. And this study that's been published has really looked to see, do these add-ons, which cost people often more money, do they actually increase the chance of a live birth pregnancy?
10: Before we get into that, some of these terms are, well, they sound quite of interesting. Embryo glue, endometrial scratching. Can you just talk me through what some of these add-ons are? I get acupuncture. I know what that is. Corticosteroids, they reduce inflammation. But some of these other things I've never heard of before.
9: So something like endometrial scratching is there to gently perhaps disrupt the endometrial lining. The hypothesis is that if you do that, you get more blood flow into the area and you perhaps increase the chances of things becoming sticky and successful in a pregnancy. That's the hypothesis. This is not something that I obviously do as a GP.
10: Sure.
9: The embryo glue is kind of a substance that's meant to perhaps help with embryo implantation. This study, though, has looked at 10 of the most common IVF add-ons. They've actually looked at 85 medical trials, and it's worth noting that they scratched a lot of the trials. They didn't include them because they were not trustworthy trials and they weren't large enough. So there were questions about the reliability of the data.
10: How many did they not include?
9: They've scratched or removed approximately half of all of the trials that were potentially eligible to be included.
10: How interesting. That really says something about the research space.
9: It does. It does. So, look, they've looked at 10. They've compared them to no treatment or placebo in people who are undergoing IVF. Their primary outcome, the thing that they've looked at, is really live birth, so successful, viable pregnancy. The key takeaway is that most of the add-ons don't appear to improve the chance of a pregnancy and having a baby.
10: Yeah, that's right. They found 7 out of the 10 add-ons have no effect on fertility, or the results are inconclusive because there is limited or low quality data supporting them. The 3 that did seem to have some weak evidence for, you know, possible benefits were embryo glue, that thing that apparently makes the embryo stick to the uterine wall, endometrial scratching, and another technique called physiological intracytoplasmic sperm injection.
9: So I think it's worth pointing out that the authors have said that there needs to be larger trials, more randomised controlled trials in this space. You never know, things may develop more evidence.
10: And my colleague Lauren Roberts, a health reporter, has written a great digital article which we will link to in the show notes.
9: Peptides are back in the news, Belle.
10: They're always in the news.
9: Always in the news. That's what it feels like. Mm. And this week we are talking about retatrutide. People might know it as Reta or R10, R20. It's got lots of different names now. The Therapeutic Goods Administration, or the TGA, have put out another release saying that these products that are unregulated, that people are sourcing from social media, websites, some health professionals, are not safe because you don't know what you're getting and they're untested.
10: Exactly right. So in this joint statement from the TGA and Australia's chief medical officer, there's been reports of young people going to hospital with severe liver damage, like liver failure, severe allergic reactions, and lots of other health complications requiring hospitalisation after taking retatrutide. But it's retatrutide that's been bought, what, online? It's not approved for use in humans anywhere in the world. So this drug is made by Eli Lilly, massive drug company, and it's still being investigated. It's still undergoing clinical trials. And it is sort of the next generation of the types of drugs that Ozempic and Wegovy and Mounjaro belong to, the GLP-1s. This drug is a triple hormone receptor agonist. So it targets GLP-1 pathways and two others. So it's sometimes called a triple G agonist. And I found in a phase 2 trial, which was reported in the New England Journal of Medicine in 2023, Eli Lilly reported that the most common adverse effects were gastrointestinal, which is unsurprising. We see this with, you know, the GLP-1s. Nausea, diarrhea, etc. Liver failure was not mentioned in side effects. So people who are buying retatrutide online are clearly not getting retatrutide.
9: Yes, and Eli Lilly have said, you know, they are the sole owner of the patent for retatrutide. They are not yet distributing it for human use. So whatever you're buying or whatever people are purchasing, which is called retatrutide or Reta, you don't actually know what's in it. It's not been tested by the TGA. The Department of Health in Victoria have put out an announcement saying that there have been now 6 cases of acute liver toxicity in Victoria from the use of this unapproved peptide. So it seems really shiny on the advertisements, and often the language used is quite convincing. I've seen it, Belle, but these are unregulated, untested products, and we've covered this multiple times on the Health Report, and you can go and read the TGA release for yourself. It's in the show notes.
10: And really quickly, the big, I guess, science story for me at least in the past week was the arrival of H5N1 bird flu in Australia. And we did do a bonus episode of the Health Report earlier this week. But in the meantime, we've had some information from the WA Chief Health Officer, who said that public health authorities have identified and assessed a small number of people who had direct contact with the affected birds. These individuals have been contacted and will be monitored by public health authorities. And this H5N1 detection does not pose a risk to the broader community and the people who have been in the Esperance region, which is where the infected birds were found, or along the south coast, are not considered at risk.
9: And just a reminder that these cases of H5N1 have been detected in birds. There's no confirmed human cases in Australia currently. And even if there is jumping of the virus from an animal like a bird to a human, this is a virus that does not easily transmit between humans. And in fact, in the US outbreak, there was no evidence of that. That was last year.
10: Mm. The health risk really is to wildlife and not to us humans.
9: On ABC Radio National, you're with the Health Report. So, Belle, we talked about announcements about herbicides, including paraquat, diquat, and people might have seen in their news that the Australian Pesticides and Veterinary Medicines Authority has given its final decision on herbicides like this and said, look, we're going to make a couple of changes. You can't spray it from a backpack anymore. We're going to reduce the amount that you can apply per hectare. Mm-hmm. But unlike other countries, including the UK and China, who have banned herbicides like paraquat due to the potential health risks and the association, the potentially higher risk of Parkinson's disease that can come with exposure, unlike other countries, we have said we're going to continue using it but make a couple of tweaks. And there are some very concerned neurologists. And Parkinson's Australia have also said they were not consulted during the process. And I spoke with Associate Professor Wes Thevathasan, who is a Parkinson's disease specialist, to find out more.
11: There is irrefutable evidence of an association between exposure to paraquat and the later development of Parkinson's disease. What's missing is that there isn't 100% proof that paraquat actually causes Parkinson's disease. But I don't think it's ever going to be possible to get such proof, because that would require us to do experiments on humans, which, as you can imagine, will not occur.
9: So the Australian Pesticides and Veterinary Medicines Authority has said, and this is their quote, "The weight of evidence does not show that paraquat exposure through approved uses increases the risk of developing Parkinson's disease." Do you disagree with that?
11: I would say that there is a substantial body of evidence reporting that exposure to paraquat, whether it's occupational or it's people living in rural communities, is associated with an increased risk of Parkinson's disease. And I think they've chosen their words very carefully. I think the association is there, and it's in multiple publications from multiple independent groups around the world looking at different cohorts of patients. So I'm not quite sure why they've come to this conclusion.
9: So you've just said there who's at risk when it comes to exposure to paraquat. Is it just the farmers who are potentially spraying it, or is it people who are consuming foods that have been grown in these crops with paraquat sprayed on it at some point? Who exactly is at potential risk?
11: Well, it seems that it is applicators, yes, occupational exposure, but also people living in rural communities. So it's not only farmers, it's families of farmers. I haven't found evidence that consumers of food that might have benefited from use of paraquat to reduce weeds are also at increased risk. That is unknown. But it's definitely more than just farmers.
9: And is that because the farmers have it exposed onto their clothing, they then expose other people, or is it through the tiny droplets travelling through the air? How is it that other people are potentially at risk?
11: Well, we believe that Parkinson's disease can be caused by agents from the environment that can be sniffed, inhaled, or ingested. Because Parkinson's disease seems to occur from spread through the olfactory nerve, which is a nose nerve, and also through the innervation of the gut. And then it spreads into the brain. Therefore, that is a potential route of entry for paraquat as well. And importantly, yes, applicators can be exposed, but there's evidence that paraquat can get into dust in nearby homes. It can get into the water supply because, of course, potentially it can land on a roof, which then washes into the water supply. So there's multiple different ways in which paraquat exposure might occur, not only in farmers, but in people living nearby as well.
9: Wes, you said before we may never have that clear link of causation because we may never be able to perform a study like this in humans because of the risks. People often talk about the precautionary principle, which is you limit exposure to avoid serious harm, even if you don't have all the evidence yet. Paraquat's been banned in European Union, the United Kingdom and China due to its toxicity. Are we really behind the eight ball here, do you think?
11: Oh, hell yes. Absolutely. I don't understand. I think you're quite right to cite the precautionary principle. What that really means is an agent should be proven to be safe before we use it. Why should we have to prove that something is definitely unsafe to have it banned? That is not the way that a chemical which humans are exposed to should be regulated. It's wrong.
9: Were any neurologists like yourself, so subspecialists in the area, were any of you consulted by the Australian Pesticides and Veterinary Medicines Authority when they were doing the review?
11: No.
9: And did you contact them to express, you know, your particular concerns about the health risks, not only to farmers but also to people around them?
11: Yes. So they put out a draft technical report in 2024. I myself put in a submission along with about 20 other neurologists, and there were many, many other submissions. And in my own submission, I provided the evidence. The issue now is that in their new report, they have indeed cited those studies, but they've really cherry-picked which aspects of those studies they wanted to look at, and they've really relied heavily on studies which I feel are extremely flawed, including those provided by the chemical companies themselves.
9: people might say, Wes, and farmers or people who are part of this authority might say, well, we've reduced the risk. We're not going to allow backpack spraying anymore. We're going to reduce the amount that can be applied per hectare. Is it enough, or do you still have concerns about the potential increased risk of Parkinson's disease, even with these tweaks in place?
11: The burden of proof needs to go back onto using the precautionary principle. It should go back onto safe use must be shown rather than proving that something is unsafe. There is no proof that any use of paraquat with any precautions is safe. In fact, the evidence is that the paraquat can volatilize more than what they previously thought. In fact, the US EPA have currently paused their decision on whether to allow ongoing use of paraquat because of new information from a chemical company that makes paraquat that actually paraquat volatilizes or goes into the air many orders of magnitude more than what was previously thought. You know, there's a lot of different converging lines of evidence that suggest strongly that paraquat is associated with a substantially increased risk of Parkinson's disease. So on average, looking at all the studies, around about threefold. And it's not proof, no, but, you know, this is the nature of what we call epidemiology or real-world human studies. And this is the same way that the link between, say, smoking and lung cancer was first shown. This is not about doctors against farmers. This is about doctors against diseases in farmers and their families. What we want as neurologists, as scientists, is simply for the APVMA, our regulator, to do an impartial assessment of the risks and to properly acknowledge that they exist. I can't solve for them whether paraquat should be banned or limited, but I don't really feel personally, in my opinion, that they've got to the first base of even acknowledging the science. And the science is the same. So these other jurisdictions that have banned paraquat, they're not looking at different science to the APVMA. They have access to the same information, but the APVMA has made a different decision to around 70 other jurisdictions. So I don't get it.
9: Why do you think that is, though? Why are we making such a different decision when other countries have banned this same product due to the potential concerns?
11: I think I really just don't understand. I mean, there are clearly forces, pressures at play, I would assume. I feel that farmers feel that paraquat is an extremely effective agent, and I'm sure it is. I mean, what is an effective pesticide or weed killer? It is something that's really good at killing. That's what makes it so good. But unfortunately, a potential issue with such killing agents is that they're also potentially dangerous for humans who are exposed.
9: Associate Professor Wes Thevathasan, who is a Parkinson's disease specialist.
10: And we reached out to the regulator for their response. You can find a statement from the Australian Pesticides and Veterinary Medicines Authority on the Health Report website. Coming up on What's That Rash? Calcium supplements. Do you need them? And what happens if you overdo them?
9: Cardiac rehab is something I think a lot of people have perhaps heard about.
10: I haven't heard about
9: okay.
10: it. Tell me, I think about cardiac rehab and I think about the little heart, you know, pumping iron or doing stretches. What's going on there?
9: I love the insight into your brain, Bill. I love it. Well, you're about to hear in the interview what cardiac rehab is and how it works in Australia, but it does improve outcomes for people who've had a heart attack or any kind of heart disease. So there is a robust evidence showing that it works. But a study has suggested that perhaps not many people actually end up doing it. And the question is why?
10: I don't know. I feel like as someone who's gone to the physiotherapist a lot, you might start off being like, great, yes, I'm going to do all the exercises you set me. But then after a few days, they kind of taper off. I feel like this is part of the human experience.
9: It could be. I spoke with one of the authors of the study, Dr. Susie Cartledge, who is a senior research fellow at Monash Alfred Baker Centre for Cardiovascular Research.
12: Cardiac rehabilitation is an outpatient program. It can be delivered across hospitals, public and private, and also through community health. And basically, it's made up of three main components. So the first one is tailored and supervised exercise, which is usually tailored and supervised by a physio or an exercise physiologist. The second is education. So education on risk factor management, how to adjust after you've had a heart event, things like that. And then the third part is psychosocial support. So psychology support, peer support in the programs.
9: So what are the benefits? Why cardiac rehab?
12: Yes, well, cardiac rehab has an enormous amount of evidence behind it. So we know it reduces cardiovascular mortality by 26%. It reduces the chance of having a second heart attack by 18%. And it reduces your chance of coming back to hospital for any cause by 23%. And then the other thing that's really critical, I think, that is that it increases a patient's quality of life. So it's not just about living longer, but it's about having a long, healthy, quality life. And we also know that it's cost effective. The other two words that we use a lot in cardiac rehab is it gives patients confidence. So confidence to return back to their normal lives, confidence to return back to work, and also really importantly, confidence to return or to start and engage with exercise. And the other word we would say is permission to do those things.
9: To be really clear, we're talking about cardiac rehab following some form of event, so a heart attack or some form of intervention for heart disease.
12: That's right. Yes. Okay. So any really all heart events are eligible for cardiac rehab. So typically you would think of your heart attacks, your open heart surgeries, so coronary artery bypass grafting, but you know, there's a lot of women's health, heart health issues now, like spontaneous coronary artery dissection or SCAD, and things like that. So all of those conditions are eligible for cardiac rehab.
9: A lot of people don't realise that after something like a heart attack, you're at higher risk of depression, that it can have psychological implications. You've mentioned there the facets to cardiac rehabilitation, one of them being the brain or the psychological component. Is there benefit in terms of reducing risk of depression, improving psychological well-being?
12: Absolutely. So we see this phenomenon in cardiac patients called the cardiac blues. We know that up to 75% of cardiac patients will experience this cardiac blues. It's unexpected changes in moods and emotions. So they might feel sad, they might feel flat, they might feel angry, tearful, irritability, all those types of things. And it's not their normal selves. And it's very confusing for patients. It's very, very normal to experience this in the first few weeks to months after a cardiac event. And for most people, this will resolve. About a third, we think, will develop sort of longer term anxiety, and about a fifth will develop depression long term. But that's the beauty of going to cardiac rehab, because we talk about that there. We normalize the emotional response. And if you are struggling, you can be linked in with a psychologist as well.
9: So you've published this study in the International Journal of Cardiology, and it's looked at people who've had intervention for heart disease being referred to cardiac rehab. How often is it actually happening? What did you find?
12: That's right. So we found, unfortunately, that only 19% of patients were actually going. So this was specifically public patients that had had a percutaneous coronary intervention, so a stent or a catheter through their heart to unblock their artery. So it was specifically in that cohort because that's the data that we had access to. Of those that were going, the majority of them, 81% in fact, attended more than one session of cardiac rehab. So that was pleasing to see, because we want them to go.
9: So once you're in, you're likely to keep attending.
12: Yes, that's right.
9: But not many people are actually going in the first place.
12: That's right. Yeah.
9: Why is it? Is it because people aren't being referred, or is it that people are being referred but they don't attend?
12: We showed in a previous piece of work that 85% of all stent patients or PCI patients across Victoria were being referred. So that was a very pleasing number. But then when we followed up this public cohort, we could see that only one-fifth were going. And there's a caveat to that, because there were some COVID years in the analysis. So I hope that the number is a bit less during that period. It's actually higher
9: because of lockdowns.
12: That's right. Yeah. And some programs did have to close. But why are people not going? I mean, that's very multifaceted. I think there's a huge education piece there. So they're in hospital now for only 2 days after a heart attack, which is so short. It's a whirlwind experience and they're still processing what's going on. The nurses and the cardiologists do say, okay, you're a great candidate for cardiac rehab. We'd really like you to go. But That's the only message they get. We know that they only process or take in 1/5 of the information we tell them when they're in hospital. And so they hear that and then they go home, takes a couple of weeks to get into the program, and they go back to normal life and they think, oh, I don't need to do that program. I think the big piece that we're missing is the why. So we really need to be spending time telling the patients why to go for all those reasons I mentioned earlier. But there's also other barriers. So they don't have time. The programs run during the day. They've gone back to work. Things as simple as, how do I get to the hospital? I have to drive my car. There's no car parks. The car parking's expensive, and on and on and on.
9: Do we have a sense of who's more likely to attend and who's not?
12: Yes, we do. So we know that our more severe heart attack patients are more likely to attend, which is good to see. Interestingly, our analysis showed that regional and rural patients, so if they went to a regional or rural cardiac rehab program, so I assume that's where they would also live, they were more likely to attend, which hasn't been shown before, but I think that's just indicative of the geography of Victoria. So in Queensland, they showed the opposite, but I think that's because Queensland's a much bigger state with way more regional and rural areas. We also showed that patients that stayed in hospital for more than 3 days were more likely to attend. So I wonder there if that's the message is getting through. There's more time to talk to them. And conversely, we showed that, you know, the sicker patients, if they'd had cardiogenic shock, so very, very sick form of shock that's caused from the heart, they didn't go. I think that's just a proxy for being unwell. And if they'd had a previous stent or procedure, they didn't go either. So those people probably really need to go even more.
9: So this cardiac rehab, you said at the start, there is abundant amount of evidence suggesting that it's beneficial in multiple ways. What's the takeaway here? How do we get more people engaged? I know you've mentioned people knowing the why, perhaps better communication, but do we need perhaps little prompts in the community once people are discharged? Do they need a text? Do we need services that are mobile? I don't know.
12: I love all these ideas.
9: But what is the solution?
12: I think the solution is, have to attack it multi-pronged. And I think if patients could get into the programs a little bit sooner after discharge, and we could have more capacity within the cardiac rehab system, which means more funding as well, and we could get them in while they're still sort of on sick leave at home, if there's someone that's working, while they're still thinking, holy moly, I've had a cardiac event, I need to start looking after myself better, while they're still in that early phases of recovery, I think if we could catch them earlier, that would be more successful.
9: Dr. Susie Cartledge, who is from the Monash Alfred Baker Centre for Cardiovascular Research.
10: I love that little emotional component in the recovery following a heart attack or some kind of cardiac surgery. I wonder if other surgeries have a similar kind of emotional component to their recovery too.
9: Well, I think it depends on the surgery, but perhaps that's a story for another week.
10: Maybe. On ABC Radio National, you're with the Health Report.
9: On the Health Report, we've been covering a lot on vaccine hesitancy, vaccine acceptance, and declining vaccination rates. And this is a really multifaceted issue. How do we combat misinformation? How do we really reassure people? This is something that is a hot topic at the minute. And I spoke with Professor Margie Danchin, who's an immunisation expert at the Murdoch Children's Research Institute.
13: Most people accept vaccines, but they still may have some questions. And then there are others that are more highly hesitant. They have serious questions. Maybe their child has experienced a bad side effect or a family member, and they might want to vaccinate, but they're really worried. Or maybe they just want to choose a few vaccines. And then if you keep going down the spectrum, there are those people that completely refuse or are very vocally against vaccines and try to stop other people vaccinating. So sort of understanding that spectrum helps us to understand how to have a conversation with someone making that decision.
9: You mentioned this further end of the spectrum where people can be quite vocal. Do we have a sense of how many people that is? Because it can feel quite, I think, noisy for people listening online, on social media. Do we have a sense of what percentage of people it is really?
13: Yeah, we've done a lot of work on that. And in Australia, the true refusers who decline all vaccines are probably about 2 to 3% in the population, but about 12 to 15%. And as you can imagine, this varies depending if there's a vaccine scare in the community or a concern. Those are your hesitant, highly hesitant people that need a lot of reassurance. But the vast majority accept vaccines, but they still might have questions. And it's really important for us to welcome those questions and expect that people might still want to ask questions.
9: Where does the confusion come from? Is it social media? Is it celebrities? Is it, you know, RFK Jr. in the US, who was appointed early last year? How much of an impact has that had? What things fuel the confusion and uncertainty for people?
13: Unfortunately, online information has really changed the game. We do have some really good recent information in Australia from last year that has showed a substantial increase in vaccine concerns by Australian parents. So this is a survey that we do now every year, 2,000 parents across Australia. And between 2024 to 25, we saw an exponential increase in vaccine concerns. And there were two main concerns. One was people saying they don't think vaccines are safe. And the second was saying that they don't trust the information about vaccines from their doctor or nurse. Very concerning, both of them. And in the free text fields in the survey, many parents referenced the Trump administration, the US, the health secretary. And I think a pivotal moment last year was when the US Center for Disease Control, or CDC, changed the wording on their website saying that they could not exclude that vaccines don't cause autism. In other words, just really rearing that debate again, saying, you know, maybe vaccines do cause autism. And for anyone listening, no, they don't. And it's been truly debunked, and we have more than 25 years of evidence around that. But that makes people scared, and that makes them worried, and that's really around vaccine safety.
9: So you're saying that the acceptance perhaps has declined. People are more worried. Is that a big part of the story as to why immunisation rates? Because we've talked about that on the health report previously. Is that a big part of this story?
13: Sadly, given the global situation, the sort of explosion in misinformation, we've seen a decline in acceptance. And I really feel for parents, because I think it's so hard to know what's true. Mm. What is the truth these days? Mm. And how do we find that? And how do we verify that? So I always want to say to people, just try and go to those trustworthy sources of information rather than going down those rabbit holes on social media.
9: In the paper, in the New England Journal of Medicine, you use the line, vaccines are victims of their own success. Can you just explain that? Because I thought it was a very interesting line.
13: Well, vaccines have been so effective. So there was a beautiful paper that came out last year in The Lancet that said, since the routine immunisation vaccines were introduced, you know, 150 million lives have been saved globally.
9: Wow.
13: I mean, that's astounding. Mm. And 80% of those lives are saved from combating measles infection. So at the moment in Australia, we're seeing measles being imported from the region, whooping cough outbreaks. Diphtheria is now a very big problem in Aboriginal and Torres Strait Islander communities in the Northern Territory and Western Australia. So unfortunately, if we stop vaccinating and those rates go down, then these diseases start inching their way back. So we have enjoyed in Australia the most extraordinarily high vaccine coverage, and we're really lucky. I mean, we're the envy of the world, really, in Australia. But at the moment, we have the worst coverage for childhood vaccines for kids under five in more than a decade.
9: How do we, on a broad level, combat the misinformation? So if vaccine acceptance is, you know, more people are feeling uncertain, confused by what they're hearing, are we doing enough at a broad community, big population level to make people feel more certain, give them reliable info, combat the myths that they might be hearing?
13: I think the key element to be aware of here is that parents want to protect their kids. They want to make the right decision, but they have concerns. And that comes down to trust. It comes down to sometimes a lack of awareness or misunderstanding, but it also comes down to trust and previous experience. And in general, that is resolved in a conversation with a trusted healthcare provider, either their doctor or their immunisation nurse.
9: But have people lost the trust, like you said before?
13: They have lost some of that trust, but that is still the most effective way. So if we look at all of the strategies that really cut through hesitancy, a recommendation from a trusted provider is still the most likely to help someone to choose to vaccinate their child. So yes, we have seen a loss of trust in information, but I think when you ask for the solution is really to work with our amazing GPs like yourself and immunisation nurses and just give them more skills. The schedule is complex. These conversations are complex, but I think we can work together. And, you know, this is something I've been doing as a paediatrician, working in the immunisation service at the Royal Children's Hospital for 15 years now. You know, this is something that we can share on how to do this effectively and really help GPs. Trust is earned. And I think the pandemic really challenged, we lost a lot of trust in our healthcare providers, in scientific institutions, in government, and we need to earn that trust back.
9: Why did we lose it?
13: I think everything happened too fast in the pandemic. We were sort of building the plane while we were flying it. Trusted bodies like ATAGI, the Australian Technical Advisory Group on Immunisation, made a recommendation and then 3 weeks later they changed it. But they changed it because the information that was in front of them, the disease, the cases, the vaccines changed. So, but we'd never been in that situation before. So I think people felt, I can't trust, you know, last week they told me that, now they've told me this. They told me the vaccine was safe and somebody I know got a really bad side effect. So people just felt like they didn't have all the information. So I think trust is critical.
9: Can you just talk us through what it might look like for someone might be listening and going, I've seen this stuff, I've heard something from a friend. I do feel a bit nervous about this particular vaccine, and no one wants to do the wrong thing by their child. We're all trying to do our best. What should it look like if they go to a healthcare professional, GP, nurse, the local council clinic, if they say, I'm feeling a bit nervous, I'm not sure, I'm thinking of delaying it or not doing it all. Mm. What does the
13: conversation look like?
9: Gold standard. What should people expect?
13: I will tailor my response depending on where I feel the person is on the spectrum. So if they are generally very accepting but have a couple of questions, it's usually a fairly short conversation. If they're very hesitant, I might spend 45 minutes to an hour. If they're vocally against vaccines and have a lot of conspiracy theories and lack of trust in government, that's really hard for me to navigate, but I'll spend time with them and be respectful, but it will be much shorter. So when you say, what does a really good conversation look like? For me, it's about bringing the hackles down in that person and allowing them to feel comfortable so that they can talk to me. So establishing who I am and my credibility and just inviting them to share their top two or three concerns. Once they've shared those top concerns, I'll often reflect back to them just to check understanding and really resist that temptation to jump in and answer the question straight away, but just really listen and let them speak. Then I will ask, and this comes from motivational interviewing, and I think it's really effective whether you're talking, you know, to a patient or to a family member, you know, can I share with you what I know? And people feel respected and heard. And then I will go through and try and address very carefully whatever the specific concern is with the knowledge I have. I'll share trustworthy information from certain websites. I'll try and understand what their motivation is. I will always come back to what the disease is, because I think sometimes we forget why we're doing these vaccines and why are we giving these needles, usually, to a healthy person. So come back to just understand what the disease is, how severe it is, and then I'll make a strong recommendation and I'll make sure they know where to go. And if they're not ready to vaccinate that day, I'll invite them back, because that conversation matters. It could mean that that child and the siblings and the cousins and everyone in the mother's group may get vaccinated if I can help that parent overcome whatever their top couple of concerns are.
9: Professor Margie Danch, an immunisation expert at the Murdoch Children's Research Institute. On ABC Radio National, you're listening to The Health Report, and we're going to leave you now with Tegan Taylor and Norman for What's That Rash?
14: Norman, do you have a favourite calcium source?
15: You mean apart from chewing on chalk?
14: That's your favourite way of getting calcium?
15: No. My favourite way of getting calcium is Greek yogurt.
14: Oh, same. Actually, no, my favourite way of getting calcium is ice cream, but I subsist
10: mostly on Greek yogurt in the day-to-day. And I, big agree on that one.
15: Yeah, that's my biohack is Greek yogurt.
10: Anyway, calcium is the topic of today's What's That Rash?
15: The show where we answer the health questions that everybody's asking.
10: Norman, so many people want us to talk about calcium supplementation. 7 different question askers asking about this today. Kay, Kasia and Ashley are asking about calcium supplements in general. Are they helpful? What's with the different types of calcium supplements? Louise, Paula, Allison and Susan are asking about calcium supplements and the risk of calcium buildup in the arteries. So Paula shared her attempts at getting more calcium in her diet by keeping a food diary and wants to know if you can overdo calcium. Paula says, mostly I get between 600 and 900 milligrams from my diet, but on one latte-fueled deadline day, I hit a whopping 3,600 milligrams from dietary intake alone. So my question is this, is too much calcium from food sources as bad for you as too much calcium from supplements? Paula says, I'm hearing a lot of conflicting advice about calcium. So yeah, lots of calcium questions today, Norman.
15: There are, and it's an important issue. We need calcium, so calcium's in our bones, but we actually need calcium for the healthy functioning of our nervous system and indeed our heart. And calcium in our blood needs to be finely tuned in order for that to happen efficiently and not aberrantly. And it is pretty well controlled, but the questions here are really when you have too much calcium, does it get deposited in places where it's not meant to be?
10: Yeah, I think the questions here are basically around how much do I need and how do I get it and what happens if I overdo it? So let's start with the first part of it. What are we meant to be aiming for? What does that even look like?
15: The recommendations are that if you're a young adult, say about 19, up to about the age of 70, the recommendation is 1,000 milligrams a day for men and premenopausal women. At menopause, interesting things happen with calcium. Mostly, women who are menopausal tend to lose more calcium in the urine, and that's because the recycling process of calcium from the kidneys doesn't work as well. So there's normally a recycling process, you absorb calcium, goes back into the blood to conserve it, and you lose more calcium in the urine. And so the recommendation is that about 1,300 milligrams a day for postmenopausal women. And as you get beyond the age of 70, you probably absorb calcium less efficiently from the gut, whether you be a man or a woman. So they say that if you're a man over 70, you should probably be on 1,300 milligrams a day also.
10: Right, because I've heard a lot about the risk of osteopenia, so bone density loss and osteoporosis, where you're at much higher risk of fractures. I've heard about that in women before. And so what I'm hearing you say is that there's sort of like a double whammy that happens for women as they get older. They're absorbing it less efficiently and they're also losing it more rapidly. So that's why it's particularly important in that group.
15: Yeah, and there is a debate going on about whether or not actually the loss of estrogen is the prime cause of loss of bone mass as women get older, because there's loss of bone mass in men as well. And it may well be that the primary problem is actually in the kidneys and this loss of recycling, and therefore you lose calcium and the bone starts to provide calcium to keep it going in the blood. And therefore, you get a loss of calcium from the bone, but that's secondary to the problem in the kidney. So there's a lot of debate about what is actually going on there. Again, just to nail this further, there's very little evidence that calcium supplementation prevents osteoporosis.
10: What?
15: This is a controversial area, and it looks as though if you're healthy on a good diet, you are unlikely to benefit from calcium supplementation in terms of your bones. It's a different kettle of fish for the elderly who might be frail, particularly if they're in residential aged care with inadequate diets and inadequate exposure to sunlight. And so the College of GPs thinks that's a different game in terms of bone protection.
10: Right. So, well, I mean, let's talk about diet first, because that's the primary way that we get our calcium into our bodies. The dairy industry has done an incredible public relations job over the years of kind of owning calcium. And you and I have both talked about our love of Greek yogurt, and that will never die for me. But lots of people either don't want to or can't eat dairy. But that's okay, because calcium is actually in a lot of different foods, even some that you might not think of.
15: That's right. So legumes, nuts, fortified soy beverages, breakfast cereals, bony fish, a lot of foods other than dairy that contain calcium. And, you know, we've calculated what a day might look like if you're aiming for 1,300 milligrams of calcium. So it could be a glass of milk, That could be the latte that we heard about earlier, natural yogurt, a couple of eggs, sandwich with lettuce, tomatoes, chicken, and a slice of cheese, serving of strawberries, dinner of fish and vegetables, another natural yogurt in the evening just for luck, some more strawberries, a kiwi fruit, and a handful of almonds. That'll get you to 1,300 milligrams.
14: I mean, for starters, it sounds delicious, and sign me up.
15: But, you know, it does require some thought.
14: So let's talk about supplementation. Calcium as a mineral, as a chemical, isn't something you can take on its own. There's a couple of different forms that calcium can take in supplements. Does it make a difference which one you have?
15: It probably does, because the different supplements have different amounts of free calcium in them, of actual calcium in them. So there's calcium carbonate supplements, which contain the most calcium, about 40% by weight. But it requires stomach acid for absorption. You need to take them with food. And some people complain of mild constipation or feeling bloated taking calcium carbonate. Calcium citrate supplements are absorbed more easily than calcium carbonate. And they can be taken on an empty stomach. And they're more likely to be absorbed by people who are taking acid-reducing heartburn medications. A lot of people are taking are reducing the acid in their stomach to prevent reflux, acid reflux, and that would make it difficult to absorb calcium from calcium carbonate. But calcium citrate is only 21% calcium. And then there's also calcium gluconate, which is only 9% elemental calcium. And then there's calcium lactate, which is 13% elemental calcium. So some of these supplements don't contain a huge amount of calcium, or you've got to take more. But, you know, that'll be on the bottle.
14: You sort of sounded a bit dim on it before, Norman, as to whether supplementation was relevant to most healthy midlife adults.
15: Yeah. You can go back through old health reports, our sister podcast, and look at the coverage we've done of calcium over the years, particularly with Professor Ian Reid at the University of Auckland, whose studies suggested that if you take calcium supplementation, you increase your risk of a heart attack, and certainly making coronary artery disease worse. There have been a lot of studies on this now, and a lot of studies which have brought together the available evidence. And it's confusing. It goes backwards and forwards on this. And if I were to summarise what the evidence seems to point to, is that if you're a healthy postmenopausal woman, you probably are increasing your risk of a heart attack a little bit by taking calcium supplements. Not a lot, but a little bit. But there are some studies which suggest calcium and vitamin D might reduce the risk of coronary artery disease. So it goes backwards and forwards. There's evidence that if you've got existing coronary heart disease, that taking calcium supplements might increase your risk of a coronary event. And the point here to be made is these are studies done on people who tend to be younger. They tend not to be frail, and they tend not to be living in residential aged care homes. And so the jury's out on that group, who probably would benefit, and it's an important caveat at this point in the discussion, is that people who are frail and at high risk and who are likely to be malnourished, all bets are off in terms of the risks of calcium supplementation and vitamin D supplementation. There may well be benefits. And the Royal Australian College of General Practitioners is quite positive about calcium and vitamin D supplementation, particularly in that group. But there is a documented risk that does go to and fro in the literature.
14: So you mentioned this is something that you've reported about on the Health Report for years and years now. Well, Alison, one of our question askers, said specifically more than a decade ago, I think, I stopped taking calcium supplements because Norman said on the Health Report that they wouldn't really help bone density and could lead to a buildup of calcium in the arteries. Alison said this was good given my coronary artery calcium score 5 years later reflected my family history of high cardiac risk. But my urgent question that I've emailed you in my head about all year is, can you please tell me if the current evidence still recommends against calcium supplements? And if so, what the studies are? My partner is 71 and last year was told their actual arteries are okay, despite a coronary artery calcium score of over 1,000, yes, 30s. Then she discovered that on her bone density score, she has one area which is showing signs of osteopenia. The GP blithely recommended calcium supplements, but this doesn't sound great to me. Alison says, I even cheated on you and listened to a foreign podcast where Norman's...
15: Oh, shame on you, Alison.
14: No, okay, I think that we are open to ethical non-monogamy when it comes to podcasts, Norman, because I listen to other podcasts too.
15: And what did this podcast tell her?
14: Alison says Norman's perspective was reiterated in June of this year, but they cited no specific evidence against supplements. So we've got this sort of push and pull between Alison's experience and her partner, who has been told that their calcium score is high in their coronary arteries, but also osteopenia. Norman, please explain.
15: Okay, so calcium score, the coronary calcium score, is used to assess your risk of a future heart attack. It's been controversial in the past, but it seems, you know, over the last few years it's consolidated into an indicated risk of coronary heart disease. It's measured in different ways, but 1,000 is certainly high. I think the upper limit of normal is 300, but you wouldn't even want to be 300. And then it requires further investigation to find out what your real risk is. And clearly, in Alison's partner, the risk was low. Anyway, to the point of calcium supplementation, it's been quite a sophisticated study from American and Australian researchers looking actually at the calcium inside the arteries itself using ultrasound. And in various trials brought together in people usually at high risk of coronary heart disease, and relating that to whether or not they were on calcium supplements. When they did the adjustment statistically,

0: at high risk of coronary heart disease, which what we said earlier is those are people in other studies which suggest that calcium supplementation may be an unacceptable risk to add.
1: All right. I do want to talk about dietary calcium, but I want to sort of jump in here with like a pre-end of show bottom line. Calcium supplementation, because this is quite complicated. Bottom line, please.
0: So if your diet is in question and you are frail and you're elderly and you're living in residential aged care, calcium supplementation, probably with vitamin D, is a good thing to have. If you're otherwise healthy and having a good diet, it's really questionable whether you need more calcium in the form of supplementation. And for some people, there may be added risk. It's controversial, and the added risk is not massive. So it's not a question of panicking here. But if you're asking me, I don't take calcium supplementation, but, you know, I'm still young. So, you know, what the heck?
1: Very young. Okay, let's talk about, we're not talking about supplementation anymore. We're talking about diet and basically whether it's possible to overdo calcium in your diet. Paula of the very, very high intake day with all of the lattes wants to know if you can basically overdose on calcium in the diet.
0: The real difference between diet and supplements is you've got to work really hard to overdose on calcium via diet. In fact, Shelby Trainer, our producer, has worked out what Paula's intake would have had to be to take an additional 2,700 milligrams of calcium. And that's about 12 cafe lattes. Pretty impressive.
1: I mean, if you're drinking 12 lattes, I think that the calcium intake is the least of your worries in terms of like your immediate side effects. I'm wondering how many days it was until Paula was able to go to sleep.
0: Yeah, and stop clinging to the wallpaper with her fingernails. Absolutely. So one day is not going to do any harm. It's a question on a regular daily basis. If you're taking that much calcium, it's very hard work to take that amount of calcium in your diet day in, day out. And that's what we're talking about here. Whereas swallowing a tablet or two of calcium and you're going to a tablet or four or five, that's actually much easier to do. And therefore, that's where the risk almost certainly lies.
1: Kay, Kasia, Ashley, Louise, Paula, Alison and Susan, thank you all so much for asking your questions of us. Don't forget to follow up with your doctor if you want some more specific advice to your situation, but you can always email us your general questions, thatrash@abc.net.au.
0: We'll see you next week.
1: See you then.

That was the health report from Australia's Radio National. After the news, it's ideas. I'm Saroja Coelho, and this is CBC Radio 1.

0: things at the precinct haven't been the same.
1: I know we've been understaffed since Ellis left, but maybe today things will turn around.
0: But now, the most unlikely pair is back on the case.
2: Hey, Max, you miss me?
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4: Yeah, guess it is.
0: And on each other's.
4: Are you going to be able to keep it together on this one?
1: I am nothing if not perfect.
0: Wild card.

0: From CBC News, The World This Hour, I'm Pat Philpott. Alberta has officially announced plans for a new oil pipeline that would ship a million barrels a day to the BC coast. Premier Daniel Smith delivered the proposal to Mark Carney Thursday evening. The Prime Minister says the Major Projects Office will begin consultations immediately. Alberta's backed off its insistence that the pipeline take a route through northern BC. Here's Prime Minister Carney.
1: We've agreed the best route for a new pipeline is one

0: that goes through one that already exists, south through the Trans Mountain Corridor to our Pacific coast, the gateway to the world's fastest growing markets.
1: Smith is predicting the new pipeline will lead to the oil sands doubling production over the next 10 years. Trans Mountain, a Crown corporation, will be designing and building the pipeline with private sector assistance from Pembina Corporation. Construction is anticipated to start in September of 2027. A sentencing hearing begins today for an Ontario couple convicted of murdering a 12-year-old and confining and assaulting his younger brother. The case has highlighted systemic pitfalls within the province's child welfare system. Michelle Song has more.
2: It still affects me.
3: After an Ontario judge decided Becky Hamber and Brandy Cooney were guilty on all counts, including first-degree murder and the death of a 12-year-old, referred to in court as LL, and for abusing his younger brother, JL. Sarah Biasetti, who was a teacher of the brothers, called for systemic change at the Children's Aid Society. She said she reported to CAS four times out of concern for their safety.
2: They send me photos of them zip-tied, which I submitted to CAS, and nothing was done.
3: In the judge's 300-page decision, he wrote the actions or inactions of the Children's Aid Society had zero to do with the guilt or innocence of the couple. The prosecution argued the couple hated the boys and isolated them from their Indigenous community. A sentencing hearing will begin today with victim impact statements, but it is unclear whether the two women will receive their sentences today. A first-degree murder conviction carries a mandatory life sentence. Michelle Song, CBC News, Toronto.
1: Venezuela's acting president says the number of deaths from last week's earthquakes has climbed to 2,600. Dulce Rodriguez stresses that rescue efforts continue and that everyone will be recovered, whether alive or dead.
4: From the outset, I said no one is going to a mass grave. And I gave the order to the sectoral vice president. First, identification by fingerprints and photographs. In cases where this has not been possible, we move on to forensic dentistry.
1: Rodriguez is defending the government's earthquake response, rejecting criticism that she reacted too slowly and inadequately to the crisis. More than 38,000 people are still missing. The Iranian regime is paying its respects to the former supreme leader. Ayatollah Ali Khamenei was killed in an airstrike on the first day of the war in Iran. Today, the country begins 6 days of public mourning ahead of his funeral, July 9th. Crystal Gamansing reports.
5: Small groups, roughly a dozen at a time, are led into a large room in Tehran's Musalla prayer hall. Before them, five coffins on a two-tier riser. The former supreme leader, Ayatollah Ali Khamenei, at the top, below his daughter, son-in-law, daughter-in-law, and granddaughter. Pakistan's prime minister, a key mediator working with the U.S. and Iran to end the war, is one of that country's delegates confirmed to attend. Dignitaries from Russia, India, and China are also expected. Roxanne Farmafarmayan is with RUSI, an independent think tank on defense and security.
6: The fact that there are dignitaries coming in from over 40 countries, I think, is very important to Iran. And it's one of the reasons why this funeral has become pageantry in a sense.
5: Crystal Gamansing, CBC News, Jerusalem.
1: And that is your World This Hour. For CBC News, I'm Pep Philpott.
7: One of the most interesting things about HMS Erebus.
8: Welcome to Ideas. I'm Nala Ayed.
7: Is that along with HMS Terror, it was one of the first two ships to be modified to have a screw propeller for polar navigation.
8: Ryan Harris is a senior underwater archaeologist with Parks Canada. Here, he's scuba diving in the Arctic Ocean at the wreck site of the ship Erebus.
7: So what we see in here is the mechanism by which the propeller can be raised and lowered in and out of position.
8: The Erebus was lost in the 1840s during the Franklin Expedition, which had set out to find the Northwest Passage. The expedition is still shrouded in mystery because it went missing in such a remote part of the world.
9: For just one time, I would take the Northwest Passage.
8: This well-known Stan Rogers song is only one element in the Franklin Expedition mythology.
9: Tracing one warm line.
8: There are Franklin relics, as well as the wrecks of the Erebus and its sister ship, the Terror, both found with the help of local Inuit communities. This documentary is by contributor Mainika Raman Wilms, and it's called Reimagining the Northwest Passage.
10: My name is Pamela Hakungak Gross.
11: Pamela is the Deputy Premier of Nunavut, representing Cambridge Bay.
10: So Iqaluktutiak is our Inuinuktun name for Cambridge Bay, which means fair fishing place. And it's a community that's about 1,800 people located on Killaniq, which is Victoria Island. And we're a remote community along the Northwest Passage. A majority of our population is Inuit. Over about 80% of our population is Inuit.
11: Many Northwest Passage stories are about explorers from elsewhere trying to travel through the region, the place where Pamela grew up.
10: The term Northwest Passage for me is, for Inuit, it's a way in which we've always traveled amongst our people. We've traveled to the eastern part of our territory, to the west, and we've used the waterways to get around. And for us, it's our homeland, and for us, it's just a navigational area, hunting area.
11: I'm wondering, do you remember the first time you heard about explorers coming through? And maybe specifically, do you remember when you first heard about John Franklin in particular?
10: Yeah, so Sir John Franklin has been a name that I've known since childhood. My dad, Tom Gross, is an avid Franklin searcher. And yeah, I mean, it's always been a topic of conversation. Anytime my dad would get together with his friends, talk about the different theories. And I was small enough to be sitting on his lap when he's talking about them. So I grew up very immersed in the topic, and I was always eager to go out with my father, and my dad says I was probably one of the youngest ones to travel up that way to do this kind of Franklin searching, but I grew up with it. So I grew up quadding and being out on the land, traveling since infancy, and you know, for me, being outside is a happy place. Traveling our tundra, our beautiful landscapes, is always so beautiful. There's navigational challenges in terms of maneuvering the quad in different terrain, but it was something that I was happy about and accomplished when I was still in high school, actually grade 11. And I look back at those memories and think today, well, if I got through it back then, I can get through it again today. And I really enjoy going out there and seeing the familiarity of the land and the different things that are out there with our archaeological sites and different things that we might come across along the way.
11: Sir John Franklin led an expedition to find the Northwest Passage, a route from the Atlantic to the Pacific over the top of North America. He left Britain in 1845 and traveled past Greenland into Arctic waters north of what's now the Canadian mainland. He had 128 men on two ships. But Franklin and his crew were never seen again. And that's when the quest to find out what happened began.
10: The one summer that I went out in the beginning, we actually found the scientific observatory for the Franklin Expedition. The scientific observatory was known about that it was somewhere on King William Island, and to be with my dad when that was found was so fascinating. There was small clues of evidence that showed that this was probably the site where they hosted the observatory. Just to find anything out on the tundra is always fascinating. It just brings you back to a time where your mind thinks about, you know, how this could have been or how long ago it was, and so amazing to be a part of. And it's a memory that I'll share forever with my dad.
11: How do you know you're coming along the tundra, that you're coming to that place of significance? What were the, I guess, the visual cues that told you that's where it was?
10: I guess it's just because we happened to be at the right place at the right time, and we stopped there to have a little break, and we're looking around and looked on the ground, and there was some things on the ground. One of them was a really old piece of glass, probably like the bottom of a wine glass or a wine bottle or something, and it was just kind of hollowed out. And there was some musket balls and stuff like that, which are so fascinating to begin with, and to know that that is from Franklin is just so cool. We just kind of happened to stumble across it, and it's a big piece of evidence.
11: Pamela's also been to the location that revealed what we now know about the fate of the Franklin expedition.
10: I remember when my dad took me there for the first time. There's, of course, the Victory Point Cairn and the Victory Point document that came from there.
11: The Victory Point Cairn on King William Island was where the expedition left a note.
10: Actually, being at that physical location was just so exciting because I had grown up hearing a lot about that document.
11: The Victory Point document is the only account we have from the crew after they entered the Arctic.
12: May 1847. HMS ships Erebus and Terror wintered in the ice in latitude 70 degrees, 5 minutes north, longitude 98 degrees, 23 minutes west. Sir John Franklin commanding the expedition. All well.
11: But by the following year, things had taken a turn for the worse. At that point, the ships had been locked in ice for 2 winters, and those crew members who were still alive were abandoning them and starting to walk south in hopes of rescue. This was explained in a later addition to the note.
12: 25th April 1848. HMS ships Terror and Erebus were deserted on the 22nd April, 5 leagues north-northwest of this, having been beset since 12th September 1846. Sir John Franklin died on the 11th of June, 1847, and the total loss by deaths in the expedition has been to this date 9 officers and 15 men. And start on tomorrow, 26th, for Back's Fish River.
11: We still don't know how Franklin died, or how far members of his crew made it on their southward walk. None of them were ever heard from again. More than a decade later, a search expedition found a ship's boat on King William Island. The boat was on a sledge and filled with supplies and objects, which the men walking south would have pulled with them. And inside the boat, the expedition reported, there were also 2 skeletons. It's been a challenge to trace those specific skeletons through time, but those are far from the only remains discovered. In the more than a century and a half that's followed, numerous bones and objects from the crew have been found along the landscape.
10: We know Inuit saw the Franklin crew and the ships and different things like that, and our ancestors were a part of it, and at that time probably the first southerners that they interacted with, and language barriers and a lot of different things, challenges, disease, you know, things that we might not always know about happened. It always blows my mind to think about my ancestors and what they went through without any technology or heat or anything like that, and to think about, you know, southerners coming up here exploring and not having the proper footwear or clothes and not being able to communicate with Inuit, know how to hunt or fish or do those things that my ancestors had accumulated wisdom of. It's no wonder that they all sadly passed away, is because, you know, they just didn't really know how to live up here, and they weren't well equipped for the life that our cold winters have, what we endure every year.
11: The expedition led by Sir John Franklin was one of several that sought the Northwest Passage.
13: Well, my name is Janice Cavell. I'm an adjunct research professor of history and northern studies at Carleton University, and my research focuses on various aspects of Arctic history from 19th century exploration up to Arctic sovereignty issues.
11: Why did people want to find a route from the Atlantic to the Pacific through the Arctic?
13: Well, at first it seemed as though it would actually have practical applications. They had no idea that you'd have to go so far north to get to a passage. You have to go up there around the Melville Peninsula, the Boothia Peninsula, Somerset Island, so forth. So if they had been able to go more or less directly west from Hudson Bay, there could possibly have been commercial voyages or naval voyages during the summer. The northern route would have been much shorter than going all the way down around the south of Africa or South America. After that, there was a scientific value in that the North Magnetic Pole was known to be in that vicinity, and that was of not just, you know, sort of purely scientific interest, though there was that, but since Britain was the world's leader in commerce and naval power, having this knowledge would help them make navigation more accurate, more safe. And it was just seen as a thing that a powerful nation should do, that when you had so much power and so much money, you could use some of the excess to do things that were simply considered sort of enlightening to all mankind, to use the phrase that would have been used back then.
11: We talk about the Northwest Passage, but really we should probably be saying a Northwest Passage. Would that be more accurate then?
13: Yes, absolutely, because if you just look at a map, you can see that our Arctic archipelago is an incredibly geographically complicated place, and there are so many islands and so many passages. And if you were just drawing lines on the map, there's all sorts of ways you could go through. Now, there are limits, and there were even greater limits back then because of ice. But there are basically three main ones and all kinds of lesser ones. So, yes, you do have to speak of the Northwest Passages, not passage.
11: So let's start talking about 19th century Britain, when this idea of finding a Northwest Passage was really in the air there. How was the British public seeing these expeditions to the Arctic?
13: Generally very favorably. My first Arctic research was on the representations in the popular press and public reactions as far as you can determine it, although, of course, there's not a whole lot of evidence on that. They seem to see it as this long drawn out sort of epic story where you couldn't necessarily expect a payoff right away. And perseverance was one of the great Victorian qualities. So if you tried and tried and tried again, then that showed your perseverance. And that was definitely a good thing. It was a quest or an epic. Those words were, you know, specifically used. And if you're talking about the upper classes, these would be people with classical educations, you know, Greek, Latin, and so forth. So they knew the ancient myths, and they would draw comparisons. And it seemed very much like a modern day epic. And it would be so exciting because you could pick up your newspaper in the morning and read a new installment. You didn't have to go to these dusty old books. It was right there in front of them. It was their contemporaries doing it.
11: Let's talk about Sir John Franklin in particular then. His name often comes to mind when people think of the Northwest Passage. Why is Franklin so well known of all these explorers who went up there? Why is he the one that we tend to remember?
13: Because he got lost, because there was a mystery about him, because he died in mysterious circumstances. All these things are very appealing, I think, to anybody. I mean, who isn't intrigued by a mystery? So he had people going out looking for him for 10 years. And even when certain records were found and there was a little bit of evidence as to basically what had happened, it was known that they had all died. But exactly where, exactly how, what did his men do as they tried to escape from the Arctic? How far did they get? All these things kept the story alive. And we are a long, long way from knowing exactly what happened to Sir John Franklin.
11: Who is actually credited with finding a Northwest Passage?
13: That is a complicated question. Different people have been credited at different times and in different ways. I think you can kind of divide it up the way the British government did initially when they offered the first awards for finding a Northwest Passage. The way that it was phrased was to find out and sail through a passage. So you would have the geographical aspect of simply finding out where this waterway is, and then you would have to prove that it was a navigable passage by actually sailing through it, because obviously the British Admiralty had no particular interest in any passage that you couldn't take ships through. So if you look at geography, at simply proving that a passage existed and showing on a map where it is, then the answer would be Franklin, but there was someone else who was credited before it was known that Franklin had done that, and that was Robert McClure. By a completely different route, he had taken his ship in through Bering Strait, through the Western Arctic, rather than starting from the east, as most people had done. So McClure's ship was frozen in on the north coast of Banks Island. And since his ship was frozen in, he couldn't take it through the Northwest Passage, so he couldn't claim to have navigated it. But he did go by foot over to other search ships that were in the Eastern Arctic and came out by that route. So he did go from the Pacific to the Atlantic, across the top of North America. He did show on maps that there was a water connection. So there was a parliamentary committee that looked into this. They decided that they would give McClure and his crew a financial reward anyway. So he was formally credited. But then along came the evidence that Franklin had also nearly met up with other explorers' work.
11: And what was the evidence that they were considering at that point? Because no one from the Franklin expedition had made it back. So what were they looking at there?
13: Well, that was when they had found records and bodies, actually. The critical point was a place called Cape Herschel on King William Island, because two other European explorers had been there, Thomas Simpson and Peter Warren Dees. They had come to that point from the Western Arctic. And Franklin's ships were abandoned some way north of Cape Herschel, but as they tried to escape, Franklin's men passed that point, which was proved in a rather gruesome manner because the bodies of one of his men was found a bit south of Cape Herschel. So this was clear. The Franklin expedition had done this, and they had done this a few years before McClure. So along came this rival claim, and of course, the famous Lady Franklin,
11: Franklin's wife,
13: with her great concern for her husband's reputation, was sort of all out that Franklin instead must be recognized as the true discoverer, the first discoverer of a Northwest Passage. And in the geographical sense, that's true. His expedition did that, but since we know Franklin's date of death from a record, a written record that was left.
11: In the Victory Point Cairn there.
13: Yes, then. Exactly. So it was June 11th, 1847. And this group that went past Cape Herschel, that must have been sometime afterwards. So the big question became, did Sir John Franklin know what he had done? And he obviously sent out small sledging parties. Well, his ships were trapped in the ice. And there is a theory that one of them came back in time to tell the dying Sir John Franklin that we have been to Cape Herschel and you are the official discoverer of the Northwest Passage. Now, that would be very nice if it happened, and maybe it did. It's not impossible that it happened, but there's no proof that it did. So you can say the Franklin expedition was the geographical discoverer. But then you come to the question of navigation, since obviously they did not navigate their ships through this passage. The ships sank.
11: Right.
13: So the first person to actually sail through a different Northwest Passage, Roald Amundsen, sailed through that. So he was the first to navigate it, but he did not do any finding out, to use that old language. Well, he did a little bit of geographical discovery, but it wasn't related to the passage that his ship went through. So in a weird sense, nobody discovered the Northwest Passage.
11: Wow. Okay, yeah. Let's talk about this statue. So there's the statue of Franklin in London, England, and you mentioned this in your paper, who discovered the Northwest Passage. Can you describe the statue for us, Janice? What is it depicting?
13: Well, actually, when I saw it myself for the first time many years ago, I didn't realize that it was supposed to depict a particular moment. It just looks like Franklin standing there, actually, looking, you know, pleased. But when I read the newspaper accounts of the unveiling of the statue, they said that it was supposed to show Franklin at the moment when he was announcing to his men that the Northwest Passage was discovered.
11: That's fascinating. I mean, do we know if such a moment ever actually existed?
13: No, absolutely not. As I said before, it's possible, but I don't think it's actually even all that probable. So it's likely very much a part of the myth that Lady Franklin created around her husband. She even apparently took the attitude that, well, okay, there's a parliamentary report that says McClure is the discoverer, but if you put up a statue, that's going to be around for a long time after people have forgotten about this report. That's just a piece of paper.
11: We've talked about explorers coming through a part of the world, the Arctic, where, of course, people were living. We use the word discover a lot when these waterways were probably used already before these European men came up there. Do we need to think about that use of that word discover when talking about this and the way that it shapes the way we think about it?
13: Yes. Yes, we definitely do. Although you also have to realize, I think, that it's very complicated as relates to the Arctic. There is a bit of a tendency now to emphasize very much the fact of the Arctic being inhabited, but it isn't, and it wasn't entirely inhabited. And the people who used the passage certainly used the sea ice on it for hunting, very much as they would, being part of their own territory, really, as much as the land. I think you can speak of discovery if you want to. Not that I particularly think it's important to do it or not do it, but in connecting the various waterways. Certainly, these explorers were in many ways dependent on Inuit knowledge, and they didn't deny that, actually, at the time. They certainly asked the indigenous people they encountered for their knowledge. But the Arctic is a complicated place. So the way they saw it as sort of inhabited and sort of not inhabited, you know, would change from one region to another. One thing that I've been quite interested in my own research, in looking at the ways that these different so-called heroes are perceived, the whole story, you can sort of reconfigure it around the idea of racism, with the notion that Franklin failed because he was more racist and less open to indigenous knowledge, and that Ray succeeded and came back alive because he accepted this. But when you look at the things that Ray wrote, some of them, by today's standards, are just like unbelievably racist. And you also need to consider that the place where Franklin's ships were caught in the ice is one of the worst hunting areas in the entire Arctic. And there is good evidence that the Inuit themselves did not spend very much time there. They might pass through, but it wasn't where they would choose to spend their summers. I certainly don't think it's true that if Franklin had had that opportunity, he would have turned it down. So I would say that today's stories suit our society, just like the Victorian stories suited their society.
8: 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I'm Nala Ayed. The Northwest Passage runs through the Arctic archipelago, but many of us have encountered the famous sea route through an iconic Canadian song.
9: For just one time, I would take the Northwest Passage.
8: Northwest Passage was released in 1981 by Canadian singer-songwriter Stan Rogers.
9: See, tracing one warm line.
8: Rogers' song quickly became popular, and it stayed popular. In 2005, on the CBC radio series 50 Tracks, the Canadian version, Northwest Passage was voted the fourth greatest Canadian song. It's often called our unofficial national anthem.
9: Sent to lie the sea route to the Orient, for which so many died.
8: Rogers died not long after writing the song, but in the following decades, it's been covered by other musicians and is still sung in pubs and bars around the country.
9: Cairn of stones, for just.
8: So why do we like this Stan Rogers song so much? And how has it shaped how we think about the Northwest Passage? This documentary is called Reimagining the Northwest Passage.
9: Tracing one warm.
14: My name is Chris Gudgeon. I'm a writer in Toronto.
11: Chris wrote a book about the life and music of Stan Rogers. Do you remember the first time you heard the Stan Rogers song, Northwest Passage?
14: I don't remember specifically, but I do remember my response to it, which was just kind of blown away with the sound and the emotional intensity of the song.

0: It's a really deceptive song because it sounds impersonal. It sounds emotional but impersonal, almost like an anthem. But it's a very personal song, and that's, I think, what I connected to, was the intensity of the personal vision that Stan was relaying.
1: Seek

0: Stones.
1: It's hard to describe music sometimes, but if someone were to ask you, you know, what is the song about? What would you say? What is the song about?
2: This song is about failure. Stan's singing about a bunch of people who tried to do something and never succeeded and in fact died along the way. As much as it's a song about the explorers who tried to get through the Northwest Passage, it's also a song about this guy driving in his car across Canada. And kind of a bit of a background to the song is Stan didn't like to fly, which is ironic in many ways, but he did die in a plane fire. He didn't like to fly, and so he drove. He drove everywhere to perform.
0: And through the night behind the wheel, the mileage clicking west.
2: I think it's really interesting that we as a country have kind of embraced this myth of the Northwest Passage. Our myth is about a kind of impossibility and a kind of failure. And I think that's really curious. I mean, to me, it's maybe failing in terms of not achieving a stated goal, but they succeed in the fact that they try.
1: It's interesting you talk about the emotional response people have to this, and I myself am a singer, and I like performing this song too, and I know it's one of those songs that almost immediately sometimes people are in tears. There's something very visceral about this song. Can we dissect that a little bit? Like, what is it about this song, even from its kind of opening lines, that really elicits that kind of response?
0: For just one time, I would take the Northwest Passage to...
2: It sounds really old, has a really sad, really moody, really haunting tone. So if Stan was writing a song that was talking about how great the Northwest Passage is and how great Canada is and how simple it is to be explorers and push our way across the country and open up new vistas, it would have started in something much more elevated and upbeat. So I think he sets it off right away, and the lyrics in the verse and the lyrics in the chorus are a big contrast. Like in the chorus,
0: to find the hand of Franklin reaching for the Beaufort Sea.
2: The lyrics are very powerful and appear to be very positive, you know, tracing one warm line through a land so wild and savage.
0: Tracing one warm line through a land so wide and savage.
2: It sounds positive, but they're undercut by the verses, which are really about people, and it comes down to the individual songwriter, Stan himself, commenting on, we're all trying to do our best.

0: the song does reference all these explorers, right? We've got Mackenzie, we've got David Thompson, Henry Kelsey. And at this moment in time, you know, many of us are more aware of the relationship that a lot of European explorers had with indigenous people here. And so taking into consideration knowledge around that, is there any part of that that you think could potentially alienate the modern listener, or maybe it doesn't relate the same way that maybe it once did?
1: Oh, I think it does reflect a very old way, a very Eurocentric, a very central Canadian way of thinking. It marginally glorifies them, but not in a hugely nationalistic sense. So I think, I mean, it is a folk song. It's written in a very traditional style, and I can't imagine that Stan would much care if we changed some of the lyrics to the verses over time, made them contemporary, because that's what he was doing. He was taking a situation that is timeless in a certain sense, but making it as contemporary as possible. There's always an opportunity to change and to adjust your vision. And certainly a song is one of the easiest things to change. All you have to do is cut the words out you don't like and put the words in you do like. And you hear that all the time.
2: How then am I so different from the first men through this way?
3: I remember that when I was growing up, my parents used to listen to Stan Rogers, and that's how I learned to sing Northwest Passage.

0: My name is Jonathan Moore, and I'm the acting manager of the underwater archaeology team of Parks Canada.
1: After being lost in the 1840s, the Franklin ships were finally located only a few years ago. Jonathan was part of the team that found Erebus and Terror. He was also one of the first people to dive down to the wrecks.
0: When we consider our part in the search, we really have to kind of look back to the first news from Inuit who reported on the fact that the crew members had perished. The Inuit knowledge that really laid the groundwork for the discovery of the Erebus was gathered by searchers in the 19th century. So this information was really rich, and it even demonstrates the Inuit found this vessel, went aboard it. It was deserted at the time before it sank. And in the case of what later turned out to be the Erebus, we had information from Inuit in the 19th century that identified an area or a zone in a place called Ujirlik, or the place where there are bearded seals, which gave researchers kind of a starting point for search. So in 2008, when we resumed the search for Erebus and Terror, we already had a fair amount of information to go on that denoted a general area or a region that had to be searched, or where this wreck would be located. And so what we set about was conducting kind of blanket coverage of this area using boats. So really the approach was to what we called mow the lawn. So go back and forth in a very methodical way with our sonar systems on the boats. So this is a process that really took 6 seasons. So it's back and forth, day after day during the open water navigation season. There were times when we questioned certainly whether we were actually going to find a wreck, given the sheer size of the area we searched. And knowing that even a vessel of just over 30 meters long is still a relatively small target if you consider the vast area involved. So collectively, the team spent many, many days, weeks mowing the lawn, going back and forth, back and forth.
1: What are you looking at then when you are mowing the lawn, as you say there, John? What are you actually seeing on the, I guess it's a screen where you're getting the sonar scans coming up on the boat?
0: Yeah. So the main search tool we used was a side scan sonar, and ultimately a computer display that we look at. It depicts in a general way that the overall shape of the seafloor. So if there's anything out of the ordinary or unnatural, assuming that it's large enough, we can detect that. Now you're seeing all kinds of bottom features like rocks and outcrops and depressions. So the challenge is really hour after hour, day after day, to maintain focus and watch the screen very carefully. So that was challenging for hours on end.
1: And then there was, of course, one day where across that screen, you saw something very different. Can you tell me about that day?
0: Yeah, that day was September 2nd, 2014. What really transpired was that on September 1st, our partner team and the government of Nunavut found a couple of objects, artifacts on shore in our general search area, which could really only have come from a Royal Navy vessel. One was what is called a davit pintle, and this is a kind of a fancy technical term for a metal brace. So it's a fairly sizable object. It was found behind a boulder, and it was also found in association with a circular wooden object, which would have been used to kind of plug an opening in the upper deck of a ship called a hawse scuttle. The davit pintle was actually marked with Royal Navy identifiers called broad arrows. So this was a really important smoking gun, really. So the next day, I think at noon, we moved over to an area which was much closer to where those two artifacts had been found on land. And the day was incredible in that it was bright and sunny and the water was flat calm. It was a gorgeous day. Ryan Harris, who's our lead on the project and is our lead on the sonar systems, actually established a new search block. And we began surveying the block. Ryan took the first little shift there. We surveyed one line heading north, at the end of that line, we switched over. So I took over the sonar operations, and Ryan went down into the cuddy at the bow of the boat, and we started to head south. And Ryan had warned me that there were a number of reefs or shallows in the immediate area. So I was really quite cautious about not hitting the sonar towfish on the seafloor. So as it turns out, just after I started, we went over one reef and then another. And in the moment where I had reeled in the towfish almost to the surface, it turns out we actually went over the wreck, which would later turn out to be HMS Erebus. So as I was looking away from the screen, Ryan actually came up from the cuddy and the investigator and looked at the screen, noticed that there was actually an entire shipwreck on the screen, and he exclaimed at the time, "That's it," pointed to it. And, you know, at that time I was looking at the screen too. Indeed, everyone else on the boat, you know, within seconds was gazing at the screen in really in disbelief. Some high fives and some hugs ensued, and then we actually got back down to business and actually started further sonar surveying of the actual wreck itself. Ryan and I both had the honor of actually making the first human dive to the wreck. At the time, we didn't know that it was Erebus. We hadn't confirmed its identification yet. So to us, we were diving on either of the two. We didn't know. And we referred to it as the Udjulik wreck, the Inuit name for the region. As is our standard procedure in cases like this, we carefully installed a marker buoy on the wreck off the bow. Ryan and I suited up, jumped in the water, swam over to that marker buoy, descended down the marker buoy to the bow of the Erebus, which was just an incredible experience. You can't really get a measure of the wreck really until you're actually on it. So it is a huge structure that looms over the seafloor. It's around 11 meters deep, 30 feet deep. But the wreck itself is largely intact. So it's almost like diving on a building with straight vertical sides. So when we dive down to the bow, we can look up and see this, you know, towering structure above us. It was really impressive in that regard. The wreck is festooned with marine life. So it's the upper part of the wreck is draped in kelp or vegetation. So much of the upper structure is really obscured from view. The sides generally didn't have a lot of vegetation on them. So you could see the planking, you could see anchors, you could see artifacts in the debris field immediately around the wreck. We got to the stern and I could actually see two cannons. So, you know, you've got a vessel that is intact, stands proud of the seafloor. It's not like many wrecks that we find that are kind of broken apart and flattened out. I think Ryan and I would both say that it was probably the best dives of our lives. Certainly after spending so many seasons searching for the wrecks, it was certainly, you know, a dream come true in a way. And as archaeologists, to see firsthand the site, and, you know, we could look down into the lower deck, into the accommodation space through the gaps in the upper deck, and see things that no one had seen for well over 150 years. Bottles, and we could see parts of furniture, we could see collapsed partitions, ceramics. We could see one of the really striking objects that we observed during the first dive was a seaman's chest in the bow area of the vessel. And this was divided in two. So this would have held the personal possessions of two sailors. It was intact. And so we can imagine that this has the potential to tell us something about the personal lives and experiences of the crew members, at least archaeologically. We found that the stern was quite damaged, quite broken up. So Franklin's cabin, for instance, was quite heavily damaged, we saw. So we moved from stern towards the bow. Ryan took the port side of the upper deck. I took the starboard side. So he took the left, I took the right. We're kind of moving along in parallel on the deck, moving aside the kelp to be able to see down into the wreck. We both had lights, underwater lights, so we're shining them all around, looking inside the wreck. And as I move forward, I actually caught a glimpse of something green out ahead of me. And as I moved forward, it was pretty obvious it was a bell. And because it was made of bronze, it did not have attached vegetation. And as I moved forward closer, I could see that it was marked with that distinctive broad arrow. And as I moved even closer, I could see the date 1845. If there was any doubt as to whether this was either Erebus or Terror, that was certainly dispelled when the 1845 date came into view.
2: Well, the finding of the ships was joyous.
1: Pamela Gross from Cambridge Bay.
2: Inuit have a lot of traditional knowledge about the area that has been passed down from generations. Just to know that a lot of that traditional knowledge can be accurate is always so rewarding, because it is a part of our history, a part of our identity as well, because our ancestors lived it. And it's nice that there's the Franklin Advisory Committee and also the Guardians Inuit who are protecting those sites and are employed to be out there and ensure that there's a safekeeping of the sites, and that Parks Canada has been working with the Inuit Heritage Trust to go and excavate part of the ships, and that artifacts are coming up. There's also Inuit that are employed, and Parks Canada hired someone to be on the dive crew, which is something that we've advocated for with the Inuit Heritage Trust, and makes me proud and happy to know that we have Inuit that are gaining new skills and can be a part of that team and potentially go down and extract different pieces. You know, will be so exciting, and I hope that that one day happens.
1: The Inuit Guardians Program, based in Joe Haven, Nunavut, involves Inuit in the protection and monitoring of the wreck sites. The Heritage Trust ensures Inuit cultural heritage is considered in decisions about the wrecks and objects that are raised from them.
2: Those objects are shown first to the community and elders, and it's meaningful that we're basically able to see them first and have that opportunity with them, and to know that it's part of a bigger picture and that these are our objects. You know, Inuit own them with the Inuit Heritage Trust and the government of Nunavut, and they're in our safekeeping. Well, I have gotten to see all of them, actually. I don't know what it is, but there's something about the china that really sticks out to me. To hold these pieces of, you know, platters that Franklin and his crew ate off of, and the intricate details that are on them, is just so beautiful and fascinating. And for me, that just sticks out. It's an Asian pattern, and it's blue and white on the plate. And yeah, it's just, they're really pretty. There has been some clothing and also different instruments for navigation. Everything that they've brought up is just basically a wow, because it's first of all been down under the ocean, Arctic Ocean, for a number of years, and that some items are still intact without a crack or without any breaking after being excavated and brought up and, you know, carefully packed and preserved and then brought into the community to show, like, it just, wow. What that object saw to get where it is today.
1: The second ship of the Franklin expedition, the Terror, was located 2 years after the Erebus. It was found in 2016.
0: The Inuit knowledge that led to the discovery of the Terror was gathered in the present day. So when we were in Joe Haven, we would often talk to community members and reach out to knowledge holders such as Louis Kamaka. They would come to us sometimes with information, or we would seek out that information. And by 2013, we had received information from the community of a wreck in Terror Bay. We and our partners had done a little bit of follow-up immediately after learning of that in 2013. But it really wasn't until 2016 when that local knowledge actually led to the discovery of the terror in Terror Bay, as it turns out, quite coincidentally, with the information provided by Sammy Kogvik.
1: Apart from the note in the Victory Point, Karen, we really have no documentation directly from the Franklin expedition. The expedition itself would have kept, of course, very detailed charts and records. Is there any chance, even though these wrecks have been underwater for over 170 years now, is there any chance that you could potentially find records aboard these vessels?
0: You know, that's a million-dollar question. It's definitely possible that there are written records on board either vessel. We've seen it on other archaeological sites. With the right conditions, the right, if you will, physical protections within either wreck, such as the written material being in, say, a book that's bound, which may in turn have been wrapped or protected in some way, which in turn may be in some kind of a container such as a case or a desk or other piece of fitted furniture. There's certainly the conditions, the environmental conditions that could be conducive to the preservation of written records, written materials. And there would have been many, many, many types of records on these vessels, from logs, financial accounts, records from the sick berth, day-to-day records, whether it's meteorological observations or scientific observations or some of the basic administrative records of the vessel. We've got very, very cold water temperatures at the wreck sites. The fact that the vessels are largely intact, which would potentially promote that physical preservation. I would say in particular on the Terror, in that the Terror is in better physical condition, structural condition than the Erebus. The interior is more encapsulated than the Erebus, which has broken up a little bit more. So it's a little more exposed to

cabinetry is largely intact. The interior space is blanketed in silt. So it's has every appearance of being what we would term a preservation environment. We cannot, of course, be absolutely certain about the preservation of written material, papers and such on either wreck, but every indication is that it's a possibility and certainly something that we are mindful of. We plan to go back. It's our earnest wish to go back and to continue the archaeological work at the Erebus and Terra as soon as we can.

0: Side.
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0: Broken bones and a long...
1: Guests in this episode include Nunavut politician Pamela Gross, adjunct professor at Carleton University, Dr. Janice Cavell, writer Chris Gudgeon, and Parks Canada underwater archaeologist Jonathan Moore.
0: To find the hand of Franklin reaching for the Beaufort Sea.
1: Special thanks to Ryan Harris, also with Parks Canada, and to Kelly Dexter and Eric Tessier at CBC Ottawa. Readings in this episode by Greg Kelly.
0: Just one time.
1: This episode was produced by contributor Menaka Raman-Welms.
0: To find the hand of Franklin.
1: Technical production, Danielle Duval. Our web producer is Lisa Ayuso. Senior producer, Nicola Lukšić. Greg Kelly is the executive producer of Ideas, and I'm Nala Ayed.

0: Across four continents and 13 countries, the world's most elite athletes will compete in intense, high-level events in the Diamond League. Watch Marco Arop, Femke Bol, Julian Alfred, Faith Kipyegon, and Carsten Warholm push their limits across 15 different events. Don't miss Diamond League Track and Field all season long on CBC and CBC Gem.
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3: This is World Report. Good morning, I'm Willie Lowry. Alberta and Ottawa are proposing a new pipeline project to the West Coast. The proposal would carry more than a million barrels of oil a day through British Columbia. The CBC's Rafi Bujikanian is in Ottawa. Rafi, how is this announcement being received?
4: Willie, it's getting praise from where you might expect, like the Calgary Chamber of Commerce, which says the energy sector needs certainty and investment. And this is an investment. The pipeline is expected to cost at least $35 billion, mostly paid for by the Canadian taxpayer. Yesterday evening, Mark Carney and Alberta Premier Danielle Smith announced the pipeline will be handled by the Federal Crown Corporation that owns Trans Mountain, with a 10% stake from Pembina Pipeline. Like Trans Mountain, it will run from around Edmonton to southern BC. There are some differences. Back when Ottawa announced it was buying that pipeline, Stephen Guilbeault, the now former federal environment minister, was part of Liberal caucus. Now he's just stepped down. He's got some thoughts, saying on Facebook, this is yet another project funded by taxpayers, even as oil

0: Oil companies are expected to earn $60 billion in profits this year. He did praise the north-south route the pipeline is taking, saying at least that means BC's northern coast will still be protected, the federal ban on oil tanker traffic staying in place.
1: So, Rafi, what's next?
0: Now the federal government has to make a call by October 1st on whether this project fits in the national interest. And once that's done, the pipeline can get fast-tracked through approvals, presumably construction by September of next year. It could take up to 6 years to build, though. And meanwhile, plenty could happen. Also this October, Albertans face a referendum vote, for instance, on whether their province should stay in Canada or have an eventual vote on secession.
1: The CBC's Rafi Bujikanian in Ottawa. Thanks, Rafi.
0: You're welcome.
1: A CBC investigation has uncovered widespread evidence of ticket speculation on the resale website StubHub. Brokers are selling seats before they're even released to the public. The platform now faces regulatory investigations and a class action lawsuit. Dave Seglins reports.
2: I got really mad.
3: Jeremy Wright of Austin, Texas, missed his World Cup game.
2: We were on our way to the match. We were 5 hours before kickoff and found out we weren't getting tickets.
3: He didn't realize it at the time, but he'd bought his tickets off StubHub even before FIFA had released the seats.
2: I bought tickets before tickets were even for sale, so I clearly bought ghost tickets.
3: CBC has found StubHub ads from 2024 offering tickets for sale, a full year before they were issued by FIFA. Now, StubHub says it doesn't allow speculative tickets.
4: Well, I mean, I think it's a flat-out 100% lie.
3: Ticketing executive Scott Friedman says just look online. Seats for next year's Super Bowl, not yet released, are already on resale websites.
4: 99% of those tickets are speculative tickets that are posted before the actual on-sale happens.
3: StubHub insists speculation is against its rules, but in a statement concedes it allows resellers to list seats for sale that they've been promised but don't have in hand. As for Jeremy Wright, after talking to 7 different news outlets, StubHub gave him new replacement tickets for July 14th.
2: Which they're wonderful tickets. They're probably worth many, many times more than the tickets that I bought. But I also realize I only get those because I was so whiny. And that huge numbers of people, I would guess thousands, don't get anything.
3: Dave Seglin, CBC News, Toronto.
1: Extra money is landing in bank accounts today as the federal government rolls out the first payments of the new Canada Groceries and Essentials benefit. The program completely replaces the old quarterly GST credit to help modest income households cope with high food costs. It locks in a permanent 25% increase, providing up to $700 annually for individuals and $1,400 for a family of four. The Canada Revenue Agency says the quarterly deposits are automatic for eligible tax filers. The Calgary Stampede is officially underway. The annual downtown parade is set to kick off at 9 o'clock local time this morning. Over the next 10 days, more than 1 million visitors are expected to arrive in the city for the exhibition. CBC's Colleen Underwood reports on what the 10-day stretch means for local businesses and their bottom lines.
5: 3, 2, 1!
6: Tourism Calgary's Alicia Reynolds kicks off the Calgary Stampede at a pancake breakfast. The annual celebration of all things Western will welcome more than 1 million visitors over the next 10 days.
7: We are so fortunate to be home to the greatest outdoor show on earth.
6: Fortunate in part because of the fortunes to be made. The Calgary Stampede says it generated nearly $400 million of economic benefits in Alberta last year. Stampede CEO Joel Cowley says based on credit card data, local businesses experienced an 18% jump in sales.
8: Really benefiting from that were restaurants, a 29% bump. And that's absolutely incredible.
6: Not just restaurants, but bars, retail, and hotels too. Tiffany Richards is the general manager of Delta Calgary downtown.
9: We've seen some record growth actually year over year, so very exciting time for us.
6: Aside from the immediate economic benefits, Calgary Economic Development's Brad Perry says there are spin-offs too.
10: If you look just at the film and TV industry alone, you know, The Last of Us was actually born out of a conversation during Stampede.
6: Ruhi Ismail-Teja with the Calgary Chamber of Commerce says it's also something businesses can count on during a time of rising costs, trade uncertainty, and ongoing questions about Alberta's future in Canada.
11: An event that every year provides an important boost when many businesses need it most.
6: And the hope is it will continue to provide that economic boost this year. Colleen Underwood, CBC News, Calgary.
1: And finally, New York City police are monitoring Madison Square Garden today ahead of a major celebrity event. City permits show pop star Taylor Swift and football star Travis Kelce are holding their wedding at the arena later this afternoon. The CBC's Griffin Yeager is outside the venue in Manhattan. Griffin, what are you seeing on the ground this morning? And did that reported rehearsal dinner happen last night?
12: Yeah, we're right outside Madison Square Garden where the supposed wedding is set to be underway. There's tons of police barricades all throughout the venue. Lots of fans sort of speculating police cars. We even walked past a tent where some black SUVs will probably roll in later with some stars. But last night, there was believed to be the rehearsal dinner at Madison Square Garden ahead of tonight's big celebration. That's according to several sources, including CNN, with sources that are familiar with the planning committee. It was a rehearsal dinner for approximately 100 guests before the 1,000 guest wedding gets underway today. Now, we don't really know much. What we do know is that curtains are hung throughout the venue. Like I mentioned, there's tons of barricades. We're not seeing anything or anyone that's going outside or inside this venue. There's large police presence. Several celebs spotted out and about in New York, including some Chiefs players. And some outlets are actually reporting that the couple may already be married, and this is just sort of an elaborate celebration. Websites that track Swift's private jet showed the plane made multiple stops on Sunday, first leaving from Nashville, where she's rumored to live, making stops in Philadelphia and Pennsylvania, where some of their family lives, and Tampa Bay as well, then returning back to Nashville. And speculation is that's where they may have already gotten married.
1: Lots of intrigue and drama, clearly. What are we expecting for the rest of the day?
12: Yeah, so in a few hours, we'll expect guests will start arriving for the wedding that Forbes is estimating could cost as much as $20 million. New York Times actually published an internal memo from the NYPD, supposedly called Taylor Swift Wedding at Madison Square Garden, and that said that the doors to the arena will open around 4 p.m. for cocktail hour, followed by a wedding and reception that'll kick off at 5:30 p.m. We're expecting to see tons of Swifties out here just sort of trying to get any kind of glimpse of the pop star and the football player about to be wed.
1: Thanks so much for that, Griffin.
12: Thanks.
1: The CBC's Griffin Yeager in New York.

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I'm Jamie Poisson, and you are listening to Front Burner, CBC's daily news podcast on CBC Radio 1 and Sirius XM. 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

0: I'm Imogen Burchard, a producer here on Front Burner. Today, we're airing part two of our documentary on Prime Minister Mark Carney's commitment to massively expand Canada's defense and defense industry. The Prime Minister has repeatedly said that we live in a more dangerous and divided world, and that one of those dangers is the United States.
1: In this crisis, we have to prepare for America's threats to our very sovereignty. They want our land, our resources, they want our water, they want our country.
0: It's a big part of why he said we need to spend so much more on defense and why we need to spend it here at home.
1: We will ensure as much as possible that Canadian companies benefit from Canadian procurements, an end to sending dollar after dollar south of the border to a nation that is threatening us.
2: Yeah, so Mark Carney made significant promises to boost defense spending for Canada, for the Canadian forces.
0: This is David Pugliese. He's a defense reporter with the Ottawa Citizen.
2: And one of his key promises was to move away from reliance on the U.S., in particular U.S. military equipment. And so he was arguing that, 70% of our tax dollars on defense equipment go to American companies. And so he wants to change that, or that's what he promised he was going to do.
0: Which is a little ironic, because the U.S. played a big part in pushing us into this spending in the first place.
3: I've been asking them to go up to 5% for a number of years, and they're going up to 5%, and that's a big, from 2%. And a lot of people didn't even pay the 2%.
0: Trump's been complaining about Canada and other NATO allies' military spending since his first term.
4: NATO has not treated us fairly, but I think we'll work something out. We pay far too much, and they pay far too little.
0: And as he came back into office in early 2025, musing about making Canada the 51st state, he turned that pressure up more.
3: And we are not treated well, as you know, by Canada. Canada is subsidized to the tune of about $200 billion a year, plus other things. They don't essentially have a military. They have a very small military. They rely on our military. It's all fine, but, they got to pay for that. It's very unfair.
0: When NATO allies agreed to spend 5% of their GDPs on defense last summer, NATO's Secretary General Mark Rutte gave full credit to Trump at a summit where he also weirdly called Trump daddy.
5: I want to state here, without President Trump, this would not have happened. With this 5%, the Europeans and the Canadians will equalize their defense spending with the United States. So this is not about American taxpayers paying more. This is about Europeans, Canadians paying more. And again, this would not have happened. I'm really saying this here. And some people might criticize me, but then when I speak with them, they all say, yes, you're right. This would not have happened if you would not have been elected in 2016 and re-elected last year and back into office in January. So I want to thank you.
3: Well, thank you very much.
0: So to hear the chief of NATO tell it, Canada wouldn't even be doing this huge leap in military spending if not for Trump and the United States. But now Carney insists it's Canadians who are going to benefit from this, not Americans. Not anymore.
1: We're spending over 75 cents on every dollar of capital spend for defense goes to the United States.
6: Right.
1: That's not smart. What's better if we...
0: The defense industrial strategy commits to flipping this so that the share of defense contracts awarded to Canadian firms is 70%. But disentangling our military spending from the U.S. is easier said than done. Just look at the whole F-35 debacle. The purchase of these mostly American-made Lockheed Martin fighter jets has been controversial for years. There were technical problems and major cost overruns. Trudeau campaigned on scrapping the deal, but went ahead with ordering 88 of them. Then Trump starts talking about annexing Canada, and Carney comes along and orders a review of the purchase.
2: The pushback Carney got was intense. So there's a couple of fronts that he's facing. You've got the Americans extremely angry that this is going on, and they have made a number of threats through the U.S. ambassador to Canada if we don't purchase the F-35. On the other front, the Air Force themselves are not happy, and you've seen a leak of some material that paints the F-35 in a very positive light, and you've got all these retired generals who appear in media broadcasts. Many of them have been connected to U.S. companies or have been connected to U.S. companies, and they've been pushing for the F-35.
0: For now, the Carney government's review of the F-35 purchase is ongoing.
2: You have a Canadian military leadership that is so ingrained with their U.S. counterparts, so connected, so integrated. And Carney may want, you know, he may want to talk about buying non-American equipment, but the generals keep coming back. And, you know, the Air Force, for instance, wants the F-35. The Army wanted HIMARS.
0: HIMARS stands for High Mobility Artillery Rocket Systems. These are American-made long-range rocket launchers. Just this month, the Canadian government confirmed that they've bought 26 of them directly from the U.S. government for $2.6 billion. And even when we're not buying stuff made in America, American defense companies have a huge presence here in Canada.
6: If you look at the top 10 largest arms manufacturers in Canada, something like 5 out of 10 of them are American-owned. They're American branch plants.
0: This is Kelsey Gallagher. He's a senior researcher at Project Plowshares, a peace research institute with a focus on disarmament and international security.
6: This would include manufacturers such as General Dynamics, Lockheed Martin, L3Harris.
0: Back in March, Defense Minister David McGuinty announced a $1.4 billion investment into domestic ammunition production. Some of that money went to a Canadian company based in Ingersoll, Ontario. A lot of it went to General Dynamics Ordnance and Tactical Systems Canada, a subsidiary of an American company in Quebec. Former Conservative leader Aaron O'Toole gave this announcement a failing grade. He posted on X, "This is not a sovereign solution at all." I saw him at CANSEC, the giant defense industry trade show, and asked him how he thinks "buy Canadian" should be defined.
7: Having a wholly owned subsidiary of an American company is not enough for something to be Canadian. It has to be Canadian ideas, intellectual property, Canadian management and direction of a team here. And then, of course, employment is part of it. So I do think this whole model of build, which is Canadian, partner, which does mean subsidiaries, I think the government responded to some of the criticisms and are really trying to get this right. I have a lot of respect for the fact that Prime Minister Carney came to CANSEC. Even my Prime Minister that I served with, Prime Minister Harper, didn't come. So it sends a real signal of confidence in Canadian industry. So I hope Buy Canadian is not just talk. The world needs to see that Canada's buying Canadian before our allies will buy Canadian.
0: Carney's defense industrial strategy was only released this year, and it's working on a 10-year timeline. If its vision can be executed, it's not going to happen overnight. But there's just no way Canada's defense industry is going to grow the way Carney wants it to by simply selling here at home. That's why another aim of the defense industrial strategy is to grow Canadian defense exports by 50%.
6: So this increase is substantial. You know, if realized, this would be the most aggressive increase in Canadian arms exports in recent history. We've really never seen anything like this.
0: So if we're increasing our defense exports by such a significant amount, who are we going to sell to?
6: So as it stands right now, in most typical years, the United States is far and away the largest customer of Canadian weapon systems.
0: Carney is big on diversifying trade and has talked about how other NATO allies, like those in the EU, are also increasing their defense budgets. He sees opportunities to increase exports there. But in Gallagher's view,
6: all things considered, particularly the structure of the Canadian defense industry, as well as the sort of integrated nature of the joint North American defense industrial base, it is most likely that this increase in arms exports by 50%, if realized, will drive arms exports through the path of least resistance, which is to the United States. So why is that problematic? It is problematic because we have recently seen the U.S. Utilize Canadian technologies in very problematic operations.
8: President Trump announced late today that the United States has sunk a boat after it left Venezuela carrying drugs.
0: For nearly a year now, U.S. President Donald Trump has been ordering airstrikes against boats in the Caribbean Sea. His administration claims they are striking terrorist drug smugglers as a matter of self-defense, but has provided no evidence. Critics have called the attacks, which have now killed over 200 people, war crimes. Last September, Trump released videos from four of the strikes on Truth Social.
9: President Trump celebrated the attack by releasing this video, which shows the moment a boat was blown up in the Southern Caribbean. 11 on board were killed.
0: According to Gallagher's research, a high-tech Canadian-made camera system was used to track the boats in at least two of these deadly strikes.
6: And these operations were described as leading human rights and humanitarian monitors as instances of extrajudicial killings. Very, very serious allegations.
0: The MX series sensor system is made in Hamilton, Ontario, by a Canadian subsidiary of L3Harris, one of the largest defense contractors in the United States. L3Harris told CBC that, quote, as a matter of practice, we do not comment on military missions. And Global Affairs Canada told CBC that Global Affairs Canada is aware of the U.S. operation and is monitoring the situation. Canada is party to the UN Arms Trade Treaty, and that treaty obliges Canadian officials to not authorize arms exports if there's a substantial risk that the arms could be used in violations of human rights or international law. But because of Canada's longstanding trade and defense relationship with the U.S.,
6: the vast majority of Canada's arms transfers to the United States, there's no oversight by Canadian officials. These are not authorized by the issuance of a permit. There's no human rights risk assessment, and therefore they're essentially allowed to be transferred to the U.S. without any regulatory oversight.
0: Earlier this year, the NDP attempted to pass a piece of legislation to change this, called the No More Loopholes Act. The government opposed it. Here's Foreign Affairs Minister Anita Anand.
10: Mr. Speaker, actually, the government opposes this bill. Canada has one of the strongest export regimes in the world, with human rights considerations applied to every single permit issued for military goods. The changes proposed in this bill would decimate Canada's defense industry, would weaken Canada's role in NATO, and would jeopardize the capabilities of our Canadian Armed Forces. This bill does not close a loophole, Mr. Speaker. It creates new vulnerabilities. It is irresponsible to propose a bill like this.
0: 15 Liberal MPs broke rank and voted with the NDP for the bill. And two high-profile former Liberal cabinet ministers spoke out in favor of it. But it ultimately failed. At CANSEC, everyone I talked to was eager to describe the high standards they maintain for who they do business with. And it was clear that the U.S. is still a valued customer.
11: There is a... It's kind of a long-term, I would say, skepticism of the defense industry in Sweden. So it has to prove itself to be ethical, to have value.
0: Robert Hewson stressed to me that ethics were especially important to Saab.
12: And I just wonder how Saab goes about ensuring ethics when you're in the business of fighter jets and rocket launchers. You know, like, this is stuff that is lethal. So how do you find those ethics and communicate those ethics to the Swedish people and then to Canadians as well?
11: Sure. Well, I mean, at a basic starting point, it's hardwired written into Swedish law. We are a defense company in a country where, by law, all defense exports are banned. So every time we want to sell something to any country, we have to go to an independent regulatory body and ask for permission. And they say yes or no. Then beyond that, I mean, as a company, there are places where, of course, we cannot and will not go. We lose out on a lot of business by simply saying, absolutely not, the risk here. Not even the reality, just the risk. The risk is too high. So that's a fundamental principle for us.
12: The Saab sell to the US?
11: Oh, yes. Yes, we do. We have a quite a large business in the U.S. I mean, it's difficult for all non-U.S. companies to have a significant footprint in the U.S. because they have such a large and well-developed industry. But we are there. We are present and have been for many years.
12: Even under this administration, which is quite belligerent and has shown a lack of regard for international law, in terms of what you were saying about Sweden will not sell to a country where there's a risk, I feel like there's a risk with the United States.
11: Well, it's true that a lot of things that we took for granted have changed, but there is still a common purpose in providing defense and security for people and society. We take that quite seriously. So yes, you know, US is a customer, Canada is a customer, all of Europe, South America, Asia.
0: Just this year alone, Donald Trump launched a military operation to capture the sitting president of Venezuela. He has started a war with Iran and threatened that their whole civilization will die. He has threatened to invade Cuba, to annex Greenland. I also talked to Roman Shimonov about his company's export standards. He's the founder and CEO of the Canadian company Rochelle. Rochelle has become one of the biggest private producers of armored vehicles in North America. They're based in Brampton.
13: We have more companies that we would not sell to than countries that we will sell to. We have very certain and strict policy when it comes to the way we sell the vehicles. First of all, we don't sell anything through resellers. We don't sell anything through third parties. And this to ensure that the ultimate user will be the one that we got the export permit to.
0: As we chatted, we were standing in front of one of Rochelle's armored vehicles.
13: The vehicle behind me is the Senator, and this Senator is...
0: The CEO explained to me how they could be kitted out with guns.
13: Yes, all vehicles are designed to carry up to 30-millimeter weapon system. So the weapon system can be controlled remotely, so the person doesn't need to stand behind the machine gun, but the person can sit in the protected capsule and to control the joystick, and then sitting in the protected...
0: So I asked him about a headline I'd seen at the end of last year, about the $10 million ICE had earmarked for an order of 20 of Rochelle's Senator vehicles, as ICE detentions were surging, and about a month before ICE officers shot and killed two people in Minnesota.
12: Is this the vehicle that ICE bought?
13: ICE didn't buy our vehicles. We sold vehicles to the U.S. government. We are working closely with the U.S. government.
0: Critics' concerns with exports to the U.S. go beyond how the U.S. might choose to use any of this equipment. There's also the matter of who they might pass it on to.
6: Canada's failure to regulate its arms exports to the United States does not just raise red flags for how they could be used in U.S. operations, but it also raises red flags for how these arms exports could reach third parties through the United States. Due to Israel's consistent failure to observe international humanitarian law through its conduct of hostilities, Canada paused new export authorizations to Israel in January 2024. This is nuanced. It does not include permits that were previously approved. For instance, it also doesn't include permits for the transfer of defensive goods that could be used in something like the Iron Dome. But all said that Canada, generally speaking, has stopped the authorization of new arms exports to Israel. This, however, has not influenced Canada's indirect transfer of weapon systems to Israel, namely through the United States. A good example of this would be the F-35 Joint Strike Fighter, right? So the F-35 is produced by Lockheed Martin in the United States. It is a fifth generation dual fighter bomber jet. And there is, according to Canadian officials, something like $3 million worth of Canadian technology in each of these aircraft. Israel is part of the small collection of countries that have procured this aircraft, and Israel has used it throughout its bombardment of Gaza. We know this because Israeli officials, Israeli generals have actually been very forthcoming about this. But again, all of these aircraft include some level of Canadian components that have been filtered onto Israel through the United States due to Canada's failure to regulate these transfers.
14: That was part of our two-part documentary about Mark Carney's plans for a massive expansion of Canada's defense industry. If you want to listen to the full episode, you can find Front Burner wherever you get your podcasts or on YouTube. I'm JB Poisson. Thanks so much for listening.

0: This is CBC News from Vancouver. Good morning. I'm Stephanie Mercier. In the news, it's official. Ottawa and Alberta have unveiled a proposed route for a new oil pipeline to the West Coast. Alberta Premier Danielle Smith said yesterday the province has formally submitted a proposed route that would closely follow the path of the current Trans Mountain Pipeline.
1: After studying both northern and southern route options, Alberta selected a southern route from Bruderheim, Alberta, to a deepwater VLCC-capable port terminal on BC's southwest coast. With the help of our technical advisory group made up of industry experts, we determined that this route offers the fastest, most cost-effective path to expanding Canada's energy exports.
0: Pembina Pipeline Corporation will partner on the project. Smith's announcement came hours after BC Premier David Eby and Prime Minister Mark Carney unveiled the details of a multi-billion dollar deal to make it possible, including the upholding of the oil tanker ban on the North Coast. Coastal First Nations are welcoming the news that the North Coast tanker ban will remain in place. President Marilyn Sledd, elected chief of the Heiltsuk Nation, says there is no technology that can clean up an oil spill at sea, and a single spill could destroy their way of life.
2: Our focus has always been on maintaining the oil tanker ban to protect the coast, and we're pleased to see that is happening today. The opposition to oil tankers on the North Coast dates back to the 1960s and 1970s. Our commitment has been consistent and steadfast.
0: She says it was never about blocking Alberta's access to markets, but instead about protecting the place they call home. Two Lower Mainland mayors say they have ongoing concerns about the project to replace the George Massey Tunnel, despite the federal government pledge yesterday to contribute billions toward the plan. Bisma Mughal reports.
3: Ottawa says it will cover up to $3 billion to replace the aging tunnel that connects Delta to Richmond via Highway 99. But Delta Mayor George Harvey questions if the province even has the capacity to shoulder the remaining cost.
4: Is the province in a position to actually fund this project? They can't afford to do long-term care facilities in our province, including in Delta. How can they afford billions of dollars more for the George Massey Tunnel replacement?
3: He adds some questions around timelines and safety still need to be addressed. Richmond Mayor Malcolm Brody says concerns about the project going over budget remain.
5: We're in a time of escalating construction costs. Everything is way more expensive. So I don't know what the ultimate budget is going to be.
3: He hopes the funding announcement will speed things up, even though he says a lot of time has been wasted. The last estimate in 2021 put the cost of the project at just over $4 billion. Bisma Mughal, CBC News, Vancouver.
0: BC nurses have begun the first phase of job action after serving a 72-hour strike notice earlier this week. Nurses are no longer performing non-nursing duties, including cleaning, portering, and stocking supplies. Adrian Gear, the BC Nurses Union president, says the dispute is about more than wages.
6: We have to make it so that people in this profession feel respected and valued and safe. And until that happens, nurses are basically saying you can at least pay us more. So that's being blunt. That's the bottom line. But that is where we're at.
0: The union is also restricting overtime while maintaining essential services. The Health Employers Association of BC says it is prepared to return to the bargaining table as early as next week. And fans packed the streets of downtown Vancouver last night as BC Place hosted its second last FIFA World Cup game. As Arden McLeod reports, Switzerland and Algeria fans were in high spirits after the round of 32 match.
7: Despite heavy rainfall throughout the day, soccer fans brought their energy for Vancouver's second last World Cup match. After a hard-fought game, Switzerland defeated Algeria by a score of 2-0. The Swiss goals were scored by Braille Mbolo and Dan Ndoye. Here's how one Switzerland fan was feeling after the match.
8: You know, I sat in the corner where the Swiss scored a goal, so it was awesome to be part of it, and it was just a great experience.
7: Even though Algeria fans were disappointed by the loss, this supporter was grateful to see their team play.
9: We came all the way from San Francisco to watch the game. It was we love the city. And Canadians, very nice.
7: Switzerland is set to face the winner of tomorrow's match between Colombia and Ghana. That will be the final World Cup match played at BC Place. It will kick off at 1 p.m. local time on July 7th. Arden McLeod, CBC News, Vancouver.
0: And it is now 5:35, and that is the CBC News. 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
10: Stephanie Mercier, thank you so much. Stephanie Mercier in the CBC Vancouver newsroom. And a very good Friday morning to you. It is the 3rd of July. I'm Stephen Quinn, and this is the early edition on CBC Radio 1. Province-wide with you once again this morning. Very glad to have you with us right through the interior of BC, all the way up north, through the Okanagan, through the Kootenays, along the border. And just great to have you along, and thanks for being along with us through most of the week this week. We'll get back to your regular morning shows on Monday. Coming up in this half hour, the United States celebrates its 250th birthday tomorrow. We're going to talk to a political scientist about the mythology about America's founding, the contemporary conversations about whether it's living up to those ideals. And tomorrow, Canada will face Morocco at the FIFA World Cup. The stakes are high, to say the least. It is the knockout round, the best of 16. We're going to hear about how some fans are feeling ahead of this high-stakes match later on in this half hour. All of that coming your way. Right now, Ali Pitarga is here with a first look at the roads and weather. Good morning to you, my friend.
11: Good morning,
10: Stephen. Happy Friday to you.
11: Finally, it's Friday.
10: I know. We made it. We did it. So far, fingers crossed.
11: Yeah.
10: We'll get through it.
11: Hopefully. Well, we will.
10: Of course. Do we have a choice? No.
11: No.
10: The answer's no.
11: So time just passes by and we can't say anything about it.
10: Exactly. How are we starting things out?
11: Well, there's no incident of significance to report at the moment, so the drives are off to a good start this morning rush hour on Friday. I do see a little bit of volume going both ways on the Coquihalla, around the Coquihalla Summit area at around Needle Peak, but there's no trouble that we can spot so far. In Vancouver, though, just keep in mind there are ongoing road closures for FIFA. There is the Granville pedestrian zone that you have to steer clear of between Davie and Georgia, and on as well as on Pacific Boulevard between Carroll Street and the Cambie Street Bridge off ramp. And also, there's also the Broadway subway project going on as well. So be mindful of Maine and Quebec. Now, if we look at the weather, let's start with the North Coast. So it's going to be lots of clouds with showers to start, and there's going to be periods of rain later this afternoon. The high there is 15, and tonight the low will be 10. And for the Peace region, we have a mix of sun and cloud with a risk of a thunderstorm this afternoon. The high there is 20, and it's going to be partly cloudy tonight with a low of 10. And here in Metro Vancouver in the Fraser Valley, lots of clouds. A chance of showers and drizzle this morning, though, and it's going to be clearing a little bit this afternoon. The high today is 20, and for tonight, it's going to be cloudy with a low of 14.
10: All right, and then we head into a fairly clear and sunny time for the Lower Mainland.
11: Yeah, tomorrow, that's when the sun will come back again, and it's back to summer weather.
10: All right, thank you so much, Allie. It is 22 minutes before 6 o'clock on the early edition on CBC Radio 1. 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Well, after months of speculation, we now know the route of a proposed pipeline from Alberta to the BC coast. Yesterday, Alberta Premier Daniel Smith and Prime Minister Mark Carney announced that a southern route is the preferred option. It would follow the same path roughly as the Trans Mountain Pipeline. Now, this comes after Prime Minister Carney committed earlier yesterday to keeping BC's North Coast tanker ban in place. And Smith says the Alberta government will work with the publicly owned Trans Mountain Corporation and the privately owned Pembina Pipeline Corporation on the pipeline. Following the announcement, Smith and Carney took questions from reporders. Here's what a little bit of that sounded like.
12: Megan Podkins with The Logic. I think for months we'd heard, in some cases from you, Premier, that the benefits to the northern route, it had better shipping economics. There was other kinds of, you know, permitting benefits to going in a northbound route. You've settled or agreed on a southbound route. Is there not a concern or a risk here that we're trading a more commercially viable project for a politically palatable one?
1: I can tell you that we looked at both projects, and in fact, the southern route had key advantages of using an existing pipeline route, existing established relationships with the Indigenous partners and potential partners along that line, as well as the ability to reduce the amount of time to get it to market. And anyone in the private sector will tell you it's those delays that are to be in production and to be earning revenue, which is one of the big factors for consideration. So as we looked at this one and realized that they're fairly comparable when it comes to the amount of dollars that would have to be outlaid, but we'd likely be able to build this one a couple or more years faster.
13: If I may just supplement on that, agree with, the very important aspect of de-risking in time, being clear about, as the Premier just said, time to market. We're also, goes back to what the G7 asked, what we hear from Asian partners, what I heard from the President of the Philippines. There's an energy security issue today, and so the interest is how we move towards that.
14: Jeff Jones, Globe and Mail. So after 7 months, this project will now require government support in terms of equity. Why do you think that it remains too risky for the private sector to run with it by itself?
1: I would say that we did have a number of projects, and I can elaborate on them. I mean, we did have Northern Gateway that had all of its approvals, and they were then canceled. We did have Keystone XL, who had all of its approvals, and were starting to build pipelines across the border, and a presidential permit was canceled. We had Energy East that was $1 billion into a regulatory approval process and couldn't see the way to a finish line, so it was canceled. So we have pipeline companies that have literally spent billions of dollars in recent years on failed regulatory approval processes. That's the environment we're finding ourselves in. And so it does take some work, I think, to make sure that the private sector proponents understand that this is a real process, there's a real commitment on the part of all three parties, myself, as well as the Premier of British Columbia, as well as the Prime Minister, to get this project to the finish line.
10: That is Alberta Premier Daniel Smith, along with Prime Minister Mark Carney, taking questions from reporters at yesterday evening's pipeline news conference. Now, Smith says the proposed pipeline would move more than 1 million barrels of oil per day and double oil sands production to 8 million barrels per day over the next 10 to 15 years. Carney says his government will refer Alberta's West Coast pipeline project proposed to the major projects office now. Minutes before 6 o'clock on the early edition. Well, tomorrow Americans are celebrating a birthday marking 250 years of independence from the British Crown. On July 4th, 1776, the founding leaders ratified the Declaration of Independence, famous for that sentence, "We hold these truths to be self-evident, that all men are created equal, endowed with certain unalienable rights, a life, liberty, and the pursuit of happiness." Well, to explain how the revolution was understood in its time and to reflect on today's conversations about the direction of the United States, we're joined by Thomas Schaller. He teaches political science at the University of Maryland, and he's in Washington, D.C. this morning. Thomas, good morning to you.
15: Good morning, Steve.
10: And happy 250th, by the way.
15: Thank you.
10: First off, just remind us of some of the mythology surrounding the American Revolution and the Declaration of Independence, the founding of the nation.
15: Yeah, the war was about independence and the colonists freeing themselves from the thumb of King George and London. But despite the flowery language that Thomas Jefferson puts in the famous three words, life, liberty, and the pursuit of happiness, it was also about property. And in fact, 11 years later, I assume we're going to have a semi-quincentennial in 2037 to celebrate the 250th anniversary of the Constitution. The Constitution changes the language to life, liberty, and property. And it's no coincidence that the key figure of the revolutionary period, the commander of the Continental Army, the presiding officer over the Constitutional Convention in Philly in 1787, is none other than George Washington, the nation's largest landowner at the time.
10: Has anything changed?
15: No, it's still property and wealthy people running the country. It's much more inclusive now. Obviously, the founding documents didn't include all but, sort of gentried white men. So we are a much more inclusive democracy by far than we were then. Anybody who suggests otherwise is crazy.
10: But given, the influence of billionaire, tech moguls and so on, how influential is your average American voter?
15: Oh, I mean, we still are operating as a plutocracy and an oligarchy. And one could argue when we could have a whole hour session, if you want, about whether voting and, you know, public speech and protests are all just, you know, window dressing on what is essentially a rule by an elite few. And, you know, as we consolidate power and have more oligopolies and monopolies in the market, and as we consolidate the wealth in the top 1%, and as we see we have a gerontocracy run by older, disproportionately, though not universally, white men, it's far from a completely representative democracy in the broadest sense of that term.
10: How far from the ideal is it, do you think?
15: I think we're closer to the ideal than we've been. It's curbing a little bit. It's ironic to have Trump in office, given his predations on our Declaration and our Constitution, which I doubt he's read either. You know, so, and we're not alone. If you look at Freedom House's rankings, the United States is ranked about 57th out of the 200 countries between like Kiribati and Turks and Caicos and Mongolia in terms of its Freedom House ranking. We got about an 85, 86 score out of 100. We're not as free as Canada or, you know, Scandinavian countries like Norway, Sweden, and Finland, which has a perfect 100 score. So we're not the freest country in the world, you know, based on political and civil rights and the ratings thereof.
10: Then why does the fiction persist that America is, you know, I mean, Donald Trump would have us believe it's the only free country in the world?
15: Well, I think first is best is part of the explanation for that. I mean, give us credit for having Jefferson and later Madison and Hamilton and Jay through the Federalist Papers and their creation of the Constitution at least articulate an idea, even if circumscribed only to white property men of means, of, you know, having elected leaderships, having leadership turnover, throwing off the shackles of monarchy and autocrats and demagogues. You know, George Washington was the wealthiest man, and he was a slaveholder, but he was also a man who relinquished his control over the Continental Army after the Treaty of Paris in the Maryland State House, just down the street from where I teach. And he did that and resigned his commission and gave up physical power and said he was going to retire from public life. He didn't. He was elected unanimously twice as president and stepped down from political power before we had a two-term limit, setting a precedent for all presidents until Franklin Roosevelt to relinquish power rather than serve until you die. The king is dead. Long live the king, usually by primogeniture, the oldest son of the previous king. So that model was obliterated, and we deserve some credit for that, even if we don't live up to it ourselves every day.
10: And so here we are 250 years later. What are the questions and the conversations about the Republic that are happening on this, you know, 250th anniversary?
15: Well, as I alluded to, and, you know, George Washington and Donald Trump couldn't be any different. In fact, Trump is really the anti-Washington in terms of his vainglorious seeking of power and control, his putting his name and picture on our U.S. passports, our national park passes. You know, he's going to try to build this giant arc similar to the Arc de Triomphe in Paris. He had a model of it on the National Mall this week.
10: Yeah.
15: And when asked a couple months ago, like, what is the purpose and what will it commemorate? He used his favorite word, me. So I think Thomas Jefferson, I know Alexander Hamilton and George Washington would be appalled by what's happening right now. The other thing I think that's interesting this very week was we had a big birthright citizenship ruling from the Supreme Court, which narrowly 5-4 upheld the citizenship of people physically born in the United States, regardless of the naturalization or citizenship status of their parents.
10: I want to talk specifically or a little bit more about Donald Trump. Earlier this week, he spoke to supporters about the big day coming up.
16: On July 4th, it's going to be approximately 107 degrees out. And I'm going to go and I'm going to make a really long speech just to show that I can do anything.
10: How do you think the founders would have regarded the presidency of Donald Trump?
15: With great scorn and concern. I mean, the founders weren't, you know, unified on every question. They had significant debates over the Declaration and over the Articles, over the Constitution to replace the Articles of Confederation. And one of those big arguments, which was settled very late, including the election process, was what kind of central chief executive would we have? And, you know, Hamilton was for a much stronger centralized state and a stronger central executive and executive branch under Article II. Jefferson and others wanted it, were worried about a tyrant in demagogue form, an elected tyrant, which would be no better than a monarchical tyrant who takes over by bloodline instead of by the ballot. And so, you know, and those debates continue to this day in terms of unitary theory of the executive and John Yoo and people like that who are philosophical and legal scholars who think we need to have, you know, more strong presidency, Dick Cheney and others. But I think there would be universal disdain for the way Trump has made the presidency, as he's going to make tomorrow, first and foremost about himself and not about the principles on which this nation was founded and which it does, for the most part, still stand.
10: And are the checks and balances that are supposed to contain some of the power of the president and some of the, I suppose, whims of a man like Donald Trump, do they work?
15: Less and less so, because partisanship is such a powerful and toxic drug that we have people who will put party over country and a particular president and an individual over country. Netflix has got two documentaries out, The American Revolution about the war and The American Experiment about the founding period and the Declaration. And there's a quote in there from a notable U.S. politician who says, quote, "I think the American people would do well to reflect in the 250th year since the signing of the Declaration, and to particularly encourage our elected representatives to take back the authority and the role that the founders intended." Is that AOC? Is that Elizabeth Warren? Is that John Ossoff? No, that's Mike Pence, his former vice president, who got a very good front row look at what happens when a tyrant doesn't want to release power. And he was hiding underneath the Capitol in a secure state, afraid to come out of his own president, who said, well, maybe he should be scared of his own vice president. Well, that's what Trump said on January 6th. So these are the dangers that the founders worried about, and they're very real right now.
10: And when you look at Trump in regard to the rest of the world, or when you think of it in the context of the rest of the world and sort of, you know, American exceptionalism and manifest destiny and so on, how would the founding fathers be viewing America in the world right now?
15: Oh, it's fascinating to think about that, because, you know, we didn't become the world's largest military, the world's largest economy until the 1910s, 1910s. You know, we were a very small set of, you know, 13 former colonies amid, you know, the major powers of the period, France, Spain, obviously England. So we were a small nation. We weren't the indispensable country that we became by, say, World War One, and certainly by World War Two, the defender of democracy, the arsenal of democracy, the shining city on the hill, as Reagan used to like to call it, and a model for other countries. You know, I've given lectures in 21 countries on behalf of the U.S. State Department, and they send people like me to articulate the importance of federalism and voting and civil rights and civil liberties at a time when, as I pointed out, there are countries more free than we are. According to Freedom House rankings, we're somewhere between, you know, Mongolia and Kiribati with about an 84 rating out of 100, whereas countries like Finland and Sweden and Canada all have much higher ratings in the 90s. So we're not the freest country in the world anymore, even though we may have been the first mover here and the first to sort of declare it 250 years ago.
10: Thomas, how will you be celebrating the 250th?
15: Trying to stay cool in this crazy heat. Trump, yeah, you know, lies a lot, but he was right about the weather. It's going to be really hot.
10: Thank you so much. Really appreciate your time, as always. Thank you.
15: Great to be here. Cheers.
10: Take care. That's Thomas Schaller, who's a political scientist at the University of Maryland. We reached him in Washington, D.C., where, yes, America is celebrating 250 years tomorrow, as a matter of fact. It is 7 minutes before 6 o'clock on the early edition, and Allie's back with your traffic and weather.
11: Well, the roads are clear and smooth for the most part for the time being. In Metro Vancouver and the Fraser Valley, Highway 1 is looking good. In Delta, though, we had a listener text us to help us advise drivers that the Highway 99 northbound off-ramp to Ladner Trunk Road is closed to what Drive BC says is a vehicle incident. So though, use an alternate exit if you can, though the listener does say that there's no accident that they see at the moment. And since tomorrow is the 4th of July, I do see some action southbound on the 99 at the Peace Arch border, where there's volume on the Washington State side. So some folks looking to celebrate the holiday weekend south of the border and getting processed at customs, maybe. And on the Okanagan Highway, both ways looks good, though do anticipate it to get busier eastbound from West Kelowna to Kelowna to get over the bridge. Now, as for the weather, let's look at the southern interior now. So it's going to become a mix of sun and cloud this morning with a high of 26. And tonight, it's going to be mainly cloudy with a low of 13.
10: Excellent. Thank you so much, Ali. 6 minutes before 6 o'clock on the early edition. Well, hip hop, as we hear it today, is the culmination of decades of evolution. And thanks in part to DJs who kept spinning records and sampling beats that expanded the genre into new territory. Well, Rich Turfry features one song that he says changed the art form in this edition of Rearview Mirror.
17: If you go back through the history of hip-hop music, you can identify five distinct eras with five distinct sounds, each following a crucial turning point based on creative breakthroughs, technological advancement, and/or legal precedent. The key to the whole evolution is the role of the DJ. The first of these five eras ran between 1974 and 1979, when the art form was in its infancy. In these days, the music revolved around the DJ. The innovation that sparked the genre was a primitive form of looping. Using two turntables and two copies of the same record, the DJ would extend the percussive breakdown section of an existing song by playing it over and over again, using a mixer to crossfade between the two sources. MCs would rap to the beat provided by dexterous DJs. For 5 years in the 70s, hip-hop existed in its purest form. Two turntables and a microphone. The catalyst for the second era was the arrival of the song Rapper's Delight by the Sugar Hill Gang, widely regarded as the first hip-hop studio recording. Hip-hop's pioneering recording artists seemed to agree collectively that they couldn't bring another artist's records into the studio, so session musicians were invited in, and the DJ, the heart of the art form, was told to stay home. This live band disco-funk sound defined hip-hop between 1979 and 1979.

0: sample-based hip-hop song, but now the DJ was back, playing a role that closely resembled the original blueprint. The DJ's vast knowledge of records could be poured into a new technology that made it possible to not only loop breaks, but to compose with them in layers. No laws stood in the way of the practice, so the following 6 years or so were a creative free-for-all referred to as the Golden Era. Sample-based hip-hop music crossed over to the pop charts for the first time in 1990 with songs like Ice Ice Baby by Vanilla Ice and Can't Touch This by MC Hammer. Can't touch this. Lawsuits were filed by copyright holders, but cases were settled out of court. Can't touch this. Everything changed in 1991 when Bismarcky was sued by Irish singer-songwriter Gilbert O'Sullivan over an uncleared sample of his 1971 hit Alone Again. The case went to court, and Judge Kevin Duffy set a precedent by ruling that Biz was guilty of copyright infringement. He went so far as to refer the case to criminal court, arguing that Biz was liable for theft. The years immediately following 1991 were marked by hip-hop artists trying to find a way forward. The Gilbert O'Sullivan case necessitated the formation of an underground hip-hop scene where artists hoped that they could continue to operate in obscurity. But by the late 90s, it was becoming clear sampling was no longer a viable means for composing hip-hop songs. The risk of getting caught using uncleared samples was too high, and the costs associated with clearing the legal hurdles were too prohibitive. So for all intents and purposes, the practice was abandoned, with the odd exception here or there. So then came the fifth era, in which we find ourselves now. And in many ways, it's a return to the third era from the early 80s. For better or for worse, the vast majority of hip-hop music made today is electronic/synth-based. Here's the song that in many ways marks the end of the so-called Golden Era and changed the course of hip-hop music forever. This is Alone Again by Bismarcky on Rearview Mirror. I was on my way
1: to 125. That's a very little bit of Alone Again. Stay with us. Lots to come on the program. World Report comes your way in 30 seconds.
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5: This is World Report. Good morning, I'm Willie Lowry. Alberta and Ottawa are proposing a new pipeline project to the West Coast. The proposal would carry more than a million barrels of oil a day through British Columbia. The CBC's Rafi Bujikanian is in Ottawa. Rafi, how is this announcement being received?
6: Willie, it's getting praise from where you might expect, like the Calgary Chamber of Commerce, which says the energy sector needs certainty and investment. And this is an investment. The pipeline is expected to cost at least $35 billion, mostly paid for by the Canadian taxpayer. Yesterday evening, Mark Carney and Alberta Premier Danielle Smith announced the pipeline will be handled by the Federal Crown Corporation that owns Trans Mountain, with a 10% stake from Pembina Pipeline. Like Trans Mountain, it will run from around Edmonton to southern BC. There are some differences. Back when Ottawa announced it was buying that pipeline, Stephen Guilbeau, the now former federal environment minister, was part of Liberal caucus. Now he's just stepped down. He's got some thoughts, saying on Facebook, this is yet another project funded by taxpayers, even as oil companies are expected to earn $60 billion in profits this year. He did praise the north-south route the pipeline is taking, saying at least that means BC's northern coast will still be protected, the federal ban on oil tanker traffic staying in place.
5: So, Rafi, what's next?
6: Now the federal government has to make a call by October 1st on whether this project fits in the national interest. And once that's done, the pipeline can get fast-tracked through approvals, presumably construction by September of next year. It could take up to

0: 6 years to build, though. And meanwhile, plenty could happen. Also this October, Albertans face a referendum vote, for instance, on whether their province should stay in Canada or have an eventual vote on secession.
1: The CBC's Rafi Bujikanian in Ottawa. Thanks, Rafi.
0: You're welcome.
1: An Ontario couple found guilty of first-degree murder will appear in court today for the start of their sentencing hearing. The two women were convicted in the 2022 death of a 12-year-old boy that they were attempting to adopt. The court will begin hearing victim impact statements this morning. Michelle Song has details on the case and the calls for systemic reform.
2: After an Ontario judge decided Becky Hamber and Brandy Cooney were guilty on all counts, including first-degree murder and the death of a 12-year-old referred to in court as LL, and for abusing his younger brother, JL. Sarah Biasetti, who was a teacher of the brothers, called for systemic change at the Children's Aid Society. She said she reported to CAS four times out of concern for their safety.
3: They send me photos of them zip-tied, which I submitted to CAS, and nothing was done.
2: In the judge's 300-page decision, he wrote the actions or inactions of the Children's Aid Society had zero to do with the guilt or innocence of the couple. Ontario's former child advocate Erwin Ellman says the system needs to change.
4: Our systems do not center around children, even though they're supposed to be child-centered. We know that children are safer when they're heard and seen and have a voice. That's a beginning point for safety. And our system is not built to provide for that.
2: The prosecution argued the couple hated the boys and isolated them from their Indigenous community. LL died in 2022, and he was found malnourished and unresponsive in a pool of liquid on the floor of his bedroom. A sentencing hearing will begin today with victim impact statements, but it is unclear whether the two women will receive their sentences today. A first-degree murder conviction carries a mandatory life sentence. Michelle Song, CBC News, Toronto.
1: A cleanup is underway in Kyiv after several areas were hit by Russian strikes. Excavators are removing debris from the shell of a building in Ukraine's capital. Nearby, residents are gathering belongings from their homes after the attack. 30 people were killed in the drone and missile strikes. Flags across Kyiv have been lowered to half-mast for a day of mourning. An international manhunt is underway for a Ukrainian woman suspected of carrying out a targeted bombing in Monaco. The remote control blast wounded a wealthy Ukrainian tycoon who faces sanctions from Kyiv over his business operations in Russia. Monaco prosecutor Margot Raymond says investigators cracked the case after reviewing security footage.
5: These new images, combined with a witness statement obtained on the evening of the incident from someone who had interacted with the suspect, led investigators to focus on a woman who appeared to have disguised herself as a man.
1: Interpol has issued an arrest warrant for the suspect, who is believed to have fled to Germany. Extra money is landing in bank accounts today as the federal government rolls out the first payments of the new Canada Groceries and Essentials benefit. The program completely replaces the old quarterly GST credit to help modest income households cope with high food costs. It locks in a permanent 25% increase, providing up to $700 annually for individuals and $1,400 for a family of four. The Canada Revenue Agency says the quarterly deposits are automatic for eligible tax filers. New York City police are monitoring Madison Square Garden today ahead of a major celebrity event. City permits show pop star Taylor Swift and football star Travis Kelce are holding their wedding at the arena later this afternoon. The CBC's Griffin Yeager is outside the venue in Manhattan. Griffin, what are you seeing on the ground this morning? And did that reported rehearsal dinner happen last night?
6: Yeah, we're right outside Madison Square Garden where the supposed wedding is set to be underway. There's tons of police barricades all throughout the venue. Lots of fans sort of speculating police cars. We even walked past a tent where some black SUVs will probably roll in later with some stars. But last night, there was believed to be the rehearsal dinner at Madison Square Garden ahead of tonight's big celebration. That's according to several sources, including CNN, with sources that are familiar with the planning committee. It was a rehearsal dinner for approximately 100 guests before the 1,000 guest wedding gets underway today. Now, we don't really know much. What we do know is that curtains are hung throughout the venue. Like I mentioned, there's tons of barricades. We're not seeing anything or anyone that's going outside or inside this venue. There's large police presence, several celebs spotted out and about in New York, including some Chiefs players. And some outlets are actually reporting that the couple may already be married, and this is just sort of an elaborate celebration. Websites that track Swift's private jet showed the plane made multiple stops on Sunday, first leaving from Nashville, where she's rumored to live, making stops in Philadelphia and Pennsylvania, where some of their family lives, and Tampa Bay as well, then returning back to Nashville. And speculation is that's where they may have already gotten married.
1: Lots of intrigue and drama, clearly. What are we expecting for the rest of the day?
6: Yeah, so in a few hours, we'll expect guests will start arriving for the wedding that Forbes is estimating could cost as much as $20 million. New York Times actually published an internal memo from the NYPD, supposedly called Taylor Swift Wedding at Madison Square Garden, and that said that the doors to the arena will open around 4 p.m. for cocktail hour, followed by a wedding and reception that'll kick off at 5:30 p.m. We're expecting to see tons of Swifties out here just sort of trying to get any kind of glimpse of the pop star and the football player about to be wed.
1: Thanks so much for that, Griffin.
6: Thanks.
1: The CBC's Griffin Yeager in New York. And finally, it was 55 years ago today, Jim Morrison, the enigmatic frontman of The Doors, was found dead in a Paris apartment. He was just 27 years old. If I was to say to you, girl, we couldn't get much higher. Morrison was the poetic wild heart of the 60s counterculture. His dark lyrics and hypnotic stage presence redefined rock music in just a few short years. Official reports blamed heart failure, but the mystery surrounding his sudden death in France only cemented his myth. His passing also sealed an eerie piece of rock folklore. Morrison died exactly 2 years to the day after Rolling Stones founder Brian Jones, who also tragically passed away at age 27. More than five decades later, Morrison's voice remains unmistakable. Riders on the storm. Riders on the storm. And that's the latest national and international news from World Report. I'm Willie Lowry. To

0: Well, good Friday morning. I'm Stephen Quinn. This is the Early Edition on CBC Radio 1. Thank you for being along with us this morning, and welcome to our listeners right across the province. We are once again with you province-wide from Vancouver. You'll get back to your regular shows on Monday, but it's been a pleasure being with you. Coming up in this half hour, something that affects the entire province, Alberta's proposed pipeline will not be going through northern BC. Instead, it will be following the existing Trans Mountain pipeline route to southern BC. We are going to dig into some of those details from yesterday. Today's announcement between the Premier of Alberta and Prime Minister Mark Carney. So that and more coming your way in this half hour. Right now, Ali Patarga is here with your traffic and weather.
1: Good news for drivers in Kelowna on Highway 97 because the southbound vehicle incident at University Way has been cleared. So I do not see a lot of volume headed that way, but that's good news. It's been running out for about 5 hours. And in Delta, an update now on the Highway 99 closure of the northbound off-ramp to Ladner Trunk Road. Officials say it remains closed due to repair work of hydro lines. There had been a vehicle incident earlier in the night, and they just had to fix the hydro lines today. And staying in Delta, I do see some volume as well at 16th Avenue and 168th. Now, as for weather, if you look at the south coast, it's going to be clouds with a chance of showers and drizzle this morning. So it's clearing a little this afternoon, and the high today is 20, and tonight the low will be 14, and tomorrow the high will be 21, and it's going to be quite sunny, and that will stay for the weekend.
0: All right, Ali, thank you. And Stephanie Mercier is here with some local news headlines.
2: In the news, more reaction this morning to the announcement the federal government says it will uphold a ban on heavy oil tankers off BC's north coast, and Alberta's announcement that plans for a new pipeline through BC will follow an existing route to the south coast. And two lower mainland mayors are expressing reservations about the project replacing the George Massey Tunnel. Yesterday, as part of the agreement between the province and the federal government, Ottawa said it would pledge up to $3 billion for the replacement. Those stories coming up at 6:30.
0: Stephanie, thank you so much. It is 12 minutes after 6 o'clock on the Early Edition on CBC Radio 1. 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In Vernon. Well, the Alberta government has revealed its proposal for a new pipeline to the BC coast, and it will follow the existing route of the Trans Mountain pipeline to the south portion of British Columbia. Alberta Premier Daniel Smith unveiled the plan last night alongside Prime Minister Mark Carney, and it is maybe a surprising development for some people, since Smith has argued in the past that a controversial route through BC's north coast or to BC's north coast would be a better option. We've also learned more about who's stepping forward or not stepping forward to help foot the bill and build the proposed million barrel per day project. To get into the details, we have reached Markham Hislop. He's an energy journalist and CEO of Energy Media, and he's on the line for Parksville this morning. Good morning to you, Markham.
3: Good morning.
0: Thank you for being with us. First off, is it really we all know what Premier Smith has said about what she preferred as a route, but is it really a surprise that they're taking what is literally the path of least resistance?
3: No. The northern route was never going to fly. You mentioned the tanker ban. It's been around for 50 or 60 years informally, and then it was formalized by the Trudeau government. There's the opposition from BC First Nations in the north part of the province. That would have been, gone to court, and it would have been a delay, a considerable delay. And then there's the technical issue. When Enbridge was looking at the Gateway project a decade or so ago, it looked at the northern route and it said, look, it's just too dangerous. It's too costly. Building through all that mountainous terrain, it just, really is, it's a bad idea. And put those three together, and that effectively killed the northern route. The southern route, I mean, you've already got Trans Mountain expansion. You've got a right-of-way, and so that speeds things up. It lowers costs. And the important thing, I think, from my point of view, is will see the political opposition from communities and Indigenous communities that we saw with TMX. That's to be determined, I think.
0: We decided on what the terminus will be at the southern end of this. I mean, will it be the Burrard Inlet, or could it be, Roberts Banks or Roberts Bank or somewhere else in the lower mainland?
3: It's going to be the Roberts Bank. So, if I take the ferry from Swanson all the time, mm-hmm. and now I'm going to see a massive oil export terminal right there, and there'll be a pipeline, you know, coming through right through that area. I can't imagine that's going to go over well with residents in that area.
0: At the same time, though, it does fix the problems with the Burrard Inlet, which is the amount of tanker traffic going through that very narrow inlet has increased significantly since the expansion of the Trans Mountain. And number two, it's so shallow. In fact, it needs to be dredged so ships can fill up more than, well, the 80% they're filling up right now.
3: Oh, it's going to get worse. The part of this deal is that the Trans Mountain expansion would be optimized for another 300,000 barrels. So you're going to see even more tanker traffic, and that would be in addition to the million barrels a day for the new pipeline.
0: Now, the Trans Mountain Corporation is taking charge of this, which is government-owned or taxpayer-owned, is it not?
3: Oh, yes, it cost approximately $35,000, and that was all paid with government-guaranteed loans, and that money has not been paid off.
0: Right.
3: The politicians were slapping themselves on the back for a $1 billion dividend that Trans Mountain Corporation paid to the federal government, but who's going to pay off the CapEx? That's a lot of money.
0: And so when they're applying for permits along the route, does this qualify as a brand new project, or is this yet another expansion of an existing project?
3: Well, we'll see, but I think that's a semantic issue rather than a substantive issue, because this is new pipe. It's a brand new pipe. It'll be 48 inches in size, and though it'll be beside the other pipeline. So, no, I think this is a brand new project. What you brought up, permitting, and that was the big fight over during a decade ago with Trans Mountain expansion, because Burnaby opposed it, the BC government opposed it, and the National Energy Board ruled that the federal government has exclusive authority to make that, to approve and make sure that the project gets built. And that was held up by the Supreme Court. So it doesn't matter anymore whether the local municipalities want to permit or not permit. They're going to have to permit.
0: Why is the federal government taking on a project that apparently no major oil company has seen as having a good enough business case to get involved?
3: I'll give you my take on this. And when Mark Carney became prime minister last year, he said, in response to Donald Trump's tariff attacks on the Canadian economy, he said, we're going to build bigger and faster than you've ever seen in the Canadian history. We're going to build infrastructure. We're going to attract capital investment, and we're going to, you know, find new markets for our natural resources and our other products. This is entirely consistent with that. And on top of that, Alberta Premier Danielle Smith said, if you don't give us a pipeline, I will create a national unity crisis by basically encouraging the Alberta separatists, who are big and very influential in her party. So Carney had lots of incentive to back this. I think Canadians who like Carney will be surprised how pro-oil he is, given his climate finance background.
0: Well, right. But again, I mean, is this not seen as something that's too risky or not a good enough investment for a private proponent?
3: In my energy journalism, I spend about half my time interviewing energy experts in Asia and in Europe. Outside of Canada, the conversation is very, very different. And the data shows that oil demand in China for road transport, which is half of all oil demand, has already peaked in 2024. India is now following the same path as China. Other countries in Southeast Asia and South Asia are following the same model as China. So if you look forward to 2035, when the pipeline is supposed to be built, roughly, what you see is that it's very likely that Asian oil demand will have peaked and may even have begun to decline. And let's not forget that the existing suppliers to those markets are the Middle Eastern countries, you know, Iraq and Saudi Arabia, who produce oil for like $5, $10 a barrel. So it's not clear to me that even Canadian oil, if you could get it there, is going to be competitive with other producers.
0: That doesn't sound like much of a business case.
3: Has anybody actually showed the numbers and showed a business case for this project? No, there has not been one.
0: I guess we should leave it there and probably, Markham, pick up with this later, a little bit later on when we get some details of it, because I'd be very interested in seeing those numbers.
3: Well, I don't think you're going to see them from the government, to be honest. Watch Energy Media. We're going to be doing the numbers ourselves.
0: I imagine interviewing experts. I imagine so. Really good to hear you today, as always. Thank you so much for the time.
3: Nice chatting with you.
0: All right. Take care. That's Markham Hislop, energy journalist and the CEO of Energy Media. And yes, we will be speaking more with energy media journalists to figure out exactly whether this is a good deal for Canadian taxpayers who apparently are going to own it. 20 minutes after 8 o'clock, pardon me, after 6 o'clock on the early edition. I jumped way ahead there after 6 o'clock on the early edition, and Allie's back with traffic and weather.
1: Well, for those of you in Delta, a reminder once again that you cannot use the Highway 99 exit to Ladner Trunk Road. Crews are on site having to repair some hydro lines in that area, and traffic control crews are on site, so do heed their instructions to keep things going along. Elsewhere, though, in Delta, volume on the Highway 91, my apologies, towards the Alex Fraser is starting to build up as well. And in Surrey, we see volume building up southbound for drivers lining up at U.S. Customs. And from my end, it's not too bad, though, so I hope you all have a great 4th of July. And on the Okanagan Connector, there's also mild volume eastbound after the Aspen Grove area going to the direction of Peachland. Now, as for weather, let's look at the central interior now. It's going to be mainly cloudy with a chance of showers and the risk of a thunderstorm this afternoon. The high there is 18. And tonight, there's going to be clouds and showers with a low of 8.
0: All right, Allie, thank you so much. It is 21 minutes after 6 o'clock, and it's time for your wake-up song. And, well, this is it. Tomorrow, Canada plays Morocco in the round of 16, with the winner moving ahead and the loser ending their World Cup run and going home. And, yes, Canada is considered the underdog here. But consider this. 10 years ago, FIFA ranked Canada 100th in the world, behind Mozambique, behind so many other nations. Nobody expected them to be where they are right now. And then think about what you've seen so far in this tournament. The lucky bounces, the own goals, the stunning penalty kick misses, the number of times the ball has hit the post or the crossbar. This is a game of inches, and my optimism may be misplaced, but I will not stop believing that Canada can do this, at least get past Morocco. And tomorrow's game, by the way, takes place in Houston, which is where Journey recorded this live album, Live in Houston, 1981, The Escape Tour. And yeah, this is Journey, all right. Don't stop believing.

0: That is Journey live in Houston in 1981, the Escape Tour. And I played that not just because it's Don't Stop Believin', not just because it's one of the songs they keep using during the hydration break, not just because it's a song of overcoming everything, but also because it's recorded in Houston, which is where Canada will take on Morocco tomorrow in the Group of 16 game. And here we go. I don't know. I am not going to stop believing that Canada can do it. So there, sue me. 27 minutes after 6 o'clock, Crystalie Ramlakhan is here. Hello.
1: Hey, good morning, Stephen.
0: We have been talking about Alberta Premier Daniel Smith's proposed route for the pipeline to the BC coast. What kind of reactions are we hearing about the southern route?
1: Well, Smith says profits from a pipeline would generate billions in revenue over the coming decades for the provincial and federal governments and will enrich Indigenous communities that choose to partner. But Smith's promise to work with Indigenous groups comes at a time of tense relations. Her government and First Nations chiefs have been in a war of words for more than a year now over a referendum on Alberta possibly leaving Confederation. So the disagreement stems from the duty to consult about Alberta possibly separating from Canada. And at least two environmental groups are voicing concerns about the proposed route. So the nonprofit Stand.Earth believes if there was a spill, it would devastate the local marine environment. And the Wilderness Committee believes a pipeline would push killer whales in the region closer to extinction. Meanwhile, business leaders are applauding the plan. So the Canadian Chamber of Commerce says new pipelines mean increased Asia-bound exports in the future, delivering on Canada's ambitious diversification agenda. And Smith says the project would send more than 1 million barrels to Asian markets every day, reducing Canada's reliance on the U.S. And the Fort McMurray Chamber of Commerce hopes the news will kickstart regulatory reforms that lead to more oil sands production.
0: Okay. Crystalie, we're going to leave it there because we've got a fairly busy half hour, but we'll talk lots more in the next hour.
1: Sounds good. Thanks, Stephen.
0: Thank you very much. Appreciate it. Crystalie Ramlakhan with a first look at business. And yes, she'll have lots more about an hour from now. Right now, Ali Pataga is here because there's lots to talk about in weather and traffic.
2: Well, in Delta on Highway 99, from the looks of it, the off-ramp towards Ladner Trunk Road will remain closed for the morning. There's not going to be an update until noon today because crews are having to repair some hydro lines there due to a vehicle incident from last night. And volume on the 91 towards the Alex Fraser is building up as well, especially for folks entering from the 72nd Avenue. And as for weather, if you look at Southeast BC, it's going to be a mix of sun and cloud with a chance of showers this afternoon. And there's a risk of a thunderstorm as well. The high there is 25, and tonight will be partly cloudy with a chance of showers. The low is 11 over there.
0: All right. Lots to come in the next half hour of the program. CBC reporter Sarah Levitt is in Houston ahead of Canada's round of 16 match against Morocco. We're going to catch up with her there to get a sense of just how the buzz is building for the game. That and much more coming your way right now, 6:30, and time for the CBC Local News with Stephanie Mercier.
3: Good morning. It's 15 degrees and mostly cloudy in Vancouver. I'm Stephanie Mercier. In the news, Alberta is pitching a new bitumen pipeline to the BC South Coast that would closely follow the route already used by the Trans Mountain Pipeline. Prime Minister Mark Carney says that route makes the most sense, given the line already exists and serves as the gateway to the world's fastest growing markets. And the news follows an agreement announced earlier in the day between Carney and BC Premier David Eby that upholds a tanker ban on the North Coast. The CBC's Andrew Curiata has more on that part of the story.
4: Jubilation.
5: That's how Des Nobles, a longtime North Coast fisherman, reacted to news that an oil tanker moratorium for BC's North Coast will stay in place under a new deal between Prime Minister Mark Carney and Premier David Eby.
4: I'm extremely pleased.
5: But not everyone is happy.
6: I think the North Coast ban is ridiculous.
5: Conservative leader Pierre Poilievre arguing tankers should be allowed to load up at ports like Prince Rupert and Kitimat because of their close proximity to Asia. And he argues a majority of British Columbians agree. A 2025 poll from Angus Reid found 53% of BC respondents supportive of such a pipeline, with caveats for environmental protection. However, other residents want the ban to go further still. HIDA President Gagwee's Jason Alsop saying he'd like to see even more limits imposed on tanker traffic in northern waters. But for now, he's pleased the existing moratorium is here to stay. Andrew Curietta, CBC News, Prince George.
3: Delta's mayor says he still has questions about the viability of the project to replace the George Massey Tunnel. As part of the agreement between the province and Ottawa yesterday, the federal government committed to supporting up to one-third of the capital costs of the project to replace the aging tunnel that connects Delta and Richmond, up to a maximum of $3 billion. But Delta Mayor George Harvey says while the funding is a positive step, he has ongoing concerns around safety.
7: Is there a risk to the public by building a new tunnel in close proximity to the existing tunnel? And also questions with regards to the timeline and questions with regards to the procurement process. Our public needs to know, our businesses, our residents, we need to know what is happening. And there's a big cloud right now.
3: Harvey is also questioning if BC can afford to bear the rest of the cost. A petition is calling for the Ministry of Transportation to make improvements to a deadly intersection south of Nanaimo. It comes after an 18-year-old was killed in a crash last month, a day before her graduation. Claire Palmer has more.
8: She had everything ahead of her, and it just ended.
9: That's Samantha Charbrack. She's the cousin of Katie Bohati, an 18-year-old who died at the scene of a collision at the intersection of Nanaimo Parkway and Cedar Road. Charbrack is one of almost 3,000 people who signed a petition calling on the Ministry of Transportation to add a second advanced flasher at the intersection. The flasher warns drivers when the light is about to turn red, telling them to slow down. According to ICBC, the intersection sees the fourth most collisions resulting in injury or death in the Nanaimo area. Grade 11 student Max Young was one of Bohati's classmates and started the petition. He says he's already met with MLA Sheila Malcolmson about addressing his concerns and wants something productive to come out of the tragedy.
10: Even in this difficult time, it gives me just a little bit of comfort to know that the entire community is supporting this.
9: The Ministry of Transportation didn't respond in time to a request for comment. Claire Palmer, CBC News, Nanaimo.
3: Some are raising concerns about a possible delay in patient care as nurses in BC enter the second day of job action. It comes amid a healthcare system already under pressure due to a staffing shortage. Executive Director of the BC Health Coalition, Sherry Payne, says patients will continue to receive basic care, but wait times might be longer. She says the majority of nurses are already providing more services than are required by their contracts.
11: Patients will continue to receive care, but we might see fewer nurses on shift. We might see less overtime, and so it might be slower for nurses to get to each patient. The scope of the work that nurses normally provide will be impacted, and that will be a bit of an eye-opener for employers through the job action.
3: The healthcare workers are looking for a pay increase and measures to prevent violence in the workplace. And the world-renowned Bowron Lake Provincial Park, northeast of Quesnel, is a major draw for canoers. But this time of year, conditions can be tricky. 10 people have been rescued in the past 2 weeks in the area. Bob Holowinko is the search manager and vice president of Quesnel Search and Rescue.
12: Right now with the high water, there's high current, and the water is able to move a canoe quite quickly, taking control away from the paddler, meaning that it can be quite technical for somebody who may not be very familiar.
3: Holowinko says the area can also be dangerous because it is cut off from most forms of communication. He urges people to make sure they have a satellite-equipped device to make an emergency call. And it is now 6:35, and that is the CBC News. For more news anytime, you can go to our website, cbc.ca/bc.
0: Stephanie, thank you so much.
3: You're welcome.
0: Stephanie Mercier in the CBC Vancouver Newsroom. And a very good Friday morning to you. I'm Stephen Quinn. This is the Early Edition on CBC Radio 1. And thanks for being along with us. We're province-wide with you this morning. In fact, have been for most of the week. Very glad to have you along with us. And we will be with you. Well, you'll be back to your normal programming on Monday morning. Let's just put it that way. But you've got to make it through the weekend first. And then, of course, we've all got to sit by the television tomorrow and watch the soccer game between Canada and Morocco in Houston, Texas, and keep our fingers crossed and hope they make it through. We're going to talk a lot more about that throughout the program this morning. Right now, though, Ali Patarga is here with your traffic and weather?
2: Well, in New Westminster, an area of higher congestion now is along Stewardson Way westbound, around where the road touches 20th Street. And another area where we're seeing volume is in Delta on Highway 91 towards the Alex Fraser. It's getting busy around the 72nd Avenue entrance. And elsewhere in the province, it's looking mostly smooth. On the Coquihalla, there's a section of mild volume going eastbound along the Coquihalla Summit Recreational Area. But as for weather, let's look at the North Coast. There's going to be clouds and showers to start the day. Periods of rain late this afternoon, and the high there will be 15. And tonight, it will be rainy with a low of 10. And for the Peace region, they'll have a mix of sun and cloud with a risk of thunderstorm this afternoon, a high of 20. And tonight will be partly cloudy with a low of 10.
0: All right. Thank you so much, Hallie. And coming up, we extend our Canada Day celebrations and show some love to one of Canada's great film institutions. You have to be really old to get that. That was from the National Film Board. That was their jingle from 1973. And film critic Rachel Ho is going to join us to celebrate the NFB and to recommend some of that agency's films, which you can all get for free now streaming. So we're going to talk about that. Right now, Willie Lowry joins us from World Report. Good morning to you.
13: Good morning. How are you?
0: Very well, thank you. Very nice to see you or hear you outside of Washington. And let us know what's coming up on World Report, if you don't mind.
13: Absolutely. First of all, delighted to be here. I got to be here for Canada Day, which was an extra nice treat for myself. But we're going to take a closer look at Alberta's bid to ship oil essentially your way. Anis Hidari has that story for us. We'll also take a look at the worsening situation in Sudan. The United Nations Human Rights Council is meeting later today to address the situation in El Obeid, where 500,000 people are currently trapped in siege-like conditions. Anna Cunningham is on that one for us. And of course, it's Taylor Swift and Travis Kelce Day in New York City. We'll have the latest on their, I guess, pending nuptials.
0: Did you get your invitation? Because I didn't get mine.
13: You know, everybody keeps asking me this. I think they must have spelt my name with an IE and it went to a different email address.
0: And haven't you moved recently? I think there was that too, right?
13: Exactly.
0: See, that's the boat I'm in.
13: Postal code wrong. There was a mishap.
0: All right. Well, I expect a condolence card to be sent my way. I don't know about you.
13: Likewise.
0: Thanks so much, Willie. It's great to see you. And we'll hear you at the top of the hour.
13: Cheers. Have a great day.
0: You too. Willie Lowry from World Report. He is usually based in Washington, D.C. It's nice to see him there. 21 minutes before 7 o'clock on the early edition on CBC Radio 1. Well, in just over 24 hours, the Canadian men's team will take to the pitch for the round of 16 at the World Cup. They will face African powerhouse Morocco at Houston Stadium on Saturday morning, 10 a.m. our time is when the game begins tomorrow morning. The winner gets a place in the quarterfinals. The loser goes home. And CBC reporter Sarah Levitt is on the ground in Houston, and she joins us now. Good morning to you, Sarah.
14: Good morning.
0: Where have we reached you exactly?
14: Yeah, so I'm in downtown central Houston. Behind me is where the modern day tramway goes by. It's actually what's called Main Street. So really downtown. It's about, I would say, 10 kilometers or so from the stadium. Now, Houston has the Houston Texans football, the Houston Astros baseball, and then, of course, the Houston Dynamo FC, which is with the Major League Soccer. And that is where the World Cup is playing the games here in Houston.
0: Okay. And so what is, at this time of day, anything going on? What has the atmosphere been like there?
14: So I'll say right now in central Houston, it's pretty quiet. And you know why? Because it is July 4th weekend. So I'm pretty sure lots of people have parlayed their day off, their weekend to have Friday off. So central downtown is usually where people come to work. It's quiet. But that being said, I was at the airport yesterday. It was mayhem at the airport. Not only is it the July 4 weekend, but it is also World Cup fever in Houston. And a lot of people arriving were wearing different jerseys for different different teams, even ones that are not playing. You know, I did see some Morocco jerseys out there, and they have what's called, they have what's similar in Vancouver and in Toronto. They have these fan fests that are right outside the stadium where fans can go if they don't have tickets to take part. And some fans were going there just to see it before tomorrow's game.
0: And so as one of the host cities, I guess the same hype has been there. Is it the same when we've got a non-American team playing, when we've got two teams from out of country playing?
14: Oh, absolutely. Not only are there people coming from elsewhere, but the people here, everybody I've been speaking to on the streets, very excited about this, whether or not they're seeing, you know, lots of people would like to see the United States play, but they say, what chance are we going to have to see teams from all these different countries lining the main street? Our signs are advertising it. There are signs at almost every tramway station that says how to get to the fan fest. The fan fest itself obviously offering lots of activities, much like in Toronto and Vancouver. You know, you can go on AstroTurf and play a little on a mini pitch.
0: Uh-huh.
14: You can, there's big screens, things like that. So there's a lot of excitement in this town, just as a host, one of the many host cities.
0: And have you run into any Canadians at all?
14: Yes, I have indeed. Actually, some were on our flight yesterday. You know, part of the voyageurs is what the voyagers is what they call the fan club here, or fan club, the Canadian fan clubs that actually are quite fanatics. I'm going to be speaking with one, Jean-Sébastien Roy, the vice president, and he says he just travels all over. He's become a big fan since 4 years ago, mostly prompted actually by the women's team, and then parlayed into the men's team. And he just says it's so exciting. They have lots of plans, actually, the Canadians. And interestingly enough, Houston has a sizable Canadian population, many working in the oil industry. And so there's a lot of people. I was seeing a lot of chatter online about where they should go. There's different Canadian watch parties for those who can't get tickets, because, of course, tickets are quite expensive.
0: I can imagine. And so do we know what the Canadian men's team is up to today? Did they have a practice scheduled or?
14: Yeah, exactly. So part of that will be getting used to the heat, because as we're seeing in many parts of Canada, there is a heat wave underway here in Houston, too. Being close to the water, there's an issue with humidity. It's supposed to go up to 36 degrees here, and that's not counting the humidity. So the players are going to have to get used to that. They will be out on the pitch, on the practice pitch, just getting used to the heat, but also kind of taking in what Morocco might give them as opposition. And then later this afternoon, there will also be a press conference where we'll hear from a coach and a player about what their expectations or their hopes, their worries, and all of the above for tomorrow.
0: And how are people feeling, Sarah, about Canada's chances in this? I mean, Morocco is they're a very, very good team. Canada is not favored to win here, but as I have been saying, and because Journey played Houston in 1981 and recorded a live album where they sang "Don't Stop Believin'," I am not stopping believing.
14: Exactly. And that's, I think, what a lot of Canadians are feeling, at least the ones that I spoke to. The big thing that they talk about is, you know, this has just been an extraordinary World Cup with a really amazingly wild result.
0: Yeah.
14: You know, just an example, Germany being taken out was a big one. And so that kind of helps feed into this Cinderella run narrative that Canada has. Analysts saying that it will be very tough. It will be tough. Morocco has really done really good things with their program in the last 10 years. It was Morocco that beat Canada in Qatar 4 years ago. That meant that they didn't go on from the group stages. And so it will be hard. I heard one analyst say, you know, they have to play a perfect game. Also, got to see what happens with Alphonso Davies. Mm-hmm. Will he be off the first whistle? Lots of questions, concerns, worries about that. But also, as you say, a lot of hope. Don't stop believing.
0: Sarah, thank you so much. It's great to see you, and have fun tomorrow.
14: Thank you. Can't wait.
0: Take care. Bye-bye.
14: Bye.
0: Lucky Sarah gets to take the game in. That is Sarah Levitt, CBC News reporter, live in Houston, Texas, where tomorrow's game takes place. It's 14 minutes before 7 o'clock on the early edition on CBC Radio 1. We are talking about that big game between Morocco and Canada, and the stakes are, well, they're extremely high because whoever doesn't win that game, of course, is going home. And we got here thanks to, well, in part, to Canadian midfielder Stefani Stacquio's wonder goal last week. Now, he scored in stoppage time, giving Canada the win against South Africa. And for Mauro Istacchio, who's been watching his little brother play soccer since they were kids, it was a moment he is never going to forget. Now, Mauro, who is head coach for the Inter Toronto Football Club, spoke with the CBC's Neil Cooksell.
15: I got the phone call. He was still in the locker room. Obviously, emotions were extremely high. He looked at me and he's like, "Mauro, I'm dead." He's just physically exhausted. Obviously, the game takes so much away from him. And, you know, at that level, you got to be, you know, concentrated for 90 minutes. You got to be running for 90 minutes. So it's exhausting. But I think at that point, he didn't realize, you know, what that goal, how special that goal was for a lot of people. And he was just extremely happy that the team went through. He, to be honest, he wasn't thinking about himself, wasn't thinking about the goal. He was just like, "Mauro, what a game, what a sensation that, you know, obviously we passed the phase." And it's, he's like, he was so happy. The reality is when the opportunity came upon, when he got the call from Coach Herdman to be a part of the national team, I think he made that decision quite quickly. And he had the desire to do something special with the program. So, yeah, he saw the opportunity. He knew exactly what he wanted. He knew exactly who he wanted to represent. And that's what he's doing. I believe it was his 60th international game. And I think we can say in all 60, he's fought for his colors. We have our families, obviously, but, you know, we're the only two from our band of four, as we used to say. And I think that brought us a lot closer. But I think it really comes from the past. I think we've always had a very good relationship and obviously bouncing around as a family from between Canada and Portugal. At a young age, you don't really have friends everywhere you go. And I think, you know, we played together, we grew together, we went on adventures together. And I think that bond just grew with time. And obviously then we had some episodes that just brought us closer. I wanted to go to Houston, but we have a game with Inter Toronto on Saturday in Vancouver, so I won't be able to make it. But I already saw that they play in Boston next if they go through, so maybe in Boston I'll see him. With my brother in particular, I watch it as a brother and as a coach. A fan, not so much.
0: That is Mauro Istacchio, who is head coach of Inter Toronto Football Club and brother of Canadian midfielder Stefan Istacchio. And of course, that game tomorrow in Houston between Canada and Morocco, 10 a.m. Pacific time is when you'll be able to see it. 11 minutes before 7 o'clock, and Ali is back with traffic and weather.
2: Well, Stephen, I hope we keep this up because there are no incidents to report at the moment, though there are slows on usual morning rush hotspots, but it's not too bad. The only area where I see some lineups is in New West. I see it's happening westbound on Stewartson Way close to the Queensboro, and on Highway 91 northbound in Delta. It's looking a little slow, but it's not necessarily a jam at the moment. And staying in Delta, a reminder once again that the Highway 99 northbound off-ramp to Ladner Trunk Road is closed for hydro lines repair, so do watch for traffic control crews on site and plan a different exit if you're headed that way. In terms of how the day will play out for Metro Vancouver and Fraser Valley, we are forecast to have lots of cloud today, though there is a chance of showers or drizzle this morning, which could clear later in the day. And tonight, it'll be cloudy. The low is going to be 14, but earlier today, it's going to be high of 20. And tomorrow, the sunny summer day will come back again tomorrow afternoon.
0: Ellie, thank you so much. Well, now off to the movies we go following Canada Day. We are still in the festive and patriotic spirit, turning our attention to one of our country's finest institutions. The National Film Board of Canada, or the NFB, has produced or helped to develop more than 13,000 titles across 87 years of its history. One of the most awarded and recognized film bodies in the world, the NFB has long been a stalwart in Canadian film and television. And film critic and editor at Exclaim magazine, Rachel Ho, joins us now with more. Good morning to you, Rachel.
16: Good morning, Stephen.
0: One of my favorite Simpsons scenes is when the teacher is about to play a film for the classroom and says to the kids, hey, kids, it's movie day. And all the kids are, yay, movie. And then the lights go out and the screen lights up and it says National Film Board of Canada. And all the kids go, oh. So of all of the things you could be talking about in Canadian cinema, my gosh, why the NFB?
16: Okay, so it's honestly one of my favorite topics to read about when I'm just casually roaming the internet. Like, there's so many great stories that are embedded into the history of the NFB. And obviously, I don't have time for all of them today. But something I'm particularly interested in when it comes to the NFB is how it's mirrored the growth of Canada as a country. So you have the wartime films, then you have, you know, the increasing French-Canadian films coming in, the rise of feminism with Studio D, spotlighting Indigenous filmmaking. I mean, the NFB's output has consistently echoed all of these changes in the country. And I do find it pretty incredible, kind of further to your point, that for a country that we love to be so loud and proud about everything Canadian, that kind of makes it out of Canada. And I mean, what greater thing than being in the Simpsons episode? But the NFB, for some reason at home, it has a relatively low profile. So I figured we should probably change that. And along with the Simpsons, I'm doing my part.
0: Now, when I was in grade school, it may not to surprise you to know that I was like the AV guy. So every time somebody wanted to see a film, I got called to the library to operate the projector. So I've seen a lot of NFB films. Let's talk about some of the things that Canada can be, you know, loud and proud about. I mean, what are some of the NFB's biggest contributions, would you say?
16: Documentaries are obviously the bread and butter of the NFB. I mean, since the very, very beginning, they are, I would consider them an early documentary filmmaking house. And because of that, a lot of the filming methods that docs are still using today, they have roots in NFB film. So you look at styles like Cinema Verite, Direct Cinema, that last one in particular. I mean, Ladies and Gentlemen, Mr. Leonard Cohen, a fantastic documentary and a really great example of the development of Direct Cinema. So if you are a film nerd like Steven and myself, go on and watch these films because it is a fascinating look, especially looking at, you know, so many years later and seeing how these film styles have progressed. And actually an NFB short film called Churchill's Island, that was the first ever winner of the best documentary short at the Oscars. And it was the first Canadian film to ever win an Academy Award as well.
0: Wow. And we think of the NFB as well. I mean, I think of people like Norman McLaren, you know, these amazingly innovative filmmakers, experimental filmmakers. What about on that animation side? What about that history?
16: I've long said that Canada's most underhyped cinematic achievement has always been in animation. And I think the NFB has a lot to do with why animation is so great in the country. And that name you just said, Norman McLaren, it's such an important person in film history, in Canadian film history. He was the head of the first animation studio at the NFB back in 1943. We throw around this word a lot, but I think you'd agree with me. He truly is a legend of the animation form. So a lot of the methods that he used, like drawn on film animation, even his use of music in films, it was incredibly revolutionary at the time. And I would say, I think the NFB has done a really great job of keeping up with that tradition of still being pioneers, still pushing the envelope forward. Like, don't forget, they just won the Best Animated Short Oscar just earlier this year as well.
0: Yeah, well, that's not surprising. What did they win it for?
16: They won it for Girl Who Cried Pearls.
0: Oh, okay, that's
16: bad. Look, to not remember the name there. No, it's okay. I should remember that. It's just my memory. But one of my favorite animated NFB films, that one is gorgeous and beautiful, and the duo that makes them have made a number of them. But one of the ones that I love is called The Visit, and that is directed by Lisa Jackson. It tells the story of a Cree family's close encounter when they see something glowing in the sky.
17: And when I stopped singing, it started fading again. So I'd left it like that for a while, and then I started singing again. And they said, it's getting brighter again, it's getting brighter again.
0: So this is one of your favorite animated films from the NFB.
16: It's called The Visit. Yeah, it is. I think it's just gorgeous. I love when there's conversational pieces, and then they animate over a conversation, you know? So it's so natural, but it's also, it ignites the imagination, I think. And I think that that film does it incredibly well.
0: And so what about some of your documentary picks?
16: A recent favorite of mine is Any Other Way, the Jackie Shane story. So Jackie Shane was an American singer who moved to Canada back in the 60s. She moved here to escape the Jim Crow laws of the South at the time. And she's somebody who's kind of been lost to history a little bit, just because there wasn't much of a record of her beyond her music, which I think makes the documentary that much more impressive. And actually, it incorporates animation work as well. So it's kind of a hybrid of the two things that the NFB is best known for. And much of the film, it does focus on Jackie's trans identity. And it looks at how she used music in particular to express herself in a time when the language around transgender identity just wasn't

0: Wow.
1: Gorgeous song, an incredible artist, a wonderful documentary that I would recommend. If I could throw another recommendation, just sneak one in there. It is a different, completely different type of NFB doc. It's from 1973. It's called Nails. It's literally about how nails are made. It's 13 minutes long, no narration. You start off with a blacksmith. He's forging nails by hand. Then it flips to a factory with just rows upon rows of machinery. And in spite of being like an early episode of how it's made, it speaks a lot about how technology changes labor. And I think that watching the film in a 2026 context, it's very enlightening and it's very relevant today, arguably more so even than it was in the 70s.
0: Do you think people are spending a lot of time on, you know, we all, when you turn on your smart TV, generally there's an NFB streaming service already loaded up.
1: I hope so. I mean, it's one of these things that is interesting because for as well known as they are around the world and in film circles, like I said, like at home, it's just not as well known. And of course, you know, the governments are always trying to cut a lot of the budget for them. And so the future of the NFB can certainly feel a little bit precarious at times, but it is one of these institutions that I feel like I will always defend the existence of the NFB. I know a lot of people, I think the service that they provide Canadians is unmatched. One of the mandates of the NFB is to interpret Canada to Canadians and the world. And I've always loved the wording of that, like interpret Canada, because Canada means a lot of different things to a lot of different people. It depends on yours and your family's pathway into the country, where you grew up, what time period you grew up, you know, and we're lucky to have something like the NFB whose sole focus it is to just document these different interpretations. So you can go on their website, nfb.ca, and check all those things out, including the films that I mentioned today.
0: Rachel, thank you so much. Great to hear you.
1: No problem at all, Stephen. Okay. Have a great weekend.
0: You too. Bye-bye. Screen Time columnist Rachel Ho, film critic and editor at Exclaim. Stephanie Mercier is here with some local news headlines.
2: Alberta has announced plans for a new pipeline that would head to BC's south coast. And one Haida leader wants to see the ban on oil tankers off the north coast widened. Those stories coming up later. Now over to Ali Pitake with traffic and weather.
3: Well, in New Westminster, there's a report of a stalled semi northbound on 20th Street just before 7th Avenue. And that is affecting the right lane. I do see slowdowns on both directions approaching 7th, and in Richmond southbound on Highway 99 towards the Massey Tunnel is looking slow. As for the Southern Tenure, the high is going to be...
4: This is World Report. Good morning, I'm Willie Lowry. Alberta has launched a new bid to ship oil to the Pacific Coast. Premier Danielle Smith and Prime Minister Mark Carney unveiled the plan late yesterday in Calgary. The mega project is designed to move over a million barrels of bitumen per day to an export hub near Vancouver. Construction could start late next year. Business reporter Anis Hidari has the details.
5: Following the existing Trans Mountain Pipeline Corridor, this project builds on existing infrastructure.
6: Alberta Premier Danielle Smith with long-awaited details on the path her government says a new oil pipeline should take from near Edmonton to southwest BC. Functionally, going through northern BC stopped being an option after a deal between that province and Ottawa maintained a tanker ban at the north coast.
5: Southern route had key advantages of using an existing pipeline route, existing established relationships with the Indigenous partners and potential partners along that line, as well as the ability to reduce the amount of time to get it to market.
6: And on the eve of the Calgary Stampede, the private sector has hopped in the saddle. Pembina Pipeline Corporation will hold a 10% interest in the new pipeline at first, which may hit a key demand of Prime Minister Mark Carney.
7: What Pembina is bringing is expertise, capital discipline. I mean, they're renowned for their capital discipline.
8: Not entirely sure that you can call Pembina a private proponent. I think they're definitely a junior partner in terms of ownership stake.
6: Kent Fellows is an economist at the University of Calgary's School of Public Policy.
8: But if we view infrastructure as sort of this, you know, base or foundation for well-functioning markets, there is an argument that government intervention here does make a little bit of sense.
6: According to documents submitted to the Federal Major Projects Office, Alberta is estimating the pipeline could cost at least $35.2 billion. At the low end, it's expected to take at least 6 years to build, maybe longer. Anis Hidari, CBC News, Calgary.
4: A cleanup is underway in Kyiv after several areas were hit by Russian strikes. Excavators are removing debris from the shell of a building in

0: Ukraine's capital. Nearby residents are gathering belongings from their homes after the attack. 30 people were killed in the drone and missile strikes. Flags across Kyiv have been lowered to half-mast for a day of mourning. The United Nations Human Rights Council is meeting today to address the worsening crisis in Sudan. International observers warn the strategic city of El Obeid is on the brink of a major ground assault. More than 500,000 people are currently trapped inside the city under siege conditions. Anna Cunningham reports.
1: The signs from El Obeid are clear and unmistakable.
2: Volker Turk, the UN High Commissioner for Human Rights, opening this emergency session in Geneva. The fear is that El Obeid is on the brink of a humanitarian catastrophe as the paramilitary rapid support forces, the RSF, surround the city.
1: Civilians have been subjected to siege-like conditions for 18 months.
2: Says Turk. The UNHRC says it has documented drone strikes from both sides, hitting markets, schools, fuel stations and water infrastructure. 500,000 people are believed to be trapped in the city, which is a strategic location, home to a military airbase, pipeline and large market. Agnes Callamand is the Secretary General of Amnesty International. They have been documenting what is happening.
3: What our report describes is a playbook to harm people, to kill and displace them.
2: The UN is warning of substantial RSF troop movements around the city ahead of a possible ground assault, raising fears of a repeat of the atrocities seen in Al-Fasher, the Darfur city which fell to the RSF last October. The UN said that bore the hallmarks of genocide, with more than 6,000 people killed in 3 days. Western nations are now warning of potential similar atrocities if El Obeid falls. Anna Cunningham, CBC News, London.
0: The Calgary Stampede is officially underway. The annual downtown parade is set to kick off at 9 o'clock local time this morning. Over the next 10 days, more than 1 million visitors are expected to arrive in the city for the exhibition. CBC's Colleen Underwood reports on what the 10-day stretch means for local businesses and their bottom lines.
4: 3, 2, 1!
5: Tourism Calgary's Alicia Reynolds kicks off the Calgary Stampede at a pancake breakfast. The annual celebration of all things Western will welcome more than 1 million visitors over the next 10 days.
6: We are so fortunate to be home to the greatest outdoor show on earth.
5: Fortunate in part because of the fortunes to be made. The Calgary Stampede says it generated nearly $400 million of economic benefits in Alberta last year. Ruhi Ismail-Teja with the Calgary Chamber of Commerce says it's also something businesses can count on during a time of rising costs, trade uncertainty, and ongoing questions about Alberta's future in Canada.
7: An event that every year provides an important boost when many businesses need it most.
5: And the hope is it will continue to provide that economic boost this year. Colleen Underwood, CBC News, Calgary.
0: New York City police are monitoring Madison Square Garden today ahead of a major celebrity event. City permits show pop star Taylor Swift and football star Travis Kelce are holding their wedding at the arena later this afternoon. The CBC's Griffin Yeager is outside the venue in Manhattan. Griffin, what are you seeing on the ground this morning? And did that reported rehearsal dinner happen last night?
8: Yeah, we're right outside Madison Square Garden where the supposed wedding is set to be underway. There's tons of police barricades all throughout the venue. Lots of fans sort of speculating police cars. We even walked past a tent where some black SUVs will probably roll in later with some stars. But last night, there was believed to be the rehearsal dinner at Madison Square Garden ahead of tonight's big celebration. That's according to several sources, including CNN, with sources that are familiar with the planning committee. It was a rehearsal dinner for approximately 100 guests before the 1,000 guest wedding gets underway today. Now, we don't really know much. What we do know is that curtains are hung throughout the venue. Like I mentioned, there's tons of barricades. We're not seeing anything or anyone that's going outside or inside this venue. There's large police presence. Several celebs spotted out and about in New York, including some Chiefs players. And Some outlets are actually reporting that the couple may already be married, and this is just sort of an elaborate celebration. Websites that track Swift's private jet showed the plane made multiple stops on Sunday, first leaving from Nashville, where she's rumored to live, making stops in Philadelphia and Pennsylvania, where some of their family lives, and Tampa Bay as well, then returning back to Nashville. And speculation is that's where they may have already gotten married.
0: Lots of intrigue and drama, clearly. What are we expecting for the rest of the day?
8: Yeah, so in a few hours, we'll expect guests will start arriving for the wedding that Forbes is estimating could cost as much as $20 million. New York Times actually published an internal memo from the NYPD, supposedly called Taylor Swift Wedding at Madison Square Garden, and that said that the doors to the arena will open around 4 p.m. for cocktail hour, followed by a wedding and reception that'll kick off at 5:30 p.m. We're expecting to see tons of Swifties out here just sort of trying to get any kind of glimpse of the pop star and the football player about to be wed.
0: Thanks so much for that, Griffin.
8: Thanks.
0: The CBC's Griffin Yeager in New York. And finally, it was 55 years ago today, Jim Morrison, the enigmatic frontman of The Doors, was found dead in a Paris apartment. He was just 27 years old. If I was to say to you, girl, we couldn't get much higher. Morrison was the poetic wild heart of the 60s counterculture. His dark lyrics and hypnotic stage presence redefined rock music in just a few short years. Official reports blamed heart failure, but the mystery surrounding his sudden death in France only cemented his myth. His passing also sealed an eerie piece of rock folklore. Morrison died exactly 2 years to the day after Rolling Stones founder Brian Jones, who also tragically passed away at age 27. More than five decades later, Morrison's voice remains unmistakable. Riders on the storm. And that's the latest national and international news from World Report. I'm Willie Lowry.

0: Well, good Friday morning. I'm Stephen Quinn. This is the early edition on CBC Radio 1. Thank you so much for being with us this morning. It is the 3rd of July. Tomorrow's not only the 4th of July for our American friends, but it's also game day between Canada and Morocco. That game taking place in Houston, Texas, in the round of 16. First game in the round of 16, and we're going to see whether Canada survives, makes it all the way past Morocco. That's going to be a challenge, but we're going to talk more about that. We're also going to talk about a time that Canada did very well against Morocco, and the Canadian men's soccer team from 1989 that won gold at the Francophone Games. Their opponent was Morocco, and we're going to reflect back on that match, which took place in Casablanca, of all places. We're going to talk to that team's former goalie coming up in just a couple of minutes. Right now, Stephanie Mercier is here with some local news headlines.
1: Alberta says the pipeline it is proposing through BC will follow an existing route to the south coast. A Haida leader wants to see the ban on oil tankers off the north coast widened, and BC nurses are entering the second day of job action. They are restricting overtime and banning non-nursing duties. We'll have those stories and more coming up at 7:30. Now over to Ali Pataget with traffic and weather.
2: Well, Stephanie, the only incident of note that we know so far is the stalled semi northbound on 20th Street just before 7th Avenue in the right lane. And elsewhere, southbound on the 99 in Richmond towards the Massey Tube is looking a little heavy as well. But the roads are a lot quieter for the most part in Metro Vancouver and other parts of the province. As for weather, in the southeast, it's going to be a mix of sun and cloud with a chance of showers this afternoon. And there is a risk of a thunderstorm. The high there is going to be 25 and partly cloudy tonight there with a chance of showers with a low of 11. And if you see any trouble on the roads, do let us know if you can do so safely. Our text line is 236-330-2623.
0: 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We're at 88.1 FM in Metro Vancouver and 690 AM. You can also hear us because we are province-wide this morning. Welcome to our listeners right across the province. 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Well, tomorrow the Canadian men face Morocco in the round of 16, and this year's World Cup is the furthest the Canadian men's team has ever gone in the World Cup. It is, though, not the first time that Canada has shone on the international soccer stage. Way back in 1989, Canada won a gold medal in the inaugural Francophone Games, and they defeated the home country, Morocco, in Casablanca in four to one in the final. And our next guest remembers that like it was yesterday because he was there. Rob Merkel was one of the three goalkeepers for that championship team. He also played goal for the Vancouver 86ers in the 80s and 90s during a record-setting run for that team. Rob, good morning to you.
3: Good morning, Stephen.
0: Thank you so much for being with us. With Canada facing off against Morocco tomorrow, is it bringing back some memories for you of facing Morocco in the Francophone Games?
3: It certainly does. And even previous to this World Cup, the last World Cup in Qatar, when Canada faced Morocco, it brought all the same feelings back.
0: And tell me about that time, because I'm sure very few people know about this. Well, I certainly didn't know about the success during the Francophone Games of the Canadian team.
3: You know what? It was a team that was relatively thrown together. We didn't even practice together till we got to Morocco. It was in the middle of the Canadian Soccer League season at that stage. Uh-huh. And a lot of us players that were expendable, I suppose, here in the middle of the season fighting for playoffs, they decided to send a team to Morocco, and yeah, we were thrown together, and we came out with a gold medal.
0: And soccer, I guess, wasn't quite as prominent in Canada then as it is now, although, you know, Team Canada certainly had some success in the 80s. What was it about that 1989 team that propelled them to that level of success?
3: You know what? I'm not sure, Stephen. We just had a broad mix of fellas, but we, you know, we had some great players. The late, great Dominic Mobilio was on that team. Carlo Corzine, Lyndon Hooper. These guys went on to represent Canada many, many times. But we also had two 18-year-olds in the squad. Wow. And me, a 5'8 goalkeeper.
0: Looking at you, I would have guessed you as a tall man.
3: I certainly am not. That would have been Craig Forrest who led us to the final.
0: That's fantastic. But now tell me about arriving. So you hadn't practiced with the team until you get to Morocco. What was that like? I mean, I can't imagine what that looked like on the pitch.
3: You know what, for me, you know, you go with three goalkeepers. Our number one was Craig Forrest, who himself has had a long storied career with Canada. So I was sitting back enjoying every single minute of the training, of being with the guys, just the whole experience.
0: And from the team's point of view, how did it gel? How did it come together?
3: You know what? I don't know. It's just everybody has good soccer sense on that team, as is all Canada teams. And you just gel. You just become a brotherhood, as our current team is becoming. And you just go to battle out there and you do what you can. You do your part and you do what you must do for winning the game and helping the team.
0: That sounds like very good advice for what the Canadian team is facing tomorrow in Houston.
3: You know what? They're already there. This team's historic. Can't give them enough credit. Certainly putting Canada back on the map as far as soccer goes.
0: At that time, back in the 1980s, how did that level of play at the Francophone Games compare to, say, you know, the World Cup or the level of play we were seeing at the international level worldwide?
3: You know what? It's always international soccer. Everyone loves to throw on that Canada shirt and play for their country. And, you know, it's international soccer. We certainly weren't ranked 30 like Canada is now, nor was Morocco number 7 like they are now. But it's still international soccer. You wear your heart on your sleeve, and you just go out there and do what you can to represent your country and make them proud.
0: And what was the opponent like? What was Morocco like at the time?
3: You know what? There was no Hakimis out there. There were no Hakimi grandfathers out there. But you know, they were a good side, and they had the home crowd behind them.
0: Yeah.
3: You know, it was, I'm not sure. They do say there were 70,000 people there. I'm thinking more 50, 55. But anyway, it was the end of the Francophone Games. It was the closing ceremonies after our final match. So it was really magical. Everyone in the stadium was cheering for us after we scored all our goals in the first half. The poor Moroccans got turned on by their own fans, and we were getting cheered every time we touched the ball.
0: And have you remained a soccer fan throughout? I mean, do you get super excited about the World Cup, Rob?
3: Are you kidding me? Of course I do.
0: I'm asking because as a former player and a keen observer of the game, you know, we're talking about more than 40 years since 1989, nearly 40 years. The game has changed a lot since then. The players have changed. How would you say the game has changed?
3: You know what? It's like every sport nowadays. These current athletes, doesn't matter what sport you're in, you are a prime specimen. You have nutritionists, you have trainers, you have physios, you have psychological coaches. You're you're 24/7 playing the game, watching the game, practicing the game. Whereas in my time, everybody had a job. You could not make any money playing soccer back in the 80s, unless, of course, you were very, very good. Your Carl Valentines, your Bobby Lanuzzis, your Dale Mitchells, your Dominic Oviedo, sure. But the rest of us, nope, you had a second job.
0: Yeah, well, and we've got to talk about the 86ers, of course, because you were on the powerhouse 88 to 89 Hall of Fame team. What do you remember about them?
3: Again, those are great times. That was such a, you know, that 1986 World Cup team that played down in Mexico. We had a lot of those World Cup teams on that 86er squad. And you know what? You guys didn't even see the best of it. You saw it. You should have seen the practices. Those training sessions were better than the games.
0: I imagine a lot of Super Soccer was consumed at the time.
3: Exactly. That's funny, yeah. Not too many people remember that one.
0: Tomorrow, Rob, Canada versus Morocco, what are you watching for in this game? I mean, I myself have convinced myself that it's doable for Canada because this has just been such a wild tournament in so many ways.
3: You know, I agree. It's going to take everything they've got. Everyone's got to win their own little battles out there on the pitch. You got to have a little bit of luck. The soccer gods got to be on our side because Morocco's a great side. And, you know, it's going to take everything we got to get a result. You know, last time in the big, and you know, the big world stage in 2022, we lost by a single goal to these guys. So just takes one kick of the ball.
0: Rob, really good to hear you this morning. Thank you for taking the time with us. We appreciate it.
3: Of course. Thank you very much.
0: You take care. That's Rob Merkel, was a goaltender for the 1989 team, the men's soccer team, who beat Morocco in the final to win gold at the Francophone Games. They took place in Casablanca, and Canada faces Morocco tomorrow in Houston, Texas, in the round of 16 at the Men's World Cup. I don't know. How are you feeling about it? You can text us if you like, 236-330-2623, 236-330-2623. I myself am in the very optimistic camp. I'm in the anything can happen, don't stop believing kind of place. Where are you? 236-330-2623.
2: Allie? Well, I look to adopt your sunny disposition on this. I'm also almost kind of afraid to watch it tomorrow morning. I'm probably going to get up all groggy from just, you know, eating my cereal, watching it. But I'm going to be optimistic as well, just for your sake, Stephen.
0: Yeah, I have the advantage of not knowing very much. So my ignorance is bliss for now.
2: Yeah. So, yeah, I don't know much either. So.
0: Yeah, see, that's a good place to be in. If you know too much, then you'll go, eh. But no, I'm just going to stick my head in the sand and believe. How are we doing out there on the roads?
2: Well, we're still looking at that stalled semi in US that happened northbound just before 7th Avenue, and that is affecting the right lane. And that particular block is looking crowded on 20th from 7th to 8th Avenues. The area with the heaviest traffic at the moment, though, is in Richmond southbound on Highway 99 towards the Massey Tunnel up until around Williams Road. And once again, a reminder for those of you on the 99 in Delta, the off-ramp to Ladner Trunk Road is closed this morning due to some repair work being done on hydro lines. Now, as for weather today, if you look at Metro Vancouver and the Fraser Valley, we're going to have lots of cloud with a chance of showers and drizzle this morning, but that should clear up this afternoon. The high today is 20, and tonight the low is 14.
0: All right. Thank you so much, Allie. 21 minutes after 7 o'clock on the early edition. We were just talking about Canadian institutions, the NFB, for instance. I think I would squarely place Carol Pope as a Canadian institution, because she has been pushing the boundaries for decades as the front woman of the band Rough Trade. And a new documentary about her life called Anti-Diva, The Carol Pope Confessions, is going to be streaming on CBC Gem in July, or beginning on July 24th, that is. Here is a new single from Carol Pope. This is Different Drum.

0: That is Carol Pope and her version of Linda Ronstadt's Different Drum, which incidentally was recorded along with the Stone Ponies featuring Linda Ronstadt, took their version of it to number 12 in the top 100. That's according to the Billboard Hot 100 chart. That song written by one of the Monkees, Michael Nesmith, as a matter of fact, in 1964. There's Carol Pope making it her own. 25 minutes after 7 o'clock on the early edition on CBC Radio 1. And Christalee Ramlakhand is here with the latest on business. Good morning to you.
1: Good morning, Stephen.
0: We have a route. We have kind of a plan. We don't have a proponent and we have some money. So let's talk about the pipeline.
1: You know what? Alberta Premier Danielle Smith, she says profits from a pipeline would generate billions in revenue over the coming decades for the provincial and federal governments and will enrich Indigenous communities that choose to partner. But, you know, Smith's promise to work with Indigenous groups comes at a time of tense relations. Her government and First Nations chiefs have been in a war of words for more than a year now over a referendum on Alberta possibly leaving Confederation. So the disagreement stems from the duty to consult about Alberta possibly separating from Canada. And at least two environmental groups are voicing concerns about the proposed route as well. Now, the nonprofit Stand.Earth believes if there was a spill, it would devastate the local marine environment. And the Wilderness Committee believes a pipeline would push killer whales in the region closer to extinction. Meanwhile, business leaders are applauding the plan. The Canadian Chamber of Commerce says new pipelines mean increased Asia-bound exports in the future, delivering on Canada's ambitious diversification agenda. And Smith says the project would send more than 1 million barrels to Asian markets every day, reducing Canada's reliance on the U.S. And the Fort McMurray Chamber of Commerce hopes the news will kickstart regulatory reforms that lead to more oil sands production.
0: All right. And next up, Hudson's Bay has completed its final auction of art.
1: Yes, that's right. So the latest one featured six paintings with ties to Norval Morisot. And three of the pieces were created by the late Indigenous artist, and three came from his studio. And studio paintings are typically completed by assistants in an artist's workshop. Now, the top painting sold for $27,500. Also up for auction were vintage HBC signs, a basketball and jersey signed by former Toronto Raptor Pascal Siakam, and various other pieces of memorabilia and art that belonged to the collapsed department store. And the piece that fetched the most money was a portrait of Duke of Marlborough, John Churchill, and it sold for $50,000. So we've been talking about this. HBC started auctioning off its 4,400 pieces of art and artifacts last year after the business closed and needed to make money to pay off its creditors. The sales have made the defunct department store $9.5 million. But you know, last year court filings showed the Hudson's Bay company was nearly $1 billion in debt.
0: All right. And briefly, why is 7-Eleven suing Nike?
1: Well, the convenience store chain is accusing the sportswear giant of copying its signature orange, green, and red stripe design on a sneaker that Nike plans to release. So 7-Eleven says Nike's upcoming Air Max 95 shoe features a confusingly similar imitation of the company's branding. And they're also releasing it on July 11th, which is Free Slurpee Day. And so the retailer wants to block the sales of the shoe, and it wants monetary damages and Nike's profits from sales of the footwear.
0: I guess, and Nike's countersuing because the 7-Eleven hot dogs taste a little bit like a Nike shoe, I think, as well. No, I'm kidding. That's a joke.
1: Yes, of course. That's satire. It's covered.
0: Correct. Thank you, Christalee. Have a great weekend.
1: You too. Thanks, Stephen.
0: Christalee Ramlakhand with a look at business such as it is. And Allie Patargas back with traffic and weather.
2: In Langley, there's a report of a crash on Highway 1 westbound just before 248th, and that's blocking the right lane, and I see that's causing quite a lineup up until 56th Avenue. We're also waiting for word on what's happening on that stalled semi in New Westminster, when that's going to clear up. That happened northbound just before 7th Avenue, and that is also affecting the right lane. As for weather, for the southern interior now, it will become a mix of sun and cloud this morning, and the high there will be 26, and tonight will be mainly cloudy with a low of 13.
0: All right, thank you. you, Allie. And it's time for the CBC Local News with Stephanie Mercier.
3: Good morning. It's 15 degrees and mainly cloudy in Vancouver. I'm Stephanie Mercier. In the news, Alberta and Ottawa are proposing a new oil pipeline project to the West Coast. It would carry more than a million barrels a day through BC. The plan would closely follow an existing route, the Trans Mountain Pipeline, to the South Coast. Pembina Pipeline Corporation will partner on the project. If approved, construction could start by next year. A Haida leader is hoping the ban on tankers off BC's north coast can be extended to include a wider region. Yesterday, Prime Minister Mark Carney confirmed he would be upholding the ban on shipping heavy oil from northwest BC ports. However, some ships carrying the product are still allowed to transit in parts of the region. Gagwis Jason Alsop is president of the Council of the Haida Nation.
4: But we recognize, you know, the instances that happened are actually very rare and aren't regular occurrences, but it would make sense to bring clarity to everybody on that and make it a full ban.
3: The continued tanker ban is part of a multi-million dollar deal between BC and Ottawa. The deal includes a commitment to see more product being shipped through an expanded Port of Vancouver. BC nurses are entering the second day of job action. Nurses say they will not withdraw from duties, but they are putting in place a restriction on overtime and a ban on non-nursing duties. Both sides have agreed to return to the bargaining table next week. A 21-year-old man who drove his car into the water in Port Moody for a social media stunt has found himself back in the courts. As Arden McLeod reports, the man is expected in court next week on new charges, this time for a crash in New Westminster in March.
5: New Westminster police say Jawad Fawaz was driving an SUV with several passengers at high speeds and flipped the vehicle onto its roof just over a month ago. Sergeant Andrew Lever with New Westminster Police says luck is the only reason there were no fatalities in the crash. Fawaz was charged with dangerous driving in May. This comes roughly 2 years after Fawaz was involved in another incident in Port Moody, where he drove his car into the water near Rocky Point for a live stream hosted by a U.S.-based influencer. In that case, Fawaz pleaded guilty to one count of mischief under $5,000 and was granted conditional discharge with 12 months probation. He is scheduled to appear in court next Wednesday to set a trial date. Arden McLeod, CBC News, Vancouver.
3: Funding has been approved to build a regional search and rescue hall in the Thompson-Nicola Regional District. As the CBC's Shelley Joyce reports, the shared space will be used for training and as a home base to launch rescues like one that happened yesterday.
6: Yeah, super excited. A great feeling knowing that it's finished and the results were positive.
7: Paula Davies is the president of Kamloops Search and Rescue. The alternate approval process was used to measure the public's appetite to borrow up to $6.3 million for the structure. And deadline passed on Friday with fewer than 100 voters expressing concerns.
6: It's a mixture of excitement and fatigue, I think.
7: Fatigue because her team is just back from a search in the early morning hours of Thursday, where a woman was rescued from the treacherous Slots Canyon.
6: Yeah, she'd been out there, I think she said, for 14 hours, so a long time. Very hungry and cold.
7: Davies says the new search and rescue center is planned for Rayleigh on the outskirts of Kamloops and will make deployments faster and more efficient when hikers go missing. The $6.3 million will be available for use in 2027. Shelley Joyce, CBC News, Kamloops.
3: Ottawa's new grocery and essentials benefit payment begins today. The money is going directly to low and moderate income Canadians to help offset taxes and inflation. The program replaces the quarterly GST-HST credit. The benefit provides up to $700 annually for individuals and $1,400 for a family of four. And finally, the province hosted its second last World Cup match Thursday night. Switzerland beat Algeria 2-0 at BC Place. Fans poured out of the stadium after the match with spirits high on both sides.
8: Hard luck for Algeria, but it was a very good game and good luck for Swiss to go further. And Canada is awesome here.
9: Yeah, it was a good game. We enjoyed it. The vibe was very good. The atmosphere was good.
10: It was awesome to be part of it. And yeah, it was just a great experience.
3: Switzerland will play its next match in Vancouver on July 7th. That will mark the final game played in BC. The Swiss national team will play the winner between Colombia and Ghana. As for the Canadian men's team, it squares off against Morocco in Houston tomorrow. And it is now 7:35, and that is the CBC News.
0: Stephanie, thank you so much.
3: You're welcome.
0: Stephanie Mercier with a look at the latest local and regional news, and a very good Friday morning to you. I'm Stephen Quinn. This is the Early Edition on CBC Radio 1. Thank you so much for being along with us. And we're province-wide this morning, so welcome to our listeners right across the province of BC. You're listening to us at 91.5 FM in Prince George, 92.5 FM in Powell River, 93.5 FM if you happen to be in Chetwynd. We're right across the province. You can also hear us on our app or CBC Listen, and cbc.ca/BC is where you can watch us on our local BC News website. Ali Pataga is back with the latest on traffic wherever you are.
2: Well, we mentioned a crash earlier on Highway 1 in Langley westbound just before 248th, and it was said to have involved two vehicles and reported to have affected the right lane. But I now see the traffic there has eased up. No word, though, if that incident has cleared up, though. So if you see anything, our text line is 236-330-2623 if you're able to send us a message safely. Now, in other parts of the province, if you look at the Coquihalla, for example, it's looking good. Both directions are not crowded at all. And that's the same for other major corridors, like the Okanagan Connector just has patches of mild volume. But if you look at the weather now, along the north coast, clouds and showers to start the day, periods of rain late this afternoon, and there will be a high of 15. And tonight, the low is going to be 10 with some rain.
0: All right. Thank you so much. It is now 23 minutes before 8 o'clock on the Early Edition. Paul McGowan joins us from CBC Sports. Good morning to you.
10: Good morning, Stephen.
0: Hey, you want to talk about soccer?
10: Yeah, I mean, we could.
0: Okay, why don't we do that? The round of 32 finishes up today. We've got three more matches on the way, but everybody's kind of looking ahead to tomorrow. Where would you like to start?
10: Well, let's start with the three from yesterday because, of course, we saw two of the final three games that we will see played on Canadian soil. You heard just now about the game at BC Place, Switzerland getting by Algeria. I don't know, Stephen, you can tell me if the scenes there were as wild as what we saw in Toronto.
0: Nope.
10: Before and after Portugal's win. Crowds outside of Portugal's hotel, Ronaldo coming out and addressing those fans from a balcony like he was the Pope. if you haven't seen the video, it's very Pope-like. And then last night, after the 2-1 victory for Portugal, fans flooded onto the streets to celebrate, which, yes, puts Portugal through to the round of 16. But Portugal coach Roberto Martinez said it had added meaning. It came almost a year to the day after the death of Portuguese winger Diogo Jota.
0: Oh, wow.
11: The match was fantastic for football fans in general. And for us Portuguese, it is a very happy day because of the significance of the game as well. We reached the round of 16 on the day we honored Diogo Jota, and we played against Croatia, the team against whom Jota scored his first goal for the national team. And the score was 2-1, which corresponds to Jota's number 21. There were many signs, but I think we deserved the victory.
10: Now, Croatian fans might argue with that last point about deserving the victory. This was knockout round soccer, and so there were accusations of soft penalties. There was a late Croatian goal that was called back. Mm. But Portugal is through, and they will face Spain next in the round of 16.
0: All right. And now, speaking of round of 16, it starts tomorrow with Canada and Morocco. And this game, of course, here's what I'm taking from it. It's in Houston, Texas, where... and I keep mentioning this morning, where Journey recorded a live album in 1981 and, mm-hmm. of course, sang Don't Stop Believin', which has become one of the kind of hydration break anthems of this festival of soccer.
10: So I'm following the logic.
0: Yeah. So this is what has me optimistic.
10: Even though Journey is like a Bay Area band?
0: Yeah, I don't care. They were playing. They sang "Don't Stop Believin'" in Houston, and I played the live version of it this morning. And you know what? I think I got more people on board with my very, very wishful, optimistic thinking about what's going to happen tomorrow.
10: Well, look, you're believing. I believe, and Canada...
0: No, I'm believing. Apostrophe is N apostrophe. I'm believing.
10: You're believing. Don't stop believing.
0: No, I will not.
10: Canada will not. And ahead of what will be the biggest game in the history of the men's program, I mean, Stephen, so many people are talking about the fact that they are playing with house money. It doesn't really matter what happens from here. But Nico Seeger went out of his way yesterday to talk about the possibility of winning.
12: It's an exciting time for sure before anything. Obviously, it's a big game, somewhere we've never been before. But I think the group's been really good. We've stayed together. We want to go in and win. Like, we've came this far. We want to make the most of this opportunity. Maybe from the outside, people are writing us off or saying that we're the underdog, but we don't look into that at all. Like, we want to go into every game trying to win.
10: Canada did play Morocco close in the group stage 4 years ago, although both teams have come a long way since then. So all that's left to do is play that game tomorrow. Kickoff is at 10.
0: All right. And let's end on basketball because it's been an eventful week for the Raptors.
10: Yeah, and besides Kawhi Leonard coming back, that deal not yet official, but it will be soon. In the meantime, the team has signed coach Darko Rajakovic to an extension. He has had a very good first 3 years in the city. Also, in another echo of the Raptors 2019 championship run.
13: I'm going to say this, I will retire as a Toronto Raptor. As, you know, that if I'm here, if I will retire as a Toronto Raptor. You know, that one-day contract, hey, whatever happens. You know, it's just... the connection that we have, it's always been a home to me, right? It's where I've become who I've become.
10: That is Kyle Lowry 5 years ago predicting what we now expect will happen next week, which is that Lowry will sign a one-day contract and retire as a Raptor. Now, Lowry did not contradict those reports, but said yesterday on Instagram, you know, let me announce it myself. Whenever it does happen, Lowry will retire as one of the greatest Raptors ever, and it is just about a sure thing that his number 7 gets retired by the team.
0: Okay. Have I made you? Have I brought you along on my little optimistic bandwagon here?
10: Well, I mean, you know what, Stephen? My partner is from the Bay Area. She's that song, that band gets played all the time. So I will get on board with "Don't Stop Believing."
0: Yeah, and this may be the only hydration break anybody. Oh no, I was thinking of Toronto games as the hydration break that people needed for once last night.
10: Yes. Yeah. Oh, yeah. It's been a sweaty one.
0: It has. Okay. Enjoy the game tomorrow.
10: Thanks, Stephen. You too.
0: Talk to you later. That's Paul McGowan from CBC Sports. It is 18 minutes before 8 o'clock on the early edition on CBC Radio 1. Well, you may have heard that Ottawa and BC have signed a multi-billion dollar deal. The Canada-British Columbia Cooperative Prosperity Agreement includes money for mining, forestry, and upgrading the Massey Tunnel and the Port of Vancouver. Here is what Prime Minister Mark Carney had to say about the announcement.
14: In all cases, British Columbia is the linchpin, the gateway to a more prosperous, more sustainable, and a more inclusive Canada. This agreement is comprehensive, it's ambitious, and it will help transform the entire Canadian economy. So it's not just about one province, the entire Canadian economy, and will help fund the public services on which Canadians rely.
0: So that is Prime Minister Mark Carney talking about the federal British Columbia agreement. And for some reaction to this, we're joined by the president and CEO of the Business Council of BC. Laura Jones has been good enough to join us in studio this morning. Good morning to you.
15: Good morning.
0: This announcement brought BC Premier David Eby back early from his first trade mission to China. It also comes as Alberta released its West Coast pipeline proposal. What do you make of the timing of this agreement?
15: Well, I know the Prime Minister really likes to do these kinds of announcements around July 1st, and he called July 2nd Canada Strong Day. So I think the timing was very deliberate. Of course, July 1st was also the CUSMA, the day where the CUSMA negotiation, where there was a deadline, an important deadline around whether the countries were going to extend for another 16 years or whether they're going to go to the annual review. Yeah. And we end up with the annual review, which wasn't a big surprise to anyone. In fact, it didn't really make much of a headline compared to FIFA and these agreements between BC and Alberta. But I think the headline from a business perspective, I think this is very reassuring. I think it's reassuring to Canadians to see there was a lot of talk yesterday about collaborative, cooperative federalism. And I think it's very reassuring to see our governments not entirely on the same page, right, but working together together for the good of Canada, particularly given the kind of the economic domestic challenges we have and some of the external challenges we have, that that's a really important message for Canadians. It's also a really important message for investors, because investors do not like political risk, like bun fights between provinces and federal government. That doesn't scream, you know, let's put our dollars to work here and hope that things go well.
0: Well, right. And they also, I mean, they don't like the uncertainty of a pipeline route that has been tried once before and shot down once before. And now Alberta deciding that it wants to go with the southern route seems to make a lot more sense and makes the whole thing a lot more doable.
15: I think you saw a lot of pragmatism. I think you saw political pragmatism. I think you saw, you know, some trade-offs being made. Nobody got everything they wanted. But I think you saw three governments really working in the best interests of the country. And again, I think that's very reassuring to Canadians and also to those that might consider investing in Canada. So beyond the projects that were specifically mentioned, it sends a broader signal that I think is just absolutely critical right now. In fact, we might look back on this period and say, wow, the U.S. did us a favor by kind of getting us to really focus on what's important in Canada and make sure that we have other trading partners and that we are investing in our infrastructure and our ability to diversify.
0: As well as that pipeline, $10 billion of this, or the $10 billion has been dedicated or at least promised to upgrade the Roberts Bank terminal at the Port of Vancouver, and that would become a new terminus for those tankers to carry bitumen to far off places, specifically Asia, or they hope Asia. How necessary is this expansion of that terminal?
15: I think that what people say about that is that we are going to reach some capacity constraints, and investing in your infrastructure, these are kind of not tomorrow plays. These are sort of midterm to long-term plays and investments in our economy. And I think that's really important. The term generational was used yesterday, that this is going to be, you know, something that is not just good for us, you know, midterm, but also longer term. I think that these are really, really important investments. You know, when you talk to people about their concerns, I mean, their concern isn't necessarily capacity at the ports.
0: Right.
15: But people are concerned about things like affordability, and they're concerned about will my kids, I know I talk to a lot of people my age who are worried about whether their kids can work here and have a career in British Columbia, and increasingly in Canada, that's coming up. You know, that it may not just be moving to Toronto that's at issue, but do they have to move out of the country? And these are the kinds of investments that help with those things. And we don't always connect those dots, Stephen, but I think it is important that these are the things that lead to higher wages, that make things feel more affordable, and they lead to career opportunities.
0: Well, right, and also generate substantial income for government, which through you know, royalties and so on. But for me, it's easy to draw a line between port capacity and being able to move, you know, a valuable commodity overseas for sale to another market. The question I have is, how volatile are those markets looking ahead? You talk about this as being a midterm to long-term project. You know, you look at markets in Asia, China, for example, which electrification has been underway for some time and is going to continue to be. Will the market still be there when this pipeline is finally ready to send bitumen overseas?
15: I think so. Yeah. I mean, of course, these are questions. Anytime you're talking about the future, you're speculating, and lots of things can happen. But I think people are recognizing, I mean, this latest shock and the Strait of Hormuz and the challenges, I think people are recognizing that they really do want to have Canadian quality and Canadian reliability. And so if we can be reliable, that's a great reputation to have in the market. And I think people want to work with us. So I think these are solid investments.
0: You mentioned Kuzma off the top, which is that meeting earlier this week saw the U.S. not moving to extend the trade deal between us, or at least not for another 16 years, but to continue to negotiate year to year, which again is not a surprise considering Donald Trump's, you know, very loud position on this. What immediate impact, though, do you think this will have? I mean, does this not still make, you know, what is it, are 95% of goods traded between Canada and the United States still not covered by CUSMA?
15: So we still have the agreement is still in place. It's just being negotiated now or looked at, reviewed, I should say, year to year. And any party has to give 6 months notice before exiting the agreement. And most of our goods are covered. Over 90% of our goods are covered. And so our tariff free. Of course, there are some notable and important exceptions.
16: Dairy, aluminum, softwood lumber.
15: Right. We're very aware of those, particularly the softwood lumber in British Columbia. Yeah. But, you know, so there's work to be done. But I think, and it's not ideal to have this uncertainty in the annual, but I think it's been a little bit baked in now. You know, we used to talk about the new normal with COVID, and I think this, we have a new normal with our relationship with the U.S. Right now that involves a lot of uncertainty. It's far from ideal, and hopefully we'll get to a better place at some point. Administrations change, and I suspect that will change our relationship again. But in the meantime, this is what we're dealing with.
0: And how are you feeling about what we've been hearing from the federal government? Because we do hear, you know, Pierre Poilievre likes to say, oh, look, it's a lot of announcements, a lot of speeches, a lot of, you know, these things need to have been done yesterday. You know, we need to get on this fast. And how do you feel about the direction we're headed and the speed at which we're going?
15: I think it's a fair concern to worry about execution. Politicians love the headline and the announcement, and then they tend to take their eye off the ball a little bit when it comes to the details around execution. Yeah. However, I would say we have a prime minister who seems pretty focused and pretty determined to stay the course on these big, longer-term and midterm investments. And I think that that's, again, providing a lot of reassurance that we're going to get it done, and also, we still have the uncertainty from the U.S., which is putting a lot of pressure on making sure that these things happen.
0: Laura, great to see you as always. Thank you so much for stopping in, and go Canada.
15: Yeah, go Canada.
0: Right. Take care. We'll see you later. That's Laura Jones, the president and CEO of the Business Council of BC, with us in studio this morning. 9 minutes before 8 o'clock. Allie's back with your traffic and weather.
17: Well, we see traffic volume start to build up a bit now. In Metro Vancouver, it tends to see some high-volume spots this time of day. One of them is on the way to the Iron Workers on Highway 1 between Burnaby-Vancouver and North Vancouver. It's looking heavy right now on the way to the Iron Workers, and same with the Stanley Park Causeway towards the Lionsgate Bridge. But the corridor that rather routinely finds itself in a jam is the 99 southbound towards the Massey Tunnel. It's backed up there, especially around where it hits Steveston Highway. And towards Kamloops, northbound on the Princeton-Kamloops Highway, there is a small section of volume by the Knutsford Brake Check. My apologies. And as for weather, let's look at the southern interior now. The morning will eventually see a mix of sun and cloud, and it'll be relatively warmer there compared to the rest of the province with a high of 26. And tonight will be mainly cloudy with a low of 13.
0: I've got to give credit to Burke for sliding Scooby snacks in there behind us right now. There's one I haven't heard in a while. 7 minutes before 8 o'clock on the early edition on CBC Radio 1. A defining image of Vancouver's World Cup has been the crowds. People have been gathering in all sorts of places along Granville Street, which is now pedestrian only for the duration of the tournament. The shipyards in North Vancouver, of course, FIFA Fan Festival in Hastings Park, our own plaza here at CBC, and some sites have even hit capacity on certain game days. And so what is it about being part of a crowd that people love so much? Well, the CBC's Lawrence Watt took a look at that.
18: Now, you could watch the World Cup at home.
19: There's no line, no crowd, no chance of being turned away. But across Vancouver, thousands of people are choosing to get together.
20: What do you think about the atmosphere in here to watch?
21: Fantastic.
20: When did you line up to get front row?
22: 2 hours before.
23: I got here at 8 o'clock.
24: I've been here since 9 a.m. We'll be back for the next one.
20: Yeah. Was it worth it?
25: Yes, hell yeah!
18: Now, for many, watching together is part of the attraction, and it's reflected in the numbers.
19: Canada's soccer house at the shipyards has hit capacity several times, and the FIFA Fan Festival at the PNE has already drawn more than 330,000 visits. Tanya Galehood is the chief operations officer for the Vancouver Host Committee.
26: Every week we've seen a significant jump in the number of people who have come to experience the festival, enjoy the festival, and I think people want to be around the World Cup. It's always a sad thing to turn people away and, you know, to meet capacity, but also take a moment to sort of celebrate that we have created something that people want to be at and enjoy.
19: And on Granville Island, it's a similar story.
1: We've been at capacity essentially since day one. What's been really amazing is all of the different fans from different countries that are coming en masse.
18: So why are people choosing the crowd over the couch?
19: Neil Armitage is a sociologist at UBC who researches football spectatorship.
4: The summer helps. The climate helps. Everyone's in a summer feel as well. And therefore, it becomes this real kind of huge collective effervescence, is what probably Durkheim would refer to it as this kind of shared ritual in a physical setting.
19: Collective effervescence is a term introduced by French sociologist Émile Durkheim. It describes the shared energy and sense of unity people can feel when they gather for the same event or ritual.
4: So the physicality of it, even if it's being watched on a big screen somewhere, not in the stadium, is very an important aspect of the crowd, that contagion. I'm sure even if you turned up into a bar and there was no one in the bar, you and your friends would be quickly going, we can't stay here to watch the game. We need to go where people are. So there's this kind of acknowledgement as well that we need this close proximity.
19: According to Neil, that closeness can change how the game feels. In a crowd, a goal is not just something you see on a screen, it becomes something you feel with everyone else. And for a moment, crowds can make life feel simpler.
4: In modern life, you know, I mean, our lives are so full of complexity and nuance. So for 90 minutes, it's so nice to just kind of like go, the world is red or blue, yellow or green, Canada versus South Africa. It's just this kind of binary. And I think when you live in a complex world where you've got to kind of, one minute you're a dad, one minute you're a daughter, one minute you're a son, one minute you're a brother, one minute you're working for the CBC or whatever profession and other multiple roles that you have to fulfill in life, at one, everyone becomes the same. You're basically a Canadian with a red T-shirt on supporting your country and you just suspend, basically what I call suspending ambivalence. Life becomes simple. It's just red versus blue or whatever it may be.
19: So that simplicity can feel good. And for kids, Neil says something else can be happening as well. When children are brought to a big public event, they are seeing how adults behave around each other, when to cheer, when to wait, and how to read the mood around them. But while crowds can bring people together, they can also make people feel other things, overwhelmed, uneasy. And Neil says that whilst Vancouver crowds for the World Cup have been large, they are not for everyone.
4: When you see the crowds, they're correct. Yeah. The numbers are amazing, but it's not everyone.

0: It is coming up on a minute before 8 o'clock on the early edition, and Stephanie Mercier is here with some local news headlines.
1: In the news, more reaction this morning to Alberta's announcement that plans for a new pipeline through BC will follow an existing route to the south coast, and that Ottawa will uphold the tanker ban on the north coast. And people will be able to keep walking down the middle of Granville Street in downtown Vancouver even after the World Cup is over. City councillors voted to keep the pedestrian zone until Labor Day weekend at a cost of $4.75 million. Now over to Ali Patarga with traffic and weather.
2: Thanks, Stephanie. So we're still looking out for more details on what happened on the crash in Highway 1 in Langley. It's said to have involved a semi and a van, which has the westbound right lane blocked. If you see anything, send us a message. And let's look at weather for the southern interior. It's going to be a mix of sun and cloud this morning with a high of 26, and tonight is a low of 13.
0: Thank you very much, Allie. And lots to come in the last half hour of the program. Climate change has created a food availability mismatch for tree swallows. That's according to a new study based out of Ontario. Coming up, we're going to hear from our early birds columnist about this and what it could mean for tree swallows here. Stick around. Lots to come. The news is next.
3: This is World Report. Good morning. I'm Willie Lowry. Alberta has launched a new bid to ship oil to the Pacific coast. Premier Danielle Smith and Prime Minister Mark Carney unveiled the plan late yesterday in Calgary. The mega project is designed to move over a million barrels of bitumen per day to an export hub near Vancouver. Construction could start late next year. Business reporter Anis Hidari has the details.
4: Following the existing Trans Mountain Pipeline Corridor, this project builds on existing infrastructure.
5: Alberta Premier Danielle Smith with long-awaited details on the path her government says a new oil pipeline should take from near Edmonton to southwest BC. Functionally, going through northern BC stopped being an option after a deal between that province and Ottawa maintained a tanker ban at the north coast.
4: Southern route had key advantages of using an existing pipeline route, existing established relationships with the Indigenous partners and potential partners along that line, as well as the ability to reduce the amount of time to get it to market.
5: And on the eve of the Calgary Stampede, the private sector has hopped in the saddle. Pembina Pipeline Corporation will hold a 10% interest in the new pipeline at first, which may hit a key demand of Prime Minister Mark Carney.
6: What Pembina is bringing is expertise, capital discipline. I mean, they're renowned for their capital discipline.
7: Not entirely sure that you can call Pembina a private proponent. I think they're definitely a junior partner in terms of ownership stake.
5: Kent Fellows is an economist at the University of Calgary's School of Public Policy.
7: But if we view infrastructure as sort of this, you know, base or foundation for well-functioning markets, there is an argument that government intervention here does make a little bit of sense.
5: According to documents submitted to the Federal Major Projects Office, Alberta is estimating the pipeline could cost at least $35.2 billion. At the low end, it's expected to take at least 6 years to build, maybe longer. Anis Hidari, CBC News, Calgary.
3: International delegates are arriving in Tehran to pay their respects to Iran's former supreme leader. Ayatollah Ali Khamenei was killed in late February during an airstrike on the first day of the war in Iran. CBC's Crystal Gamansingh has details from Jerusalem.
8: Small groups, roughly a dozen at a time, are led into a large room in Tehran's Musalla prayer hall. Before them, five coffins on a two-tier riser. The former supreme leader, Ayatollah Ali Khamenei, at the top, below his daughter, son-in-law, daughter-in-law, and granddaughter. Pakistan's prime minister, a key mediator working with the U.S. and Iran to end the war, is one of that country's delegates confirmed to attend. Dignitaries from Russia, India, and China are also expected.

0: reject it.
1: Well, I think it's hoping to develop quite a bit of soft power on this. It's
0: Roxanne Farmafarmayan is with RUSI, an independent think tank on defense and security.
1: The fact that there are dignitaries coming in from over 40 countries, including the president of Pakistan, I think is very important to Iran. And it's one of the reasons why this funeral has become pageantry in a sense.
0: Inside that country, rallies are also being held. One last night included women waving flags, clutching photos of the late Supreme Leader, and crying. Images projected to the world showing internal support for a regime that a month before the Supreme Leader was killed conducted a fierce and deadly crackdown on its people out on the streets demanding change. Khamenei's burial will take place July 9th in the town where he was born, Mashhad in northern Iran. Crystal Gamansing, CBC News, Jerusalem.
2: An international manhunt is underway for a Ukrainian woman suspected of carrying out a targeted bombing in Monaco. The remote control blast wounded a wealthy Ukrainian tycoon who faces sanctions from Kyiv over his business operations in Russia. Monaco prosecutor Morgan Raymond says investigators cracked the case after reviewing security footage.
3: These new images, combined with a witness statement obtained on the evening of the incident from someone who had interacted with the suspect, led investigators to focus on a woman who appeared to have disguised herself as a man.
2: Interpol has issued an arrest warrant for the suspect, who is believed to have fled to Germany. A CBC investigation has uncovered widespread evidence of ticket speculation on the resale website StubHub. Brokers are selling seats before they're even released to the public. Dave Seglins reports.
4: I got really mad.
5: Jeremy Wright of Austin, Texas, missed his World Cup game.
4: We were on our way to the match. We were 5 hours before kickoff. And found out we weren't getting tickets.
5: He didn't realize it at the time, but he'd bought his tickets off StubHub even before FIFA had released the seats.
4: I bought tickets before tickets were even for sale, and so I clearly bought ghost tickets.
5: CBC has found StubHub ads from 2024 offering tickets for sale, a full year before they were issued by FIFA. Now, StubHub says it doesn't allow speculative tickets.
6: Well, I mean, I think it's a flat-out 100% lie.
5: Ticketing executive Scott Friedman says, just look online. Seats for next year's Super Bowl, not yet released, are already on resale websites.
6: 99% of those tickets are speculative tickets that are posted before the actual on-sale happens.
5: StubHub insists speculation is against its rules, but in a statement concedes it allows resellers to list seats for sale that they've been promised but don't have in hand. As for Jeremy Wright, after talking to 7 different news outlets, StubHub gave him new replacement tickets for July 14th.
4: Which, they're wonderful tickets. They're probably worth many, many times more than the tickets that I bought. But I also realize I only get those because I was so whiny, and that huge numbers of people, I would guess thousands, don't get anything.
5: Dave Seglin, CBC News, Toronto.
2: New York City police are monitoring Madison Square Garden today ahead of a major celebrity event. City permits show pop star Taylor Swift and football star Travis Kelce are holding their wedding at the arena later this afternoon. The CBC's Griffin Yeager is outside the venue in Manhattan. So, Griffin, what are you seeing on the ground this morning?
7: Yeah, we're right outside Madison Square Garden, where the supposed wedding is set to be underway. There's tons of police barricades all throughout the venue. Lots of fans sort of speculating police cars. We even walked past a tent where some black SUVs will probably roll in later with some stars. But last night, there was believed to be the rehearsal dinner at Madison Square Garden ahead of tonight's big celebration. That's according to several sources, including CNN, with sources that are familiar with the planning committee. It was a rehearsal dinner for approximately 100 guests before the 1,000 guest wedding gets underway today. Now, we don't really know much. What we do know is that curtains are hung throughout the venue. Like I mentioned, there's tons of barricades. We're not seeing anything or anyone that's going outside or inside this venue. There's large police presence. Several celebs spotted out and about in New York, including some Chiefs players. And Some outlets are actually reporting that the couple may already be married, and this is just sort of an elaborate celebration. Websites that track Swift's private jet showed the plane made multiple stops on Sunday, first leaving from Nashville, where she's rumored to live, making stops in Philadelphia and Pennsylvania, where some of their family lives, and Tampa Bay as well, then returning back to Nashville. And speculation is that's where they may have already gotten married.
2: Lots of intrigue and drama, clearly. What are we expecting for the rest of the day?
7: Yeah, so in a few hours, we'll expect guests will start arriving for the wedding that Forbes is estimating could cost as much as $20 million. New York Times actually published an internal memo from the NYPD, supposedly called Taylor Swift Wedding at Madison Square Garden, and that said that the doors to the arena will open around 4 p.m. for cocktail hour, followed by a wedding and reception that'll kick off at 5:30 p.m. We're expecting to see tons of Swifties out here just sort of trying to get any kind of glimpse of the pop star and the football player about to be wed.
2: Thanks so much for that, Griffin.
7: Thanks.
2: The CBC's Griffin Yeager in New York. And finally, Canada's country gentleman Tommy Hunter has died at the age of 89. Hunter started on CBC television in 1956 before hosting his own network variety show for nearly three decades. He was an inductee into the Canadian Country Music Hall of Fame and performed live concerts nationwide until his retirement in 2012. The London, Ontario native died yesterday from natural causes. And that is the latest national and international news from World Report. I'm Willie Lowry. But I find

0: Well, good Friday morning to you. I'm Stephen Quinn. This is the early edition on CBC Radio 1. Thank you for being along with us, and especially those of you from outside of the Lower Mainland. We are province-wide this morning. Very glad to have you aboard. It is the 3rd of July, and coming up in this hour of the program, nurses in BC are now in a legal strike position after union members rejected a tentative deal. The first phase means that they will refuse non-nursing work. We're going to discuss what that means with the BC Rural Health Network coming up in just a moment. And we are going to talk about the fate of swallows here in the Lower Mainland with our birding columnist coming up a little bit later on in this half hour as well. Right now, Stephanie Mercier is here with some local news headlines.
1: In the news, business leaders are welcoming news that Alberta's proposed pipeline through BC would follow a southern route and end along the south coast. And Delta's mayor is questioning the viability of the project to replace the George Massey Tunnel, even after the Prime Minister yesterday committed up to $3 billion toward the project. Those stories coming up at 8:30. Now over to Ali Pitake with traffic and weather.
2: Thanks, Stephanie. So if you're in Surrey today, do bear in mind the road closures around Holland Park today and tomorrow. That's because Faded in the Park will take over the park. So from 8 to midnight, 98B Avenue from 134th to Holland Commons will be closed, as well as 98B to King George Boulevard. But as far as the roads go, it's looking a lot calmer today, more so than what you'd see midweek. It's looking good on roads in Kelowna on the 97, and same with Kamloops as well. It's quiet all around town. As for weather, let's look at the north coast. It's clouds and showers to start the day. Periods of rain late this afternoon. They'll have a high of 15, and there'll be rain tonight with a low of 10.
0: Oh, all right. Ali, thank you so much. It is coming up in 12 minutes after 8 o'clock on the early edition on CBC Radio 1. We're at 88.1 FM in Metro Vancouver. You can hear us anywhere on your CBC Listen app, and you can watch us as well. We're on CBC Gem, and you can see us on our CBC YouTube channel as well. Well, nurses in BC are now in a legal position to stop work following the passing of the union's 72-hour strike notice deadline. Now, this comes after 67% of BC nurses members rejected a tentative agreement last month, and the BC Nurses Union president, Adrian Gear, says the union doesn't plan to withdraw services in the first phase of its job action, but it will stop non-essential tasks like answering phones and cleaning, as well as restricting overtime work. Well, for more on the impact of that, we're joined in studio by Paul Adams. He is the executive director of the BC Rural Health Network. Good morning to you, Paul.
3: Good morning, Stephen.
0: Thank you for being here. The BC Nurses Union says it still wants to retain essential service levels, but that, well, it has to, but nurses will refuse tasks like processing doctor's orders, handing out meal trays, cleaning. What kinds of impact will that have on a hospital and other care spaces?
3: Well, I think that's to be determined, Stephen, but we obviously have a situation where the work overload requiring overtime within the nursing positions around the province creates a problem in keeping our emergency departments open and providing adequate service and timely care to patients. So, you know, the outcome will be a decrease in service, and that will impact a lot of the communities that I work with in rural and remote BC.
0: How much non-nursing work are nurses actually doing? Do we know?
3: I don't think we have good data to determine the exact level provided, but, you know, we know that nurses go above and beyond continually within their work environments and provide services above, you know, the actual practice of nursing.
0: Right.
3: So that becomes, again, it becomes another piece where we will see a decline in the overall service provided within the hospital, which creates backlogs, which creates delays, which will create frustrations for the patients.
0: And what kind of pressures do you see nurses encountering on a daily basis? I mean, nurses are just such a huge part of, you know, our healthcare system.
3: And we have such a fragile, you know, this is not just a wage crisis. This is a crisis of a workforce in which we have a problem with the aging population of the nurse demographic.
0: Right.
3: So, you know, the strain being placed on the nurses from additional responsibility just is creating the tensions within the workplace. But the bigger piece, I think, is that we're looking at this workforce crisis, and we're looking at it through the lens of a financial
4: resolution. And, you know, money obviously plays a part in it. But the bigger concern, I have a lot of nurses within my family unit. I have a son who just graduated nursing school with a lot of ambition and and feeling, you know, very good about walking into a new career path. But the concern is that the elder population is increasing. The age of the nurses overall is increasing, and the happiness and the job satisfaction is decreasing within the nursing field. So you have these elder nurses and the seniors, the people who are providing guidance to the new people coming in the system. They're the ones we're at risk of losing ahead of their projected retirement age, and we already have a significant population of aging nurses.
0: And when you say, when you see the sort of job satisfaction or the happiness of nurses, you know, dropping off, to what do you attribute that if it's not financial?
4: Well, it's work overload. So, you know, especially if you're in a rural and remote location, you can often be the only nurse that's keeping the emergency department open.
0: Right.
4: And that will happen if you have one doctor or one nurse that is unavailable for a shift and the emergency room then closes. And you're carrying all of the weight from the disconnect that's happening at the primary care level. So you're having chronic patients, you're having complex care patients showing up at the emergency room to get things like mental health help, or they're getting prescriptions refilled, or they're doing things which should be happening in a physician's office space or in a family practice, and that's being transferred on. That burden is being carried by the nursing staff primarily, because they're there in on a full-time shift basis, where a physician may be coming and going on an on-call basis.
0: And so in some rural areas, I mean, are we literally at a point where if a single nurse, you know, can't work a shift, the emergency ward has to shut down?
4: That happens on a daily basis, unfortunately. So, you know, in communities like mine, we're quite fortunate that we have some bonus allocation to attract nurses into the community.
0: Yes.
4: But, you know, often the requirement is that if you are a local nurse working within a local hospital, you are forced into an overtime situation to keep the doors open.
0: Right.
4: And the restriction, we're still not clear exactly what the restriction will be on overtime, but if that applies broadly across the board, we'll see more closures within emergency departments across the province.
0: And why can't we do a better job of recruitment and retention in those rural areas? I mean, you're based in Princeton, you know, which is a lovely community and not so far from major centers.
4: Right. So, you know, I think what we've done is over the years, we've centralized services, we've stripped away not just healthcare provision within local community, but we've taken other experts out of the community. So we've created a situation where we have a void of social capital, if you like, within a community.
0: Yeah.
4: And we have to start really rebuilding that from the ground up. And that's a long process. And I think that we are aware of those things. And I think that is happening. But it's a very challenging situation when you have there's a global shortage of nurses in the system. We have 4.5 million deficit, the World Health Organization projects, by 2030. So we're competing in this incredibly competitive marketplace internationally. In rural BC, we've seen house pricing being attractive to people from outside of the rural area. So we see a large influx of retirees coming into communities that are going through resource ups and downs. And, you know, the recent announcement that we saw yesterday and that you've been talking about this morning is going to increase the number of resource sector jobs within rural communities. So we really have to start thinking about not only how we stabilize the current situation within nursing, but how we stabilize the communities themselves so that there is a reason to be retained, whether it's for healthcare reasons or for employment in industry.
0: And you say this isn't just about wages, but it is about wages in the context of cost of living, what a cost to live in a lot of rural communities as well.
4: Right. And, you know, and again, the travel and the transportation aspect.
0: Yeah.
4: So I'm down here today on a medical appointment. And so that's why I'm in the studio this morning. But, you know, that requires money out of my pocket in order to seek care. And if you're in a rural community and you're a nurse, it doesn't change. You still have to travel elsewhere to get the care you need. And we see that, you know, there's a disconnect between the resident nurse within a community who lives and works and plays within their own town versus a nurse that's being brought in from a traveling nursing position or from an agency nursing position. And there becomes a little bit of resentment that I see within the workforce where, you know, the pay level may be the same, but the actual conditions of work are different. So if you're a resident nurse, you may be required to do overtime. But if you're an agency nurse, you may not be. And if you're a traveling nurse, you will get paid to for your per diems and for travel. But if you're a resident nurse, you won't. So some of those, those discrepancies create certain tension within the workplace as well.
0: Yeah. And that's a disparity that we've talked about a lot. People don't realize the extent to which we rely on those nursing agencies and traveling nurses.
4: And how much that pushes up the overall price, right? And so from a resident nurse perspective, they would like to see that money being attributed to retaining and keeping people within their communities.
0: All right. Paul, really appreciate you stopping in this morning. Thanks so much. And good luck while you're in town. Are you going to watch a football game tomorrow, soccer game?
4: On the TV. So, you know, go Canada for the weekend. And I'm hoping that, we make it to the quarterfinals.
0: It would be nice to see, wouldn't it? Yeah. Thank you so much. Appreciate your time.
4: Thank you, Stephen.
0: That's Paul Adams, Executive Director of the BC Rural Health Network. We did request an interview with Health Minister Josie Osborne this morning. The minister was not available. She did provide a statement. Here is a little bit of what it says. We respect the rights of all workers to bargain collectively, including the decision by union members to take job action. People will continue to get the health care they need. The labor board has robust processes in place to thoughtfully set what constitutes an essential service. There you go. So that is what Minister Josie Osborne had to say in a statement. If you've got anything to add, would love to hear from you. 236-330-2623. That is our text line. 236-330-2623. 21 minutes after 8 o'clock, Allie's back with traffic and weather.
2: So we do have some trouble now in Coquitlam on Highway 1 eastbound. There is a stalled vehicle at Brunette Avenue that is currently blocking the HOV lane. So do pass with caution along that way, and it's causing some moderate volume there. Meanwhile, a little bit further south of Brunette Avenue, the intersection with Braid is seeing some congestion. Both directions of Braid that approach Brunette are quite slowed. And Highway 99 southbound in Richmond towards the Massey Tunnel continues to crawl. Drivers are held up past Easton Highway and closer to Williams Road now. And as for weather, let's look at the south coast. Clouds with a chance of showers or drizzle this morning. Clearing a little this afternoon, and we'll have a high of 20. Tonight will be mainly cloudy with a low of 14.
0: Allie, thank you so much. It is 22 minutes after 8 o'clock.

It is time now. That is the coolest intro out of every tune we have introducing anything on this program. It is time for our bi-weekly Early Birds column. And to start things off, have a listen to this one.

0: Now, I even had Merlin open on my phone to try to identify that, but I needed to verify my email address yet again, so I didn't get around to it. Fortunately for us, Khalid Boudreau is here, and he is our birding expert and columnist, and that is a...
1: That's a tree swallow.
0: Oh, there you go. You see, you knew that immediately. Now, Canadian research has been taking a really close look at tree swallows, specifically what they eat, and that's because it turns out that the size, the actual physical size of the bird is changing. And Khalid is an education director at Special Bird Service Society, also a lifelong birder, and he joins us every other week to talk about birds. So tree swallows, the size of tree swallows is literally changing.
1: Yeah. This is a trend that we're seeing with a lot of bird species as a reaction to food shortages, habitat destruction. These birds are getting smaller.
0: Yeah. I've heard that call, but I don't know, but I don't think I see a lot of tree swallows.
1: Yeah, they're pretty common around here, especially around wetland areas and parks.
0: Yeah.
1: They're called tree swallows because historically they would have nested in dead trees and woodpecker cavities.
0: Okay. Right?
1: But as we've lost a lot of those trees in our area, those big old trees, what they've luckily been able to do is adapt and nest in birdhouses. So if you ever see birdhouses at like Lost Lagoon, Burnaby Lake, Iona Island, have a look. If you want to see a tree swallow, they'll probably be sitting on top of one of those birdhouses or going in and out.
0: Oh, isn't that interesting? And are they long-tailed birds?
1: No. We only really have one long-tailed swallow here, and that's a barn swallow. So if you see a swallow with a long tail, it's one of those.
0: Yeah.
1: This is one of about maybe four or five other species that have like little short tails.
0: Okay. And how else are they identifiable?
1: So they're steely, the males, I should say, are steely blue on the top and then pure white on the bottom. The females are a bit more grayish on the top, but still pretty white on the bottom.
0: Okay. And what do they eat?
1: So they are almost exclusively aerial insectivores. So that means they eat insects that fly, primarily flies, mosquitoes, sometimes even dragonflies, which makes them a really important indicator species for the decline of insects and what's happening with insect populations.
0: Okay. So this study then, I mean, you talk about this. What does this tell us then about this as an indicator species?
1: So basically what we found is even at... Long Point Bird Observatory, which is a preserved habitat for wildlife, they're finding like a 60% decline in insects. So this is not like an urbanized area where you'd have pesticide spraying or something like that.
0: Yeah.
1: This is like in what we would call the wild.
0: Okay.
1: Right? So if we're seeing declines that steep, we're seeing that like the situation is probably worse than we think. So the bird population, not only are these tree swallows getting smaller, but we've also seen a 40% reduction in the population since the 70s. So yeah, they're getting smaller and there are also few of them.
0: Huh. And the smaller than the assumption is that they're just not eating as much as they used to.
1: Well, they're not probably getting as much food as they need. You know, they're saying that a pair of adult swallows can feed their chicks up to 7,000 insects a day.
0: Oh, wow.
1: Right. So they need a lot of bugs. So we're not quite sure if this is, you know, just malnourished individuals or if these birds are just going to be smaller over the long term because their DNA has changed.
0: Right.
1: But yeah, we're just finding smaller birds.
0: Huh, interesting. And now what do we know what's happened to those insect populations? If it's not, you know, pesticide, if it's not development and getting rid of more natural areas, what's going on?
1: So, you know, it probably is pesticide and habitat loss just at a large scale, right? If you do enough of it, you know, you kind of just undermine the entire food web everywhere. So what we're thinking is, you know, these are migratory birds. There's potentially a mismatch in when the insects are coming out and when these birds need those insects the most because of the changing climate. The effects of pesticides, even though Long Point isn't directly affected, the surrounding area will be, right? So you don't have insects coming in from too far around the area. And also, like, we're just seeing these are migratory birds, right? So if these birds aren't getting enough bugs on their trip from, say, Mexico all the way to Long Point, right, it's less likely that these birds are able to make those long-distance migrations.
0: Right. And so the Long Point, this is an Ontario study, right? Okay. So can we apply it to what we see here in British Columbia?
1: So that study started in, I believe, the 70s. and went on until very recently. So that's not something of the scale that we have on the West Coast yet. You know, Western birds tend to be understudied.
0: Yeah.
1: But luckily, you know, SBS is partnering with the South Island Bird Research Network to do a shorter term study on a similar species of violet green swallow on Vancouver Island.
0: Hmm. And now that is part of the work that's underway to protect these birds from various other symptoms of climate change. What else is going on?
1: So a local birder, Melissa Hafting, has been maintaining and monitoring tree swallow boxes in Richmond for a long time now. And during the heat dome, she was noticing that the baby birds were basically broiling inside of those bird boxes. So one of the things that she's done is she's redesigned a lot of these birdhouses, made them paler so they reflect more heat, and making sure that they have more ventilation to kind of help get those birds over that hump of where they're able to kind of regulate their own temperature.
0: Yeah, wow. And how successful has that been? Do we know yet? Or is it just
1: we haven't had another heat dome since then.
0: Oh, that's true. Well, right. Let's keep our fingers crossed that we don't. We will.
1: And it seems like, you know, unfortunately, you know, there are a lot of people doing a lot of good work, but the deregulation of pesticides on both sides of the border and the doubling down of fossil fuel infrastructure on both sides of the border makes these individual efforts more difficult,
0: right.
1: And it makes it harder to get these birds over that hump. And you know what we're facing right now is a mass extinction on the level that we haven't seen since the extinction of the non-avian dinosaur 66 million years ago.
0: Mm-hmm.
1: And it's pretty bleak.
0: It sounds bleak. Anything hopeful at all?
1: A lot of people are putting in a lot of good work, right?
0: Okay.
1: So it is very possible that these birds cling on in isolated pockets where we do have enough habitat. And luckily, we are in the northern edge of their breeding range, so there is space for them to move.
0: Khalid, we have to leave it there. Thank you so much, as always.
1: Yeah, thank you, Stephen.
0: Khalid Boudreau is Education Director at Special Bird Services Society. It is 8:30, time for the CBC Local News with Stephanie Mercier.
2: It's 16 degrees and mostly cloudy in Vancouver. I'm Stephanie Mercier. Alberta's premier has confirmed the route for a proposed oil pipeline that would run through BC. Danielle Smith says it would start just north of Edmonton and end at Roberts Bank Terminal in Delta. Amelia John joins us live with more. Amelia, what sort of reaction has there been?
3: Well, Steph, BC's business community is certainly celebrating not only the news of where this proposed pipeline will go, but the economic benefits that could come along with it. Prime Minister Mark Carney and BC Premier David Eby announced their own memorandum of understanding yesterday, effectively forcing this project to go the southern route and not north, where there is an oil tanker ban off the coast. Laura Jones is the president and CEO of the Business Council of BC and says governments are being pragmatic in working together.
4: And I think that's very reassuring to Canadians and also to those that might consider investing in Canada.
3: Now, some environmental groups have raised concerns, and there are still several steps to go, including consultations and other approvals before this $35 billion project gets the green light. Construction could start as early as next fall, with a completion date set for somewhere between 2032 and 2034. Steph?
2: Thanks, Amelia. That's the CBC's Amelia John joining us live on the line this morning. Two Lower Mainland mayors say they have ongoing concerns about the project to replace the George Massey Tunnel, despite the federal government pledge yesterday to contribute billions toward the plan. Bisma Mughal reports.
5: Ottawa says it will cover up to $3 billion to replace the aging tunnel that connects Delta to Richmond via Highway 99. But Delta Mayor George Harvey questions if the province even has the capacity to shoulder the remaining cost.
6: Is the province in a position to actually fund this project? They can't afford to do long-term care facilities in our province, including in Delta. How can they afford billions of dollars more for the George Massey Tunnel replacement?
5: He adds some questions around timelines and safety still need to be addressed. Richmond Mayor Malcolm Brody says concerns about the project going over budget remain.
7: We're in a time of escalating construction costs. Everything is way more expensive. So I don't know what the ultimate budget is going to be.
5: He hopes the funding announcement will speed things up, even though he says a lot of time has been wasted. The last estimate in 2021 put the cost of the project at just over $4 billion. Bisma Mughal, CBC News, Vancouver.
2: As nurses in BC enter the second day of job action, some are raising concerns about a delay in patient care. It comes amid a healthcare system already under pressure due to a staffing shortage. Executive Director of the BC Health Coalition, Sherry Payne, says patients will continue to receive basic care, but wait times might be longer.
8: We might see fewer nurses on shift. We might see less overtime. And so it might be slower for nurses to get to each patient. The scope of the work that nurses normally provide will be impacted, and that will be a bit of an eye-opener for employers through the job action.
2: The healthcare workers are looking for a pay increase and measures to prevent violence in the workplace. Search and rescue teams are seeing an uptick in calls to Bowron Lake Provincial Park in the Cariboo. As Dale Boyd reports, the popular canoe spot has seen multiple rescues in recent weeks.
9: The world-renowned Bowron Lake Provincial Park, northeast of Quesnel, is a draw for canoers. But this time of year, conditions can be tricky. 10 people have already been rescued in the past 2 weeks in the area. Bob Halowenko is the search manager and vice president of Quesnel Search and Rescue.
10: Right now with the high water, there's high current, and the water is able to move a canoe quite quickly, taking control away from the paddler, meaning that it can be quite technical for somebody who may not be very familiar.
9: The area is also cut off from most forms of communication.
10: Once you're in that back corner of the park, you are cut off from everything. There's no cell phone service. There's very poor radio communications back in that area of the park. You are essentially teleported back to 1991. So make sure that you've got some kind of signaling device.
9: He says canoers can plan their route with briefings from park operators and make sure they have a satellite-equipped device to make an emergency call. Dale Boyd, CBC News, Kelowna.
2: And downtown Vancouver's Granville Street will stay car-free through the end of summer. The five-block stretch was turned into a pedestrian and patio pilot program for the FIFA World Cup. City Council voted to extend the closure through Labor Day weekend. It will cost $4.75 million to keep the pedestrian zone going. The city is also considering making the stretch of Granville pedestrian only for a Christmas market in November. And it is now 8:35, and that's the CBC News.
0: Stephanie Mercier, thank you so much.
2: You are welcome.
0: Stephanie Mercier from the CBC Vancouver Newsroom. We are wrapping things up for this Friday, the 3rd. Oh, where'd that come from? The 3rd of July. Mm-hmm. And we are not going to stop believing ever or believe in.
11: Yeah, well, you know, some will win, some will lose, but hopefully we won't sing the blues. But
0: we won't be singing the, well, I don't know. How are we racking things up in traffic and weather?
11: Well, on Highway 1 eastbound in Coquitlam, crews did clear that stalled vehicle at Burnett Avenue, and it had blocked the left lane, but it didn't really cause that big of a jam. Highway 99 in Richmond towards the Massey Tunnel continues to be slow going, and this morning isn't an exception. But backups go back to Stevenson Highway along the Mylora Golf Course. And elsewhere, though, on roads are rather quiet on Prince George, Kamloops, and Kelowna. And along the North Coast for the weather, clouds and showers to start with periods of rain late this afternoon and a high of 15 there.
0: All right. And time to thank everybody who put the program together this week. Our technical producer, Burke Johnson, studio director, Lawrence Watt, story producers, Caroline Chan, Sophie Woodruff, Gurpreet Cambo, Gurasis Singh, Goldie Pohl, Allison Cole, Zach O'Robko. Our visuals director is Greg Kisser. The early edition is produced by Julia Lipscomb with help this week from Caroline Chan. For Ali, for everybody else, I'm Stephen Quinn. Thank you to our intern, Hannah Haas, as well. Thanks, Hannah. Go Canada!

0: work together, Canada controls its future.
1: The Prime Minister has been busy the past couple of days striking agreements with both Alberta and British Columbia that now chart a path forward for a new pipeline to the West Coast. We'll unpack those agreements, the politics behind them, and how close Canada actually is to getting a pipeline built. Also this morning,
2: it feels like Americans only have two choices, which is either to say, I'm a patriot and I only say good things about the country, or this place is the worst.
1: Tomorrow is the 4th of July, and a deeply polarized United States is preparing to celebrate its 250th birthday. But as Americans' take on their country's history and what this moment means varies dramatically from place to place and person to person, we'll road trip with historian Beverly Gage on confronting her country's troubled past while still finding things to love. That's in 30 minutes. And in an hour, we'll bring you episode 2 of the CBC podcast, Allison After Nexium, all about the most famous woman in the self-help empire turned sex cult who is now a convicted felon. But we'll begin with Alberta's West Coast pipeline proposal. Good Friday morning. I'm Pia Chattopadhyay, sitting in for Matt Galloway. This is The Current. When you think of pipeline politics in our country, the words contentious or embattled might come to mind. But yesterday, Alberta, BC, and Ottawa actually agreed on a few things, major things, that laid the groundwork for a pipeline to the West Coast. Prime Minister Mark Carney called the day historic.
0: The initiatives we're announcing today will build a stronger, more resilient, more sustainable Canada. A Canada that's worth fighting for because we are stronger together.
1: First came a deal with BC. It includes billions of dollars of funding for resource projects in that province. It also upholds a tanker ban off BC's north coast. And there's another key piece of the agreement. Premier David Eby said the province wouldn't try to block a pipeline, even if he's opposed to the idea.
3: This agreement doesn't require us to support any pipeline proposal from Alberta. However, as I've said before, we recognize our constitutional position, and we do not have the authority to stop a new pipeline. We will not be going to court to fight a pipeline project. Instead, we will ensure we fulfill our constitutional obligations in good faith.
1: That BC deal was followed by big news out of Alberta. Premier Danielle Smith announced the province's pitch for the pipeline, outlining a southern route similar to the existing Trans Mountain pipeline.
4: There is no doubt whatsoever that this pipeline is a project of national interest, one that will help connect Alberta oil to global markets and strengthen our country's economic future for decades.
1: Premier Smith also announced the Trans Mountain Corporation would plan and construct the new pipeline, working closely with the Pembina Pipeline Corporation. It is a lot to digest, and there's lots of politics in all of this. Rob Shaw is a political correspondent for Czech News. He's in Victoria. Tyler Dawson is an editor at the Globe and Mail and the author of the book, The Republic of Alberta, An Idea That Won't Go Away. He's in Edmonton. Good morning to both of you.
5: Good morning.
1: Rob, let me begin with you. A lot happened yesterday. Let's start with the BC deal with the federal government. What stands out for you from the BC perspective?
5: Well, look, if you strip away a year of political gamesmanship, BC essentially got the deal I think we all knew it was going to get, which was, here's a bunch of cash, and in return, just stop fighting the idea of this pipeline. And, you know, Premier David Eby knows very well, because he was the attorney general in BC that tried to stop the Trans Mountain pipeline, that BC doesn't have a hope of doing that. You heard that in his comments there. So what he's trying to do was really push the federal government and the Alberta government to a southern route. He was successful in doing that, to locking in the continued ban on oil tankers on the North Coast. And that was really mostly the win for the BC government. I think the Prime Minister knew that the North Coast route wasn't going to work. He'd met with coastal First Nations a couple of times. He'd gone there and he'd heard that that wasn't going to fly. So in the end, you know, BC got a whole bunch of money for different things, different projects here, but that was probably the best deal it was ever going to get. And it didn't have to get anything, as the premier admitted yesterday. The prime minister wasn't even obliged to make this deal. But he did, as kind of a sign of good faith of that cooperative federalism you hear him talking about all the time.
1: So, Tyler, if Rob says this, look, this is a win for BC, is this a win for Alberta and Premier Danielle Smith when she announced her province's pitch for the pipeline last evening?
6: I think it's a win in many regards, but in one specific regard, it's maybe a bit early to tell. And by that, I mean, we don't quite know how much money taxpayers are going to be on the hook for. The estimate of the project's cost is between $35.2 billion and $43.7 billion. But yesterday, Premier Danielle Smith said sort of some of those final costs are yet to be negotiated. But what is clear from the deal in general is that some large proportion of that is going to be paid for by taxpayers, whether that's through the federal Crown Corporation that is Trans Mountain or sort of through Alberta itself. So that, I think, is maybe the big area where the province could potentially lose out. But of course, they're also saying that there's going to be royalty revenues and things like that over the next several decades. So there will be a return on investment. But that, I think, top line number probably has some people looking at it a bit cockeyed.
1: Yeah. And we know from the existing Trans Mountain pipeline, you know, built about a decade ago around that time, that the costs were a lot more than originally sort of projected to be. So we'll see what happens with this. Rob, let me ask you this. There was a lot of pushback in British Columbia when it thought maybe this pipeline would be proposed to go through the northern route because of the tanker ban from First Nations in that part of the province. Is there opposition beyond the obvious like environmentalists who don't want any kind of pipeline, but is there opposition in BC?
5: Well, to the southern route, I think much less. I mean, as you pointed out, it's already been Trans Mountain and its twinning have already been in operation now for quite some time. There's already deals with First Nations along that route. There's right-of-ways in place. There's engineering work done. The path that they're talking about here mostly follows, you know, somewhere between 80-90% the existing Trans Mountain route. And the communities there, the regional districts, the governments, they're generally pretty happy with it too. So I think in that sense, we're not going to see the barricades or the, you know, chaining things or the same level of kind of outrage that you probably would have seen on a northern route. And it'll, if it does end up going along the Trans Mountain route, I think it'll probably be mostly a non-issue outside of a few environmental protests. The question, to build on more questions, the Tyler's questions, how much revenue is going to go to BC is a question as well, because that's kind of built into the agreement. Right now, BC gets $50 million a year from the Trans Mountain pipeline, which is a pittance, but it shares a lot of the risk if there's a spill. So that'll be a question the government's watching for here.
1: Tyler, of course, all this is in the context also of the upcoming Alberta referendum. Key question there over whether to hold another referendum about separation. Mm-hmm. How does this play then for Danielle Smith in the context of the separatism debate?
6: One of the odd things about the last 24 hours is that there's two groups that have been sort of vocal in particular so far, and that's environmental groups and the separatists. The leadership of the separatist movement is not particularly impressed with this. They wanted a northern route. They wanted private money to back the whole thing. So in that sense, you know, some of the separatists aren't very happy. But I think broadly speaking, you have this cohort of Albertans who fall in what Jason Kenney calls the frustrated federalist camp, the people who are still, you know, believers in Canada, but think that Alberta is getting a bit of a poor deal. Those people who, you know, it's hard to say what percentage of the population they make up. These people might vote in favor of a referendum on secession, you know, sort of to send a message to Ottawa, that kind of crowd, right? I think there is a possibility that those people look at this deal and sort of think, aha, you know, times have changed a little bit. The Justin Trudeau government is a thing of the past. We're dealing with liberals of a different stripe now. And they might sort of reconsider their position vis-a-vis separatism.
1: Rob, this was, I was just trying to find the right word. I think you can call this a remarkable negotiation between Mark Carney, Danielle Smith, and David Eby, especially, you know, so sort of what we were hearing about the divisions between the premiers these last number of months. What's your sense of how the prime minister even managed to make this happen?
5: Yeah, well, I mean, I think we all underestimated the prime minister's desire for this pipeline, personally. I mean, it became, you look back on it now, and he's been talking about cooperative federalism, and he's been talking about, you know, extracting Canada's resources in the face of the United States. And I think when he put his video out earlier this week on social media saying, we're not going to hit our climate targets in Canada, they're unrealistic, they're unsustainable, we've got to supply oil and gas to the global markets for the short term. It was kind of the clearest view into how he views this project. And I think BC misplayed that for a long time, pretending that this wasn't going to happen. And to be fair to BC, you know, the idea for this originally was a private sector proponent, and there is not one here. I mean, Pembina is a partner at 10% to provide oversight and kind of private advice, but this is a taxpayer-built pipeline, it looks like. So I think BC misjudged that as well. But the Prime Minister very skillfully kind of brought this together, and what looked at times to be a kind of boondoggle in the making, he's threaded a very fine needle here at the end. Not quite what he promised at the beginning, but maybe enough to make most people happy.
7: Tyler, the Calgary Stampede begins this weekend. Many, many federal Liberal MPs are going to be in Alberta trying to sell Canada to those who might not believe in it right now. Mm-hmm. To what extent does this go the distance when the Prime Minister talks about cooperative federalism and stuff? How far is this going to go?
6: I think this, as Rob said, you know, this shows that the Prime Minister is serious about this, and that these people in charge in Ottawa are serious about the new sort of path that they're trying to take Canada down. And this is, you know, some concrete evidence of that in a remarkable sort of way. And I think that's the message that they're probably going to be trying to tell people in Calgary.
7: Okay, we will leave it there. Rob and Tyler, thank you very much.
5: Thank you.
6: Thanks so much.
7: Rob Shaw is a political correspondent for Czech News in Victoria. Tyler Dawson is an editor at the Globe and Mail and the author of the book, The Republic of Alberta. He was in Edmonton. Well, even with yesterday's announcements, there are still a lot of questions about how, when, and even if this pipeline will be built. Jackie Forrest is the executive director of the ARC Energy Research Institute. She's in Calgary. Jackie, good morning.
8: Good morning.
7: Broadly, how are you thinking about yesterday's announcements?
8: Well, I think it's pretty exciting news. Of course, there's a lot of uncertainty, but the chances of the pipeline going forward, I think, are much higher with the information that we got yesterday going to the southern route, finding out that Premier Eby, although he, you know, isn't going to fight it, even though he's not wildly supportive of it, but that he's not going to fight it, and that we have you know, support from Trans Mountain, Pembina, and the Alberta government moving forward on it. So, yeah, still some uncertainty for sure, but it looks much more doable today than it did before this announcement.
7: Let's talk about the uncertainty. Where are you seeing that?
8: Well, I think, first of all, you've got to get through the major projects office process, the environmental review, although I do think going on the existing route reduces the risk of that. You've also got to get some long-term shipping commitments on the pipeline, get some interest from buyers. I will tell you, though, with the situation in the Strait of Hormuz, I think that has totally changed in the last few months in terms of the appetite for more energy from Canada. There's a real window of opportunity here for us. We had the statement from the G7. They want to see more energy from Canada. We had Fatih Birol come again to Canada saying, you know, you need to get more energy to your allies. So I do think that events outside of Canada have also increased the chances of the pipeline and decrease the risk, because I think there'll be plenty of buyers that want the oil that comes from it.
7: Let me pick up on a couple of things that you said there. The first is about the desire for oil. This pipeline is going to take some years to build. The projected completion date is between 2032 to 2034. The International Energy Agency projects oil demand possibly peaking around 2030. So will the world still need Alberta's oil by then?
8: Well, actually, the IEA has many scenarios for oil demand, and their most recent report, the current policy scenario, shows that oil demand continues to grow to 2050. And even in the one where they call the stated policies, so policies that countries have talked about but not put into law, still would see very high oil demand, almost 100 million barrels a day from 105 now in 2050. So I think there's a lot of room for Canada. And with the geopolitics of the world today, there's a lot of countries that say, hey, I want oil from a country that's not going to use the oil as a tool of political influence over me. I want oil from a country that it doesn't have a choke point like the Panama Canal or the Strait of Hormuz. That, you know, we have a straight sail right to Asia, 10 shipping days, much faster than most other countries can get to Asia. So I think a lot of our geographic and geopolitical advantages are going to mean that even in a world where oil demand is a little lower, which, you know, even the IEA isn't predicting it to be that much lower, that Canada will be an advantaged supplier over a lot of other countries.
7: The original Ottawa-Alberta MOU specifically says a new pipeline would have to be private sector constructed and financed. Now, this is projected to be a private-public partnership. How concerned are you about that? We heard what our political reporters just said, that the Pembina contribution is small at this point. How concerned are you about that?
8: You know, when you look at the Trans Mountain, I really think it's a good investment for the country. When you look at the return to the country, it's much more than just the tolls. What is the cost, or what is the savings from having a pipeline that allows us to have better negotiation leverage over the Americans, that allows us to diversify our trade partners, that allows us to insulate ourselves against risks like tariffs from the United States, or Venezuela may be growing their production and we may have a lot of competition in the U.S. and therefore lower prices for our crude oil than if we had this outlet to Tidewater, to international markets. So I think that it makes a lot of sense. The Trans Mountain's already paying dividends to the federal government, and I think this would be a good investment for the people of Canada.
7: In terms of Premier David Eby, BC Premier, saying not going to go to court, he's been here to this before as AG of BC, is that what pipeline companies and investors in the oil patch needed to hear? That there wouldn't be a legal fight, no matter how that would end up? Does that give them more confidence?
8: Yeah, for sure. I mean, a key uncertainty with this pipeline and why it's difficult to get private capital to stand up and do it is the risk that you could spend hundreds of millions, if not $1 billion, going down the line and then not be able to build it because you're in a court case for multiple years. And that increases the costs, even if you are able to build it later. So, you know, that is huge news in terms of, you know, if we are going to get a greater share of this to be private, those kind of things will help de-risk it and help make it much more attractive to those sorts of companies and their ability to finance it.
7: Might this still be too risky a project for the private sector to run with?
8: I think at this stage it is. But, you know, as we get that approval, they're talking about maybe shovels in the ground after October of 2027, which would be 14 months. That would be record fast. Just as a reminder, the Gateway took 6 years in the environmental review process, and even then it was rejected. So, you know, no one wants to spend hundreds of millions of dollars in 6 years to find out you can't build your project. So I think the 14-month timeline and the you know, fast environmental review actually being under construction, that's when I think you could see greater share of private capital come in because it's, you know, a de-risk project. You could now go finance it. Another important thing will be underpinning it, shipper commitments that say, you know, we're going to ship oil for, you know, 20 years on this thing, on the pipeline. So all of that coming together, I think, would enable the government to see other ownership. And they did talk about Indigenous ownership as well. I think they would need all that done before you'd see Indigenous ownership come into the project.
7: The other part of this, of course, is with the carbon capture, the Pathways Carbon Capture and Storage Project. What's going to happen now with that and how controversial is that in Alberta?
8: Well, we did learn last night that the five oil sands producers have agreed to the terms of a CCS project and actually broader emissions reductions totaling 16 million tons per year. So I feel like that has been agreed to. Now, there was a piece that was talked about that they also are looking now at incentives for growing their production so that they can commit barrels to you know, ship on the new pipeline. So I think that's still a work in progress, but it did sound like they've agreed to terms on the CCS.
7: This is the second time in almost a decade that the federal Liberal government, obviously under different prime ministers, has paid into a pipeline. There are many Canadians who would say, build the pipeline, go ahead, but it needs to be private. I don't want my money going to that. What do you say to them?
8: Well, unfortunately, we've created a situation in this country where private capital will not build a pipeline. We have so many examples of companies spending hundreds of millions, even $1 billion to advance a pipeline that ultimately doesn't get approved, gets rejected, you know, and lawsuits that slow the projects down, like the Trans Mountain, you know, it was stopped in the middle of construction because of a court case. So unfortunately, we've created a situation here where we cannot build pipelines without public capital until it's de-risked to a point where private capital can come in. Maybe we can change that if we can get all these regulatory changes through. But today, there's just too much uncertainty for private investors.
7: As we sit here a day after the announcement, how optimistic are you that this pipeline will be up and running soon? Like, is this a done deal, how you see it?
8: Well, of course, there's still uncertainty. That's why, but it's certainly a lot higher chance than it was before this announcement. And, you know, I'm really hopeful that we can get it done. We have a huge opportunity in front of the country right now. You know, people are wanting our energy. We have statements like the G7 statement from France that said, you know, we want to diversify off our oil and gas from the Strait of Hormuz. We want to see more supply from Canada. Like, think about that. They pointed out Canada when they could have pointed out a whole long list of other countries that produce oil and gas, like the United States, like Brazil, like Argentina, like Guyana. No, they wanted supply from Canada. So this is really our opportunity to take advantage of a world that wants more energy from Canada. And, you know, I think this pipeline is, you know, perfectly timed. And

0: Americans. He's even created his own organization, which promotes his view of American history. We're going to look at how the U.S. is remembering its past, confronting it, and marking this milestone. That's coming up in 6 minutes. I'm Pia Chattopadhyay. 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Stay with us.
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2: I'm Rad Simon Place, sitting in for Alamine Abdel Mahmoud. Madonna just dropped a new album, Confessions 2. It's a follow-up to her Confessions on a Dance Floor record from 2 decades ago. You can hear if it's any good and how her sound has evolved.
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1: 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Coming up in an hour, it's Q.
4: The Canadian actor Jack Inanen first found an audience posting funny TikTok videos online. Those clips earned him a devoted fan base and the title of the internet's boyfriend. Jack has translated that online success into an acting career, and he'll be here to tell you about it.
5: This is CBC News from Vancouver. Good morning, I'm Stephanie Mercier. Alberta and Ottawa are proposing a new oil pipeline project to the West Coast. It would carry more than a million barrels a day through BC. The CBC's Rafi Bujikanian has reaction.
6: It's getting praise from where you might expect, like the Calgary Chamber of Commerce, which says the energy sector needs certainty and investment. And this is an investment. The pipeline is expected to cost at least $35 billion, mostly paid for by the Canadian taxpayer. Yesterday evening, Mark Carney and Alberta Premier Danielle Smith announced the pipeline will be handled by the Federal Crown Corporation that owns Trans Mountain, with a 10% stake from Pembina Pipeline. Like Trans Mountain, it will run from around Edmonton to southern BC. Now the federal government has to make a call by October 1st on whether this project fits in the national interest. And once that's done, the pipeline can get fast-tracked through approvals, presumably construction by September of next year. It could take up to 6 years to build, though. Rafi Bujikanian, CBC News, Ottawa.
5: Delta's mayor says he still has questions about the viability of the project to replace the George Massey Tunnel. Yesterday, Ottawa committed to supporting up to one-third of the capital costs of the project. Delta Mayor George Harvey says while the funding is a positive step, he has ongoing concerns around safety.
7: Is there a risk to the public by building a new tunnel in close proximity to the existing tunnel? And also questions with regards to the timeline. And questions with regards to the procurement process. Our public needs to know, our businesses, our residents, we need to know what is happening. And there's a big cloud right now.
5: Harvey is also questioning if BC can afford to bear the rest of the cost. A 21-year-old man who drove his car into the water in Port Moody for a social media stunt has found himself back in the courts. As Arden McLeod reports, the man is expected in court next week on new charges, this time for a crash in New Westminster in March.
8: New Westminster police say Jawad Fawaz was driving an SUV with several passengers at high speeds and flipped the vehicle onto its roof just over a month ago. Sergeant Andrew Lever with New Westminster Police says luck is the only reason there were no fatalities in the crash. Fawaz was charged with dangerous driving in May. This comes roughly 2 years after Fawaz was involved in another incident in Port Moody, where he drove his car into the water near Rocky Point for a live stream hosted by a U.S.-based influencer. In that case, Fawaz pleaded guilty to one count of mischief under $5,000 and was granted conditional discharge with 12 months probation. He is scheduled to appear in court next Wednesday to set a trial date. Arden McLeod, CBC News, Vancouver.
5: Ottawa's new grocery and essentials benefit payment begins today. The money is going directly to low and moderate income Canadians to help offset taxes and inflation. The program replaces the quarterly GST-HST credit. The benefit provides up to $700 annually for individuals and $1,400 for a family of four. And Canadian country music legend Tommy Hunter has died.
9: I am a traveling man, following the breeze, traveling here, traveling there, gathering memories.
5: Hunter's career spanned almost 6 decades, beginning in 1956 as part of CBC's Country Hoedown, later hosting his own Tommy Hunter Show, which was watched in tens of millions of homes.

0: homes across Canada and the U.S. Over the years, Hunter took home 3 Juno Awards and 1 Gemini Award and was inducted into the Canadian Country Music Hall of Fame. Tommy Hunter died of natural causes yesterday. He was 89 years old. And now Ali Pitarge has a last look at traffic.
1: Well, in Richmond, there is reports of a stall on Highway 99 southbound towards the Massey Tunnel, and it happened off to the shoulder on the counterflow lane. And we are hearing that 3 lanes are available there, so do pass with caution. It's also starting to get busy as well on the Stanley Park Causeway headed to the Lionsgate Bridge. But for the most part, the traffic is calming down. But in Delta, though, keep in mind on Highway 99, the off-ramp towards Ladner Trunk Road remains closed at last check. That's because crews are repairing hydro lines there in the aftermath of a vehicle incident last night.
0: Thank you, Ali. That's the CBC News. Looking now at the weather for Metro Vancouver and the Fraser Valley. Cloudy today with a chance of showers or drizzle this morning. We are expecting it to brighten up a little this afternoon, becoming a mix of sun and cloud with a high up to 20, 21 in the Fraser Valley. Tonight, mainly cloudy, getting down to a low of 14. Then for the weekend, starting with Saturday, mainly cloudy but clearing near noon, a high of 21. Sunday, sunshine with a high of 22 up to 26 degrees inland.
2: Hi, I'm Pia Chattopadhyay, and you're listening to The Current. Tomorrow, the United States turns 250 years old. Birthday events are taking place across the country at a time of heightened political division. For the small community of Presque Isle in Maine, celebrations have been underway for months. Kim Smith is the city's public information officer and has organized 12 full months of festivities, including quill pen making, colonial-era doll making, and 18th-century board games.
3: A quarter of a millennia is not something you do in a day. It's not a celebration you do in a weekend. It's really something that requires people to give this some serious thought, to ponder what it means to them to be in this country. So I wanted to have this a large enough event that spread over a long enough period of time that people would have that opportunity to really reflect on that and also years from now remember, hey, I was part of that.
2: Down in Florida, Anna Maria Island is home to white sand beaches, crystal clear waters, and a local pirate crew. Terry Kilpatrick is a military veteran and captain of the Anna Maria Island Privateers, and their ship will roll through that town's anniversary parade.
4: While we're going through the parade route, there will be people lined up on both sides of the road, and it is going to be basically a gauntlet of water guns. Floridians don't really need an excuse to party, but this is a good excuse to, if we ever had one. I think the 250th anniversary of America's independence is a milestone that should be celebrated. I look at it this way. I would much rather talk about the good things, you know, and celebrate the good things that our country represents than to be focused totally on the negative things.
2: But this milestone lands as activists and many historians warn the U.S. government is erasing Black history. Books by Black authors from libraries targeting museums and public art. Chrissy Watts is a Philadelphia native and runs tours in Germantown, one of that city's historically Black neighborhoods.
5: Black people in general are just we're just focusing on us. We should have and always will be. This is just another day off for some of us, a 3-day weekend, a 4-day weekend. And, you know, traditionally just being able to barbecue. But on top of that, the cost of everything is extreme. So that's another layer on why none of this is as important as trying to figure out how to pay your electric bill because of the heat wave, or how to have fun with your kids, what to do in a city, how to feed your family.
2: Well, my next guest set out to better understand how we should remember American history and how to mark the 250th birthday of a country whose past is complicated, troubling, and filled with some of humanity's greatest accomplishments. Beverly Gage road-tripped across the United States to explore the tensions in her country's history and what they reveal about this moment. Beverly is a professor of American history at Yale University, as well as the author of several books, including This Land Is Your Land, A Road Trip Through U.S. History. Beverly, good morning.
6: Good morning.
2: Anniversaries are often an opportunity to take stock of how far you've come and where you're going. So on America's 250th, what are you reflecting on?
6: I'm reflecting on some of the complexity of this moment. I set out to write this book in part to look at the tension between patriotism and history and to explore whether it's possible to really know the history of the United States and still say that you love this country. And I came through saying that, yes, those things are true. And so this is a moment for celebration and commemoration and reckoning, and I hope some curiosity about the past.
2: So this anniversary comes at a divisive moment. I don't need to tell you that. A recent Gallup poll shows 77% of Americans believe the founders of the United States would be disappointed at the current state of your country. What does that say to you about where your country is at in 2026?
6: Well, I think the founders might be very impressed with things like airplanes and automobiles. So I actually think that's what they would spend a lot of their time commenting on. But I do think that that speaks to a couple of things. One is, I think, some dismay about the concentrations of power that we're seeing in the presidency, which is very much not the vision of the founders, who were quite concerned about concentrations of power in a single individual. And so there's a lot of impulse around that. But I think we're also at a moment of just real ambivalence for many Americans about what this moment means. And in particular, whether we're still in the story of quote unquote American progress, whether the future is going to be better than the present or the past. And I think a lot of people are very worried that it won't be.
2: That's interesting choice of words, that Americans are ambivalent. How did you come to understand that as you road tripped?
6: I did most of my road tripping in 2023 and 2024. So it was a somewhat different political moment, but I think already the contours of political discourse and particularly historical discourse were laid out. And at the moment, it feels like Americans only have two choices, which is either to say, I'm a patriot and I only say good things about the country, or this place is the worst. It's full of injustice and horror and violence. And most people, I think, are pretty dissatisfied with needing to choose between those. And so my book is partly about trying to give some tools to make your way through 250 years of American history without having to settle in one of those stories.
2: You know, anything that lasts 250 years and counting, there's bound to be some complexities on how we look at a life lived, isn't there?
6: Yeah, there is and there should be. I mean, we are all ourselves full of contradictions. This country is full of contradictions. And, you know, it's a very mobile, dynamic history. That's part of why the road trip is such a big part of American history and part of why I wanted to kind of use that to shake up some of our sense that we're either in red states or blue states, or things are either great or they're terrible, right? This very polarized environment that we live in. I just think life and history is a whole lot more interesting than that.
2: So there are so many places you could have chosen to go to. How'd you decide where you'd stop?
6: The book begins in Philadelphia with the American Revolution, and that's convenient for me because that also happens to be where I grew up. And so the nation and I were born in the same place. So it begins there, and it ends in California because all good road trips, you know, must go all the way across the continent. In Southern California, places like Disneyland and the Ronald Reagan Library in the late 20th century. But every book is both a place and a moment in time. So you're moving geographically, but you're also moving chronologically. And I really looked for places that for some moment in time captured the American imagination, had some outsized influence, were the places that people looked from around the world to figure out what the heck is going on in the United States, because this is a big and diverse country and it can be hard to understand in its totality. But these kinds of local stories are often a way in.
2: You also write about a seventh grade trip to Colonial Williamsburg in Virginia where you didn't learn about slavery. So when you went back, what's it like to revisit that place as an adult and have a more fuller understanding of that history?
6: Colonial Williamsburg is a really fascinating place to visit. It is supposed to transport you back to 18th century Virginia through kind of living history, craft demonstrations, tours about the birth of democracy, but about Virginia in particular. But like many American historic sites, especially in that period, it has this fundamental dilemma at its heart, which is that if you in fact had been in 18th century Williamsburg, Virginia, more than half of the population of that little town would have been Black and enslaved. And so Colonial Williamsburg has this huge challenge. There's this living history component to what they do, and how are they going to think about slavery? They've experimented it with it over time. I went on actually a very, very thoughtful slavery-oriented tour at Colonial Williamsburg. I went to a lot of other places in Virginia that are grappling with exactly this question. So many of the early American presidents came from Virginia. They were slaveholders. And so if you go to a place like George Washington's Mount Vernon or Thomas Jefferson's Monticello, contending with slavery, what it meant, what it was like, how it shaped the nation is really front and center these days.
2: Hmm. We're having this conversation just months after President Trump signed an executive order called Restoring Truth and Sanity to American History. It strips signage and education from the Smithsonian and national parks on slavery, Native American history, Black history. His celebration of 250 includes the White House State Fair and Freedom Trucks traveling around the country. Critics say the trucks are overly religious, gloss over aspects of history, including slavery and racial injustice. As you best can understand it, what version of the United States does the president of the United States want people to celebrate?
6: Trump loves a very triumphal story of the United States. And if you go to national park sites in the U.S., there are now signs hanging there that say, if you see any display that unduly disparages a fine American of the past, you know, report this to your federal government. So it's very much wanting to emphasize the positive, wanting to emphasize the triumphal. Now, certain pieces of that, of course, make sense for a moment like the 4th of July, 2026, the 250th. But what's really concerning about the Trump administration is that they are trying to suppress in very explicit ways, especially Black history, but other forms of history that they simply don't like. And, you know, it's real tragedy that a moment like 2026 has become a moment to defund and attack the very institutions that produce our public history. The bicentennial produced a huge wave of investment in and creativity around public history, and now we're seeing very much the opposite.
2: Yeah, I wanted to ask you about that, because this anniversary, of course, we live in very deeply divided, polarized times, but the bicentennial, what was the mood like then?
6: Well, the bicentennial was also in some very deeply divided and pessimistic times in certain ways. It was 1976, and that meant that the United States was just coming off of the Watergate scandal, and the resignation of Richard Nixon had just crashed to the end of the disastrous war in Vietnam, was mired in economic crisis. And so it's not as if this was a moment when there wasn't division or worry about really fundamental parts of American history. That's been true every time we've had a big celebration like this. But I do think in 1976, people managed to come together to some degree, at least in a nonpartisan way, whereas now a lot of at least the official celebrations coming from on high have a very partisan cast to them.
2: I want to play a little bit more from Chrissy Watts. She runs that Black History Tour in the neighborhood of Germantown in Pennsylvania. Just have a listen to what she told us.
5: History and knowing what someone accomplished, shied away from, or managed to completely erase is very important. And it's important because we get tips and tools on what happened before and what was successful, how to navigate it with new resources and tools.
2: And so, Beverly, you talked about part of the motivation for you doing this book was for people to get, you know, tips and tools about how to navigate the complicated past, but also most likely a complicated future. How does his understanding history help us navigate the present and look towards the future?
6: One thing it reminds us is that there have been a lot of really difficult moments in the past. And my book is full of the stories of people like Frederick Douglass or Susan B. Anthony, who lived in upstate New York in the 1840s and 1850s. And I have a great, what I think is really a fascinating chapter on these little places in upstate New York that were full of people who were looking out at their country, had deep critiques of it, deep worries about it, and yet took the legacy of being American, looked at things like the Declaration and the Constitution and tried to make it their own, tried to reshape the country. And so I think that's one thing that you can learn. There have always been challenges. There have always been people who tried to rise to those challenges. And in a funny way, that to me is the most comforting part of history, is that though we like to idealize the past and think that the present is the real problem, of course, there's a lot to grapple with the whole way along.
2: On Wednesday, our country celebrated its 159th birthday. And I remember back in 2017, when we were celebrating our 150th, that was a real year where Canadians were really grappling with, and they continue to grapple with, but like our shared histories, our different histories, and what they tell us about where we are today. And you do that in your book. In the American context, you grapple with how the same history gets perceived differently by different people, whose legacies, which people, which events, you know, count for the most, so to speak. But I'm curious, which ones divide Americans the most? I imagine slavery is up there, but what else? Where else did you see the real big divisions in America?
6: I think you see them in a lot of places. So slavery is certainly one. I would say the Civil War itself, maybe even more than slavery. What was the Civil War about? What was the Confederacy? Should the Confederacy be honored in any way? This has been a source of division ever since the 1860s, and it continues to play out on our historical landscape in naming and renaming, in putting monuments up and taking them down. That's a very active process still underway in lots of places. But there are some less obvious ones, too. Donald Trump was just in Medora, North Dakota, which is a little town that I also went to. And that is a town that really celebrates and venerates Theodore Roosevelt, president of the United States in the early years of the 20th century. Whereas in New York City, there was a big statue of Theodore Roosevelt outside the Museum of Natural History that he played a big role in creating, donated some of his collections there. But that statue has been taken down because the imagery that was in the statue was considered too imperial, too full of racism and racial hierarchy, which were also signature features of Theodore Roosevelt.
2: Is there a place that stands out for you in terms of that it changed the way you saw the country, a place that changed your views the most?
6: One that comes to mind is when I went to Tennessee, and I went there to look at the period of the 1820s and 1830s, which was really dominated by Andrew Jackson, who became president and was just the political figure of the age. His home and plantation is still there and operating as a historic site. But I also wanted to look at one of his signature policies and one of the great cruelties of American history, which was Indian removal, the process by which Native peoples were removed from the American Southeast west of the Mississippi. And as I was going to the many sites that are now being developed to mark the process of Indian removal, particularly around the removal of the Cherokee from Tennessee, I really learned a lot, and I was struck by something that I hadn't realized before I set out, which is that the vote on Indian removal in Congress was incredibly close. And so it's this piece of American history that we think of as being sort of overdetermined, almost foreordained. But there was a huge debate in American society about whether this was fair or just, whether this was the only option. And so it gave me a sense that, you know, history is alive. It's full of conflict. It's full of visionaries who try to make a better world. And I had never seen it in that context before, but it really changed. changed my understanding of that whole period.
2: I'm sure, Beverly, when people say to you, our country's never been so divided and politicized, you say, hold up there. I got lots of examples.
6: Remember that civil war that killed hundreds of thousands of people?
2: But I think it does still raise the question that we are in that time. Your country is in that time of being deeply divided and polarized. What is that suggesting to you as the 250th anniversary of your country's being marked?
6: Well, I think part of what's happening in this moment is that the political institutions that were envisioned at the founding were supposed to be there to sort of moderate, mediate conflicts. They were supposed to be the methods through which people who are always going to have different points of view and different agendas and different interests could come together and use these institutions to figure out a way through. I think the problem with our moment is that those institutions, if you think about the Congress or the parties or the presidency, they're actually often being used to reinforce divisions. And so I think it's an interesting moment to look back to what the original intentions of these institutions were and to think about 1776, but also to think about the big arc of all 250 years.
2: To that point, in your book, you write, quote, some people may choose not to celebrate at all, given the state of things, but that's a shame, since most of us do have to live in this country and might as well figure out which parts of it are worth cheering for. On that note, Beverly, to people who might be ambivalent or say, I'm not up for the party, what do you want Americans and us too here in Canada to celebrate about your country?
6: Well, I think there's still this amazing sentence in the Declaration of Independence, all men are created equal. That is not something that was able to be realized at the time, but it has been this touchstone, this aspiration for generations to think about that, aspire to it, redefine it, make it real in the world. And so I still think that's a very, very powerful legacy. Although, of course, most of the Declaration of Independence is just a bunch of important but complaints about King George. But I think there is something to take there. And then when I think about American history, I think about its dynamism. I think about the mobility, the curiosity that has been so much a part of American history. And so I try not to leave the past kind of just fixed in the past, but to think about it as a set of tools and stories that we can still use today.
2: It's been great to listen to you. And if you ever want to do a road trip through our country, I'm happy to, ride shotgun with you, because it sounds like a great trip that you've had. Thank you very much.
6: Thanks so much.
2: Beverly Gage is a professor of American and History Studies at Yale University. She's also the author of several books, including This Land is Your Land, A Road Trip Through U.S. History.

Is Your Land. Coming up after your regional update, former Smallville actress Allison Mack went from TV star to high-ranking member of the NXIVM sex cult to convicted felon. The CBC podcast, Allison After NXIVM, follows her rise, fall, and what comes next. We'll bring you episode 2 in 90 seconds. I'm Pia Chattopadhyay. 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Back in a bit.

0: Good morning. Here are your headlines from the CBC Vancouver newsroom. I'm Tarnjeet Parmar. Ottawa and Alberta have unveiled a proposed route for a new oil pipeline to the West Coast. Alberta Premier Danielle Smith said yesterday the province has formally submitted a proposed route. That route would closely follow the path of the current Trans Mountain pipeline. Smith's announcement came hours after BC Premier David Eby and Prime Minister Mark Carney unveiled the details of a multi-billion dollar deal to make it possible, including the upholding of the oil tanker ban on the North Coast. Ottawa's new grocery and essentials benefit payment begins today. This money is going directly to low and moderate income Canadians to help offset taxes and inflation. The program replaces the quarterly GST-HST credit. The benefit provides up to $700 each year for individuals and $1,400 for a family of four. And Granville Street in downtown Vancouver will stay car-free even after the FIFA World Cup leaves town. Vancouver City Council voted yesterday to extend the pedestrian and patio pilot project through the end of Labor Day weekend. Doing so would cost about $4.75 million, which some city councilors are saying is too much. Council also directed staff to consider a possible temporary Granville pedestrian zone for a Christmas market slated for November. Those are your headlines. For more news anytime, go to the website cbc.ca/bc or use the CBC News app.
1: I'm Pia Chattopadhyay, and you're listening to The Current. 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Today, we continue with the series Allison After Nexium from CBC's Uncover. Host Natalie Robomed brings us the story of Allison Mack, former Smallville actress, high-ranking Nexium member, and convicted felon. And a caution before we begin, this story includes accounts of sexual abuse. Here is Episode 2, The Little Dictator.
2: In 2011, after 10 seasons on air, Allison Mack's TV show, Smallville, came to an end.
3: It's funny, it almost sounded like you were saying goodbye.
4: I forgot how well you know me. My heart and my head have been playing tug of war lately. But I made my decision.
2: Allison had played Chloe Sullivan for a decade, since she was a teenager. By the time the final episode hit screens, Allison was 28. She was at a critical juncture in her career and her life. She'd been living in Vancouver, shooting the show, and then in Brooklyn at a lovely little brownstone in Cobble Hill. But it was time to make a change.
4: Somehow, Keith, somebody, I can't even remember who put it in my head that I needed to move to Albany full time and let go of my brownstone. And I remember being so sad because I loved my brownstone. It's so silly to say that, but I made my love for the brownstone bad. I was like, that's materialistic. That's like you're not values oriented. You're superficial. You're shallow. You need to prove to yourself that you're not these things, that you're not shallow and superficial and materialistic. And the way you're going to do that is by letting go of the brownstone and moving to Albany full time. Mm-hmm.
2: This was where the Nexium true believers lived. Around the world, thousands of people took their courses and workshops about how to be a better husband or a better employee or live a more ethical life. But in Albany, you could learn directly from Keith, in person, how to live your best life or to become deeply indoctrinated. To make it official, Allison bought a small townhouse just outside of Albany on a street called General's Way.
4: And the day that I did that, I got shingles. So fucking weird, right? My whole chest broke out in like these huge welts that looked like somebody had taken acid and just splatter painted it across my chest. And I think it was my body being like, what are you doing, you know? But I was so hell-bent on the fact that I needed to be fixed and that this was the place I was gonna get fixed. And the problems I've had in my past, they've been able to help me fix, so I need to come, I need to work through my narcissism, I need to not be superficial, I'm gonna go there and, you know, get fixed.
2: At this point, Allison had been attending Nexium workshops for about 5 years, but it was here, at this home on General's Way, that Allison would ascend to the next tier of self-improvement. Because Albany was the center of Nexium, where Keith Raniere, Nancy Salzman, and all the other Nexium higher-ups lived. These people were Allison's new family. She was now at the Nexus, and this house became her home base. From here, she started teaching workshops, taking intensives, and spending time with Keith.
4: I was like, he's my teacher. I thought of him as my guru.
2: Keith lived a 5-minute walk away, and Allison would often take strolls with Keith on these quiet, tree-lined streets. It's so suburban out here that there aren't even sidewalks, just lawns that curve straight into roads. This is where Keith would pound the pavement in sneakers and shorts, pontificating as he strode past mailboxes and manicured hedges, a sort of suburban Socrates. But Allison wasn't the only person Keith was taking walks with, because actually, many other Nexium women were living in the same neighborhood.
4: I knew that there were lots of women that were around him, but I thought he was like a feminist who was helping women. That was the perspective that I had of him.
2: But of course, Keith wasn't just helping women. He was sleeping with them, too. At various times, Keith actually lived with 3 women, all of whom were his girlfriends. Many of them had been with him for decades. One of them, Karen Unterreiner, he had met when she was only 18. Nexium's leader was also the neighborhood's busiest tomcat, flitting from house to house. And unbeknownst to Allison, he was working on the next generation of his harem. From Campside Media and CBC, this is Allison After Nexium from CBC's Uncover. I'm Natalie Robomet. This is episode 2, The Little Dictator. So how did Allison, this smart, accomplished actor, get so deep in Keith Raniere's clutches? Well, it all comes back to the fact that she was a performer.
4: I don't have a memory of myself in my life before getting arrested that didn't involve me being an actor professionally. That was my life. Like, that was who I was.
2: And this is what's so interesting to me about how Allison got enmeshed in Nexium. It's that Keith both profited from the fact that she was an actor, someone famous who could lure other people in with her charisma and the pure sheen of success she emanated, and also used it against her. Because one of the biggest accusations performers often face in their real lives, and I should know, I'm married to one, is that they are inauthentic. And this was exactly what Keith told Allison from the very beginning.
4: I have insecurities around being performative. And I think a lot of that is just like, I was trained from like a very young age to perform, you know, like that's kind of what I did. And that was pointed out to me in the 16 day. Like, we know that you're inauthentic and we know that you're like very self-absorbed and you don't connect to people in a very honest way. And the Stripe Path will help.
2: Allison's talking about one of the first Nexium workshops she did, a 16-day long intense seminar. The Stripe Path was the name for the levels of progression within Nexium, which were delineated by different sash colors. You had to earn 4 stripes on your sash before moving on to the next color sash. Yes, sashes. When the Nexium people were in their seminar rooms, he liked them to wear colored sashes, designating their rank. And Allison's rank was not high.
4: Keith and Nancy told me that I was a narcissist, that I had like narcissist personality disorder. And I was like appalled, you know, I was like, I don't want to be that. I don't want to have that. So I was like, what do I need to do to like get myself around that? And so I was like, basically like whatever Keith said, I was like, I'll do because I need to fix myself.
2: Keith had correctly identified Allison's deepest fear, that her malleable, flaky sense of self, her identity as an actor who could also be performative, was preventing her from having genuine connections with human beings. This struck a chord with Allison, particularly in her relationships with men.
4: I was sexualized from such a young age that the comfortable way for me to relate, especially to men in positions of authority, is through a sexualized lens.
5: Like, what does that mean?
4: Meaning I'll flirt, I'll touch arm, I'll make comments to feel like I have some type of control or exchange, value exchange in the dynamic, in the conversation. And that started when I was like really little, you know, like just, oh, I can get you to pay attention to me and to listen to me if I make you feel somehow like you're like the coolest man in the room. And I think I was doing that before I even knew I was doing that. It was just a part of my training in how to interact with men.
2: Nexium was presented as the panacea to Allison's problems.
5: In the first year, she was all in, and she could not get enough.
2: That's Mindy Mack, Allison's mom. She's 74, wearing jeans and a floral pattern t-shirt, and a denim jacket decorated with a handful of pins, like a little gold cowboy boot and a star. Her face is lined, it seems, for many years of smiling, very widely.
6: Beautiful piano.
7: Oh, thanks.
6: My husband was a professional. This is his little wall. That's him with Domingo. He's saying the LA Opera.
2: It's a hot day in May, and I'm sitting in a music room with Mindy at her home in Southern California. There's a gorgeous upright piano, a wall filled with memorabilia from her husband's opera career, and outside, a glistening blue swimming pool. Mindy has never spoken publicly about what happened with her daughter, but she watched it all right from the very beginning.
5: She didn't fuss around on the periphery for very long. She was brought in and she had endless resources, because what does a 21-year-old woman need with, you know, $1 million or however much? But she slipped away while she was doing that. She became immersed. And she had all the answers for all life's challenges. So she had the answer for everything. Keith says this and this. So she became unbearably arrogant. You know, John couldn't stand to be in the same room with her because she just had this level of arrogance about everything you say. It's like she, you know, she responds with just a look.
2: John is Allison's dad. The pair are on good terms now. They're around the time of Allison's arrest. He started exhibiting signs of cognitive decline and has since been diagnosed with dementia, which is why we aren't hearing from him for this podcast. Back then, Mindy wanted to figure out what was going on with her daughter. So she actually started taking the odd Nexium course with Allison, workshops that Allison would pay for.
5: I did it only because Allison was so excited about it, and I wanted to know what Allison was jumping in with both feet.
2: One of the courses Mindy took with Allison was a women's program called Jeunesse.
4: I really liked Jeunesse. I've always really wanted to help women. Like, I've always felt a really weird, ugly feeling of competition in my own heart towards women. And I have always hated that about myself and wanted to be like, how do I be a good female role model? How do I get other women to feel good in themselves? That was always very important to me. And yet it was always the thing that was hardest for me. You know, I couldn't manipulate women the same way that I can manipulate men. So I was very attracted to Jeunesse because I liked the female aspect of it. I liked feeling like I was going to help women. So I did a lot of weekend intensives with Jeunesse.
2: Allison started working with other women, putting on Jeunesse weekends all over the country.
4: It's so confusing

0: because like my mom came to the intensives, the Jeunesse intensives. She still says so much of what I learned there has made my marriage better, has made it so that like I can have this relationship with my husband.
1: There was a lot of building empathy. Try on the other person. You'll be much more compassionate. You'll engage in a much more positive way if you can just have an experience of what it feels like to be that person. And it's great for marriage.
2: A lot of what Jeunesse preached was a sort of men are from Mars, women are from Venus ideology. At its best, it advocated having more empathy for what men were going through. Here's Nancy Salzman, Keith's second in command, talking about Jeunesse.
3: Men have to grow up and they have to be responsible in the world, and men are responsible for women. And women don't really get that that's the case.
2: But Jeunesse also had really strict ideas about what women were like and what men were like. One of those ideas was that women lacked discipline.
0: Women are so indulgent of their bodies, so that's why women are struggling with weight. So the best way to get through that issue is to restrict your calories, you know, so you're not just impulsively eating all the time or indulging your emotions all the time.
2: A lot of Jeunesse's views were very retrograde, not that she realized it at the time.
0: As I got deeper into the Jeunesse curriculum, it was more and more and more reinforced that it's the woman's job to make the men feel emotionally safe and vulnerable, and whatever you can do to like help them feel like comfortable and safe is like your job as a woman and all this stuff.
2: One of the interesting aspects of Jeunesse was that it preached non-monogamy, or a specific sort of non-monogamy.
0: There's this backdrop of the Jeunesse curriculum, which is saying that like, monogamy is equivalent to ownership. Mm-hmm. And if you believe that you own this person in their relationship and they're only beholden to you, then you aren't actually loving that person. You're just possessing them and you're objectifying them.
2: This is actually similar to some Marxist ideas about monogamy. Engels wrote a whole treatise on how traditional monogamy and marriage subjugates women. The feminist writer Simone de Beauvoir was also famously non-monogamous. But that's not what was really going on in Jeunesse. In fact, the whole thing, it seems to me, was just a philosophical smokescreen. Because all the while Alison was living in Albany, going on walks with Keith, he was having relationships with multiple women. One of Keith's long-term girlfriends was a woman named Pam Kaffritz. Pam was slim, with long brown hair and a slightly upturned nose. She got involved with Keith way back in the 90s.
0: I didn't know Keith was sleeping with all these people. I didn't know Keith had all these relationships. I didn't know anything until Pam let it slip once that she was in a relationship with him and that he, at the same time, he was in a relationship with Karen Unterreiner. And I was like, what?
2: Now, Alison wasn't involved with Keith at this point sexually, but Pam and Karen's relationships with Keith were presented to Alison as a form of polyamory. It was exactly the kind of relationship Jeunesse's ideology had set Alison up to accept.
0: And I was like, whoa, okay.
2: Still, Keith's relationship with Pam was of singular importance.
0: Pam was like old, but beautiful still. And so amenable. Like anything that Keith wanted, she was like gonna be happy to do. And she had a lot of money, and so anything that Keith needed, she would have.
2: But in 2013, Pam got sick. She was diagnosed with cancer and given 3 years to live. This sent Keith into a tailspin.
0: He didn't want her to die, and he didn't want to be alone. He didn't want to be without a female presence. So he made her the center of our world for those 3 years.
2: He demanded that Alison and other Nexium members travel with Pam to Boston for her cancer treatment.
0: When Pam got sick, you know, there was a circling of the wagons, and like I was required to go to Boston and stay with her while she was sick. But then like I would take the train into the city if I had an audition or a meeting, or I would go teach an intensive, or like I would kind of come and go. But the pivot point of our lives was Pam's illness. And Keith got more and more and more controlling as Pam got more and more and more ill. it was in tandem.
2: But the lengths Keith would go to replace Pam and exert control would shock even some of Nexium's most loyal followers. So Pam's sickness had a profound impact on Nexium and on Allison.
0: Her illness was a central focus in the community at that time. And different people had different responsibilities and roles. Mm-hmm. So in Tibetan Buddhism, there are different types of monks. Mm-hmm. There's like hermit monks whose their sole purpose in life is to meditate and raise the consciousness of the people in the whole world. So they sit in the mountains and they just meditate. Like, that's it. They never leave. And then there are monks who are like the emissaries for different countries, and their job is to go out and like spread the word and like interact with people who are not Buddhist and things like that. And so Keith likened the Nexium community to that.
2: Some people in the Nexium community were homebody caretakers whose role was to care for others.
0: And my role, Allison, because I was so like out in the world, and it was to spread the message, mm-hmm. and to like be in the world and like bring new people in and represent what Nexium is in the public eye. And because that was my personality and my constitution. And so that was like my role.
2: So Allison's role, her purpose, was to go out and recruit. Remember, one of the things that Nexium specialized in were small, intimate self-growth seminars, usually held in their cozy seminar centers around the world, from Guadalajara to Vancouver to Portland, Oregon to Albany, New York. And they could be on many different topics, how to be a moral person in the world, or how to be a good partner. But after the group became popular in Vancouver and a lot of actors began signing up for its seminars, Keith thought Nexium should offer a self-help course on acting, and Allison should lead it.
0: Keith had come up with this curriculum for actors and artists, which was called The Source, which was all about taking acting exercises and exercises involving the arts and utilizing them to help people build more compassion in their lives.
2: The Source was Nexium's answer to the Stellar Adler Studio, or the Meisner Technique. At different times, Keith offered leadership of The Source, which was a position of influence and respect, to several different female actors in Nexium. But Allison was the one put in charge, much to the chagrin of others. This was how Keith used her ability as an actor to promote Nexium.
0: I think it's part of what made me a good actor, or at least made me able to survive in the industry as it is, which is incredibly cutthroat. I have a very fiery center that can be very like attack. I don't like confrontation, but if there's something I want, I'm very willing to go after it in a very aggressive way. And I call it the little dictator. When I was like 5 playing with my brother and he wouldn't do what I wanted him to do, the dictator came out and I became very like, no, you will do this, you know, like willful and firm. And that part of my personality came out with my slaves. And that is a part of myself that I have to contend with, you know? And that's where I went to prison for that.
2: Because there was somewhere else Allison would have to recruit women to. Not just The Source or Jeunesse, another secret women's organization that Keith was setting up to cope with Pam's sickness. But first, Allison would have to take the next step in her relationship with Keith. It's 2015, and Allison is on a trip to Williamstown, Massachusetts, to see a play. Williamstown is a picturesque little mountain town in the Berkshires, filled with tree-lined streets and a quaint downtown. It's known for its theatrical play series. Allison's here with a Mexican woman named Danny.
0: Danny was one of my like really, really good friends in Nexium. She was really beautiful and really fashionable and stylish and really curious and interesting and sophisticated. And she'd been to fashion school and she liked to draw. And like there were all these crossovers in my things that I liked and things that she liked.
2: Danny's got brown hair, full lips, and dark eyes. She's always very well dressed, and lately she's taken to wearing a peculiar leather necklace, even on casual strolls like this one.
0: We were walking together and she said, "Are you happy with your life?" And I said, "Yeah, like actually, I'm feeling really good in my life. I was teaching the source, I was like doing all these things." And she said, "Well, you know, are there any things that you feel like you would want to change or want different?" And I said, "Well, I struggle with my intimate relationships. Like, I think that there was some stuff that went on when I was a kid that like was inappropriate, but I can't really figure it out. And so it's hard for me to feel comfortable in sexual spaces." And she was like, "Have you talked to Keith about that?" And I was like, "That feels so inappropriate. I'm not gonna talk to Keith about my sex life. Like, he's my teacher, you know? We own a business together, you know?" Mm-hmm. And she was like, "Well, hasn't he helped you with everything else?" And I was like, "Yeah." And she's like, "Well, why wouldn't he be able to help you with this?" And I was like, "Okay, maybe you're right."
2: The conversation with Danny planted a seed for Allison. So when Allison returned to Albany, she went to Keith.
0: And so that's when I approached Keith and I said, "You know, I feel like I really struggle with my sexuality. I think that there were things that happened when I was a kid that weren't okay. I can't feel myself connecting to my sexuality. I feel ashamed of my body and my sexuality. Like, I don't understand how I can get around this." And he was like, "Well, I can help you with that." And I said, "Oh, yeah, well, Danny told me that you might be able to." And he said, "But in order for me to help you with that, we're going to have to be physically intimate because it's an experiential problem that you're having."
2: This might sound strange, but for Allison, it's somehow tracked with NXIVM logic. Logic she'd been knee-deep in for 9 years at this point.
0: One of the things in NXIVM, like one of the things they always said was like, you can have a theoretical understanding or you can have a visceral understanding. And a visceral understanding is true learning and a theoretical understanding is just like knowledge. The example that they always said was like, you can read a book about skiing, but that doesn't mean that when you get to the top of a mountain, you're gonna know how to ski. You don't know how to ski until you get on skis and you go down a mountain. And so that was consistent. That logic fit with what he was saying, right?
2: And now Keith is telling her that he can help her with a physical solution. So that night, he came over to her apartment. It was winter, cold out. Keith walked into Allison's little living room. Again, he repeated the same thing.
0: He said, "We're gonna have to be physically intimate because it's an experiential problem that you're having. And so I can't just theoretically help you through it. Like, you have to have the experience of going through it." And I was like, "Okay, you know, I'll try that." And that was how the physical relationship started with us.
2: About a week after Keith and Allison had sex for the first time, Allison met up with Keith for a walk.
0: And he said, "I have a new curriculum that I'm developing that I think you might be interested in." And I was like, "Okay, cool. I'm always up for new curriculum, you know?" And he was like, "It's really intense. It's only for women, and it's only for like a very select group of women. It takes a lifelong commitment. Mm-hmm. And it's really basically designed to make it you push through all of your greatest fears so that you can become the strongest and most empowered version of yourself." So because usually people will only work on whatever it is that they're most comfortable working on, they never actually get to the root of their biggest fear. Whereas with this, you are bound to somebody whose job it is to push you into your greatest fear, mm-hmm. so that you will actually grow through that and not just dance around it. And I was like, "That sounds great. I want to work through my greatest fears. I want to be the strongest version of myself. I want to be pushed as hard as I can be pushed." And so he was like, "Okay, well, it's a lifetime commitment and it's a master-slave dynamic because you're going to learn how to be completely humble and completely subservient," because that was the other thing. Women are self-absorbed and arrogant and they don't consider other people. And so this is going to put you in a position where you're 100% considering your master all the time.
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0: is set up on a date with David Lee Roth. Yeah, from Van Halen. 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
2: The Canadian actor Jack Innanen first found an audience posting funny TikTok videos online. Those clips earned him a devoted fan base and the title of the internet's boyfriend. Jack has translated that online success into an acting career, and he'll be here to tell you about it.
3: This is CBC News from Vancouver. Good morning, I'm Stephanie Mercier. Alberta and Ottawa are proposing a new oil pipeline project to the West Coast. It would carry more than a million barrels a day through British Columbia. The plan would closely follow an existing route, the Trans Mountain Pipeline, to the South Coast. Pembina Pipeline Corporation would partner on the project. Laura Jones is the president and CEO of the Business Council of BC. She says governments are being pragmatic in working together.
4: And I think that's very reassuring to Canadians and also to those that might consider investing in Canada.
3: If the pipeline is approved, construction could begin by next year. If and when construction starts, it could take up to 6 years to build. The U.S. ambassador to Canada says Washington wants to keep trade talks going, even though the Trump administration declined to renew the Canada-U.S.-Mexico free trade agreement. Olivia Stefanovic has more.
5: I think we have a ways to go yet.
6: After 14 months of trade talks, U.S. ambassador to Canada Pete Hoekstra says few issues are resolved. And now that the Trump administration has announced it will not extend the free trade agreement, also known as CUSMA, between Canada, U.S. and Mexico, more uncertainty hangs over the deal.
5: But I think the prime minister and the president will be the ones that are setting the tone for where these negotiations go in the next couple of months.
6: CUSMA remains in effect for another 10 years with annual reviews. Dominic LeBlanc is the Canadian minister responsible for U.S. trade.
7: We continue to believe that there is an economic benefit to all three countries to bring greater certainty.
6: Prime Minister Mark Carney and U.S. President Donald Trump will see each other next week at the annual NATO summit in Turkey. Olivia Stefanovic, CBC News, Ottawa.
3: Elections Alberta says a petition calling for a ban on new coal mining in the eastern slopes of the Rocky Mountains has failed. The initiative was spearheaded by musician Corb Lund. Its goal was to force the province to pass legislation banning new coal mining or to send it to a province-wide referendum. The electoral body says it has verified just over 172,000 signatures, 5,000 short of what was required. In BC, the province hosted its second last World Cup match Thursday night. Switzerland beat Algeria 2-0 at BC Place. Fans poured out of the stadium after the match with spirits high on both sides.
8: Hard luck for Algeria, but it was a very good game, and good luck for Swiss to go further. And Canada is awesome here.
9: Yeah, it was a good game. We enjoyed it. The vibe was very good. The atmosphere was good.
10: It was awesome to be part of it, and yeah, it was just a great experience.
3: Switzerland will play its next match in Vancouver July 7th. That will mark the final game played in BC. The Swiss national team will play the winner between Colombia and Ghana. As for the Canadian men's team, they will square off against Morocco in Houston tomorrow. And finally, Granville Street in downtown Vancouver will stay car-free even after the FIFA World Cup leaves town. Vancouver City Council voted Thursday to extend the pedestrian and patio pilot program through the end of Labor Day weekend. Lauren Vanderdeen has more.
11: Mayor Ken Sim says the city needs to build on the success of the Granville Street pedestrian and patio pilot.
12: We haven't seen the city this excited and alive since the 2010 Olympics, and we want to keep this energy going throughout the summer.
11: But other councillors are concerned about the $4.75 million price tag. Councillor Pete Fry says it's been a fantastic experience, but he thinks Sim is trying to rush the extension.
13: To keep it going for another month and a half without the benefit of the World Cup excitement bolstering and backstopping this is a different matter altogether.
11: The money goes to sanitation and policing and includes a grant to the Downtown Vancouver Business Improvement Association for programming and activities. Council also directed staff to consider a possible temporary Granville pedestrian zone for a Christmas market in November. Lauren Vanderdeen, CBC News, Vancouver.
3: And that is the CBC News.

0: from Vancouver. 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Looking at the BC weather for Metro Vancouver and the Fraser Valley, cloudy today with a chance of showers or drizzle this morning, brightening up a bit this afternoon, expecting a mix of sun and cloud with a high up to 20, 21 in the Fraser Valley. Tonight, mainly cloudy with a low down to 14. Then Saturday, also mainly cloudy to start the day, but we should see it clearing up near noon with a high of 21. And on Sunday, sunny with highs from 22 to 26 inland.
1: Hey, I'm Ali Hassan, in for Tom Power. Welcome to Q. Jack Innanen, pride of Galt Collegiate Institute in Cambridge, Ontario, has been many things. An astrophysics major, a massive TikToker with over 3 million followers, an actor on two of the biggest shows of the last year, Adults and Big Mistakes, and somehow he's only 27? And an introvert who doesn't really like attention. Jack chats with Tom about exploring his relationship with attention, with Canada, and his own evolving work. Plus, the fantastic Gail Maurice, you might remember her from the shows Cardinal and Trickster. She'll tell you about the very interesting casting process for her new film, Bloodlines. That's all coming up on Q. Welcome to the show. So if you tuned in to yesterday's episode, you might have heard that Tom was at the Banff World Media Festival a few weeks back, and we've been airing some of the conversations that he recorded while he was out there. He got a chance to speak with some of the most exciting new talent coming out of this country. Yesterday, we aired his conversation with the actor Anna Lamb. She stars on the show North of North. On Friday, we aired his chat with author Carly Fortune. I mean, she's pretty much Canada's reigning queen of summer romance. And today you're going to hear his conversation with the actor Jack Innanen. Jack started his career posting videos on TikTok, and he's been able to translate that into a budding acting career. He's one of the most exciting new actors coming out of Canada, and I'm going to leave it to Tom to tell you the rest.
2: So the title of Internet's boyfriend has been used a lot over the past, say, 15 years. Ryan Gosling, Pedro Pascal, Charles Melton, Michael B. Jordan, Bob Ray, the IKEA monkey, the kid who eats the McCain fries in that commercial. They've all worn the crown of Internet's boyfriend at one point or another. But there's a new kid on the block, I'm happy to say. Cambridge, Ontario's own Jack Innanen, which I find very hard to say. Jack Innanen. For those who live online, Jack will be familiar through his viral TikToks and Instagram reels, where he often plays like multiple characters at once who start casual conversations that get, well, they escalate quickly and they become very absurd and they're very, very funny. And when Jack started an acting career, critics started giving him a lot of praise for playing a broad spectrum of modern masculinity. I'm talking in two shows, Adults and Big Mistakes. And when he got cast in those two shows, the mainstream shows, his built-in sort of internet audience showed up in a big way.
3: Hey. You always like pull away from my touch.
4: I pull away from your touch?
3: You, like,
4: I'm
3: pull
4: at
3: away
4: work.
3: From my touch. I know, but like, you know that physical intimacy is my love language. I express my inside thoughts to you.
4: Yeah, I know. You're seeing your therapist a little bit too much.
3: He told me that you'd say that.
4: Okay.
2: Jack Innanen is now all over lists like Forbes 30 Under 30 in Hollywood, The Hollywood Reporter's Next Gen list, and Variety's Young Hollywood Distinction. So Jack was in Alberta for the Banff World Media Festival. So were we. He sat on this panel called Main Character Energy with other Canadian stars, some emerging, some more established. And they were talking about the push to fund more Canadian projects so people like him can stay and do the work they often have to leave this country in order to do. So we're going to talk a little bit about that. It was really fun to talk to Jack Innanen in Banff at the Banff Springs Hotel. I have to say, like, I felt like the before picture the whole time I was talking to him. Like, for five easy payments and $9.99, you can go from me. Anyway, watch the video. You'll see what I mean. Also, I got to get your Gen Z lingo in order. So before we get going, if you don't know the terms doxing, 6-7, skibbity toilet, doomer, or slopification, you may want to look them up. I'll wait. Okay, here's my conversation from Alberta with Jack Innanen. Jack, thanks for doing this.
3: Thank you so much for having me.
2: It's nice to meet you. I think you're so funny, and I think you're so good in these shows. And
5: thank you.
2: It's and you're from Cambridge.
5: Cambridge, yeah, Cambridge, Ontario.
2: Who did you know was famous from Cambridge growing up? Did you have anyone in Cambridge?
5: I'm trying to think. I don't know if we did. There were some hockey players.
2: Louis DeBrusque is from Cambridge.
5: Okay.
2: He played for the Oilers.
5: Most of the guys are like Kitchener-Waterloo. There's not a ton out of Cambridge.
2: Yeah, because Blackberry's nearby, right?
5: Yeah.
2: Jim Balsillie from around there.
5: And they put us on.
2: There's a guy, Peter Zosky, who's like a really important CBC radio host. Like,
5: yes.
2: Performing. Yeah, he was from Galt.
5: Yes, I'm from Galt.
2: So oh,
5: I was going to say him, but I couldn't remember his name. That he I think is from he went to my high school, GCI. I'm really doxing myself, but there's like an alumni stairwell, and I remember him being on there and looking him up, and he was a real deal.
2: He was an incredible broadcaster.
5: Yeah,
2: Louis DeBrusque, the guy who invented IMAX, I found out is from Galt.
5: No way.
2: Yeah,
5: I don't think I knew that.
2: So, there you go. I got to dox you a little bit more.
5: Please.
2: We found your website from when you were 14 years old.
5: No.
2: On like Weebly.com.
5: Yeah.
2: And it's a really interesting sort of snapshot of who you were at the time. It says, yeah, like, I'm Jack, I'm 14.
5: Yeah.
2: You say, like, I was raised by loving parents, which I think is really sweet. And then you say, like, I'm hoping to get involved in business.
5: Yeah.
2: There's a poetry section.
5: Really?
2: That's empty.
5: Okay. That adds up.
2: It's like an aspirational poetry section.
5: I think this was a school project. It's funny. I actually remember this was in the GCI library. We were doing that for a project.
2: Well, there's a section called My Hero.
5: Who do I say?
2: Chris Hadfield.
5: Chris Hadfield? I was going to say Chris Hadfield.
2: Yeah, okay. Chris Hadfield.
5: And I, that's so funny because I was probably 14 or 15. I love Chris Hadfield. Rock his mustache.
2: I was wondering, is that the inspiration for the mustache?
5: Not quite. That was a COVID. I was in quarantine and I remember shaving and I was just like, what happens if I don't shave here? And then that's been...
2: You said I look like Chris Hadfield.
5: I look like my hero. I'm going to make it to the space station. But I went, my mom surprised me when I was a kid with got me his book for Christmas. And then we went...
2: That's under the What I'm Reading section of the website.
5: No way.
2: Is the book. Yeah, that's right.
5: Yeah, this is crazy.
2: Your buddy, I got you.
5: My mom got it for me for... I think for my birthday or for Christmas. And then she told me we were going to go shopping. We went and we stopped in this plaza and we went to an Indigo and Chris Hadfield was there signing books.
2: He was there himself.
5: Surprised me and I got to shake his hand and he signed my book and I was shaking and I just think he's the coolest guy.
2: Is that why you went into astrophysics? Because you studied astrophysics at U of T. Is that why?
5: I did. Well, he was part of the inspiration. I really loved and still love science. I've really had like even a renaissance the last year of getting back into science and space. And it was something I was decent at and was pursuing. And there were guys like that. There was a lot of cool guys like Neil deGrasse Tyson. There's the Brian Cox. There's Chris Hadfield, who made space and science really accessible and fun to kids.
2: Yeah, they're like explainers.
5: Yeah.
2: They're great science explainers.
5: They're like the coolest dads you could imagine. I love my dad too.
2: Yeah.
5: But like that they just explain.
2: I like how you imagine your dad on a YouTube comment right now.
5: I hate this kid.
2: Neil deGrasse Tyson didn't pick you up from the mall, you know what I mean?
5: Taking up 6 hour practices. Nice, Neil deGrasse. But he was cool. I remember he had a moment on Twitter. He was on Twitter and he was like making Space Oddity. Like he had his guitar in space and I was like, this guy's awesome. He'd explain the physics of the ISS to like 13-year-old me. And I'm like, this guy's the coolest.
2: So you leave the astrophysics. You didn't complete it, right?
5: I left
2: the astrophysics to become a full-time content creator.
5: It was halfway through my second year at U of T where I was like, I can't do, I'm not, it was, I had like an identity crisis. And when
2: second year identity crisis is crucial. Yeah, I know it very well. Yeah.
5: Do you?
2: Yeah, of course. Yeah. Yeah. I think most people have it around second year where they're like, I'm in this program.
5: Yeah.
2: Is this really what I want to do in my life?
5: Because there's also sunk cost fallacy at that point.
2: Yeah.
5: And I fully threw in the towel and was like, what do I actually really love to do? And half of it's this. And then half of it was like, I spend all my day making YouTube videos or making like stupid Snapchats, all this stuff.
6: Hi, how can I help you? I'm just looking to open up a checking account, please. We don't do that here, sir.
7: Oh,
6: well, can I open up a line of credit?
7: Sir, this is a sperm bank.
6: Oh, so do I have to go to like a sperm credit union or?
7: No, sir, this is a bank for sperm.
6: Wow, really? In 2020, you're gonna discriminate against me because I'm human? I'll have you know I actually was a sperm at one point, and so were you, actually. So maybe before you
7: No, sir, this is a bank for sperm.
6: Why would I need a bank for my sperm, dude? I already got two on me. called my tentacles.
8: Testicles.
2: I read this thing that was you would like walk around Toronto, walk around the U of T campus, or like just walk around in general, and you'd be like inspired by the people you saw to make like to come up with the characters for your TikTok. Yeah. Can you give me an example of that?
5: There's kind of two things. I have pretty bad OCD. And so I'm always like thinking of what is like the worst scenario happening. But I think that can be good where I look at people and I think about how would they act in an absurd situation. And I would, a lot of the time that'd be funny. Like I'd walk by a guy and he's like a character. I'm like, what would he be like to be stuck in an elevator with? Or like, what would these two people be like to be like in a plane crash and like living on an abandoned island by themselves? And that's where I came up with a lot of the ideas is just imagining who these people are, like just people I'm passing by on the street, especially if there's some eccentric people or just mix match people. Like this guy's this really scary biker guy. And this is like a 19-year-old TMU student, like working in fashion. Like what would they be like if they were in love and they were meeting each other's parents or something. And that's where I would come up with my ideas.
2: Can I tell you, I love the TikTok you did. Where you were on Tinder and you were uh-huh. talking about the responses to people who wrote you on Tinder and uh-huh. you have a great knowledge of Canadian prime ministers. Let me tell you that.
5: Thank you.
2: You knocked out, was it Kim Campbell?
5: Kim Campbell.
2: William Lyon Mackenzie King. Mm-hmm. Stephen Harper.
5: Uh-huh. I like talking about Kim Campbell. I think that's a fun, I don't know. I like talking about our PMs.
2: Kim Campbell was prime minister but didn't get elected. She didn't win an election. She won, I think someone stepped down and she stepped down.
5: I think one of the only ones and she was in for like 2 months, I think, or 4 months.
9: Last but not freaking least, we got Kim Campbell coming in steaming hot with that Wine Taste the Stash. Love a good stash comment. Love a good stash opener. I had to hit her with the Perfer Daddy, Kimmy Hit Back, Meow. That's all there is to it, ladies and gents. I'm going to go on a date with Kim Campbell. I love you.
2: Acting was the plan. I know you did Office Movers.
5: Yeah.
2: Acting was something that, because you were on TikTok and blowing up and someone reaches out to you and said you should act?
5: A little bit. I always wanted to, but I think it was... I didn't really think that I could do it, to be honest, and didn't really think that I had access to that. And then it was through, I had a friend, great friend in Toronto, Jillian, who did this, was working on the show. And my first ever time on a set was for the sketch on her sketch show called Bulges, which was...
2: That's that show that the Arkells guys did.
5: Yeah.
2: In Bulges. What's that called? The Dessert.
5: The Dessert.
2: Yeah. I saw that
5: The
2: sketch.
5: Dessert.
2: Yeah.
5: They did an
2: Bulges
5: special.
2: Bulges was a Hooters... parody.
5: Yeah, it's Hooters, but for the flip.
2: Yeah, for gentlemen.
5: And so it's for gentlemen, and, mm-hmm. and it opens up on my bulge. And that was also, I fully stuffed my pants. And then there was, I remember seeing like debate online, like, is that real? I'm like, not at all. Fully stuffed my pants.
2: Well, there goes question six. Right there, so.
5: Shit. But that was my first time ever on set. And that was just through like people I knew in Toronto. And then, yeah, Jay and Trey.
2: Office Movers.
5: Knew me through social media, but that was the first time we really met. And so then they gave me a shot on that. It was a character who had brain damage from a bicycle getting hit and too many, like getting doored on a bike. And they're like, Jack's perfect for that. And so then I played a guy with brain damage for a little bit. And so that was my foray before adults was pretty much all my...
2: Thank you for saying the name of the show. I didn't know if it was adults or adults.
5: So I've learned it's a Canadianism.
2: Oh, really?
5: It's Americans say adults. We say if it's a noun, it's adults. If it's an adjective, it's adult. I'm an adult. I made an adult decision.
2: Oh, interesting.
5: I've learned because it's been a very...
2: Yeah, okay. I'm glad you did it because I wouldn't have been able to do it. But now I can. Now we'll cut that out and I'll sound like I know what I'm talking about. You go, I mean, it was pretty wild. Like I think you left Office Movers, the set at like midnight.
5: Oh, yeah.
2: To get like a 6:30 a.m. flight to audition for adults.
5: Yeah.
2: And then you get it. And you have to get a visa to be able to work in the U.S. Mm-hmm. And then you find out the show is shooting in Canada.
5: And they shoot me right back. It was pretty intense. That was, I remember being so glad that it was, we shot Office Movers till like 12 or maybe 1 a.m. And then I was on a 6 a.m. flight out. So I was up at like 4. And I was so happy that I was so tired for the chem read for adults. Because otherwise I would have been shitting my pants truly. I was so scared.
2: Yeah, the tiredness helped you be relaxed.
5: It did. I was
2: pretty driven to do that kind of thing, though. You must have been.
5: Oh, I was really excited. This was, I read the script for adults and was like, that guy, Paul Baker, is like, it was honestly like the laziest decision because I was like, I don't have to act for that. Like, that can be, I can just play this. That is kind of me.
2: But he was originally from Colorado in the way he was written.
5: Yeah.
2: And then when they cast you, they decide to make it Canadian, to do like, allow you to be Canadian. Mm. Do you have any examples of that? Like, are there things that you brought to the character that weren't there that are specifically Canadian?
5: I think, well, unfortunately, well, not unfortunately, but my accent was why, because I couldn't hit the abouts. I think that there's a, it was fun that he's the newcomer and that he's very sweet. And I think that that's kind of how I felt moving to New York, where I felt like New Yorkers really assert themselves. And I think you have to assert yourself, but yeah. I felt very I didn't want to impose.
2: You're saying sorry all the time.
5: I'm saying sorry way too much. Yeah. And like people kind of give me shit. Yeah. I was with a new groomer the other day on a press thing and they were stop saying sorry and thank you every time. Like just accept the,
2: I'm
5: the
2: so
5: touch
2: sorry.
5: Up.
2: Oh, how awful.
5: Yeah, I know.
2: How awful that we're saying sorry all the time.
5: I'm like, that's just polite. Did you know that in, I think it was 2006 that the Canadian government made it illegal for I'm sorry to be admission of guilt? Because we say I'm sorry culturally so much.
2: I didn't know that. You're right.
5: So that's a real thing. Because you can say
2: you're near a body and you go, sorry.
5: Sorry. Because that's what you do. You say, I'm sorry. I learned Canadians say it to be like, also, I'm sorry we're both in this scenario. It's not my fault.
2: That's so funny. I'm Tom Power. You're listening to my conversation with the actor Jack Innanen talking about his show Adults, or Adults, depending on what side of the border you're on, which gave him his first big break in acting. The show follows a group of 20-somethings as they navigate the challenges of their generation. It's something Jack thinks about a lot, the difference between how Gen Z or Gen Z and older generations navigate and understand the world. That's where our very millennial, on my part, conversation picks up.
5: I think we're a generation that's been exposed to everything really early and really full on. I think about that for Gen Alpha, like the people below me, how deeply exposed you are to everything. I think I hear my parents talk about some things or talk about global issues. And a lot of times like, that sucks, but like, no, it's not here in Cambridge. And I think that we see everything all the time. We see all the strife, we see all the struggle across everything. And so I think there's a deep empathy in Gen Z and through young people, but also like a bit of a callousness in many ways, because we see everything, that there's a hopelessness to that. And I think that that's somewhat reflected in the show. And I think how people talk about like a lot of what I was fed growing up, like all my like French homework, like to learn French, was the material that they were giving was always about the environment going to shit and like how we're kind of cooked. Like a lot of what we learn is that the world's pretty and we're exposed to a lot of that. And so there's a lot of empathy that we're all trying to help each other, but there is also a lot of understanding that almost there's a lot of problems, and that
2: there's like a bit of an empathy and a bit of nihilism too.
5: I think so. I think there's deep nihilism to it. And I think you see that, like, not to get too into it, but like, I think you see that through a lot of my favorite humor, which is almost like absurdist or like Dadaism. And I see that, especially with Gen Alpha, where you grow up, these kids are growing up in like AI world where like, yeah. What is real and what do I serve to the world? Like, what is my aspiration? Everything can kind of already be done by these other things. What do I do? And so there's like their humor is like 6-7, Skibbity Toilet, all this, like these
2: pure absurdity,
5: pure nothingness, because like, oh, that's something goofy. Well, because nothing's really real. Like nothing, money's not real.
2: Money's turned into crypto.
5: Yeah, it's crypto. Like, online. And like, even trying to explain like prediction markets to my dad. Like when I talk to my dad about financial things, he's talking about the stock market and bonds, and I respect those institutions, but those institutions mean nothing to a lot of my friends, or especially Gen Alpha. It's like, how can we profit on prediction, like on Polymarket, and how do I make an AI agency? I'm like, oh, we're living in such different economies almost.
2: I know this doesn't really sound like it, but do you think that explains some of the humor of the show, of the adult show?
5: Totally. I think a lot of, sorry, what was such a tangent?
2: Yeah.
5: I think that,
2: No, I mean, here, yeah.
5: I think that that's a lot of the stuff in the show, is that there's a lot of problems and like what it means to be an adult to me, the gap between from me to my father versus my father to my grandfather and my grandfather to my great grandfather, that was very small. And I think that the gap is bigger. And so we're kind of, the show is about the relationships of these young adults trying to Damn, I said an American there. Or did I do it Canadian?
8: No, you did it right. Know.
5: I did it right. How they can help each other, but also navigate this world that's kind of, I don't want to sound so nihilistic, but in many ways it feels like left for dead. Like they're just figuring out what it means to be.
8: How to make meaning out of this time that feels meaningless.
5: Feels meaningless. And this identity that was an identity for many generations that doesn't really mean what it used to mean.
10: What's with the nail polish? You a fruitcake or something?
11: No. No, I'm not a fruitcake. No, that is, no.
10: Huh. Because I was going to say, if you were a little fruity, I'd get your number and buy your gun.
11: Okay, yeah. I am fruity. I personally don't usually describe it like that. I usually say, like, fluid, mostly, but I am a fruitcake.
10: Are you lying to me right now?
11: No, sir.
10: You queer-baiting me?
11: Queer-baiting? No, what is the spectrum of your language? No.
8: But I think that goes to you becoming an actor at all. Like, I think there is a world, and no disrespect to, like, content or social media or TikTok. Like, I lost 45 minutes to Reels last night. Yeah. I think you could have stayed there because whatever, nothing means anything. Mm. I think the idea that you became an actor at all means like there's like a joy or there's some meaning in telling these kind of stories.
5: Totally.
8: And then you turned out to be very, very good at it. Oh, like, and I know this is maybe the hard Canadian thing to hear, but when Dan Levy talks about you, he cast you in the Big Mistake show.
5: Yeah, yeah.
8: He said like, what did he say? You are a singular actor with innate charisma and magnetism. I'm just going to sit there and let you have to hear that.
5: Oh, thank you.
8: It must be a strange thing to only have acted for a little while and to hear that kind of thing.
5: Truly, especially from someone like Dan, who I revere so much. And revere as a Canadian talent who has done, I mean, Schitt's Creek is unreal. And just his accepted, like anyone who, he really accepted me and gave me this opportunity, which I'm so grateful for. And I kind of back to that of the nihilism aspect of things, like to really work on something that means something and to make meaning of things and to meet someone like Dan and Rachel Senna, who made the show, and everyone who acted in the show, Taylor and Laurie and Elizabeth, everyone who was a part of it, who really cares so deeply about something, has given so much meaning to my life, because social media is incredible and I love having fun on there. And
8: you're the first person to say social media is incredible.
5: Well, I will also say my perspective has changed lately. I think social media is incredible for creativity. I think that it's not, I struggle trying to find it as a net positive.
8: Socially, yeah, I get it.
5: Socially, yeah, I guess that's a hard, I need to think more before I make that take. But it's incredible for, what I meant is it's incredible for how I can present myself creatively. But working on a show, working with someone like Dan on a project that means so much makes this all feel worthwhile. Like, because you can get on social media and be like, what is the point of this? And this feels like, yeah, I'm making art.
8: Yeah, I can go on there and feel like they figured out the thing that will most grab my attention, but isn't necessarily the best thing for me.
5: Yeah, totally. Like that's the, I have many thoughts on social media, but it's.
8: Do you still do it? Do you still make?
5: Not so much anymore. I really kind of fell out of love with it. I think with this, I've become a little bit of a doomer when it comes to a lot of kind of like the techno-feudalism of the world and a lot of these big tech guys and AI of it all and the slopification of social media in the last few years. Like I think there was a really golden period I was a part of and I am so grateful for. But I struggled to see a lot of value in time spent on there.
8: Yeah.
5: And I love seeing people. There are some people who make great stuff, really beautiful art on social media. And I think that's incredible to showcase that art and to have no barrier to accessibility on there.
8: Yeah.
5: But the kind of slopification of it in the last few years has really
8: yeah.
5: like punched the nihilism up a couple notches.

That's a little bit of the song Bad Advice from the FX show Adults. The actor Jack Innanen from Cambridge, Ontario stars on that show. You've been listening to his conversation with Tom Power from the Banff World Media Festival. And coming up, Jack will tell you about almost joining the biggest show on the planet right now. Hint, it's a Canadian show. And how the process of that not only put him in the most intense spotlight that he's ever felt, it also changed his relationship with social media. That's after this.

0: Good morning. 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I'm Stephanie Mercier. In the news, Ottawa and Alberta have unveiled a proposed route for a new oil pipeline to the West Coast. The plan would see the pipeline closely follow the path of the current Trans Mountain pipeline. In a statement, Coastal First Nations says it is happy to see Alberta did not choose a path that would end on the North Coast. Alberta's announcement came hours after BC's premier and the prime minister unveiled the details of a multi-billion dollar deal to make it possible, including the upholding of the oil tanker ban on the North Coast. BC nurses are entering the second day of job action. Nurses say they will not withdraw from duties, but they are putting in place a restriction on overtime and a ban on non-nursing duties. Both sides have agreed to return to the bargaining table next week. And downtown Vancouver's Granville Street will stay car-free through the end of summer. The five-block stretch was turned into a pedestrian and patio pilot program for the FIFA World Cup. City Council voted yesterday to extend the closure through Labor Day weekend. The city is also considering making that stretch of Granville pedestrian-only for a Christmas market in November. That's a quick look at the BC News. Now looking at the weather for Metro Vancouver and the Fraser Valley. Cloudy with a chance of showers this morning, a mix of sun and cloud this afternoon, a high of 20, 21 in the Fraser Valley.
1: I'm Ali Hassan sitting in for Tom Power. You're listening to Q and you're in the middle of Tom's conversation with the Canadian actor Jack Innanen from the Banff World Media Festival. Jack started off making these viral TikTok videos, but he's been steadily building his acting career. And maybe you've seen him on TV shows like FX's Adults, about a group of 20-somethings trying to make it in New York, or on the Dan Levy Netflix show Big Mistakes. Anyway, I'll throw it back to Tom now for the rest of that chat.
2: All right, so you might have heard Jack Innanen, who's an actor from Cambridge, Ontario, talk about how deeply satisfying it is to work on projects with meaning, especially projects that feel very Canadian or have him work with Canadians, like he got to work with Dan Levy on the show Big Mistakes. But if you were yelling at your radio right now as soon as you heard Jack Innanen, ask him about a heated rivalry. Hold your horses. Also, if you have no idea what I'm talking about, no problem. Here's the deal. Earlier in the year, Jack Innanen posted a video to his social channels, talking to camera, addressing fellow Canadian Jacob Tierney, making his case to be cast on season 2 of the hit viral show Heated Rivalry.
3: Jacob Tierney, I'm available for that second season. Just putting that out there. I'm from Southern Ontario. I played single A, center, and left wing. Preferred center, though. U of T 2019 intramural champions. I know my way around a puck. Let's just say that, brother.
2: So fans picked up on the idea, and a full-blown campaign nearly broke the internet. The press kept on asking him about it. He admitted he had had some talks. Then a few weeks ago, it was leaked by someone in production that Jack had been offered a part but had to turn it down due to scheduling. Story over, right? Well, not necessarily. I just didn't want Jack to have to, like, go through the, I wanted to be in it, but now I'm not in it anymore, you know? Just, like, I felt like I could tell the whole conversation that, like, he was in his mind that everything he says now gets, like, printed. Everything he says now becomes, like, a headline. And I was just wondering, like, how does that experience affect him? How does that experience affect Jack? He sees himself as much more of an introvert than people would ever think. What is it like to get all that kind of attention and have sort of a running narrative about you going on all the time? That's where we pick things up. So you asked, you kind of, like, did a big campaign to be on Heated Rivalry, and then you... it didn't happen, and you know, for scheduling and a bunch of stuff, but just like that just seemed like a lot of attention. That just seemed like a lot of attention on you. And I wonder if you could just talk to me, because I don't know many people who have had that experience. And I want to know if you could just talk to me a little bit about what that was sort of like, to have that sort of, like, amount of, I mean, when I was, did the last minute Google search before I came in, that's kind of what it was.
4: Yeah. It's
2: And by the way, don't worry about it. Like, if you can't,
4: it's fine. I appreciate it. Well, on that side, I think it's an incredible show, and I'm really excited to see what they do with that. And yeah, it didn't work out.
2: Yeah, it's a joke. Yeah, that's fine.
4: But I do on the attention thing. That was the most attention I've ever received on anything, and that was definitely an interesting like exploration in myself of like my relationship with attention. Cause I'm not a big, and I find that that's so contrasting to this world that we live in, where like in the entertainment world, where I don't love attention. I like, I'm definitely like much more of an introverted person. And
2: yeah,
4: and
2: you don't give a lot of hole yourself online, which I really admire. You don't, you know? You. Yeah.
4: But it definitely, yeah, it explored my relationship with attention. And I was talking to people lately, and I wonder if this is a Gen Z thing too, where it's an interesting balance between wanting to, I think there's an innate, like any performer, there's like an innate wish to be revered for your work or to be appreciated for your work.
2: Yeah, yeah.
4: And
2: for your
4: balance
2: work to
4: that,
2: land on somewhere.
4: Yeah, and for it to land, like those are the kind of the three things I see. For your work to have genuine impact and your art to be impactful to people, there's a selfish desire to be revered and people appreciate what you do. And then there's this opposing force of anonymity and like a very human aspect of desire for anonymity or for personal things to be personal and just it's strange to be talked about.
2: I bet
4: by many people is something I'm learning. Like as you said, like I haven't been acting for so long, and that's definitely something that has been new to me.
2: Man, especially if the OCD thing. I mean, like I think the reason I can't do it is I don't know where I am with it now, but like pretty rough anxiety, panic attacks and that kind of stuff. And I just found like, it was like, if I wanted to trigger that, I could just go on social media. Mm-hmm. And if you have any of that stuff too, I can imagine you gotta be careful with it, you know?
4: Yeah. Yeah. I think it weirdly, it can be triggering to all that. But I think the more it happens, the better I deal with it. And that honestly,
2: exposure.
4: Yeah. In a weird way, it's been exposure therapy in a way.
2: When I was telling people I was talking to you, people were really excited about it because they said to me, you're going to love him. He's very, very Canadian.
4: Okay.
2: And I found that I've been doing the show for 10 years now. And I found that when Canadian actors would come on in sort of the early days, there was sort of like a they couldn't waitness to go to the US, and they would often say things to me like, well, what's the big difference? You know, like, why do I have to, you know, but you seem very proud of it. Deeply. You seem to talk about it and you seem to embrace it, not in sort of like a cliched way, in your career and in your roles. Does it feel like a different, I guess you can't compare it with anything, but does it feel like a different time where you can embrace your Canadian-ness in this industry a bit more?
4: I think so. I think Canada's just having an incredible moment on the media front in so many ways. Like there's incredible projects and, like again,
2: Heat of Rivalry and Schitt's Creek and
4: Schitt's Creek. Dan Levy did with Big Mistakes. A lot of Canadian DNA in that. It's the Nirvana, the band, the show, the movie.
2: Yeah, yeah.
4: A lot of really, really, really cool stuff. We're talking North of North, like really cool Canadian stories coming out. But it is interesting because I think as a Canadian, I think a lot of my identity as a Canadian was contrasted to who we aren't compared to the United States, and I think that. In my head, we're quite similar. And then it wasn't until moving to New York, I was like, oh, we're so different. And there are so many, I do have a deep pride for Canada and I deeply love Canada. And I was born here and I'm going to die here. And I love the people here so much. And I love the culture. Like there really is nothing like it. I thought we were so much more similar to the States until I moved to the States. And I was like, oh, we're not. And I will always be so deeply proud of all the things that make us unique and make us different. And I think that's something like Office Movers, where I try to explain like what a Toronto man's is to someone from the States. And I'm like, oh, you don't get it. Or like what it's like to be out in Newfoundland. I was like, yeah, it's just like, there's nothing like this. And there's such a moment in Canada and there's so many cool stories being told. And I'm so deeply proud to represent that. And I don't even think I really recognized my Canadian-ness until I went away and I was like, oh, I'm Canadian to the bones. I'm very proud.
2: You're also potentially the most famous person ever from Cambridge. Have you met Chris Hadfield yet?
4: Chris Hadfield?
2: Yeah.
4: Just through that book signing.
2: Not since?
4: Not since. No. I would love to shake his hand.
2: We should do it. You should play him in a show.
4: I would love to play a young Chris Hadfield.
2: You should play young Chris Hadfield.
4: We were just going to say just Chris Hadfield.
2: Chris Hadfield. You should play young Chris Hadfield.
4: Love to. Oh, I would love to. Chris, if you're in the works, I mean, that'd be something.
2: Let's just walk out there. This is, you know, this is the BAMF thing. We can walk out and just say, Jack will do it.
4: Yeah.
2: Yeah. Man, I think it's just, you're just such an amazing story and such a thoughtful guy
4: about
2: both who you are and the kind of time we're in. And that's kind of rare. And I'm just, on behalf of the Canadians everywhere, like very proud of you. Very proud story.
4: Thank you so much.
2: Nice to meet you.
1: That was Tom Power's conversation with the actor Jack Inanen from the Banff World Media Festival. You can see him in the Netflix show Big Mistakes and on the FX show Adults, which returns for season two this summer. And actually, it starts with an episode that focuses on Paul Baker, the character that Jack plays. Jack Inanen was in Banff to take part in a panel called Main Character Energy, Canadian Actors Made for the Global Stage.

0: Now, if you grew up in a small village or a remote community, there are a lot of ways you could feel about going back to your hometown. It might feel warm and inviting, like the old saying, you can always come back home. Or maybe you feel like a stranger and it's more like you can never go home again. Either way, you're probably flooded with memories, good and bad. But if you're not from a small town and you don't really know what that's like, I can guarantee you one thing, most people don't go back to their small village in northern Saskatchewan to cast a bunch of community members in a big deal feature film. But Gail Maurice did when she set out to make her new movie, Bloodlines. It's a movie about two women who meet and fall in love in a small Métis community while one searches for her biological family and the other deals with her mother re-entering her life. The film's dialogue features Métchif, a Métis language with under 2,000 speakers worldwide. Gail is one of those speakers. She grew up speaking Métchif in the small 700-person community of Beauval, Saskatchewan. And not only did she pull from her own language to write, direct, and act in Bloodlines, Gail cast her own mother and some of the people she grew up with to star alongside her. That's what Tom and Gail got into when she joined him in studio to talk about her new film. Here's Tom's conversation with Gail Maurice.
1: Congratulations on the film. I really loved it.
2: Thank you so much.
1: How are you feeling now that it's out?
2: I'm excited. We had a pre-theatrical a couple days ago in Saskatoon.
1: Oh, did you?
2: It was just for the Métis, nation of Saskatchewan. So just basically taking it back home for family and friends and saying thank you, you know? And so it was really powerful to see my mom and, you know, Bertha and Mary, who are from my community, and community members watching the film with them, you know, seeing themselves on the big screen. So that was special.
1: I bet it was beautiful or at least meaningful to be able to sit in that room, especially for their elders, to be able to sit in their room and say, oh, look, there's my language in the movie.
2: Yeah. You know, the person moderating our Q&A, Laura Burnoff, works for the Métis Nation of Saskatchewan, and she said it was so powerful to hear our language, you know, in mainstream theaters.
1: Yeah.
2: You know, it's never been done.
1: Can I ask one question about it, about the language?
2: Yeah.
1: I loved I bet there's an equivalent of this in every language, but can I do it? Can you? That is the, I would say, the expression that comes up the most in this film.
2: Yeah.
1: What is E? Can you do it again?
2: E.
1: What does that mean?
2: No way. You know, it's just that kind of thing, yeah.
1: We say, don't be talking.
2: Yeah, don't be talking.
1: Don't be talking. Go away. Go on.
2: Yeah.
1: I mean, that it must have been fun to be able to put even just moments like that in the film.
2: So every character is authentically cast. So the three grannies, they are Métchif speakers, because you can't teach the nuances of a language to someone who doesn't know the language. Dana Solomon, who plays Beatrice, had to learn her Métchif lines. She's an Anishinaabe. Mm-hmm. But she did an incredible job. You wouldn't be able to even tell that she wasn't a speaker. And for ones like the grannies and my character, where we speak a lot, you have to be a speaker so that you could do those E's and, you know.
1: So there's so, I mean, people can hear there's so much I have a hard time with this word, specificity.
2: Yeah.
1: Of not just, you know, Métis culture, but like this community's Métis culture and also Métchif.
2: Mm-hmm.
1: Can you tell us, I read about this, can you tell us how you cast this movie? Because it's not, you couldn't exactly go to Hollywood and hire a casting director, could you?
2: Yeah, so we went to my village and put out a casting call because we did need the authentic speakers.
1: How many people are there now?
2: In my village? Yeah. 700.
1: So 700, how do you get the word out about the casting call?
2: There's a radio station. And not a radio, a TV station with a local, CIPI.
1: Like a transmitter.
2: Community news.
1: Okay.
2: So you put it on community news. Or there's also a Facebook page now. They're getting fancy. So put it in the Métis community. So there's Buffalo Narrows, Jans Bay, Green Lake, Beauval, and Isle of Cross.
1: What kind of reception, what kind of response did you get when it came out that you were cast in a movie in Beauval?
2: So that's the thing. They probably didn't realize that it would be in theaters. You know, it's never been done before. So they probably thought it was something like maybe like the equivalent of a school play or, you know, I had done shorts before and I screened one of them at the school, the local high school. And yeah, so they probably didn't realize how, you know, nationwide it was.
1: Did people show up? Did people come out to audition?
2: Yeah, people came and it was...
1: Didn't you know them? Did you know the people?
2: Yeah. You know everybody. So yeah, so there's like childhood friends that came and, you know, and it kind of felt awkward because if they didn't make it, and a lot of them didn't. So now you see them, you know, this movie's made, but yeah, it's... Yeah, it is what it is.
1: Nice. They got to start practicing.
2: Yeah.
1: Were there, in seriousness, and maybe you can't tell me this, you had hired people who had never really acted before from your community. Were there moments on set where you were like, oh, wow, yeah, these are not actors?
2: Yeah, so they weren't actors, and neither was Derica, who plays Chani. She had
1: one of the leads.
2: So she had done background, I think, in Letterkenny.
1: Yeah.
2: The grannies, some of them, I think, had never flown.
1: Because right, you didn't shoot this in Beauval.
2: No, we shot it in North Bay.
1: Yeah,
2: North Bay and Nipissing First Nation and a little community outside of North Bay.
1: So some of them hadn't flown before.
2: Yeah, and we had to take them out of the village. So they had left home for 6 weeks to come and shoot this film. So they had never been on set before. They had, you know, it was a big shock to them because they didn't expect over 100 cast like crew, you know, so for them to enter this world, not only to leave a world where we all know each other, this little community, but to enter a world where they're surrounded by hundreds of crew looking at them with cameras, it was quite something for them. And to memorize these lines, one granny came and she didn't know her lines. So I told her, I said, you have to learn your lines. You better learn your lines or I'm sending you back. You know, it's like, this is serious stuff, right? You know, so once she saw, you know, the crew and how we work and the speed with which we have to work, she went home and learned her lines, yeah.
1: I love that. I mean, it's a beautiful thing that they had... You had cast some folks to be in this film mm-hmm. who had never even really left the village at mm-hmm. all and much less been on a plane mm-hmm. and much less had been away for 6 weeks.
2: Yeah. And by the time we finished, they were crying because they had never felt so taken care of in their lives. Like a lot of them have had rough lives and, you know, difficult lives and had never had... such care given to them and respect. So
0: I'm Ali Hassan, sitting in for Tom Power. You're in the middle of Tom's conversation with director and actor Gail Maurice. So the women that Gail keep talking about are known as the Granny Gang in the film, and I have to say they are scene stealers. The Granny Gang are a group of three elders in the village who show up when the main character, Beatrice, or her mother, Leonor, need advice or they need some straightening out. And, well, they don't hold back. Gail cast her own mom to play one of the members of the Granny Gang. And you can imagine it's pretty vulnerable directing your own mother in your film. And it was especially vulnerable because this film is loosely inspired by Gail's own life and her own mom wasn't always present in her childhood. So in the film, Gail plays Beatrice's mother, Leonor, who comes back to town years after leaving, now sober, and looking to reconnect with her daughter. And while this isn't exactly what happened to Gail, when her mom read the script, she saw herself in Leonor, Gail's character. And that's what Gail talks to Tom about next.
2: My mom called me and she goes, "My girl, this is about me." And she was crying. And I said, "No, Mom," I said, "it's not about you. It's just a story. It's you know, a made up story, you know, but at the same time, like she could see like probably little essences of herself, in the story, you know, which makes it, like I say, personal.
1: Did you know you were writing about your mom or did that surprise you that she saw herself in the character?
2: No.
1: You kind of knew.
2: Yeah. Yeah. I make films. I don't want people to think that this is like a super downer film, but I make films that have serious topics, but they also have laughter in it. But I did want to show the realities of, you know, children that feel abandoned by their mom when, you know, they think that alcohol takes priority over them, right? They have that sense of loss of a parent, you know, and then the opportunity to know, you know, the mom in Beatrice's case. So she has that feeling that her mom left her.
1: Yeah, that thing that you play the mom returning. Mm-hmm. There's a world in which I make it sound like you made this film to play that mom, mm-hmm. to play your mother. But like, from what I understand, you didn't intentionally plan to do that, to play the mother character in this, right?
2: No, I always meant to play Beatrice. Because I was a, you know, it's about a kick-ass young woman who falls in love with another woman. And so that was my life when I was writing it. But then it took so long to fund that I, you know,
1: I aged out
2: and now I'm playing the mom. And at one point when I'm looking back at it, I don't see myself when I'm watching this film. I don't see myself. It's not me. It's Leonor.
1: Yeah.
2: But at one point when, you know, she's hugging her daughter and I'm thinking to myself as Gail, I'm not old enough to be this person's mom. It's like, what the hell is going on? Anyways, so.
1: Can I play, is it cool with you? Because you also cast your mom in the film.
2: Yeah.
1: I got a clip from it. Can I
2: sure.
1: play it? Okay,
2: yeah.
1: Let's take a listen to it. I should have mentioned that it's in Michif. Would you mind telling us what we heard just then?
2: So, Leonor is the saying, I wonder if she'll ever forgive me. And then Josephine, who's my mom in real life, says, you have to tell her. And then my character goes, I can't.
1: The mother that you play is talking to an elder in her community mm-hmm. and saying, you know, will my daughter, you know, forgive me?
2: Mm-hmm.
1: Again, I'm not trying to Barbara Walters you here. That's your own mom
2: mm-hmm.
1: in that scene.
2: Yeah.
1: Tell me a little bit about filming that scene.
2: So this is what I mean. Like it was such a surreal and such a powerful moment to be in this scene with my mom and my character saying, I wonder if my daughter will ever forgive me. I'm looking at my mom, looking at me with our Gail and Maggie eyes saying this. And so, you know, my mom starts to cry because she's seeing Gail asking her, Maggie, if I'll ever forgive her, you know?
1: Yeah. I mean, Gail, to be honest, it's a lot. It's a lot. It's a lot for you as a filmmaker to process. I can tell. Making the film.
2: Yeah, but I felt so honored and privileged and blessed to have that moment with my mom because not once did she ever break out of character, even though we were seeing each other as Gail and Maggie, she still stayed in character as Josephine because she knew how important this film was for me to tell, you know, and it was really healing for me to go in to set every day, to hear my language for 6 weeks. I haven't had that since I left home when I was 18. So it was such like going into work every day was so much, I was so joy-filled, you know, and to have these moments with my mom was just like cherry on top, if that's how you say it.
1: did she talk to you about it afterwards?
2: She's really proud.
1: Yeah,
2: and then she also knows alcoholism is just it's a reality in communities. And there's no shame in it, you know, it is what it is.
1: Yeah.
2: And but also, you know, people are who they are because of how they're raised. You know, Beatrice in the film is the way she is because of how she was raised. You know, I, Gail, am a strong, proud Métis woman because of the way I was raised and I would never change anything.
1: God love you.
2: Yeah.
1: Thanks for talking to me about that part. I didn't know how to talk to you about it.
2: Yeah. Thanks.
1: It can't be easy to get into. Thanks.
2: Thank you.
1: What are your hopes for this film? What's success for you for this film?
2: You know, I hope that. So when we had that pre-theatrical in Saskatoon, there was at the very end, there was so many people that came up to me and talked to me afterwards.
1: Oh yeah, really?
2: And there was two guys that stood at the end and they waited. And they introduced themselves as two Afghan men. And I said, wow. And they said, yeah, we saw, a listing at the university to come and watch a film about Métis culture and identity and being queer. And he goes, we wanted to learn more about Indigenous people. So we brought some friends. So they brought other new Canadians to come to the film. And to me, I thought that was so touching because there wasn't very many white people in the audience. It was all Indigenous or,
1: Afghan.
2: Yeah. And so I would love it if more people in Canada actually watched Indigenous films, you know. And it's an Indigenous film, but it's also...
1: it's a love story.
2: Yeah.
1: It's a story about family.
2: Yeah.
1: Yeah.
2: Identity, family. You can learn about Métis culture. Which is why I said I did it is because, I walk on the streets and I say to people that I'm Métis and they don't know what that is. You know, they don't know that we jig. They don't know that we have our unique language that has French in it. They don't know that we're half French and, and if there's even a few hundred that see it, then that's great.
1: It's a really, really beautiful thing you did, Gail. Congratulations
2: thank
1: on it.
2: Thank you so much.
1: I hope everyone gets to see it. Thank you for coming in.
2: Thank you for having me.
0: Gail Maurice is a writer, director, actor, and producer originally from Beauval, Saskatchewan. Her new film, Bloodlines, is out now in select theaters. That is it for Q today. Q this week was produced by Simi Bassi, Nathan Chisholm, Ben Edwards, Vanessa Greco, Vanessa Nigro, Cora Najawan, Liv Pasquarelli, Adriel Smiley, Caitlin Swan, and Catherine Stockhausen. Our digital team is Sabina Wex, Vivian Rashad, Julia Whalen, and March Mercanti. Our production assistant is Zoe Morris. Sam Hashimi and Shirley Gao were our engineers. Our director is Glory Omatayo. Our senior producer this week is Diane Iros, and Beza Sefa is our executive producer. I'm Ali Hassan, sitting in for Tom Power. Was a trip this week. I'll see you again real soon.
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0: good and how her sound has evolved.
1: This is CBC News from Vancouver. Good morning, I'm Stephanie Mercier. Alberta and Ottawa are proposing a new oil pipeline project to the west coast, with the end of the line along the south coast. The CBC's Rafi Bujikanian has reaction.
2: It's getting praise from where you might expect, like the Calgary Chamber of Commerce, which says the energy sector needs certainty and investment. And this is an investment. The pipeline is expected to cost at least $35 billion, mostly paid for by the Canadian taxpayer. Yesterday evening, Mark Carney and Alberta Premier Danielle Smith announced the pipeline will be handled by the Federal Crown Corporation that owns Trans Mountain, with a 10% stake from Pembina Pipeline. Like Trans Mountain, it will run from around Edmonton to southern BC. Now the federal government has to make a call by October 1st on whether this project fits in the national interest. And once that's done, the pipeline can get fast-tracked through approvals, presumably construction by September of next year. It could take up to 6 years to build, though. Rafi Bujikanian, CBC News, Ottawa.
1: The U.S. ambassador to Canada says 14 months of trade talks between Washington and Ottawa have resolved few issues. But Pete Hoekstra insists Americans want to keep talking in the hopes of eventually striking a deal.
3: I think we have a ways to go yet. The president indicated, James Greer, our ambassador for trade, they've said that we're going to continue talking in July and August, and we'll just keep going through the process and see if we can iron these things out. If not, then we'll keep talking.
1: The Trump administration announced earlier this week it will not be renewing its free trade deal with Canada and Mexico. The agreement will now be reviewed every year until it expires in 2036. Hoekstra says the tone of any upcoming negotiations will now be up to the Prime Minister and the U.S. President. Mark Carney and Donald Trump will see each other at the annual NATO summit next week. An Ontario couple convicted of murdering a 12-year-old Indigenous boy have been sentenced to life in prison. Burlington couple Becky Hamber and Brandy Cooney were trying to adopt the boy and his younger brother. They were also found guilty of confining and assaulting the younger brother and given additional time for those charges. A first-degree murder conviction has a mandatory life sentence with no chance of parole for at least 25 years. It's already a history-making game, and it hasn't even started. The Canadian men's team has advanced to the round of 16 in World Cup for the first time and will take on Morocco on Saturday. The winner of that match will move on to the quarterfinals, and the loser goes home. Jay Turnbull has more.
4: Canada will be in tough. The team sits 30th in FIFA rankings, the Moroccans 6th. But Canadian midfielder Nico Segur is confident his team can advance.
5: Maybe from the outside, people are writing us off or saying that we're the underdog, but we want to go into every game trying to win.
4: This team has rallied more Canadians to the sport than ever before. Millions were on the edge of their seats on Sunday to watch Canada's first ever knockout game at a World Cup.
6: It's Eustachio! Stefan Eustachio!
4: And that went pretty well. Midfielder Nathan Saliba appreciates the country's support and says the team embodies Canadian ideals.
7: We're all very honest people. We're all kind people. We're all, you know, we have an excellent group dynamic. We don't like having our kindness being taken for granted, though.
4: This is the most important men's soccer game in this country's history, until, Canadian fans are hoping, the next one. Jay Turnbull, CBC News, Montreal.
1: And finally, the Calgary Stampede is officially underway. Cowboys on horseback kicked off this year's Stampede Parade this morning. Leading the way were parade marshals and Canadian Olympic medalists. Over the next 10 days, more than a million visitors are expected to arrive in the city to celebrate all things Western. The Calgary Stampede says it generated nearly $400 million in economic benefits for the province last year. Organizers say they expect that number to rise even higher this year. And that's the CBC News from Vancouver. Looking at the BC weather for Metro Vancouver and the Fraser Valley. Cloudy today with a chance of showers or drizzle this morning, becoming a mix of sun and cloud this afternoon. A high of 20 up to 21 in the Fraser Valley. Tonight, mainly cloudy with a low down to 14. Then for the weekend, Saturday, mainly cloudy, clearing near noon, a high of 21. And Sunday, sunshine with a high of 22 up to 26 degrees inland.

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1: Okay, so if there's a World Cup of pop music, maybe it would be the Eurovision Song Contest, because that is where countries from around the world are trying to upstage each other with the most over-the-top performances of the most over-the-top songs. And this week, we found out that Canada is going to be one of those countries. I'm Rats, I'm Play City, get Brelamin Abdel Mahmoud. This is Kabotion. Emily Hanskamp, Garvia Bailey, Mel Wood, they're here to get into the latest Eurovision news, as well as the new Madonna album and more. Welcome back to the show, y'all.
2: Hey.
3: Wow.
1: All right, let's start with this.

0: That is Dara from Bulgaria with the song Bangaranga, which won Eurovision back in May. That song gives me kind of anxiety, by the way, like the energy of it all. But look, as we were saying, next year, Canada is going to enter this song contest for the very first time. And that's going to make Canada the first country to join since Australia more than 10 years ago. Mel, can you talk to us about the cultural and political significance of Canada joining Eurovision in this moment?
1: Yeah, I mean, to start, Europop should kind of make you stressed and anxious all the time. So I think that's a very like reasonable reaction to Europop. You know, I think this is a long time coming. I think, you know, Canadian fans have been calling for this for a long time. But it's a really fascinating year for this to be happening, because I think there are kind of two political flavors at play to Canada joining Eurovision at this moment. And I think on the positive side, you have this larger national effort to scooch ourselves away from America and towards Europe, culturally, identity-wise, vibes-wise. And like, rather than being America's little brother, we'd rather be the cool nephew to Europe. And by joining Eurovision, you kind of are participating in that kind of cultural shift. At the same time, 2026 for Eurovision is not like peak everybody loves Eurovision, because there are active boycotts going on around Israel's continued participation and Eurovision's continued allowing of Israel to participate in Eurovision. You know, this year in 2026, we saw five countries, including like big players like Ireland and Iceland, boycott the competition altogether. So it is maybe not as publicly popular as it would have been 10 years ago to be joining Eurovision, because Eurovision is kind of not in the best graces with a lot of people in the world right now because of that continued support of Israel. So it's a weird time to do it. It felt like weird timing in my mind. I was like, even if you just wait a few years until all of this is sorted out, maybe. But Canada is there. They are ready to bring our own version of Europop, and we will see how that works and how that is received by audiences who, again, have a very good reasons to be very skeptical of Eurovision, the institution, right now.
0: Yeah, that's interesting. That's the version, that's the argument I've constantly heard in my feed, like kind of the scabby nature of joining it at this time. I never heard the counter argument of, hey, this is a moment to get us as far away from the U.S. as possible. Emily, I mean, how are you feeling about this news?
2: Yeah, I mean, to Mel's point, certainly not to gloss over the political realities right now. It is an interesting time for us to be, you know, joining. I understand that. But at the same time, if I can devil's advocate for a moment, you know, it is at one point us, you know, getting closer to Europe. But also, I think this is an interesting time for us, the everlasting question of what is our cultural identity? The opportunity for us to enter Eurovision forces us, in a sense, collectively and individually among our friends and networks to discuss, you know, what do we want to put forward? Who is the artist, the genre, the style, the language even that we're going to put forward as representing Canada? And I think that we do need a sort of gentle push forward into that conversation to really establish that politically. That's something that we're doing as well right now. And socially, I think culturally, this is a great opportunity in Eurovision for us to step forward, have that conversation, even if we step in it and make the wrong decision the first couple of years. But it's something for us to kind of figure out together. And I think that's an exciting opportunity from where I'm sitting.
0: Well, you know, where you're sitting, by the way, is in Quebec, right? I mean, you're from Quebec, and it's interesting because we have had actually produced a couple of Eurovision contestants from Quebec in the past, Celine Dion and Lazara, and they were, of course, representing other countries in that competition. Would you say that there's actually more enthusiasm for Eurovision in Quebec more so than other parts of the country?
2: Yeah, I wouldn't even just say enthusiasm. I would say, you know, just default awareness. I think that people waking up to the news yesterday in Canada, you know, I don't know how many people woke up and said, yes, finally, and how many people, their first reaction across Canada was like, Eurovision, why are we in it? I'm kind of confused. They have to maybe look into it to kind of understand how Canada's in there in the first place. You know, Quebec does have certainly stronger cultural ties to Europe, but therein lies another interesting obstacle and challenge that I'm really curious to see how it unfolds, right? Is this language issue. So Quebecois people certainly have more familiarity with Eurovision, but is it going to be a French language artist? Is it going to be an English language artist? Is it going to be another language artist? We have so many languages represented across this country. So it's really interesting how this might flare up or quell the tensions that are already existing within Canadian cultural ecosystem here.
0: This sounds very stressful, this whole Eurovision thing. But it's like, Garvey, look.
2: You got my popcorn. I'm ready to go.
0: Garvey, look, I mean, look, on top of anxiety-inducing music, I mean, and being stressful, Eurovision is known for, you know, being brash and very over the top and in your face, which, you know, maybe aren't qualities we associate with Canadian, right? So do you think that Canada has what it takes to compete on that level?
3: Yeah, you know, yes and no. Mm. I think speaking with Emily being in Quebec, I think that if we're leaning into our Cirque du Soleil and our la la la human steps, and, you know, if we can go in that direction, because we are not known for being spectacular other than our, you know, Quebec counterparts, our brothers and sisters in Quebec that know about spectacle. You know, maybe Lepage will get in here and help us out. But what we are known for is tremendous songwriting. You know, like, we are known as a nation that can write a song. So I think we've got that locked in. But the spectacle part is the part where I think that we're going to have to make sure that full cultural representation is in play and that we are very much leaning into Quebec for help, you know, in that part of things. So I don't know. We've got Peaches. Mm. She's got spectacle, you know, why not? So I think we've got it. But as Mel said, I think it might take a few years for us to actually sink into what our potential could be in Eurovision.
0: I think we also forget what we have in our arsenal. Like, until you said Cirque du Soleil, like, I forgot that that's a Canadian institution. It's like, oh yeah, bust them out.
3: Yeah, like, I want to see someone twisted up in like a complete pretzel, but also hitting those notes. Like, right. Let's get that combo going.
0: Yeah, yeah, I love that. Well, okay, so then in that spirit then, let's actually go around the table. If y'all were gonna nominate an artist to then represent Canada on the Cirque du Soleil and songwriting front next year, who's it gonna be? Emily, I'm gonna start with you.
4: I mean, I'm just thinking of Peaches on the stage, and that's just so incredible. And that vision, you know, the first artist that came to mind was Jeremy Dutcher. Mm. Jeremy Ooh. Dutcher can do camp theatricality, can do substance and talent, can rock and win over any size stage and audience. And I would absolutely stand behind, as a Canadian, Jeremy Dutcher as my representative as Eurovision. I don't know, Jeremy, if you're into it, but I vote for you.
0: From Polaris to Eurovision. That sounds like a perfect journey right there. Garvia, what are you thinking?
3: You know what? We've already went. Celine Dion has already won once. Mm. Why don't we go to a known, you know, we already know she's a winner. Let's put our horse in there.
0: Yeah.
3: Put Celine in. Get her in there again.
0: Yeah.
3: Bring it home, Celine.
0: She owes us one. She owes us. She got the last one from 1988 to for Switzerland. Like, that should have been ours.
3: Like, what? Exactly.
0: I love that. Mel, how about you?
1: Again, like, do I want to send my fave into the political turmoil that is mm-hmm. Eurovision mm-hmm. right now?
0: There's
1: not
0: that.
1: Necessarily. If my heart, Carly Rae Jepsen, send her out. She is experienced with the kind of camp. And you think of a song like Call Me Maybe is a song that is a Eurovision song. And in the, you know, 15 years since then, her musical talents have only grown. But at the same time, do I want her in the discourse? No, I want to protect her and shield her from the discourse. I don't want that for me, and I don't want that for Carly Rae Jepsen.
0: I love that, like, Eurovision, again, it's anxiety along with you want the joy, but also the anxiety that comes with it. Okay, look, we're going to move on to another big pop music story, actually from the queen of pop, Madonna, who is back with a new album. It's called Confessions 2. It's the sequel to Confessions on a Dance Floor from way back in 2005. But before we dig into the new record, I think we should, of course, remind everyone what Confessions Part 1, what made that so special.

0: So that's Hung Up from 2005's Confessions on a Dance Floor. Mel, can you talk to me about, like, you know, this album's place, the Confessions on a Dance Floor's place in Madonna lore, and whether it warrants a sequel more than 20 years later?
1: I mean, first of all, that is one of the, if not the greatest pop songs of the 2000s, the greatest pop songs of all time. You know, you can't listen to Hung Up and not just be bopping back and forth like all of us on this call were. You know, when the I'm going to admit something. When the original Confessions came out, I was 11 years old. I was not at the club. So, like, my experience with Confessions came later in life. Unfortunately, I was of the generation that was largely introduced to Madonna through Glee, which is dark but true. But I think the original Confessions, as a queer person especially, is like the quintessential album you put on at the party, because it is a complete mix through. And the new Confessions is like this as well. And I think it's one of its greatest strengths, is that the songs blend together in a really amazing way, because it's creating this experience, it's creating this environment, and it's all about this idea of, like, coming together on the dance floor and letting loose and having that collective joy and that collective spirit. And when we think of what we need now in the culture, in the summer of 2026, in this current moment, I really want to come together on the dance floor and dance with a bunch of queer people. And I think that, you know, we'll get into it in the rest of this conversation, but that is what Madonna has given us. And it is a gift and it is a treasure. And I'm holding it just as tightly to my chest as I hold the original for that reason.
0: It's giving much dance 1995, that description that you just gave me. I love that. Look, Emily, let's dare to put ourselves in Madonna's shoes for a moment, right? Like, why does making a confession sequel make sense for her at this point in her career?
2: Yeah, I mean, this is Madonna as a memoirist. This is Madonna as a storyteller. Madonna at this juncture, at this specific point in her life, is very ready to tell her story. And there's context to that. I mean, her last album, you know, was in 2019, was not the biggest success, let's just say. She's had a really tough few years. You know, she had a real health crisis, you know, a death scare. She lost her brother. She lost her stepmother. She was experiencing a lot of grief and loss. Then she tried, you know, wrote a script for her biopic, and that has been shelved. So she has this story that she was so hungry to tell, and it didn't work out on film. So she said, you know, I need to go back to my roots. And the roots are, you know, the last massive success she had was this album, Confessions. And yes, it is a return to form in so many ways, but I also find it to be incredibly reflective, you know, deeper in a sense of, like, the themes that she's investigating and kind of grappling with across this album. Yes, you're sweaty on the dance floor, but she's talking about her trauma, her past relationships, her brother, her loss, her relationship with her daughter. So I feel not only to Mel's point, is this actually exactly what we need as a culture? Sorry, Charlie, the dance floor is not dead. It's actually the lifeblood that we need right now. But it's also perfect for Madonna and her arc and her story, and kind of taking that agency of what her story is and owning, you know, her legacy that she's starting to do recently. And she's doing that so beautifully on this album. And I just want to say, this album's incredible. Like, I was so impressed, really blown away. And I feel so happy for her. She deserves this. And we deserve this.
0: Well, I mean, so then, I mean, with that, the way you just sold that, I think we should actually listen to a little bit of what this album has to offer.

0: Okay, so that is Madonna and the song Bring Your Love from Confessions 2. Emily, I mean, like, that song, by the way, is a duet with Sabrina Carpenter, okay? And, you know, of course, Sabrina Carpenter being one of many pop stars who is of the Madonna mold. What does it say that Madonna is, you know, is collaborating with Sabrina Carpenter? Like, what does that say about her, where she feels her place is in today's pop landscape?
1: Yeah, I mean, you know, and I'm not a Madonna apologist necessarily. Certainly Madonna sometimes has sort of forcibly tried to inject herself into the contemporary pop conversation in ways that felt, you know, less organic and perhaps, I hate to use the word, perhaps a little try hard. But I feel like on this album and in this era, she's not doing that. Like, I actually have this vision of, like, it's Madonna on the dance floor inviting people onto the dance floor with her. She's not trying to insert herself artificially into these moments. She's owning her space, inviting the Sabrinas and the Stromae's of the world into her space. And it feels so much more organic and authentic. And it really does feel like, you know, the queen wearing her crown and saying, gather around me versus, you know, chasing the trends. It really does feel like an adaptability and an appreciation and kind of leaning into her own legacy versus the chasing that we have seen at different points. So I really think that she nailed the sort of walking of that line between contemporary and nostalgic here.
0: I love that. Well, I want to play another song off the album. Let's hear a little bit of the lead track, I Feel So Free.

0: You know, so that is Madonna with I Feel So Free, the lead track off her new album, Confessions Part 2, or Confessions 2. Garvey, I should say, like, that's the first time I'm hearing that song, and I actually noticed that she's saying safety in numbers, which I think is really powerful, yeah. Right? What do you think about this album? What do you, I mean, did you think it delivered?
1: I think she's delivering in so many different ways. And I just want to lean into something that Emily said about authenticity. I think this is feeling like the Madonna that I came up with, which was someone who was super subversive, super interesting in the pop music world, but also culturally extremely significant. I mean, bringing queer culture into the mainstream in a way that was so beautiful and felt super authentic. And this feels like she's just coming right back around to that and owning it in a way that maybe in that like little gap that we had between Confessions 1 and this one, I don't know what was happening, but I feel like whatever riz she had for Confessions 1, she's brought it back for this next one. And I am all about it. She pushed boundaries when I was coming up, and now she's back to it again. She's pushing 70 years old. Like, she is not, like, I mean, this is the rise of a queen right now, if we're going to really look at it. When we look at all the wisdom that she's now bringing onto the dance floor, she's not just bringing the moves and the music, but she's bringing all of this wisdom and experience. I think that the album from top to bottom is incredible. This is the most I've listened to Madonna. I went to the gym with it this morning. I was like, this is like banger after banger after banger. Let's go. So I'm all for it. And I'm all for her. Like Emily and Mel, I am rooting for her 100%. And I am so happy that I feel like she's back.
2: Can we just say, though, in Toronto, a week after Pride is ending, I wish this would have just come out 1 week ago, but that's okay. That's my only complaint.
1: Oh, my gosh. Yeah. Seriously.
0: Listen, she's being fashionably late. What can we say? All right. So we're going to move on from Madonna. If you're just tuning in, I'm Rad Simon Play, sitting in for Elamine Abdel Mahmoud. This is Commotion. I'm here in the group chat with Garvia Bailey, Emily Hanskamp, and Mel Woods. And we're going to move on from Madonna, talk about another provocative singer from the 80s. Take a listen to this.
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4: Every little mini lesbian, they loved her songs.
7: And I just went, yeah, we are here.
0: Okay, so you just heard the voices of Peaches and Sebastian Bach and Katie Lang singing the praises of Carol Pope, who is the queer rock icon, now the subject of Anti-Diva, the Carol Pope Confessions documentary telling the story of Carol and her band Rough Trade and how they shocked the Canadian pop establishment back in the 80s. And by the way, in ways that we are still feeling today. Garvia, what makes Carol Pope such a compelling subject for a documentary?
1: Oh, man. Like, we were just talking about Madonna and the fact that we're talking about both of these artists on the same day. Mm-hmm. I am here for it because we're talking about the same thing. Artists who have from the very beginning, been completely subversive, completely out of the box, completely progressive in the way that they approach their art. Carol Pope was the first of them. I cannot believe she doesn't have an Order of Canada, first of all. I just looked that up and she does not have one. This needs to happen. Carol Pope was doing things and creating space for culture and queer identity before anyone was thinking about it. Like, I grew up just outside, like Toronto was my big city, and Queen Street was not Queen Street, the Queen Street that we remembered, without Carol Pope and Rough Trade. Creating this place where artists could just be exactly who they were and be super successful. They won multiple Junos. They were on the Juno stage grabbing crotches and being exactly who they needed to be in that moment. And the way that that gave agency to so many people that were artistic or felt a little bit different, or you know, even, and that's beyond queer folks. I'm talking Black folks. I'm talking like anyone that felt just like a little bit on the margins felt so at home with Carol Pope. So I hope that she gets not just these flowers with this documentary, which was excellent, but also recognition on a larger scale in Canada, because we're looking at our cultural institutions, especially in Toronto, places that, you know, birth some of the best and biggest stars in Canada. And they're being decimated. Like, I'm a Sneaky D's person. Like, that was a venue where a lot of great people came up. And right now they're fighting for their lives as condos are being, you know, pushed in our faces. And I think that people like Carol Pope were the ones that told us it's okay to push for our culture and our art, and we can be successful at it, even though she wasn't successful and they weren't successful in the US. But what does that success mean? I don't know. I think an icon is an icon is an icon. And I loved this film, and I love that she's getting her flowers.
0: I love that. Mel, look, I got about a minute left, but I'd love to know. I mean, you kind of gave us how young you are earlier in this conversation.
1: Yeah,
0: so clearly a lot of this happened before you were born. You know, what stuck about you when it comes to Carol Pope in this film?
8: Yeah, I'm so excited for a new generation to get to discover her, honestly. Mm-hmm. Like, I think a lot of us have heard High School Confidential and not really put two and two together that it was a woman singing about cream in her jeans. and that's really exciting for queer listeners and to get into the history. But I also think this documentary does a really good job of showing the reality of artists today and the fact that this icon, that this legend is still struggling to kind of get by now. And yet she is one of these like pillars of Canadian music history. And I think that's a really important conversation to be having and leading, because not everybody's Madonna. And like, what do you do if you're not Madonna as a working artist, you know, aging in this industry, trying to make it? And I think the documentary does such a good job of highlighting that experience. And again, the kind of queer legacy that Carol brings to Canadian music.
0: That's beautiful. Emily, I got 30 seconds. I mean, of course, you also came of age well past the 80s when Carol was making her mark. What did this film reveal anything new to you?
2: Yeah, I'm a student of Peaches, and to trace that line is, you know, watching this documentary made that appreciation all the stronger for me. I'll just quickly say, you know, I was marching the Dyke March a week ago. You get to the end of the Dyke March, and every single time there are protesters telling you you're going to burn in hell. And that's 2026. When I watch this documentary and I think about what Carol Pope had to go through, you know, in the 70s and 80s as a woman, front woman, coming out in her androgyny and in her queerness at that time, it's a new level of appreciation. The battle is not won and it is not over, but I am so grateful to Carol Pope and the lineage of artists after her for, you know, the empowerment path that they paved for me.
0: You know, and I am grateful for all of you for bringing this your feelings about Carol Pope and this film to us. Thank you. And for this whole conversation. So thank you also for being here.
1: You're so welcome.
8: Thank you.
2: Thank you.
0: Mel Woods is a senior editor at Extra Magazine in Vancouver. Emily Hanskamp is a freelance music journalist. She was in Montreal. And Garvia Bailey is a writer and broadcaster. She joined us from Stratford, Ontario. And that's it for the podcast today. Remember, you could listen to Commotion anytime, wherever you get your podcasts. Check us out on YouTube as well and Instagram. We're at Commotion CBC. I'm Rad Simon Place, sitting in for Elamine Abdel-Mahmoud, and I'll see you Monday.

Good morning. Here are your headlines from the CBC Vancouver newsroom. I'm Tarnjeet Parmar. Independent MLA Amelia Boultby has announced she will join the BC NDP caucus. The Penticton Summerland MLA had initially been elected under the BC Conservatives but left the party to sit as an independent last fall. Boultby made the announcement at a press conference in Victoria this morning along with Premier David Eby. She says she remains committed to addressing issues like the affordability crisis, healthcare shortages, and impacts around U.S. tariffs. Ottawa and Alberta have unveiled a proposed route for a new oil pipeline to the West Coast. Alberta Premier Danielle Smith said yesterday the province has formally submitted a proposed route. That route would closely follow the path of the current Trans Mountain pipeline. Smith's announcement came hours after BC Premier David Eby and Prime Minister Mark Carney unveiled the details of a multi-billion dollar deal, including the upholding of the oil tanker ban on the North Coast. And Ottawa's new grocery and essentials benefit payments begin today. That money is going directly to low and moderate income Canadians to help offset taxes and inflation. The program replaces the quarterly GST-HST credit. The benefit provides up to $700 each year for individuals and up to $1,400 for a family of four. Those are your headlines. For more news anytime, you can go to the website, cbc.ca/bc, or you can use the CBC News app.

0: fight with facts and funny, and this audience picks the winner. Now here's a man whose comedy is always a blast.
1: Welcome back to The Debater. We are here back where it all started in beautiful Winnipeg, Manitoba. Yes. A city that is home to many sports teams. One team that I just learned about is the Canadian Elite Basketball League's Winnipeg Sea Bears. Yeah. It's important to note that it is Sea Bears as in a body of water, not as in all of our A and B level bears have joined the NBA. The C, you know, the C, the thing Winnipeg is so famous for. Time now to meet two debaters who are always a slam dunk in our books. This comic was immediately out of his depth after he once entered a sports betting pool. It's Toronto's Arthur Simeon. There he is. And this comic once vacationed indoors by himself at an all-reclusive resort. It's Winnipeg's Matt Falk. Come on out, Matt. There he is, the bearded Matt Falk. Debaters, your topic is one that will send a clear signal to our audience. Wireless, is it superior to wired? I guess I can see both sides of this debate since I'm a dad who witnessed both his daughters being born, still connected to their mother, through life's first wire, the umbilical cord. They'd been perfectly happy with their mom, Nancy, being their chosen carrier for 9 months. But the second the doctors made me cut the cord, I realized I was their new co-carrier. Turns out having two kids is still cheaper than having a cell phone plan with Rogers. Time now for a debate that we think has a good plan. So, whereas it's a connection that provides us with more flexibility, requires less equipment, and offers a cleaner design, be it resolved, wireless is superior to wired. Arthur, you are arguing for this, please. You have 2 minutes. Starting now, Arthur Simeon.
2: Thank you. Wireless means untethered. It means freedom. Remember how much fun it was to talk to your teenage crush on the landline, surrounded by your entire family? Your brother making fart noises in the background, while your mother loudly asks if your crush believes in Jesus. Is she Christian, Arthur? Wireless technology has allowed for earpods. Put one of those babies in your ear, and you can talk to the voices in your head without the police getting involved. Or getting put in a conservatorship, okay? Wireless technology allows you to start your car from 10 meters out, which for most women is a great way to leave a dodgy first date. Wires, on the other hand, are the preferred accessory for serial killers. Power lines are wires, and wires that happen to be the number one cause of forest fires and destruction. Your love for wires is ruining the planet, Matt. Wireless allows for multitasking. You can cook, clean, and have a mimosa all the while talking to your boss on a conference call. Every woman in this room does the same thing at the end of each workday. You rip that wired bra off and you free the hostages. You have been dying to be wireless all day. Thank you very much.
1: Arthur Simeon, wow, on behalf of Being Wireless Now, charged with explaining the current state of affairs of being all wired up, let's hear from Matt Falk.
3: It's April 2nd, 1973. You enter your tastefully decorated home with wall-to-wall shag carpeting. Your wife says, "Telephone call from a Mr. Dernsey." And you say, "Tell him I'm not here." "Tell him I'm not here." A lie so universally accepted, it might as well be the truth. But the very next day, April 3rd, 1973, that all changed with the invention of the first cellular telephone. Thus began a slow but persistent progression from, "Oh, I guess I'll call back later," to, "Oh, I'll try him on his cell," to, "Hey, Matt, I texted you 9 times last night. Why didn't you reply? Enough is enough." The wire. It was the last line of defense against a constant barrage of intrusion. It was the horsehair thread holding up the sword of Damocles, dangling over the last vestiges of our solitude. The first call ever made on a cell phone was made by Martin Cooper. Cooper made the call to his rival, Joel Engel, head of AT&T-owned Bell Labs, gloating that he was calling from a portable cellular phone. So from the very beginning, it was used to be an absolute dirtbag. Thank you.
1: Matt Falk, everybody. Yeah. Yes. Time now for the bare knuckle round. We're debating wireless versus wired. So if you two cable-bodied individuals are wondering why are we here, it's because you have a data with destiny. But whoever wins, I'm going home with 5G in my pocket. It's time to plug in, starting now.
3: I don't know. Here's the thing. We had wired headphones, right? And those were fine. But now we got to pay 12 times the price for wireless earbuds. And yes, it's true that they're only 3 times the price, but I've already lost 4 pairs. So that, it adds up.
2: That's not a wireless problem, though. That's a Matt problem, though. That is. Okay? Okay?
3: Yeah.
2: Wired was allowing you to be immature. Wireless is allowing you to learn the value of money and taking care of your things, okay?
3: No.
2: So basically, wireless is allowing you to grow up, Matt.
3: Okay. Okay, think about this, Arthur. Dial up. It was so slow that you'd lose steam halfway through writing that hateful rant on your neighbor's profile page.
2: I, for one, don't like that. I don't like that, okay? I want the hate to travel faster. Do you understand? Yeah. I want someone half across the world who's never met me, knows nothing about my life, to humble me by calling me dumb. Wireless allows for that. Do you understand?
1: Right. I think that's probably a good place to stop it. That's the bare knuckle round, everybody. Time now for the firing line. In my hand, I have a list of questions on wireless versus wired, brought to you by the whimsical warnings for high-voltage hydro workers. Wire, wire, pants on fire. TechRadar.com says you should buy a wireless keyboard if you're what? Arthur.
2: Cool.
1: That's not what I have here. Matt?
3: Not so hung up on all the letters making it to the computer.
1: That was good. That was good, too. I'll give you 2 points for that. You should buy a wireless keyboard if you're not worried about spending more for worse performance. TechRadar.com is for sure written by, like, a spiteful teenager. What widely used wireless technology is named after a 10th century Viking king who connected kingdoms? Arthur.
2: Sebastian Wi-Fi Sigurdsson.
1: That's just Wi-Fi. That's his middle name was Wi-Fi. Okay, yeah. I didn't know that. 1 point. Matt?
3: Eric the Reddit.
1: Good. That's pretty good. 1.5 points. Eric the Reddit. The actual answer is Bluetooth. It was named after King Harold Bluetooth Gormson, who had a dead blue tooth. Sorry. That's the firing line, everybody. Yeah. It's almost time for our Jubilee Place Theater audience to place their votes. But first, here once again with his daring high-wired act, let's hear again from Matt Volk.
3: Wireless phones are destructive, addictive, and now easy to carry in your pocket. It's the modern-day version of a flask. Up until recently, kids were allowed to have cell phones in class. Are you kidding me? When I was in school, we weren't allowed to have hats. Wires stop evil. If we still... Think about it. If we still had wires, the farthest a Tesla could drive would be the length of an extension cord. Yeah. In the words of HBO crime drama fans everywhere, bring back the wire. Thank you.
1: Matt Volk, yeah. Strong closer, my friend. Strong closing argument by Matt Volk on behalf of Wires. But now, here to explain his hands-off approach to the wired world, let's hear from himself, wireless, Arthur Simeon.
2: Wireless was the birth of fun. You can now take a speaker to the beach and play your favorite tunes as you get sun stuck in places music can't reach. But alternatively, you can get your headphone wires tangled in the doorknob and have your neck yanked back so brutally, you have to wear a brace for the rest of your life. I guess that could be fun as well. Have you ever even successfully untangled a pair of wired earphones? How many of you in this room have missed work, your first wedding, or the birth of your child trying to do this? Wires were a thing of the past, and we should leave them there. Thank you very much.
1: Wow. Arthur Simeon. Yeah. Arthur Simeon says no to wires. Matt Volk loves wires. Let's see what the audience has decided. It's time to vote by applause. Who agreed with Arthur that when it comes to being wired, less is more? Arthur Simeon. Woo. That's good. That's a lot of love for Arthur. All right. And who liked the way that Matt really plugged the idea of being wired? Matt Volk. Very close. It is very close. It's a tie. It is inconclusive. Big hand for Arthur Simeon and Matt Volk, everybody.
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1: Hey, Winnipeg, are you ready to meet your next pair of debaters? Listen to that crowd, Canada. This comic's shirt had more wrinkles than her partner's, but they ironed out their differences. It's Toronto's Jackie Pirico. Jackie Pirico, hello. Welcome, Jackie.
5: Thank you.
1: And this comic was offered free lunch meat over the phone, but it turned out to be a spam call. It's Timmins, Ontario's Derek Edwards. Derek Edwards. Finally, we've got him back on. Derek taking his position over to my right. All right, debaters, your topic is one that'll put you to the test. A driver's license. Do you really need one? I'm looking forward to this debate as part of a long line of Patterson boys who all got their driver's licenses on the day we turned 16. One of my brothers, Larry, even became a professional race car driver. True story. The first indication he might become a professional driver was when he parallel parked for my mom when he was 10 years old. And the second was when the driving instructor sprayed him with champagne after he passed all the other traffic during his test in Montreal. Time now for a debate that has a license to thrill. So, whereas there are more alternatives to driving than ever that are better for the environment, lower in costs, and overall less stressful, be it resolved that you don't need a driver's license. Jackie, you're arguing for this, please. You have 2 minutes starting now. Jackie Pirico.
5: Thank you. Now, just before I begin, I do have something to say directly to my opponent. Thank you for the ride here today, Derek. Yeah. Now, take it from someone with no license. Not driving is actually quite brave, really, when you think about it. It makes me the black sheep of my family. My whole family, they don't just drive. They are all like motorhead, like speed demons. My mom drives a very powerful Mustang. My dad restores vintage muscle cars. And my brother not only drives, he is a commercial jet pilot. And he's flying Boeing 767s in the sky above my head while I'm down here on the bus like, driver, back door, driver. Back door, please, driver. Driver, the back door, the back door. That takes grit. Conveniently, my love language is getting a lift. And believe me, as a chronic lifelong passenger, you can get a lot of the same great driving experiences from the passenger seat. Some people are backseat drivers. I take it a bit further. I'm a backseat road rager. Recently, I was in an Uber, and we got caught behind this giant, no-frills, like, transport truck, trying to take a tight turn, failing, taking it again, backing up, trying again, failing, backing up traffic for ages and miles. We're sitting there forever. You better believe, just like a driver, my head is out that window. You can fit a tank through there, for Christ's sake! And I said, there better not be any friggin' frills in that truck! So you see, you don't need a driver's license to be mentally ill on the road. Thank you.
1: All right. Jackie Pirico says you don't need a driver's license. Thank you, Jackie. Now, here to pull a fast U-turn and argue in favor of requiring a driver's license, it's the one and only Derek Edwards.
6: You need a license if you're from a small town. It's like a lottery ticket or a dream catcher. One day, you'll get out of there. Borrow your folks' car. Take your best gal to the movies or your buddies out to a campsite for the May long. This isn't about the environment. It's about hope. Make no mistake, your license is the perfect ID. Accepted everywhere, slips right back into your wallet. My eldest was lined up to get into a strip club in Montreal. Had to walk up to this door goon holding out his passport. Ooh, right away, Mr. Bond. Get this man's stable set up immediately. He may have to fly off to Prague at any moment. Fellas, need a license because women give birth, so they get this free ride. But no license? Your wife's water breaks? What are you gonna do? Hold her hand? My dear sweet mom would drive you, but she's a terrible driver. She stopped the car to follow a thought. Who's that guy's last name?
3: Hasselhoff.
6: So you don't have to be great, Jackie. You just have to try. Thank you.
1: Derek Edwards on why everyone needs a driver's license. Time now for the bare knuckle round. We're debating whether you actually need a driver's license. So before you get the wrong ID, put yourself in the driver's seat and make this audience seat belt out some laughter. Try to be uber funny starting now.
5: Derek, you mentioned that you need a license to drive in a small town. I'm living proof that is not true. The small town that I grew up in was perfect for hitchhiking. And you know what's cheaper than fuel and insurance? Ass, cash, or grass.
1: All right.
6: I mean, I've already lost. Why would she ever need a license? The towel has hit the ground. This is frustrating to deal with non-drivers. You ever get directions from a non-driver? Okay, just up here, just turn right. Oh, wait, left. Yeah, well, I can't turn left. Well, just signal left. Yeah, I'm going to drive through this van right into a jail cell.
5: Derek, you had a great point about the free ride when your water breaks. And now I'm thinking about getting my IUD removed because there is this outlet mall that I've been dying to check out, and it's right on the way to the hospital.
1: I think that's a good place to stop it. That's the bare knuckle round. It is time now for the firing line. In my hand, I have a list of questions on not needing a driver's license, brought to you by Ice Cream Truck Driver's License. A license to chill. Manitoba Public Insurance says that residents who don't have a driver's license can do what? Derek?
6: Walk.
1: Oh. Jackie Pirico.
5: Cry about it.
1: Worth a shot. Manitoba Public Insurance says residents who don't have a driver's license can apply for a Manitoba identification card. Wow. It's like a passport to nowhere. That is the firing line, everybody. This is not me. I don't know why I say this. It is just about time for our Jubilee Place Theater audience to place their votes. But first, here again, taking a backseat to no one when it comes to us needing a driver's license, let's hear again from one of comedy's great drivers, Derek Edwards.
6: I like driving. You can see me on the highway leaning into the curves. It's one of the things I can do. I learned to read. I learned to drive. That's my list. Plus, you ever feel down about yourself, making dumb decisions? Take a drive. Your self-esteem will explode with confidence. At least I'm not driving that bad. Sometimes you watch driving so bad, you actually have to see. You'll contort your car, two wheels on the shoulder, just to look into the face of stupid. It's an adventure, my friend, and you're missing out. Thank you.
1: Derek Edwards might have driven this one home with that closing argument on why you need a driver's license. Now, here with a moving monologue to transport the audience to a licenseless land, let's hear again from Jackie Pirico.
5: Another perk of not driving, nobody's breathing down my neck for my organs. Quite relaxing. My mom's organ donor card, every organ checked off. Tick, tick, tick, tick, tick. That's classic mom, isn't it? They're always trying to unload all their crap on everyone. Classic mom. But even her eyeballs, she has her eyeballs checked off, which I'm like, something happened and someone got her eyeballs in a transplant. I gotta wonder, would that person also think that pastels wash me out? But they do really put you drivers on the spot, though, don't they? They're like, here's your license, and hey, come here. If anything happens to go pear-shaped for you out there on the road, you don't mind if we help ourselves to a few of your heads. Easy now. I think I'll be sticking to the bus. Thank you.
1: Jackie Pierco. She doesn't think you need a driver's license. Derek Edward does. Let's see what this crowd has picked. It's time to vote by applause. Who loved listening to Jackie's lack of license lament? Jackie Pierco. A lot of support. That's good support for Jackie. And who appreciated Derek's drive and thought that he steered you right? Derek Edwards. Well, that's it. It was a well-fought debate, but this crowd wants to drive it home. The winner is Derek Edwards. Go and get your license, everybody. Big hand for Derek Edwards and Jackie Pierco. Well, that's all for this week. I'm Steve Patterson saying if you're a driver, please drive responsibly. And if you're a passenger, please don't act like you're driving. I'll argue with you again soon, Canada. Good night.
7: 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This week's episode was produced by Nicole Callender, Chloe Edbrook, Dean Jenkinson, and Graham Clark. With continuity by Graham Clark, Diana Francis, and Gary Jones. 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With special thanks to Katie Ellen Humphreys, David Pride, and Emily Ferrier. 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
9: Feel that? 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From coast to coast, Canada's first professional women's soccer league is bringing the heat. 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
10: I'm Lindsay Duncombe, filling in for Michelle Elliott. Canada's national men's team is up against a giant in the World Cup tomorrow. Ahead of the do-or-die match against Morocco, we're asking you, what are your greatest underdog stories?

0: shied away from criticizing the BCNDP in the past. But even at points of intense disagreement on policy, I've seen the strong values and pragmatic approach of the Premier and the BCNDP MLAs. And recently, being an independent MLA has given me the opportunity to collaborate with those MLAs and to appreciate the potential of working together.
1: Bowlby says she remains committed to addressing issues like the affordability crisis, healthcare shortages, and U.S. tariffs. The U.S. ambassador to Canada says Washington wants to keep trade talks going, even though the Trump administration declined to renew the Canada-U.S.-Mexico Free Trade Agreement. Olivia Stefanovich has more.
2: I think we have a ways to go yet.
3: After 14 months of trade talks, U.S. Ambassador to Canada Pete Hoekstra says few issues are resolved. And now that the Trump administration has announced it will not extend the free trade agreement, also known as CUSMA, between Canada, U.S. and Mexico, more uncertainty hangs over the deal.
2: But I think the Prime Minister and the President will be the ones that are setting the tone for where these negotiations go in the next couple of months.
3: CUSMA remains in effect for another 10 years with annual reviews. Dominic LeBlanc is the Canadian minister responsible for U.S. trade.
4: We continue to believe that there is an economic benefit to all three countries to bring greater certainty.
3: Prime Minister Mark Carney and U.S. President Donald Trump will see each other next week at the annual NATO summit in Turkey. Olivia Stefanovich, CBC News, Ottawa.
1: An Ontario couple convicted of murdering a 12-year-old Indigenous boy have been sentenced to life in prison. Becky Hamber and Brandy Cooney were trying to adopt the boy and his younger brother. They were also found guilty of confining and assaulting the younger brother and given additional time for those charges. The European Union is imposing sanctions against six people linked to the death of Russian dissident Alexei Navalny. Most of them are scientists who were involved in the development of the toxin that killed the Kremlin critic. Navalny was a fierce opponent of President Vladimir Putin. He died in prison in 2024, serving a sentence for what his supporters say were trumped-up charges. Those being sanctioned face an asset freeze and a travel ban to the EU. Well, higher food and fuel prices, as well as transportation costs, have many people adjusting or rethinking their summer travel plans. But as Amelia John reports, despite the financial challenges, the next few months are still shaping up to be busy for BC's tourism industry.
5: Destination BC's latest resident pulse survey finds financial considerations are the biggest barrier to travel this summer. More than one-third of respondents cited financial challenges and transportation or gas costs as the reasons they may not go anywhere. Jarrett Bachman is scholar in residence for the Crown Corporation.
6: It's really causing people to rethink their plans, perhaps adapting their behavior to manage costs, staying closer to home, perhaps shortening trip differences, traveling during weekdays instead of weekends.
5: Travel agent Mackenzie McMillan says many people are staying within Canada to save money.
7: We're seeing a lot of cross-country travel. Places like Newfoundland are extremely busy this year, as well as the rest of the Maritimes.
5: Despite cost concerns, Destination BC says bookings are strong in many parts of the province, while BC Parks is reporting campsite reservations are up 4% compared to last year. YVR says it could be a bumper summer thanks to FIFA and a record number of cruise ships. Amelia John, CBC News, Vancouver.
1: Vancouver Council has voted to spend millions of dollars to keep Granville Street car-free for several weeks after the FIFA World Cup leaves town. Lauren Vanderdeen has more.
8: Mayor Ken Sim says the city needs to build on the success of the Granville Street pedestrian and patio pilot.
9: We haven't seen the city this excited and alive since the 2010 Olympics, and we want to keep this energy going throughout the summer.
8: But other councillors are concerned about the $4.75 million price tag. Councillor Pete Fry says it's been a fantastic experience, but he thinks Sim is trying to rush the extension.
10: To keep it going for another month and a half without the benefit of the World Cup excitement bolstering and backstopping this is a different matter altogether.
8: The money goes to sanitation and policing and includes a grant to the Downtown Vancouver Business Improvement Association for programming and activities. Council also directed staff to consider a possible temporary Granville pedestrian zone for a Christmas market in November. Lauren Vanderdeen, CBC News, Vancouver.
1: And they called him Canada's country gentleman. Tommy Hunter has passed away at the age of 89. Hunter was born in London, Ontario. He spent decades performing across the country, as well as hosting his own country music show on the CBC. And now the BC forecast on the north coast. Periods of rain this afternoon.

0: with a high of 15, highs reaching 21 with a mix of sun and cloud in the piece. In the central interior, mainly sunny with a high of 18, highs in the mid-20s with some sunshine in the west Kootenay, mainly cloudy in the east Kootenay. In the southern interior, a mix of sun and cloud with a high of 26, and mainly cloudy this afternoon in the Fraser Valley, a bit of sunshine in Metro Vancouver and Greater Victoria with highs around 19. That's the CBC News from Vancouver.
1: Good afternoon. Thank you for joining us. I'm Lindsay Duncombe, filling in for Michelle Elliott. Canada's men's national team is up against a giant in the World Cup tomorrow. Ahead of the do-or-die match against Morocco, we're asking you, what are your greatest underdog stories? And what do you think Canada has to do to pull off an upset? And in our second half hour, columnist Ryan Minter is here to take all of your gardening questions now that summer is in full swing. Thank you for joining us on radio, TV, and live stream. You can give us a call now on our top story. We're looking for your greatest underdog stories. It's all about the World Cup, but it doesn't necessarily have to be sports. We want to know, what have been the biggest underdog challenges in your life? What do you think the biggest underdog stories of the World Cup have been so far this tournament? And what do you think Canada has to do to upset Morocco tomorrow? Our number is 604-669-3733. You can also call 1-800-825-5950 or hit #690 on your cell phone. 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Before we get to your calls, we're going to dive into that big energy and infrastructure deal Premier David Eby and Prime Minister Mark Carney announced yesterday. There were a lot of big promises for BC, including up to $3 billion to replace the Massey Tunnel. This announcement covered a wide range of different issues in British Columbia, and it's an announcement that comes just weeks after the provincial government terminated its deal for the contractor for the Massey Tunnel. And at that time, the province said the project was estimated to cost $4.15 billion and was still on track. Major construction was set to start in 2027. So to hash this out and get some reaction from Richmond specifically, let's bring in Cash Heed. He, of course, is a Richmond City Councillor. He's also running to be mayor. Thanks for joining us, Cash.
2: Good afternoon, Lindsay.
1: So were you surprised to hear about all this money for the Massey Tunnel replacement?
2: Well, whatever way you look at it, I don't think that's all the money. I think it's going to be significantly more. It's taxpayer money. So let's not forget that. This is not free money coming to us with respect to what is going on. And if you look at even the estimated cost for this tunnel project, whenever, if it is ever built, will well exceed three or four times that amount of money. So let's not just pat ourselves on the back and say, look, we've got the feds to pay for all of this, when in fact there are a lot of costs associated with this, even if it can be engineerily built. And given some of the chaos that we're experiencing with respect to the tunnel, I'm doubtful in my lifetime it's going to happen. I don't want to be too much of a cynic, but if we had stuck to the original plan of the bridge, we would be using it on this very day.
1: We don't have a time machine, though, and I did detect some cynicism there. Is there a way that this could actually happen quickly?
2: Well, I don't think it's going to be quickly. Let's not fool ourselves here. When you've got to look for a new contractor with respect to what is going on, when you look at some of the engineering rhetoric that's out there with respect to actually going with the tunnel, you've got to be concerned. And the estimated costs, and my understanding is probably two or three times the amount that is being estimated right now by the provincial government. From my point of view, this is all smoke and mirrors. Even if you went to what we decided when I was in government in 2012 to build the bridge, if you realize at that time it was $3.5 billion, even if it doubled by the time it'd be built, it'd still be a more efficient process and a more effective one, and we'd be using that crossing on this very day. But when we played politics with this whole situation, when John Horgan came in 2017, and just for political reasons, in my humble opinion, that he decided, no, let's go back to the tunnel. We're nowhere near, Lindsay, of moving forward on that tunnel project right now. There's a lot of innuendo. There's a lot of rhetoric. I don't think there's any firm details with respect to what's going on. Even the date of having it built by 2030, in my opinion, is unrealistic.
1: Are you still in support of a bridge instead of a tunnel? I was going through the documents with Justin McElroy, and he said it's possible that we could be talking about a bridge in terms of a tunnel replacement.
2: Well, here's the problem. And, you know, whatever way the political winds go, if another government comes in, we may switch. We as the taxpayers, we are the people that are representing the local people. They're the ones harmed by this political action that has been taken. Like I say, we need to have some type of laws in effect here in British Columbia, or legislation, I should say, in effect, where, in fact, if a government makes a decision on a major capital project, that's what we're going with. If we have this political ideology coming in saying no, because the Liberals, for example, in this case, approved the tunnel under Christy Clark in 2012, and John Horgan, the NDP, came in 2017 after some work had been done with respect to it, we're going to change it. And again, that was not the most prudent way, in my opinion, to respect what has been done by a previous government and to protect the taxpayers that are ultimately funding this.
1: How important is an improvement to the Massey Tunnel where you are in Richmond?
2: Well, we'd be utilizing it this day. We hear complaints, you know, daily with respect to people that are being caught up in the congestion on whether it's the south side of the tunnel or the north side of the tunnel. We don't have that free access points that are going to be efficient in a significant way. And we could have had that. We as government need to always be thinking ahead of time and ensuring whether it's an infrastructure project or some other project that it's in place for the people in the years that it's going to be built. We're nowhere near that. Like I said, in 2012, had we stuck to the plan, we'd be using that bridge right at this very point. And it'd be a 10-lane bridge. Even if you look at the engineering drawings for the tunnel, we're looking at an 8-lane tunnel. Is that going to be sufficient enough even before the first car uses it? I have my doubts.
1: Why has this been so complicated? You talk about the plan 10 years ago, then the next government walks away from this. Why hasn't any government just found a plan and executed it?
2: Because they're so buried in their political ideology, their political position. They're blind to the fact that the taxpayers are the ones that are going to suffer at the end of the day. Matter of fact, from an economical point of view, when you start to tie up some of the movement of goods to and from, you got to remember that's a connection to the region right from the United States. So when you have all of those difficulties that are occurring, you've got to look at the impact of it. And it shouldn't be based simply for political gain or political reasoning. We've got to have something more effective in place to make sure that when a decision is made by one particular government, we're going down this road on a multi-billion dollar project, we're sticking to it.
1: We have to leave it there. Thanks for joining us.
2: My pleasure. Thank you.
1: Cash Heed is a Richmond City Councillor and a mayoral candidate. This is BC Today. The other part of this economic partnership between the province and the federal government is the proposed pipeline that Alberta Premier Daniel Smith has been pitching. As part of the agreement, the current tanker moratorium for BC's North Coast stays in place, and the feds will support a southern pipeline route to the South Coast. Following our discussion yesterday on this part of the partnership, we got your emails, and there were a lot of them. Donna from Duncan writes, discussing the pros and cons of different pipelines seems almost laughable to me. It is akin to arguing about what model of gun to use to shoot yourself in the foot. In fact, fast-tracking getting oil and gas to market. Canada is mostly serving foreign countries and shareholders. It massively undermines ecological goals. But sure, pack up and grab your bag for when the forest fires come to your house and wave goodbye to profits as they head out of the country. We had another email from Joanne in Victoria. She writes, "We cannot isolate this issue as a singular item. The discussion needs to include land development, water, hydro, population growth, and the assault on the only home humans have. And going south, this will bring a much larger population to cry about climate change, destruction, pollution, whereas going north, a much smaller population to decry what fossil fuel is risking." And then Frank Siveritz says, "What's Carney's hurry? All this building and industrialization is for the benefit of the upper crust investor class. We on the bottom pay for it all." And one more from Norman. He is writing, "We have to say Carney does a really good impression of a progressive, but he goes on to describe a mindless thirst for development that is actually pushing against what many of us have spent our lifetimes opposing."

0: We are into the knockout stages at the World Cup, and Davids are starting to play Goliaths. Some lower-ranked teams are upsetting the biggest soccer-playing countries in the world, and Canada has its chance to write its own Cinderella story at this tournament. The 30th-ranked Canadian team takes on the 6th-ranked Moroccan team tomorrow morning in Houston. So we want to hear all about your own underdog stories and get your take on what you think the biggest underdog stories of this World Cup have been. And what do you think Canada has to do to upset Morocco tomorrow? Call us now. Just hit #690 on your cell phone, or you can dial 1-800-825-5950, 604-669-3733, or you can email bctoday@cbc.ca or leave a comment on our TikTok Live. So for more on this, we have reconvened our World Cup panel. Zamir Karim is the director for BC Today and the co-producer of The Pitch, Vancouver's Road to the World Cup. And Mankir Ojla is a former host at Spice Radio Vancouver and a huge soccer fan. So I want to start with you, Mankir, and thanks for being here. We saw knockout games played both in Vancouver and Toronto yesterday. Portugal and Croatia taking to the field in Toronto, Switzerland and Algeria playing here at BC Place. You were at the game here. What was it like?
1: Oh, first of all, thanks for having me back. So happy to be here. Yeah, it was really probably one of the most boring knockout games. It knocked me out.
0: No.
1: You know what I'm saying? Like, I thought it was supposed to be the other way around, but I was knocked out. It was funny because what was interesting, my section in particular was quite empty because I think a lot of people were hoping Canada was going to be in this game. But of course, because they came second place, ended up playing in the States. So that was a factor. And you could see there were empty seats around. Guy next to me was yawning and he said, sorry. I said, dude, don't say sorry. I'm also tired as well. I need some coffee to get through this game. But, you know, the beginning of the game seemed very promising. You know, Algeria was attacking, Switzerland was. And then suddenly when Switzerland scored, like, Algeria just seemed kind of demoralized. And then we went to the second half and Switzerland scored again and it was 2-0 and they just weren't catching up. So this was probably one of the worst knockout games, I have to say. Like, and I'm not even being dramatic, and I'm glad I didn't pay $1,000 for that, because if you paid $1,000 for that, I'm so sorry.
0: Pretty disappointing.
1: Disappointing.
2: That was like, Lindsay, it was like watching the Simpsons episode where they have the international soccer match and Kent Brockman is doing the play-by-play in English where the one team player is passing it to the other team player, and then you hear it in Spanish, and they're so excited by that. But it was really the Kent Brockman game of the Simpsons game of this tournament.
0: How does that compare to the game in Toronto, Zamir?
2: Oh my God, that game in Toronto was a classic. It was Portugal and Croatia, two communities that have such large diasporas in that city, large Portuguese and Croatian populations here in Vancouver. We would have loved to have that game here, but you could see the march on the way to the game, that the stadium was filled with both Croatian and Portuguese fans. I'd have to say the edge goes to the Portuguese fans in that game. And their team really showed up and really played, really put on a big game for their fans. There was what, 3 called back goals in that game yesterday. So it could have been a 4-3 or a 3-2 game. It was a 2-1 game, but there was action at both ends. Not to mention there were two legends of the sport that are playing in their last World Cup. Luka Modric, who plays for Croatia, he likely has played in his last World Cup game yesterday, and Cristiano Ronaldo. He was subbed off in the second half, and he scored that big goal from a penalty that was called in the first half. It looked at times that it could have been his last time playing in the World Cup as well. And it's recently come out that he's going to be retiring from international football after this tournament. So there were so many storylines going into that game, and compared to what you saw in Vancouver, a team like
1: that woke me up. That was a knockout.
2: Yeah. You had a team like Switzerland that just likes to play this suffocating, extremely boring type of
0: careful
2: football. I guess you would call it careful. Yeah. I would call it boring.
1: It's boring.
0: Yeah. Well, you were talking about storylines in the World Cup, and one of the storylines that seems to be coming up over and over again is the underdogs are surprising the major soccer playing nations. Mike, what have been some of your favorite underdog stories out of this tournament?
1: 100% Cabo Verde. I mean, yes. It is basically, I feel like they are what you call the darlings of this mm-hmm. tournament. I think everybody's fallen in love. I mean, it's this island nation with a population of 500,000, very small. Suddenly all of us know about this. And I think it kind of starts with the goalkeeper, Vozenia, mm-hmm. who kind of captured a lot of people's hearts in that first game when they were facing Spain. And everybody thought, okay, Spain's probably going to beat them. You know, they were very much the underdog, but then it ended in a draw and everybody was stunned. People were like, what's happening with Spain? But then you see this team with all this heart, there were no expectations, and they haven't actually lost a single game so far in this World Cup. So they have been quite impressive.
0: But they face a giant now, right, Samir?
2: In Argentina, yes. So that's going to be a really hard game. But they did also face Uruguay in the group stages. And they finally got a goal and drew that game 1-1. So that Cabo Verde, that Cape Verde team, it has been probably the biggest underdog story in this tournament. I think they were, I'm not sure where they were ranked in FIFA's rankings, but to draw both Spain and Uruguay and send Uruguay home from this tournament, that is an impressive feat for a tiny little country like that.
0: So we are talking about underdogs today because, of course, Canada will be an underdog in the match against Morocco. If you have any inspiring underdog stories about sports or anything else, give us a call. You can reach us at 1-800-825-5950 or hit #690. You can email us at bctoday@cbc.ca, or you can also leave a comment on our TikTok live. So just to get a sense of what we are up against, Mankira, how big of an underdog is Canada going into this match with Morocco?
1: Oh, we are very much the underdog here. I mean, Morocco is ranked, I believe, #6. Canada is 30th ranked in the world. So definitely are. But you know what? Miracles can happen once in a while.
0: We need that Cape Verde energy.
1: Yes, Cape Verde energy. Come to Canada. I mean, the thing is, Morocco is a very physical team. They are also one of the top teams like in Africa as well. So, you know, you can't downplay that. They've also have like a winning streak of like 33 matches. So they have not lost in
0: 33 matches.
1: That's right. So they keep winning. So this is a very dominant
0: team. Get ready for tomorrow, Morocco.
1: Yeah, get ready. It's a team with a force. They don't give up. And even actually in the last World Cup, we did face Morocco and they beat us 2-1. However, I think the Morocco we're facing now has much more experience. The players are getting better. But even, hey, Canada too. Look how much we've improved from those 4 years, right? Back then in 2022, we couldn't get out of the group stage. Hey, now we're at the round of 16. So there's improvements on both ends. So Canada just has to keep the game just as physical as Morocco. But yeah, we definitely are the underdog. But honestly, I feel like how far Canada's come, it's like we've won the World Cup. I'm like, I'm so proud of this team. I really am. But we definitely are the underdogs here.
0: Samir, what does Canada need to do to stay in this, to have a chance?
2: So Canada's defense is predicated on what they call a high press. So they're gonna be up in Morocco's face the whole game. For Canada to do that effectively and to keep Morocco to the outside and try and get goals on counterattacks, not just create opportunities, but when they get those 5 or 6 opportunities during that game, they really need to score. And so we need Jonathan David to get on the score sheet. Kyle Larin, if he, I hope he comes off the bench, say in the 60 or 70th minute. And we saw Alphonso Davies come into the last game. He played for about 15 minutes. And the 15 minutes he played, he basically made Canada way more dangerous than they were for the first 75 minutes of that match. So anything can happen. And it could be our miracle moment, like the 1980 Olympics, like the U.S. against Russia.
0: Mankira, what do you think the chances are we'll see Davies? And if we do, when will we see him in the match?
1: I was talking to Samir about this, and I do think he's going to come in the second half. I think they're going to save him for that. And I will say what I did notice in that last game against South Africa, that when Davies came onto the field, he made such a huge difference to the team. He set up a really exciting opportunity, I remember, for Promise, but unfortunately Promise missed it. But those are things Canada needs to do, right? Mm-hmm. Take advantage of those opening windows, right? Like when we have a chance, you cannot waste it. There is no room for error. So I do think we are going to see Alphonso Davies, but definitely in the second half of the game. This game, what I would call it, and I didn't come up with this, so I'm not going to take credit, but this is Davies versus Goliath.
0: Oh, I love that. Davies versus Goliath, at least in the second half. Yes.
2: That's what I assume Davies will come on right at halftime. I saw a video of him. He's been training full with the team fully now for the last few days. So it looks like he's ready to go. From what I saw in the few minutes of a video, that he looks to be in pretty good shape and didn't look like he was favoring anything in this training. So don't expect him to get a full game, but expect him to get 45 plus.
0: Yeah. What about fans? What are we expecting from Houston, right? Because there's a lot of Canadians in Houston. We know the Voyageurs are traveling. Will that be a factor one way or the other?
2: I know it was in LA. There were a lot of Canadian fans, and they had a Canadian march from a pub nearby the stadium to the SoFi Center where they were playing the games. So there'll be a few thousand Canadian supporters on hand. But really, it's going to feel like a neutral site game. So Canada versus Morocco. I don't think there's a big Moroccan population down there, but both teams get an allocation of a certain amount of tickets. So maybe you get a couple thousand of teams from each country, and then the rest will be all neutral fans. And
1: if you're willing to pay.
0: Big dollars. Thank you both so much for walking us through this. Go Canada, go.
1: Let's go.
0: Go underdogs. Thank you so much. Zamir Karim is the director for BC Today and the co-producer of our series, The Pitch. And Mankira Oja is a former host at Spice Radio Vancouver and a huge soccer fan. This is BC Today on CBC, and it is now 12:30 and time for the news with Robert Zimmerman.
3: Good afternoon. Environmental groups are expressing concern over a proposed oil pipeline from Alberta to the BC coast, saying it should have included a commitment to finalize a key carbon capture project. Alberta has submitted a proposed route that would closely follow the Trans Mountain pipeline. The Pembina Institute and Clean Prosperity say they wanted to see a more concrete commitment to decarbonization in the proposal, including a solid commitment on the Pathways Carbon Capture Project. BC nurses are entering the second day of job action. They will not work overtime and are banning non-nursing duties. Both sides have agreed to return to the bargaining table next week. An independent MLA, Amelia Boltby, is joining the NDP caucus. The Penticton Summerland MLA had initially been elected under the BC Conservatives, but left the party to sit as an independent last fall. At the time, she expressed concern over the direction of the party and leadership under John Rustett. And now the forecast on the north coast. Periods of rain this afternoon with a high of 15, highs reaching 21 with a mix of sun and cloud in the Peace. In the central interior, mainly sunny with a high of 18 degrees. Highs in the mid-20s with some sunshine in the West Kootenay, mainly cloudy in the East Kootenay. In the southern interior, a mix of sun and cloud with a high of 26. And mainly cloudy this afternoon in the Fraser Valley, a bit of sunshine in Metro Vancouver and Greater Victoria, with highs around 19. That's your CBC News update from Vancouver.
0: Thank you, Robert. A defining image of Vancouver's World Cup has been the crowds. People have been gathering in all sorts of places, along Granville Street, at the shipyards in North Vancouver, and at the FIFA Fan Festival at Hastings Park. Some sites have even hit capacity on certain game days. So what is it about crowds that people seem to love so much? The CBC's Lawrence Watt has more.
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5: There's no line, no crowd, no chance of being turned away. 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
10: I've been here since 9 a.m. We'll be back for the next one.
6: Yeah. Was it worth it?
11: Yes, hell yeah!
5: Now, for many, watching together is part of the attraction, and it's reflected in the numbers. Canada's soccer house at the shipyards has hit capacity several times, and the FIFA Fan Festival at the PNE has already drawn more than 330,000 visits. Tanya Galehood is the Chief Operations Officer for the Vancouver Host Committee.
7: Every week we've seen a significant jump in the number of people who have come to experience the festival, enjoy the festival, and I think people want to be around the World Cup. It's always a sad thing to turn people away and, you know, to meet capacity, but also take a moment to sort of celebrate that we have created something that people want to be at and enjoy.
5: And on Granville Island, it's a similar story.
0: And you can bet people will be lining up early for tomorrow's match between Canada and Morocco. 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

0: 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Hello, Brian.
1: Hey, it's so great to be here. It's wonderful. But you know, one thing I would love to talk about, and you know, we've had some great weather for our gardens the past few days. That rain yesterday was so incredibly important, especially where we can't, you know, water lawns. That was incredibly important. It really is. But the one thing, we always have to think a few seasons ahead, but something that we could plant now that'll make all the difference in our fall and going into winter gardens are ornamental grasses. And I have to tell you, they're absolutely becoming so popular. The nice thing about them, they add a little bit of drama to our gardens, because every time you get a bit of a breeze, the grass is in motion. It puts life even in containers. They're so nice to have. But the flowers that come out of grasses usually start in late July, August, and the end of September. The beautiful miscanthus, for example, 4 or 5 feet high, the flowers are up. And when you get that striking, brilliant sun on those flowers, oh my gosh, I've taken so many images of that. It's just absolutely magic. But I just wanted to point out to folks that something that could be planted now, the weather is ideal for putting in grasses right at the moment. You have to keep them watered until they're established. But I just wanted to point out very quickly, there's so many different types of grasses, because you're thinking of grass, oh, it's this big tall thing, I don't have room in my garden. Yes, you do. Because the number one grass that I love to use are the whole family of evergreen grasses. The carex family or sedge family, oh my gosh, every color under the rainbow. They get about 18 inches high and about 18 inches wide. They go through the late summer into the winter. Oh, there's spillovers in containers. They do everything. But when all the leaves have gone from everything else, you've got those grasses to enjoy in the wintertime. And mostly shade, but they'll have sun. If you do have a shady spot, well, Brian, I don't have room because I haven't got shade. The Japanese forest grass, Hakana chloa, is actually one of the most beautiful. And I love the golden ones because they just spice up any dark area under trees or shady areas along a home. Boy, they just put that, wonderful spice of brightness. And again, they move in the wind, which is kind of really nice as well. And again, the in terms of getting, I would say, late July, August, into September, the little bunny tails, we all know those. They're short grasses. That maybe anywhere from 14 to 18 to 24 inches high with hamelin. But the fact is that when these bunny grasses come on, the little bunny tails on the end, they're just dancing everywhere. They're absolutely wonderful. My favorite is burgundy bunny, because it's got the, you know, instead of the green foliage, it's got the rich bronze leaves on them. And when you mount those up with the other grass, the flowers on them, they're absolutely great. Miscanthus are the big guys. You can get short ones like Yakujima. They're about 24 inches high. Those are the ones that have the beautiful flowers. And many of them get up to 4 or 5 or 6 or 7 feet in terms of the grass itself. And then the flower plumes come in amongst that. And you see those swaying in the wind, it's good. And by the way, if you have a cut flower garden, Miscanthus is now one of the number one grasses to be able to use in your cut flower bouquets. And that's becoming a very important thing for so many folks out there. They really are. But there's new grasses out there too. Some of the most remarkable are the panicums right now. They're called switchgrass, about 4 feet high, 3 to 4 feet high. And by the way, all these are zone 4 or 5. They're really, really hardy. Panicums, you can grow them in Saskatoon. They're that hardy. But what they come out is beautiful green or blue foliage on them. And then about now and going into late July, August, they turn the beautiful dark bronze black colors. And they're absolutely striking out there in terms of that color out there. The blue stem grass, little blue stem, Shirazayacum, are good. They're unusual. One of my favorites, though, is the Mexican feather grass. It's zone 6, even though they'll say zone 5, but it's like, you know, it is so soft and flexible, they just, you know, dance around. But every time I touch them, it's like, you know, petting your favorite cat. It's an amazing thing. It really is. Stipa is another one. But, you know, probably the number one grass in our country, when we watch CBC News doing a national story in any city, almost, you know, from the late summer all the way through into winter, you'll see the what is called the feather reed grass, Calamagrostis. Very architectural, very high and narrow and elegant. It seems to stand up better than most other grasses right across the country. And they get the little flower heads on top. But the architectural form really can change the look and the dimension of your garden, which is really so wonderful and a lot of fun as well. Don't forget fescues with a beautiful blue. You can add amongst your color in your garden. And they are amazing perennials. They're drought tolerant, heat tolerant, very wildlife friendly. And I think that's something we want to keep in mind. So if you have a time, your garden, you want to add some life, you want to add some drama and watch amazing things happen for the rest of the summer into fall, do plant and think about where you can put grasses in your garden. I think they're amazing.
0: I had no idea that many kinds of ornamental grasses even existed,
1: Brian. I left out a whole bunch too.
0: That's it's quite the extensive list. And we have a long lineup of callers for you. So let's start by going to Charles in North Van. Hello, Charles.
2: Hi. Thanks for taking my call. Brian, I'm looking to put roses up on a pergola, and I'd like a red rose that's really fragrant and disease-free. I don't find very many red climbing roses, so I wonder if you have a recommendation.
1: Well, in terms of all the ones that are out there, and you look at over the years, Don Juan, to me, is the best rose that has a fragrance. Medium size, it has that nice perfume, it's very vigorous, and they come back year after year. It's an award-winning rose, Charles. But honestly, Don Juan, and now they're getting a little short to find at this time of year, but it's an old favorite. To me, it's absolutely wonderful. That's the one I would choose as a red climber with perfume.
0: Okay, thank you, Charles. Let's go now to Jennifer calling from Haida Gwaii.
3: Hello there. Thank you so much for taking my call.
1: Mm-hmm.
3: I spoke to you last fall, Brian, about flea beetles on my potato crop, and you recommended BTK, and I have applied it 4 times over the last 5 weeks, as per the bottle says, every 7 to 10 days. And I'm wondering if you have any thoughts on how long, like I'm thinking I might be doing this all season long, but I'm trying to get a handle on it. I'm finding them in my beans. They're in my greenhouse with my tomatoes, so I'm kind of spraying all over the place. How long does the BTK need to be on the plant before rain? It's one of my questions.
1: Well, hey, thank you for that. That's a very, very good question. And I want to point out to you, for years, the best control for flea beetles was 7, S-E-V-I-N. As of 2 years ago, the provincial government took it off the market. And 7, by the way, is a flea powder, and it works very, very well. The only alternative we have right now is BTK, and it's safe, it's effective. But the moment you put it on the foliage, it's working. It actually puts a bit of flavor that they don't particularly like. So I notice it minimizes the feeding they continually do. But, and again, the indication of little holes on the leaves, once you see that, you know, that's probably the thing. And the only thing that we have on the market that's been effective, and just listening to many people, is BTK. So to answer your question, once it's on, it's working right away. Rain will, to some degree, wash it off. You'll have to reapply it. But when we put it on our ornamental kale and cabbage to keep them clean and all our vegetables, we do it once a week. That's what we found to be most effective.
0: Okay, thank you, Jennifer. The next question is about dahlia tubers, and that comes to us from Barbara in Victoria. Hi, Barbara.
4: Hello. Thank you, Brian, for taking call.
1: You bet.
4: I have to admit, I really messed up. Last year, I had award-winning dinner plate dahlias. The actual plants were about 6-8 feet tall, and the blooms went up to 14 inches. At the end of the season, they were all grown in pots, by the way, 5 different kinds on my deck. At the end of the season, I pulled up the stalk, dried them out, cut them back, the tubers back, according to the YouTube videos I watched. Mm-hmm. Mm-hmm. But I screwed up because virtual, and I had 100 tubers and I gave them away to all kinds of people. Well, nobody's have, including me, having any success getting them to grow this year. They've been in since Memorial Day weekend, and nothing is happening. So I obviously cut them off wrong. What can I do, and what is your advice, please?
1: Well, Barbara, I'm glad you brought that up because, you know, it is a bit of a tricky situation, but you want to keep your, what we do with all our dahlias that we want to keep over, we have to put them in a cold greenhouse where it's humid and damp. And in many cases, Barbara, you may not have room. We leave them in the pots because they're already growing. They're already doing fine. Matter of fact, last year's plants are already 3 feet high growing in the same pot. We do feed them and look after them. But if they dry out too much, or if you divide them, I would never divide them in the fall. I'd always divide them at the end of winter and always leave, don't get them down too small. Some of the growers of dahlia tubers essentially get them very, very tiny. And that to me is a danger in terms of not getting them to bloom. So essentially keep them cool, but keep them more humid. And again, leave them in the containers, just let the container soil dry out. But if it's cutting them too small, getting them too warm, too dry, too long, that's the one danger, Barbara, that I really see over and over again. So I'm so very sorry you're having a problem, but it's keeping them a little more humid, a little more moist, and not dividing them at that time of year.
0: Thank you for that, Barbara. And don't be so hard on yourself. It sounds like you're trying pretty hard with those tubers.
1: Absolutely,
0: exactly.
1: Yeah.
0: I'm going to go to an email next. This one comes from Bev in Duncan. She writes, I had a very poor crop of peas this year. I planted 3 times. The plants went yellow from the bottom up and died off. I dig compost into the row before planting. Very few of the sweet peas I planted germinated. Any suggestions for Bev in Duncan?
1: Yeah, no, I'm not sure whether it was, she said peas, you said peas initially, then it became sweet peas.
0: Yeah, well, and she's got both there, so I'm not sure which
1: okay.
0: it is.
1: Thank you for that. I appreciate that. First of all, you know, everybody has problems. We have difficulties, but for some reason this year, we're having less of a percentage of growth of sweet peas. Peas are pretty easy, by the way. You don't need to soak them in water. What we do is we take our peas and sweet peas, put them in a deep freeze them when the season is over until next year, and we'd never have a problem that way. A lot of people add water, put them in a jar and get them softened up before they plant them. If that works for you, fine. We've never done it. We just simply kept them moist and put them out. So if you're, you know, that's no problem at all. And bury them shallow. Don't get them down too deep. That's very important. And when you do put them in, you must keep them moist. That's great. For sweet peas, same type of thing. What we do is put them in trays and in flats as we grow them, and hundreds of them. But what we're finding is the germination's done. And by the way, we germinate at a temperature. The peas are pretty good. They'll take the colder temperatures. Sweet peas need to be warmer. And we would germinate at about 15 or 20 degrees in terms of Celsius. To get germination, we put them in, and you know, instead of putting them in directly in the ground, I would put them in trays, keep them a little bit warmer. We always put a plastic sheet over top of them to hold in humidity until they germinate, and keep them good and moist as well. So, and we have pretty good success, but because we've noticed that the germination isn't what it normally is this year, and even last year, some trouble. Well, we're putting 2 or 3 sweet pea in each hole. So in other words, if one doesn't germinate, we've got 2 or 3 others to belong. But I wouldn't directly sow outside sweet peas. I would do them inside in a tray. The peas are really good. Try the freezing, because when you take them out of there, it stratifies the seed and helps them, you know, get better germination. But they are tricky. That's a very good question. But there's no question they're a little bit trickier in terms of doing it. But you can still keep planting if you want to, both sweet peas and regular peas. Sweet peas want to be in the shade at this time of year. They don't like the heat. And the other peas, I go to the snap peas because they don't bolt when we get very hot weather.
0: All right. Thank you for that advice, Brian. Let's go back to the phone lines. We have a call about tomatoes, and it comes from Russ in Nanaimo. Hi, Russ.
5: Yeah, thanks for having me. Brian, I got a couple beds of nice, tall, 5-foot tomatoes, beefsteak, and mortgage lifter. They're looking fantastic. In fact, yesterday I had my first tomato of the season. Was great.
1: Wonderful.
5: Question for you is this. Some are just loaded with tomatoes, and other plants have barely any on them. And, you know, same variety, same pampering in terms of watering and lime and fertilizer and all that kind of stuff. And I'm just frustrated by the fact, like I said, some have quite a bit of fruit on them while others are pretty thin. Anything you would suggest?
1: Yeah, I sure will. And thanks for the question. It's a good one. But I'm going to encourage, and Mortgage Lifter is one of the heritage varieties. I like it a little bit. I got to push you into some of the newer hybrids of beefsteak. There's Big Beef, Beefmaster. There's a whole bunch of those guys. You just get better and more tomatoes. But I think the pollination is the key situation here. If you're not getting a good set, even when you first start, you have to give the, you don't depend on, you know, other insects to do that. Tomatoes, we pollinate it ourselves. And you have to do it early in the morning. And this sounds silly, but it's not. Before 7 o'clock in the morning, and you go out and you give the tomato vine a little bit of a shake. I used to do that when I was a very young boy to go in a greenhouse because we grew tomatoes that way. But that little bit of a shake in the morning does make a difference in terms of getting pollination. That's something, if things aren't going right, we have to take advantage. I do want to make sure you're giving them fertilizer, like a tomato food with calcium in it. That's very, very important. Make sure you get tomato food with the calcium to stop the blossom end rot, or give them extra lime right now. And but you know what you're doing. You're doing a great job, it sounds like, but it's just a pollination matter, which we take into our own hands. But again, a gentle shake before 7 in the morning. That sounds nuts, but it's true.
0: Okay, thanks for that. All that talk about tomatoes has me hungry for lunch. Let's go to an email from Janet in Smithers. She writes, I have what I think is an indoor trailing bleeding heart. It looks healthy, but it has only ever flowered twice in its 50-year lifespan. It's about 2 feet tall and sending out new growth and in a location with indirect light. I fertilize every month during spring and summer. What can I do to encourage those little white flowers with the red centers?
1: Yeah, and I don't have the botanical name here. It's not a bleeding heart, which is a center. That's totally an outdoor plant. But whatever it is, we're finding this seems to work really, really well. Too warm and too comfortable. Any plants are not blooming. This works with so many different types of plants. But as we're coming up to fall and the Christmas cactus and zygote cactus and so on, this is especially important. Try and put it near a window where you can open the window and get the temperatures down a wee bit, or put it in a location where we can get the temperatures down right around 10 degrees if you possibly can at night when you can. But the temperatures are too warm. The ideal time is usually from mid-November until late February. That really causes a good bud set for many of our indoor flowering tropicals. That's really good. For zygote cactus and whatnot, we have to do that in September. And Christmas cactus as well, September, to get them that cooler temperatures, it's got to be around 10 degrees. So if you can, and of course, nutrient always helps. I'm not sure what you're feeding with, but if you can use a low nitrogen, high phosphorus potash fertilizer, there's things out there called Bloom Booster. Those work a lot at putting the plant's energy into producing, buds and blooms. So the fertilizer, and what always works is stressing the darn thing. Let it dry out to the point where I think, oh my gosh, I'm going to die. Plants will always want to reproduce seed, and to do that, they have to flower. So a little bit of stress, letting them dry out, a little bit of low nitrogen, high phosphorus, potash fertilizer, and getting them in a spot where you can cool them down for a couple of weeks. Those are all things that work well to trick those plants who are not cooperating into flowering.
0: Okay, let's go to an email from Mary. She writes from the Comox Valley. She said, I have 2 weeks hybrid roses in pots purchased last year that have been invaded by black spot. Help! What can I do? And is there a best home remedy? They cost quite a bit, and I'm attempting to keep costs down.
1: Yeah, roses have jumped in price. I agree with you. And Weeks is a good company. You know, you probably got good roses there. But here's the situation. The provincial government looks after regulations in terms of pest control in the domestic market, have taken most are effective, controls off the market. Safer soap do have combinations, basically, of fungicides, and they include sulfur. That'll help a little bit. But, you know, tell you what, that's a lot of work, and it doesn't work as well as we should. I remember a couple things. When you water your roses, no sprinklers on them. Only water the base. Keep all water off the leaves if you possibly can. That's number one. Number two, always plant your roses in an area where we get good air circulation and as much sunlight as possible. But this is what we normally do, and I'm quite ruthless on this. If I got black spot or mildew, those leaves are gone because it's a source of new fungus to be able to spread. So I keep an eye on them. But if we look any type of sign of black spot, the leaves are gone right away. They're going to come back in a very short period of time. But simply get rid of the problem immediately and watch your watering. Again, only water the soil, none going in the leaves. And feeding them too. If they're hungry and a plant is a little bit under stress, it's more susceptible to disease. So good rose food, keep them dry on the leaves and foliage, and pick off everything you can as it appears. And it works like a charm. Once we kick into good weather and lots of sunshine, those roses will improve dramatically. But it's up to us to get those fungus-laden leaves off the plant.
0: Okay, and another email from Ken in the Okanagan. He's writing about a Montmorency sour cherry tree.
1: You did really well. It's Montmorency, by the way.
0: Sorry.
1: You did very well. Okay.
0: New word for me. I don't know very much about cherry trees, but I'm about to learn. This tree, he says, has produced a really good sour cherries that make wonderful cherry pie. This year, the cherries have ripened early and all at once, and most of the ripe cherries have dark spots on the inside of the cherry near the bottom. We have had this happen in prior years, but in a smaller number of cherries. We've not sprayed or done anything to the tree, except for using a Kootenai cover on a tree many years ago. So he wants to know, what can we do?
1: At this point, it sounds like we're too late for doing that. Surprisingly, sour cherries like Morello and Montmorency and so on are much more disease tolerant than our sweet cherries. They're just so good. It's unusual we're getting these types of spots. But at this point, once it happens, nothing you can do. The cherries are going to be fine to eat. There's no problem. Or process or do whatever you do with the sour cherries. They make wonderful pies, by the way, incredible. But the issue is, at this point, the weather, when everything else fails, we blame the weather. But seriously, we've had the cool, damp weather, ideal situations for causing these types of problems. So simply, sour cherries are generally quite a bit more compact. Sometimes putting a cover over top them, we get into bad weather, especially if the fruit's beginning to ripen. But that's about all we can do. And there's no magic formula here, but pick them off. The longer you leave them, the sweeter they become. And we don't want sour cherries being sweet. So pick them, harvest them a little bit early if you can. That's my other bit of advice on them. But I love them. They're great. And I'm sorry you're having those issues.
0: We have to leave it there, Brian. Boy, does this time go by ever so quickly. Thank you so much for joining us. Brian Minter.
1: It's been a pleasure.
0: Brian Minter, of course, is our gardening columnist, and he joined us from Country Garden Limited in Chilliwack. If we couldn't get to your question, don't worry. He will be back in the next couple of weeks.

And that is it for our show today and this week. Thank you for calling in and joining the discussion. You can always email us at bctoday@cbc.ca.

0: Soccer fever has taken over Vancouver and CBC has got you covered. I'm Stephen Quinn, and whether you're going to watch a match or just checking out the vibes downtown, be sure to join us at the CBC home pitch. 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
5: Get ready, Canada. It's time for another edition of That's Puzzling. Host Pia Chattopadhyay competes against one familiar voice and one clever listener in a battle of brain games devised by puzzle master Peter Brown. That's Puzzling after the news.
6: This is CBC News from Vancouver. Good afternoon, I'm Robert Zimmerman. Questions remain a day after Alberta announced its proposed pipeline route to BC will run along the Trans Mountain Corridor. Aaron Collins has more.
7: Still some uncertainty for sure, but looks much more doable today than it did before this announcement.
8: Jackie Forrest is cautiously optimistic. The Calgary energy analyst says it's good news that a pipeline to the West Coast

0: If that happens, construction could begin in the fall of 2027. Aaron Collins, CBC News, Calgary.
1: The U.S. ambassador to Canada says 14 months of trade talks between Washington and Ottawa have resolved few issues. But Pete Hoekstra insists Americans want to keep talking in the hopes of eventually striking a deal.
2: I think we have a ways to go yet. The president indicated, James Greer, our ambassador for trade, they've said that we're going to continue talking in July and August, and we'll just keep going through the process and see if we can iron these things out. If not, then we'll keep talking.
1: The Trump administration announced earlier this week it will not be renewing its free trade deal with Canada and Mexico. The agreement will now be reviewed every year until it expires in 2036. An Ontario couple found guilty of murdering a young Indigenous boy in their care and torturing his brother have been sentenced to life in prison. Talia Sarv has the details.
3: He was more than a victim. He was a child with dreams and a future that should have been his. Heartbreaking words from the biological mother of LL, the boy who died from horrific abuse at age 12 in 2022. She joined several others in sharing victim impact statements on Friday before Justice Clayton Conlon handed Burlington couple Becky Hamber and Brandy Cooney life sentences. They were found guilty last month of murdering LL and assaulting and confining his younger brother JL, both of whom they'd been seeking to adopt. Ontario's former child advocate Erwin Ellman calls for an overhaul of provincial systems.
4: The way in which we protect children, whether it's the Children's Aid Society itself or the array of services that exist or don't exist, do not keep children safe in Ontario.
3: The offenders were also given consecutive concurrent terms for forcible confinement and other crimes. Talia Sarv, CBC News, Toronto.
1: And it's already a history-making game, and it hasn't started yet. The Canadian men's team has advanced to the round of 16 in the World Cup for the first time. We'll take on Morocco tomorrow morning. Jade Turnbull has more.
5: Canada will be in tough. The team sits 30th in FIFA rankings, the Moroccans 6th. But Canadian midfielder Nico Segura is confident his team can advance.
6: Maybe from the outside, people are writing us off or saying that we're the underdog, but we want to go into every game trying to win.
5: This team has rallied more Canadians to the sport than ever before. Millions were on the edge of their seats on Sunday to watch Canada's first ever knockout game at a World Cup.
7: It's Eustachio! Stefan Eustachio!
5: And that went pretty well. Midfielder Nathan Saliba appreciates the country's support and says the team embodies Canadian ideals.
8: We're all very honest people. We're all kind people. We're all, you know, we have an excellent group dynamic. We don't like having our kindness being taken for granted, though.
5: This is the most important men's soccer game in this country's history until, Canadian fans are hoping, the next one. Jay Turnbull, CBC News, Montreal.
1: And that's the CBC News from Vancouver. 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And now the forecast on the North Coast. Periods of rain this afternoon with a high of 15, highs up to 21 with a mix of sun and cloud in the Peace. In the central interior, mainly sunny with a high of 18, highs in the mid-20s with some sunshine in the West Kootenay, mainly cloudy in the East Kootenay. In the southern interior, a mix of sun and cloud with a high of 26. And mainly cloudy this afternoon in the Fraser Valley, a bit of sunshine in Metro Vancouver and Greater Victoria with highs around 19.
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Once a month on the Sunday Magazine, we take a breather from it all to have a little fun and put our brains to the test in a series of word games. And every Friday this summer, we're bringing you all of the action from our latest season. So here's how it works. I face off against a special guest as well as a super smart listener who earned the chance to play by answering our audience challenge. We play three rounds of games devised by our puzzle maestro, Peter Brown. And you can play at home. So let's get to it. Here is September's edition of That's Puzzling.

0: All right. This would be a great week, Pia, and everyone else, to have pen and paper ready. It'll really come in handy in our first round. Let's meet Pia's competition for today. First, he made That's Puzzling history when he won our special Canada Day game by landing a triple mashup unprecedented. He's an artist, award-winning documentary maker, and returning champion, Shad. Hello, reigning champ.
1: Hello, hello.
0: You have a new album, Start Anew. This is a celebration of 20 years. I always wonder, from the moment you write a song to recording it, to performing it, what is the greatest moment in there with a new song?
1: Oh, it's definitely conceiving of the idea, because that's when it's really great. Then you have to record it and confront the reality of your own abilities and what you can execute. And so that's less fun. And then performing it is also fun. Just connecting with people around the music. That's really the whole reason behind doing it.
0: Now you are here, no pressure, as a defending champion. Is there a lyric on the new album that speaks to the pressure of this moment?
1: I think of a lyric, Peter, I wrote. It says, "We plant seeds in the rubble for belief, for relief in the struggle. Peace is knowing you're a piece of the puzzle, not the whole thing. We don't control things."
2: It's very profound.
1: There we go.
0: I'm just going to let that sit, that little nugget of wisdom. Thank you for that. So that is our second contestant. That is Shad. The album comes out next month. Our third contestant won their spot today in an interesting way. They entered our listener challenge. We usually ask listeners to invent a word for something, but we asked you to create a new challenge, to tell us what we need a word for but don't yet have. We had a lot of great entries, and the winning entry came from Claire Hodge, who, if Shad and Pia look just over there, is in the studio. Hello, Claire.
3: Hello.
0: Claire, what was the challenge you submitted?
3: That feeling when you've tried so hard to buy Canadian online, only to find out when it arrives that it was made somewhere else.
2: This is happening. I just saw a news item about this the
3: Tough.
2: Other day. Yeah.
0: Claire, what got you thinking about this?
3: My brother wanted an elbows-up ball cap, so he found a Canadian-branded website online. But when he ordered it, he found out that it was being shipped from Hawaii, and when it arrived, it was made in China.
0: So that should be the new definition of irony, I think. How much of a puzzle doer are you, Claire, aside from trying to source the provenance of things you buy online?
3: Well, when I told my husband that I was going to be on the show, he said, "That is the most Claire Hodge thing ever." So I guess it's a lot.
0: That's the new subtitle of this game. That's Puzzling, the most Claire Hodge thing ever.
2: That scares me deeply. So I don't know what your husband exactly meant by that, but I know I'm supposed to be scared.
0: Now, before we get into the game, I am going to offer a quick warm-up word challenge for the three of you. This is no points. This is just an appetizer. This is that tiny spoon of ice cream they give you if you want to try the different flavors. Take the title of Shad's album, Start Anew. Start Anew. It contains a word. The word means a plaid textile. Does anyone know what that is?
3: Tartan.
0: Oh, yes. There. We had two people say it at once, and I don't think any of them were Shad.
1: No. Definitely not me.
0: Wow. So that is an accidental word hide that you did there. Yes.
1: Ooh.
0: Tartan. So now two of our players are warmed up, and Shad is up on his toes. Shad, Pia, Claire, let's kick off a new season of That's Puzzling. We're going to start the season with a new game. This is like our game plus four, except it's the opposite. This is called minus three. Here's how it works. I'm going to give you a starting word. Then I'll ask you to subtract one letter to make a new word, and we'll do that three times. So I'll give you an example. Feel free to shout them out if you want to warm up. If I started you off with the word hearth, H-E-A-R-T-H, and asked you to subtract one letter to make a word that means kindness.
3: Heart.
0: Heart, once again. Then starting with heart, I would ask you to drop another letter to make a word for warmth.
2: Warmth.
0: Take heart, drop a letter. Warmth or hotness.
3: Heat.
0: Heat, there it is. And finally, if I said take heat, drop a letter and make a word that means consume.
3: Eat.
0: Eat. Everybody got eat. So the sequence there would be hearth, heart, heat, eat. You keep dropping one letter. Each correct word is worth half a point.
2: You know what? I'm just having an image come to my mind about what this is like for me. It's like I'm a good driver. Like, I think everyone would say who's driven with me. I'm a good driver forwards. But when I got a backup, I'm really bad. Like, people are just like, just hold the wheel straight and go back. Like, you're just backing. I just can't. And I feel like this is what's going to happen to me.
0: Would it make you feel more at home if while you're answering, I went, will that just make it more realistic for you?
2: No, that's right. Just weird.
0: So players, that sound effect is now eliminated. So you get words, you drop a letter. Each correct one is worth half a point. You have 25 seconds. If you hear this sound, then your time is up.
2: That's the sound of me backing into something.
0: Yes, exactly.
2: All right,
0: Pia, put the shift in R. Here we go. Your starting word is prince, P-R-I-N-C-E. Drop a letter from prince to get a word that means cost.
3: Price.
0: Drop a letter from price to get a cereal grain.
3: Rice.
0: Drop a letter from rice to get something that comes in cubes.
3: Ice.
0: And it's that easy.
1: Hey.
0: The sequence there was price, rice, and ice. Shad.
1: Yes.
0: Your starting word, sir, is planet. P-L-A-N-E-T, as in planet Earth. Drop a letter from planet to give you vegetable.
1: Plant.
0: Plant. Drop a letter from plant to get breathe heavily.
1: Pant.
0: Drop a letter from pant to get a bad review.
1: Pan.
0: Yes.
2: Whew.
0: Shad.
1: So these points, can I redeem them later? Is this like Air Canada?
0: Yes. You can redeem them for the Sunday magazine Travel Miles.
1: Uh-huh. Oh, great.
2: Yeah.
0: And that will get you pretty much out of the studio at the end. So congratulations on that.
1: Thank you.
0: Shad is tied with Pia for the
2: pretty lead. Good place to be in life, Shad.
1: I love
0: exactly.
1: it.
0: Exactly. Claire, are you ready?
3: Yes.
0: Your starting word is stable, S-T-A-B-L-E, where horses live. Drop a letter from stable to get a kind of fur.
3: Sable.
0: Drop a letter from sable to get a bargain.
3: Sale.
0: Drop a letter from sale to get a kind of beer.
3: Ale.
0: Claire not only nailed that, oof, I found her calm, almost unnerving.
2: Claire is locked in, like locked in serious. Don't you think she?
1: That was record time. I think there should be bonus points for just the time.
3: Yeah. I had a chance to practice while you guys were doing yours, so.
2: She's locked in. That's all I'm saying.
0: Because Claire, I can't see you, but it sounded like you might have been knitting while you were playing there, just throwing off the answers over someone's shoulder. So at the end of one round, everything has gone perfectly. Pia has 1.5 points. Shad has 1.5 points. Claire has 1.5 points. Let's move on to round two. Today, we are playing a game called Monster Mashups. I'm going to give you two clues, and in the spirit of Claire's Canadian challenge, both parts of the answer are Canadian things. They might be a person, a place, a movie, a song, a TV show, something Canadian. The two clues have at least one syllable in common, and your challenge is to mash them together. And here's a sample. For example, if I asked you to start with the singer who performed My Heart Will Go On in the movie Titanic, and mash up their name with a great lake, the answer would be, anybody?
3: Celine Dion, Ontario.
0: Yes, in unison. Wow. Everyone working at Claire speed now.
2: Wow.
0: These are worth 2 points. Hints are available for either end, but there's a twist. Because I've always felt a little bad that whether you got some of these depended whether you were alive and paying attention to pop culture during whatever decade the clue came from. So you have to get both parts right to get any points.
2: Oh.
0: If you get half of it right, you get no points. But you can ask one of your competitors to help you. If they supply the missing part, you split the points. So if Pia was playing and knew it was Celine Dion, but could not for the life of her remember the name of Lake Ontario, and it looked like Shad had it, she could say, Shad, you want to split this with me? And they would each get one of the 2 points.
2: This is great. We're all in the same studio. Knowing glances, my friends.
0: Yes.
2: Knowing glances.
0: But also, nearer the end, you're aware of where you stand point-wise relative to other people. So there may be an element of strategy here.
1: Okay.
0: I look forward to finding out. So again, if you don't have both parts of the solution, you can take the zero or go for the split with someone else. Let's play Monster Mashups. In this first round, there's going to be one audio clue per question. So Claire, you're first. You are going to hear a piece of music.
3: Mm-hmm.
0: We're asking you to take the name of this band, mash it up with a Canadian university. We want the band you're going to hear and a Canadian university. Here we go.

0: feel like you have to requisite drink during this song, like have a beer or something.
1: Absolutely. Claire, any thoughts?
2: Well, I know that there's a famous pub crawl for about this band and based on this song. And the band is Spirit of the West. And my guess for the university is Western. So Spirit of the Western?
1: That is exactly right. Spirit of the Western. Shad, you're up next.
3: Okay.
1: You are going to hear part of a current song. We are looking for the singer's name, first and last, mashed up with a city in British Columbia. The singer of this and a city in BC.

0: shoot him a shot.
1: I hear someone properly snapping on the twos and fours. Do we know, Chad?
2: I actually don't know who that singer is.
3: Wow.
2: So I'm going to guess. I'm going to guess who it is.
3: Your okay. daughters, your daughters, your young daughters. I know because all young daughters love this singer.
2: Is this Justin Bieber?
1: I can't say it.
2: Pia's eyebrows are up and I think she's upset at me. So I'm going to say that it's not Justin Bieber. And now she's nodding.
3: Now I'm doing all kinds of head moves.
2: So then I'm going to guess it's Shawn Mendes. And she just said loudly. So that's not really my guess. I'm just saying names out loud. No, that's who that is not Shawn Mendes or Justin Bieber. It's...
3: Oh, no. I got to get Chad out of studio. I'm really confusing him.
2: It's Shawn Mendes.
3: A city in BC.
2: It's Shawn Mendes. It's Justin Bieber. I was just joking. Justin Bieber. Bieber. Burnaby. Justin yes. Burnaby. Oh.
1: The singer again was Justin Bieber. The city in British Columbia, Burnaby, giving you Justin Bieber-naby.
3: Okay.
2: I'm actually disappointed in myself because Justin Bieber's from the 519 like me.
3: Yeah.
2: That's a strap.
3: Also,
2: that's like my family.
3: Justin Bieber, you don't even know the song. You can hear the voice.
2: I've aged since we hung. I've aged out of the Justin Bieber.
3: Okay, you take this home to your daughters who are maybe Bieber, a little young for Biebs, mm-hmm. but I bet they'll be like, oh, Dad. Oh.
2: They'll be ashamed of me in the future if they aren't already yet.
1: And the other lesson is don't trust Pia's manipulative facial expressions.
3: I do. Right. You know what? I
1: you
3: was
1: are
3: trying
1: being
3: to help
1: played.
3: And hurt at once. Anyway, he got it. So that's all that counts.
1: And my hands were tied and I just thought, wow, she really does want to win. Claire, is it 3.5? Chad, is it 3.5? Pia, you're last in this round.
3: You know, I've been ribbing Chad, and so here comes my comeuppance. It'll be like Chad.
2: I'm
3: going to
2: make
3: the
2: all
3: singer.
2: Kinds of faces at you.
1: Yeah. Pia, I believe you will get this one.
3: Ugh, I hate when you say
1: this
3: that.
1: This time, we're looking for two names.
3: Okay.
1: One is an athlete, one is a musician.
3: Both
1: the athlete.
3: Okay.
1: The athlete was responsible for an iconic moment. In 2019, this Raptors player took a last-second shot, crouched down and watched the ball bounce off the rim and then go in. That basketball player, combine that with the name of this singer. Well, my.

0: Yeah, if I didn't get this, I should probably leave the studio. I think I might have been with Shad during that Raptors run. I think we might have watched part of those games together.
1: I think so.
0: Maybe it was Kawhi Leonard Cohen.
2: Yes, basketball player Kawhi Leonard, singer Leonard Cohen. Strikes me now that that might have been the easiest of the three. You're welcome.
0: I think my citizenship was riding on that one if I didn't get Leonard Cohen. Yeah.
2: Yeah, here's where we are. Pia has 3.5. Shad, on the other hand, has 3.5. And Claire has 3.5. We are tied going into the final round. How is everyone feeling?
1: I feel like I shouldn't be tied, but I'll take it.
3: I'm feeling very glad that I didn't get those last two.
2: You would have gotten that.
0: You might not have gotten Kawhi Leonard. You would have gotten Leonard Cohen.
3: Yes, but I would not have gotten Bieber.
2: Okay. We move on to our possibly final round. We are playing Monster Mashups again. Shad, you're going to go first.
1: Okay.
2: We are looking for two names. First, you're going to hear a Golden Globe winning Canadian actress. You're going to hear them. Take that person's name and mash it up with the name of the mayor of Toronto.
4: There are two people here tonight that I am so grateful that they're here with me. I'd like to thank my mother and my father. Oma, Abba, Saranail.
2: That person and the mayor of Toronto.
1: Sarah Olivia Chow. Olivia.
0: Come on, Chad. Come on.
1: No, I can't trust your... Sandra Olivia Chow. That's what I meant to say at first.
2: Pia, I don't know what I would have done there.
1: I can read her face now.
0: Yes. What was that facial expression?
1: She almost banged her head against the desk. Yeah. It was really... She was really ashamed and embarrassed.
0: Still winning you are, though, my friend.
1: Yeah, I love this game, by the way. Yeah. Just the way it's judged is just perfect.
2: Just on a knife edge of constantly disappointing Pia.
0: Ask my husband about that.
2: Sandra Oh is the name of the actor. Olivia Chow is the mayor of Toronto. Put them together, you get Sandra Olivia Chow. All right, Pia, take the greatest male hockey player in the world. Go Oilers. That's a hint. And mash up their name with the name of this character played by Dan Levy.
5: My heart has not rested in a long time. My immune system is very low. I have not been able to find Kale anywhere here.
6: How long are we going to be talking about you for?
5: I think I'm having a heart attack.
0: Yeah. Okay, so your first clue about the hockey player, can you repeat that? Because I think I have to listen for something. I'll tell you what it is when you read it again.
2: Take the greatest male hockey player in the world. Go Oilers!
0: Yeah.
2: So he's an Oiler.
0: Yeah, and he's a current Oiler. That's what I want to make sure of, because it wasn't Wayne Gretzky who was also of the Oilers. But this is Connor McDavid, and it's David from Schitt's Creek. Is their last name Schitt's? I don't even know what's their last name. I've watched the show. Oh, no, Claire's waving at me. So should I give Claire? Okay, wait, I got to strategize here. Do I take nothing? No, Claire, you could. Okay, David. Oh, gosh, Eugene, I've watched all three seasons or how many ever. Oh, my daughter's going to be so angry at me. David, Eugene Levy, Catherine O'Hara, and that nice, I think her name's Alexis, his sister on the show. David. Okay, Claire. Claire's going to take half my points now.
3: If you remember the motel sign.
0: The Rosewood or whatever it's called?
3: It's David Rose.
2: That is correct. Pia did get the hockey player Connor McDavid. Claire got the name of the character from Schitt's Creek, David Rose. Mash them together, you get Connor McDavid Rose.
0: Wow.
1: Can I give Pia half of my point? I feel like Pia gave me...
0: No, that's fine. I would have never known that. So that's when I feel good, when they give me the answer. Thank you, Claire, very much. But I would have never come up with David Rose.
1: I was trying to remember what his last name was, too. I thought maybe it was...
0: Wouldn't it have been better if it was David Schitt's?
1: Yeah.
3: I was trying to figure out Wayne Gretzky.
2: Oh, here's where we are right now. Pia has 4.5. Shad has 5.5. Claire has 4.5. The last question goes to Claire. Basically... Wow. Claire, if you get this right by yourself, you will be the winner. If not, we have some interesting combinations to see how this winds up, and maybe we go to a tiebreaker. All right, Claire, here's the moment. I think this is gettable. You're going to hear two pieces of audio, part of a song and a clip from a movie. We want the singer and the movie. The singer and the movie for all the marbles. Claire, here we go.

0: you're worthy. Get up.
1: I imagine you 100% have it or don't. Claire, which is it?
2: I have 50% have it.
1: Ooh. Oh, boy.
3: Claire, we're here to help.
4: I'm trying to give you a facial hint.
2: Oh, wow. I know it. I know it. Shad helped me psychically, but that doesn't mean I want to give
4: count.
2: Him a point.
4: No.
2: The singer is Shania Twain, and the movie, the Mike Myers classic, Wayne's World, Shania Twain's World.
4: There it is.
3: Yeah, there it is.
1: There it is. The winning answer, Shania Twain's World. Claire, you are, as we say, the champion of the world. You
3: hands
1: did it.
3: Hoisted in the air. Shad, what was that? Like, were you trying to like impersonate Mike Myers? Were you doing a little?
4: I was trying to make a big circle for like the world.
1: So the final score, and this was great, was Pia 4.5, Shad 5.5, Claire 6.5. Good tight game. What a spirit of some cooperation and some vaguely evil manipulation, some shaming, some pride. What a good game. Thanks, everybody.
4: Thank you so much.
3: Claire, you're looking calm as ever.
2: I'm feeling very emotional. I'm very happy.
1: Shad, thanks for joining us.
4: My pleasure.
1: Pia, I have seen new facets to your competitiveness I am very excited by
3: for
1: the
3: upcoming
1: season.
3: You know what I'm channeling? Shad's album title, Start Anew, which I will do again next month.
1: There we go. Players at home, players in the Toronto studio, thanks very much for listening. See you next time for That's Puzzling.
3: Thank you, Peter. We'll bring you the next round of That's Puzzling next Friday at 1 p.m., 1:30 in Newfoundland and parts of Labrador. You can also catch up on games you missed or play along again at cbc.ca/Sunday. 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Now, do you think you have what it takes to enter the Puzzle Dome? We are looking for someone to play along with us on air when we kick off a new season of That's Puzzling in September. To put your name in contention, we invite you to take on our listener challenge. We want you to make up a word for the perfect summer moment, whatever that means to you. 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Please put That's Puzzling in the subject line and include your phone number. You have until the end of the day on Sunday, August 9th, to submit your creation. The winner is going to join us in September and receive a Sunday magazine coffee mug or notebook. I'm Pia Chattopadhyay. Thank you for lending us your ear here on That's Puzzling.

0: Good afternoon. It's 1:30 Pacific. I'm Robert Zimmerman. This is CBC Radio 1. In the news, environmental groups are expressing concern over the proposed oil pipeline from Alberta to the BC coast, saying it should have included a commitment to finalize a key carbon capture project. The Pembina Institute and Clean Prosperity say they wanted to see a more concrete commitment to decarbonization in the proposal, including a solid commitment on the Pathways Carbon Capture Project. BC nurses are entering the second day of job action. They will not be working overtime and are banning non-nursing duties. Both sides have agreed to return to the bargaining table next week. An independent MLA, Amelia Boltby, is joining the NDP caucus. The Penticton Summerland MLA had initially been elected under the Conservatives, but left the party to sit as an independent last fall. And now the forecast on the North Coast. Periods of rain this afternoon with a high of 15, highs up to 21 with a mix of sun and cloud in the Peace. In the central interior, mainly sunny with a high of 18, highs in the mid-20s with some sunshine in the West Kootenay, mainly cloudy in the East Kootenay. In the southern interior, a mix of sun and cloud with a high of 26, and mainly cloudy in the Fraser Valley, a bit of sunshine in Vancouver and Victoria with highs around 19.
1: I'm Ali Hassan, and welcome to Laugh Out Loud in the Summer, where we bring you repeats of some great comedy sets that we've aired over the past few years. Today, you're going to hear two comedians who we recorded live at the Okanagan Comedy Festival. And you can't see my tears, but rest in peace, Okanagan Comedy Festival. We had some good times while it lasted. Our first performer is a Canadian comedian who makes his home in Los Angeles. From the stage in Lake Country, BC, a couple of years back, here is the Juno-nominated Mace Galoney.
2: Oh, thank you very much. Thanks a lot. Hello. My name is Mace. I'll tell you guys this. I did something recently that I'm pretty proud of. It's something that I've been trying to push myself to do for a while now. I finally went back to the gym to cancel my membership. Finally found the motivation, and it feels good, you know? I tried to do it months ago, actually, but they have a rule. The gym has a rule. You can't cancel unless you physically go in. Do you know that? Isn't that crazy? I tried to call, and they're basically just like, no, you need to come in here and show us the body that you think is done. Let's see what that looks like, because last time you were here, you struggled with several machines, including the front door, so... I'm not super healthy. There is one really healthy thing I do, though, is I don't drink. And I've actually never been drunk in my life, like not even once at like a party in high school or something. And that's because I've always used the just say no method, which is where someone's like, hey, should we invite Mace to this party? And then someone else is like, no. So that works for me. oh, wow, that's a new reaction. I'm doing okay. I'm good, guys. Wow. I think I can get adopted here tonight. That's a lot of sympathy on that one. That's good. it is weird not drinking, though, but I hang out in bars all the time for comedy, and I actually got in a bar fight at a show one time. And I know that's a bit of a surprise. I don't look like the type of guy that would get in a fight in a bar. I look like I'd get in a dispute at a board game cafe. And I have, but... This is what happened. So I was at a comedy show at this bar, and there was this drunk guy that was heckling the whole time. And then this other comic went up. It was a woman, and she dealt with it great. She, like, made fun of the guy, shut him up. But he was really mad. So he went up to the table that all the comics had, like, set their things at. He looked for her jacket, and then he dumped a glass of water all over it. And I saw that, and I immediately knew I had to say something, because one, that's really rude, you know, and aggressive, and this industry can already be hostile enough to a lot of women, and I wasn't going to let him make it harder. And number two, it was actually my jacket. Yeah, and hers was right beside it. So he looked at both of them and was like, no, that's the woman's right here. That's this plain black jacket. He just judged it by cut, I guess, and... So I saw that, and I went up to him, and I was like, hey, I saw what you just did. I think that was really rude. You're clearly not enjoying yourself, so I think you should just go. And then he goes, piss off, nerd boy. Yeah, and I was like, whoa, first of all, I don't really see it. you've clearly had too much. And then he goes, let's go outside. And here's a piece of advice. If a drunk guy looks at you and says, let's go outside, nothing good is waiting for you outside. Yeah, an apology can happen indoors, actually. He's not going to get outside and be like, thanks, I just needed some fresh air and a hug. You know? But I was so naive that I literally was like, yeah, that's a better place to talk this out, so let's go. So we go outside, and I turn around to talk to him, and he immediately headbutts me in the face. Yeah, it's a very intimidating opening move. I was like, whoa, who am I fighting? Sub-Zero from Mortal Kombat? I'm trying to protect my face. He's using his as an extra fist, so that's not good. And so I was stunned, and I didn't really know what to do. I pushed him back, and then he dropped his crutches. And yeah, because I haven't told you guys yet that he had a broken leg this whole time. His whole leg was in a cast, and he still looked at me and was like, I can take this guy. And so when I pushed him, he went back quite a bit, but then he like caught his balance, and then he started walking back towards me. That's not good. Like, I don't know a lot about fighting, but I'm pretty sure if you're fighting someone, they shouldn't be getting less injured as you fight them. Like, I'm hitting and he's healing. It doesn't make any sense. And so then he landed. All that happened was he landed a few more punches before someone finally pulled him off of me and then sent him home, kicked him out, you know? And that's it. I just lost that fight. That's all that happened. I was so embarrassed. I just, you know, went back inside and put on her jacket and left. So, you guys are great. Like Ali said, I'm from Hamilton originally, and a few weeks ago, I actually had to fly back home to help my mom sign into her iPad. Yeah, it was actually cheaper to just book a flight than pay for the amount of minutes it would take to do that over the phone. So, my mom's great. I love my mom, but whenever I go back home, after a certain amount of time, I eventually like regress back into like the angsty teenager I was when I lived there, you know? Like I get irritated at dumb little things. Like one thing my mom does is that when you ask her a question, she gives you a really long answer. Like she starts the answer as far away as possible from the information you're looking for. And you can always tell from the first few words out of her mouth that she's taken the scenic route to this information. Like, I was hanging out with a friend when I was back home, but I called her, and I was like, hey, what time should I be home for dinner? She's like, well, I got a letter from your Aunt Kathy. And no, Mom, that can't be a part of this, all right? A letter from Aunt Kathy who lives in a different province? How could that relate to dinner tonight? What did she say? She's coming to dinner in a hot air balloon? Like, if the winds are friendly, I'll be there by Thursday. But so I got frustrated. I was like, Mom, can you just tell me I'm in the middle of something? And I felt bad immediately because she's like, whoa, sorry, Mr. Busy. Didn't know you didn't have time for me. She's like, if you let me go on, I would have been finished by now. You would have had your answer. So I was like, all right, I'm sorry. You're right. Please go on. She's like, in 1986. oh, man. I'll tell you guys this. I believe in UFOs. Not to make this set too political, but I should say I want to believe in UFOs, but the UFO community is not great at making themselves seem credible, you know? Like, I recently watched this documentary about UFOs, and the host of the documentary had a wonky eye. Like, he was looking in camera one and camera two at the same time. Seems like a great guy, but I don't know if he should be the face of the movement. This whole thing relies on trusting someone's eyewitness account of something they saw. Of course he believes in UFOs. A lot of things to him are unidentified objects. Do you guys like conspiracy theories? Yeah? Do you guys believe in the one that our phones like listen to us and then based on what we talk about, it shows us ads for things? Yeah? Yeah. Damn. I hope it's not true because I recently got an ad for a book called Conversation Tactics. That means my phone is listening to me for hours and then a computer is being like, you know what, buddy, you're coming across a little unnatural. We think you'd use a few of these tactics. But I also, for a while, was getting a bunch of ads for BetterHelp online therapy, you know? And I didn't think I needed that because I already have an app for when I'm depressed. It's called the Domino's Pizza Tracker. I am feeling pretty good. I did something recently. I moved in with my girlfriend. That's new and exciting. Oh, thank you. Yeah, thanks. It's good. I will say there's one annoying part about it, which is that now we have to share one bathroom, and it's just filled with all these bottles of lotion that she keeps telling me I'm not allowed to keep in there. So, but when we moved in together, my girlfriend told me that she wanted to smudge our apartment, and I didn't know what that was. Do you guys know what that is? Yeah, okay, I didn't know, I had to Google it. And so, in case you don't know, this is what it said, according to Google. Smudging is a traditional indigenous ritual where they would take a bundle of sacred herbs and light it on fire and use the smoke to cleanse some space of evil spirits and negative energy. That's what it said. And I think that's a great ritual for them because they didn't live in bachelor apartments. They lived in more open concept environments where the wind could clear the smoke and then their asthma didn't start acting up. So I told my girlfriend, if we do this, all that's going to happen is smoke is going to get into my pillow, I'm going to have a nose whistle when we sleep, and in the morning, you're going to express negative energy. I didn't say that. I said, sure, babe. Yeah, obviously. So we went to the store. We went to get one, and we did the smudging. It felt a little weird, though, to be honest, because we're white. The person we bought it from was also white. There wasn't an indigenous person involved in the interaction. I felt like there should have been. You know, like I don't know if that's cultural appropriation per se, but it felt weird. You know, me and my white girlfriend doing this ritual we barely understand, like. And in that moment, I had a realization. I was like, I'm pretty sure we're the evil spirits they were talking about. That's... Thanks. Yeah, that is what this was invented for sure. That was probably when it was invented. They were probably just enjoying their life, and then they saw the palest people they've ever seen suddenly appear and start taking their land, and they're like, we got to get these ghosts out of here. What do we do? I don't know. Let's light these herbs on fire. Let's see if we can smoke them out. Seems like they have weak lungs. That one has a nose whistle, so. Get out of here, nerd boy. That's, I am white, have been for a while, and it is weird that some people think that being white makes them better, you know? Because white skin is the weakest skin you can have. I've gotten a sunburn from eating lunch indoors too close to a window. I don't know. Don't know where I'm superior, underground. Like one time in the summer, I just have to avoid doing things outside. And I actually went to a cottage right around here, like literally down the street with my girlfriend's family one time. And the first day we were there, they wanted to go boating. All right. That's what they call it. What they do is they park the boat in the middle of the lake and then they drink 42 beers. So. Oh, you guys know boating? Good, good. Very nautical crowd. That's good. So they wanted to do this, and I realized immediately that I forgot to pack sunscreen. And so, yeah, it's dumb, but I asked if anybody else had some, and her uncle hands me SPF 15. And I was like, oh, great, that'll be really useful to me at dusk. So do you have any daytime sunblock? They didn't. So I slathered it on. I overcompensated. And by the time I got like a couple steps out the door, it started melting. And by the time I was at the dock, it was in my eyes and they were stinging and I couldn't see. And I just had to bail. I was like, I'm sorry, guys. I think I got to go shower this off. You just go without me. And they did. And that doesn't feel good. Sitting alone in the cabin. Oh, that's embarrassing. To be too white to do white activities. It's like not being able to take a picture of my brunch because my iPhone is too full of Jason Mraz albums. But I will say, I've had a very sheltered life as a white person. Like, I remember how I first learned about racism, and it was pretty embarrassing. This is how it happened. I was 10 years old, and I saw this PSA on TV that had a young black teenager saying, end racism now. And so I hadn't heard the word before. I asked my mom, what is racism? And my mom goes, it's when someone is mean to someone else because of the color of their skin. And then as a 10-year-old, trying to wrap my head around this, I related it to a movie I had seen recently, and I asked her, so is it like what happened to Eminem in 8 Mile? And then my mom said yes. So for a long time, I just had a horribly incorrect idea about what racism is and who it primarily affects. Like, for a little while there, I thought racism was mostly a force that stopped young white men from getting their foot in the door to the battle rap community. My heart was in the right place, but my info was so wrong. So then the next time I saw that PSA come on TV with a young black teenager saying, end racism now, I was sort of like, I think this is on you, actually. It's your time to make some space in the cipher and start amplifying some Caucasian verses. We shouldn't have just one shot, one opportunity. All right, that's my rap joke to end off the set in Okanagan. Thank you very much, everybody. Have a good night.
1: That is Mace Galone. Check out his latest comedy special on YouTube. It's called Live at the Blue Grotto, and it was filmed in his hometown of Hamilton, Ontario. Okay, a quick couple of announcements. First, Nova Scotia, we're going to be back at the Cape Breton Comedy Festival on Wednesday, August 19th. Tickets for that show are going to be on sale very soon. We've also got shows lined up for comedy fans in Ontario this fall, and our website is the best place to see the lineups of performers and to reserve your seats. All right, getting back to our show, and a terrific comic who is the second Canadian ever to win the illustrious Seattle Comedy Competition. Here is Danny Martinello.
3: What's going on, Colony? You guys, what? Sweet, nice. I don't know. I'm happy to be here. I'm jazzed up, you know what I mean? Because we've been traveling now. The world's open. People aren't wearing face masks. You know, it's great. Good to see some faces. Some people are, but whatever. You know, it's okay. You know, I feel like most of us are past. And some people you can't really help, you know? You know those people. You see them alone in their car with the mask still on. You're like, who are you protecting yourself from, bud? You know? It's good, though, man. I enjoy it. I enjoy it, too. I feel like we lost all the friends that we didn't really truly want to have. Not, like, physically, just in our social circle because of their political views, you know, over it. And I like it, too. I lost 3 friends just because I'm from Alberta. You know what I mean? And I followed every regulation and guideline, and they were just like, you're part of the problem, Daniel. You and your redneck province are part of the problem. And I was like, what? You know? Because I live in Ontario right now. And they said, and that was the whole reason. They go, you and Alberta are the reason why Ontario's locking down while you and Alberta have fun. And I'm like, well, that makes no sense. You know what I mean? It's not like the whole province of Alberta was sitting on the border of Saskatchewan just blowing COVID over 4 other ones, you know? They weren't sitting there like, take that, you liberals, you know? Like, what do you mean, you know? But it was funny, though, too, because I didn't even understand. You know, I've been out of Alberta for 7 years, and I get it, too. I get why the rest of the country looks at us and goes, like, what are you doing, you know? Because I see it. Because when you're in Alberta, you're like, you're Alberta, you know? But when you're outside looking in, you're like, ooh, Alberta. Yeah? And I didn't get the logic either, a little bit. The whole thing, too, was last summer when the world was kind of closing down a little bit again, and Alberta was like, whatever, man, we got rodeos. Come on down, you know? I didn't get it. I didn't understand why, right? But the whole thing was they hit a threshold of 70% vaccination rate. And I tried telling that to my friends. I was like, well, we hit 70%. Like, we're good to go, you know? And they look back at me and they go, that's not even honors, Daniel. They go, that's not even a good grade, you know? But then I remembered, you know, being from Alberta and trade school, 70%'s a pass. You know what I mean? You're going to tell a Red Seal welder? You're gonna tell Gary to put a face mask on going into Shoppers Drug Mart? Get bent, dude. Are you kidding me? This guy doesn't even wear his face mask when he welds. Let's be real here. This guy's looking at you with glossier eyes than Riddick, you know? He's like, I can see in the dark. You're like, pretty sure the Milky Way is in your pupil, bro. Crazy, man. It was wild, dude. And I like it, though. I like it now that we're kind of like beyond it. I feel like it are. You know, no one really yells at me anymore. That's how I know we're past it. You know? But looking in the crowd, pretty sure some of you would still yell at me. You know? Not gonna lie, right? Because I wore my mask, but I'll admit it, Kelowna, I let that slip. I did, right? Not aggressively, you know what I mean? Like, I'm not walking around the aisles of a grocery store like a Michael Phelps coming out of water, you know? I'm not walking out like, no, it was just, quick little sniff, like a dog investigating the ear, you know? That's what it's like, just a quick 1-2 gully down it, right? That's what I would do, too. And I'd look around, I was courteous, right? I'd look around if no one was there. Free fire it down the bullet, you know? That's what I'd do, the way Jesus Christ intended, sans mask. That's what I do. But I remember I got yelled at a grocery store, you know? When I was in the front lines, getting real dirty in the trenches, you know? Chilling out. And I remember it specifically, too, right? I was just minding my business, you know what I mean? Looking at the deals, checking my coupons, seeing which ones I'm going to get, you know? Right? And I had two hands on the cart, because cart control's key, you know? You never know when a toddler's going to jettison out of nowhere and you got to make a quick maneuver around them, right? But sometimes I don't. I ain't even gonna lie, you know? You've seen them too, those ones without mama, papa running around, like, look what I got! You're like a concussion, you know? You just drop the shoulder and drive, baby, the way coach told you to, you know? But anyways, I got two hands on the cart because cart control's key, right? So you never know when a toddler's gonna jettison out of nowhere. And I didn't wanna itch my nose, right? And catch COVID a fourth time, right? So I just itched my nose the way a deer would smell an apple, you know? One of those ones wiggling around me. Oh, is that a gala? Get out of Dodge, right? It's one of those. And it slipped below my nose ridge. And without missing a beat, out of nowhere came a 78,000-year-old shape-shifting concerned citizen, right? Your mask scared the Jesus out of me, right? And I went, where did you come from? She goes, the avocado racks. I've been following you this whole time, right? And in my mind, I'm like, I gotta lose this lady, right? Because I already lost my coupons because she scared me. They flew everywhere, right? I'm like, I'm not gonna be able to purchase the ones I want, right? So in my mind, I'm like, if this lady's a stickler for the rules, no way, Jose, is she gonna follow a wrong way. There's no way she's gonna go the opposite way of the arrows. Right? That was in my thoughts, right? So I took a Randy, bang, on the first right I could, you know? That's what I did, and I'm thinking, oh, I'm ollie-ollie oxen free, but then I hear from behind me the sneaking shuffles of her sneakers, you know? And she goes, and now he's not following the arrows! And at this point, I lost all control of the situation, but I noticed I was passing the Campbell's chunky soup, so I emptied the whole rack on her, right? That's what I thought. You know, I'd never wish death upon anybody but a sprained ankle 7 days of the week. Right? And now I'm thinking, okay, I got her. Like Donkey Kong to Mario with the barrels, right? And I look behind her, just give her a quick one like this, and I see her just high-stepping every one of them, right? And I'm like, oh no, she has her original hips. How could I misunderstand the competition, you know? So now she's going, look at him, no mask, the wrong way. He's a danger to us. His mask. And I lost it. I went, lady, I am the mask. Somebody stop me. And I got escorted out of the grocery store. What's going on, you know? But I'm happy, though, man. I'm happy that it's all gone and stuff. And I feel like a lot of people are in a better place. Because I don't know about you guys, Kelowna, but during this pandemic, I had to really take an inventory and a stock on myself. Because I was living like garbage. You know what I mean? I was a big piece of work. That's what I was. I was a terrible human being, you know? I realized I was drinking a lot, too, so I quit drinking. And now I find it funny, too, because you can tell who quit drinking by the way they smash their soda waters. You do it. I was on a nice, hot, sunny day, and I saw someone just smash a bubbly in 1.8 seconds. And I was like, you wish vodka was in that, don't you? It's like every damn day of my life. You know? But it was fun because, like, my thing is, I smoke marijuana. That was it, right? I cut out everything. I did. I cut out weed. I cut out liquor. I even cut out promiscuity. You know? That's what I did. I went, one person's laughing, don't worry. I'm being vulnerable as an artist, and they're just like, right? That's what I did, right? And then I did it for about 4 months, and then I was like, well, what did Jesus die for, you know? That's how I felt. I'm like, you need a little sin to win in life, right? So I decided to smoke some more marijuana, and I was getting so high like I've never been high before, except for in junior high school, you know? That's what it is. I know it's a young age, but I wanted to live life on hard, right? So I smoked a joint, and I heard some noise upstairs, and I'm like, oh, no, my mom's home, you know? And I'm cleaning up, but then I remember my mom lives in Edmonton, and I'm in Toronto, you know? And I even smoked marijuana. I smoked a joint in front of a police officer, and I was scared. I was like, oh no, I'm getting fined. I'm getting arrested, you know? And he came up to me. He's like, hi, how are you? I'm like, very. And he's like, I'm like, am I going to get in trouble? He's like, no, it's legal. I'm like, oh, I forgot. Yeah. And then he's like, indica or sativa, right? And I'm like, it's a bit of a hybrid, you know? But in that moment, I was laughing to myself because I said, forget the Battle of 1812. What I just experienced was a Canadian heritage moment. You know? That's what I want to see in the next commercial. It's just a Mountie in a skate park while three teens just smoke a bong rip, you know? That's what it was, man. But then I started remembering all the times that I had to hide marijuana. You had to hide it. And now you don't have to, right? You just can't smoke it in front of a schoolyard, you know? But who's doing that as an adult, right? And I remember all these funny little situations that I had to do to hide the scent of marijuana. I remember when I was a kid, in junior high school, me and my friends, we would go to my friend Cordell's house because it was the closest house, right, at lunch, and we would smoke our joints, but we didn't want to smell like weed, so what we did was we took off our clothes. I feel some people judging right now. And to that, I say we were 14, right? But we didn't take off our undies because you got to leave something up to the imagination, you know, right? So what we did was we took off our clothes, we put it in the house, and we smoked joints in the garage, put our clothes back on. Teachers wouldn't know, right? We did this for about 4.5 weeks until one day we were all in the garage, just in our underwear, smoking a joint, right? Having a laugh as kids do, you know? And all of a sudden we heard and the garage door started to open. Immediately we went, this has never happened before. Danger, danger, danger, danger, right? And in the middle of the driveway was Cordell's dad staring at us like lemurs in the night, right? And we're just staring back at him. Cordell leans in and goes, don't move. If you move, he will see us. Right? And I said, I'm pretty sure he's not a T-Rex, but I'm high enough to go with this. Right? And it felt like an eternity. That's what it truly felt like. But it was probably a good 15 to 20 seconds of locking eyes with Cordell. And I can only imagine what he was thinking, Cordell's dad, right? Because think of that, sir. You're coming home at lunch, wanting a nice cold cut sandwich, maybe a beer, but instead you see your son and his four friends' paninis in the middle of your garage. Right? That's what he did for 15, 20 seconds. And then he just closed the garage door. And we never spoke of it, ever. Ever. Until one day, I was like, Cordell, did your dad ever say anything about that time he caught us smoking weed in our underwear in your garage? And he goes, yeah, well, he asked if it was an indica or sativa first, but I'm pretty sure he thought we were up to some gay stuff. I said, why? What makes you say that? And he goes, because the next morning he came up to me and said, Cordell, whatever you were doing in the garage, just remember, love is love and I love you. Hey, Kelowna, man, you guys have been a blessing. I appreciate every one of you guys. God bless. Take care. Enjoy the rest of your lives.
1: That was Danny Martinello, and you can find him on Instagram at Danny Martinello. And that is our show. My thanks today to Robert Gallant, the Creekside Theater in Lake Country, and sound engineers Corey Haverstock and Hannah Barker. And many thanks to our founding producer, Tracy Rideout, and a special thanks to my producer, Lee Pitts. My name is Ali Hassan. Thank you for listening to Laugh Out Loud in the Summer. I'll see you back here real soon.
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5: 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What started off as a trio of jazz music students in 2010, Bad Bad Not Good, have gone on to tour the world and collaborate with some amazing pop music luminaries, celebrating their sixth studio album with a hometown show in Toronto. 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
6: This is CBC News from Vancouver. Good afternoon. I'm Tarnjeet Parmar. Independent MLA Amelia Boultby has announced she will join the BC NDP caucus. The Penticton-Summerland MLA had initially been elected under the BC Conservatives, but left the party to sit as an independent last fall. Boultby made the announcement at a press conference in Victoria this morning, along with Premier David Eby.
7: I haven't shied away from criticizing the BC NDP in the past, but even at points of intense disagreement on policy, I've seen the strong values and pragmatic approach of the Premier and the BC NDP MLAs. And recently, being an independent MLA has given me the opportunity to collaborate with those MLAs and to appreciate the potential of working together.
6: She says she remains committed to addressing issues like the affordability crisis, healthcare shortages, and the U.S. tariffs. The U.S. ambassador to Canada says Washington wants to keep trade talks going, even though the Trump administration declined to renew the Canada-U.S.-Mexico Free Trade Agreement. Olivia Stefanovic has more.
8: I think we have a ways to go.

0: to all three countries to bring greater certainty.
1: Prime Minister Mark Carney and U.S. President Donald Trump will see each other next week at the annual NATO summit in Turkey. Olivia Stefanovic, CBC News, Ottawa.
2: Higher food and fuel prices, as well as transportation costs, have many people adjusting summer travel plans. But as Amelia John reports, despite financial challenges, the next few months are still shaping up to be busy for BC's tourism industry.
3: Destination BC's latest resident pulse survey finds financial considerations are the biggest barrier to travel this summer. More than one-third of respondents cited financial challenges in transportation or gas costs as the reasons they may not go anywhere. Jarrett Bachman is scholar in residence for the Crown Corporation.
4: It's really causing people to rethink their plans, perhaps adapting their behavior to manage costs, staying closer to home, perhaps shortening trip differences, traveling during weekdays instead of weekends.
3: Travel agent Mackenzie McMillan says many people are staying within Canada to save money.
5: We're seeing a lot of cross-country travel. Places like Newfoundland are extremely busy this year, as well as the rest of the Maritimes.
3: Despite cost concerns, Destination BC says bookings are strong in many parts of the province, while BC Parks is reporting campsite reservations are up 4% compared to last year. YVR says it could be a bumper summer thanks to FIFA and a record number of cruise ships. Amelia John, CBC News, Vancouver.
2: And pop superstar Taylor Swift, as well as Travis Kelce, are rumored to be tying the knot today in New York's Madison Square Garden. The event is shrouded in secrecy, but streets around the venue are closed to traffic. Griffin Yeager is there.
6: I'm here outside Madison Square Garden, where there is a huge security presence and a streets-long media line behind barricades, the kind you normally see when a president comes to town or for a Knicks championship. What we're seeing right now is a line of blacked-out SUVs, possibly filled with A-list celebrity guests, entering a curtained-off tent and disappearing into the event space. Staff in all black are directing the vans, and fans outside are trying to get a glimpse. On the streets, we've talked to tons of people who you might think would be upset by road closures and city disruption, but for the most part, they feel it's their party too. Rumors have been everywhere for weeks. Still, neither Swift nor Kelce have confirmed any details. Some officers patrolling the streets are calling it Taylor and Travis's wedding to passersby. One thing's for certain, there will be a major event here tonight, but as for the details, that's a blank space and fans are ready for it. Griffin Yeager, CBC News, New York.
2: And that is the CBC News from Vancouver. Now, a look at the BC weather from Environment Canada. For the North Coast, chance of showers, gusting winds, high of 15. The Peace Region, risk of thunder today, high of 18 degrees. The Central Interior, including Prince George, a risk of a thunderstorm today, high of 18. Boundary and Kootenay Region, sunny and clear and up to 22. For the Okanagan and Southern Interior, including Kelowna, sunny and clear today, high of 27 degrees. And for Metro Vancouver, Greater Victoria and the Fraser Valley, cloudy with a chance of showers, high of around 20 degrees.
7: Welcome to CBC Music Live. I'm Odario Williams. We're at History in Toronto with local heroes, Bad, Bad, Not Good. They began in 2010 as students in the Humber College Jazz Studies program. They went on to tour the world as a jazz-oriented instrumental band. They're also a double Grammy-winning hip-hop production team, famous for collaborations with Ghostface Killah, Tyler, the Creator, Kendrick Lamar, and many more. Well, in this show, you'll hear Bad, Bad, Not Good play tracks off their sixth studio album, Mid Spiral.
8: 1-2-1-2, History Toronto, come on, I can't hear you, I can't feel you, I can't see you, let's go! How we feeling out there? We feeling good? History. Are you ready? Can we start the show?

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1: All right. We're just getting warmed up, just getting started for you. On this tune right here, we want to send out some signals of love, peace and kindness to alien life, extraterrestrials, those UFOs who have came and touched down. And you know, when shit hits the fan on this beautiful planet of ours, we need a place to go. We want to bring the very best of planet Earth with us. And we want to be welcomed. We want to bring love and education and kindness, nurturing, good spirits, connected minds, souls, and communities. So I got to ask you, Toronto, do you believe in aliens?

0: just heard Weird and Wonderful from Bad Bad Not Good at History in Toronto. I'm Odario Williams. You're listening to CBC Music Live. Bad Bad Not Good move on now to a track off their 2014 album called Three.
1: On this next one right here, we're gonna keep it weird, keep it wonderful. That was something I heard one of the greatest bass players to ever live on this planet, Pino Palladino, say one time on a Questlove podcast. And it stuck with me. That's what changes lives. That's what makes brains expand, putting people on, sharing, and not being afraid. So let's keep it weird, keep it wonderful one time.

0: That's Bad, Bad, Not Good with Confessions. I'm Odario Williams. 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
1: Good afternoon. Here are your headlines from the CBC Vancouver newsroom. I'm Tarnjeet Parmar. Independent MLA Amelia Boultby has announced she will be joining the BC NDP caucus. The Penticton-Summerland MLA had initially been elected under the BC Conservatives, but left the party to sit as an independent last fall. Boultby made the announcement at a press conference in Victoria this morning, along with Premier David Eby. She says she remains committed to addressing issues like the affordability crisis, healthcare shortages, and the U.S. tariffs. Environmental groups are expressing concern over a new oil pipeline from Alberta to the BC coast, saying it should have included a commitment to finalize a key carbon capture project. Alberta has submitted a proposed route that would closely follow the Trans Mountain pipeline. The Pembina Institute and Clean Prosperity say they wanted to see a more concrete commitment to decarbonization in the proposal, including a solid commitment on the Pathways carbon capture project. Premier David Eby says they oppose the proposed pipeline, but says the province will not be able to challenge it. And patients in Clearwater won't have access to their ER overnight. Dr. Helmkin Memorial Hospital's emergency department will be closed as of 6 tonight and will reopen at 7 o'clock tomorrow morning. People are being asked to travel to Kamloops for care. This is the third ER closure this year in Clearwater. Those are your headlines. For more news anytime, you can go to the website, cbc.ca/bc, or you can use the CBC News app.
0: Welcome back to CBC Music Live. I'm Odario Williams. We're with Bad, Bad, Not Good as they perform for a big crowd of their hometown fans at History in Toronto. Mostly they're playing tracks off their latest record, Mid Spiral, but also some older favorites.
2: I want to take you to a tune off the album Talk Memory right here. The song is called Beside April. Thank you so much. We appreciate the love tonight.

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1: All right, we're going to keep the energy going, keep the energy alive. This next tune right here is written by our dear friend Chester on the bass. He's got some beautiful family in the audience tonight. And that's a wonderful feeling. It's a wonderful experience to share this beautiful thing that I get to be a part of with these incredible musicians and meet incredible people like Rock Marciano, killing it, incredible MC artistry, the whole thing, Baby Rose, my goodness. And bring that to a city where we all went to jazz college, baby. And one thing we've been feeling a lot, at least myself, we've been able to travel and play this music and enjoy each other's company around the world, is that the more events and experiences we can attend or experience that help the world feel smaller is really a beautiful way to make the world feel connected, you know? And people from all over the world are like-minded, beautiful, creative, kind, generous people. And if you listen to music from other cultures, like Brazilian music, for example, on this next number right here, it's given us a lot of life and juice over the years. So this one is inspired. Chester wrote it. He's been doing some great work with an artist named Jose in LA, Curry Man 1 and Curry Man 2. Check those records out. He's killing on bass on that. This song is called Sachima Hegra.

My man Felix Fox on the keys taking us through this one right here. A beautiful East End. A beautiful East Ender himself. And I gotta ask Toronto, can we get some hands going right here? Can I hear some rhythm?

0: Great stuff. You just heard Bad, Bad, Not Good with Sechima Hegra. It's off their latest album, Mid-Spiral. I'm Odario Williams. 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
1: All right, we're going to do a little something special right here. We'd like to bring out the incredible Baby Rosemary to do a little number with us. Special moment, special magic, special... The whole works right here. You still feeling it, Toronto? You still with us? I said, you still feeling it, Toronto? You still with us?

0: That's Bad Bad Not Good with special guest Baby Rose on vocals. The song's called Time Moves Slow. It's one of their biggest hits to date. Bad Bad Not Good's next Canadian show will happen at Hendry Park in Burlington, Ontario on Thursday, August 20th. You can also check out their latest album, Mid Spiral. Well, for videos of this concert, please check out our CBC Music YouTube channel and also our website at cbc.ca/music. 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Thanks to Ian Terrio, Brendan McGuire, Annalise Narana, and Vanessa Conley for recording and providing us with all that great music. CBC Music Live is produced by Andrea Jin and Malcolm Gould. I hope you can join me next Friday afternoon for Tara Lightfoot. Stay tuned for more great programming here on CBC Radio 1. I'm Odario Williams. Have a wonderful week. Till next time. Someone else's feelings.
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3: The BC NDP gains a seat in the legislature. We'll have more reaction to a planned pipeline from Alberta to the south coast of BC. Soccer fans gear up for Canada versus Morocco tomorrow. And Darius Madavi will join us with his Friday quiz. We'd love for one of you to play along.
4: This is CBC News from Vancouver. Good afternoon, I'm Robert Zimmerman. The mayor of a small BC community along the proposed oil pipeline route says it brings up many issues for his community. Shelley Joyce has more.
5: You know, you're not having to break ground through an entirely new route and make new deals and negotiate with completely new partners.
6: Clearwater Mayor Merlin Blackwell says he was not surprised to hear that the proposed pipeline will follow the path of the existing Trans Mountain Pipeline. The surge in population will impact small communities in the North Thompson, like Clearwater, BC.
5: So there are so many different things that we're going to need to talk to the province and the federal government about, and we're going to need to talk about them now because it seems
6: Blackwell
5: like,
6: says he's concerned about the timing of this venture. It coincides with another massive project in the area, a copper mine that's currently in its final stages of the environmental assessment process. He says Clearwater can't absorb the social challenges, the housing needs, and demands on roads and highways from two large projects without the help from government.
5: What we got the last time barely covered the basic bills, and quite frankly, the citizens of Clearwater lost out on that one.
6: Shelley Joyce, CBC News, Kamloops.
4: Independent MLA Amelia Boltby is crossing the floor to join the NDP. Boltby was originally elected as a Conservative before she left the caucus last fall. Emily Fagan has more.
7: Amelia, welcome to the BC NDP caucus.
8: Premier David Eby and 10 MLAs from the BC NDP gathered in the legislature to welcome a new member to their caucus. Amelia Boltby, MLA for Penticton Summerland, left the BC Conservatives last October, citing concerns with former leader John Rustad's leadership. She has served

0: Day of job action. They are not working overtime and are banning non-nursing duties. Both sides have agreed to return to the bargaining table next week. Search and rescue teams are seeing an uptick in calls to Bowron Lake Provincial Park in the Cariboo. As Dale Boyd reports, the popular canoe spot has seen several rescues in recent weeks.
1: The world-renowned Bowron Lake Provincial Park, northeast of Quesnel, is a draw for canoers. But this time of year, conditions can be tricky. 10 people have already been rescued in the past 2 weeks in the area. Bob Halowenko is the search manager and vice president of Quesnel Search and Rescue.
2: Right now with the high water, there's high current, and the water is able to move a canoe quite quickly, taking control away from the paddler, meaning that it can be quite technical for somebody who may not be very familiar.
1: The area is also cut off from most forms of communication.
2: Once you're in that back corner of the park, you are cut off from everything. There's no cell phone service. There's very poor radio communications back in that area of the park. You are essentially teleported back to 1991. So make sure that you've got some kind of signaling device.
1: He says canoers can plan their route with briefings from park operators and make sure they have a satellite-equipped device to make an emergency call. Dale Boyd, CBC News, Kelowna.
0: And with the summer travel season in full swing, many people are rethinking or adjusting their plans due to financial pressures. Jared Bachman with Destination BC says their latest survey finds higher transportation and gas costs are having an impact.
3: British Columbians still want to travel, but they're being more thoughtful about how they plan and budget for their trips. Financial consideration still remains their primary barrier to travel.
0: Bachman says many people are staying closer to home, shortening their trips or booking on weekdays instead of weekends. And that's the CBC News from Vancouver. For news anytime, go to our website at cbc.ca/bc.
4: Thank you very much, Rob. Hello there, I'm Gloria Makarenko, and today On the Coast is broadcasting right across the province. So welcome if you're usually tuned in to Radio West and All Points West. Nice to have you along with us. Here it is, Friday, July 3rd already. Coming up, a Vancouver-based sports photographer is going to take us behind the scenes of a live-action photo shoot at Canada's FIFA World Cup matches. That's just ahead. And you heard on Rob's newscast, independent MLA Amelia Boltby is now a member of the BC NDP. Boltby was first elected as a BC Conservative before leaving the party after a disagreement with former leader John Rustad. Amelia Boltby will be our guest later this half hour. And it is Friday, and Darius Madave is back with his Friday quiz today. Yeah, he's back from vacation, so it's his first quiz in a while. So if you'd like to play along with us on air, of course you can play along from your vehicle, from your house, wherever you like. But if you'd like to join us here on air, why not? It's a multiple choice quiz. It happens at 3:45 this afternoon. If you've got 10 minutes free, we'd love to hear from you. If you'd like to play, onthecoast@cbc.ca. We need an on the coast participant this afternoon. onthecoast@cbc.ca is our email address. And please include your phone number so we can help set up that call. Again, the Friday quiz with Darius Madave at 3:45 onthecoast@cbc.ca. We'd love to hear from you. Now we're here in Studio 60 at Georgia and Hamilton, right downtown Vancouver. And wow, the city has just been buzzing with FIFA activity. I'm here along with Steve Jung. And Steve, I know you're looking at traffic here in Vancouver and across the region, but I don't know, downtown Vancouver pedestrian traffic is crazy. I mean, just walking to work or walking through the downtown core, it's just, it's one of those, I felt very Canadian today. Excuse me. You know, it's like left side, right side, because some countries, of course, navigate on the left-hand side of the road or the sidewalk, and other countries on the right-hand side, and it just seems to be a free-for-all. It's a free-for-all out there, Steve.
5: It's
4: every fan for themselves.
5: It's very lively.
4: It is.
5: And seeing some of the colors around town, though I still think the prettiest sight in the last couple of weeks was during that big Canada game against Qatar.
4: Yes.
5: And I don't don't think I've ever seen that many Canadian flags or splashes of red all over downtown.
4: Well, I know it's not a game here in Vancouver, but I think you're going to see a whole lot of red tomorrow. I think the fan zones are going to be crawling tomorrow. Canada's next game.

0: game is against Morocco tomorrow morning, 10 o'clock in the morning in Houston. And it's already been a pretty dramatic day on the pitch. Egypt defeated Australia 4-2 in a penalty shootout. Right now, as we speak, Argentina is playing Cabo Verde. They're in just in the seventh minute. The game just got underway and there's no score yet. And later this evening, it's Colombia up against Ghana, 6:30 tonight. But yes, don your reds and whites for tomorrow morning and cheer on Canada. I'm feeling a little nervous about it. I know I was hearing Stephen Quinn on the early show talking about just the nerves. I can feel it in the pit of my stomach, because it's wonderful that they've made it this far. Mm-hmm. And we've already had two historic games for Canada, but wouldn't it be great to move on to the next round?
1: To move on to the quarterfinals.
0: Yes.
1: Yeah, that would be something.
0: Yes.
1: And I think that would mean Team Canada had broken every single expectation that any watcher of soccer would have had for them.
0: Yep.
1: But I think of what Canada's coach, Jesse March, said when they defeated South Africa in that last game. And he said, "You are Canadian heroes. Like, doesn't matter anymore. You are Canadian heroes.
0: You've done it. You've already done it, but do it again.
1: Do it again.
0: No pressure, but do it again." Okay, you're watching traffic across the region. What can you tell us?
1: Well, we do have a police incident reported in Langley. This is on Highway 1 eastbound at 248th Street, and we're hearing that traffic is down to a single lane. It's the right lane that's currently blocked right now, but we don't have reports of other stalls or crashes at this time. Some of those very typical Friday delays as we get the afternoon commute underway. Lots of delays eastbound on Highway 1 on the North Shore heading towards the Iron Workers Memorial Bridge, as well as southbound at the north end of the Lions Gate as some folks make their way to the downtown core. And we do see very similar delays just at the end of the Stanley Park Causeway as it turns into Georgia and folks make their way into the area. Lots of folks, I think, trying to catch a glimpse of the game at some of the local establishments. Watch out for those slowdowns, but otherwise it looks like very sort of typical Friday out there right now. We'll have more coming up in just a few minutes.
0: Steve, thank you very much for that. And since we do have a province-wide audience, let me take you around the province weather-wise. For the North Coast, from Haida Gwaii through to Prince Rupert, Terrace, Smithers, a mainly cloudy day today. Some of you had a little bit more sunshine, but we're leaving in that chance of showers into the afternoon and tomorrow as well. Highs around 17 degrees. For the Northeast, Fort St. John, Fort Nelson, a mix of sun and cloud and a slight chance of afternoon showers, even thunderstorms developing today, and a similar scenario for tomorrow. Your highs around 20 degrees. For Prince George and the Central Interior, increasing cloud this afternoon. You had a pretty nice day earlier on, so we're leaving in a chance of showers for you. You may have some thunderstorms develop as well this evening. Tomorrow, mainly cloudy with a chance of showers possible again in the afternoon, and we may get those thunderstorms developing. Your highs around 18 degrees. For Kelowna, Kamloops, the southern interior in general, it's been hot and mainly sunny, highs up to 28, and that's going to continue right through the weekend. For the southeast, a mix of sun and cloud, possible evening showers, a risk of a thunderstorm, but clearing tomorrow. You've got sunshine in the forecast right through the weekend, highs up to 27. And for the south coast, we've had a mix of sun and cloud today. The North Island, a little bit more shower activity. Highs across the south coast around 21 degrees up to 26 degrees away from the water. And tomorrow, a little bit more cloud in the morning, clearing through the day. And we've got a sunny forecast for the south coast right through the weekend. And yes, Steve and I were just talking, you know, the visuals from the FIFA World Cup matches have been electrifying, you know, shots of the glory, the joy, the disappointment. They've all added to this sense of drama surrounding the tournament. So one Toronto-based photographer has been capturing some of those moments for Team Canada. Michael Chisholm is a sports photographer, and Michael is on the line from Houston right now, where fans and media, of course, are gearing up for Canada's knockout match against Morocco tomorrow morning. Michael Chisholm, a very good afternoon to you.
2: Hi, Gloria. Thank you for having me.
0: So what's it been like for you to follow Canada's journey through this World Cup tournament?
2: It's been pretty crazy, honestly. I've been on the road as of today for 3 weeks now. I've been to five different cities. I've covered seven matches. And it's just been such a special event. Seeing the reaction across the country has been really special, and seeing how far Canada has gone in the tournament and where they are now. Really excited for tomorrow.
0: Well, and you're in a unique position. I mean, you've been in the stadiums for all of the Canada games. You know, what just that fan excitement, and how do you capture that in your work?
2: Yeah, I would say like the World Cup has a different kind of atmosphere than any other sport I've ever covered. Like every match has a gravity to it. You're not just documenting the players on the field, but like entire cultures and countries who are, you know, watching these games extremely closely. So yeah, it's really special as a photographer to have the opportunity to be there and try and make fans feel like they're in the stadium with you.
0: Yeah. So what do you watch for? I mean, are you just watching for emotion? Do you have your eye on a particular person, a particular player? What's your approach?
2: Yeah, I think going into the matches, you're always kind of thinking about the story that can unfold. So yeah, obviously I'd say emotion is the most important thing. It's easy to capture two guys running across the field with the ball, but you know, having those reactions of celebration, disappointment, fans, tears, that's what really moves people. So that's always what I'm looking for.
0: What stands out to you so far? I mean, is there's an image that you've captured that stands out the most?
2: There's a lot, but I would say the last match against South Africa, obviously like the biggest game Canada has ever played. And when Stefan Isacchio scored the goal, you know, he scored and he started running the other way away from me. And I was thinking for a second, like, wow, I wish I was on the other side of the field. But as he ran towards the benches, I had a photo of him running towards the team on the bench and their faces just said it all. The reactions, they were jumping up and down. It was crazy. So, yeah, there's just so many cool things you can see. It's really cool to be there.
0: Yeah. And what about photos that you've missed? I mean, like you were just describing that. If only I was just there, just around the corner. Is there one that was just barely within reach for you?
2: There's more than I'd like to talk about, but yeah, as a photographer, you need to choose your position where you stay the whole match before the game. So, you know, you kind of decide based on where you think the players are going to run to. And sometimes you get lucky and sometimes you don't. But I've also been, you know, talking to photographers from the other countries and saying, hey, at halftime, do you want to swap so I can have Canada attacking towards me both of the halves? So a lot of planning goes into these games and sometimes you get lucky.
0: Well, sure. No, and you make your own luck too. So, I mean, I understand that it requires a tremendous amount of concentration and dedication there. Now, is there something you've observed about Team Canada? You know, the players, the supporters that stand out through your lens?
2: I would just say, like, I've been covering Canadian soccer for a while now, and just it's been incredible seeing the growth of the sport. You know, covering Major League Soccer games and Canadian Premier League games. And seeing it slowly grow over the years. And now it's just crazy to see literally everyone is talking about soccer, even if you don't watch it previously. So there's so much belief in the sport from the players to the fans to casual people just going to the fan fest and watching on TV. I think it's a special moment for the sport in Canada, and hopefully it can keep on going.
0: And what's the vibe in Houston like right now?
2: It's hot.
0: How hot?
2: But yeah, I think it might be like 33 or something, but yeah, no, it's exciting. I was at the stadium today capturing the press conferences, and yeah, there's just so many soccer fans around the city, and should be an exciting one. Hopefully a lot of Canadian fans come out to the game and support the boys.
0: Right. And anything you'd just love to capture at tomorrow's game, Michael?
2: Hopefully a win, but yeah. That's all I want is just, you know, hopefully Canada can, you know, make some special moments. Morocco's a really strong team, so no one expected them to be this far in the tournament, but that's the sport. You know, anything can happen. It's 90 minutes and anything can happen. So we're hoping for the best.
0: Right. And I hope you're in the right place at the right time tomorrow, too. Really, all the best to you. We'll look for some of those iconic shots after the match tomorrow. OK.
2: Thank you, Gloria. I appreciate it.
0: That is Michael Chisholm. He's a photographer and lead videographer at the Canadian Premier League, and he's been photographing this year's FIFA World Cup matches extensively. Wow, what a job. Try to stay on top of all of that. 16 minutes past 3 o'clock right now, past 4 o'clock in the Mountain Time Zone. Steve, oh my goodness. Can you imagine just that the shot that you would miss? Like, oh no, he's facing the other. I'm at the wrong end of the field, if only. but you just got to be on it. Just got to be on it.
1: Well, how brave would you be as a photographer to do what some folks do and charge onto the pitch and go the other way so you can get that shot?
0: Right. No, no, it's true. It's true. How far would you go? Okay, where are we at with traffic?
1: We do have a police incident in Langley. This is eastbound on Highway 1 at 248th Street. Right lane is currently blocked. Just a single lane of traffic getting through. Watch out for those delays. We have reports now of a stall in Surrey. This is westbound on Highway 10 at 176th Street. Highway 15 currently blocking the right lane. And it looks like we've got some delays still southbound on Highway 99, just heading towards the north end of the Massey Tunnel. Right about now, we should have the counterflow lane in effect, but lots of folks on the go this Friday afternoon. We should see it ease very shortly, and we'll have more coming up in just a few minutes.
0: Okay, thank you very much, Steve. You heard this on the newscast this afternoon. Amelia Boltby, the independent MLA for Penticton-Summerland, has now joined the BC NDP. Premier Eby announced the news to reporters earlier.
3: You know, Amelia, I know you had to ask yourself some hard questions in making this decision about how you could best serve your community, about the direction that you wanted to go and that you think the province should go. I'll say that I am incredibly appreciative and recognize the courage that it takes to make a step like this.
0: So that was Premier Eby. Now, Boltby was initially elected as a BC Conservative. That was in 2024, but left the party a year later to become an independent. Now, at the time, she expressed dissatisfaction with former party leader John Rustad. So for more on her decision to join the BC NDP, we're joined now by Amelia Boltby. A very good afternoon to you.
4: Hi, thank you for having me.
0: So can you help take us through this decision when we're hearing from the Premier that you had to ask some hard questions? As a former Conservative, what led you to join the NDP today?
4: Yeah, it's been a process for me, mentally, the decision-making, but ultimately thinking about what's going to be best for my constituents, my community, and how I can best serve them. The choice at this point is clear to me, that the best place for me to be is with the BC NDP so that I can focus on actual solutions.
0: Okay, well, let's talk about the timing of this. I mean, while you're in Victoria joining the NDP, the BC Conservatives are in your hometown of Penticton, where the party leader, Carolyn Findlay, is holding a caucus meeting. So how do you expect your constituents, Penticton voters, to respond to the news?
4: Well, I would understand that people may be surprised, although lots of constituents and stakeholders have approached me over the months and asked me why I don't join the government. I have received lots of feedback on that note. And as to the timing, it's something that I considered very carefully. And having the agricultural conference in Penticton that was planned months ago with, all of my colleagues and friends from the NDP to work together and talk to our stakeholders, for me, was the crystallizing moment.
0: I see. Okay, so you had your crystallizing moment, but what about NDP voters? When you were elected, you beat out the NDP candidates, and I mean, it was close, too. It came down to about 300 votes. So to what extent do you think you're going to be embraced by people who know you as someone who ran as a Conservative?
4: I'm hopeful that my track record as somebody who is really available to the community, works hard and listens to them, and is focused on solutions for them, I'm hopeful that that will enable me to build some of those relationships. And ultimately, I know that the proof is going to be in the pudding. As time goes on, it's going to become clear that being on the government side of the bench for the first time in 10 years in this riding is going to be nothing but good for my community.
0: Well, when you left the Conservatives in October last year, you said it was because of John Rustad's failed leadership. That's how you described it. You said that you would return if there was a new leader. So why is it you're unwilling to give Carolyn Findlay a chance as leader?
4: Well, I didn't say that I would return if there was any new leader. I think I've been really clear from day one, whether I was on city council campaigning or elected as an MLA, that I'm a centrist and I reject these Donald Trump style, you know, populist rhetoric. And Carolyn Findlay is exactly the epitome of that. I left that caucus in October and have remained out for the very reason that they didn't improve after John Rostad was removed. And being out enabled me to collaborate with the NDP in a way that normally isn't available to an opposition whipped caucus. And now that I've built those relationships, I'm really excited to be on the team so that I can provide solutions to my community.
0: Now, you have been critical of the NDP in the past. I mean, last summer, for example, when there was a wildfire that shut down Highway 97 near Peachland, you said the NDP continues to fail British Columbians on infrastructure and emergency preparedness. It is time for immediate investment in paving and improving this critical evacuation route. So, again, the question comes up, well, why are you joining a party that you described as continuing to fail British Columbians?
4: I mean, I have been critical of the NDP in the past, and that's, you know, frankly, the job of people on the opposition side of the bench. And my focus now is, what are we going to do moving forward? Where is my community best positioned for solutions, and how can I best contribute for the remainder of my term and my career? And to me, the choice is clear that this cabinet has shown a lot of thoughtful and deliberate care in mapping out their next policy steps, and that's really important to me.
0: Well, and what are the values that you have in common with the NDP caucus right now?
4: I have a lot in common with the NDP caucus. I would say that, as the premier spoke about in the press conference this morning, one of the things that bonded me to them right away is the fact that they actually respect human rights. I never thought that would even be a discussion in British Columbia politics in this day and age, but it absolutely was with the BC Conservatives. They do not respect the LGBTQ community. They wanted to debate whether to abolish the Human Rights Code, a piece of legislation that's been here protecting British Columbians for almost 50 years. So being with a team that respects human rights and knows that residential schools happened and was bad, believes in climate change, I mean, these are foundational for me.
0: Well, something else that was foundational for you was the file of the Ministry of Children and Family Development. And last summer, you said this after a report into the oversight in the MCFD. And your quote at the time was, the NDP claims to have introduced tools for oversight and tracking that make sure child or youth visits occur at least once every 90 days. None of the government's talking points address the most glaring reality. Children are still missing and dying under NDP oversight. I mean, that's pretty pointy right there. Why are you willing to join this party now in light of your criticism in the past?
4: Well, I mean, I'm glad that you brought up that example, actually, because I have a great relationship with Minister Wickens, and I'm looking forward to collaborating with her on that, because this is a file that's been bad for over 20 years. MCFD has always been one of the most challenging files, and I'm confident that I can work with this team and that they will value my contribution, and there's lots that I can do. And MCFD is certainly one of those files that remains just as important to me now as it was then.
0: So when you say there's lots that you can do, what do you see as your role in this NDP government?
4: Well, I mean, there's certainly no shortage of challenges here in British Columbia for my constituents. It's the classic things. We've got affordability, community safety, housing, and access to healthcare. So there's certainly no shortage of work to do.
0: Okay, and a final message. We do have people listening this afternoon from your constituency. What would be your message to them?
4: My message to them is that every decision that I make is with them in mind, first and foremost, and that I look forward to engaging with my community as soon as I get home so that I can discuss with them what my new role looks like and how I can best address the challenges that they're facing.
0: Amelia Boltby, thank you very much for your time today.
4: Thank you for having me.
0: Amelia Boltby is the MLA for Penticton Summerland. She left the BC Conservative Party to sit as an independent in October, and she has now joined the BC NDP caucus. Now, the indie rock group Modest Mouse is going to play the Orpheum Theater tonight, downtown Vancouver. The band formed in 1993 in Issaquah, Washington, currently based in Portland, Oregon. There have been many changes to the makeup of the band over the years. In fact, the only founding member remaining is singer-guitarist Isaac Brock. So here's their breakout hit from 2004, Float On.

0: That song is called Float On by the Portland band Modest Mouse. They have got a concert tonight at the Orpheum here in Vancouver. Let's bring you up to date on traffic now with Steve Jung.
1: We're still watching a police incident in Langley. This is eastbound on Highway 1 at 248th Street. The right lane is currently blocked. A single lane of traffic is currently getting through. And we've also got a stall in Surrey. This is westbound on Highway 10 at 176th Street. Highway 15 currently blocking the right lane. No reports of stalls or crashes on Vancouver Island at this time, but we'll keep an eye on that. And the ferry sailings for you this afternoon. We'll have more coming up after the news.
0: Thank you very much, Steve. Lionel Messi just put one into the back of the net for Argentina against Cabo Verde. The score there is 1-0. We'll have lots more news ahead for you here on the Coast. Your news is next.
2: This is CBC News from Vancouver. Good afternoon, I'm Robert Zimmerman. BC's premier says there's little the province can do to stop a pipeline from Alberta to the West Coast. Meanwhile, coastal First Nations say they are awaiting consultations with Ottawa. John Hernandez has more.
3: It's deja vu for Reuben George. He's a member of the Tsleil-Waututh Nation, which challenged the Trans Mountain Pipeline expansion in court in 2019. A proposed pipeline connecting Alberta to the south coast along the same corridor has reignited his fears of a possible oil spill.
4: Not if, but when a spill happens, the devastation's going to be all up and down Coast Salish territory.
3: The Tsleil-Waututh Nation says it's still waiting to consult with Ottawa before taking a firm position on the new pipeline. But environmental groups like EcoJustice have already spoken out against it. BC Premier David Eby also isn't in favor of it, but says there's little he can do.
5: We are concerned about this pipeline project. And we also recognize the restricted world that we live in provincial jurisdiction.
3: Under BC's agreement with Ottawa, a tanker ban on the north coast will remain in effect, and the feds will compensate the province for any environmental impacts. John Hernandez, CBC News, Vancouver.
2: Carrie Lynn Finley was in Penticton today to hold her first caucus meeting as the leader of the BC Conservatives. Tiffany Goodwin reports.
6: BC Conservative leader Carrie Lynn Finley says she's focused on affordability and bringing back hope and opportunity to the province. Finley was in Penticton with 38 members of her caucus. The Conservative Party of BC has seen its share of political drama the past few years, with some members opting to leave the party and a recent leadership review that forced the departure of former leader John Rustad. But Finley says she's convinced the days of turmoil are behind them.
7: If there are any differences, they're very minor, and we don't have to agree on 100% of everything. What we need to agree on is most things, but moreover, we need to agree that we are here to defeat an incompetent, radical NDP ideology.
6: At the same time, former Conservative MLA Amelia Boltby opted to join the NDP today, citing in part concerns over Finley's leadership. Tiffany Goodwin, CBC News, Penticton.
2: Local governments are pushing for better clarity from the province on the George Massey Tunnel replacement now that Ottawa has committed billions of dollars to the project. Tanushi Bhatnagar reports.
8: Ottawa says it will invest $3 billion to replace George Massey Tunnel. It connects Richmond and Delta to the rest of Metro Vancouver and is a crucial connection between the Port of Vancouver and Roberts Bank Terminal. Delta Mayor George Harvey says it is now on the province to move the project forward.
9: We do need desperately the province to step up and tell us what's going on and tell us the timelines.
8: He says the 67-year-old infrastructure is not keeping up with demand. A replacement tunnel was proposed 6 years ago. The province estimated the original cost to be just over $4 billion. UBC Professor Werner Antweiler says now it may be much higher.
10: We're looking probably at a cost between $9 to maybe even $11 billion.
8: The province's plan is for the new tunnel to be complete by 2030, but final construction has not yet begun. The mayors of Delta and Richmond both say they will be meeting with the Ministry of Transportation soon to raise questions and concerns. Tanushi Bhatnagar, CBC News, Vancouver.
2: FIFA World Cup watch parties across the Lower Mainland have seen massive crowds since the start of the tournament. Hundreds of thousands of fans have shown up to cheer on their favorite teams. Lawrence Watt has more.
11: Crowds have become a defining part of Vancouver's World Cup experience. And now we have some numbers. Between June 11th and June 28th, the FIFA Fan Festival at the P&E drew more than 330,000 visits. Tanya Galehood is with the Vancouver Host Committee.
12: Every week we've seen a significant jump in the number of people who have come to experience the festival, enjoy the festival. People want to be around the World Cup. It's always a sad thing to turn people away.
11: At the shipyards in North Vancouver, Canada Soccer House has reached capacity several times. And on Granville Island, the public watch party has room for about 1,000 people. Lisa Ono helps run it.
13: We've been at capacity essentially since day one.
11: UBC sociologist Neil Armitage says the crowds reveal something deeper about psychology. He says people want to feel part of something bigger than themselves.
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11: Lawrence Watt, CBC News, Vancouver.
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0: And thanks so much for joining us here for On the Coast. We are broadcasting across the province on this Friday, July 3rd. I'm Gloria Makarenko. Welcome. And coming up this half hour, the triumphant return of Darius Madave's Friday Science Quiz. There's a prize on the line for one lucky guest, and we do have a contestant lined up. They get the prize if they can answer enough questions, of course. Also, we're tapping into local sports. Blue Jays pitcher Max Scherzer suited up for the Canadians this afternoon at Nat Bailey Stadium. So we'll hear what fans are saying. And also, we have tickets to the Vancouver Bandits basketball game coming up on Sunday. So for a chance to get tickets to see the Bandits play on Sunday, stay tuned for a chance to win. Right now, Steve Jung, what are you watching on the local traffic front?
1: Here in Metro Vancouver, Gloria, we do have a police incident in Langley. This is eastbound on Highway 1 at 248th Street. The right lane is currently blocked. Single lane of traffic currently getting through. There's also a stall in Surrey westbound on Highway 10 at 176th Street. Highway 15 currently blocking the right lane. Taking a quick look at ferry sailings this afternoon, if you are sailing from Tawasin to Swartz Bay in Victoria, do keep in mind that some of the vessels are a little bit behind schedule. So this is because of a couple different reasons. Sometimes it's just because of loading additional cars and adapting to the higher volume of people using the sailings and using the system this afternoon, as well as an earlier weather delay that caused the Queen of New Westminster to sail about 15 minutes behind schedule. We do have a bit of an update on something that we've been watching. There was a car fire that occurred on the Coquihalla Highway between Coldwater Road and Larson Hill. So earlier we heard that the southbound direction was down a lane as a result of this, and it looks like now that there is a closure southbound on that highway between Merritt and Hope because of this fire. So use Highway 1 or Highway 3 as an alternate route instead if you are planning to head out that way for the upcoming weekend. We'll have more coming up in just a few minutes.
0: Okay, Steve, thanks very much for that. And Darius Madave is going to join us in just a few minutes. He will take us through our province-wide forecast as well. Right now, let's hone in on business with Chris Edwards. Hi there, Chris. Chris Edwards, can you hear Gloria?
15: I can. Can you hear me, Gloria?
0: Now I can, yes. Nice to talk to you. And of course, we've got to address this big news out of Alberta, the provincial government officially proposing a new West Coast pipeline. What are you hearing today?
15: Well, this new pipeline is going to run from northeast of Edmonton all the way to Roberts Bank in southern BC. And when it's operational, it should move about 1 million barrels of oil a day to the coast, more than double the current volume. The Alberta government says it'll cost between $35 and $44 billion to build. It'll be about 1,200 kilometers long. Now, the province says it wants the pipeline to increase Canada's energy independence. Because, yes, at the moment, about 80% of Canada's oil supply is exported to the U.S. That's where the majority of our pipeline capacity goes. Now, one big question is who's going to pay for this pipeline? Pembina Pipeline, who are building it, will hold at least a 10% stake. As for who pays for the rest, that's up in the air, and it could be taxpayers in the end. Now, earlier today, we spoke to Dennis McConaughey about the announcement. He used to be a VP at TransCanada, and he said the federal government in particular still has a long way to go to get this all sorted out.
16: They still have work to do, and much of that work lands with Mark Carney as to whether he's still insistent on certain elements of Canadian climate policies, which may reduce the competitiveness of making the investments to actually generate the million barrels of oil that you need to put into the pipeline. So, you know, so much of this gets focused on a pipeline when the real question is, do you have all the conditions in place to actually generate the incremental million barrels of production?
15: Now, the pipeline is going to more or less follow the route of an existing pipeline, the Trans Mountain System, which I'm sure your listeners, that will give them a really good idea of what exactly this route will be. It just, it goes directly southwest from Edmonton all the way to Roberts Bank. And because it's doing that, it's going to, at least the plan is that it will avoid a lot of political resistance within BC, but they are going to have to build a new terminal at Roberts Bank. So several environmental and Indigenous groups have said they're going to fight this, but if everything goes to plan, the pipeline will be done around the year 2033.
0: Okay, I know that's a big if, but there's a line. We are going to be discussing that on the program later this afternoon as well, so I'm glad you addressed it, Chris. But let's talk about the other big event in Western Canada this week. The Calgary Stampede kicks off today. So what's the business angle here?
15: So there definitely is a business angle. I'll start with the biggest numbers. The city's expecting total attendance to be around 1.4 million people this year. That's more than the entire population of Calgary, to put it into perspective. And it gives you an idea of how many people from out of town are going to be coming to the Stampede. And it all kicked off this morning with the Stampede Parade. That was gathered earlier this morning in downtown Calgary by one of our reporters. So last year, the Stampede generated a little under $900 million in what's referred to as economic output, which makes it by far the biggest festival in Canada, at least by that metric. Local businesses will hopefully get about a 20% boost over the next 10 days here in Calgary. Restaurants will also hopefully get a 30% jump. And while, yes, I think especially people who are not from Calgary, when they think of the Stampede, they think of the Midway and the rodeo and all the concerts. And that's obviously a very big part of it. But at its heart, especially at its founding, the Stampede is an agricultural gathering. It's where farmers and business people from all over Western North America come and do deals. They network. So we're talking about major corporate decision makers and entrepreneurs all mingling at pancake breakfasts and behind closed doors across the city this week.
0: No kidding. You know, I was just in Banff with Ian Hanna-Mansing doing the broadcast for Canada Day there in Banff. And there were so many people who were visiting Banff on their way to the Calgary Stampede. And we did come through Calgary on our way back to Vancouver yesterday. And you could really feel some of that excitement and anticipation for the Stampede for sure. Also, the last big economic event of the week, Taylor Swift's wedding. What do we know about that today?
15: Well, we know that it's happening at Madison Square Garden. I believe at this point the ceremony might be finished, but it was scheduled for this afternoon with 1,000 of Taylor and Travis's closest friends, probably many celebrities. And like most things related to Taylor Swift, the details are a very closely guarded secret, including the cost of the wedding. It will have definitely cost many millions of dollars. Forbes pegs it at $20 million. We do know that, for example, the permit to close a full street in New York City costs up to $65,000 a day. And this wedding has closed several streets for more than one day, to put that into perspective. So I'm not going to speculate on the cost of the honeymoon.
0: No, good point. But anyway, it's just, I can't wait till more details about it start, eking out. It's going to be, it's just been so secretive, right? It's been so secretive. There's so little that we know about it. But we're going to be talking about this with our pop culture columnist later this afternoon as well. But Chris, I hope you have a great weekend. Thank you.
15: Thanks, Gloria.
0: That is Chris Edwards, and he brings us news about the business world every afternoon here at On the Coast. Now, 8 months ago, Max Scherzer was the Toronto Blue Jays starting pitcher in one of the biggest games of his life. It was Game 7 of the World Series, with more than 40,000 fans in the stands and another 50 million watching on television. Today, He played with the Vancouver Canadiens in front of a crowd of about 6,000 at Nat Bailey Stadium. So Scherzer is a future Hall of Famer and a three-time Cy Young Award winner, which goes to the best pitcher in Major League Baseball. So he's been away from the Jays with a back injury. He's playing in Vancouver today as his rehabilitated warm-up. So he got three strikeouts. He allowed two runs against the Eugene Emeralds in a 5-3 win for the Canadiens. And CBC's Dan Burritt spoke with some of the fans ahead of the game.
17: You are decked out in Toronto Blue Jays gear. How excited are you to see Mad Max Scherzer today?
18: I'm really excited because it's been a while since I've seen a Blue Jays game, and I can't wait to see him pitch.
17: What's it like to have him here at a smaller ballpark like Nat Bailey Stadium?
18: I feel like it's like it feels a bit like the community can like watch like an MLB player pitch in like a little field instead of like a big field in the MLB.
17: Yeah. So it's a little tighter knit community.
18: Yeah. Yeah.
17: How do you think he's gonna do?
18: I think he's gonna do pretty good. Lots of strikes, hopefully.
17: Nice. Do you want to see a little Mad Max? You want to see him get a little fire?
18: Yeah.
17: Awesome. So, did you come to this Nooner at the Nat specifically for Max, or was it just for come out and see a game?
19: I wanted to watch a game this summer, but my wife heard that Max was playing, and that was it.
17: Hop on
19: right away and see if we can get tickets.
17: Awesome. What's it like to watch him after having him pitch with the Jays here at Nat Bailey?
19: Oh, it's a treat.
17: Yeah.
19: Guys, Cy Young winner, right? I think, yeah, so, like, can't go wrong.
17: Yeah. We have here.
20: This is Julia.
17: Julia, how old are you, Julia?
20: She's 5 months.
17: Congratulations. Yeah,
20: thanks.
17: That's awesome. You are decked out in Max Scherzer gear.
20: I just happened to have. I used to live in Washington D.C. and went to a bunch of Nationals games and thought I'd dust it off again.
17: Awesome. What's it like to be able to watch? Hopefully, if he plays, just having him here in Vancouver to Canadians.
20: It's just fun. It's local. It's a nice small stadium, so everybody's got a good view, and it'll be fun. I like baseball, and I'm glad to be here.
17: And a particular thrill for a lot of the Jays fans here, since you know how far they went last year, and somebody said they hope to see a little Mad Max out there. What do you think?
20: I think that would be great. It's exciting to bring that excitement all the way over here.
0: So that was Dan Burritt speaking with some baseball fans at Nat Bailey Stadium this afternoon, where Blue Jays pitcher Max Scherzer played three innings coming off injury. And again, the Canadians took that game 5-3 over the Eugene Emeralds. And let's just stay for a moment longer with local sports. The Vancouver Bandits basketball team, they play two games this weekend at the Langley Event Center. You can watch those games on CBC Gem, but if you want to attend the game in person at the Langley Event Center, we have tickets to give away. So it's tonight at 7 o'clock and Sunday in the afternoon. Tonight at 7 and Sunday in the afternoon. If you're interested in attending the game, send us an email onthecoast@cbc.ca. onthecoast@cbc.ca. Again, that's for Vancouver Bandits tickets, basketball tonight at 7 against the Edmonton Stingers, Sunday at 12:30 against the Calgary Surge. Right now, let's see how traffic's moving on this Friday afternoon with Steve Jung.
1: Gloria, we're continuing to watch a police incident eastbound on Highway 1 at 248th Street. The right lane is currently blocked, just a single lane of traffic getting through right now. In Surrey, a stall westbound on Highway 10 at 176th Street. Highway 15 is blocking the right lane. And we're watching conditions on the roads on Vancouver Island as well. At this time, we don't have reports of stalls or crashes there. Some delays on major routes like Blanchard Street as people leave the downtown Victoria Core and make their way home at the end of the night, at the end of the day. And as we see on the Malahat Highway and then continue farther along north, not a whole lot to watch out for. Some pockets of delays here and there, especially as traffic passes through Duncan, but otherwise the Highway 1 and Highway 19 through Nanaimo and also north of Nanaimo looking in pretty good shape right about now. We'll have more coming up in just a few minutes.
0: Steve, thank you very much for that. And look who's back. Darius Madavi, it's been a long time since I've seen you across the desk. How was your holiday?
4: Oh, it was fantastic. Thank
0: good.
4: You.
0: Yeah. Well, it's good to see you.
4: Good
0: and
4: to
0: I've,
4: be back.
0: I've missed the Friday quiz.
4: Oh,
0: I really
4: me
0: missed
4: too.
0: The Friday quiz. So I know we're going to get to that, but we do have a Cross the Province audience mm-hmm. right now. So heading into the weekend, how are things looking on the weather front?
4: Well, we have more thunderstorms likely in parts of the interior, but the good news is fire danger is still suppressed for most of those regions. So new fire starts less likely than they might otherwise be. So good news there. If you're in the Peace, Central Interior, Thompson, or Southeast, those are the places we'd probably see lightning either today or tomorrow. But fortunately, all those places except really the Thompson have low fire danger. So that's good news there. Other than that, though, the low fire danger may not last long because the cooler and wetter pattern that we've had is going to begin to shift. We're going to see a return to sunnier and warmer conditions starting this weekend. No major heat wave in the next, 7 to 10 days. But just given the underlying drought conditions, we could pretty easily see a jump in fire danger. So quick run around the province. Metro Vancouver, as we look to tomorrow, about 20 degrees, cloudy in the morning, then sunnier in the afternoon. Sunday and Monday will be low 20s on the coast, mid 20s inland, and mainly sunny, and then a run of mixed skies from there. In the for the South Island and the east coast of Vancouver Island, low 20s for the next few days, mixed skies, maybe a brief drizzle for the east coast early tomorrow morning, and then much sunnier Sunday, Monday. North Vancouver Island and western parts, about 15 tomorrow and Saturday, showery for the next few days, tapering off through tomorrow, some sun Sunday, and then showers may return again late Sunday or Monday. Northwest, north coast, central coast, about 15 next couple days, showery tomorrow for most, and then drier, maybe sunnier on Sunday. In the northeast, about 20 for the next few days, mixed skies, and then thunderstorm possible today and tomorrow. Similar for the central interior, but maybe a little bit chillier by a couple degrees. Southeast is about mid-20s for the next few days, and then a thunderstorm possible tonight and tomorrow. Sunnier on Sunday. And lastly, for the southern interior, mid-20s for the next few days, and then hitting 30 by Monday. Thunderstorm possible tomorrow, especially in the Thompson. So fingers crossed, won't see any new fire starts.
0: I see. Okay, well, that gets us set for the weekend for sure. And it is now that time of the week. Madave's weekly Friday quiz with usually a little bit of a science twist on it. And joining us on the line right now is Alan Katowitz from Kitts Point in Vancouver. And Alan, a very good afternoon to you.
21: Well, good afternoon to you and also to Darius as well.
0: Well, nice. I'm glad that you wrote in and said you were willing to play. And you are playing for a really cool on the coast sweatshirt. How do you feel about that?
21: Well, that sounds great.
0: That sounds ideal. Have you listened to Darius's quizzes in the past?
21: I have.
0: Okay. And do you play? I mean, we all kind of play along, because it is multiple choice. So you kind of do the math in your head, don't you?
21: That's correct. Yes.
0: Oh, okay. Are you feeling it today?
21: Oh, yeah, I think so.
0: Okay. Darius Madavi, you take it away. What's the theme today?
4: All right. Today's theme, the Men's World Cup.
0: Oh,
4: 2026.
0: Perfect. Oh, perfect. Alan, have you been watching World Cup?
21: Somewhat, but not probably enough.
0: Okay. Well, I don't know. You're not getting into the weeds when it comes to actual player games.
4: This is
0: general. Okay.
4: Yeah.
0: Excellent. Let's take it away.
4: All right, let's jump in. Question one. Soccer has a long and storied history, with records tracing the sport's origin back more than 2,000 years. This wasn't exactly the game we know and love today. Take the ball, for instance. Back in medieval times, it was often made from an inflated animal bladder covered in leather. Your question is, what animal, known for its keen sense of smell and mushroom hunting abilities, was the bladder in a soccer ball usually taken from? A. Dog. B. Horse. C. Cow. Or D. Pig.
21: Pig.
0: I got. Wasn't it? Didn't it used to be called a pigskin, or was that a football?
4: I think that was a football.
0: That was a football.
4: American football.
0: American football is pigskin. Same thing. They used the pigskin for that too.
4: Yeah,
0: okay.
4: Pretty much. All right. Well done. Off to a good start. I also say, some people say it traces back more than 2,000 years. FIFA says that, but the first record. That's just a kicking game. That wasn't really soccer. The first real record is about 900 years old. It comes from England, 1170. Still. Pretty ancient.
0: Okay.
4: All right. Question two. Speaking of the game changing, one of the most controversial parts of the 2026 Men's World Cup game so far has been the introduction of hydration breaks. FIFA says these breaks are important, given all the games being played in sweltering heat, as they allow players a chance to drink some water, or perhaps a sports drink, which is mostly water, during each half. But which of the following liquids is not water-based? A. Vinegar. B. Vodka. C. Hydrochloric acid. Or D. Olive oil.
0: Oh.
21: Oh my gosh.
0: That's a twist. Hmm. You threw a twist in there.
21: Mm-hmm. Okay, so first one was vinegar. Second one was...
4: Vodka.
21: Third...
4: Hydrochloric acid. And fourth, olive oil.
21: Yeah. Yeah, fourth was...
4: Olive oil.
21: Which one does not have water
4: yes.
21: in it?
4: That's right.
21: I'm going to go with olive oil.
0: Nicely done.
4: Well done,
0: Alan. Nicely done. I was leading to olive oil, too. So, okay. Steve, right. you had that thumbs up on
21: first
0: that.
21: I was going to go with hydrochloric acid, but I thought, no, that's got to have some water in it.
4: Yeah, you're exactly right. Well done. All right, killing it so far. Ready for question three?
21: Okay.
4: All right. I'm no expert, but it seems like this Men's World Cup has really rekindled many Canadians' interest in soccer. While I'm sure it won't be overtaking hockey anytime soon, it's been nice to see the appreciation for what makes soccer unique. Maybe most of all, the fact that the stars of the show are the feet and not the hands. So your question is, which of the following is a bone found in the typical human foot? A. Metatarsal. B. Coccyx. C. Patella. Or D, trapezium.
0: Oh,
21: Whoa.
0: Anatomy.
21: Okay. First one was
4: metatarsal.
21: I'm going to go with metatarsal.
4: Look at that. You got it right.
0: He was going with it before we gave him the win on that one.
4: Perfect.
0: Well done. What was your rationale on that one, Alan?
21: Well, something about metatarsal indicated something to do, I've heard it before or something to do
0: with, okay.
21: With the foot.
4: Well done. Yeah, your metacarpals are in your hands, and I think carpal tunnel syndrome, a lot of people know.
0: Right.
4: So metatarsal is foot, metacarpal hand.
0: Right. I wouldn't have made the connection, but that's pretty cool.
4: Mm-hmm. All right. Well done.
0: You've got three. I think you've already won the sweatshirt, but we've got two more questions to go.
4: All right. Question
21: All right.
4: four. Here we go. Tomorrow, Canada will play in our first ever round of 16 match in the FIFA Men's World Cup. We have never made it this far before. So, to celebrate this historic round of 16 match, here's a question about the number 16. What is the name for a 16-sided polygon? A. Hexagon. B. Sexagon. C. Dodecagon. Or D. Hexadecagon?
21: Whoa. Oh, you gotta be Gotta be a mathematician for this one. Okay, let's once more.
4: A hexagon. B.
21: Okay, that's seven. Yeah, that's not it.
4: B sexagon.
21: Sexagon, that's not it.
4: C dodecagon. Or D hexadecagon.
21: Dodecagon. That one. My first thought was the last one, but
4: you doubted yourself. You had it narrowed down to two, so that was good.
21: Right.
0: I liked hearing the process of elimination. No, that's not it.
4: It's good. Yeah, dodecagon is 12. Hexagon and sexagon are both six sides.
0: Okay.
4: Sexagon is archaic, and then hexadecagon. That was a hard one. So well done. One last question for the road.
0: You ready, Alan?
21: I'm ready.
4: All right. Question five. For this one, a bit of soccer trivia. The fastest goal ever in the sport during a recorded or televised game happened in 2017 when Scottish player Gavin Stokes scored just 2.1 seconds into the match. Impressive. But this question is about a different two-second feat. And if you live in a city, you've probably seen it. A bird standing on the sidewalk, then suddenly taking off, accelerating from 0 to 100 kilometers per hour in just 2 seconds. Which of the following birds is able to do that? A. Pigeon. B. Hummingbird. C. Chicken. Or D. Hawk?
21: I'm going to have to go with hawk. Oh, my gosh.
4: Maybe shockingly, the answer is pigeon.
0: Pigeon. I was just, really?
21: You know what?
0: Okay,
21: you know what? Again, the first feeling was pigeon. I should have gone with my.
4: You still killed it. Well done.
0: Alan Kadowitz, you still got 3 out of 5 correct, and you won yourself a beautiful On the Coast sweatshirt. Thank you so much for playing along, Alan. One more quick question. Who's going to win the match tomorrow between Canada and Morocco?
21: Oh, I'd like it to be Canada, but I have a feeling it's going to be Morocco.
0: Okay, we're going with Canada.
21: All right.
0: Well done.
21: All right.
0: Have a great afternoon.
4: Thanks again.
0: And Darius Mudavi, thank you very much. Nice to have you back. Steve, you want to squeeze in a few traffic notes before the news?
1: We're currently watching a police incident in Langley. This is eastbound on Highway 1 at 248th Street. The right lane is currently blocked. Single lane of traffic getting through. We'll take another look at the roads coming up in just a few minutes.
0: Thank you. Now, what do resource proponents in BC think of the southern route for Alberta's proposed pipeline? We'll put it to them right after the news.
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24: The Canadian actor Jack Innan first found an audience posting funny TikTok videos online. Those clips earned him a devoted fan base and the title of the internet's boyfriend. Jack has translated that online success into an acting career, and he'll be here to tell you about it.
25: From CBC News, The World is Sour, I'm Arshin Shamila. An Ontario couple found guilty of murdering a young Indigenous boy in their care have been sentenced to life. They were also sentenced to additional time for assaulting the younger brother, who spoke outside the court today. Reporter Talia Sarv has the details.
26: It's good that they got what they deserved.
27: 14-year-old JL speaking with media outside a Milton courthouse after his former foster parents Becky Hamber and Brandy Cooney were handed life sentences. The Burlington couple had been caring for JL and his older brother and had plans to adopt them. The pair were found guilty in May of murdering LL in 2022 and assaulting and confining JL. He was among several others, including the boy's biological mum and former teacher, who shared victim impact statements on Friday. JL remembered his brother with warmth.
26: He was a very nice, intelligent and kind person.
27: The case is sparking intense scrutiny of Ontario's child welfare system following a lengthy trial with dozens of witnesses. The judge told the court the two women had harmed already vulnerable persons. Talia Sarv, CBC News, Toronto.
25: A shelter-in-place order has been reinstated in the Northwest Territories village of Fort Simpson. That's due to worsening wildfire conditions caused by changing winds and an overnight flare-up. This is a second shelter-in-place the community has been under since the fire began threatening the town. Most of the village's 1,300 residents left the community earlier this week. Elections Alberta has rejected a petition that calls for a ban on a new coal mining in the eastern slopes of the Rocky Mountains. The initiative was spearheaded by the musician Cor Blunt. As Karina Zapata reports, canvassers gathered more signatures than required, but the number of verified signatures fell below the threshold.
28: It's not over. There's more ways to stop coal mining on the eastern slopes than a petition that's being manipulated.
29: Beth Andreessen and her husband collected signatures across southern Alberta. A total of 196,000 signatures were collected, well above the 177,000 required, but only 172,000 were verified. Elections Alberta says some signatories were unable or unwilling to verify

0: If built, the pipeline will run to the southern BC along the existing Trans Mountain route. But as Aaron Collin explains, some questions still remain.
1: Still some uncertainty for sure, but it looks much more doable today than it did before this announcement.
2: Jackie Forrest is cautiously optimistic. The Calgary energy analyst says it's good news that a pipeline to the West Coast is a step closer to being built. But Forrest says there are still some unknowns, including who will actually use the pipe.
1: You've got to get some long-term shipping commitments on the pipeline, get some interest from buyers.
2: There are also concerns about how much public ownership is involved in the line. Kent Fellows is an economist at the University of Calgary.
3: You know, as a fundamentalist free market economist, I am a little bit disappointed that that we can't let the market take care of this one.
2: Well, the pipeline proposal will also have to make its way through Ottawa's major projects office process before being built. If that happens, construction could begin in the fall of 2027. Aaron Collins, CBC News, Calgary.
0: And that is your World This Hour. 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For CBC News, I'm Arshin Shamila.

0: Marcin. Thank you very much for that. And thanks so much for joining us this Friday, July 3rd for On the Coast. And in fact, from our CBC Vancouver studios, we are broadcasting right across the province. So if you're usually tuned in to the team from Radio West or All Points West, we are happy to have you along with us today. I'm Gloria Makarenko. Now, the politicians have had their say, but what needs to happen to get shovels in the ground for a new pipeline from Alberta through southern BC? We're going to talk to the head of Resource Works about that. And we'll turn to a sports expert to help set up the soccer match between Canada and Morocco tomorrow morning. Yes, the pressure is on. Right now, Steve Jung, he's been watching traffic here across Metro Vancouver and beyond. Hey, Steve, what can you tell us?
1: Well, we've got this police incident in Langley. It's eastbound on Highway 1 at 248th Street. The right lane is currently blocked, just a single lane of traffic getting through. If you are heading out of the Lower Mainland, good to keep in mind that there is a bit of an issue on the Coquihalla Highway. It happened between Coldwater Road and Larson Hill. There's a car fire. The southbound direction has now been closed between Merritt and Hope. Good to keep this one in mind if you are planning to head out that way. We'll have more on the roads coming up in just a few minutes.
0: Okay, thank you very much for that. And around the province weather-wise, right across the north coast, including Haida Gwaii, Prince Rupert, and inland to Terrace and Hazeltons, all the Hazeltons and Smithers, it's been a mainly cloudy day. Some areas have seen more breaks of blue sky. Chance of showers in the mix for today and tomorrow, and highs around 17. For the northeast, Fort St. John and Fort Nelson, a mix of sun and cloud and a slight chance of afternoon showers. Potential for some thunderstorms developing later today and this evening, and that same scenario will repeat tomorrow with highs around 20 degrees. For Prince George and the central interior, you have seen increasing cloud this afternoon and into the evening. Just a chance of showers, a 30% chance right now. Thunderstorms may develop for you as well. Tomorrow, you're in for a mainly cloudy day, chance of showers and a possible thunderstorm or two or three in the afternoon. Highs around 18 degrees. For the southern interior, it's been a warm one, mainly sunny as well, highs up to 28 degrees, and that's going to continue right through the weekend. For the southeast, a mix of sun and cloud, possible evening showers, and we're leaving in that risk of thunderstorms for you as well. You'll see some clearing skies tomorrow, and you've got a sunny forecast right through the weekend and highs of 27. And for the south coast, and that includes Vancouver Island, now the North Island, we'll see a few more showers in the rest of the region, but in general, a mix of sun and cloud today. Tomorrow, clearing skies right across the south coast, clear by the afternoon, highs anywhere from 21 to 26 degrees, and a sunny forecast for the south coast right through the weekend. So the Prime Minister took part in two big announcements yesterday, a broad cooperative prosperity agreement between Canada and BC, and a proposed oil pipeline through Alberta to BC's south coast. So joining us now for his thoughts on this is Stuart Muir, the CEO of Resource Works. That is a Vancouver advocacy group that supports Canada's natural resource industry. And we've caught up with Stuart in Calgary today. Stuart, hi there.
2: Hi, Gloria.
0: So are you in stampede mode today?
2: Oh, yes, I am. I was out seeing the Broncos today, and fantastic to see those rodeo sports right up close.
0: Well, then it's going to be very interesting.

0: to sort of gauge some of the conversations that come up after the announcements. What went through your mind when you heard both announcements yesterday?
1: Well, I think there was a sense we had, lots of people had, that something was coming. When it arrived yesterday, I think it was a surprise to everybody. Certainly to me, the fact that it was a day bookended by the Prime Minister on the coast, and then the Prime Minister and the Premier of Alberta, you know, covering both sides of the Rockies, which back in November, there was a lot of criticism. Hey, how come you left BC out? And now I think they've had time to process all of that. Obviously, a lot of work has been done, a huge amount of work, that they were able to come out with this sweeping deal yesterday. So it's really, I mean, I have to say, breathtaking, the scope of it when you look at all of the components.
0: Right. Well, you're talking about, you know, what's in it for BC, but you are in Calgary right now. I mean, how is the news being received there?
1: Well, I think Calgary's learned to be cautious in its optimism about things that go through BC based on, you know, the experience of the last decade or so. But I think there is a practical turn of mind that if this is the way to allow Alberta to achieve its resource potential, as it's seen in Alberta, then with the backing of the Prime Minister, he's making a big political bet himself. This comes with consequences as a leader to be able to, having, you know, made some promises, then to fulfill them. So I haven't found anyone who's criticizing it as something that shouldn't be done. I mean, there's certainly lots of discussion of details, but I think there's a broad sense of optimism and constructiveness around this.
0: Okay, optimism, but not a whole lot of buy-in. I mean, Pembina Pipeline will only have a 10% economic stake during construction, with another potential 10% once it reaches a commercial operation. Why don't you think private companies are investing more money in the project just yet?
1: Everyone who's in a Canadian resource company, oil and gas company in Calgary, will say the same thing, I suspect, which is that Canada has lost the confidence of international investors. Now, we do rely enormously on international capital to come into Canada to allow us to build the economy. That's just the way it's always been. And if those investors don't think that they're investment will be a good one, a productive one, they won't put the money down. And the last number of years have shown them to be very, very cautious. There was optimism 10, 15 years ago, but they experience, retrain them. So the problem is, the reason that we don't have more than one company, Pembina, putting up more than, you know, a fraction is, everyone I talk to tells me, because of that loss of confidence. So we have to re-earn confidence. And, you know, if this whole thing succeeds, I think we actually will do that.
0: Well, again, and if it doesn't, taxpayers are on the hook. I mean, how do you respond to taxpayers who are concerned about just how much governments are on the hook for here?
1: Well, you know, if you own a gold mine, you can make a lot of money selling the gold. If you own an oil well, you're going to be able to sell that oil. I mean, this is a 2 million barrel a day increase to the current output of Canada. When you put all of the things together, not just that concern BC, but what Alberta is looking at, they're projecting, the economists here project, that the world over the next 15 years will have about one third less supply of oil from the sources that it gets it from today. So 31 million barrels a day will go out of production and have to be replaced, because no one is predicting that the world will stop using oil. Now, that's longer into the future, but in these 15 years, where is that 31 million barrels going to come from? If a couple of million of those new barrels come from Canada, from what they often call the low decline, long life assets of Northern Alberta, because they know where the oil is. They don't have to drill new wells all the time. They have the big oil sands mines and areas. There's a certainty there. So why shouldn't Canada be the one that contributes 2 million barrels to what the world needs? So is there a market for it? Yes.
0: Tell me about the market for it.
1: The market for it is in the areas of the world where economies are growing to catch up with the more prosperous areas. Consumption of oil is not growing in the U.S. and Canada or Western Europe. it is growing in East Asia, especially in those economies that are supplying the manufactured goods that the world seemingly can't do without. And that's really the growth area. That's why Korea, Japan, Taiwan, India, Malaysia, China are all customers of the new growth of supply of the last couple of years out of Burnaby, because they need that in their economies that are growing, and they really can't get it from just anywhere. It's kind of specialized.
0: Well, and what do we know so far about the actual route and its impact on our region?
1: Well, we know not everything, because the question mark is, okay, we have got a new pipeline that goes to Westridge Terminal in Burnaby, where there has for more than half a century been the oil terminal there. And now that's been increased in size. They've got the tank farm that's bigger. That's what's allowing the Trans Mountain expansion project to do what it's doing now, and it has for 2 years. And the pipeline from Edmonton will follow the same routes, we're told by the Prime Minister yesterday, that, except it needs to get, in all likelihood, from what I can see, to Roberts Bank, to where the Tsawwassen Ferry Terminal is, just to the north of there. And this raises all kinds of interesting questions. So how do you get from that point where a new line departs from the existing right-of-way to there? It has to go through areas that have a lot of people living in Metro Vancouver. That's one thing. And then there's no oil terminal there now. That would all have to be built, even though there's deep water and they could take big ships there. There's a lack of the correct infrastructure to do this.
0: Well, again, when we talk about infrastructure, a new pipeline, I mean, they can't just copy and paste the work that's already been done by Trans Mountain. But how do you think the experience with Trans Mountain can help to inform a new pipeline?
1: Well, I think Trans Mountain showed us in fresh recent memory that although there was trepidation, there were real fears, there was all kind of public response. We had a very robust public engagement process, hearings. It was litigated. I think there were close to 20 lawsuits before the Supreme Court finally said at the end of it, you know, this is it. That pipeline is legal. It checks all the boxes. And it's been through all of that, the regulatory processes. We've shown that the workforce, thousands of skilled workers are needed for that. So you need a couple of years to line that up, make sure the workforce is in place. We need a sped up regulatory process, because it was years for Trans Mountain and it got slowed down by legal processes. And right now, if the promise is to have shovels in the ground, as your report says, by the end of 2027, that's a very aggressive timeline. So it's not just the construction part of it. It's the regulatory and permitting process that I think is already beginning, or will soon.
0: Right. You know, there are at least two West Coast environmental groups that are raising some concerns about the impact of the increased tanker traffic on the southern resident killer whales. Those are protected under the Species at Risk Act. What potential does this have, do you think, in halting or delaying a new pipeline?
1: Well, I would say the designers of this agreement have been alive to this legitimate concern. And you can see the Orca program and a very significant allocation of funding to do the things they have in mind. I'm not sure what those are. So it's certainly recognized. I think in the case of Trans Mountain, it might have been recognized, but it wasn't really, they weren't leading on that until later on, after it became more of a public issue. So I think getting ahead of it and finding out, you know, what are the issues. One thing I think is interesting is the number of ships when Trans Mountain was expanded wasn't that large in number, because Vancouver is a very, very busy port. There's all kinds of shipping through there, and there has been for a long time, which is not an excuse for it, but because every new ship adds more traffic. But I think with the Roberts Bank allowing for much larger ships, imagine that there are ships that can take five times what one of those ships today we see sailing out of Burnaby and through the Second and First Narrows, one ship, five times the cargo, well, fewer ships. So I think that's one thing to be considering when we are looking at the amount of traffic to be managed. It's going to look different than just simply more of the same.
0: Right. So presuming this does become a reality, Stuart, what does BC get out of it?
1: Well, it's interesting. I was reflecting on the statement from the BC government today on some conditions. They've laid out the language that they have in the deal with Ottawa. It seems very clear. It's been thought through, very specific benefits in terms of a royalty share and then some other legal protections. But looking at that took me back in time 14 years, because in 2012, before the Christy Clark BC Liberal government said we support Trans Mountain Pipeline, Christy Clark came out with, or it became famous, I guess, the five conditions without which the BC government would not support that pipeline. And there are some echoes, I think, in what we have today of that. It was not popular in Calgary back then. And now I don't hear anyone in Calgary saying they're uncomfortable, because it is not the practice in Canada for a province to be able to go to a federally regulated activity and the economy of another province and demand a portion of it. That's not how it's done in the Canadian system. But now we have a carve out, and it is not too dissimilar from that. So that's a very significant, perhaps a precedent, I don't know, but certainly an action that gives a contractual assurance to the BC government that its treasury will directly benefit when the Alberta Treasury benefits from this activity.
0: Stuart Muir, I'm sure we will have other occasions in the near future to get through more details. Yes. And we are going to be continuing the discussion in our next hour here at On the Coast as well. But thank you. Thanks very much for your time today.
1: Thank you.
0: That's Stuart Muir, the CEO of Resource Works. And you know that your thoughts and comments are always welcome. Feel free to send us an email, onthecoast@cbc.ca, onthecoast@cbc.ca. And you can always send us a text. The number to send us a text at is 236-330-2623. Right now, Steve Jung has got some traffic for us.
2: Gloria, we're getting reports now of a crash in Surrey. This is on Highway 15 southbound at 88th Avenue, 176th Street. The right lane is currently blocked. We're continuing to watch a stall in Surrey. This is westbound on Highway 17 at 104th Avenue, currently blocking the right lane. Expect some delays in the area. No reports of stalls or crashes on Vancouver Island. Some delays just leaving the downtown core on major routes like Blanchard Street just at the end of the day. Nothing too unexpected. We do have a car fire currently on the Coquihalla Highway between Coldwater Road and Larson Hill. The southbound direction is now currently closed. Use an alternate route instead. That stretch of the highway between Merritt and Hope. Once again, no southbound traffic is currently getting through. We'll have more coming up in just a few minutes.
0: Okay, thank you very much. More pipeline talk from the U.S. ambassador to Canada. Yes, he told CBC Radio this morning that Canada is a logical supplier to fill America's oil needs. Ambassador Pete Hoekstra told CBC's Rebecca Zandbergen that Alberta could be an ideal source for oil to the U.S., and this comes as Alberta pitched a route on Thursday for its proposed West Coast pipeline aiming to export oil to Asian markets. So here's what Ambassador Hoekstra had to say this morning.
3: I'm curious what you, there was a big announcement in Canada yesterday, I'm sure you saw it, about the pipeline and which route it's going to take. And again, talking about diversifying our markets and heading to Asia. What did you make of all of that?
4: I mean, we've always said that if Canada can, you know, diversify, you know, its markets for extraction and those types of things, fine. Alberta, as far as we can tell, Alberta has enough oil that it can ship it west, it can ship it north, it can ship it east, and if they ship in all those directions, there might still be enough to ship some south. Okay, we're looking, and we've made it clear that we're in the market for 3 to 4 million more barrels of oil per day. Again, Canada is a logical supplier for that. We've got the infrastructure, both in pipelines. We've got the infrastructure and business relationships working together. You know, we think Alberta might be the ideal place to get and fill those requirements, fill those needs that we believe that we have. But at the same time, if we can't strike a deal with Alberta, we will go to other places in
3: the
4: world
3: elsewhere.
4: And we'll find other sources of oil.
3: And you think you can fill the gap if you needed to, if not from Alberta?
4: Oh, yeah. I mean, you know, Alberta's not the only place for the United States of America to get oil from. There are other places where we can get oil from.
3: Yeah.
4: Again, Alberta is ideal. We have the infrastructure in place already. Accelerate the pace of oil going through the pipelines and those types of things. But if Canada decides, no, we'd rather ship that oil somewhere else and we don't want to ship it to the United States, again, that's a decision that Canada can make. But America's not going to wait for that decision. We will go to other places in the world to look at where we can get that oil from.
0: Again, that's some of the conversation between Pete Hoekstra, the ambassador of U.S. ambassador to Canada. He was speaking on CBC Radio's Ottawa Morning earlier today. Now, in World Cup, Canada faces Morocco tomorrow morning. Morocco is currently ranked 6th compared to Canada's ranking of 30th. So the game is going to be played in Houston. Team Canada flew there on Monday. Ashley Docking is a sports commentator and analyst, and she spoke with CBC's Mark Carcasol earlier this week about Team Canada's chances.
5: It's going to be tough. Listen, I think when they drew South Africa, everyone was like, okay, there's a real opportunity here for them to advance. Morocco is no joke. They were in the semifinals in the last World Cup. They've really built their program, and they are a team that loves to possess the ball, okay? So they want to pass it around, but they don't want to do it passively. They do it with intent. They're decisive, and they want to make you feel uncomfortable. Canada is going to have to be very opportunistic. If they don't get a lot of chances to score because Morocco is able to possess the ball 70% of the time, well, that one touch, it better be magic.
6: What does Canada have to do here, you know, aside from making the most of its opportunities, you know, going for an overarching strategy? What does Canada have to do here?
5: A little bit more balance. Okay. I think we saw that when Alphonso Davies finally came in, and so there's questions about how long he'll play in the match, how fit he is. Moise Bombido on defense, but how fit he's going to be. But offensively, I think we were very much committed to advancing the ball up the right side of the pitch. When Alphonso Davies came in, all of a sudden, it's left to right, right to left. There's creativity. The defense has to think a little bit more, and I think that's what you want to do. You want to be unpredictable, and not in a spastic kind of way where Jesse Marsh is on the sideline. What are you guys doing out there? But in an unpredictable way that's creative and makes the defense go, okay, wait, we have to be on our heels a little bit more. Maybe we're not in control all the time.
6: Mm-hmm. Speaking of Davies, how would you see his overall contribution being there on the pitch with his teammates?
5: I think I said this before, but having Alphonso Davies join you on the pitch is like having your favorite cousin show up at the function.
6: I like that.
5: You're like, I'm here with all the elders, if you will, the aunties and uncles, and you're like, wait, Alphonso, this is about to get good.
6: Yeah.
5: And I think we see that. It's the belief that you have in somebody. When you have a teammate that's as exceptional and as talented as him, when he comes in, you do have this feeling of, okay, maybe this is possible, and that belief does have to be there. Quite frankly, he did look a little bit rusty, which is to be expected for somebody who hadn't played since May. Mm-hmm. But the speed is there. He did get displaced a couple times. But we saw early just the passes through, making the defense think. So, yeah, spiritual, I think, is a really good way to put it. And they're going to need to be looking to the heavens for kind of that perfect moment if they're going to dispatch Morocco.
0: So that was sports analyst Ashley Docking talking to CBC's Mark Carcasol earlier this week. And regardless of the result tomorrow, Canada's success is already historic, with the team advancing farther than ever before in the World Cup. Now, Carly Rae Jepsen, again, originally from Mission, British Columbia, she's working on a new double album. It's called Day and Night. So here's the first single. It's called On Wires.

0: Brand new song from Carly Rae Jepsen. On Wires is the first single from her upcoming double album, Day and Night. That's coming out in September. Steve Jung, what are you watching on the roads?
1: We're currently getting a little bit of good news for the roads right now, Gloria. We do have reports that the crash in Surrey Highway 15 southbound at 88th Avenue, that has been cleared rather quickly. In Langley, the police incident eastbound on Highway 1 at 248, that is gone as well, as is the stall westbound on Highway 17 at 104th Avenue. We'll have more on the roads coming up after the news.
0: Oh my, spoiler alert for the Argentina-Cabo Verde game. Cabo Verde just scored. It's now tied at 1. Your news is next.
2: This is CBC News from Vancouver. Good afternoon, I'm Robert Zimmerman. The mother of a young fisherman has identified him as the captain of the charter boat that sank off Richmond on Sunday. According to a report by the Canadian Press, Ashley Lynn says her 23-year-old son, Chen Ming, is among six people missing and feared drowned. She says the boat was operated top fishing and wants the company to explain what happened. Lynn and Chen's girlfriend, Haley Lee, both told the Canadian Press in a joint interview that he had recently complained that a side door was broken on the 30-foot boat. The mayor of a small BC community along the proposed oil pipeline route says it brings up many issues for his community. Shelley Joyce has more.
3: You know, you're not having to break ground through an entirely new route and make new deals and negotiate with completely new partners.
4: Clearwater Mayor Merlin Blackwell says he was not surprised to hear that the proposed pipeline will follow the path of the existing Trans Mountain Pipeline. The surge in population will impact small communities in the North Thompson, like Clearwater, BC.
3: So there are so many different things that we're going to need to talk to the province and the federal government about, and we're going to need to talk about them now.
4: Blackwell says he's concerned about the timing of this venture. It coincides with another massive project in the area, a copper mine that's currently in its final stages of the environmental assessment process. He says Clearwater can't absorb the social challenges, the housing needs, and demands on roads and highways from two large projects without the help from government.
3: What we got the last time barely covered the basic bills, and quite frankly, the citizens of Clearwater lost out on that one.
4: Shelley Joyce, CBC News, Kamloops.
2: Independent MLA Amelia Boltby is crossing the floor to join the NDP. Emily Fagan has more.
5: Amelia, welcome to the BC NDP caucus.
6: Premier David Eby and 10 MLAs from the BC NDP gathered in the legislature to welcome a new member to their caucus. Amelia Boltby, MLA for Penticton-Summerland, left the BC Conservatives last October, citing concerns with former leader John Rustad's leadership. She has served as an independent since. But Boltby said she reached out to the NDP about a week ago about joining the party, citing concerns over the new BC Conservative leader, Carrie Lynn Finley, and what Boltby calls Trump-style populism.
7: The reason for this move is because I want to be part of the solution, and it's because I know that I can do a much better job for my constituents, being with such a strong team and with this premier.
6: With this move, the NDP will now have a two-seat majority. There are five other MLAs who currently sit as independents, all of them former members of the BC Conservative Caucus. Emily Fagan, CBC News, Victoria.
2: Northern Health has postponed community engagement sessions due to ongoing job action by BC nurses. Tom Summer has more.
8: Community engagement sessions were expected in Fort St. John, Dawson Creek, Fort Nelson, and Smithers to collect input on patient care as part of its new strategic plan. Now Northern Health says those sessions are on hold due to job action. Frontline staff were invited to take part in the sessions along with the public. Nurses are refusing to do all non-nursing duties along with overtime. The BC Nurses Union began job action on Thursday. The union represents 60,000 nurses in the province and issued a strike notice earlier this week after members voted to reject a contract deal. Nurses say they want a pay increase and protections from violence in the workplace. Negotiations are expected to begin next week. Northern Health says they're waiting for the situation to stabilize and will share rescheduled dates when available. Tom Summer, CBC News, Fort St. John.
2: And the RCMP in Kelowna are investigating an ATV crash that left one person dead and two others injured. Brady Strachan has more.
9: According to the RCMP, three people were riding the ATV when it left a trail in the McCullough Lake area, a popular recreation site about 40 kilometers southeast of Kelowna. Central Okanagan Search and Rescue was also called to assist with the incident. Search manager Ed Hensel.
10: They overshot corner on a road. It's my understanding that they were not wearing helmets, which is pretty sad and pretty preventable.
9: Two other riders on the ATV were treated at the scene for minor injuries. Hensel says the fatal crash should serve as a warning to people in the backcountry about the need to wear protective equipment like helmets.
10: It's not the first time that area is very popular with campers, and there's a lot of roads and trails there, but not a lot of folks wearing helmets.
9: The RCMP and the BC Coroner Service are investigating. Brady Strachan, CBC News, Kelowna.
2: And that's the CBC News from Vancouver. 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
0: Thank you very much, Rob. And thanks so much for joining us here on this Friday, July 3rd. Today, On the Coast is collaborating with our colleagues at Radio West and All Points West. So we are broadcasting right across the province from CBC Vancouver. Welcome. So we are all on the edge of our seats because tomorrow Canada is taking on Morocco for a knockout match as part of the round of 16. So coming up in a moment, we are going to hear from fans of both countries about the excitement, the pride, and their predictions for the game. And Vancouver City Council has voted to keep the Granville Street pedestrian zone open even after the World Cup moves on. There's been a lot of excitement about that move, so it's going to be extended through Labor Day weekend. But it comes at a price. So coming up, we're going to be joined by a city councilor to talk about what this means for taxpayers and downtown businesses, too. Right now, let's bring you up to date on what's going on the roads with Steve Jung.
1: Gloria, we're getting reports now of a stalled semi in Surrey. Looks like this is westbound on Highway 17 before 104th Avenue in the right lane. That one causing a little bit of a slowdown right now, but hopefully they'll have it out of the way soon. If you are heading out of the Lower Mainland and if you are planning to drive on the Coquihalla Highway, please do keep in mind that there is a bit of an issue there right now on the highway between Coldwater Road and Larson Hill. The southbound direction is currently closed due to an earlier car fire that has not yet been reopened. Good to keep this one in mind if you are planning to travel out there and eventually make your way back using roughly that same route. We're also seeing that there aren't too many issues on Vancouver Island at this time. A little bit of delay on the highway, but doesn't look to be anything too unusual. Some pockets of heavier volume just on Highway 19 going past Nanaimo, and some delays on major routes in downtown Victoria as people make their way home and to the North Island at the end of the day. We'll keep an eye on that and more coming up in just a few minutes.
0: Steve, thank you very much for that. And around the province, weather-wise, mainly cloudy day for the North Coast. Some areas have seen a little more sunshine, but right from Haida Gwaii through Rupert and inland to Terrace and Smithers. Tomorrow, you've got mostly cloudy conditions with a chance of showers and highs of 17. In the Northeast, Fort St. John, Fort Nelson, a mix of sun and cloud for you. Now, you may be already experiencing some afternoon showers, leaving in the chance of that, and also a chance of thunder storms today, and that same scenario for tomorrow. Your highs around the 20 degree mark. Now there's increasing cloud this afternoon in Prince George in the central interior. You may see a few showers develop, even some thunderstorms as we get into the evening hours. Tomorrow, mainly cloudy conditions and just a chance of showers in the afternoon. And again, the thunderstorms may return. Your highs are around that 18 degree mark. For Kelowna and Kamloops and the southern interior in general, hot and mainly sunny as well. Highs up to 28 right through the weekend. Now, the southeast, a little bit more storm activity is possible. A mix of sun and cloud today. You could see some showers this evening and a risk of thunderstorms. But clearing up tomorrow, you've got a sunny forecast right through the weekend with highs in the high 20s. And the south coast, yeah, we're already seeing a lot more sunshine around today. Started off rather cloudy and just a little drizzly. I don't know. The North Island, yes, you could still continue with a few showers. Temperatures right across the south coast, anywhere from 21 to 26. 6 degrees as the skies clear by the afternoon tomorrow, and we've got sunshine in the forecast for the south coast right through the weekend. Now, Canada's record-breaking World Cup run has captivated the country. There's growing excitement and celebrations after every game. And the knockout match between Canada and Morocco tomorrow in Houston is going to be one to remember. So we have two guests with us now to share some fan excitement. Ous Sentel is a Moroccan fan. He's in studio with us right now. Ous, hello there.
11: Thank you so much for having me today.
0: I'm glad you're here. And on the line is Jaden Versluys. He's cheering for Team Canada, and he is in Texas. Jaden, hello to you.
12: Hello. Thanks for having me, guys.
0: Well, I'm glad you're both with us today. So, Ous, as a Moroccan fan, just how are you feeling ahead of tomorrow's match?
11: Well, on paper, we know that Morocco has more chance. Morocco is ranked number 6 in their FIFA ranking. And it's also, when we talk about the squad, the value of the players, it's over 500 million compared to the Canadian team where it's only 200. But we don't play soccer on the paper. We play on the turf. So it's going to be a very tough game. I'm so excited about it. And I have a mix of feelings because I'm Moroccan and Canadian at the same time. So definitely my heart is with Morocco. But I have big respect to Canada for all the achievement that they have doing so far in this tournament. But tomorrow it's going to be their last game.
0: Oh, look at the smile on your face. Jaden, you're there in Texas. You're going to be watching the game in person tomorrow. Just how are you feeling?
12: Yeah, I'm excited. Like, it's the biggest game ever for Canada. And I think we're prepared. We played Morocco last World Cup, only lost 2-1. And I think our squad is 100 times better than it was. We're more experienced. 7 of our players played in the last World Cup against Morocco, so I think we're ready to take them out of the tournament early. There's been a lot of upsets this World Cup. I mean, Cape Verde's literally tied 1-1 to Argentina right now, so anything can happen. Morocco on paper is better, but I think we've got them this time.
0: Oh, you make a really good point. And Ous, you just were looking over the shoulder. We've got a big screen on here in the studio. And again, what about the underdogs, like the Cape Verde goal just now against Argentina?
11: Yeah, I'm so happy about all the African teams. I think this is their first time that we can see 9 of 10 of African teams. They were able to reach the round 32, which is very exciting. To see what Cape Verde is doing, it's something that is unbelievable to play against Argentina at that high level. It's something that is amazing. I'm so happy for them.
0: Yeah, again, but Jaden makes the point. Canada could also be, you know, the underdog that
11: Absolutely.
0: Comes through. Jaden, what's the atmosphere like down there right now?
12: Yeah, it's crazy. I'm still trying to find the huge group of Canadian fans and see how many of us really flew out to support. But overall, the experience is incredible out here. Every match I've been to with Canada fans, we've shown up. In the same ways we show up for hockey, we've slowly proven Canada's a soccer country as well.
0: Now, Jaden, have you been attending more of the games in person, or are you talking about the fan zones?
12: Yeah, I've attended every Vancouver match, and then I've attended a game in Seattle, and then a couple games in Texas now.
0: I see. And what about for you, Ous? How have you been enjoying the games here?
11: I love it. It's such a pleasure to see Canada co-hosting this World Cup for the first time. Of course, I supported Canada and I was so sad when they lost the game against Switzerland. But I attended the game at BC Place against Qatar where they won 6-0 and this was phenomenal. I felt so sad for the players who got injured, Kone, but it was the atmosphere was amazing. I have never seen, as an immigrant Canadian, get too much excited about soccer. And something that is very, very exciting to see all people, they are united, supporting their team.
0: Right. And how are you feeling? And Jaden, maybe you can answer this as well. I know you're in Texas right now, but just the general mood around the city and the number of international fans. I mean, how would you describe that ambiance?
12: Yeah, in terms, like, Vancouver is the most incredible city I've ever been to at this point. Like, the energy for the World Cup in Vancouver on Granville Street at the fan zones and everything is kind of unlike we've ever seen before, even for hockey and everything. So it's been great, and everyone's just coming together as one, all the cultures, all different countries and everything. So it's super cool to experience. And I recommend anyone, if you're close to any of the fan zones, to get out there and actually go partake in it, because it's once in a lifetime.
0: No, you're absolutely right. So, Jaden, you're still looking for some other Canadians to cheer along with tomorrow. Is that right?
12: Yeah, 100%.
0: Okay. And Oos, what about for you? I mean, you're here in Vancouver. I mean, you know, the local watch parties are going to be full of Canada jerseys tomorrow morning. What's your plan for watching the game?
11: Well, we have the Moroccan Associations of BC. We are planning to watch the game in Cole Harbour Fan Zone. It's going to be so much fun. Of course, I had the chance to watch some games in the Fan Zone in Burnaby, in the PNE. I think Vancouver, it's invested a lot in this World Cup. And I watch the news and I see what's going on in other cities. I guess that the atmosphere in Vancouver, it's very unique.
0: Yeah, we've been very lucky with the weather too, except for this past weekend. I mean, in general,
11: yeah,
0: it's been a great run. And Jaden, I mean, Canada's run really has surprised a lot of people. And we keep underscoring the fact they've already made history twice, you know. What's it been like for you as a fan just watching this team make history?
12: Yeah, I've lost my voice a couple times, that's for sure. And I'm sure tomorrow I'm going to lose my voice again. And I'm sure they're going to make history again by qualifying to quarters. But yeah, it's been incredible to see it. Like, I grew up, soccer's my life, kind of my passion and everything. To see kind of my country do so well in the sport is cool to see when we haven't really been a name in the sport and we're now making a name for ourselves.
0: Wow. And Oos, what would be your advice for Team Morocco? I mean, I'm sure you're one of those armchair, you know, fans who's got all of the, you've got it all figured out and the strategy pinned down. What would be your advice to the team for tomorrow?
11: Well, I'm not the right person to give advice to professional players, right. So they know much better than me what they have to do. But yeah, definitely, I believe it's going to be a very, very tough game. I think Canada has some advantage, the fact that they play one day before Morocco against Netherlands, and also the fact that they didn't move to different cities. And also Canada has the chance to close the game against South Africa in 90 minutes, while Morocco play against Netherlands until the penalties. So it's very hard to recover after only 4 days. So yeah, big respect to Canada as my second home. But of course, I'm going to support and cheer in my country with my heart. And yeah, this is it. It's all about this excitement. And of course, I talked to my family in Morocco. Everyone tomorrow is going to watch the game. I remember the last game was at night. So people, they had to wake up at 2 a.m. to watch the game. Tomorrow it's going to be at 6 p.m. local time in Morocco. So everyone is going to be in the coffee in the fan zone to celebrate this great moment.
0: It is fun to share with relatives, isn't it? I've got in-laws back in Spain, and it was the same thing last time Spain played a couple of games ago. They were up at 2-3 o'clock in the morning, and we were texting back and forth and go Spain, all that excitement. And Jaden, we all recognize there could be joy or there could be heartbreak in Houston tomorrow. And Canada has come so far in the tournament. We all recognize they've got a big mountain to climb here. How do you hope the team is approaching tomorrow's matches mentally?
12: Yeah, I mean, I think we've got a chance, so why not just go at it full speed? I think just keep the pressure high. And I think any team right now should be practicing penalty kicks, because it seems like a lot of these games are going to penalty kicks. And not many of the teams have practiced them because they're putting them over the net. So I think if we can hold out Morocco to penalty kicks and we've practiced them, I think we have a good chance.
0: You make a really good point. And Oos is, again, looking over his shoulder at the Argentina Cape Verde game that's on right now. So it's in his 86th minute and they're tied. They're still tied at one. So you make a good point. It could be going to...
11: Unbelievable, yeah.
12: Every game's going to extra time right now. So it's basically whoever can have the energy to outlast the other team and then finish the game in penalty kicks.
0: Okay, well, I'm going to ask you each for your prediction for the score. Oos, what about you?
11: I would say probably 2-1 for Morocco.
0: 2-1 for Morocco? Oh, that's okay. And Jaden?
12: I'm saying 1-1, and then Canada's going to win in penalty kicks.
0: Oh, I love your attitude. Listen, Jaden, Oos, thank you both so much. Enjoy the game tomorrow, okay?
11: Thank you so much for having me.
12: Thank you so much.
11: Enjoy.
0: Oos Sentel is a Moroccan supporter here in Vancouver. Jaden Versluys is a Canadian fan, and he is in Houston to watch the game in person tomorrow. The Canada-Morocco game is being played in Houston, Texas. Again, gets underway 10 o'clock tomorrow morning, our time. Oh, my goodness. Now, the excitement just keeps building as Canada embraces its underdog status in this World Cup. So Canadian fans are going to be cheering on Team Canada ahead of tomorrow's game. So to match that moment, here is Canadian rapper Drake with Started From The Bottom.
13: Started

0: From the bottom, Canada takes on Morocco tomorrow at 10 o'clock Pacific time. Now, that five-block pedestrian zone on Granville Street, it is going to remain car-free for 7 weeks after the FIFA World Cup ends. Vancouver City Council voted Thursday to extend that pedestrian zone pilot all the way through to the end of Labor Day weekend. Mayor Ken Sim says the cost of keeping that pedestrian zone open is going to be $500,000 per week. So Councillor Sarah Kirby-Young co-submitted this motion, and she joins us now to talk about why this stretch is going to remain a pedestrian hub. Councillor Kirby-Young, a very good afternoon to you.
1: Hi, Gloria. Thanks. I was enjoying that Drake song for a bit there.
0: Yeah, I know. Started from the bottom. There you go. So what made you propose this expansion?
1: Well, I think we're starting from a good place to pick up on the Drake theme because people have loved it. We have had so many people everywhere we go riding into council when we're out in the community and in public, down at the gravel pedestrian zone across the city, that have just said, keep it going. And we've heard the same thing from the local businesses. So I think downtown Vancouver did a fantastic job in the activation. And we think that there's a great opportunity, since our longer term plan and commitment was already to pedestrianize Granville Street, to extend this for a further 7 weeks through to Labor Day. And that gives us a chance to see how it works and what the response is after a major event. So we can kind of have that experience of having it as a regular summer pedestrianization relative to major event that we've just come off with FIFA.
0: Okay, so you say you've had some positive reaction from business. Is it uniformly positive? I mean, we've been hearing from businesses, if you're not right in the zone, you can be completely left out.
1: It has been uniformly positive in terms of wanting the extension. I think FIFA is sort of its own unique situation in terms of it's drawing the crowds and people are really focused on watching soccer. I think, you know, obviously behavior is going to shift a little bit after FIFA, but we do know that people really want to get outside. We're seeing a lot of response to the investments we're making in public space. For example, we've just opened brand new kind of revamped plazas in Mount Pleasant, at Main, near J.J. Bean, another one in South Granville, one coming on East Hastings and Hastings Sunrise. And I think there's a real opportunity to extend this one in downtown Van for the Granville Street area. We've also got a lot of the pieces in place already. The Translit has already been relocated with the buses off of Granville Street. And then, of course, we had the permissive exemptions from the province that allowed expansion to even bigger patios. And I'm pretty confident that they will work with us again to continue that. So it's all the pieces are in place to continue it and get some really good data from how it works for continuing on to Labor Day.
0: Yeah, and you didn't mention Gastown, which is on Sundays. They close off the street to traffic on Sundays, and that begins this weekend as well. But, you know, I walk through that Granville Strip daily, and, you know, did pre-FIFA and will post-FIFA as well. And I was commenting to Councillor Mike Clausen when he was in studio with us a few weeks back, just how clean it was. I go through in the morning and people are sweeping and cleaning and picking up garbage and painting. Everything looked, you know, I use the word, it was almost pristine, which was just so rare for someone, you know, someone who goes through that area regularly. And I know that a lot of the ambiance right now, it's largely been driven by all the excitement around World Cup. So how do you plan to sustain that? Because when you don't have all those crowds, it gets a little bleak pretty quickly. You know, sustain the foot traffic and the excitement once the soccer fans head home.
1: Well, that's part of the reason that council voted to not only continue it, but to put additional resources towards it. And that included a funding allocation to downtown Vancouver so they can continue the activations. We've seen some really great activities on the street, some fun photo moments, things that make it fun and colorful for everybody wanting to come down. And I would sort of note too that August is beautiful typically outdoors. We've got lots of locals, but it's also our peak tourist season. We've got record cruise ship passengers coming through this year. I think the highest numbers we've ever had. We'll have about 300,000 cruise ship passengers in the month of August alone. So I think that, you know, there's definitely an opportunity to have people continue to come down there.
0: Now we have giant soccer balls and, you know, giant soccer players and great photo ops with, you know, related to FIFA. Will those stay? I mean, what else will we see on the street that will give locals a reason to come downtown?
1: Well, I think that's one of the reasons that we wanted to call the special meeting and vote yesterday, because it gives downtown Vancouver a chance to plan and pivot. I think some of the same installations will stay, but I think you'll see some of them pivoting into other, maybe you'll see a musical theme, for example. Maybe they'll keep one of the soccer balls up for nostalgia. Maybe they'll switch some of them out. But yesterday was really about saying, let's do this. Let's provide some funding for it and give the team a chance to plan. So they've done a great job of it. I'm sure that they're going to do something fun for August as well.
0: Well, sure. It's going to be fun. The atmosphere has really been really exciting. But this extension, and I think a lot of people are happy to say, yeah, this is working. Let's keep it going. It comes at a price, doesn't it? I mean, just how much is this going to cost City Hall taxpayers, and where is that money coming from?
1: Yeah, the total is $4.7 million. $1.25 million of that is additional funding towards downtown Vancouver. A lot of it is going into, like you said, additional cleaning and sanitation, making sure it's a great, clean, great place for people to be. Some of it will go into additional public safety to support those resources. So it's a number of different factors, but we do want to make sure we invest in public space and see how people respond to that.
0: More than $500,000 a week. And that's what people are just saying. How much does that actually cost to get a street cleaner coming through and a few extra police officers?
1: Well, those are the costs that are provided. We've gone through the budget. It'll definitely, as I said, I think it's important to invest in public spaces. It lifts up the community spirit and the pride in our city. It's been really good for a lot of the local businesses, and I think this is what people want to see in terms of pedestrianization. We also provided additional resourcing to Gastown. You mentioned that they're having their summer Sundays that's kicking off, so we invested in purchasing additional street furniture and other pieces down there. And we're also looking towards doing long-term investments so that it's easy to kind of do these pop-up seasonal closures over time. And so that might include looking at things like bollards that are retractable, that will help to reduce some of those sort of initial costs or public safety costs over time, because you can have built-in infrastructure.
0: Okay, and ultimately, I guess, what are you going to measure at the end of summer? This is still considered a pilot to know whether it was worth the investment and whether you might revisit it in the future.
1: Yeah, I think we'll be looking at things like feedback from businesses, how residents are feeling about it. Did they have a good time? Did we see the traffic numbers coming down there? How long should the activation be? Right now it's 5 blocks, like you said. I think what kind of entertainment did people respond to? What were the most popular days? So it'll give us a chance to, working with TransLink, how was their feedback for continuing to extend the bus rerouting onto Howe and Seymour? So I think we'll be looking at a number of different data factors.
0: Councillor Kirby Young, thank you very much.
1: Thank you, Gloria.
0: That is Sarah Kirby-Young, a Vancouver City Councillor with the ABC Party. And what do you think? Have you been enjoying the fan zone? Would you like to see it extended? What do you think of the $4.7 million price tag to extend it just to the end of the Labor Day weekend? We'd love to hear from you on the coast at cbc.ca or text us 236-330-2623. Right now, Steve Jung has got some traffic.
2: There was an earlier stall in Surrey westbound on Highway 10 at Highway 15, 176th Street. It was in the right lane. That has now been cleared. We don't have reports of other stalls or crashes around Metro Vancouver at this time. We do have some delays at the usual trouble spots, including eastbound on Highway 1 just on the North Shore, heading towards the Iron Workers Memorial Bridge. Pretty common for this time of day. All clear southbound on 99 in Richmond and southbound through the Massey Tunnel. Some northbound delays, but that's because of counterflow. We'll have more on the roads coming up in just a few minutes.
0: Thank you very much, Steve. We're going to talk more about the Trans Mountain Pipeline, how much it costs Canadians, how much it's going to benefit British Columbians. We'll talk about it coming.
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9: From CBC News, The World This Hour, I'm Arshin Shamila. An Ontario couple found guilty of murdering a young Indigenous boy in their care have been sentenced to life. They were also sentenced to additional time for assaulting the younger brother, who spoke outside the court today. Reporter Talia Sarv has the details.
5: It's great that they got what they deserved.
10: 14-year-old JL speaking with media outside a Milton courthouse after his former foster parents, Becky Hamber and Brandy Cooney, were handed life sentences. The Burlington couple had been caring for JL and his older brother and had plans to adopt them. The pair were found guilty in May of murdering LL in 2022 and assaulting and confining JL. He was among several others, including the boy's biological mum and former teacher, who shared victim impact statements on Friday. JL remembered his brother with warmth.
5: He was a very nice, intelligent and kind person.
10: The case is sparking intense scrutiny of Ontario's child welfare system following a lengthy trial with dozens of witnesses. The judge told the court the two women had harmed already vulnerable persons. Talia Sav, CBC News, Toronto.
9: Elections Alberta says a petition calling for a ban on new coal mining in the eastern slopes of the Rocky Mountains has failed. The initiative was spearheaded by musician Cor Blunt. Its goal was to force the province to pass legislation banning new coal mining or send it to a province-wide referendum. The electoral body says it has verified just over 172,000 signatures, 5,000 short of what was required. The province says it is finalizing a new policy that will ban open pit mining, and all new projects will be required to use modern underground mining techniques. A shelter-in-place order has been reinstated in the Northwest Territories village of Fort Simpson. That's due to worsening wildfire conditions caused by changing winds and an overnight flare-up. Kate Kyle has details.
11: Increased fire activity in the afternoon triggered the shelter-in-place order for those who remain in Fort Simpson. About 1,300 residents were told to evacuate Sunday when the fire first began threatening the community. Strong, changing winds are now pushing the fire east. Fire officials say the main town site of Fort Simpson isn't affected. They are more concerned about a subdivision of roughly 100 homes south of the village called the Wild Rose area. Forrest Tower is a fire information officer in Fort Simpson.
12: If there is anyone in that area and you haven't gone to the rec center, I would encourage people to do that as soon as possible, just so you're out of the way for structural firefighters to do their work most effectively.
11: Tower assures crews have been preparing for a scenario just like this and have set up structural protections in the area. This is the second shelter in place the community has been under in less than a week. Kate Kyle, CBC News, Yellowknife.